0: I'm sorry?
1: He means a drink.
2: Oh, we could just have tea.
1: I'd love a scotch, actually.
3: Mac?
1: It's Mac's dad.
3: Well, hi, kids.
1: Hi, Max, this is my brother Larry.
4: I know your little Larry used to scare me by pretending he was possessed. Once he pushed my head to the dirt road and held it there. And now he's a born-again Christian.
3: Yeah. It's been a long time since I climbed a tree. Hey, I'd like one of those, Dad.
5: Well, you know where to find it. Is Max short for Maximilian? Maxwell?
0: Well, it's just Max.
5: Oh, okay.
0: Well, cheers.
2: Cheers.
5: Cheers. I had a friend called Mac. Brilliant man.
0: Oh, really?
5: Invested in a system whereby pig's manure could be converted into energy.
4: Not the pig shit story.
0: Really?
5: Astonishing the narrow-mindedness of the system. Pig's manure is an ideal source of natural gas, more so than any other manures.
0: I didn't know that.
5: Oh, yes. Per cubic foot, it contains a third more energy.
0: Oh.
5: And, of course, you know, it's cleaner and so on and so on.
0: Oh, yeah, yeah.
5: The bloody mindless bureaucrats he approached refused to test the results or answer his calls, for that matter. Ludicrous. Yeah. And, of course, the situation became hopeless.
4: We pretend to listen.
5: That's the time we're
4: because he knew he died. Before we'd fidget in our seats, beginning separate conversations, my mother would sigh and leave the room. Now she gazes out the window.
5: And rather good. I introduced her to a gallery
4: owner. Larry, looking earnest, leans forward in his chair, lifting the back legs off the floor.
5: Must you do that?
3: What, Dad?
5: Could you possibly sit in your chair?
3: Oh, sorry.
5: Now, what was I saying? Oh, yes, I remember.
4: My mother once said my father never felt jealousy for her, except, of course, with his son.
2: Marseillaise.
5: Oh, yes. Yes, of course. Marvelous.
1: So, Liz couldn't
5: La
1: make it?
5: Marseillaise.
1: Mummy?
3: Jean.
1: What?
3: What were you going to say, Dad?
5: Oh. John and Jesse have arrived.
2: Oh, good.
4: My father, as always, sits at the head of the table. He directs his conversation to Max.
5: The theory of humans coming from monkeys is ludicrous. Mm-hmm. Consider the oversized brain of the whale. Now, they have obvious intelligence.
0: Oh, yeah.
5: And, of course, you know they can actually speak, and their migrating habits indicate that their level of intelligence is equal, if not superior, to man's. And, of course, you know they're monogamous. Extraordinary. And I don't know if you've read Liam Vernon's book, The Habit of Whales. Oh, remarkable book. Of course, he's a fraud, but a marvelous storyteller.
0: Oh. Well, that was delicious.
2: Oh, mm-hmm. I'm so glad you liked it.
5: Where's the dessert?
4: He's so boring. My mother's always complained about my father behind his back, but this is the first time since the operation.
2: Bring the plates, will you, darling?
6: Oh, Larry. You do a lot of sports down there?
3: Oh, no. As a matter of fact, the church is very demanding.
0: Yeah.
6: This is delicious.
2: Mm-hmm. Oh, not too sweet?
6: Oh, no.
5: What time is it?
2: A 8:30, darling.
5: I'm ready for bed. Back already?
1: We didn't go far. Max has never skied before.
3: They're lazy. This is a great country, full of opportunity.
5: Who's lazy?
3: The unemployed, Dad.
5: Oh, them.
1: I don't mind paying unemployment insurance if one person out of 100 truly deserves it.
5: Has anyone seen my glasses?
2: Did you look on the coffee table?
5: Yeah.
3: Okay, look. This guy finds a tomato, right?
4: My father stands by the fireplace, vaguely searching through a magazine rack.
2: Imagine they'll be there someday.
3: He buys and sells tomatoes until he gets a whole crate full. He sells the crate at an increased price because they're the best tomatoes money can buy. The point is, he makes up his own mind and he goes for it.
5: I can't find them.
2: I don't know then, darling. Have you checked your pockets?
1: What if he can't find a tomato?
5: Would someone please be so kind as to help me find my glasses?
1: Oh, Sydney, you really are hopeless. They're on your head.
5: What?
1: You've pushed them up on your head.
5: Oh.
4: They're so
3: same. Anybody can make something of their lives. They just gotta want it badly.
1: Oh, give me a break, Larry. Not everyone is as aggressive or as well-educated or as handsome as you, I mean.
3: There's ways around that, Jean.
2: Would anyone like more tea?
5: Tea? No one poured me any tea.
2: I'll get it, Mommy.
5: I did not say I didn't want any. Nobody asked me.
4: Old people fade into the background like smoke. The Eskimos walk into snowstorms.
3: Listens to me.
4: brisk.
1: Yeah?
4: Quite invigorating, really.
1: How are you holding up?
4: Oh, not too badly. He does seem to need constant attention.
1: Well, maybe you shouldn't give it to him.
4: Mm-hmm. You think? Well, it's difficult to tell, you see, whether the helplessness is real or simply because he hates feeling left out. He doesn't do any of the exercises a physiotherapist showed him, you know.
1: Oh, he looks pretty good, considering.
4: Oh, yes, he looks fine, and he's gaining weight. But you see, none of that's muscle tone. Of course, I try and get him to go for walks. He'll go if I'm going, you see. Ah, you know, he's a shell of the man he used to be. He's lost his charm, I'm afraid.
1: Please, Mummy, don't give up. Well, maybe it'll come back. I mean, it's only been 6 months.
4: Well, I hope so, darling.
1: What do the doctors say?
4: Oh, well, they've lost interest, of course, now that he's recovering. It's up to him at this point. They say he's done extraordinarily well. They say he's built like a horse.
1: What are you going to do?
4: Oh, I don't know, darling. Learn to cope, I guess. Stop giving him responsibility. He doesn't remember a thing now, you see. He'll say he doesn't need a shopping list, and then he'll come back with a sack of potatoes and some toothpaste he got on special. Oh, it's terrible because I feel I treat him like a child, and that's not good for him, you know?
1: No, and he feels that.
4: What?
1: Well, that you treat him like a child.
4: He said that to you?
1: I know it, not knowing if I should have told her, not wanting to hurt her.
4: Oh, dear. Well, I must try to be more careful. Do you remember that woman?
1: What woman?
4: You know, at the hospital. The one whose husband was in intensive care with Sydney.
1: With white hair?
4: Hmm, yes.
1: What about her?
4: He died.
1: God.
4: Yeah. It's very sad.
1: Yes.
7: Drive away, my mother, as always, stands on the porch waving until we're out of sight.
8: Mortal by Cordelia Strube. Starring Doris Petrie as the mother, Gilly Fennec as the father, Cordelia Strube as Jean, Jeffrey Bowes as Max, and Stephen Wiemett as Kevin. With Nancy Beatty, Barbara Kyle, Michael Kirby, Roger Barnes, Marlo Vella, and Marsha Morrow. Original music for Mortal was composed and performed by Ted Moses. Technical operations were by Glenn McLaughlin. Sound effects by Anton Sabo. The production assistant was Heather Brown. Mortal was produced and directed by William Lane at Studio G in Toronto. I'm Chris Henry. Good night.
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0: Lights Out brings you stories of the supernatural and the supernormal, dramatizing the fantasies and the mysteries of the unknown. We tell you this frankly. So if you wish to avoid the excitement and tension of these imaginative plays, we urge you calmly, but sincerely, to turn off your radio now.
1: This is Arch Obler. Dreams are part of all of our lives, and tonight we bring you the story of a woman's strange dream. But first, Frank Martin for just a moment.
0: Frankly now, friends, is that you saying you're so thin and weak and frazzled out you can't do your work or enjoy your fun? Well, cheer up. Maybe all you need is more vitamin B and iron. And ironized yeast gives you vitamin B and iron. Yes, both vital substances in pleasant-to-take tablet form. They've helped thousands of people who, only because they needed more of these substances, were weary and worn out. Helped them so amazingly that today these folks tell how fine they feel, how thanks to good pounds gained they look like a million, really enjoy life today. Yes, that's ironized yeast tablets. Make a note of that name right now. And now, lights out. Everybody.
2: Claire!
3: Claire.
4: Yes, Charles?
2: Time is it?
4: 8.
2: Well, you haven't been asleep.
4: No.
2: Not at all?
4: No.
2: Oh, that's terrible. Claire, we've got to do something about it.
4: What?
2: Why don't you take some pills or something?
4: No.
2: But you've got to sleep. Claire, look here. Tell the truth. How long is it since you slept? Really slept?
4: What's the difference?
2: Tell me.
4: 3 nights.
2: No.
4: You asked me.
2: I had no idea. I thought you slept, but didn't sleep soundly. But 3 nights.
4: You'd better get up. It's late.
2: Oh, never mind me. We've got to do something about this. You, Claire. Claire, what's wrong?
4: Wrong?
2: The reason. The reason you can't sleep there. Must be some sort of a reason.
4: I just don't sleep.
2: All right. That settles it.
4: What?
2: You're going to a doctor today. Yes, this morning.
4: No.
2: What do you mean, no? No wonder you've been looking so ill.
4: Charles, I don't want
2: to. It's settled. You're going to a doctor right away. Wait a minute. Look at me. You're not hiding anything from me.
4: What is there to hide? I just can't sleep.
5: Action, lungs, everything quite normal. Of course, you're in rather a nervous state, but that's quite understandable. If, as you say, you haven't slept for that length of time.
4: I haven't.
5: Of course, I believe you. Please, won't you sit down?
4: Thank you.
5: What's troubling you, Mrs. Collins?
4: Troubling?
5: Yes.
4: Nothing at all. If you're quite true, I think I'm going home. I have to...
5: No, please, sit down. I'm warning you, Mrs. Collins, to go without sleep for as protracted a period of time as you have is most dangerous, physically and mentally. For your own sake, you must let me help you.
4: What can I do?
5: Have confidence in me. Now, your husband tells me you refuse to take any sort of soporific, sleeping powder. Is that true?
4: Yes.
5: It follows then that you don't want to fall asleep. Is that true? Well, Mrs. Collins, I said it before, and I say it again in complete sincerity. For your own sake, you must answer me. It's true, isn't it, that you don't want to fall asleep?
4: Yes.
5: Why?
4: I don't dare.
5: Why?
4: Because I'll dream.
5: And you don't want to dream?
4: No.
5: Why not? All right, then. Tell me this. How often have you had this dream?
4: 2 times.
5: I see. What is this recurring dream about, Mrs. Collins?
4: I can't tell you.
5: Why not?
4: I just can't.
5: My dear woman, don't you realize I'm not just prying for the sake of simply prying? I'm trying to help you. And the way to help you is for you to help yourself by bringing this thing out into the open. You've got to tell me about it. A dream generally has a basis in reality. If we talk about it, perhaps we can find the underlying cause of the dream and so eliminate it. Don't hesitate to tell me. You know I'm a physician. Everything you tell me is in confidence. Supposing we start. You go to sleep, close your eyes, you dream. What do you dream?
4: I dream. No, I can't tell you.
5: Mrs. Collins, where are you? Well, I'll be...
2: Claire!
4: Yes, Charles?
2: Would you hang a towel on the doorknob?
4: Yes.
2: Gotta get out now. Yeah, I hope they don't ration hot water this part of the country. Brother! I have to miss my goodnight tub. My morale will go lower than Hitler's conscience.
4: Towel's on the knob.
2: Hmm? Oh, yeah. Thanks, dear. I found on the shelf. Yeah. Yes, sir. Nothing like a tub to make a man sleep. Claire. Where's that robe? I'm sure gonna find out. Oh, Claire. Claire, the doctor.
4: What, Charles?
2: The doctor. I was so busy all day, and then you didn't... Well, what happened? What did he say?
4: He said I was all right.
2: But, well, was that all? Didn't he say what was the cause?
4: No.
2: Well, what in the...
4: He didn't seem to know.
2: It's crazy. I mean, when I got to the office, your sleeplessness was all I could think of. And then C.L. started to have one of his desk-banging fits, and then New York started in on the teletype, and I forgot all about it. The doctor, he did prescribe something for you, didn't he?
4: Yes.
2: Oh, of course. Pills are what you need. You just got yourself into an insomnia state of mind, but once sleeping pills breaks you of it, why, you'll be all right. Yeah. Ooh. Pardon me. I guess I'm tired. Yeah. What do you say we turn out the light and both of us go to sleep, huh?
4: All right.
2: Wait a minute. You taken whatever the doctor gave you?
4: Yes.
2: Fine. Well, off of the light, huh? You will be all right, isn't it?
4: I'll be all right.
2: Yeah. Sure you will. Pills will start to work in a few minutes. It'll be all right. Sleep. Wonderful thing, sleep. Wonderful thing. Sleep.
4: Wonderful sleep. He's right. Wonderful. No, mustn't think about that. Mustn't think about anything but staying awake. Wonderful. No, isn't wonderful. Horrible. Horrible sleep. I won't sleep. I'm so tired. If I could close my eyes. Just a minute. Just a second. I wouldn't sleep. Rest. Just rest. No. I'd fall asleep and then... Got to stay awake. Got to stay awake. Just close my eyes. For a second. Just a second. Could sleep.
2: Won't.
4: Sleep.
2: Won't.
4: Sleep.
2: Won't.
4: Sleep.
2: Won't.
4: Dream. I am asleep. Dreaming. Walking. Where am I walking? Street. So long. Empty. Where am I walking? Running. Why should I run? Where am I running? I've got to stop running. Walk. But I can't stop. I can't. House. What is this house? No. I won't go up there. I won't. But I am. I won't. But I am going in. Who's in here?
3: Hello, Claire. Where's my father?
4: You again.
3: Where's my father?
4: You again.
3: Where's my father?
4: The same dream.
3: Where's my father?
4: Don't say that.
3: Where's my father?
4: Stop saying that.
3: Where's my father?
4: No.
3: Where's
4: my father? Stop saying that.
3: Where's my father?
4: Close your own mouth. Stop saying that. Stop. All right, I'll make you stop.
3: Where's my father?
4: Drink this. Drink. just like the other time. Drink. Drink. There. That stopped you.

0: dream. Just a dream. Running in my dream. Just a dream.
1: Wait. Where are you going?
0: Oh, no. Don't touch me. Put me down. Don't swing me around. I can't stand it. I'm getting dizzy. Round and round and round. Faster, faster, faster. Don't let me go. Don't let me go. Don't let me go. Don't let me go. Let me go.
2: Why am I screaming? Just a dream. I'll stop screaming.
0: Dark. Where am I? Where am I? Where am I? Where am I? Tunnel. Someone following me. Something. No! I know what it is. I know. They won't get me. Never get me. Run, run, run. Never catch me. Never, never. Can't go any farther. End of tunnel. River. Can't go. It's so dark. And it's still coming for me. No, you won't get me. Won't get me. Swim. I can swim. Swim in the dark. Away from... What am I swimming in? Can't see what...
2: Oh.
0: Swimming in... Oh. No. I remember now. It's a dream. Oh, this is just a dream. Just a dream. Just a dream. You can wake up out of a dream. I will wake up. I've got to wake up. Wake up. Wake up.
3: Wake up. You're having a nightmare. There, you're having a nightmare. Wake up.
4: Ladies and gentlemen, just to reassure ourselves that we're not dreaming, supposing we take time out from the story of the dream and leave Claire and Charles long enough to slow down our galloping bloodstream, and while we're doing that, listen to some young ladies discussing a problem that is most important to them in these times.
5: Of course you're lonesome. You mope at home all the time. Why, I'll bet you haven't seen the gang in months.
6: Oh, but nobody wants to see me anymore. And I'm so thin and tired and all in, I just don't care. Oh, if I could only feel good once again.
4: Maybe you can, and quickly, too. Maybe you're one of the thousands today who suffer simply from vitamin B and iron shortage. If you are, why don't you try ironized yeast tablets? 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And when you don't get enough iron from your food, you may be weak and pale. You may feel only half alive.
6: And you say ironized yeast tablets supply both vitamin B and iron?
4: Yes, and they're a cinch to take. Just pleasant little tablets. Yet, it's these pleasant little ironized yeast tablets that have been of such amazing benefit to thousands who only needed more vitamin B and iron. Today, these thousands tell how quickly ironized yeast helped them gain glorious new strength and pep, new pounds, new popularity. So, try ironized yeast tablets if more vitamin B and iron is what you need. Then see you soon, you aren't saying...
6: Oh, I feel wonderful. I've gained pounds. That weary, washed-out feeling is gone, and now I'm really enjoying life. Oh, how I wish I'd tried ironized yeast tablets ages ago.
4: And now back to Lights Out. It's the following morning. The husband and the doctor stand outside the bedroom door discussing the dream.
7: Acting this way isn't going to help her, Mr. Collins. I'll grant you that it's serious not sleeping for 6 days, but I'm positive she'll be sensible now and tell me what it's all about.
3: But the way she lies there, Doctor, her eyes...
7: I told you, stop thinking about it. You asked me to help her, and I'll help her. Now go make yourself some coffee while I go in and talk to her.
3: But I... All right, Doctor.
7: And stop worrying. Morning, Mrs. Collins. Mind if I talk to you? I understand you had a bad time with it. Well, I can understand you don't feel much like talking. Suppose I pull up a chair. Sit down. Do the talking myself.
0: What do you want?
7: Something very simple. The truth.
0: Truth?
7: Yes, if not for your sake, for your husband's.
0: What do you mean?
7: I want to find out the source of your dreams. If you don't tell me, the consequences may be disastrous. Human organisms simply can't endure without the proper rest. Mrs. Collins, I beg of you. Tell me. You must.
0: I...
7: Yes?
0: I must sleep.
7: Of course.
0: If I tell you, you swear you won't tell him?
7: You have my word as a physician.
0: I've been married to Charles for 2 years.
7: Yes?
0: I was never married before, but I'm his second wife.
7: I know.
0: He had a child by that first wife. I didn't like that child. He was always a reminder that Charles loved someone before me. I didn't like that.
7: No? Go on, Mrs. Collins. Now, Mrs. Collins, please. Go on and tell me. No, you shouldn't do that. Mrs. Collins, there's only one answer to this. You must take a sedative and get some rest. A few hours of sound sleep and everything will straighten itself out. I'm sure of that. Now, you will take a sedative, won't you?
0: Yes. Yes, I will.
7: Fine. You'd better take some right now while I'm here. Water. You are? Drink this. Come now, drink.
0: Leave it. I will.
7: Promise?
0: Yes.
7: Here's the sedative. Take two now, and if that doesn't do it, take two more in, say, half an hour. I'll leave you more than enough.
0: All right.
7: Now, you will take it.
0: Yes.
7: It's the only sensible thing to do. I'll drop in and see you this afternoon. I know that after you've slept, you'll feel more like talking.
0: Yes.
7: Now, sleep well. Goodbye.
0: Goodbye. Sleep well. Sleep well. Sedative. Yes. Sleep well. Must sleep, must. But if I sleep... I've got to sleep. Got to. Don't care what happens. Got to sleep. Water. Where? He left the glass. Yes. Pills. How many? I don't know. I don't know. Put them in. Drink it all. We'll sleep. We'll sleep. What if it doesn't work? Oh, doctor said I will sleep. Close my eyes. Don't care. We'll sleep. We'll sleep. Dream. I'm asleep. Dreaming again. Walking. Where am I walking? Street. The lawn. Empty. Where am I walking? Running. Why should I run? Where am I running? I've got to stop running and walk. But I can't stop. I can't. House. What is this house? No. I won't go up there. I won't. Not again. But I am. I don't want to. But I am. I won't go in. But I am. Going in. Who's in here?
8: Hello, Claire. Where's my father?
0: You again.
8: Where's my father?
0: You again.
8: Where's my father?
0: The same dream.
8: Where's my father?
0: Don't say that.
8: Where's my father?
0: Stop saying that.
8: Where's my father?
0: No,
8: where's
0: stop saying father? That. Close where's your mouth. Stop
8: where's
0: saying
8: my
0: that.
8: Where's
0: stop.
8: My father?
0: All right, I'll make you stop. Drink. I'll drink. Just like the other time. Drink. Drink. There. That stopped you. Didn't it? Didn't it? Dead. Jimmy. You're dead. I did kill you. That's the way it was. I did kill you. There. I said it. I did kill you. I had to. Every time I looked at you, it was the infernal first wife of his I saw. You understand? I had to kill you. Gone. Jimmy. Gone. That never happened before. Never happened before in my dream. Dream. Just a dream. Why do I run? It's just a dream.
1: Wait. Where are you going?
0: Oh. No. Don't touch me. Put me down. Don't swing me around. I can't stand it. It's getting dizzy. Around and around and around. Faster, faster, faster. Don't let me go. Don't let me go. Don't let me go. Let me go. Let me go.
2: Why am I screaming? It's just a dream. I'll stop screaming. So dark. Where am I? Where am I? Where am I? Where am I? Oh, no. Someone following me. Something. No! After me again. Again. It won't get me. Never get me. Run, run, run. Never catch me. Never. Go any farther. End of tunnel.

0: The dark. And it's still coming for me. No!
1: You won't get me!
0: Won't get me. Swim. I can swim. Swim in the dark. Away from... What am I swimming in? Can't see what... Oh. Swimming in... Oh. No. I remember now. It's a dream. All this is just a dream. Just a dream. Just a dream. You can wake up out of a dream. I will wake up. Why can't I wake up? It's just a dream. A dream. Only at this moment I've been able to wake up. Coming through the water. After me. I've got to wake up. I've got to wake up. I can't swim in this. I can't. Got to wake up. Why can't I wake up? Dream, just a dream. Always woke up before. Why can't I wake up out of this dream? What if I could never wake up out of this dream? The pills. The doctor's pills. I took all of them. He said only two. But I remember, I didn't think I took all of them. I'm not dreaming. I'll never wake up out of this dream. I'm dead.
2: Ah, Mr. Obler, trapped in a dream, huh?
3: Why not? You know, Frank, there are some people that say that for all we know, all of us are in a dream.
2: Did you ever see a dream walking? Well, I did.
3: Oh, seriously. Doesn't everything exist only through your senses? What you see exists, what you hear exists, what you smell exists. But the existence of things in a dream is just as real. Is it possible that right at this moment you're dreaming?
2: Well, time out till I pinch myself.
3: Out?
2: No. I'm awake enough to want to know what's happening next week.
3: Well, next week. It's a really exciting story.
2: But
3: supposing you tell me first, Frank, what you've got to say, and I'll follow you.
2: Well, I'll just take a moment for another very important point about ironized yeast. Folks, if vitamin B and iron shortage is what's keeping you miserably thin and weak and jittery, for your own sake, get ironized yeast tablets right away. They cost but a few pennies a day, and you don't risk even those few pennies. For ironized yeast is sold on a money-back basis. That's right. If you don't quickly begin to eat and sleep better, to gain new pounds, to feel much stronger and peppier, the cost of the first bottle will be refunded to you in full by ironized yeast, Box IY, Rahway, New Jersey. But remember, there's only one ironized yeast. You'll know it by the big letters IY on the package and on each tablet. Now, what were you saying about next week's story, Mr. Obler?
3: Well, before I tell you that, there's something of vital importance to you and me I'd like to talk about. I mean, to all of you out there. It's inflation. Yes, that's a terror as much as a nightmare. The fight against inflation involves every man, woman, and child. This is a front on which, in the words of President Roosevelt, everyone in the United States will be privileged to remain in action throughout the war. Now, what causes the present danger of inflation? Our factories are working at top speed, but they're turning out equipment needed to win the war. Not goods for you. More to spend, less to buy. This is the danger point. This can be the beginning of disastrous inflation if we start bidding against each other for the limited amount of goods on hand. If each of us tries to get a hold of everything he can, we force prices up. Savings, insurance policies are wiped out. Now, our government has taken steps to control the rising cost of living, and you, well, you ought to know about those details. These include provisions for keeping prices stable and for distributing goods fairly through rationing. As part of the same anti-inflation program, wages and farm prices have been stabilized, and excess profits are being taxed. We can beat inflation if all of us understand these measures are a protection to ourselves and work to make them effective. We shall lose out to inflation if each group and individual acts on the principle of, he got something, I'm going to get something too. Now, beating inflation means buying only what we need, putting aside for the future every other extra dollar. And now about next week's play. It's a story about a man who did exactly this. He took out a match, he lit it. And he looked into the flame, and as he did so, he thought to himself, why, that little dancing thing in the flame is alive. For life, he knew, was anything that moved by itself and fed another matter. And that definition certainly applied to the flame. So he lit another match, and then... But that's next week.
2: Yes, tune in next Tuesday.

0: Again, for Arch Obler's eerie story, The Flame. 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
1: Yes, it's for you. It's your dinner. It's called Cupboard Love. Cupboard Love's different. Comes in a packet, not a tin. See this foil pouch? Keeps it moist and squeezy. That's right. It's a new kind of cat food. Moist. It's good for you. Like it?
2: New Cupboard Love. What the well-cared-for cat has for dinner.
3: 31 and a half, 32, 33, 35, 40 and 10 is 50 and 50 is a pound. At first, when you are given change in new money, it may sound rather odd. 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

Today's story is Norman Spinrad's Carcinoma Angels, which appeared in Dangerous Visions, edited by Harlan Ellison. At the age of 8, Harrison Wintergreen first discovered that the world was his oyster when he looked at it sideways. That was the year when baseball cards were in. The kid with the biggest collection of baseball cards was it. Harry Wintergreen decided to become it. Harry saved up a dollar and bought 100 random baseball cards. He was in luck. One of them was the very rare Yogi Berra. In 3 separate transactions, he traded his other 99 cards for the only other 3 Yogi Berras in the neighborhood. Harry had reduced his holdings to 4 cards, but he had cornered the market in Yogi Berra. He forced the price of Yogi Berra up to an exorbitant 80 cards. And with the slush fund thus accumulated, he successfully cornered the market in Mickey Mantle, Willie Mays, and Pee Wee Reese. And he became the J.P. Morgan of baseball cards. Harry breezed through high school by the simple expedient of mastering only one subject, the art of taking tests. By his senior year, he could outthink any test writer with his gyp sheet tied behind his back and won 7 scholarships with foolish ease. In college, Harry discovered girls. Being reasonably good-looking, reasonably facile, he no doubt would have garnered his fair share of conquests in the normal course of events, but this was not the way the mind of Harrison Wintergreen worked. Harry cultivated a stutter, which he could turn on or off at will. Few girls could resist the lure of a good-looking, well-adjusted guy with a slick line, who nevertheless carried with him some inner secret hurt that made him stutter. Many were the girls who tried to delve Harry's secret, while Harry delve them. In his sophomore year, Harry grew bored with college and reasoned that the thing to do was become filthy rich. And he assiduously studied sex novels for 1 month, wrote 3 of them in the next 2, which he immediately sold at $1,000 a throw. With the $3,000 thus garnered, he bought a shiny new convertible. He drove the new car to the Mexican border and across into a notorious border town. He immediately contacted a disreputable shoeshine boy and bought a pound of marijuana. The shoeshine boy, of course, tipped off the border guards, and when Harry attempted to walk across the bridge to the States, they stripped him naked. They found nothing, and Harry crossed the border. He had smuggled nothing out of Mexico, and in fact had thrown the marijuana away as soon as he bought it. However, he had taken advantage of the Mexican embargo on American cars and illegally sold a convertible in Mexico for $15,000. Harry took his $15,000 to Las Vegas and spent the next 6 weeks buying people drinks, lending broke gamblers money, acting in general like a fuzzy-cheeked Santa Claus, gaining the confidence of the right drunks and blowing $5,000. At the end of 6 weeks, he had 3 hot market tips, which turned his remaining $10,000 into $40,000 in the next 2 months. Harry bought 400 crated government surplus Jeeps in 400 Jeep lots at $10,000 a lot, and immediately sold them to a highly disreputable Central American government for $100,000. He took the $100,000 and bought a tiny island in the Pacific, so worthless that no government had ever bothered to claim it. He set himself up as an independent government with no taxes and sold 21-acre plots to 20 millionaires seeking a tax haven at $100,000 a plot. He unloaded the last plot 3 weeks before the United States, with UN backing, claimed the island and brought it under the sway of the Internal Revenue Department. Harry invested a small part of his $2 million and rented a large computer for 12 hours. The computer constructed a betting scheme by which Harry parlayed his $2 million into $20 million by taking various British soccer pools to the tune of $18 million. For $5 million, he bought a monstrous chunk of useless desert from an impoverished Arabian sultanate. With another $2 million, he created a huge rumor campaign to the effect that this patch of desert was literally floating on oil. With another $3 million, he set up a dummy corporation which made like a big oil company and publicly offered to buy his desert for $75 million. After some spirited bargaining, a large American oil company was allowed to outbid the dummy, bought 1,000 square miles of sand for $100 million. Harrison Wintergreen was, at the age of 25, filthy rich by his own standards. He lost his interest in money. He now decided that he wanted to do good.
He did good. He toppled 7 unpleasant Latin American governments and replaced them with 6 social democracies and a benevolent dictatorship. He converted a tribe of Borneo headhunters to Rosicrucianism. He set up 12 rest homes for overage whores and organized a birth control program which sterilized 12 million fecund Indian women. He contrived to make another $100 million on the above enterprises. At the age of 30, Harrison Wintergreen had it with do-gooding. He decided to leave his footprints in the sands of time. He left his footprints in the sand of time. He wrote an internationally acclaimed novel about King Farouk. He invented the Wintergreen filter, a membrane through which fresh water passed freely but which barred salts. Once set up, a Wintergreen desalinization plant could desalinate an unlimited supply of water at a per gallon cost that approached absolute zero. He painted one painting and was instantly offered $200,000 for it. He donated it to the Museum of Modern Art. He developed a mutated virus which destroyed syphilis bacteria. Like syphilis, it spread by sexual contact. It was a mild aphrodisiac. Syphilis was wiped out in 18 months. He bought an island off the coast of California, a 500-foot crag jutting out of the Pacific. He caused it to be carved into a 500-foot statue of Harrison Wintergreen. At the age of 38, Harrison Wintergreen had left sufficient footprints in the sands of time. He was bored. He looked around greedily for new worlds to conquer. This, then, was the man who, at the age of 40, was informed that he had an advanced, well-spread, an incurable case of cancer, and that he had 1 year to live.

Wintergreen spent the first month of his last year searching for an existing cure for terminal cancer. He visited laboratories, medical schools, hospitals, clinics, great doctors, quacks, people who had miraculously recovered from cancer, faith healers, and little old ladies in tennis shoes. There was no known cure for terminal cancer, reputable or otherwise. It was, as he suspected, as he more or less even hoped, he would have to do it himself. He proceeded to spend the next month setting things up to do it himself. He caused to be erected in the middle of the Arizona desert an air-conditioned walled villa. The villa had a completely automatic kitchen and enough food for a year. It had a $5 million biological and biochemical laboratory. It had a $3 million microfilm library which contained every word ever written on the subject of cancer. It had the pharmacy to end all pharmacies, a liberal supply of quite literally every drug that existed. Poisons, painkillers, hallucinogens, dendrocides, antiseptics, antibiotics, headache remedies, heroin, quinine, curare, snake oil, everything. The pharmacy cost $20 million. The villa also contained a one-way radio telephone, a large stock of basic chemicals, including radioactives, copies of the Quran, the Bible, the Torah, the Book of the Dead, Science and Health, with Key to the Scriptures, the I Ching, and the complete works of Wilhelm Reich and Aldous Huxley. It also contained a very large and ultra-expensive computer. By the time the villa was ready, Wintergreen's petty cash fund was nearly exhausted. With 10 months to do that which the medical world considered impossible, Harrison Wintergreen entered his citadel. During the first 2 months, he devoured the library, sleeping 3 hours out of every 24 and dosing himself regularly with Benzedrine. The library offered nothing but data. He digested the data and went on to the pharmacy. During the next month, he tried oreomycin, bacitracin, stannous fluoride, hexyl resorcinol, cortisone, penicillin, hexachlorophene, shark liver extract, and 7,312 assorted other miracles of modern medical science, all to no avail. He began to feel pain, which he immediately blotted out and continued to blot out with morphine. Morphine addiction was merely an annoyance. He tried chemicals, radioactives, Christian Science, yoga, prayer, enemas, patent medicines, herb tea, witchcraft, and yogurt diets. This consumed another month, during which Wintergreen continued to waste away, sleeping less and less and taking more and more Benzedrine and morphine. Nothing worked. He had 6 months left. He was on the verge of becoming desperate. He tried a different tack. He sat in a comfortable chair and contemplated his navel for 48 consecutive hours. His meditations produced a severe case of eye strain and two significant words, spontaneous remission. In his 2 months of research, Wintergreen had come upon numbers of cases where a terminal cancer abruptly reversed itself and the patient, for whom all hope had been abandoned, had been cured. No one ever knew how or why. It could not be predicted. It could not be artificially produced, but it happened. Nevertheless, for want of an explanation, they called it spontaneous remission. Remission meaning cure, spontaneous meaning no one knew what caused it. Which was not to say that it did not have a cause. Wintergreen was buoyed. He was even ebullient. He knew that some terminal cancer patients had been cured. Therefore, terminal cancer could be cured. Therefore, the problem was removed from the realm of the impossible. It was now merely the domain of the highly improbable. And doing the highly improbable was Wintergreen's specialty. With 6 months of estimated life left, Wintergreen set jubilantly to work. From his complete cancer library, he called every known case of spontaneous remission. He coded every one of them into the computer. Data on the medical histories of the patients, on the treatments employed, on their ages, sexes, religions, races, creeds, colors, national origins, temperaments, marital status, Dun and Bradstreet ratings, neuroses, psychoses, and favorite beers. Complete profiles of every human being ever known to have survived terminal cancer were fed into Harrison Wintergreen's computer. Wintergreen programmed the computer to run a complete series of correlations between 10,000 separate and distinct factors and spontaneous remission. If even one factor, age, credit rating, favorite food, anything, correlated with spontaneous remission, the spontaneity factor would be removed.
Wintergreen had shelled out $100 million for the computer. It was the best damn computer in the world. In 2 minutes and 7.894 seconds, it had performed its task. In one succinct word, it gave Wintergreen his answer. Negative. Spontaneous remission did not correlate with any external factor. It was still spontaneous. The cause was unknown. A lesser man would have been crushed. A more conventional man would have been dumbfounded. Harrison Wintergreen was elated. He had eliminated the entire external universe as a factor in spontaneous remission in one fell swoop. Therefore, in some mysterious way, the human body and or psyche was capable of curing itself. Wintergreen set out to explore and conquer his own internal universe. He repaired to the pharmacy and prepared a formidable potation. Into his largest syringe, he decanted the following: Novocaine, morphine, curare, vlute, a rare Central Asian poison which induced temporary blindness, olfactorcane, a top-secret smell deadener used by skunk farmers, timpanoline, a drug which temporarily deadened the auditory nerves, used primarily by filibustering senators, a large dose of benzedrine, lysergic acid, psilocybin, mescaline, peyote extract, 7 other highly experimental and most illegal hallucinogens, eye of newt, and toe of dog. Wintergreen laid himself out on his most comfortable couch. He swabbed the vein in the pit of his left elbow with alcohol and injected himself with the witch's brew. His heart pumped, his blood surged, carrying the arcane chemicals to every part of his body. The Novocaine blanked out every sensory nerve in his body. The morphine eliminated all sensations of pain. The vlute blacked out his vision. The olfactorcane cut off all sense of smell. The timpanoline made him deaf as a traffic court judge. The curare paralyzed him. Wintergreen was alone in his own body. No external stimuli reached him. He was in a state of total sensory deprivation. The urge to lapse into blessed unconsciousness was irresistible. Wintergreen, strong-willed though he was, could not have remained conscious unaided. But the massive dose of benzedrine would not let him sleep. He was awake, aware, alone in the universe of his own body with no external stimuli to occupy himself with. And then one and two, and then in combinations like the fists of a good, fast heavyweight, the hallucinogens hit. Wintergreen's sensory organs were blanked out, but the brain centers which received sensory data were still active. It was on these cerebral centers that the tremendous charge of assorted hallucinogens acted. He began to see phantom colors, shapes, things without name or form. He heard eldritch symphonies, ghost echoes, mad howling noises. A million impossible smells roiled through his brain. 1,000 false pains and pressures tore at him as if his whole body had been amputated. The sensory centers of Wintergreen's brain were like a mighty radio receiver tuned to an empty band filled with meaningless visual, auditory, olfactory, and sensual static. The drugs kept his sense blank. The benzedrine kept him conscious. 40 years of being Harrison Wintergreen kept him cold and sane. For an indeterminate period of time, he rolled with the punches, groping for the feel of this strange, new non-environment. Then gradually, hesitantly at first, but with ever-growing confidence, Wintergreen reached for control. His mind constructed untrue but useful analogies for actions that were not actions, states of being that were not states of being, sensory data unlike any sensory data received by the human brain. The analogies, constructed in a kind of calculated madness by his subconscious for the brute task of making the incomprehensible palpable, also enabled him to deal with his non-environment as if it were an environment, translating mental changes into analogs of action. He reached out an analogical hand and tuned a figurative radio inward away from the blank waveband of the outside universe and towards the as yet unused waveband of his own body. The internal universe that was his mind's only possible escape from chaos. He tuned, adjusted,
forced, struggled, felt his mind pressing against an atom-thin interface. He battered against the interface an analogical translucent membrane between his mind and his internal universe, a membrane that stretched, flexed, bulged inward, thinned, and finally broke. Like Alice through the looking glass, his analogical body stepped through and stood on the other side. Harrison Wintergreen was inside his own body. It was a world of wonder and loathsomeness, of the majestic and the ludicrous. Wintergreen's point of view, which his mind analogized as a body within his true body, was inside a vast network of pulsing arteries like some monstrous freeway system. The analogy crystallized. It was a freeway, and Wintergreen was driving down it. Bloated sacks dump things into the teeming traffic. Hormones, wastes, nutrients. White blood cells careened by him like mad taxi cabs. Red corpuscles drove steadily along like stolid burgers. The traffic ebbed and congested like a crosstown rush hour. Wintergreen drove on, searching, searching. He made a left, cut across three lanes, and made a right down toward a lymph node. And then he saw it. A pile of white cells like a 12-car collision, and speeding towards him, a leering motorcyclist. Black the cycle, black the riding leathers, black, dull black the face of the rider save for two glowing blood-red eyes. And emblazoned across the front and the back of the black motorcycle jacket in shining scarlet studs, the legend, Carcinoma Angels. With a savage whoop, Wintergreen gunned his analogical car down the hypothetical freeway, straight for the imaginary cyclist, the cancer cell. Splat, pop, crush! And Wintergreen's car smashed the cycle, and the rider exploded in a cloud of fine black dust. Up and down the freeways of his circulatory system, Wintergreen ranged, barreling along arteries, careening down veins, inching through narrow capillaries, seeking the black-clad cyclists, the carcinoma angels, grinding them to dust beneath his wheels. And he found himself in the dark, moist wood of his lungs, riding a snow-white analogical horse, an imaginary lance of pure light in his hand. Savage black dragons with blood-red eyes and flickering red tongues slithered from behind the gnarled balls of great air sac trees. St. Wintergreen spurred his horse, lowered his lance, and impaled monster after hissing monster, till at last the holy lungwood was free of dragons. He was flying in some vast, moist cavern. Above him, the vague bulks of gigantic organs. Below, a limitless expanse of shining, slimy, peritoneal plane. From behind the cover of his huge, beating heart, a formation of black fighter planes bearing the insignia of a scarlet sea on their wings and fuselages roared down at him. Wintergreen gunned his engine and rose to the fray, flying up and over the bandits, blasting them with his machine guns. And one by one, and then in bunches, they crashed in flames to the peritoneum below. In a thousand shapes and guises, the black and red things attacked. Black, the color of oblivion. Red, the color of blood. Dragons, cyclists, planes, sea things, soldiers, tanks, and tigers in blood vessels and lungs and spleen and thorax and bladder. Carcinoma angels all. And Wintergreen fought his analogical battles in an equal number of incarnations. As driver, knight, pilot, diver, soldier, and with a grim and savage glee, littering the battlefields of his body with the black dust of the fallen carcinoma angels. Fought and fought and killed and killed and finally, found himself knee-deep in the sea of his digestive juices lapping against the walls of the dank, moist cave that was his stomach. And scuttling towards him on chitinous legs, a monstrous black crab with blood-red eyes, gross, squat, primeval. Clicking and clittering,
The crab scurried across his stomach towards him. Wintergreen paused, grinned wolfishly, and leaped high in the air, landing with both feet squarely on the hard black carapace. Like a sun-dried gourd, brittle, dry, hollow, the crab crunched beneath his weight and splintered into a million dusty fragments. And Wintergreen was alone. At last alone and victorious, the first and last of the carcinoma angels, now banished and gone and finally defeated. Harrison Wintergreen, alone in his own body, victorious, and once again looking for new worlds to conquer, waiting for the drugs to wear off, waiting to return to the world that always was his oyster, waiting and waiting and waiting. Go to the finest sanitarium in the world, and there you will find Harrison Wintergreen, who made himself filthy rich. Harrison Wintergreen, who did good. Harrison Wintergreen, who left his footprints in the sands of time. Harrison Wintergreen, catatonic vegetable. Harrison Wintergreen, who stepped inside his own body to do battle with carcinoma's angels, and won, and can't get out.

You've heard Carcinoma Angels, written by Norman Spinrad. The story first appeared in the book Dangerous Visions, which was edited by Harlan Ellison. This is Michael Hansen speaking. Our engineer was Steve Gordon. Mind Webs is a production of WHA Radio in Madison, service of University of Wisconsin Extension.

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7: I came into possession of the Lonsford house through the accident of my uncle's death. My inheritance from him enabled me to buy it, for it was the isolated kind of dwelling I'd been looking for in order to finish a novel I was working on. I've always found it impossible to create anything worthwhile in the noise of the city. The house was fully furnished, but since it had been empty for many years, it was extremely dusty, and I spent my first day cleaning away the dust in the few rooms I intended to use. Lonsford House. I remember the place as if it were only yesterday I discovered the green vase, learnt its terrible secret, and passed so nearly through the veil that separates sanity and the madness that lies beyond midnight. Biotex, the new soak and pre-wash powder, presents Beyond Midnight by Michael McCabe.

0: Lonsford House. The agent hadn't been enthusiastic. I got the impression that he didn't much care whether he sold me the place or not.
1: Ordinary about Lonsford House, Mr. Roy. It's very big, of course. It was only built and big in those days. If it wasn't so strongly built, it would have fallen to pieces years ago. A house needs to be cared for. Leave it empty.
0: Well, it's what I'm looking for. Nicely back from the road, surrounded by trees.
1: A lot of trees, yes.
0: Fields, pastures. It's hard to find somewhere without any close neighbors these days.
1: Oh, I can show you others. There's a place in...
0: Feltham, I want to buy Lonsford.
1: You do?
0: I do.
1: Well, then, nothing else I can...
0: No.
1: Right, sir. You write books, you said.
0: I write books, yes. When can I take possession?
1: Today.
0: Oh, marvelous. I'm halfway through a book at the moment, you see. I've been stuck for weeks. I need peace now. Quiet. No. For 5 days after moving in, I worked from 5 in the morning right through the day until it was dark. The book progressed beautifully. I was even thinking of who the film rights should go to when I hit another dull patch. Nothing. I destroyed a few thousand words and left the typewriter until a possible return of inspiration. I was fairly satisfied, though, and it was with a lot of pleasure that I began to examine more carefully the house I'd so quickly and perhaps rashly bought. In most ways, it was typical of the houses erected in the country 100 years ago. It needed a lot of money spent on it before it would assume the splendor it deserved. But I needed only 1 or 2 rooms. One thing puzzled me. The little attic. Locked.

0: key. Why is that, Vin? And of course, I want to know what's in there now. Give that agent a ring. Treasure? That chance. Wonder why this door should be locked when all the others are open. I started to rearrange the kitchen the next day. I knew instinctively that no good would come of hammering the typewriter. The place was in a terrible state. I cleaned out some cupboards, did a bit of inexpert scrubbing, and then, while I was reaching up to hook a number of miscellaneous objects out of a sort of old-fashioned tall boy thing in a corner, I accidentally knocked off a shelf a canister. It opened, and a piece of folded paper fell out. An old piece of paper, brown with age, badly worn and tattered. There was writing on the paper. It was barely legible. The ink had faded badly, and large sections of the script had been worn or torn away. It was dated over 30 years before. And all that remained of the entire first paragraph beneath the date was
1: Stephen Lansford, a young man of 25.
0: And that was all the first paragraph said. Thereafter occurred a puzzling sequence of half lines, sentences, paragraphs, in this order.
1: To have him tutored in the arts, particularly gifted in pottery making. Stephen developed a great fondness for his tutor, and under his guidance did the only constructive work of his life. A crude, ugly vase, bilious green in color. Stephen was proud of it. Kept it on the center of a small table in the living room. Dismissed. Stephen raged for days, and there began a subtle deterioration of a character which had always heretofore been shy and retiring. Ugly metamorphosis, a kind of madness in the course of which he would never allow his vase to be moved. Made his mother promise that it would never be moved under pain of dire punishment, but left to stand where he had put it. Some strange elemental bond seemed to have developed between the young man and his creation. After Stephen's death, Mrs. Lansford was unable to bear the thought of. Instead, she had the casket sealed, obtained permission from the authorities, and in the attic. Thereafter, rigid adherence to her promise. Stipulation in her will, adjuring all future occupants not to move the vase. When a relative came to live in the house after her death, body torn, rent apart, found beside the table. I will, I know, eventually lift the vase.
0: And that's all. I couldn't make a lot of sense out of it, I must admit. I tried to read, to make out the bits that had faded, but it wasn't possible. On the end of the whole thing was a signature. Matthew Hargrove. Suddenly I remembered seeing, in the living room, which I hadn't had time to clean, a small table pushed over against the wall with a cloth covering an object of some bulk. That'll be it, all right. See what they meant in their letter thing. It is crude. Ugly as sin. Matthew Hargrove. Wonder who he was. Or is. There was nothing in his uncle's papers about anyone of that name. Matthew Hargrove.
2: Matthew Hargrove. Matthew Hargrove. you the young chap that bought the Lumsford place?
0: Yes, I expect to be a regular customer here.
2: People don't talk much about what happened to that Hargrove man. Used to be Mrs. Lumsford's lawyer. Wrote up the old woman's will. Oh, queer that was. All about some vase singer son made. Funny things went on after she died, you see. You want anything more than the ring that made, do you?
0: What funny things?
2: Well, there was Reuben Yates. That was her cousin. Came down when she got sick and stayed. You're from the town, aren't you? You don't get to hear about things like we do down here in the country, you see.
0: What happened to Reuben Yates?
2: Reuben Yates? Ah, well. They found him next to that table with the vase on it. Said he was torn apart.
0: I see. And where does Matthew Hargrove come in?
2: Oh, right after. He was the next one to move into the house. And he was the next one found by the table, too. Same as Reuben Yates. People say that they that saw him got sick in their stomachs for weeks afterwards.
0: And then?
2: No more. Nobody else moved into that house. From then till the day you moved in, nobody. Nobody at all.
0: The inference behind Mrs. Culkin's, the lady in the village shop's, words, added to those in the fragmented letter, began to take a kind of nagging form in my thoughts. For the rest of that day, I tried to write. I couldn't. No city noises. But there was another distraction now. The vase, and the strange story behind it. The living room drew me, and I went in. I looked at the ugly thing for a long, long time. And then I stretched out my hand to lift it. Suddenly I remembered Reuben Yates and Matthew Hargrove. Come on, Royd. Stop me. But even so, I only lifted the thing a quarter of an inch from the little table. It was about 10 seconds later that I heard it. I replaced the vase. How can I describe it? I don't know where it came from. Somewhere in the house. Somewhere, to be sure. It reminded me of nothing I'd ever heard in the whole of my life before. Silence followed. A deep, deep silence. Then I tilted the vase again. Time the reaction was instantaneous. I went and got a brandy and sat down for a while to recover my composure. It was then that I remembered the attic. It took me a long time to summon up the courage, but I had to know. I went back and quickly slipped a penny under the vase on the table. Then I ran upstairs. Not a draft at all. What I felt was breathing.

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0: Why I did it, I don't know. Even then, something told me I was meddling in things I could never hope to understand. There was something in the house I knew then that could bathe me in the fires of purgatory forever and a day. But I came down the stairs and placed two more coins under the vase, tilting it further. I immediately returned to the attic door. I no longer heard mere breathing through that keyhole from the room beyond. Once more rested as it had done so for 30 years. All next day, the memory of that experience preyed on me. I couldn't work. I could hardly bear to be alone. The vase exercised an unholy fascination on me. I was in desperate need of company. And that's why I wrote an invitation to Edward Clayton and asked him to spend a week with me to celebrate my inheritance. He came, as I knew he would. We've been great friends for many years, but for the first 3 days, I was loath to confide in him.
1: Ah, this could be splendid, Dennis. This room, light, airy. Have to do something with those curtains, of course, but... And what's this?
2: Oh, for the love of heaven, don't touch that vase.
1: What? Oh, why not? What's the...
2: Sit down. I'll tell you.
0: Sit down. I told him everything that had happened since I took possession of the house, but he made little effort to conceal his skepticism.
1: Oh, Dennis. Come on, man. I mean,
2: you must take me seriously.
1: But granting that what you say is true, what the devil does it mean?
2: I don't know. You read the letter?
1: Mm-hmm. Oh, yes. It just read it in front of you, didn't I?
2: Edward, promise me you will not touch that vase.
1: But that put me in the position of subscribing to your fears.
2: Please.
1: All right, promise. Scout's honor. I need beer. Lots of cold, cold beer. Come on, the ghost isn't walking at the moment.
0: He promised. Oh, yes. But he promised without believing. And perhaps the very promise he made was a challenge. Next day, he seemed unable to concentrate. Twice when I spoke to him, he didn't hear me. He was in a kind of dream, thinking of something else. I knew what it was. I did everything I could to divert his attention. I read him part of my novel, which had come to a full stop. He listened and made some favorable comments. For a while. But I knew I was not holding his attention. He kept wandering about the house, and inevitably his journeying took him by or into the room where the table and the vase upon it had lived for the past 30 years.
2: Thing seems to fascinate you.
1: Hmm?
2: The vase.
1: Vase? Oh, the vase.
2: You can't take your eyes off it. I've been watching you.
1: Oh, at first, well, I thought it was a fairy story.
2: And now?
1: Well, now I'm not so sure. I wonder.
2: Don't. Some malignance is associated with that thing. Some bond ties it to something in the attic.
1: What do you...
2: I mean something linked with it in space or time.
1: Or in the attic.
2: Or in the attic, yes.
1: If you think so, why haven't you been up there to see?
2: It's locked.
1: Well...
2: I couldn't bring myself to break in.
1: There's no time like the present, then, is there? You game?
2: I don't know.
1: Well, make up your mind. You can't just live here with half-truths.
0: You either find out there's something nasty and horrible around, in which case you move out. Or you find out it's all a silly mistake. Lay the ghost and continue writing your book in peace. And incidentally, I think your book will be very splendid.
3: Thank you.
0: So, let's go and see what's up in the attic. Bring the lamp.
3: All right.
1: Got the lamp?
3: Yes.
1: Coat off, I think. Danger. Men at work.
3: Yep.
0: Our lamplight flooded the room. In the middle of the attic floor stood a coffin. Just a coffin. Nothing else. Not even a rug was to be seen in that gabled room. The coffin was festooned with spiders' webs, as if it had not been disturbed for decades.

0: sealed. I take it that this is Stephen Lunsford's coffin. His mother had him put here.
1: I imagine so. Yes. The vase is the one he made in the letter, remember?
0: Yes, exactly. Well, yes, I know what you're thinking. It doesn't hold water, Dennis, and you ought to be the first to see it.
1: Nothing about this thing holds water, as you put it.
0: Suppose it isn't a bad place to rest.

0: I mean, dry at least. 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Don't stare at it like that. Nothing's going to rise up out of it, Dennis.
1: Isn't it?
0: No. Ghoulish lot, the last, isn't it?
1: Let's get out of here.
0: Okay. What are you going to do about this room, attic?
1: I'm going to seal it. Nail it up.

0: Drink? I need one.
1: This moaning noise you talked about.
0: Yes?
1: Care to demonstrate?
0: All right. Listen.
1: I'm all ears.
0: Slowly, I lifted the green vase. Half an inch

0: Interesting.
1: All right. Now you've heard. Let's have that drink, and then I think I'm ready for bed. Books come to a dead stop at the moment. Do you know what? If nothing happens with the book, I mean, by the time you leave, I'll come back to town for a while. If and when I sell my book, if it's published and makes money, maybe I'll have this place. What are you doing? Put the vase down!
2: I moved towards him, whereupon he lifted the vase high above his head and backed away, grinning madly. Then we heard the attic door beaten down. The color drained from Edward Clayton's face.
0: Take the vase, Dennis! I can't move! I can't move!
2: He dropped the vase, it smashed into 100 pieces, and then the thing was at the door, and the door opened, and it was in the room!
0: Dennis!
2: Leapt towards the window, and before I crashed through the glass, I half turned. Something had entered that room beyond my range of sight, for Edward was hanging limply aloft in mid-air.
0: Here.
1: Thanks.
0: So, that's about it then, eh?
1: That's it. Poor Edward. Poor. Poor Edward.
0: No, steady on. The doctor said you've not to get out of bed. You've had a shock.
1: Poor Edward. I told him. I told him. I did, Sergeant.
0: Yes. Well, the folks from Bernstrom went up there, and there he was. Just like the others. It was a thing neither you nor any other man could have done. There's one more thing, sir, I'm afraid to have to tell you. They took matters into their own hands. They burned down your house. Took your stuff out first and set fire to the house.
1: Yes, it was just as well. I couldn't have gone back there.
0: Funny thing, though. You said the vase was smashed on the floor.
1: It was.
0: When we found it, all the broken pieces were piled together, as neat as you please, smack in the middle of the table.

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10: This week, A Winter's Tale, set in a pleasant residential neighborhood in the Canadian city of Montreal, where two attractive young women share a cozy, stylish apartment, their workaday problems and pleasures, and their dreams and uncertainties of the future. For Nicole Nugent, there's the question of whether or not she should marry the budding young novelist, Christopher Galloway. For Laura Prescott, still smarting from a broken love affair, there is her current plan to start a beer garden restaurant to put her penchant for German cooking profitably to work. But for Nicole Nugent and Laura Prescott, there will soon be a far more immediate and vital concern. There's a psychopath loose in the neighborhood. He's murdering people. And his victims all are women. Our story, Face of the Foe, begins after this word.
13: Josephine, open up! It's me, Napoleon Bonaparte, Emperor of all France, much of the civilized world, and Louisiana if the deal falls through.
14: Quick, Pierre, hide in the closet. Napoleon must not find you here.
15: Coming now, Pete.
13: Ah, Josephine, I had to see you.
14: Napoleon, my dearest heart, what are you doing here? I thought you were at Waterloo.
13: I was, but it ended early. What is that? I smell cigarette smoke. You know I hate you to smoke.
14: I didn't. I don't. I started again.
13: Aha! The smoke coming from that closet. Come out of there, you scoundrel, and on guard!
14: It was only in there to pick up the dry cleaning.
13: Take that, you filthy escargot!
15: This world history lesson was brought to you by your American Cancer Society, which says smoking can be injurious to your health.
13: Touché!
15: In more ways than one,

0: picture this. A cool, blustering winter's evening in the city of Montreal. In front of a cozy fire in the living room of their shared apartment, Nicole Nugent and Laura Prescott sit over their after-dinner coffee.
1: Till Eulenspiegel. How does that sound to you as a name for my restaurant?
2: Till Eulenspiegel? What is it?
1: It's not a what is it, it's a who is it. A collection of satirical tales were written about him back in the 1500s. He was kind of a German hippie of his time. Liked to play tricks on the establishment, including innkeepers.
2: Now that you've told me, it's a great name. But will the customers know who he is?
1: His legend will be proclaimed on a plaque outside the door and on the back of our menu. I just hope this place I have an appointment to see tomorrow turns out to be as ideal as it sounds. It's a delicatessen restaurant with modern equipment, even an area at the side for outdoor tables and chairs, and it's right across from the university. A beer garden should have great appeal to college students.
2: That sounds perfect. How come the owner is giving it up?
1: He's retiring.
2: What time is your appointment with him?
1: Not until late tomorrow afternoon, so I have to try to get my mind off it. I'm going to a movie with Amy tonight. Want to join us?
2: No, thank you. This is the kind of evening to curl up in front of the fire with a good book. Especially if the man you're in love with is too busy writing one to curl up with you.
1: I take it Chris is on a deadline.
2: Again. I'm not sure I want to marry a man who's already married to a typewriter.
1: I wouldn't hesitate too long if a man like Christopher Galloway loved me.
2: Be careful on your way out. You may run into the man in apartment 4.
1: Oh, I hope not.
2: All we knew of the man in apartment 4 was the name on his mailbox, T. Oliphant. He'd moved in a month ago. A tall, stooped, cadaverous-looking character with a bald, high-domed head and a gray prison pallor look to his skin. Every time Laura and I encountered him in the lobby, he looked at us through his thick-lensed glasses in a way that gave us both the creeps. A cold, sneering look, as though we were reacting to something that thoroughly disgusted him.
1: He's a woman-hater, I'm sure of that.
2: Sybil Hepworth thinks he's the mad bomber.
1: It's ridiculous to even ask where Sybil Hepworth gets any of her ideas. But where does she get that one from?
2: Well, you know how he's always carrying a brown carton under his arm when he goes out? And she says she hears him hammering on something in his apartment all the time.
1: So she figures he's in there making bombs.
2: Well, you know Sybil. Sybil Hepworth was our apartment house busybody. Unfortunately, her apartment was right across the hall from ours. And now, as Laura left for her movie date, Sybil came flying out of her door to corner me with an idle comment about the weather, which was always her devious way of trying to strike up a gossip-laden conversation.
3: Real wintry night out, isn't it?
2: Yes, it is.
3: Not fit for man or beast, but I noticed it didn't daunt Miss Prescott none. She must have a very important engagement to go out to a night like this.
2: Very.
3: She's a beautiful girl. Used to see her going out all the time with a gentleman friend. But he doesn't seem to come around anymore. I suppose things between them must have gone pfft, as they say.
2: Gone what?
3: Pfft. You know, likely right in the gossip columns.
2: Oh, do you read the gossip columns, Miss Hepworth? I shouldn't think you'd have the time. Good night. I'd long ago reached the conclusion that Sybil Hepworth moved her bed out into the lobby at bedtime. But she was right about one thing. It was a real wintry night outside. I stirred up the flames in the fireplace, kicked off my shoes, and settled down on the sofa with my book. It was a murder mystery, a good one. I was so absorbed in the story I was reading that the sudden frantic pounding on the door gave me a start that nearly sent me out of my skin. Who could it be, and what was wrong? No one had rung the buzzer. Whoever it was, how had they gotten in? I was almost afraid to open the door, but the urgent hammering went on like a cry for help. I turned the catch and cautiously opened the door. The colorless, terrified face of a woman peered in at me.
4: Please, please let me in. Someone's after me.
5: My daddy was a mighty fine man. He taught me a thing or two. A woman can hurt, so you stay on your guard and beach nuts the tobacco you chew. Them times we'd go fishing, my daddy and me, he'd tell me everything he ever knew. You go after big mouth in close to the bank and beach nuts the tobacco you chew.
6: 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And it's been that way, father and son, for a long, long time. What's the secret? It's the way beech nut just keeps getting better. 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Big improvements. 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And now I'm a daddy with a son who's full grown, and I tell him a thing or two. 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
4: Oh, let me in, please.
1: Yes, of course.
4: He was right behind me, all the way down Winnicott Road.
1: You're safe now. I've locked the door.
4: Oh, thank you. Thank you.
1: Come in and sit down. I'll get you some brandy, and then you can tell me what happened. With shaking hands, she put the armful of sheet music and books she was carrying on the coffee table and sat down heavily on the sofa. A big, ungainly woman with a round, childlike face framed by black sausage curls. In her late 30s, I figured, and well-to-do, judging by the pastel mink, velvet pantsuit, and pearl necklace she was wearing. I went into the kitchen and poured a generous measure of brandy into a glass, noting by my watch that it was 10:30. And at that moment, I suddenly remembered something that sent a shiver of fear down my spine. Only 4 nights ago, a woman had been found strangled inside a garage on Winnicott Road.
4: Thank you, Miss...
1: Nugent, Nicole Nugent.
4: I'm Kathleen Windsor. I live on Winnicott Road, close to Queen Mary. I was on my way home...
1: And someone was following you?
4: Yes, yes. He followed me along Côte Saint-Luc from Girouard and then down Winnicott. I crossed the street and he crossed right behind me, getting closer and closer.
1: How frightening.
4: I knew I couldn't reach my house, so I turned and ran down Phoebe Lane.
1: Did he come after you?
4: Yes. He stopped for just a minute, and then I heard him coming. That's when I ran in and started pounding on your door. Oh, thank heaven you were here to let me in.
1: But how did you get into the lobby without ringing the buzzer?
4: Well, I didn't have to ring. The door wasn't locked.
1: Oh, that's what I was afraid of. We've been having trouble with a lock on that door. I guess the janitor hasn't fixed it yet.
4: Well, you'd better see that he does. But I am grateful that it was still broken tonight.
1: Perhaps I should call the police. Could you give them any description of the man?
4: No. I just ran when I heard him getting closer. I only glanced at him once when I crossed the street on Winnicott before he came across after me.
1: What did he look like?
4: Kind of short, I think, with a dark coat. I couldn't really see. It was dark and he was in the shadows. I was really too frightened to notice.
1: Oh, I understand.
4: You see... Only last Monday night, a girl from my church choir was murdered on Winnicott Road.
1: Yes, I read about it. It must be awful when it's someone you knew.
4: Elsie Grimberger. She sang the solo sometimes. Had a beautiful soprano voice.
1: Shall I get you some more brandy?
4: No. No, I have to go home. Mother would be so worried if she knew. She's always warning me to come straight home after choir practice.
1: You live with your mother?
4: Yes, but she's in the hospital now, has been for weeks, poor thing, with a broken hip. If we were to call the police, something might appear in the paper to worry her.
1: I don't think you have enough of a description to be of any help to them.
2: And I'm sure the man isn't still hanging about.
4: Oh, dear, I hope not. To tell you the truth, I'm frightened about walking home from here.
2: Oh, but I won't let you walk home alone. I'll go with you.
4: Oh, that's very kind, but do you really think you should? I mean, that means from my house back here, you'd be walking alone.
2: Now that she mentioned it, the idea didn't exactly appeal to me. We were in definite need of an escort. And almost at once I thought of Mr. Matry, the janitor. If he were home, he wouldn't mind, I was sure. I remembered his telling me how he liked to take walks at night. There he is now. In just a few minutes, you'll be safely home. Oh. Hello, Mr. Matry. This is so good of you.
9: No trouble at all, Miss Nugent.
2: This is Miss Windsor. She lives just down the street on Winnicott Road.
4: Thank you ever so much for coming to our rescue, Mr. Matry.
2: A sudden suspicion dawned on me. Was Kathleen Windsor just imagining things? Had a man actually been following her, or was it only wishful thinking? She was close to 40, I was sure of it. But when it came to men and mother, it appeared she was just a naughty little girl. Mr. Matry's broad, swarthy face remained expressionless at all of the fawning and giggling Kathleen Windsor couldn't seem to refrain from. Your things are on the coffee table, Miss Windsor. Don't forget them.
4: Oh, yes, my music. I'm going to be singing a solo this Sunday. Are you a church-going man, Mr. Matry?
9: Yes, I go to church every week.
2: As the three of us came out of the apartment, I saw the door across the hall furtively closed. I knew that Sybil Hepworth had had her eyes and ears open. A full moon rode high behind a veil of clouds. We walked quickly, heads down against the wind, and arrived at Seabury House in a few minutes' time. A doorman in maroon and gold livery tipped his hat to Kathleen Windsor, swung the outer door open, and admitted us into the inner sanctum. We rode a whispery, silent elevator to the fourth floor, walked down a thickly carpeted, softly lit hall to a plum-colored door numbered 415. We waited while Kathleen Windsor searched her purse for her keys, found them, and opened the door.
4: Won't you please come in for a moment? Both of you. Just to see that everything's all right.
2: Yes, of course, just for a moment.
4: He might have gotten into my apartment somehow.
9: No, that does not seem very likely to me. It would be very difficult to get past that doorman and through a locked door.
2: But we'll make certain you're safe before we leave. Won't we, Mr. Matry?
9: Of course.
2: Mr. Matry patiently looked into every corner and cupboard and checked the window leading to the fire escape.
9: There is no one here. You do not have to worry.
4: But the other rooms, Mr. Matry, would you mind?
2: He went into the kitchen, the bathroom, and Kathleen's mother's room, looking behind curtains and doors and the clothes hanging in closets. Finally, we walked together into the room that I knew at once belonged to Kathleen Windsor. A little girl's room, all pink and white with ruffled curtains and a menagerie of stuffed animals on a canopied four-poster bed. From a rocking chair in the corner, a giant plush teddy bear stared at me with glass-button eyes.
9: It's all right, Miss Windsor. I've looked everywhere. There is no one.
4: I know you're going to think this is silly of me, Mr. Matry, but there is one other place he could be hiding. Would you just take one little peek under my bed?

0: When a skin injury makes your child cry out in pain,
1: "Ow, it hurts!"
0: Remember Camphophenique. Camphophenique is the multi-purpose family medication that instantly stops the pain of minor cuts, scrapes, burns, even cold sores and fever blisters. Camphophenique gently penetrates skin injuries to kill germs, protect against infection, helps nature heal skin injuries. Camphophenique, the penetrating first aid medication, stops pain instantly. Camphophenique.
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me tell them, you know, if you're 18 or older, you can help a lot of guys be prepared by being a leader in scouting. I mean it, fella. Scouting today's a lot more than you think.

0: Kathleen Windsor seemed rather ludicrous. I was looking ahead to the following evening when that struggling young novelist, Christopher Galloway, would tear himself away from his current literary effort long enough to take me out to dinner. But it was just my luck to wake up the next morning with a cold.
1: Cheer up. 2 weeks from now, you'll be sunning yourself on the sands of Jamaica, where probably no one's ever even heard of a cold.
0: Oh, right now, my only concern is about my date with Chris tonight. Any time he's willing to take off when he's on a deadline is pure gold.
1: Yes. A glass of freshly squeezed vitamin C. Maybe if you take it easy all day, you'll feel better tonight.
0: Oh, maybe.
1: Too bad you had to go out at all last night.
0: My big errand of mercy. It was a fool's errand, I'm sure. That poor, silly woman. You should have seen her bedroom, Laura. It looked like something out of an old Shirley Temple movie.
1: Well, from what you've told me, I guess her mother just never let her grow up.
0: Her mother should have seen her last night, giggling and fawning over poor little Mr. Mattrai.
1: How was Mr. Mattrai taking it?
0: He didn't say anything after we left. You know how quiet and polite he always is. I caught him staring at her a couple of times, though.
1: Hey, we better remind him to fix that lock on the lobby door.
0: Oh, we met T. Oliphant in the lobby on our way out last night. And you should have seen the way he stared at Kathleen Windsor.
1: I've seen the way he stares at me, and that's enough.
0: It was strange. He looked her up and down with that awful sneer of his.
1: Maybe he doesn't approve of women in mink coats.
0: A mink and an apartment at Seabury House. Whatever it is that Kathleen Windsor lacks, it is money, anyway.
1: Well, minks aren't in my line. All I want is a nice going little restaurant. I hope this place I'm seeing today will be it. Keep your fingers crossed.
0: I will. That's about as much activity as I feel up to. It was a long, cold day. Even bundled up under blankets on the sofa in front of a roaring fire, I couldn't stop shivering. I kept trying to get Chris on the phone, but the line was always busy. I knew he had the receiver off the hook. Another annoying habit of his when he was in the throes of creation.

0: Finally. I've been trying to ring you all day.
1: Oh, you know I sometimes take the phone off the hook when I'm writing.
0: Yes, I know. It's very frustrating.
1: What's the matter, Buffett? You sound a little out of sorts.
0: Oh, I'm sorry, Chris. I have a cold, that's all.
1: Oh, poor Miss Muffet. I thought you sounded a little fuzzy. Hey, what does this do to our dinner date?
0: It cancels it, I'm afraid. I just don't think I should go out tonight.
1: Oh, well then how about me bringing dinner in? Your favorite, Chinese food. Or would you rather not have any company at all?
0: Not just any company, but you and Chinese food sound perfect. I'm rallying already.
1: Good girl. I'll be there soon, and I won't stay too late.
0: Oh, it's just as well. Probably full of germs.
1: Seeing as how they're your germs, I'll risk it. I'll see you, Muffet.
0: Muffet. Chris always called me that. With affection, but also with a twinkle of amusement in his eye that he wouldn't explain. I couldn't honestly say why I didn't jump at the chance to marry Chris. I loved him, and he loved me. We both knew it without having to say it all the time. But I also knew his commitment to his work might sometimes come between us. Was that the real reason I put off saying yes? Right now, with the man of my life to you any minute, I thought I'd better try to make myself as appealing as anybody with a cold of the nose could be. About all I could manage was a touch of eye makeup and a few strokes of the hairbrush. At least it took some of the lackluster from my eyes and returned a little of the sheen to my hair.
2: Hello, darling. How's my mother feel, huh?
0: I'll live. Especially now that help's arrived.
2: With provisions. Here we are. Beef, wonton, lobster, shrimp, fried rice, pineapple chicken, and pork chop suey.
0: Sounds fantastic. Even to my poor, dull taste buds.
2: Hey, where's Laura? I brought dinner for three.
0: Well, she should be back any time. She went to check out a location for a restaurant. It sounded perfect.
2: Oh, good. Well, let's get everything all ready. She may be in the mood for celebration when she comes in.
3: I don't have anything to celebrate. The property wasn't even for sale.
0: Not for sale? But I thought you talked to the owner on the telephone.
3: Well, I thought I did, too. I told him he'd called me in answer to my ad. But he swore it wasn't he who called.
0: Then who was it?
3: He said it must have been some joker. Some joke.
2: I wonder why anyone would do something like that.
3: Don't ask me. Maybe running a wanted ad in the paper on my own wasn't such a good idea.
2: Oh, shouldn't be anything wrong with that. Let's see the ad.
0: Oh, my God.
3: Nikki, what's the matter?
2: What is it, Buffett?
0: That story in the paper. Look what it says. I pointed to a small news item at the bottom of the page. Woman found strangled was the headline. Below it, with disbelieving eyes, I read, early this morning, the body of a woman identified as Kathleen Windsor was found in her apartment at Seabury House on Winnicott Road. She'd been strangled.

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2: A red blazer with brass buttons. Oh, it's great.
3: Open the other birthday present.
2: It feels like... Well, what is it?
3: A sphygmomanometer.
2: Sphyg what?
3: Sphygmomanometer. I can take your blood pressure with it.
2: Oh, just when I need it.
3: Well, it's your 40th birthday. I'd like to celebrate 50 more. And there's millions of people walking around who don't even know they have high blood pressure.
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3: Good. Then I'll return his spare
2: signal. So this was a trick, huh?
3: I thought of it after reading a Heart Association booklet on high blood pressure. You ought to read it.
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1: High above the earth, slowly rotating through the silent voids of space, is the Arthur C. Clarke Astronomical Observatory, Starlab. Here, the International Space Authority, ISA, watches over an eternity of uncharted galaxies and the countless planets orbiting within their starlit borders. For 6 days and nights, two drone laboratory pods, the OSIRIS and the Anubis, have been floating in a safety orbit 1,500 kilometers beyond Starlab. Aboard the Anubis, physicist Paul Kramer is completing a dangerous hydrogen plasma experiment. 200 meters away aboard the OSIRIS, Starlab research director Maura Cassidy is monitoring the experiment's data and relaying it to the Mycroft computer aboard Starlab. It is July 19th, 2026, 0815 Universal Interstellar Time, as this week's adventure, The Keeper of Eight, takes us from the routine of a deep space laboratory experiment into the mysterious light and shadow

0: Paul, check the plasma chamber seals again. I'm still getting a red light on number 4.
1: I read 000 across the board, Maura. There must be an indicator malfunction on your end.
0: Let's cross-check it. Osiris to Star Lab. You there, Valerie? Valerie? Oh, Dr. Reed, good morning.
2: Oh, sorry, Maura. You caught me with a mouthful of toast. Anyway, Paul's right. My clock also reads 000.
0: Oh, you mean I've got a short circuit? Oh, how embarrassing.
1: Do you think you could stop blushing long enough to spacewalk on over here?
0: Just as soon as I get my helmet on. Why, what's the problem?
1: The valence analyzer I brought up from Terra was a gift from the Institute. And I sure don't want to leave it behind. Maura, I'm going to need your help taking it apart so we can get through the airlock.
0: Okay, shoot the umbilical over and I'll show you why I almost ran away with the circus to be a tightrope walker.
1: Here it comes.
3: Umbilical secure. I'm on my way.
4: Depressurizing her airlock, Maura swings open the hatch and floats from the zero-gravity interior of the Osiris into the starlit vacuum of deep space. Her tinted glass helmet and metallic yellow pressure suit glittering in the clean, white light of the sun.
2: Paul, can you see me?
5: I sure can. Loud and clear.
2: What's so funny?
5: You're upside down. Wait a minute. Maura, I'm reading a ship in the area, 057 and closing. Do you see it?
2: Hold on. Let me get turned around. Oh, yeah. Yes, I see it. Black. There aren't any markings. It's a college shaped like a bat. Tremendous wings. It's moving into a parking orbit directly above us. Something's coiling out of one of those nose vents. Looks like a metallic

0: at the nearby Stargazer security station, Captains John Graydon and Buddy Griff, unaware of what has happened at Vector 448, inspect the new ISA deep space interceptor, Solaris.
1: Four Alpha Sunburst engines, primary and secondary energy absorbent field generators, high-density particle deflectors.
2: Hey, this baby's really loaded.
1: Yeah, hard-beam photon shielding, five dual laser turrets, and a modified Starsmith Parsec accelerator. Now, tell me, buddy, what more could you ask for in a ship?
2: How about a Michelle and a Mitzi?
1: A what?
2: A Michelle and a Mitzi.
1: Is that some kind of top-secret equipment I haven't heard about?
2: Not exactly, Skipper. Michelle and Mitzi are those two terrific-looking inspectors standing over there.
1: Oh.
2: And from where I stand, their equipment is anything but secret.
1: Buddy, just between you and me, have you ever been accused of having sexist leanings?
2: Let me put it this way, Skipper.
3: Attention all paramedic search vessels. This is an emergency rescue alert. Pilots and crews, reports of the information office in your sector. Captains Graydon and Griff, please contact the bridge.
1: Come on, buddy. Let's use the radio aboard the Solaris.
2: Right.
1: Solaris to bridge. This is Captain Graydon.
4: I have some bad news, John. The Anubis laboratory pod exploded 5 minutes ago. Dr. Kramer was inside.
1: Exploded?
2: Mr. Kramer.
1: What about the Osiris? What about Dr. Cassidy? Is she all right?
4: We don't know, John. She was EVA when the Anubis blew up.
1: Well, for God's sake, what happened?
4: We don't know that either, buddy. They finished their experiment, and Star Lab was about to launch a shuttle to pick them up when an unidentified ship came into the area. 30 seconds later, the Anubis exploded.
1: All right, feed the coordinates into the Solaris onboard computer. We're going out there.
4: Roger.
2: Mara. Not Mara.
0: Shocked by the tragedy of the Anubis laboratory pod explosion and fearing for the life of Dr. Mara Cassidy, John and Buddy prepare to launch the Solaris into deep space vector 448, unaware that this is only the first step on a journey that will soon bring them into contact with not one, but two

0: Worlds continues. Two drone laboratory pods, the Anubis and the Osiris, float in a safety orbit beyond Starlab. Aboard the Anubis, Dr. Paul Kramer has just completed a dangerous hydrogen plasma experiment. Dr. Maura Cassidy has left the Osiris and is spacewalking between the two pods. Suddenly, an eerie, bat-shaped vessel appears from the dark vacuum of space and lashes out at the Anubis with a gleaming metallic black tongue. The Anubis erupts in fury, twisting light and shattered metal. Dr. Kramer is killed instantly. Maura vanishes. The Osiris is carried away by the shockwave of the explosion. John Graydon and Buddy Griff streak toward the area aboard the Solaris, followed by Stargazer rescue ships. Meanwhile, the mysterious batwing alien vessel moves into a parking orbit behind the moon.
1: What quantity of hydrogen plasma was withdrawn from the Earth probe by our penetrator before the explosion?
2: 2,000 fusion cubits.
1: Enough to fill the planet generators of every ship in the Armada.
2: Enough for every shadow sentry, light assassin, scan watcher, and penetrator guide who wears the dark armor of Draconia.
1: I wonder what the humanoid was doing with so vast a quantity of concentrated hydrogen. No matter. Mask, convey my compliments to the scan watcher who detected the pod, and to the penetrator guide who withdrew the hydrogen with such unusual skill.
2: I accept your thanks on their behalf, my lord.
1: Mask, has there been any sign of the Keeper?
2: Not since we entered this galaxy. Perhaps we've slipped away from him.
1: Don't fool yourself, Mask. He's clever. Extremely clever. He'll find us, eventually. And when he does, he'll do everything in his power to prevent us from reaching the hydrogen fields of Terra. How much time will you need to assemble the Armada?
2: It can be done within 4 solar days.
1: Then do it.
2: Yes, my lord.
1: Where are you, Keeper? In this galaxy? On Terra? Or perhaps you're down there, on the dark side of the moon?
0: As Mask prepares to assemble the Draconian Armada for an assault on Terra, and Warp fantasizes about a mysterious pursuer known only as the Keeper, John and Buddy enter Vector 448 aboard the Solaris and begin their desperate search for Maura Cassidy.
3: Buddy, what's that on screen 6?
4: Take it easy, Skipper. Let's magnify it and have a look.
3: It's the plasma chamber from the Anubis. Damn it.
4: Wait, something's not quite right here, Skipper.
3: What do you mean?
4: The chamber's still intact. If the hydrogen plasma didn't explode, what did?
3: I'll tell you what. I'll stay here and watch the lifeform scanner screen. You get down to the recovery bay and take the chamber aboard with the grapplers. We'll turn it over to the spectrograph on Starlab. They can analyze it. Maybe they can tell us what happened.
4: That's good. John, about Maura. She's alive until we prove otherwise, okay?
3: Of course.
4: I'll talk to you from recovery.
5: Going back to Solaris.
3: Solaris, go ahead, Starlab.
5: John, it's Valerie. Anything?
3: We found the plasma chamber from the Anubis. Yes, it is. How did you know?
5: I've been scanning the area on the elemental spectrum analyzer. There isn't a trace of hydrogen plasma residue.
3: Then what caused the explosion?
6: Skipper, get down here.
3: What is it, buddy?
6: The plasma chamber. There's a hole in it about the size of my fist. And so help me God, I can hear someone breathing.
7: Skipper, grab that other pulse wrench off the wall. We've got to get this thing open. Where's the hole? There, on the other side. Listen. Come on, Skipper, come on. Watch out, buddy.
4: Maura!
3: Take your feet, buddy. Easy.
4: Skipper, the whole left side of her helmet is split open.
3: Maura. Mara, can you hear me?
5: Mara?
3: Get her gloves off and check her fingernails. They're normal, Skipper. No sign of anoxia. Her lips are normal, too. Let's get her out of the suit.
5: Right. Blind.
3: Take it easy, Mara. You're safe now.
5: Oh, safe. I'm safe. Inside. Now.
3: Buddy, hasn't it hit you yet? What? We just took Mara out of a one-ton plasma chamber, hermetically sealed from the outside, with no way in except through a 6-inch hole. Now, how in the name of God did she get in there? You're sure she's all right?
8: Positive. The body scan John had on her in the medical chamber showed that everything was perfectly normal.
3: Well, Dr. Rossiter wants to examine her anyway, so take her directly to sick bay when you dock.
8: Roger, darling. Solaris out.
3: I know what Dr. Rossiter said, Mara, but I think you should take it easy for a day or two.
9: John, I feel fine.
3: You better get some rope, Skip. Looks like we're going to have to tie her down.
10: Hi, Mara. How are you feeling?
9: Oh, Valerie. Am I ever glad to see you. What have you got there, Valerie?
10: Your report. I'd like to go over it with you.
3: Come on, buddy. We've got work to do. We'll be down in docking bay 4 if you need us, Mara.
9: All right. See you later. You look more serious than usual, Valerie. What's on your mind?
10: How you got inside the plasma chamber. I've worn every circuit in Mycroft to a frazzle trying to figure it out.
9: Have you tried the Houdini file?
10: The Houdini file?
9: It's a joke, Valerie.
10: Oh, sorry, Mara. My sense of humor escaped me there for a minute.
9: Oh, yes. Well, maybe we can get a volunteer from the audience to help you find it.
11: Dr. Cassidy, is Dr. Reed with you?
10: Oh, yes, yes, I'm here somewhere.
11: The Mycroft's printing out the results of your molecular transposition program.
10: Oh, I'll be right there. Be back in a few minutes, Mara. Maybe Mycroft's finally come up with something.
9: I hope so. What on earth?
12: What on earth? No more and no less than on any other planet, Mara.
9: I know your voice. Where are you?
12: Sometimes I'm here, sometimes I'm there. I'm here, there, and everywhere.
9: Who are you?
12: My father was infinity. My mother was the light. I am Echo, the keeper of infinity.
0: Translucent fragments of cool white light materialize in Mara's quarters and slowly puzzle together to form a calm, shimmering pool of ethereal radiance free-floating in the center of the room. From within the pool, the timeless voice of Echo, the keeper of eight, the guardian of infinity, a pure energy being from the elsewhen and elsewhere of alien worlds.

0: Alien Worlds continues. A mysterious alien vampire ship has destroyed the laboratory pod Anubis, killing physicist Paul Kramer. Floating in space near the Anubis, at the moment of its destruction, Mora somehow escapes death and is found by Buddy and John, sealed inside a plasma chamber from the Anubis. Her presence there, a logical impossibility. Now, after being taken back to Starlab, alone in her quarters, Mora suddenly finds herself in the presence of Echo, the Keeper of Eight, a free energy being who has suddenly manifested in the form of a radiant pool of floating light.
1: I am the last of an ancient race of Star Watchers, a refugee from a parallel universe, destroyed in the sub-void annihilation that created the star system.
2: A parallel universe? You mean there used to be more than one?
1: There still are, Mara. Hundreds of them. Beyond the time-space continuum of this one.
2: What are they like?
1: You know that as well as I do.
2: I don't understand.
1: You dream, don't you?
2: Yes, I dream.
1: And when you do, you pass from the illusion of one universe into the illusion of another. And then another. And then another. Each is a reflection of the other. Endlessly echoing through the antediluvian corridors of infinity.
2: What happened during the explosion?
1: Molecular dematerialization of what might have been the moment of your death. While the Anubis was still disintegrating, I transformed you into pure energy and rematerialized you inside the plasma chamber. If I hadn't, you would have been killed by the shrapnel debris of the exploding pod.
2: But my helmet was split open.
1: It was struck by a pod fragment an instant before I dematerialized you. I sealed it with thought. Until the chamber was taken aboard the Solaris. You're lucky I happen to be in the neighborhood.
2: Yes, lucky. I don't know what to say. Thank you, Echo. Oh, God, thank you.
1: The vampire ship that killed Dr. Kramer is part of an armada from the Draconian system. They're preparing for an assault on the hydrogen fields of Terra.
2: Hydrogen fields? On Terra?
1: The Draconians are hydrogen fuel breathers. Even their economy is hydrogen-based. They trade among themselves like currency. But, like any system that bases its economy on a single element, there are power struggles, greed, waste. The hydrogen vaults of Draconia are nearly empty. And the civil war is raging throughout their system for control of what remains. They need vast amounts of hydrogen to restabilize themselves. And they intend to take it from the Earth's oceans.
2: Then Paul's death was an accident, wasn't it?
1: Yes. When they penetrated the hydrogen plasma chamber, they punctured the pod's retrofuel tanks. That's what caused the explosion.
2: Pure oxygen is one of the most explosive gases in the universe. The Earth would be saturated with it if they removed the hydrogen from our oceans. Echo, how can we stop them? Where's the armada? What are their weaknesses?
1: I have to leave you now, Mara.
2: Echo! Come back, Echo! Echo! Echo!
3: Echo? He called himself Echo? Are you absolutely certain you weren't having some kind of delayed stress reaction?
2: John, you know me better than that. And I know me better than that.
3: I believe you, Mora. I just wanted to be sure that you believed you.
4: It all fits, Skipper. The problem now is how to deal with the Draconians. We don't even know where they are.
5: I don't think that Draconian ship is very far away.
2: Oh, Valerie, I forgot you were listening. Why? What makes you say that?
5: The element scanners are reading a first magnitude concentration of hydrogen somewhere behind the moon.
3: That might be it. Well, there's only one way to find out. Mora, do you feel up to a little ride in the Solaris?
2: I certainly do. I'll meet you in the launch bay after I talk to Commissioner White.
5: Hey, what about me?
2: I don't know, Valerie. It could be dangerous.
5: Danger is my middle name.
2: Oh, I thought Daphne was your middle name.
5: Oh, Mara.
2: Okay, you can come along. Meet me in the communications center.
4: Mara, is her middle name really Daphne?
2: I was just kidding, buddy. Her middle name really is Danger.
6: Thank you.
0: hurries toward the communications center. John and Buddy enter a pneumatic lift and descend to the launch bay complex, located in Starlab's huge central hub. Meanwhile, a quarter of a million miles away, the draconian vampire ship continues to drift in a parking orbit, 1,000 kilometers above the dark side of the moon.
6: With your permission, my lord.
7: Yes, of course, Musk. My time is yours.
6: The Armada will enter this star system 2 solar days hence. It will consist of 200 multi-atmosphere assault cruisers, a flight of 1,800 siege raiders, 600 defense elevators, and 1,000 armed tankers.
7: 1,000 tankers. Excellent. That's twice the number I expected. How did you manage it, Mars?
6: A bribe, my lord. 9,000 fusion cubits of hydrogen to the magistrate of the opposition alliance.
7: Economic seduction. Still the broadest and most effective avenue to conquest, especially during a civil war. 9,000 fusion cubits. A small price to pay for 500 tankers the magistrate will never see again. My assumption is correct, isn't it, Moss?
6: Yes, my lord. Our shadow sentries boarded the opposition tankers and neutralized the crews as the Armada was passing through the Twilight Meridian.
7: Of course. The Twilight Meridian.
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2: Behind the moon, a Draconian command ship floats in orbit, waiting for the armada it will lead in a vampire assault against the hydrogen-rich oceans of the Earth. Aboard the Solaris, Buddy, John, Mora, and Dr. Valerie Reed, jetting toward the moon to investigate the bat-winged alien vessel from what they hope will be a safe distance. And somewhere in the starlit spaces between the two ships, Echo, the Keeper of Eight, a pure energy being from a lost parallel universe, an intelligence whose power and wisdom is destined to become the Earth's sole defense in the coming struggle with the darker forces of...

The Keeper of Eight was based on a story by Skip Press and written by Ron Thompson. Associate producer Jeff Allen. Music director Tom Rounds. Engineer Stu Jacobs. Assistant to the producer Laurie Tyler. Technical consultant Peter Skye. Alien Worlds was created, produced, and directed by Lee Hansen and distributed by Watermark Incorporated. And so, until next time, this is Roger Dressler inviting you to join us for the conclusion of The Keeper of Eight on Alien Worlds.

0: hope you're not hungry, dear Henry, dear Henry. I've just burnt the roast and I've ruined the spuds.
1: Well, that's a nice thing, isn't it? After I've been working...
0: Henry, I've got me secret supply.
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7: The Diary of Fate. Fate plays no favorites. It could happen to you.
8: Book 83, page 227.
7: In the Diary of Fate.
8: Yes, here it is. The name, Edward Matthews. Occupation, farmer. A universally respected endeavor, but frustrating to you, Edward, because it entailed hard work and no prospect of immediate wealth. You sold your farm and with your wife, Ida, left for the city where you thought a man with money in his pockets could not fail. But again, you failed. Soon your money was gone, and you were faced with a decision, and you chose for evil. And then fate intervened with little things. A broken bottle lying in the rut of a country road. A forgotten automobile jack. A flat tire. Yes, they changed the whole course of your life. And now, Edward Matthews, because of those little things, your life will soon be destroyed. Soon it will be time for the final entry under the name Edward Matthews. When I have written, I will read from his record in The Diary of Fate.

0: Yes, there's coffee pot freshness in every cup of Maxwell House.
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0: life record of Edward Matthews now lies open before me. And for a brief moment, I, fate, look ahead to a single instant of ultimate decision.
1: Oh, Ed, I'm afraid.
2: Well, don't be. Nothing can go wrong. Now, here's what we'll do. Tonight, after the old man goes to bed, I'll sneak into his room, take care of him, and get the money. Then we'll hide it outside under that big rock by the spring house.
1: He'll recognize you, Ed.
2: No, Ida. He won't recognize me. He'll be dead.
0: Yes, in the life of Edward Matthews, a grim and ruthless decision was made. A decision for evil. It was then that I, fate, again began to employ the trivial, seemingly unimportant things that determine the inevitable outcome. It is ever thus. Trifles? Yes. Remember how it all started, Edward? You and your wife had left Crane City and were driving over a lonely country road in a second-hand car you had bought with the last of your money.
1: Ed, I think selling the farm was a mistake.
2: Why? Just because we had a little bad luck so far?
1: No. With the farm, we had a home and a roof over our heads.
2: Look, Ida, a farm spells work and more work and nothing more.
1: And what about you in Crane City? You worked every day and most of every night, seeing people, talking business, worrying.
2: That's another story. I made a mistake in Crane City. I trusted the wrong man, that's all.
1: Well, I'm not crying for calico and a butter churn. I just think that farming's the thing you know best.
2: Ida, when we get to St. Louis and I'm underway with Roberts and his friends, you'll see things differently.
1: I thought you needed money before you could go into business with Mr. Roberts.
2: I do. I need a decent stake, but that won't be hard to raise. Look, I'm no fool, Ida. I know a good thing.
1: Ed, look out. That broken bottle. Ed, watch out!
3: Oh,
1: oh,
3: flat.
0: Yes, Edward. A broken bottle in your path. It was a little thing. And now you were stopped on a country road with a flat tire.
1: You would be stupid enough to throw a broken bottle into a wagon, Russ.
2: Oh, the world's full of stupid people. Hey. Ida, can you move the tools? I have the jack right here alongside the spare tire.
1: Oh, I'm sorry, dear. In the confusion of packing, I must have taken it out and left it in the garage.
2: Oh, you're constantly forgetting things.
1: Darling, I do try to be careful. Oh, look, at a farmhouse. Maybe we can get help there.
2: Well, it's our only hope.
4: Well, what are you wanting now? Oh, I'm sorry, stranger. I thought you were someone else.
5: Someone else? But not exactly a friend, though.
4: Hardly. You know, count named Luke Huggins. But my hired hand of yesterday had to run him off the place. Now, sir, what can I do for you?
5: Well, I've got a flat tire, and I don't have a jack in my car.
4: Well, I guess I can help you out all right. You're alone?
5: No, my wife's with me in the car.
4: Well, fetch her. You might as well be comfortable in here. You folks hungry?
5: Well, yeah, now that you mention it. Guess it's been a good 5 hours since we had lunch. Look, we'll be glad to pay for anything.
4: Never mind, lad. Can your wife cook?
5: Certainly can. She was raised on a farm.
4: Good. Get her. I'm alone here now, and I'm not much of a hand around the stove. I've got the food, and you've got the cook. We should get along all right.
5: So you see, Mr. Blake, that was the last I had to do with farming.
4: And you, Mrs. Matthews, how do you feel about your husband leaving the land?
1: I don't know, Mr. Blake. Except Ed.
4: Well, I'll admit, you'll never be a millionaire tilling the land, even with tractors and the like. But I don't know of many hungry farmers either.
1: You see, Ed, you may not get rich out of it, but
5: never mind that. Mr. Blake isn't interested in our personal problems.
4: You're wrong, young man. I am interested.
5: What do you mean?
4: Well, you see, I need help. I need a man in the field, and Mrs. Matthews can take care of the house for me. And I can pay well.
5: All right. It's a deal.
0: Edward, because of little things, a broken bottle and a forgotten Jack, you now had an opportunity to return to farming, the work you knew best. But an hour later, as you walked through the dimly lighted hall toward Cyrus Blake's room, you thought only of St. Louis and Mr. Roberts and the easy riches that awaited you if you had the initial investment. You were about to knock on the half-open door when you saw something. Something that rooted you to your tracks. In the half-shadows of his room, Cyrus Blake was hiding a small metal box behind some loose bricks of the fireplace. Quickly, you retraced your steps in silence until you were yards from the bedroom. Then, you approached again, noisily.
2: Mr. Blake?
4: Oh, it's you, eh?
2: Yes, sir. Thought I'd check with you about the morning chores. May I come in?
4: Yes, of course.
2: Oh, thank you, Mr. Blake. Now, sir, about tomorrow...
4: You're pretty sly, aren't you?
2: Sly? Why, what do you mean, Mr. Blake?
4: Coming in here this way? Your first day on the job?
2: I see what you mean, sort of. Polishing the apple a bit, isn't it?
4: Yeah, that's it. But I was just joking with you, Ed. I'm glad to see you're anxious to get going.
2: Yes, sir. I am anxious to get going.
3: Hello there.
1: Good morning.
2: Hello.
3: Morning, folks. My name's Tuttle.
1: Oh, Mr. Tuttle, the sheriff. Mr. Blake mentioned that you'd be here early.
3: Yeah, rain or shine. I missed the call for 10 years. Gee, I'm sort of postman, too.
2: Well, glad to know you, Mr. Tuttle. I'm Eddie Matthews, and this is my wife, Ida.
3: Yeah.
2: We've gone to work for Mr. Blake.
3: Yeah, I'm glad to hear that. I'm certain you're going to work out better than that there, Blue Cummings.
2: What was he like, Sheriff?
3: He's bad, mister. He wasn't strong enough to do the work of three men. He's a bad one.
1: Where is he now?
3: Yeah, it's hard to say. Probably up the hill someplace.
1: Oh, do you think he'd come back here to make trouble for Mr. Blake or for us?
3: Yeah, it's hard to say, ma'am. He and Cyrus argued something fierce before Luke left.
2: Well, I'll keep my eyes open, Sheriff. Oh, is that the mail for Mr. Blake?
3: Yeah, just some papers and magazines. Here you are.
2: Thanks, Sheriff.
3: Yeah, see you folks tomorrow, I reckon. They're glad you're going to be with us. Bye now.
2: Bye, Sheriff.
1: Ed, I'm frightened of that Luke fellow.
2: No worry, Ida. I don't think we'll be around here too long.
1: What? Why, Ed, only a minute ago you said things were all right, that we wouldn't be running off.
2: And we won't be, Ida. Not for a while, anyway. Not before I can get my hands on Cyrus Blake's strong box.
0: Yes, Edward Matthews. You had made your decision. A decision for evil. And even as you chose, a plan was set in motion. And the end for you was certain. Soon there would be no turning back. And soon I would be able to record your final entry in the Diary of Fate.

0: Yes, Edward. Because of a broken bottle in your path, you stopped at the farm of Cyrus Blake. And now it was transformed into a place of golden opportunity. For you had caught sight of a black metal box. A box being hidden by old Cyrus behind the bricks of the fireplace in his bedroom. And you decided then and there to have that box and its contents. Even 2 days later, as Ida chattered about an invitation she had received, you could think of nothing else.
1: Mrs. Todd and Mrs. Lawson seem like very nice ladies. Don't you think so, Ed?
2: Huh? Oh, yes.
1: They told me all about the church activities and made me promise to come and bring you to the social next week. Do you think we can go, Ed?
2: Huh? Go where?
1: To the church social in town next week. We've been invited.
2: Listen, Ida, I don't want you to have anything to do with the people around here.
1: But, Ed, they're so nice and friendly.
2: Yeah, well, we don't need any friends here. I don't want anybody finding out too much about us.
1: Now, what do you mean by that?
2: Look, when you and the old man were out in the chicken yard this morning, I sneaked a look in that tin box of his. And just like I figured, it's full of money. Big bills. I'm going to get that money, Ida.
1: Oh, Ed, please, we'd be caught, sure.
2: No, we won't. I'll take care of that.
1: What are you going to do?
2: I don't know yet, but I'll figure it out. Something will happen and give us a chance. You'll see. We'll just keep waiting until the right time.
0: The chance you were waiting for came much sooner than you expected, Edward. The very next afternoon, you had gone to the little pasture at the far corner of the farm to check the fences. And there, half hidden under a stack of straw, you found something that sent the blood pounding through your veins. You ran back to the house and found Ida.
2: Ida!
3: I'm here.
1: What's the matter?
2: Where's the old man?
1: I don't know. I suppose he's taking his nap. Why?
2: Good. Come on with me. I think I've got the answer to all our problems, Ida. And it's down there in that corner pasture.
1: What did you find down here that's so important?
2: You'll see. Now, wait till I move back this straw. There.
1: Oh, it's a man. He's dead. Oh, Ed, who is it?
2: It's Luke Huggins. That's who it is. Look, he was kicked by one of the horses, see? There's the print of the horseshoe, right in the head. He probably tried to steal one after the old man fired him, and that's what happened.
1: But you said it was the
2: answer. Yes, it's the answer to our problems, and it is. We gotta hide Luke's body so it'll never be found.
1: Hide it? But why, Ed, why?
2: Look, no one knows he's dead. They all think he's up in the mountains. We're gonna bury him in the ground under this straw pile, and we gotta do it before the old man wakes up. Now, come on.
1: Wait, Ed, I still don't see what you mean.
2: Ida, look. Nobody knows Luke is dead. But everybody knows he's a little off. Strong, hot-tempered. And he hated old Cyrus Blake. Now we... Hey, who's that?
1: Where?
2: There in the car on the road. The sheriff, I forgot about him.
1: Oh, he's gonna stop at the house, Ed.
2: Yeah, I know it. Look, you go up there and keep him occupied. I'll do this job alone. Just don't let him or the old man come down here till I'm finished, you hear?
1: All right, Ed, I'll try, but hurry.
4: More coffee, Sheriff?
5: Yes, thank you. Mighty fine pie, Cyrus. Mighty fine. Yeah, you're a lucky man to have a woman like that cooking for you.
4: You're right. Don't have to worry about a thing now. No, Ida, what's Ed doing today?
1: Ed? Why, I think he went out to fix fences, Mr. Blake.
4: There, see that? His own initiative. I didn't say a word about fences. Ezra, that Ed is an A1 farmer.
5: Yeah, that's fine. It'd be comforting to know your place is in good hands.
4: Yep. I'm getting along in years now. I can't get around like I used to. I'm sort of looking for a nice couple to take over this farm.
5: Yeah, so, sir? Really mean that?
4: Yeah, I sure do. And you can't tell, I might have found them.
5: Yeah. What do you think of that, Addie?
1: Think of what?
5: Why, Miss Matthews, you're busy looking out that window. You didn't hear a word we said. What's going on there anyway? seat.
1: Oh, it's nothing, Sheriff, nothing.
5: Sir, that's it, huh? Yeah, Cyrus, I guess us old goats just can't hold a lady's interest when she's got a man like that to head her, huh? He comes at the pass now.
4: You'd better cut a big piece of that pie for him, I'd, eh?
5: By the way, Cyrus, see anything, Luke?
4: No, hadn't been back. Maybe he won't come back this time.
5: Wouldn't be too sure. He's got a bad streak in him. Hello there, Ed.
6: Oh, hi, Sheriff. Hello, Mr. Blake. Hi there.
4: Here you've been fixing fences, Ed.
6: Yeah, down in that corner pasture. Saw something down there, too.
1: Ed, you...
6: I saw a man, big man, moving through the trees outside the fence. He sure seemed to be trying to keep out of sight, but I caught him looking me over.
5: Cyrus, that sounds just like Luke. You better be careful. If he's mad, there's no telling what he might do.
0: Yes, Edward. It was working out even better than you had hoped. Your story of seeing a man lurking in the trees convinced Sheriff Tuttle beyond doubt that Luke had come back. Now you were ready. After the sheriff left, old Mr. Blake went to the barn, leaving you and Ida alone in the house. That was your chance. You spoke swiftly, urgently, as you outlined your plan.
6: Now you listen to me, Ida. The sheriff is positive now that Luke is back. Anything that happens will be blamed on him.
1: But Luke is dead.
6: Yes, but only you and I know that. Don't you see what a perfect alibi it is?
1: Ed, I'm afraid.
6: Well, don't be. Nothing can go wrong. Now, here's what we'll do. Tonight, after the old man goes to bed, I'll sneak into his room, take care of him, and get the money. Then we'll hide it outside under the big rock by that spring house.
1: He'll recognize you, Ed.
6: No, Ida. He won't recognize me. He'll be dead.
1: Dead? Dead? You mean you're going to kill him? Oh, no, Ed. Oh, no.
6: It's the only sure way. He'll be dead in a year or two anyway.
1: Murder, Ed.
6: Listen to me. Listen to me now. Come here to the front room. Here. Now, this closet's got a heavy oak door. You wouldn't have a chance of breaking it down, now, would you?
1: No, of course not.
6: And look inside here. See this little hole in the wall? Well, a key will fit just right in there. Now, get this. After we've hidden the money, you tie me up in that chair real tight so I can't even move. And you lock yourself in this closet and drop the key down inside the wall through that hole. Do you get it? You see, when Sheriff Tuttle comes by tomorrow, he finds the old man dead, the money gone, and us helpless. And we blame the whole thing on Luke.
0: Yes, Edward, it seemed perfect. In a few hours, the box of money would be yours. After dinner, Mr. Blake retired and soon fell asleep. But there was no sleep for you, Edward Matthews. No, you had work to do. And now, at last, the time had come. You picked up the heavy iron stove, folks.

0: that instant, Edward, you committed murder. You dropped the poker and went at once to the hiding place of the money. You ripped away the bricks, tore open the box, and gathered up the bundles of bills. Then you hurried out to the spring house. In a matter of moments, the money was safely hidden under the big rock, and you were back.
1: Ida, Ida, come on. We gotta move quickly now. Get hold of yourself, you're trembling.
2: I'm all right, Ed.
1: Come on, then. Now put down that cigarette and tie me up. Here's the cord. There. That's enough. I'll tie my own legs. You better get some more for my hands. Yeah, this big chair's perfect. Heavy and easy to tie to. That's one leg. Come on, Ida, come on. Start tying the cord to the back of the chair. Now hurry up.
2: Right, I'm hurrying.
1: Tie it now so it can't slip. Everything depends on this. If it looks like I could work loose, we'll be in real trouble.
2: I'll be careful.
1: Now, here. Here are my hands. Put the cord around my wrists. Tighter, Ryder, tighter. This has got to look authentic. That's it. Now tie it and pull the knots hard. Got it?
2: Yes. Well, that's it, Ed. You'd never get loose by yourself.
1: Oh, good girl. Now get into that closet and lock the door. And you know what to do with it.

0: Oh, that's fine. Well, now we got nothing to do but wait. And tomorrow we'll be rich, Ida. Very rich.
1: Yes, Edward. You and Ida had nothing to do but wait. And your alibi for murder was flawless. But you who listen, lest you think fate unjust, a conspirator in evil, mark well the final entry. For in a few moments, I, fate, will write for the last time in the record of Edward Matthews. When I have written, I will read from the diary.

0: that the mighty ages of eternity are but the sum of trifling moments. And also it is true that destiny is shaped by seemingly inconsequential happenings. Little things. Yes, Edward, a broken bottle led you to murder and riches. And now you sit quietly in a chair, completely confident that nothing can happen to disrupt your plan, for your alibi is perfect. Luke Huggins, a man already dead, will be blamed for your crime. All you have to do is wait. And then, suddenly, panic grips you, Edward. For the first time you see it, another little thing.
1: What was that? Something fell off the table. It... No. Ida!
2: Yes. Ed, what's the matter?
1: Ida, the key. Can you get it back? Can you get it out?
2: No, I can't. The key's way down inside the wall. What's the matter?
1: Your cigarette. Ida, you left it burning. It fell off the table.
2: Cigarette? Oh, no, Ed. Where is it? Can you see it?
1: Yes, it's on the old man's sweater. The one he left on his chair. It's burning. Ida, it's smoking.
2: You have to do something. Can't you get to it?
1: No, I can't even move. These cords, the chair is so heavy, Ida. It's spreading.
2: No, I can smell it. Ed, do something.
1: I can't. I can't move, Ida. It's on the curtains now. They're burning. Flames, they're blazing.
2: Ed, help me. Get me out. Somebody, stay here.
1: I've been so excited. Get me.

0: The essential in your evil scheme was that both you and your wife were helpless. That was to have been your alibi. And instead, it was your death trap. And now it is time to close the book. Another entry has been duly noted on the pages of eternity. And again, justice has been served. In the case of Edward Matthews, as in the cases of all mortals, I, fate, am but the instrument of a plan. And the little things in life are the tools with which I work. A broken bottle lying in the road brought a man to murder. A smoldering cigarette brought him death. Ponder well the moral, you who listen, and remember, there is a page for you in The Diary of Fate.
1: The cast included Herbert Litton, Virginia Gregg, Horace Murphy, Ray Erlenborn, Ivan Dittmars, and Hal Sawyer. Diary of Fate is a Larry Finley transcription, brought to you from...

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4: Go for a pass. Okay. Fumble.
5: Let's see now. Fairfield. Excuse me, boys.
4: Hey, mister. Get out of the way.
6: Yeah, we're playing football.
5: Surely, but first, that is, if you don't mind.
4: Huh?
5: Could you direct me to Yancey Street?
4: What do you want to know for?
5: Well, I've never been to that particular neighborhood, and,
4: How come you're carrying that thing?
5: Oh, this is the Hercules Mark IV, the finest device ever made for hearth and home.
4: What is it? Some kind of an invention?
5: Why, yes, as a matter of fact, a new breakthrough in home hygiene. It removes dust and dirt that you can't see with the naked eye. It comes complete with a laboratory-grade filter and an extension hose.
4: You mean a vacuum cleaner?
5: No, nothing so prosaic.
4: Yeah, it is. And you're a salesman. You better stay away from my place. My dad hates salesmen.
6: Mine, too.
4: He'll suck you in the jaw. The last guy that came around...
5: If you could just point the way to Yancey Street...
4: Over there, by the park. But don't stop at my house, neither. My mom will kick your butt.
5: Yeah, of course. Okay, bye.
4: That guy was weird.
6: Yeah, with his little hat. Ha ha, what a loser.

0: Oh, here we are, Yancey Street. Might as well try the first apartment.
1: Yeah?
0: Madam, may I have a word?
2: Who are you?
0: My name's Dingle. I have something for you.
1: You a process server?
0: No, ma'am. I'm here to,
1: Social worker?
0: No, no, not at all. I merely,
1: A cop?
0: No, no.
1: You said you wanted to give me something?
0: Oh, yes, indeed.
1: Well, you can come in, I guess, for a minute.
0: Lovely place you have here.
1: Yeah, sure it is.
0: Now then, I have the most amazing thing to show you.
1: That it?
0: Yes.
1: Looks kind of like a big tin can with knobs and wires.
0: Now, I'll just plug it in. Now, pretend, if you will, that this rug here is your brain, and this dirt...
1: What are you doing?
0: This dirt is all the messy thoughts in your head.
1: You threw dirt on my floor?
0: Now, watch what happens when I turn on the Hercules Mark IV. All that filth goes away in a flash.
1: It's better.
0: See? Suck, suck, suck. Gone, gone, gone.
1: Get that thing out of my house.
0: Well, if you wish, but first I'd like to tell you about...
3: What's going on in there?
1: It's a crazy man. He spilled dirt all over, and then he...
3: Say, pal, what are you trying to pull?
0: I was just demonstrating...
3: You a salesman?
0: Well, you might say...
3: Well, take your crap and get moving.
0: Just one question before I go.
3: What's that?
0: I don't suppose, that is, you wouldn't care to purchase one of my vacuum cleaners by any chance, huh?
3: Get out now!
0: You know, we have easy time payments.
4: Look at him! I told you, mister, my old man don't like salesmen.
0: Thank you. Thank you both very much. Now, I think I'll just try the next block over.
5: Well, Callahan, you heard the man. He says he's not going to pay, so that's that.
6: Yeah, you want me to pay on a bum call?
7: Where I come from, a bet's a bet.
6: You saw the play. The umpire's blind.
7: Look, you shouldn't have took the bet. I set the odds and you took them. All I want is what's coming to me.
5: Oh, hello, Mr. Dingle. The usual.
0: Oh, not quite yet, Mr. O'Toole. Just allow me to sit here and collect my thoughts.
8: Uniquely American institution known as the Neighborhood Bar. First up is Mr. Anthony O'Toole, proprietor, who waters his drinks like geraniums, but who stands four square for peace and quiet and booths for ladies. Then Mr. Joseph Callahan, an unregistered bookie whose entire life is any sporting event with two sides and a set of odds. His idea of a summit meeting is any dialogue between a catcher and a pitcher with more than one man on base. And the citizen who wants his payoff is every anonymous bettor who ever dropped rent money on a horse race, a prize fight, or a floating crap game, and who took out his frustrations and his insolvency on any vulnerable fellow barstool companion within arms and fists' reach. And Mr. Luther Dingle, a vacuum cleaner salesman whose volume of business is roughly that of a valet at a hobo convention. He is a consummate failure at almost everything. But soon, two visitors from outer space will arrive on the scene and alter the destiny of Luther Dingle by leaving him a legacy. In just a moment, a sad-faced punching bag who missed even the caboose of life's gravy train will take a short constitutional into that most unpredictable region, the one we refer to as the Twilight Zone.
6: Don't give me that, Callahan. I told you before, I don't pay off on a bum call.
7: Three umpires called him out. I called him out. 11,000 fans called him out. Final score, Pittsburgh 3, Dodgers nothing. You and me got an even bet. I got the Pirates, hence you owe me $5.
6: I know a bum call when I see one. That ball was foul when it hit him.
7: It don't matter what you think you saw.
3: So instead of an out, it was a foul ball. Who's to say he wouldn't have got on base? So that after the single, he would have scored a run and like that.
5: You're dreaming.
3: And furthermore, Callahan, you're a low-down, cheating insult to American bookiedom.
7: I'm going to give you 5 seconds to take back that innuendo.
5: Callahan, I told you once before already.
3: Told me what?
5: You start a brawl in here again, and I'll fix that mouth of yours, so from now on you'll be doing all your drinking through a tube stuck in a vein.
3: Me? I give you trouble?
5: You heard me.
7: Tell it to the number one welcher of all the western states over here. This guy still owes me money for the fight.
3: Yeah. Maybe on account of Dak was a bum call, too. And I don't pay off on bum calls. Hey, Dingle.
0: Yes?
3: You remember that fight? The champ's out of the ring, and the ref gives him a long count, like everybody in the room could have gone out for a beer, engaged in some small talk, and then come back and still sat down before the ref has finished counting. Now, how about that? I'm asking you.
0: Me?
3: Yeah, you. How about that?
7: You're asking Dingle.
3: I sure am. I'm asking him.
0: Well, I don't know.
3: You see the game on television last night?
0: Well, as a matter of fact, I did watch it, yes.
7: There you go. Now we'll settle this.
3: You talk about bum calls. Ninth inning, batter's up with two down, and we got a man on first and a man on second, and this umpire with no pupils in his eyes calls a foul ball and out. You see that?
0: Well, I believe I did see that particular play.
5: Then you tell him. You just tell him what you saw. Yeah, go on.
0: Exceptional defensive play. Abner Doubleday would have been proud.
3: Never mind Abner Doubleday. I leave it up to you. Was that a foul ball or was it an out?
0: Come
3: on over to the bar, Dingle, and I'll buy you a drink. Refresh your memory.
5: I'll pay for it. Put your money away, both of you. This one's on the house.
3: Okay, take your time.
7: Say it. Say what you saw.
0: Well, it did appear to me...
3: Yeah?
0: It appeared to me that the ball was in safe territory.
3: Appeared?
0: Consequently, upon striking the ground and then hitting the batter, the rules would very clearly indicate that the batter was out.
7: You heard it!
3: You realize, of course, pal, that you're calling me a liar. Now, I ain't an unreasonable man, so I'll give you one more chance.
0: All right.
3: Was that a foul, or was it an out?
0: Well, as I say, it's my considered opinion.
3: Here's what I think of your opinion.
5: Hey, that's enough. Back off.
0: What happened?
5: Here, Mr. Dingle. Let me help you out.
0: Yes. Thank you very kindly, Mr. O'Toole.
5: How come you always gotta hit Dingle? You hit him last week. You hit him the week before.
3: A man can only stand so much. I'm tired of this guy contradicting me. And when somebody calls me a liar, there's my honor to consider.
7: Your honor? You've got nothing but larceny in you, all the way from your arches to where you part your hair. And when you die, they're going to have to screw you into the ground.
3: How about that, Dingle? Is that true? I'm crooked? I leave it to you, buddy. Am I crooked?
0: Well...
5: Hey, Dingle, just once, why can't you just be neutral?
0: Well, that's an interesting question.
7: Watch what you say, Dingle. I got money riding on this.
9: You are sure we are invisible?
10: Beyond any doubt.
9: This represents a typical gathering place for Earthmen.
10: From the coordinates, yes.
9: Did you ever see such primitive-looking creatures?
10: Typical Earthmen.
3: That anybody tells me Philadelphia had any right to win the pennant that year is out of their green grass mind.
7: You're blind as a bat and you're stupid too.
3: And furthermore, if you're gonna sit there and tell me...
7: Look at the record book.
3: What?
7: I rest my case.
9: Not entirely typical. The one in the middle with the hat and peculiar neck adornment.
10: In Earth terminology, I believe it is called a bow tie.
9: He appears to have suffered physical damage.
10: At the hands of his fellow humans... Appalling.
9: This might be the perfect specimen.
10: Does that compute?
9: The very one we're looking for.
10: Silence. I'm receiving his brain waves now.
9: Awaiting confirmation.
10: His name is Dingle. He's an abject coward. He doesn't even possess the minimum musculature for survival on this planet.
9: Decidedly a sub-physical type.
10: A genetic throwback.
9: I believe we have found our subject.
10: You intend to give him the additional strength?
9: We have not found anyone weaker, have we?
10: Negative.
9: This one will make an exceptional subject. I estimate 11 additional cyclograms atomic weight. That should make him approximately 300 times as strong as the average human.
10: Yes, that will suffice. Contact the mothership. Tell them we have picked a subject. They may begin observing him in 60 Earth seconds.
9: Confirmed. Adjust settings.
10: Check.
9: And prepare to let him have it.
5: Look, Dingle, you don't gotta answer this guy at all.
6: What do you mean?
5: Just because he don't happen to like the Phillies.
6: Let him tell me. He's got a brain, don't he?
7: Of course he does.
6: You got a point of view, don't you, Dingle? All right, let's get historical. You follow the game, you know the stats. What did you think of the Phillies back in, say, 53? That was a big year.
0: The Phillies in 1953?
6: That's right. You tell me, for example, if you think Robin Roberts was one half the pitcher that Labine was that year.
5: Oh, here we go again.
0: Well, of the two, I'd be inclined to take Roberts.
6: You heard the man, buddy. Why all the time you gotta fight me? Now, let's run through this one more time. You say that Robin Roberts had more stuff than Clem Labine?
0: To be perfectly honest and candid, as to the two men, as good as they both were, all things being equal.
6: So come on already.
7: Hey, let the man talk.
6: Who do you pick?
0: Roberts.
5: I'm telling you guys for the last time, you pull any more rough stuff around here and I ain't gonna let you in that front door. Now look what you've done to this poor little fella.
6: Ah, he's coming around.
5: How do you feel, Dingle?
0: Clem Labine was definitely superior.
6: You see? All I'm doing is helping him see things clear.
0: Whoa. What was that?
5: What was what?
0: I don't know, but I definitely felt something for a second just then.
5: How you doing? You all right?
0: Definitely Clem Labine.
5: All the same, I think you better go on home.
0: Well, if you insist. But I feel quite well. Quite remarkably well, in point of fact.
5: Here's your vacuum.
0: Oh, very kind of you, but I can carry it.
5: Dingle, do you mind, a word of advice?
0: Oh, no, not at all.
5: Look, there's some guys in this world that are, they're going to get punched in the nose no matter who they pick in a ball game, or who they vote for, or the color of the tie they put on in the morning.
0: I quite agree, O'Toole, though I've always thought polka dots were quite stylish, personally.
5: Yeah, well, look, you're one of those guys, Dingle. So, you know what I think you ought to do from now on? Don't talk. Just nod. If a guy asks you who you like in the third race, you just smile at him.
0: Okay.
5: If somebody asks you who you're voting for, you just nod.
0: Okay.
5: And if you're sitting in the bleachers for a doubleheader and you hear some guy yelling for the Dodgers, you don't go yelling for the Pirates.
0: Uh-huh.
5: You just leave your seat and you go get a hot dog. You understand, Dingle?
0: I believe so. Word to the wise and so forth, huh? Very considerate of you, Mr. O'Toole. I'll definitely give the concept further thought.
5: Yeah.
7: What's the matter?
0: Well, that's odd.
6: What is?
0: I feel so funny.
5: Funny how?
0: Oh, nothing. I'm sure I'm fine now, but for a moment there, it was as if something passed over me or through me, and I heard a high-pitched sound. Very odd. Did anyone else hear it?
5: I can't say as I did.
6: What's he talking about now?
0: Oh, well. No, what do you suppose caused that?
5: Caused what?
0: Well, this vacuum cleaner feels light as a feather. Not that the machine isn't light. It happens to be one of the lightest on the market.
6: Oh, give me a break.
0: No, it's a handy-dandy Jim Cracker A1 piece of merchandise, a guarantee to lighten the labor and lengthen the life of that wonderful partner in the American home, the housewife. But I've never noticed it was this light.
5: Hey, see you, Dingle.
6: What the? Did you see that? The door fell off.
5: Hey, look, Dingle. I mean, with all your faults, despite the fact that you cost me in Band-Aids what I normally would have to put out for the water bill, you've always been a nice type fellow who never gave me no trouble. But why all of a sudden do you have to go wrecking my front door?
0: Oh, believe me, Mr. O'Toole, I am mystified. I am absolutely mystified. The door just seemed to come off its hinges when I grasped the knob very lightly in my hand, my right hand. I'll just set it here against the wall, and you can do whatever you need to make it better again. I bid you good day, gentlemen.
7: Jeez, O'Toole. What kind of drink did you pour him anyway?
4: Look it, there's that dweeb again.
0: Boys?
4: Hey, mister, why'd you come back, huh?
11: I told you my dad had sacked you in the jaw, and he did.
4: Yeah, you're really asking for it.
0: Quite right. Only this time, I'm not going to Yancey Street, merely to that park bench to sit in the sun and collect my thoughts.
4: He talks funny. I got an idea. Give me the ball.
11: You're gonna throw it at him?
4: Yeah, knock his dumb head off.
11: Bet you can't do it.
4: Watch this. Oh, Jesus!
0: No, no, boys. That's not the best of all possible manners, is it?
11: Pretty funny.
4: Go peddle your vacuum cleaners, you creep, and throw the ball back.
0: Think you can catch it?
11: He can't even throw it.
0: Oh, is that so? All right, go back for a pass.
11: Sure.
0: Let me see now. How does one grip a football? Yes, I think I've got it. Ready? Here goes.
4: Whoa, look at it go.
11: Right at that building. It's gonna hit the window.
12: Here's your lunch, Arthur. You want some soup with it?
13: Just let me read my paper here, okay, Lydia? I gotta go back to work.
12: You're always at work. Don't you like being home no more?
13: Too hot. The air conditioner don't work.
12: If you tell the super to fix it.
13: What the heck was that?
12: I don't know, Arthur, but you don't have to tell the super nothing, because now we got a nice cross ventilation all the way to the next apartment.
11: Hey, mister, where'd you learn to throw a ball like that?
0: I really don't know. I don't know what's happening to me. What in the world is happening to me?
13: Get those kids! Down there! They broke my window.
4: We better get out of here.
0: Yes.
14: Out of the street!
0: A taxi! Over here!
15: Where to?
0: I don't care. Anywhere. I'm in a hurry.
15: Well, get in, pal.
0: Oh, yes. Of course.
15: Hey, you tore my back door off. What'd you do that for?
0: Oh, believe me, this is as much a mystery to me as it is to you. I'll leave it right here so you can fix it.
15: Now, how am I gonna do that?
0: Just let me catch my breath.
15: Hey, quit leaning on my car. You're tipping it over. Help! Somebody get me out of here!
0: Oh, dear me. You're pinned under the steering wheel, aren't you? Give me a second. There. You can get out now.
4: Did you see that? He lifted the car and turned it over.
16: With one hand.
0: I can't believe my eyes.
17: Most amazing thing I ever saw.
4: Who is he?
16: He's a hero.
4: What's your name?
0: No name. I mean, I'm nobody. Nobody at all.

0: Excuse me, miss?
1: Yes?
0: May I share your park bench?
1: Yes, of course. It's not mine. I only come here in the afternoon.
0: With your charming baby, I see.
1: Oh, he's not mine either. I'm just the nanny. They want him to have his time in the park. You know it is.
0: Well, how perfectly lovely. Well, I don't, actually. No, that is.
1: You're not married?
0: Never.
1: Really? That's hard to believe. A nice, normal man like you.
0: Why, thank you.
1: For what?
0: Well, no woman's ever said that to me before, that I'm normal.
1: You're joking.
0: I wish I were. I'm not acquainted with many women, hardly any, in fact, on the personal level. Gosh, I hope you don't mind chatting like this.
1: Not at all. I spend a lot of time here taking care of the baby.
0: Oh, cute little fella. I know what he wants.
1: You do?
0: Well, look up.
1: Where?
0: That tree branch above your head, there's an apple on it, and the baby sees that.
1: Really?
0: Oh, I'm sure of it. Coochie-coochie-go. Aren't you the cutest little fella? Oh, look, I don't want you to think I'm a masher or anything. I'm certainly not a masher, but I wonder if you'd mind answering a question.
1: That depends.
0: Well, what I mean is, looking at me, would you say, at least upon a perfunctory, cursory, very first surveil, would I appear to be abnormal in any way?
1: Not at all.
0: Oh, thank you.
1: Unless you plan to use that in the park.
0: Oh, that. Up to a few hours ago, I sold those things. Newfangled vacuum cleaners. Or at least I went through the motions. I was miserably bad as a salesman, just miserable. Would you believe it? Last week, I made exactly 89 cents in commission. And that was for an attachment, an upholstery nozzle. And I sold it to a drunk who kept insisting it was a divining rod for alcohol.
1: Is that why you stopped?
0: Well, there were other factors. I expected to be fired today anyway, but that's the least of my worries now. A few minutes ago, people were chasing me.
1: Why?
0: Well, that's just it. Because they thought I was abnormal. Now, I ask you, would you be interested in hearing the source of my worries?
1: Go ahead.
0: Well, that apple, for instance, the baby wants it, but you can't reach it, can you?
1: No.
0: Not even if you put the baby down and stood up on the bench.
1: I couldn't put the baby down.
0: Oh, precisely. But what if I were to give you a hand?
1: I'm not sure I...
0: Well, see, this bench weighs, I'd say, 150 pounds, and you're no more than 110 to 115.
1: Well, 125.
0: Well, what if I were to stand, reach down, pick up the bench by one of its legs,

0: Like this.
1: Lee, put it down!
0: So that you could reach the apple and you wouldn't even have to disturb the baby. Go on, reach over and take it. And then I put the bench down with you and the baby on it right back down on the ground as gentle as you can. There. Would you say that's abnormal?
1: How did you...
2: Hey, man, could you do that again?
0: Whoa, I'm not sure.
2: I got my camera with me. I sure would like to get a shot of that. Is it a magic trick, like in Las Vegas? Are you a magician or what?
0: No, it's just something that I've discovered I can do. Very recently, as a matter of fact. You see,
1: I gotta get the baby home now.
2: Let me just get the camera set up.
0: But the young lady's gone now. There's no point in lifting the bench with no one on it, is there?
2: Well, then do something else.
0: Or like what?
2: Anything.
0: I don't know.
2: At least let me take your picture. Stand right there by that big rock.
0: Here? I suppose one picture wouldn't do any harm. Shall I take my hat off? Of course, then the sun would be in my eyes when I have to squint.
2: Well, can you show me your muscles or something?
0: Oh, I'm sorry. I don't believe I have any muscles to speak of.
2: Oh, yeah, right. Say cheese.
0: Oh, wait, now the rock is in the way. Perhaps if you stand a few feet to your left?
2: Yeah, then the sun will be right in the lens.
0: Oh, in that case, I better move the rock. May I? Hold on 1 second.
2: Whoa! You lifted it just like that. It must weigh a ton.
0: There, young man. Is that better? I suppose you can snap my picture now if you insist.
2: Yeah, that's great.
0: Are you sure this is my good side?
2: Couple more. Oh, right. Wait till my editor sees this.

0: For the love of Mike, did you see this?
1: What do you got there, Callahan?
0: It's Dingle, on the front page of the Daily Bulletin.
1: Let me see that. Hercules? No, it's Luther Dingle, 20th century Samson.
2: Good gravy, there's his picture. Picking up a giant rock. You mean this is our Dingle?
1: None other, by the looks of it.
3: And this is where I spend my afternoons. When I'm not working, of course.
0: Dingle, my old pal.
4: Hey, have a seat, buddy boy.
5: Mr. Luther Dingle, his favorite neighborhood pub. A regular guy who leads a regular life when he's not busy performing miracles. This is Jason Abernathy, and I'm here to bring you the full story on my Eyeball News Report.
1: So, who wants a drink? Step right up.
6: Are you his friend?
7: What's he really like?
8: What was his first feat of strength?
7: Did you always know he was special?
6: What's his secret?
1: Well, now, Mr. Dingle, Luther, is my number one customer. Never goes to any other establishment. Ain't that right, boys?
0: That's the truth. I knew he had it in him. We was pals all the way back to grade school.
1: All right, who's next? Line up.
9: Mr. Dingle, if what I hear is true, do you realize how much money you could make on a tour with my international circus?
3: A circus, eh? I don't know.
9: Vegas, Atlantic City, Branson, Missouri.
1: Hey, don't listen to her.
9: Hey, Dingle, your future's in television. 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You're John Q. Citizen, you're Babbitt, you're Tom, Dick, and Harry. We'll develop a sitcom around those values. A spinoff. After several guest spots, of course.
3: Well, I'm just not sure.
9: All right, well, how about an infomercial? 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
3: You mean like Jack LaLanne, the juice man, that sort of thing?
10: Forget it, Dingle. I keep telling you, boxing is a piece of cake. You line up with me, I'll get you a couple of real easy setups, and inside of 8 months, I'll have you fighting for the world championship. Or if you want to go with the WWF instead.
5: All right. All right, everybody, we're going on the air live in just a few seconds. Would the people around Mr. Dingle get out of the way, please?
11: I don't want to. Okay, on the air in 4, 3, 2, 1.
5: And hello, friends. Jason Abernathy here. Our unusual subject today is Mr. Luther Dingle, who, if what actual onlookers say is true, is the world's strongest man.
3: Oh, well, I know.
5: Mr. Dingle, would you give us an example of this fantastic, allegedly fantastic strength of yours?
3: Well, I'd be happy to. Mr. O'Toole, is it all right? You know, the thing we discussed?
1: Well, are you kidding? I ain't done this much business since, well, I don't know when. Be my guest, Dingle.
3: Well,
5: yes?
3: I'll start off with something simple. See this wall? Solid plaster. Supported, I believe, by wooden studs. I'll make a small X with my finger here and...

0: thought. Mr. Dingle has just punched a hole through a solid wall with his bare fist.
1: Now, for my second demonstration. Oh, dear, let me see. You've heard of karate. I suppose I could simply just line up the edge of my hand with the surface of this table, my open hand, mind you, and with a single blow.
0: That's amazing! Would you call it mind over matter, Mr. Dingle?
1: Oh, no. I call it an example of matter over matter. You see, it doesn't matter what's on my mind, even if it's nothing at all.
2: Okay, Dingle. Hey, you just don't go breaking all my tables in half, okay?
3: Hey, better sit down, buddy. Have yourself a drink. Hey, you want my seat?
1: Not yet. I feel fine. Splendid. These bar stools are bolted down, aren't they? If, let's say, I wanted to move one a few inches...
4: See that? He ripped it right off the floor and he didn't even break a sweat. What a guy. Go on. Take my stool if you want.
1: Stand up.
4: Sure. Why?
1: If you please.
4: Why are you looking at me like that? Oh, no. Wait a minute, Dingle. Ain't you ever heard of bygones being bygones? Hey, put me down.
0: I see it, but I don't believe it. Ladies and gentlemen, the man at the bar is 160 or 70 pounds, and Dingle is lifting him like a rag doll, twirling him over his head with one hand.
1: There. Now, that didn't hurt too much, did it? Pal, you're good as new. Well, almost. Can I give you a hand up? Pal?
5: Mr. Dingle, you're my hero.
3: He can do anything.
1: You better not pick a fight with that fellow.
6: Had enough.
7: Most inferior. We give him the strength of 300 men. And he uses it for petty exhibitions.
6: What shall we do about it?
7: Give him 20 or 30 seconds more, and then remove the power.
6: Excellent. Then I think we'd best be off. Three more planets on the itinerary. What is particularly interesting contains only females.
7: Set the ray for cancellation.
6: Check.
1: Ladies and gentlemen, for my next feat, I think I'll lift this entire building.
4: Whoa.
1: Well, at least the ceiling, and hence all the floors above it. Step aside, everyone.
0: I don't know if we have a clear shot of this, but he's standing on his tiptoes, extending his fingers to the ceiling.
1: Here we go. Let me try that again. I can't seem to...
0: Something's wrong.
1: No, I just felt strange there for a second. Let me try another bar stool. Remember, they're bolted to the floor. One finger. No, maybe two fingers.
8: He's a fake!
9: No wires this time.
3: It was a trick.
0: What's the matter, Mr. Dingle?
1: The wall, then. I'll punch another hole right about here.
0: Ow! Well, apparently we've all been the victims of a charlatan. Cut. Are we still alive?
10: Come on, let's get out of here.
3: That was a trick. That's all.
8: Just some guy looking to get his picture in the paper.
2: All right, leave off with poor Dingle here. Get out of here. Hey, come on, Dingle. Sit down. I'll get you some iodine for those knuckles.
0: Ladies and gentlemen, you have the station's apologies. We didn't realize that these were merely stage illusions.
11: And, okay, we're off the air. That's a wrap.
0: Off the air for good, I think. Let's go. So long, Samson.
6: Time to go.
7: Yes.
6: Wait, who are they?
12: Hello, boys.
7: Where are you two from?
12: Venus, how about you?
7: Mars, conducting your own experiments?
12: Yes, and you?
6: Sudden introduction of strength to subnormal Earthmen. What is your experiment?
12: Sudden introduction of enhanced intelligence. Find any interesting subjects?
7: That one over there, referred to as Dingle. He is certainly subphysical, maybe submental too.
12: A likely subject. Give him the intelligence quota ray.
7: How much?
12: Oh, we'll make him approximately 500 times more intelligent than the average human.

0: What was that?
1: Hey, Dingle, who do you like in the doubleheader tonight?
0: Well, in this case, the laws of probability are interspersed with the finagling laws of chance, so through a process of calculus and a subdivision of grapple-based physical motivating and a divisional annotating, in this case, of course, using the two X factors as represented by the teams, the final score must of necessity be 5-3 Milwaukee in the opener, 6-0 Dodgers in the nightcap.
2: Yeah, what did he say?
1: Search me, Callahan. Let's have another drink.
3: It's on the house.
0: It is apparently on an advanced mathematical plan that the entire quantum theory of space and time relativity must, of necessity, be equated with the Parallelian law of definitive numerical dialectical algebraic and confirmed.

0: Exit Mr. Luther Dingle, former vacuum cleaner salesman, strongest man on earth, and now mental giant. These latter powers will very likely be eliminated before too long. But Mr. Dingle has an appeal to extraterrestrial note-takers as well as to frustrated and insolvent bet-losers. Offhand, I'd say that he's in for a great many extremely odd periods, simply because there are so many inhabited planets to send down observers, and also because, of course, Mr. Dingle lives his life with one foot planted firmly in the Twilight Zone.
1: Mr. Dingle the Strong, starring Tim Kazurinsky, with Stacey Keach as your narrator, was adapted for radio by Dennis Etchison and based on a script by Rod Serving. Heard in the cast were Peter DeFaria, Doug James, Richard Hensel, Turk Mahler, Rick Peoples, Adam Tangway, Martin Hughes, Maria Stevens, Peggy Roeder, Roger Wolski, and Carl Amari. This copyrighted radio series is produced and directed by Carl Amari and Roger Wolski for Falcon Picture Group. Doug James speaking.
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6: 31 and a half, 32, 33, 35, 40 and 10 is 50 and 50 is a pound. At first, when you are given change in new money, it may sound rather odd. So if you're puzzled by 31 and a half, 32, 33, 35, 40 and 10 is 50 and 50 is a pound, think decimal. Now there are 100 new pence in a pound. Think decimal. That way you'll find shopping simple.

0: Oh, come in, Smithers. What is it? Speak up, boy. Orange juice.
1: No, sir. New Kellogg's Rise and Shine.
0: Hey, fiendish.
1: And look at this, sir.
0: No peel, no pips, and it's got vitamin C. Well, Smithers, I suppose this is it.
1: What are you doing, sir?
0: Thank you, Governor. Wife and three pips to support. Thank you.
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0: This is all the microfilm that's left. How are you going?
1: Look at this. Employment boom forecast for Far North. Communications giant Kessler's promised the New Zealand government over 200 new jobs would be provided, blah, blah, blah, in Claiborne. How many of those jobs actually materialized?
0: I don't know. Helen had someone who claimed, and there was a technical expert who called in now and then.
1: So maybe two. Okay, I've got a copy, so let's move on.
0: Hey, hey, go back. That's the photo of the opening day.
1: All right. Claiborne Mayor Frank Buchanan, Communications Minister Maurice Williamson, and Site Manager Brad Norton celebrate the opening, blah, blah, blah, in the Far North.
0: Frank's lost weight since then.
1: I don't believe it.
0: No, look, he's got a double chin.
1: No. Brad Norton. What the hell is he doing there?
0: You know him.
1: Well, he was involved in a biological weapons scandal back in the late 80s.
0: What do you mean?
1: He was a decorated general in the U.S. military when they found this secret manufacturing site, and he was accused of selling the stuff in the Middle East to Iran or Iraq, I can't remember which.
0: Brad was the supervisor before Helen.
1: So you knew him?
0: Kind of. He lost the plot. He started sleeping in the cemetery in his combat gear.
1: What?
0: He was preparing for some surprise attack. Then he just vanished.
1: So Helen wasn't the first supervisor to go missing. Why hasn't anyone mentioned that before?
2: Hey, Mike, your cousin's here. Oh,
3: kia ora, Kat. Ooh, looking good.
2: Kia ora, long time no see. Oh, give me a hug.
3: How's the love life?
2: Same as always.
3: Man, you and my cousin.
2: Damn, Mike. You know it's not allowed.
3: You still into that green dollar barter thing?
2: Yeah, sure. What do you need?
3: Drugs.
2: No. Oh. So, where's this Pākehā fella?
3: You better not be late for his own forfeity.
0: Thompson, we've got to get back to Queenie's. Can't you do this later?
1: I've got to call Kessler's now. It's 3 in the afternoon there. Collect call to LA, please. Area code 213-555-9661. Thompson. Sheila Robinson, please. Oh, I got through this time. Sheila, it's Thompson. How the heck are you? Still in New Zealand? You knew that. You got my facts. About Helen Schrader. That you sent one back. Are you sure? Oh, okay. Well, will you send me whatever background you have on Kessler employees, Helen Schrader and Brad Norton? Yeah, that Brad Norton. Well, he was out here working for us. Yeah, I know. That's what I'm trying to find out. Karen, fax number?
0: At the hotel. 09-555-4396.
1: Okay, so that's 001-649-555... What?
0: 4396.
1: 4396. Thanks, Sheila. You're a doll. Love ya. Oh, man. I need to find a wall.
0: What? For?
1: To bang my head against. Sheila...
0: As a doll and you love her.
1: Figure of speech.
0: Is that your ex?
1: No, Monica's my ex. May I continue?
0: Mm-hmm.
1: Sheila...
0: Never got your fax. And never sent you one.
1: But I showed you her fax.
0: And I sent yours. What the hell is going on?

0: Oh, come in, Smithers. What is it? Speak up, boy. Orange juice.
1: No, sir. New Kellogg's Rise and Shine.
0: Hey, fiendish.
1: And look at this, sir.
0: No peel, no Pepsin. It's got vitamin C. Well, Smithers, I suppose this is it.
1: What are you doing, sir?
0: Thank you, Governor. Wife and three peps to support. Thank you.
2: New Kellogg's Rise and Shine. Now tastes as good as orange juice.
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6: 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Don't know any other candy that I love so well.
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2: Is an adventure of the mind. We don't know very much about the mind, a lot less than the psychologists pretend they do. In particular, we know very little about those peculiar qualities of mind that have made it possible for some individuals to see things at a great distance, either in space or in time. But these incidents have happened.
3: This is our father's room, Captain Thompson. Just make yourself comfortable.
4: You let me know.
3: Of course, the minute there's any news. Now, don't worry, your wife will be fine. Would you like a cup of coffee, Captain? You look rather worn out.
4: Oh, no, thanks. I would like a cup, thanks. I haven't had time to eat since yesterday.
3: Well, just sit down and I'll be right back with one.
5: You do look beat, huh?
4: Oh, I'm sorry. I didn't see you there. The glare from that lamp.
5: First kid?
4: Yes.
5: Oh, wait till you have three of them like I have.
4: I was out at the base, started for town here as soon as she phoned. She was leaving for the hospital, but still takes 40 minutes to get in.
5: You're part of that rocket business?
4: The Space Medicine Experimental.
5: See, is that where they're using you guys as guinea pigs? I read they were even trying telepathy.
4: I'm sorry, I can't talk about it.
5: Oh, but I read it in the paper.
4: Oh, I'm sorry, I still can't talk about it. Doesn't that doctor have anything to do but stand around and wait? I'm going to talk to him.
5: Oh, relax, you can't do anything. Here, the doctors can do something, even the nurses can do something. Fathers can't do anything. You might as well get used to it.
4: Yeah, I guess so.
5: Why don't you try to get some sleep? Close your eyes and lean back. Might be hours yet.
4: Yeah, maybe you're right. Oh, it's good to have my eyes closed. 28 hours. Tension, emotion, new technique.
3: Here's a nice hot cup of coffee for you, Captain.
5: Oh, he's conked out already. Maybe you just better let him sleep.
4: No mental barrier. Future.
3: He seems to be dreaming. I never saw a man look so worn out.
4: Go back. Go back into the woods.
3: No point in waking him.
5: No, leave him be.
4: Get the kids and the old people back. You hear me? Over there. Get them back. Back.
6: Over there by that brush pile. I see him go down. There. What'd I tell you? Thompson. Holly, you hit one.
4: What?
6: It's me, Glenn. And Diego. Don't you know us? Hey, look what his forehead, Diego. He must have run spank into a tree limb.
4: Where am I? What's going on?
6: Oh, he really gave himself a knock. Hey, come on. Hey, let's see those woods again. You got to get out of here. You got hard, Diego. Them bugs will be in here in 15 minutes.
4: What?
6: You just heard us hush up and
4: fall.
6: Leave no time to talk now.

0: cave.
1: Pretty good, eh? We all just sort of stumbled onto it.
2: Sit down, Harvey. I bandaged that head of yours while we talked. Oh. Clanton, tell them about your end of it first.
1: Well, I left you with your covering guard. Moved the rest all back through the brush, Harvey. We didn't have a bit of trouble at all. When I got the men flung around this spot here, and it's a natural for defense, Harvey. This tree's so thick you can't see through them unless you... Well, unless they come over at treetop height. Then I went back to see about you and the boys, and I met Corshank and Swiss. They told me Talbot and Guido was burned, and you was lost.
0: You came for me?
1: Diego, he was still there looking around for you. I just helped him, that's all. And just as we found you, a patrol of the bugs came along the road there, at the edge of the woods, shooting into it. You know how to do.
2: Oh, hold still.
1: Anyhow, we set up camp here. Oh, we're a good 2 mile back in. Safe enough for an hour or two.
2: There, that fixes you. Now, about my end of it, Harvey. I had the women, children, the old people rounded up before the patrol that spotted us hit. I don't think the Kinoys even had a chance to count us. I don't think they even guess us to be a party as large as we are. After all, they've cleaned up everything but a few stragglers south of the Great Lakes and west of Denver. Anyway, I got them all back through the woods, and I've set up a separate camp for them about 500 yards back in. Your dad was a big help, by the way. He practically carried your wife most of the trip. I'm afraid it was maybe too much for him.
1: My wife.
2: Now, sit where you are. You can't do anything about her anyway. There's no reason to expect complications. She had your first son without trouble, didn't she?
0: Yeah, but that was in the hospital.
2: Will you forget your wife for 5 minutes? There's 238 other people here who need you right now. I was getting my report.
0: Go on.
2: Better. Now, the old people are tired, and so are the kids. But the kids will recover. We've got straight woods behind us, and there's about a 4-day supply of food left. The question is, can we make the Ketiko in that time?
1: My men can get along right well on half rations.
2: Fighting and night marching all the way? And what about my bunch? The young women and the older kids will be all right. The younger kids we can take turns carrying, but the older men and women...
1: Maybe we won't chase us clear to where the old Canadian border used to be. We hit thick brush before that.
2: You know they will. We have to go deep into the north woods or they'll follow us. That's what's behind this whole Kinoid offensive. They've got to exterminate us inside of the next few years, or their own mutated virus diseases will win the war for us. Half the last few Kinoids have been sick and dying.
1: I wish I was sure that is you, Maria.
2: Well, if I'm not sure, it doesn't matter. Here's a map. Now, here we are now, Harvey. 60 miles from the border.
0: Yes, I see. Well, what do you want me to do?
2: Do? Are you sick, Harvey? You're in command of this group. Or did that hit on the head knock your brain completely silly? You ought to tell us what to do, Clanton and me, with our group.
0: Wait. It must be my head. I don't seem to remember. If you could just let me think for a while.
2: Think? We've got 2 hours until sundown. And if you want to survive, we've got to head for the border tonight. Are you telling us you aren't fit to command this bunch of ours?
0: I'm sorry.
2: All right. You better take over, Clanton.
1: Why not you?
2: You know I can't handle the men. Well, we'll get your group and my group moving as fast as the sun's down. They've all been fed. But, Harvey, whatever's wrong with you, you better get over it quick. Because there's 239 people here who'll never reach Ketiko without you in charge. I promise you that. I wish we could move the group by road or across farmland.
0: Why not?
2: Why not? You want the Kinoids to spot us.
0: Maria, what are the Kinoids?
2: You know, I do believe you mean that.
0: I do.
2: I never heard of amnesia like this before. Look, you know you're Harvey Thompson, don't you?
0: Yes.
2: And you know we're in what used to be Minnesota, heading north on foot toward the Ketiko Superior National Forest on the Canadian border, don't you?
0: Yes.
2: But you don't know the Kinoids spotted our first attempts at space flight and moved in to wipe us out.
0: No. Why did they?
2: Why, they're from Alpha Centauri, the nearest sun with inhabitable planets by our standards. We'd have headed there next.
0: Well, couldn't anyone explain to them that we wouldn't take their world?
2: Wouldn't we? What makes you so sure? Anyway, this is the way it worked out. Now, if little groups like ours can survive long enough, the Kinoids will be decimated by their own mutated diseases. They'll have to pull back. We can build again and then go after them.
0: Are they really bugs?
2: Oh, it's just a name some soldiers gave them. No, they're almost human, but not quite. Now do you remember?
0: I don't know.
2: Harvey, I shouldn't tell you this, but I'm fond enough of you to want you whole and sensible again for your own sake, aside from...
0: Aside from what, Maria?
2: Aside from the fact that there's only one man in this group that all the rest will obey without question, and that's you. So far, Clanton and I haven't told anyone that you aren't still giving the orders. Think about that, Harvey. Because if you can't pull us through to safety, nobody can. Remember that.
0: Maria, where's my wife? I haven't had a chance to see her.
2: No time for that now. Clanton just came in. We're all ready for that council that you called.
0: Council?
2: Come along. These people can't know yet you're not directing.
1: Ready and willing, Maria.
2: Sit down, Harvey. How are the men, Clanton?
1: Worn out. How are the non-combatants?
2: Too tired to eat breakfast, most of them. I've left orders for them all to get something in them before they try to sleep.
0: My...
2: Your wife and son are fine, Harvey. She walked part way and rode in the litter when she got tired. Your father is in much worse shape. He'll insist on helping her.
1: Scouts are back in. Got a little stretch of open territory ahead. No way to avoid it.
2: Kinoids waiting for us?
1: That's right. About a patrol. They couldn't figure we'd come this way or there'd be more. As it is, we got to get through them fast. They'll be calling for help.
0: How fast?
1: You ready to take over, Harvey?
0: I just wondered, how fast?
1: 15 minutes, if we're lucky. And there's 300 yards of open to cross.
0: Mm-hmm.
1: Then we're in thick brush for at least 10 miles.
0: Well, it's best, I suppose, to hit them at twilight. They won't come after us in the dark.
1: Not in the brush. Not even with air support.
0: What's the ground like?
1: Give me this stick here. The woods juts out like this, and it's meadow both sides. From this point to where they're sitting.

0: out in the grass in a half circle, like you said. And if we clear around them bugs.
1: All right, give me the whistle.
2: Clinton, would you mind letting us talk by ourselves for a minute? I want a private word with Harvey.
0: All right with me.
1: What is it?
2: You have to move the group right away?
1: Yes, why?
2: Some of mine can't.
1: Well, how bad are they?
2: Pretty bad. They need a day or two of complete rest, right now.
1: We can't wait, Maria. We just can't.
2: What I was afraid of.
1: The Kinoids will be right at our backs at dawn. If they can keep after us and harry us, they'll wear us all down eventually. And we can't go on fighting for every little clearing. We've got to lose them now. But who is it? Which ones can't go on? Not the children. Not my boy.
2: No. Not your wife or your boy or any of that group. They've all been worn down by this march, but they're young enough to bounce back. It's the old people that don't.
1: The old?
2: Yes. We've got 10 older women, 3 older men, including your father, Harvey. They can't go any farther.
1: Well, not Dad. Well, he's in good shape for his age.
2: That's just it. For his age. Under ordinary conditions, you don't notice how quickly an old person tires because they're always catching little rests. On a march like this, though...
1: We can't just leave them. We can't...
2: or the rest of the group. And you're in command.
1: But the Kinoids would find them before noon tomorrow, and old people with nothing to defend themselves with. The older people have sons and daughters in the group, too. They'd never stand for abandoning their parents.
2: It's up to you. Harvey, I'm sorry. If you want me, I'll be over there with Clinton.

0: Huh? What's that?
1: You've been sleeping. You were having some nightmare there.
0: Oh. What is it, nurse?
2: A boy, Captain Thompson. You're the father of a boy.
0: Oh. I have to carry him. Oh, that's the older one. He's all right. Pardon me. I'm still groggy, I guess. A boy. Oh, where is he? How's my wife?
2: Oh, your wife's just fine. She's still in recovery, and you can talk to her in a few minutes.
0: Ah, good.
2: Your son's in an incubator. He's just a little bit lightweight. You can see him in a minute, too.
0: Good.
2: The doctor will talk to you shortly, but will you come down the hall right now, and we'll get the birth certificate filled out?
0: Oh, sure, sure.
2: You can sit right there, Captain Thompson, on the side of the desk. Now, what name have you and your wife picked out for a son?
0: Name? Let's see. Let's see. Oh, yes, Harvey. Harvey Walter Thompson, Jr.
2: Harvey Walter... Captain Thompson?
0: Yes?
2: Well, Captain Thompson, of course we'll put down whatever you want, but I notice on the admittance slip here your wife's name is down as Mrs. John W. Thompson. Your name is...
0: John. John, that can't be right. Now, Harvey was my wife's choice. She had the name all... My name is John.
2: Well, yes, that's what we have down here on the admittance slip.
0: My son's name is Harvey.
2: Just plain Harvey Walter Thompson, no junior. Hmm. It's easy to be confused. You'd be surprised at some of the fathers. Captain Thompson, are you all right?
0: I'm all right.
2: Well, then if you'll sign here.
0: Yes.
2: And now it's official. You've got a son to take care of you in your old age, Captain Thompson.

0: first, scientists later.
1: The fact of being a man means that they have human emotions, human needs, wills, desires. It's hard for a scientist, as it is for any other man, to see his whole life orientations, his deepest beliefs, not flat. When Einstein's theories of relativity were first established, there was one of the major astrophysicists who committed suicide. All he believed had been demolished. Are our scientists to be expected to be any more able to take the shattering blow that the reality of clairvoyance would mean than the other people of our society? There have been incidents, but the scientists don't like them. I don't think any of us do, but they're there.
2: I'm crunching my polo, dear Liza, I'm crunching my polo, dear Liza, crunching.
3: The nicest thing about the mint with the hole is that it's smooth and never crumbles. You can eat polo without other people hearing. Try sucking them, dear Henry.
2: I can't. I've already crunched them all.

0: 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With a Polaroid land camera, you get bright, sharp pictures in 15 seconds. Snap, pull, peel. 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
6: Minus one. Tonight, the science fiction classic, Knock, by Frederick Brown. Tonight we have a strange story to tell. A sweet, blood-curdling little story that is really only two sentences long. The last man on Earth sat alone in a room. There was a knock at the door. Hmm? What's that?
8: Good morning, man.
6: What? Who are you?
8: You have regained consciousness.
6: Who are you?
8: I am Zan.
6: I'm still asleep, I must be.
8: You are not asleep.
6: Maybe if I close my eyes, it'll go away.
8: I will not go away, man.
6: Oh, I guess I'm awake. Who... What are you?
8: I am a Zan.
6: What's that?
8: A Zan is intelligent life.
6: Look, I don't... What happened? Where are you from?
8: From Planet 7 in the third galaxy in the fourth quadrant.
6: Where?
8: It is not necessary to repeat information which is correct in the original statement.
6: Planet 7, but... You mean I'm not on Earth?
8: You are still on your planet.
6: Then what are you doing here?
8: The Zans have annexed your world.
6: You mean you've conquered Earth?
8: Yes, that is correct. We will now prepare your planet for habitation by the Zan.
6: How about the people? What about the population of the world?
8: You are the population of the world.
6: Huh? Now, wait a minute. I can't... I don't understand what's happened.
8: The Zan have landed on your planet. We have removed the lower life forms to prepare for colonization by the Zan.
6: When did all this happen?
8: 2 days ago. You have been unconscious until now.
6: You really mean I'm the last man on Earth?
8: That is correct. Identify yourself now.
6: What?
8: Kindly provide data as to your position in the elementary social order of your planet.
6: Oh, I'm Walter Phelan, Associate Professor of Anthropology at Nathan University. How do you speak English?
8: We have deciphered your written and recorded records. It is not difficult to reconstruct your language. It is a primary type of auditory communication.
6: Oh.
8: Is there anything you want to complete your natural habitat?
6: You mean I'm a prisoner?
8: That is correct. What would you want further in your room?
6: Do I have to stay here?
8: Yes.
6: The rest of my life?
8: Forever.
6: You better bring me my books.
8: That will be done.
6: That's rather considerate of you.
7: You know, I've got to call you something. Do you mind if I call you George?
8: It is immaterial. I will be back, Associate Professor of Anthropology.
7: Oh, that's all right, George. Just call me Walter.
8: Very well, Walter. I will be back with your books.
7: All right, George. I'll be seeing you around.
8: You will not be around, Walter. You will be here.

0: Come in. Oh, hello, George.
1: Hello, Walter.
0: Wait a minute, you're not George. You're different somehow.
1: It makes no difference. The Zan are many, and they are one.
0: Then I'll call you George, too. I'll call you old George. What can I do for you?
1: Point one. You will please henceforth sit with your chair facing the other way.
0: Uh-huh. I thought so, George. That plain wall is different from on the other side, isn't it?
1: That is correct. It is transparent.
0: Yeah, that's what I thought. I'm in a zoo, right?
1: That is correct.
0: How many other animals do you have in the zoo, George?
1: 216.
0: Not complete, George. Even a Bush League zoo could beat that. Did you just pick at random?
1: Yes. All species would have been too many. Male and female, each of 108 kinds.
0: Male and female, huh? Of all the animals?
1: There is a female of your species among the collection.
0: Anyone I know? Well, never mind. It doesn't matter anyway. Well, what do you feed us all, eh?
1: For carnivorous species, we make synthetics. The flora was not hurt by the vibrations which destroyed animal life.
0: Oh, nice for the flora. Well, George, you started out with point one. I deduce there is a point two kicking around somewhere. What is it?
1: Something we do not understand.
0: Oh?
1: Two of the other animals sleep and do not wake. They are cold.
0: Don't worry, George. It happens in the best regulated zoos.
1: What is wrong with them, Walter?
0: Nothing much. They're just dead.
1: Dead?
0: Mm-hmm.
1: That means stopped. But nothing stopped them. Each was alone.
0: Well, maybe they just died of old age.
1: Old age? I do not understand.
0: You don't? How old are you, George?
1: Your planet went around the sun about 7,000 times since I was born.
0: 7,000 years?
1: Yes, I am still young.
0: Yeah, a babe in arms. Look, George, you've got something to learn about this planet you've hijacked. Here on Earth, we've got somebody you don't know where you come from. An old man with a beard and an hourglass and a scythe. Your vibrations didn't kill him.
1: What is he?
0: Oh, old man death. Down here, our people and animals live until somebody, the Grim Reaper, stops them.
1: He will stop more?
0: He gets us all, George. With your lifespan, it won't seem like a minute and we'll all be gone. Looks like you made a mistake, George. And I don't think there's much you can do about it.
1: That is not correct. The Zan is a logical being. We will take action.
0: Well, George, where are you taking me?
1: We will be there shortly. We will bring your books and your chair.
0: You mean my lease is up?
1: I do not understand.
0: It's moving day?
1: That is correct. We are here now. You will live here now, Walter. It is a larger room.
0: Well, be it ever so humble, there's no place like home.
1: Go inside.
0: Oh, be careful with those books, George. Don't lose my... Oh, excuse me.
2: Who are you? What are you doing here?
0: I guess George didn't explain. George tries to be polite, but he hasn't quite caught on yet. I'm Walter Phelan.
2: My name is Grace Evans, Mr. Phelan. What's all this about? Why did they bring me here?
0: I think I know why, but let's go back a bit. Do you know just what has happened otherwise?
2: No, not exactly.
0: Well, I've been talking to George.
2: George?
0: Well, that's what I call them, all of them. There's no way to tell them apart anyway. There aren't many of them here yet. They come from outside the solar system, sort of an advanced scouting party.
2: Well, I saw their spaceship. It's as big as a mountain.
0: Yeah, they're moving in on us. They cleaned off the Earth with some kind of vibration. It destroys all sorts of animal life. I don't know whether they did it all at once or if they had to circle the Earth a few times, but they killed everybody.
2: No. I was afraid
0: The cheerful note is that you and I and 200-odd other animals were picked up beforehand as specimens for the zoo. You do know this is a zoo, don't you?
2: I suspected it. But I don't remember anything about being captured. I just woke up here.
0: Well, my hunch is they used the vibrations just low enough to knock us all out. And then they cruised around picking up samples at random. When they were all set, they turned the juice on full blast.
2: How terrible.
0: Yeah, well, they solved a lot of problems for us. Housing shortage, wars, even the atomic bomb. I don't suppose the human race, you and I, have to worry about anything now.
2: It's awful.
0: Only they made a mistake. They underestimated us.
2: I don't understand.
0: They thought we were immortal.
2: That we were what?
0: Immortal, like they are. Oh, they can be killed, but the Zans don't know what natural death is. They didn't know anyway until they lost two of us yesterday.
2: You mean there are more than two of us?
0: Oh, not more of our species, no. These were merely fellow animals, a rabbit and a canary. And by the Zan's way of figuring time, the rest of us are only good for a few minutes apiece. It's a joke on them. They figured they had permanent specimens here in the zoo.
2: Well, didn't they even know we'd all die eventually?
0: I don't think so. George, that is the second Zan I saw, told me he was 7,000 years old, and he's young by their standards. When they learned how quickly we die, they were practically shocked to the core, if they have cores.
2: How can you talk that way about it?
0: Academic detachment. I learned it at faculty teas. At any rate, they've decided to reorganize their zoo. Two by two.
2: What, are they going to keep us locked up together in this one little room?
0: Yeah, I'm afraid so. There's plenty of furniture, though, and George promised to bring me my chair.
2: We've got to do something.
0: Why?
2: Well, I don't know. It just seems to me we owe it to the human race to do something.
0: Oh, well, perhaps you have a suggestion?
2: There must be some way. They can be killed, you said.
0: Oh, yes, sir. I've been studying them. They look horribly different, but I think they have about the same metabolic and digestive system as we. I think that anything that would kill one of us would kill one of them.
2: But you said 7,000 years.
0: Yeah, I think I figured it out. Now, George cut his, I suppose you'd call it his hand, when he brought in my books. Started to bleed, red blood. But I could see the cut closing as he stood there. By the time he left, it was healed.
2: I don't understand.
0: Well, you see, whatever factor there is in man that makes him grow old is missing in the Zan. Their regenerative powers must be unlimited. They just don't wear out. They go on and on until they're stopped.
2: Suppose we killed one. There must be some way.
0: Oh, what would be the use? They wouldn't even punish us. They'd just give us our food through a trapdoor and put up a sign saying, "Beware of the man. Dangerous."
2: I don't think they'll even have to bother in your case. I don't see anything funny.
0: I'm sorry. It just reminds me of Martha.
2: Martha?
0: My wife. She died 2 years ago.
2: I'm sorry.
0: Well, not at all. It was a pleasure. That'll be George with my books. Come in. Hello, George.
1: Hello, Walter. Point one, I have brought your books.
0: Mm-hmm, point one, eh? What else is on your mind?
1: Another creature sleeps and will not wake.
0: Oh?
1: A small feathered one called a duck.
0: Well, it happens, George. I warned you. Old Man Death, the Grim Reaper. I told you about him.
1: Walter, the Council of Zan has met. It has been decided logically that A, no life form can withstand the full strength vibrations with which we cleared your planet. Therefore, the Grim Reaper you spoke of does not exist.
0: Pretty neat, George. What's B?
1: B, the only intelligent life to escape the vibrations is you. Therefore, the logical conclusion is you are stopping these animals by some means unknown to us.
0: George, you are off your trolley.
1: You will tell me now how this is done.
0: You've got me.
1: Yes, we have. It is necessary to save the remaining specimens as long as possible. If we do not get the information, we may be forced to dispense with your species entirely. This means you, Walter, and the female.
0: Now, hold on, George. Don't go off half-cocked. Let me take a look at these animals that won't wake up.
1: I will take you there now. Go first, Walter.
0: After you, my dear George.
1: This is the weasel.
0: Now, you should have got him in the winter, George. The fur's worth more then. It's ermine.
1: This is the reptile cage.
0: Mm-hmm.
1: Here are the ducks. That is the male. The female has been stopped.
0: Yeah, lucky girl. What's the matter, fellow, lonely?
1: Walter, you will tell me how you stopped the female duck.
0: Oh, you got me, George. I didn't do it. Maybe she died of the Dutch elm blight.
1: Walter, you are not being logical. We have concluded you are stopping these animals. Tell us now how it is done.
0: I've told you, George. I haven't the foggiest notion.
1: Very well. We will have to take further action.
0: Oh, what are you going to do, George?
1: We will go back now to your room.
2: What happened, Mr. Phelan?
0: You might call me Walter. After all, George does. And we have more in common.
2: Please, what happened?
0: Oh, just a duck, a dead duck. George thinks I killed her by remote control. He wants me to tell him how.
2: Did you?
0: Look, I'm just an ordinary anthropologist. There's no telling what those animals died of. Just natural causes. But George can't see it that way. He thinks I'm holding out on him.
2: Good.
0: What?
2: At least we can get back at them some way. At least we can do something to them.
0: Well, why? After all, George isn't a bad fellow. If you like an ant mentality.
2: How can you say that? They murdered the whole and the human race.
0: I suppose so, but we can't change that now, so why think about it?
2: We just can't sit here and do nothing.
0: I fail to see how we can do anything else.
2: But at least we could be fighting.
0: I can't see the virtue in that. I was more or less content with my books, and we've got George to talk to.
2: Of all the men in the world they had to pick, don't you want to fight back? Don't you want to keep on fighting to the end?
0: It hadn't occurred to me.
2: But we've got to, Walter.
0: Why?
2: I can't really explain it, but, Walter, if there was any good in man, it was that he kept on struggling against nature and, in the end, even against himself. But he kept on fighting for what he thought was right, and we're all that's left. Walter, we just can't end by giving up. We've got to keep on fighting.
0: You know, you do remind me of Martha.
2: There isn't much left for us. We could beat them in this one small thing. We can pretend there's a secret about death. We could refuse to tell them anything.
0: Well, there isn't anything to tell.
2: But they don't know that. Promise me you won't give in.

0: Phyllis.
1: All right, Miss Evans. Hello, George.
2: Hello, Walter. Now you will tell us how these animals are stopped.
1: George, this may come as a shock to you, but I've decided not to tell you.
2: Why?
1: Oh, a romantic attachment to lost causes. My grandfather was a Confederate officer.
2: Walter, you are not being logical.
1: Neither was my grandfather. He charged a Yankee battery with one round of ammunition and a corncob pipe.
2: You are not logical, but that is expected in lower life forms. You will come with me now, Walter.
3: Where are you taking him?
2: To the second level. Go now, Walter.
3: You won't tell them.
1: I can't guarantee anything, but as of now, I don't intend to.
3: We've got to fight, Walter. Remember that. We've got to go out fighting.
1: Yes. Yes, I think you're right.
2: Go now, Walter.
3: Goodbye.
1: It's been a pleasure, Miss Evans.
2: I am waiting. Go now, Walter.
1: After you, my dear George.

0: the first level of vibration. There are many more. However, we have calculated that none of them exceed your threshold of unconsciousness.
1: Oh, very clever, George.
0: Of course. You will tell us now, how do you stop these animals? You will tell us now.
1: As of now, no. However, I'm not very brave, if that encourages you, George.
0: You are not being logical, Walter.
1: You're telling me.
0: We will now use vibration level 2. Walter. Walter, you are still conscious.
1: Let me alone, George.
0: You will tell us now. You will tell us now how you stop the animals.
1: Let me alone. Let me alone.
0: We have had vibration levels 1 and 2. There are still 15 more before your threshold of unconsciousness.
1: No, no, no. Let me alone.
0: Walter, listen to me. Another creature sleeps and will not wake. We must know now.
1: It's tough. You better start vibrating again, George.
0: No.
1: What?
0: It would not be logical. We have calculated that no further level of vibration will overcome your irrational psychological block. We conclude you will not tell.
1: And let me go?
0: That is correct.
1: That's real nice of you, George. I appreciate it.
0: We have calculated that the resistance of the female of your species will be lower. We will now place her under the vibrations.
1: No, no, George, you can't do that. No, listen, George. George, there is no secret. Can you understand that? There is no secret. Those animals died from natural causes. I'm telling you the truth.
0: That is not a logical answer. We will get the woman.
1: I've told you the truth. Can't you understand?
0: We must know now. The female animal cage next to the duck has been stopped. We must preserve the survivor.
1: The animal next to the duck?
0: We will bring the woman here. She will tell us after the vibration.
1: No. Listen, George. You want the truth? You want to know how to save the mates of the animals that have been stopped?
0: You will tell us now?
1: Yes, I'll tell you now. I give up. But you've got to promise to leave the woman alone. You promise, George?
0: If we receive the answer from you, Walter, there will be no further need for the vibrations.
1: Well, I guess that'll have to do. All right. All right. Take me to that stopped animal. I'll tell you how to save the mate.
0: Very well, Walter. You are being logical now. We will go.
2: Walter, are you all right?
1: Just let me catch my breath a minute.
2: What did they do? What happened?
1: After a while, I told them what they wanted to know.
2: Oh, no.
1: As George pointed out, it seemed to be the logical thing at the time.
2: But you promised.
1: I know.
2: It was our last chance to beat them on even one little thing.
1: Well, perhaps. You mind if I sit down?
2: You gave up.
1: Well, I suppose you could call it that. I'm very tired.
2: They've beaten us completely then. There isn't even anything we can do. The last of the human race, and we give up. We don't even die fighting.
1: Oh, it isn't that bad. Something might turn up.
2: What did you call me?
1: No, I must have said Martha. Sorry, she was my wife. She died 2 years ago. What were you saying?
2: Nothing. It doesn't matter. It's too late. It's too late for the whole human race.
1: What now, George?
0: The Council of the Zan has met.
1: Oh, something wrong, George?
0: A Zan has been stopped.
2: What?
1: A Zan is dead?
0: That is correct.
1: Well, you didn't believe me, George. But you can die. You can...

0: Really, Di, you'll have to get used to that if you're going to stay here.
1: The council has decided. A, you have in some way stopped this Zan. B, you and the woman must be eliminated.
2: Walter.
0: No, you've got it wrong, George.
1: The council has decided. This time you will have the full vibration.
2: This time? Walter, what did they do to you?
0: Oh, they have a rather effective third degree.
2: They tortured you, Walter?
0: Yes.
2: And I thought... Oh, Walter, it was all my fault.
0: I wouldn't even have tried without you. I suppose we have a last chance now to end with some dignity.
2: I think you're a very brave man, Walter.
0: No, not very. There isn't much else to do. Do we go now, George?
1: Now, Walter. Wait.
0: Hmm? What's that?
1: I have been told another Zan has died.
0: Now will you believe me?
1: The council of the Zan meets now.
0: Two gone already, and you were with me, George. You know I didn't kill this one.
1: What stopped him then?
0: I told you, it's old man death. You came to the wrong planet, George. Your immortality doesn't go down here. He can stop you, but you can't stop him. And you'll all die if you stick around. What now?
1: The council has decided. This is a place of death. We will leave your planet.
0: Leave? You mean you're giving up?
1: It is not safe for the Zan.
2: Oh, Walter, they're leaving. They're really going.
0: Come on then, George. And don't hurry back.
1: It would not be logical to do so. We are leaving the Earth now. Goodbye, Walter.
0: Goodbye, George.

0: Well, they're all aboard now.
1: So wonderful to feel the sun and the wind again.
0: Yeah, they've closed the hatches.
1: Walter, is it safe for us to be out here?
0: Yes, they're not interested in us any longer. They only want to get away. And I want to see this, Grace. The Zan leaving Earth forever. They're blasting off.
1: There they go.
0: Yes, it's all over now. Well, I suppose we might as well go back in.
1: I still don't understand. Walter, what made them go?
0: Well, I just told them the facts of life.
1: Of death, you mean?
0: No, of life. After all, I thought George was old enough to know. At 7,000 years, he was going to be a pretty big boy.
1: I wish you'd stop joking and tell me what happened.
0: Look out for the step. Well, you remember when the first animals died?
1: The rabbit and the duck?
0: Yeah, and their mates just started to pine and waste away?
1: Yes.
0: Well, that worried the Zan. They wanted to keep the last specimens alive if they could. So, finally, I broke down and told them about affection.
1: Affection?
0: Yes. And then I introduced Donald.
1: Donald? Who's that?
0: Here we are. Grace, meet Donald.
1: Oh, Walter, please. What does affection have to do with it?
0: That's what the Zan wanted to know. I told him it was love that made the world go round. That having lost his mate, Donald would die immediately unless he had affection and constant petting.
1: Petting?
0: Hmm? I even showed him how. Here, fella, come on. Come here. Yeah. I held Donald in my arms, and I petted him a while. Then I let the Zan take over with the animal in the next cage.
1: What animal?
0: Take a look.
1: You mean this cage?
0: Mm-hmm. Watch out. Don't go too close.
1: Walter, it's a rattlesnake.
0: Yeah, yes. Their metabolism made it impossible for them to die of old age, but I had a hunch that they could be poisoned.
1: Then it was the snake that killed the two Zan.
0: Mm-hmm. They never even knew what bit them.
1: Then you outwitted them, Walter.
0: Well, I suppose...
1: I thought you'd just given up. Oh, Walter, I'm so ashamed.
0: You don't have to be. I had given up. I probably wouldn't have fought if you hadn't pushed me.
1: Well,
0: Well, we've got a world to plan. A new world, Grace.
1: I know.
0: We'll have to decide which animals to let out of the zoo and which ones it'd be safer to keep in. But first, there's a bigger problem.
1: What's that?
0: The human race.
1: Oh.
0: We've got to make a decision about that. Pretty important one.
1: Yes,
0: but... It's been a nice race, even if nobody won it. Of course, it may go backward for a while until it gets its breath, but we can save the books and all the most important things and get it started ahead once more.
1: No!
0: It's the Garden of Eden all over again. But Eve... You'll have to watch out for that snake.
1: Now, don't be ridiculous, Walter.
0: You know, funny, you even blush like Martha. Only you're stronger than she was. Prettier, too.
1: I wish you'd forget about Martha.
0: I think I will, my dear. If you'll give me time.
1: Now, Walter Phelan, you listen to me. If you think for one minute that
0: thought it would never happen to me again. But it is love that makes the world go round. So, Grace, if you could only...
1: No! I wouldn't marry you if you were the last man on earth.
0: But that's exactly what I am.
1: I don't care. I don't even want to talk about it. I'm going out.
0: All right, my dear, but think it over. And please come back.
2: You see, I told you. It wasn't really so horrible. Our story. Remember how it goes? The last man on earth sat alone in a room. And then there was a knock on the door.
3: Come in. Come in, Grace, my dear.
2: You see, it wasn't horrible at all. In just a moment, a word about next week's adventure. Tonight, by transcription, X-1 has brought you Knock by Frederick Brown, adapted for radio by Ernest Kinoy. Featured in the cast were Alex Scorby as Walter, Laurie March as Grace, and Louis Van Ruten as the Zand. 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

0: And now, next week. A strange and chilling story from the Bureau of Missing Persons. The story of what occurred when they accidentally intercepted a shortwave message, a cry for help from a missing atomic scientist who told them the fantastic story that he was now the man in the moon. How did it happen? You'll hear next week at X. Minus. One.
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2: Is that proper farmhouse cheddar?
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2: What about that?
3: No. It's quite nice, though.
2: Is it? Do you think I might try a piece? I'll have 2 ounces, please.
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1: Tonight, a party! You can bear one more party, can't you? Flip and giddy, desperate fun, and too much drink. And all with the hope of connecting up with someone right. Oh, you daren't miss this party. Perhaps tonight you'll score. Now, don't forget to RSVP. Around here, that means reserve seat for Vanishing Point.

0: Maybe we just better take a look, eh?
1: You devil, come on!
2: You get a little wet?
3: Yeah. Give me...
2: something to warm you up, maybe.
3: That would be nice.
2: You looking for someone?
3: Not really. There was a man on the balcony. Little fat, sort of bald.
2: With a blonde.
3: With the blonde.
2: He just took a little hike. Here, try this.
3: Thank you. Oh, that's nice. Little hike?
2: Yeah, you know.
3: Yeah.
2: Been a long time?
3: Hmm?
2: Since you took a little hike.
3: Mix me another of these warm things, will you?
1: You've come from around here somewhere.
4: Harold. Call me Harold.
2: Phew. Some romp, eh?
1: Krista. It was a bright flash of light, Harold.
2: Yeah, probably just the car's headlights coming up the valley.
1: Oh,
2: Krista.
1: Gosh, look at that view, huh?
2: Yeah, you can say that again.
1: Oh, not me, silly.
2: You're enough scenery for me.
1: Oh, you are bad. Oh.
2: Probably thinks she's one of Valerie's girls.
3: Pardon?
2: The guy with the blonde. He looks like the kind of guy who'd go after a girl if he thought that she was an actress. She's not, you know. She's a dentist. I guess the joke's on him, huh?
3: What if I told you he was my husband?
2: Well, I'd make it a bit stiffer next time.
3: What?
2: Your drink, man. It's empty.

0: Ow!
1: Oops. Here, Ella, I'll just put my jacket down there. Is that more comfortable?
0: Oh, yeah, much better, Harold. You're such a gentleman.
1: Yeah, a gentleman. That's me all over.
2: Excuse me.
3: What the hell?
0: There.
2: I wonder if you could direct me to Miss Valerie Finstead's residence.
0: Oh. Well, it's up the hill. Follow the music. The big white place.
2: Thank you. I believe there is a party there.
1: Uh-huh. Who the hell are you?
2: Excuse me?
1: Your name.
2: Mr. Gendelman. This way.
4: Thank you.
0: Yes, you're welcome, Mr. Gendelman.
1: Now, where were we,
0: At Valerie's party.
1: What?
0: Well, don't you think we should be getting back now? Come on. Oh.
5: He must weigh 500.
1: Here's your champagne, Cassius. And on the bus.
6: That was good.
1: My specialty. Another Janet?
6: No, why not? We met here, you know. I was Val's secretary. Harold was putting in her pool. He was the first person in the valley into solar heating. Mm. You must think I'm, I don't know, it was someone like Harold.
1: Oh, don't sweat it, Janet.
6: Tommy, I mean, you know my name, but I don't know yours.
7: Good evening.
1: Oh, just a second. Yes, sir. What'll it be?
7: You have something for me?
1: You name it.
7: Well, I'm looking for the means of transportation back to the planet Gavina.
1: That start with Dram Beauty?
7: I couldn't rightly say. I have no idea what form my return passage will take, what fuel, what equipment. My last communication was garbled, just some coordinates. I was to show up here. This is a party?
1: A launch party?
7: Yes. Well, there you see.
6: What are you talking about?
7: Oh, good evening, ma'am.
6: Hello.
7: Gavina. It's where I'm from. Another dimension to this one, as far as I can tell. If you don't mind my saying so, your odor is... most entrancing.
6: How about I go look for Valerie?
7: Well, that would be most kind.
6: Think nothing of it.
1: Well, can I get you something while you're waiting?
7: No. Yes. I'll have what she's having.
1: Sure thing. Her name is Janet.
7: Janet. Janet. I wonder if that should mean anything to me. Oh, dear, this is most perplexing.
1: I can just bend.
8: So, the studio phoned me at the last moment and said they needed 33 virgins. And I told them I'm only a casting agent. Get makeup to do the dirty work.
1: Typical. Any of them here?
8: Oh,
9: yeah. I'm searching all over for you.
8: Janet! Oh, Zev, meet the best girl Friday I ever lost.
1: Janet, Zev Leibowitz. Orion.
9: Hi. Hello.
10: A word in your ear, Zev. Abish is here. He says he's willing to talk package.
1: About time. Janet, scuse, Val. Later, right?
8: If nothing better comes up.
9: Bye.
8: Okay, sweetie, what is it? You look a little shaken up. Has Harold been...
9: No, there's this... gentleman at the bar.
8: A what?
9: He's going on about being from some other planet.
8: Well, honey, you know parties.
9: Yeah, but I think he needs help or something.
8: Really? A gentleman, you say? Well, this ought to be interesting.
11: That's possible. You're going to have to sweeten the pot.
12: Astrid, do you go find the nice man cruising around with the honey?
10: What? Oh, sure.
2: We have not quite mastered the energy-matter transfer on Gavina, but this war with the Nepsites has speeded things up.
13: I can see how it would.
2: My, this drink certainly is... something. Anyway, I had this Nepus invader tailing me, so I had to try something. Mm-hmm. So I hooked up the apparatus and activated the transfer. I was supposed to end up on the moon Starop,
13: Mr. but... Mr. Gentleman, is it possible this Nepus invader guy might have made the same leap you did into our dimension?
2: Yes. I suppose it's just possible.
13: Then maybe you better keep it down a bit, huh?
2: Oh, my. Yes. But then how am I going to find my contact?
13: Oh, well, these things have a way of working themselves out. Huh? This might be it right now.
2: Huh?
0: My, Janet was
13: right. Mr. Gentleman, Miss Valerie Finstead.
2: Miss Finstead, my host and my salvation.
0: Well, don't I wish. My, Mr. Gentleman, who is your tailor? Oh, come over here and sit down. There we go.
2: Yes, well, the suit. We Gavinians are well advanced in our mimetic capabilities.
0: That explains the lapels.
2: Oh, the lapels, the face, the ability to communicate with you in your language, all part of the kit.
0: The works.
2: Whatever it takes to pass unnoticed on foreign soil.
0: Ah, well, there it may have let you down.
2: Miss Finstead, if you'll pardon me for interrupting this very pleasant talk, we really must discuss the plan for getting back to Gavina.
0: Ah, is she here?
2: You... tease. Didn't Janet explain? My home is Gavina.
0: Oh, I see. Well, I'd like to. I wouldn't mind coming along for the ride. But, Mr. Gandelman, I'm not your woman liaison, whatever.
2: Somehow, I sensed as much.
0: No. You're welcome to stay. Mix with the guests. Maybe a ticket to Gavinia's out there.
14: $180 bills. There you go. Yeah, have a nice trip now.
10: I guess I can't get a receipt for tax purposes, eh?
14: Cute lady.
2: Hello? That white crystalline alkaloid, my data sensor suggests that it is some form of narcotic.
14: Shit. I'm going back to the old ballpark.
2: But I would like to try some.
15: Yeah, let's go down there.
2: Obviously, I'm going about this the wrong way.
10: Oh, in the Persian quest, weren't you the... what do you call it? Oh,
13: satrap, Master D.
10: I will not!
16: Actually, I am not an actor. I work at the Jet Propulsion Labs up the road.
13: See, I told you.
2: Excuse me.
16: Hey, I am not the satrap. I never even saw the movie.
2: No, but I overheard you say something about jet... propulsion.
16: Yeah.
2: Maybe you can help me. I'm from Gavina.
16: Gavina. Gotcha. West Coast. High tech, but very diversified. Go on.
2: Well, you see, Gavina hasn't quite mastered the energy matter transfer process, but...
16: EMTP. Uh-huh. I'm with you.
2: Oh, good. You see, I have a feeling that I'm not all that far from Starop, our moon, but just on the... other side, so to speak.
16: Hey, no problem. Don't let it worry you. I mean, half the people here weren't invited. Name's Milt, by the way. I'm in PR at the SJP Systems.
2: Ah.
0: Janet, so here you are.
6: My old office.
0: You can come back anytime.
6: Yeah.
0: Oh, it's Harold, isn't it? What's he done now?
6: It's not Harold.
0: I feel partially to blame for you two. How could I have let you pick up with that creep? Me, who calls herself a casting agent.
6: It's not Harold. It's that man at the bar.
0: Mr. Gendelman? But he's gorgeous.
6: I know.
17: Oh, you've fallen for him.
6: He's from another planet.
17: So what? Harold's from another planet. Mars. Oh, Mr. Gandelman's must be a more civilized kind of place. Gavina. It's got a nice ring to it.
6: Still, it frightens me. The way he makes me feel. No one ever made me feel like that before.
7: What am I doing wrong?
13: Slow down. Slow down.
7: Oh, that's all very well for you to say. You're at home here.
13: Hey, I come from somewhere, too.
7: Oh, excuse me. I don't know what came over me. I am feeling a growing sense of emergency in this borrowed body of mine.
13: Well, maybe that's it. Get in touch with it. Get in touch with your feelings.
7: But they're foreign to me. Frightened.
13: Oh, I tell you, you're making too much of it.
18: But, Zev, it's a war out there. Larry is gonna blow it.
13: Have you got a bromo?
19: I got everything. Oh,
13: good man. Thanks.
18: Well, I'm gonna nibble canapes. On second thought, hello.
7: Me? Excuse me?
18: There are no excuses for looking like that. Who is your tailor?
19: Don't mind Avis here. He's a gatecrasher, the pesky type.
18: Zev?
7: I'm Gendelman.
18: I'll say you are. What type are you, Mr. Gendelman?
7: O positive.
19: Good one.
18: Well, if you're going to be coy, I'm off.
7: Oh, I hope he isn't upset. I had no intention of hurting his feelings.
20: What was that you did?
7: What?
20: That Abish character asked you what type you were. There was this sound. Your eyes kind of clicked.
7: Oh, I was scanning my databanks. Certain information catches me off guard.
20: Right.
7: You are very perceptive. You are not, by any chance, my connection from Gavina?
20: No, I'm a producer. I find the knot, get the right people gathering together, pull the strings, then show up at the launch party to stare at the chicks.
7: A launch party? Yes, that's what this is.
20: It's not my film. Hey, get a load of that.
10: It was this long, that kind of depressing looking.
20: What do you think of her, Gendelman? A real space cadet, eh?
7: My goodness, do you really think so?
20: Look at her hair. Looks like a neon fast food sign. Come to think of it, her whole body looks like fast food.
7: But what did you mean when you said about her being a space cadet?
20: Oh, boy. She your girlfriend or something? Look, I'm sorry. Been drinking a bit. Nice stocking you.
13: Some guys.
7: But he may have a point. When I look at that girl, I do feel a strange urgency. Is that what you meant about getting in touch with my feelings?
13: Why not? Go for it. It's worth a shot.
7: Yes. Worth a shot.
20: So, what'd you do then?
10: I just sort of squeezed it real tight, Harold. Till it sort of died.
20: Oh, I'll bet you did. Anyone ever tell you you got real good arms?
10: I can look after myself.
20: Yeah, let me check out that bicep.
7: I wonder if I might have a word with you.
20: What?
7: Oh, Jesus Christ.
10: Hi, I'm Astra D.
7: What do you want, Gendelman?
21: I just wish to ask Miss Astra D if she is my girlfriend.
7: What do you want me to do with this creep? Chuck him out?
10: Why don't you get your hand off my arm? Like I said, I can look after myself.
7: Okay. One more time, buddy. One more time.
21: Yes, buddy.
10: Don't mind him. And as for being your girlfriend, well, I'm not yet, but the night is young. Hey, why are you laughing?
21: It's just that where I come from, the nights are so long, some people never see the morning.
10: Oh, I know what you mean. I'm gonna like you, I can tell.
20: Take me home. I want everybody to know what a deadbeat.
10: Is something wrong?
21: Oh, it's just that woman.
20: So go lie down. I'm gonna go mingle somewhere.
21: I find her quite, distracting.
10: So I can see. So you win some, you lose a whole bunch.
21: Yes, I suppose that's true. Excuse me.
7: Janet, I must talk to you.
6: Oh, Mr. Gendelman. Wait a minute. Did Valerie put you up to this?
7: No, this has nothing to do with Valerie.
6: Listen, I'm a little drunk, and I just want to be alone, okay?
7: No, I'm sorry. It isn't okay.
6: It isn't?
7: Time doesn't allow me further politeness.
9: Oh.
21: I should have known from the first time I saw you, but I wasn't in touch with my feelings then. I suppose I was being far too conventional in my thinking. You see, where I come from, the energy-matter transfer process is all done with wires and charges.
9: Energy-matter transfer?
21: Here, everything is so different.
9: Is it so different?
21: Well, yes and no. It's as if I'm not far away at all sometimes. Do you know what I think? I think that I'm only that far away from home. If you think of the universe as a grand tapestry with space as the warp and time as the woof, I've kind of fallen through a hole in the fabric. I'm on the other side.
9: Is that anything like swept under the carpet? You're worrying.
21: Sorry.
3: Hey, I warned you.
9: Oh, God. You've got to get away quickly.
21: Why?
3: You're really asking for it, aren't you?
9: Oh, leave him alone. Leave him alone.
3: You stupid bitch. No, don't hit her. I'll do what I do.
9: Ow. Harold, your hand.
16: Did you see that?
4: Great, FX, bravo.
22: That's Val for you. Puts on a good show.
16: My goddamn hand. You shut up, son of a bully.
4: Hey, good performance, Harold. You're in tubing.
16: Gentlemen, I'll be back.
21: I'm sorry. I had no idea I could do that here. It was instant.
17: Jan, are you all right?
9: Please. Valerie, Mr. Gendelman, leave me alone. I just want to be alone.
21: I have upset her.
17: No, she'll be all right. It's all for the better.
21: And I have disrupted your party.
17: Yeah, you've really dampened everybody's feelings. Give her a little while to cool down. I'll be at the bar if you want me. Not much chance of that, eh?
21: Goodbye. But there isn't time to let her cool down.
23: Janet. Janet. Janet, are you in there?
24: Go away, please.
23: I must speak to you, Janet.
21: Janet, what are you doing?
9: Good grief.
23: What are those?
9: You just walked through that door.
23: I felt something was wrong. Those pills.
9: They're Val's. Oh, it's so shabby. Killing yourself with your best friend's sleeping pills. I just wanted to get away. Get out of this terrible, horrible world.
23: And those pills would have helped you?
9: If I'd taken enough of them. Wait, what are you doing?
23: It's worth a try.
9: Don't! Don't stop!
23: It's worth a try. Perhaps you were meant to lead me to this.
9: You didn't even need a glass of water. Oh, God, what am I saying? I've got to get you to a hospital.
23: That's okay. They don't seem to have any effect.
9: You're not drowsy or anything?
23: I do feel, strangely stimulated. But it's not the pills.
9: My pills? You've taken my pills. Now what am I going to do? Harold will probably kill you and he won't be fit to live with, if he ever was. Oh, hold me.
23: There, there. It's all right.
9: It was all I had left.
23: I think I have to, kiss you.
9: At least I thought it was all I had left.
23: My goodness. Now I do feel strange.

0: The body is new. I'm not sure how all the equipment works.
1: I wouldn't worry about it.
0: When I hooked up the wires for the transfer that was supposed to take me to Starab...
1: Yes?
0: It felt something like this. Is there somewhere we can go?
1: Valerie's room. It's through there.
0: Yes.
1: Oh!
0: Sorry.
1: It's okay. But maybe I'll lock the door to the hall.
0: Yes. Yes, I think that might be a very good idea.
2: Goddamn trellis! Ow! Goddamn roses!
3: There. Across the roof. Somebody's gonna wish he hadn't screwed around with old Harold. Good. Not locked.
4: The last I saw of him, he was heading after.
3: Oh, yeah.
4: Get the champagne ready.
3: I got a bottle right here. Look, what the?
4: What is it? A spaceship?
3: He's up on the roof, beside the dormer.
4: Oh, Christ. It's Harold. He's got a gun. That's my room. Do something. The bottle.
3: Yeah. Hey, you.
2: Catch.
3: What? Whoa.
4: Call an ambulance!
3: It's too late for that.
4: Janet! Janet, are you all right? Answer me! Janet!
1: Huh? Oh, Jan, you're okay. He's gone.
5: Yeah, I'm afraid so. His head hit the side of the pool. Oh, that was awful.
1: What? Mr. Gendelman?
5: No, honey. Harold.
1: Oh. Really?
5: What the... The bed. The room. It's all covered with little bits of...
1: His suit.
5: His beautiful suit.
1: His borrowed suit.
5: You were it. He was with...
1: He's gone back to his world.
5: Oh, Jan, darling. Welcome back to ours.
6: Mr. Gendelman was right. It would not have done to let Janet cool down. Not with a Nepis invader on his tail. And on Valerie Finstead's beautiful launch pad, nothing but a fine rain of fabric remains of her most charming gatecrasher. Janet blew him away. Back to Gavina through the vanishing point.
7: Mr. Gendelman Crashes a Party by Tim Wynn Jones. Starring Gary Reinecke as Mr. Gendelman. Featured in the cast were Nancy Paulk as Janet, George Buza as Harold, and Jill Frappier as Valerie. With Ellen Ray Hennessy, Terry Waterhouse, Ron White, Paulina Gillis, Wayne Robson, and Elliot McIver. Casting consultant was Beth Russell. Series script editor is Sandra Rabinovich. And the voice of Vanishing Point is David Calderisi. Original music was by Roberto Orcipinti. Recording engineer was Glenn McLaughlin, with sound effects by Anton Szabo. And the production assistant was Heather Brown. Mr. Gendelman Crashes a Party was produced and directed at Studio G in Toronto by series executive producer William Lane. I'm Chris Henry, wishing you good night and a very happy new year.
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0: This is Arch Obler bringing you another in our series of stories of the unusual. And once again, we caution you, these lights-out stories are definitely not for the timid soul. So we tell you calmly and very sincerely, if you frighten easily, turn off your radio now.
1: You, out there, listen to me. I'm dead. Now don't twist your face in that foolish smirk. I tell you I'm dead. You say the dead don't talk, don't be a fool. They're all around you, but you won't listen to them. If you hear me now, listen. You a match? Yes, a match. Take it out, strike it, look at the flame. Beautiful flame, isn't it? Beautiful flame. Throw it away, I say. Horrible flame. It cost me my life. Please listen to me, you out there. I want to tell you just what happened. My name was Arnie Douglas, and I was a very happy man. A very happy man. Arnie?
2: Yes, Sam?
3: You know what I've been thinking about, sitting here in front of the fire?
2: No, Samuel, my friend. I haven't the slightest idea what you were thinking about, blonde or redhead.
3: No, Arnie, I'm serious. I was thinking that you ought to be just about the happiest man in the world.
2: And what made you come to that brilliant deduction?
3: Well, if happiness is based on satisfactions, you have the satisfaction of knowing you have a fine career, all the money you can use. Now, Barbara.
1: Barbara.
3: Yeah. You know, in spite of the fact that she's my sister, I think she's the loveliest girl in town.
1: In the world, Sam. In the world.
3: Listen to the fire. It agrees with you.
2: Or disagrees.
3: Say, talking of fire, remind me.
2: What?
3: When are you going to grow up?
2: Uh-oh, I think I know what's coming.
3: I should think you would. I don't mind you risking your own neck, but think of Barbara. You look pretty funny coming to your own wedding dressed in a plaster cast.
2: Yeah, what does Emily Post say about that? White tie with plaster cast or black tie?
3: Now, let's get serious, Arnie. Chasing fire engines is a kid's trick.
2: Well, fires have always fascinated me, Sam, always.
3: So what? Fire fascinates most of us. But that doesn't mean we have to jeopardize our lives chasing them all the time.
2: Yes, I suppose it does look foolish, fire chasing, but look here, Sam. Don't flames get you?
3: What do you mean?
2: Look in the fireplace. Look at those flames curling around the log.
3: Well?
2: Orange and red, like small living things reaching out for life.
3: Ah.
2: Now look, Sam, that new flame that sprung up right there in the center of the log. Higher, higher. It sings with the joy of living. It's alive, Sam. It's alive.
3: Arnie, stop it.
2: What's the matter, Sam? Did I scare you?
3: Oh, but you were talking like a fool.
2: Was I? When the world's full of fools. Other men have said that same thing that I said.
3: What are you raving about now?
2: I said the flame's alive. Others have said that. Whole generations of men. They worship the flame as a living thing, a godlike thing. Can you say that we're any wiser than they?
3: Arnie Douglas, are you out of your mind?
2: I'm talking facts. That flame there. How can you or I or anyone else say that it isn't alive? How do we know it isn't alive?
3: Well, because it's a flame.
2: A flame. Do you know the encyclopedia definition of life? It says life is a living thing moving about. It says it not only moves by itself, but it feeds by itself on other matter.
3: So what?
2: There, that flame. Isn't it moving about by itself? Isn't it feeding on that log?
3: Yes, but a flame...
2: Well, then I've proved my point. That flame there fills every requirement of a living thing. Listen, when a man chokes to death, why does he die?
3: Because his air supply is cut off.
2: Exactly. That's just how you kill a flame, by stopping its air supply. Sam, I tell you, I've sat here for hours watching these flames in that fireplace. The more I think about it, the more I'm positive that a flame is a living, breathing entity.
3: Yeah. The more I sit here, the more I realize that you're talking out of your head. Now, come on, get your hat, and let's go out and buy a drink.
2: No, wait, Sam. There's something I want to show you, a book I just got.
3: Well, while you're getting it, do you mind if I throw another piece of wood on this living entity of yours? It's getting chilly in here.
2: No, don't touch that fire. I want it just the way it is.
3: Arnie, there's something wrong with you.
2: No, I'm all right, Sam. Just because a man's curious about the ways of life, must you think there's something wrong with him? Look, Sam, look at this book.
3: Well? What is it?
2: It tells of a race of fire worshippers who lived in medieval times. People who believed that every flame held its own godlike being to be worshipped by us mortals.
3: I still want that drink.
2: In here is a prayer with which these fire worshippers called up the spirit of the flame. It's a beautiful prayer, Sam. Let me read it to you.
3: Wait a minute, Arnie. They did what with that prayer?
2: Conjured up the spirit of the flame so that they could see it and kneel before it and worship it.
3: You mean to say they'd recite some hocus-pocus and have something in the flame pop out at them?
2: Yes. And if I knew just how to read this prayer to that fire in the fireplace, just what inflections to use, I would be able to see the spirit of the flame, Sam. If such a thing exists.
3: Yeah. Well, it's a good thing you had, if such a thing exists. By George, I'd have put in a hurry call for a straitjacket. Come on, honey. This is getting a little too morbid for me. Let's get out of here and go places.
2: No, thanks, Sam. I'm not going out tonight.
3: Okay. Go right ahead. Sit here and stew in your metaphysical juice. But don't let anyone who isn't a friend of yours hear all that nonsense about flame spirits and fire worshippers. By golly, you'll find yourself in front of a lunacy commission. Well, here's my hat. What's my hurry? Good night. Arnie.
2: Yeah?
3: All this nonsense you were talking. You were just kidding me along, weren't you? After all, you're going to marry my sister, and I... Well, you know how it is. You didn't mean it, did you, Arnie?
2: No. No, Sam, of course not.
3: Good fella. Joke's a joke, huh? Well, good night, old boy. No, don't bother getting up. I know my way to the door by this time. I'll see you tomorrow.
2: All right, Sam.
3: Good night.
2: The kidded fool. Beautiful flame. Look, I wonder where... Oh, yes. And I humbly give unto thee this sacrifice. Sacrifice. Barbara's ring. I had it here. Oh, yes. And I humbly give unto thee this sacrifice, great almost... And I beseech thee to reveal to me the life within life, the life within fire, as I repeat the sacred word. Ador. What? Ador. Ador. Ador. Ador. You. Who are you? Who are you?

0: Yes?
1: Arnie, what's the matter? It's Barbara.
0: Barbara.
1: Honey, what is it? Aren't you going to let me in? Darling, are you ill?
0: You can't come in, Barbara. You've got to go away, please.
1: You are ill. Stand aside, Arnie.
0: No, please,
1: but I'm coming in and you can't stop
0: me. No, Barbara, go away. Please go away. You can't be here.
1: Honey, what's the matter with you? What's going on here?
0: Nothing. I'll explain it to you sometime. Just go. Go, dearest.
1: Absolutely not. There's something wrong here, and I'm not leaving until you tell me what it is. Arnie, your hands.
0: They're all right. Really, they are.
1: Bandages.
0: Burns. Just a few burns. They're all right.
1: I'm so cold in this room, and you're ill. I'll light the fire.
0: No. No fire. As you love me, no fire.
1: Arnie, darling, what's happened to
0: Barbara,
1: you?
0: Barbara, listen to me. If you love me, you'll go away. You'll get out of here and you'll never come back.
1: What?
0: You've got to listen to me. This that has happened to me is mine. My horror. Can't hurt you. I won't let it.
2: Too late, love. Too late.
0: Oh.
1: Arnie, what are you looking at?
2: She cannot see me. Only you can see me.
1: Arnie... The air is getting so warm in
0: Barbara,
1: here.
0: Barbara, go away quickly.
2: Too late. I touch her and she never looks upon you again.
1: Arnie, that horrible odor of panic. Oh, I'm frightened, Arnie.
0: You thing. What are you going to do?
2: Her eyes. I'm jealous of her eyes. I shall have them.
1: Arnie, who are you talking to?
0: Huh?
1: Who are you talking to?
2: I'll bargain with you, love. Do as I ask, and I will let her live.
0: Yes. I'll do it. I'll do it. Anything.
2: Get her out of here, or she dies.
0: Barbara, come on.
1: No, Barbara, Arnie, I won't go. Darling, you're
0: please
1: hurting my arm.
0: No, no, don't struggle. You must come.
1: I must go.
2: He said anything. Anything.
3: All right, Jim. It's your move.
4: Okay, Mac. I'll move when I'm good and ready.
3: Well, what's the use of sitting there staring at the checkers? You've lost anyway.
4: Oh, yeah? Well, now, what do you say to this, you old foghorn?
3: Oh, so you think you're smart, you. Well, now, watch this.
4: Well, for the love of...
3: So you thought you'd be here. Well, you'll have to be in the apartment a longer time to do that, me bucko.
4: How long have you been a fireman, Grogan?
3: Going on 20 years.
4: Well, if this is all there is to it, it's sure a monotonous job. Why, we haven't had a run out of this station in 2 weeks.
3: Now, don't talk like that, Jim. It's bad luck.
4: Oh, what's bad luck about it? You think I joined the department to sit on my tail playing checkers and talking ball scores? I want to do things. I...
3: Shut up.
5: It's a goal.
3: It's a goal.
6: My kids are in that hotel. Let me go. Let me.
5: The block. The whole block's aflame.
7: Can't get me water.
3: All right.
2: Anything. He said anything.
8: Mysterious fires, 100 killed, paper, evening paper, 100 dying fires. Read all about it, paper.
5: But, Commissioner, we must do something.
3: But, Mr. Mayor, what can I do? I've got every piece of fire apparatus within 100 miles of the city.
5: Well,
3: 50 alarms in the last hour. I tell you there's more than one maniac setting those fires. It's a dozen. It's 100 of them.
5: Yes. Yes, it's a plot. That's what it is. A plot, a revolutionary plot. I'll call up the governor. We'll get the militia out. It's a plot.

0: Oh, Sam, hurry.
1: Yes.
0: Sam, I'm so worried.
1: Don't get upset, sis. We'll be there soon.
0: What could have happened to him? Not a word since yesterday.
1: You know, I can't believe it yet. You're saying he threw you out of the house.
0: Oh, well, he didn't exactly throw me out, but he... Oh, Sam, what can be the matter?
1: You should have told me sooner.
0: Oh, I didn't want to. I mean, I didn't know what to think. Oh, Sam, what could possibly be wrong?
1: Don't ask me, Barb. There goes another fire engine.
0: Those terrible fires. It's as if the whole world were coming to an end.
1: It's going to be all right. I heard over the radio. The governor is sending the militia into town. That'll stop those firebugs.
0: Schools and hospitals and hotels.
1: Well, this is it.
0: Yes.
1: Bob, wait for me.
0: All right, but hurry, Sam.
1: After what you told me, I think I'd better stay right with you.
0: Oh, my poor Arnie.
1: Careful, dear. Steps.
0: Oh, Sam, he's not home. There's not a light in the house.
1: Well, let's try anyway. Where's that blasted bell?
0: Oh, it was out of order when I was here. I had to knock.
1: Oh.
0: Wait, Sam.
1: What?
0: The door.
1: By George, it's open. Something is wrong in here.
0: Oh, Sam, I'm frightened.
1: Arnie? Are you in there, Arnie?
0: Oh, he is, Sam. I know he is.
1: Why doesn't he answer? Arnie! It's Sam and Barbara. Arnie, are you home?
0: He's sick, Sam. Let's go in quickly.
1: No. You wait out here.
0: No, I'm going with you.
1: All right. It's so dark. I didn't got a match.
0: Oh, the light switch. I think it was somewhere along this wall.
1: I got it. Wow. Is this room a mess?
0: Oh, Sam, he must be sick. Arnie's always so neat. Quickly, the bedroom.
1: All right, don't get so excited.
0: But he might be dying.
1: Don't talk nonsense. I'll bet he isn't even here.

0: What's the matter?
1: Walls.
0: Why, they're charred.
1: Sam, there's been a fire in here.
0: Oh, no. That's impossible.
1: Oh, Arnie, where are you? What's happened to you?
0: This is unbelievable. These walls are terribly burned. Come on, Bob.
1: Where?
0: We'll go to the police.
1: Sam.
0: What?
1: The burnt walls. Maybe the same people who are setting fires all over the city did something to Arnie.
0: Hey, maybe you're right. That's it. They started to set fire to this place, and Arnie caught them at it. And he tried to stop them, and...
2: No, I didn't want to. I tell you, I didn't.
1: Arnie!
0: Where did you come from?
2: No, I didn't. I didn't want to. She made me. She did it.
1: Arnie, what's happened?
0: Good heavens, man. Where have you been? Your face, your clothes. Here, sit down.
2: No, there's no time. She's following me, my promise.
0: Arnie, what are you talking about? What's the matter with you?
1: No, Sam, let me. Arnie, lift your face. What is it? Who's following you?
2: Those children this morning screaming, trapped up there, no one to help them.
0: What?
2: That man, his wife, his children, he went back into that burning hell. He went back. He didn't have a chance. He went back. God in heaven, what have I done? What have I done?
0: Barbara, the fires. Arnie's been watching them. Gone to his mind.
1: Oh, my poor darling.
0: I'll get a doctor. He needs
2: it. She did it. She, not I. They can't blame me. You, the dead kid, she killed you.
0: Arnie, in heaven's name, control yourself.
2: I did it. You hear me, Barbara?
1: What, Arnie?
2: I did it. All those fires, those people dying. I did
0: Arnie,
2: it.
0: Arnie, in heaven's name, what are you saying?
2: I did it, Sam. I did it. If not for me, she wouldn't have had life. She wouldn't have had power. It was through me. Through me, the fire's got life. Me.
0: Arnie.
2: I'm telling you the truth. I did it. I. Look, these papers, plans, every building I burned, she made me do it. Every step of the way.
1: Oh, no.
0: Arnie.
2: You believe.
0: Why did you do it?
2: Both of you, listen to me. There isn't much time. She'll be here. She'll keep...
1: Arnie,
0: what is it?
2: I'll do it. I'll do anything you say. I'll do it. Let them alone.
0: Arnie, come back here.
1: Sam, where's he going? Where's he running?
0: I don't know. It's as if someone was chasing him.
1: Sam, look. On the floor.
0: What?
1: Right where Arnie was standing.
0: Footprints. Burned right into the wood. Oh, Father in heaven. What is this? I tell you, Mr. Mayor, I'm telling the truth. Every word I've told you is the truth.
3: My dear young man, the story's preposterous. How about it, Commissioner? Could any one man be responsible for all these fires?
4: Absolutely not. A physical impossibility.
0: But I tell you, he's confessed. Arnie's my friend. He wouldn't lie to me. I tell you, the man was driven to it by some horrible thing.
3: What are you talking about?
0: If I told you, you wouldn't believe me. But believe this much. As sure as we're all in this room, Arnie Douglas had something to do with those terrible fires.
3: But you heard what the Commissioner said.
0: I don't care what the Commissioner said. While you're just sitting here, more fires are being started. More lives are in danger. In the name of humanity, please listen to me and send out a general alarm to have the police pick up Arnie Douglas. I'll give you his description. I'll tell you just what he was wearing. You've got to catch him.
5: Diana suspected of being the pyromaniac responsible for the fire terror. Repeat, general alarm. Be on the lookout for a man by the name of Arnie Douglas. Height 5'10". Weight 175 pounds. Light hair, blue eyes. When last seen, was wearing gray suit, white shirt, no tie, no hat. This man suspected of being the pyromaniac.
0: Please, Barbara, that won't help any.
1: Arnie, what will they do to him? Oh, tell me, Sam.
0: Nobody's blaming Arnie. It was some kind of madness, that's all.
1: That was horrible, Arnie.
0: No. Don't talk about them. We never saw them. We just imagined it, that's all.
1: Where have they got Arnie? What are they doing to him?
0: He's in the mayor's office, the fire chief, and about a dozen others. They're questioning him. They don't believe that he himself could have set all those fires.
1: I want to see him. I want to talk to him. Oh, it's a horrible dream that never happened.
0: Wait.
6: The mayor wants to see in his office right away.
0: All right. Come on, dear.
1: All right.
3: Well, come right in, folks.
1: Mayor Halstead, where's Arnie? Where is he? What have you done with him?
3: Now, young woman, sit right here. Everything's going to be all right.
0: Mr. Mayor, what's happened? Where's Arnie Douglas?
3: Safe and sound, locked up in the next room.
1: What did he say? Why don't you tell us?
3: Oh.

0: He confessed setting the fires all right, didn't he, Commissioner?
1: Yeah, there's a signed confession, but if you ask me, he didn't mean a thing. Oh, a young fella like that one never could or would set fire to as many places as burned down. I tell you, I don't believe he had a thing to do with it. But somebody is. Somebody is.
2: You can't hear them talking in the other room, Marnie, my love. But I can. One of them is saying that he doesn't believe you did it, my love. But you did do it, didn't you?
3: Mercy. Have mercy.
2: Yes, my love. I will have mercy. Confessions. You signed confessions. They'll want to lock you away behind iron bars. Oh, but they'll never do that, my love. I'm taking you with me to be part of me. Always. Come close to me, beloved.
3: No. Stay away from me. Stay away from me! Stay away!
0: What's that?
3: I don't know.
4: Arnie! It's Arnie!
0: Look! Look! Under that door. Smoke! Mother in heaven, there's something burning in there.
1: That young fella, he's locked up in there.
4: Arnie!
0: Let me in. Let me in. The key, quick. Here's the key. Good.
4: Quick, I say. Quickly, quickly.
0: There's no one in here. Only a flame. A little red flame.

0: 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There's a very sweet sound to Cape Plums when you have them for afters.
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3: Choo-choo Charlie was his name, we hear.
2: He had an engine and he sure had fun. 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
4: 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Charlie says, really rings the bell. Charlie says, love my good and plenty. Don't know any other candy that I love so well.
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The story this time is from the book Alien Horizons by William F. Nolan, a tale entitled Promises to Keep, a science fiction drama. It begins as a physician and nurse prepare to awaken Robert Murdoch, who is making a very special journey.

0: what?
1: Dr. West, are the tests over?
0: Everything's completed.
1: You don't look too encouraging. Just how bad am I?
0: You're dying, Mr. Murdoch. There is no cure, no treatment. Now, if you were a Venusian, a Martian even, we'd have a chance of saving you. But as an Earthman, you have no immunity to the disease you've contracted. It is alien, and it is deadly.
1: Well, how long do I have, Doctor? In Earth time, how long?
0: Exactly 2 months. You'll die at midnight on January 30th, 2022. The machines are never wrong about these things.
1: I see.
0: Now, I've made arrangements for you to remain with us until it...
1: No, look, I'm going back home.
0: To Earth? But that's impossible. From this planetary system, it's a year's journey. 12 Earth months. You'll never reach there alive.
1: You're wrong, Doctor. 1 year from today, Robert Spencer Murdoch, Rocket Man Star Class, will return to the town he grew up in. To Thayerville, Haley County, State of Ohio, Planet Earth, to keep a promise.
0: I'm afraid that would require a scientific miracle.
1: Exactly, Dr. West. Exactly right. A genuine scientific miracle.
2: Across a wilderness of stars, a silver needle threads the dark fabric of space. 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Inside its metal skin, alone within the ship's honeycomb chambers, a man is dying. Dying. Dying.
1: Robert S. Murdoch, recording logbook entry January 29th, 2022, on board Starship 12, single passenger craft, 29th day out. 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Anticipated Earth touchdown, December 31st, 2022. All is well.
3: You are tired, Mr. Murdoch. You should rest.
1: Rest? On my last day of life? Look, I want to savor every minute left to me.
3: The concept does not register, Mr. Murdoch.
1: Well, why should it? You're dead computer metal, and I'm living flesh. Do you understand the concept of dreams?
3: A machine cannot dream, sir.
1: That's right. Only a man can dream. I've had a dream for most of my life, a dream of space. From the moment I watched the first Mars rocket land, I knew beyond any possible doubt that I wanted to become a spaceman. My boyhood pal, Jack Morgan, he shared the dream with me. You know, we'd hike out to the rocket port and stand for hours behind the fence watching those big passenger ships come down from the moon. And I'd yell with excitement, look, Jack, here it comes, the rocket. Here she comes, Jack. Isn't that a marvel?
4: Yeah, she's beautiful.
1: Oh, I'm going to ride one of those like her to the stars someday, Jack. I'm going to be a spaceman.
4: Bet you won't. Not really.
1: Bet I will.
4: Won't.
1: Will. My parents say it's all right, Jack, that they'll even be proud of me. Dad wanted to be an astronaut once, but he got sidetracked. Me? I'm really going.
4: But won't it really take a long time? A lot of special schooling?
1: Yeah, sure, but I don't mind that. It's what I really want to do.
4: Well, me too. But I just wish my folks were like yours. They think I'm crazy when I talk about going into space.
1: Well, look, maybe they know you don't want it as much as I do, Jack. It's all I dream about, reaching the stars, seeing alien horizons, other worlds. I've got to make it happen, Jack. I've got to. So I made it happen. I made the dream real. Finished my schooling, got my degree, became a space engineer. I left home for the stars at 22 with a promise.
3: A promise, Mr. Murdoch?
1: That's right, a promise to come back to Thayerville, to see my parents again, to let them be with their son once more. They're waiting for me now. And because they didn't let me down, I won't let them down. How does that poem by Robert Frost go? But I have promises to keep and miles to go before I sleep. And miles to go before I sleep.
3: But aren't your parents aware of your condition?
1: I kept it from them. They're old, sick, and their friends are gone. Why bring more sorrow into their lives? They think I'm fine, that I'm coming back to them. That last tape Mother sent from Earth, telling me that she and Dad are waiting.
5: We're mighty anxious for you to come home to us, Robert. Your father and I are so eager to see you again. We're happy for you, son. Proud of what you've accomplished. We haven't been too well of late. Your father's heart doesn't allow him to get out much anymore. I'm so short of breath lately, yet Dr. Thomas says that you're not to worry, that we're both quite well enough considering our ages. We're resting as much as possible, saving our strength for your homecoming. Oh, please. Bobby, come back to us safely. The thought of you fills each day like sunshine, and our lives are suddenly bright again. Hurry, please. Hurry. Hurry.
1: It's time. The hours, the minutes are running out. It's time now. Just inside here, they said he'd be waiting for me. Good evening, Mr. Murdoch. Incredible. Absolutely incredible. How may I serve you, sir? Tell me who you are. I want to hear you say the words. My name is Robert Spencer Murdoch. I'm a professional rocket man trained in astroengineering. I'm 44 years of age and have been in space for half my lifetime. I'm presently on leave from my star-class duties, and I'm bound for my home planet Earth to visit my parents, as I promised them I would. After 2 decades among the stars, I'm going back to Thayerville, Ohio. Perfect. As you say, sir. Why, your eyes, my eyes. Your voice, my voice. Your nose, mouth, chin, hair, all mine. Exactly and precisely mine. I've been built to your specifications, sir. You'll find that we are identical in every outward detail. You eat, drink, sleep? Of course, sir. Your habits are my habits. Your body functions are duplicated within my body. I assure you, there are no flaws. Let me see your hands. Your fingers. Yes, each pore the same. Nothing short of an extensive lab exam by a medical expert could reveal my true origin. And my memories are mine. Your human brain's entire neural pattern has been electronically imprinted in my android brain. So I remember what you remember. The warm summers of Ohio, picnics in the fields with that special potato salad your mother was so proud of, the nights on the back porch when you'd sit with Jack watching the stars. And Julie, do you remember her? She loved you, but she fought your dream. She wanted me to give up the stars, the rockets. Julie didn't want me to become a spaceman. Oh, how she fought to keep me on Earth.

0: be happy, Bob. I swear it. You'll see. I'll make you a fine wife. We'll have two children, a boy and a girl, and we'll raise them here in Thayerville. I love you, Bob, so much.
1: And I love you, Julie, but I can't stay with you. I can't be tied to Earth. I need the stars, Julie. I need deep space, the rockets. I'm going out to them. I must.
0: But this is your home. The people who love you are here. I'm here. I won't wait for you, Bob. I can't do that.
1: No, I'd never ask you to wait, Julie. I could be gone for decades. Maybe I'll never come back. I have no way of knowing.
0: Then go. Forget me. Forget that I ever loved you.
1: I'll never do that, Julie. I'll always remember you and what we had together, Julie. Always. Always. And you've never forgotten her. We've never forgotten her. Julie left Thayerville after I did. Left the States, went to Europe, married a schoolteacher in Switzerland, became a mother. She has a grown son and daughter by now. I doubt she ever thinks much about Robert Murdoch. But you wouldn't know about that. No, sir, I wouldn't. Well, how much longer? You have until midnight, Earth time. Doctors can tell exactly when my breath will cease, chart the precise moment my heart will stop beating. They can do everything but keep me alive. I'm sorry, sir. No, damn it, you're not. A machine can't feel sorrow. If you've never had life, you can't know how it feels to lose it. As you say, sir. Well, I want to go over everything with you now. There must be no error, however small. We must be certain of success. When this rocket touches down next December, I'll be here to meet your parents. They know in advance from your tapes that I cannot spend longer than 2 weeks with them, that I must return to my duties. But for those 2 weeks, I'll be their son, home from the stars. For those 2 weeks, I'll live with them, eat with them, sleep in the back of the house in my old room. I'll talk to them of the far places I've been. I'll tell them of other planets, of other races beyond Earth. Yes, they'll want to hear all of it about my work in space, the strange adventures I've had, the friends I've made, all of it. But when you leave them, when the 2 weeks are up, they must believe you're going back into space. They'll see me board a rocket. They'll see it fire away from Earth. They'll know that I cannot return for two more decades. They won't try to stop me. They'll say their goodbyes and let me go back to the stars. And the tapes. My voice. All arranged. Your pre-recorded tapes will be sent to them in Thayerville at selected intervals until their deaths. They'll never know the truth. Yeah, yes, my promise will be kept. They'll never have to deal with this alien thing that's killing me. Now everything is set, perfect. Are you ready now, Mr. Murdoch? It's almost midnight. Yes. Oh, all right, I'm ready. Then follow me, please. Here we are, sir. You have only a few moments left. I'm tired. So very, very tired. It's ironic, me dying at midnight. Space is one eternal midnight, always black, dark, and deep, and eternal. Lie down, sir. Easy. Easy now. Thank you, Robert Murdoch, for what you're now about to do and for all you will do. I was built to serve, sir. I've always wanted to die in space, to be buried here, to float forever between the stars. They were all there. The mayor, old Mr. and Mrs. Murdoch, the town's banker, Mr. Hartley, the Thayerville High School band, citizens young and old, waiting on a cold, bright Ohio morning for a man to come down from the stars.
2: Here he comes! Look, look! Oh, Lord, he went to shout.

0: the fourth. Robert Spencer Murdoch. Tall and heroic. In a splendid dress uniform that threw back the light of the sun in a thousand glittering diamond patterns. Across the field, moving toward the rocket, a white-haired woman and a man with a cane.
1: Bobby!
2: Son, you come back to us.
3: Mom, Dad. Oh, I'm so glad to be home.
2: Everybody's here, son, even the mayor. All the city officials. This is a great day for Clearville.
4: Well, Mr. Mayor, there they go, the three of them.
5: Still doesn't seem altogether right to me, Hartley. Unnatural. That's the feeling I get.
4: This is what they wanted, isn't it? What they asked for. It's what they wrote in their wills. They didn't want their son to come home and find them gone. They promised to meet him, and they've kept that promise.
5: Doesn't seem right somehow.
4: In just 2 weeks, he'll be back into deep space for another 20 years. Why ruin his homecoming? Why bring sorrow into his life? And they are perfect, aren't they?
5: No doubt about that. Perfect duplicates. It's amazing these days what science can do.
4: Look at him, embracing them, chattering to them, smiling. He's happy, and he'll never know.
5: You're right, Mr. Hartley. He'll never know.
0: And the old woman and the old man and their tall son from the stars walked off together into the white winter streets of Thayerville, Haley County, State of Ohio, Planet Earth, 2022.

The story this time was by William F. Nolan from his book Alien Horizons. We did Promises to Keep, a science fiction drama. This is Michael Hansen speaking. Reading with me were Jay Fitz, Cliff Roberts, Kerry Frumpkin, Ward Paxton, and Louise Strassbaugh. Engineering by Steve Gordon. MindWebs is a production of WHA Radio in Madison, a service of University of Wisconsin Extension.

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0: awoke for the third consecutive occasion at dawn, sweating and terrified, with the details of the dream vivid in his mind. His hands were clutching the simple iron frame of the bedstead above his head, and the dews of his night terror had soaked the linen of the bedding. His name was Farlow. He was a genius in his line, that of higher physics. He was also a friend and acquaintance of mine, and I believe it my duty to tell his story. Not that I know what it all means, but I do know that Farlow was not mad. And yet, why should a celebrated scientist be admitted at his own request as a private patient to Green Mansion for rest and observation? Green Mansion is, not to put too fine a point on it, a luxuriously appointed mental home. You see, my friend Farlow experienced a brand of mental torture that is perhaps greater than anything ever recorded. More terrible than anything dreamed up by the horror writers of the last two centuries. He traveled further than any other into the regions that lie beyond midnight.
1: Biotex, the new soap and pre-wash powder, presents Beyond Midnight by Michael McKay.
2: Recently, I received a letter from Mrs. Myra Strawn. It was quite a lengthy letter and emphasized many of the points we've been making over the past month about biotechs. She said that when the product first came on the market, she and her daughters were a bit skeptical, but nevertheless decided to give it a go. And indeed, she is now most enthusiastic and a great supporter. She recommends it to neighbors and friends. Another letter from Mrs. J. Lake of Fruitflav Mine Springs said that she wished to congratulate the makers of biotechs and went on to say that she had two children, 6 and 7 years of age, and that her spin dryer was not able to cope with the stubborn stains of their prey curves. Well, nowadays, she soaks with biotechs overnight in cold water and finds her washing much whiter, and colored clothes are brighter and stain-free.
0: Farlow was an old friend of mine, and I have pieced the story together as it was told me over a longish space of time, both from his own lips and from those of the superintendent, Dr. Sundquist, a psychiatrist of great sympathy and brilliance. It was a month or more after the onset of the dream that Farlow had written to tell me that he would appreciate a visit.
3: I didn't contact you before, Basil, because, well, you knew, of course, that I'd come into this place.
0: I knew, yes, the news is abroad, but only in the hands of trustworthy people, so...
3: No, I don't worry. I don't for one moment worry about... Basil, I want to tell you a story.
0: A story?
3: Yes. A story with as yet no end. You must forgive me in the telling of it if my thoughts aren't clear, if I ramble.
0: Yes, of course. I mean, what...
3: I've been having dreams. At least, I like to call them dreams.
0: Dreams?
3: Yes. I say dreams. They are all bits of one, the same dream. Let me try to begin at the beginning. This dream world is a place of terror and fear for me. I've tried to find the place. I've studied maps and atlases of the whole world, but I haven't found...
0: Yeah, but surely if it's a dream place...
3: No, wait. You'll see. Early one morning, about 1 o'clock, a month or so ago, perhaps it was 2 months, I don't know, this morning I came home very tired. I think perhaps I've been overdoing things in the laboratory. Of course I worked too hard. What physicist doesn't? I was hungry anyway. I had rather a heavy meal. Nearly a pint of black coffee.
0: Ugh.
3: Quite. And of course I didn't sleep. Not until nearly 3 o'clock. And I dreamed. But the thing is, although I knew I was within a dream, I also knew I was awake. In this dream, I was cold. And I was in water. Shallow water. I knew that I was in deadly danger of my life. Or at least I had been. My mouth was soaked with moisture and salt. And then I felt sand between my toes, which were bare. I opened my eyes, and I found myself in the shallows of the wildest, bleakest shore I had ever seen. I was exhausted, and I started to drag myself up onto a long beach of sloping white sand. It was dawn. When I awoke, it was just 3:10. I know that the last time I'd looked at the clock before sleeping, if you can call it that, The time was only a minute or two before three. And yet I know I had been away for hours.
4: Yes, but you know, you must do it. A second or two in a dream must be, I mean, can be strict.
3: To eternity, yes, I know, but I'm afraid it's not as easy as that. You see, I felt very frightened. And I switched on the light and out of bed. And between my toes, there was sand. And my pajamas were soaked with cold, salt water. You can imagine how terrified I was. The situation is bizarre, unbelievable. And yet it is perfectly true. I'm not mad.
4: Frightening, I agree. But on the strength of a dream, well...
3: Not a dream, Basil, but many dreams. And in all of them, I am in the same place, upon that same shore. And I am progressing. Each time I dream a little longer, see more things. A week passed before I dreamed again. And then just as before, I found myself first in the water and then on the beach. I was coughing. I felt almost drowned. The vision went on even longer. The shore was wild and beautiful, and I knew to be somewhere in the east. It was not the east as known today, but at a time of great antiquity. It was misty, and the sun came up through the mist. Somehow it seemed a younger sun than we know today. And then I awoke, came back, if you like, through the veil.
4: And this time, was... I mean, were you...
3: I was wet with seawater, yes. My third dream began with me already lying on the beach. I somehow recovered from being in the sea. The sun was well up. I felt as if I'd been lying on the beach for at least 3 hours. In the fourth dream, the sun was higher still in the sky. It is like a cinema film projected over and over again. A little more of the
4: film happens
3: each time.
4: I see.
3: I'm afraid, Basil. You'd be supposing my sanity to be in question.
4: I have every belief in your sanity. Of that, I assure you. I may continue to visit you?
3: I'm counting on it. I need you.
4: No other knows of the dreams?
3: Dr. Sonquist.
4: His reaction?
3: He's puzzled, of course. But very sympathetic.
4: I'll come again in 3 days.
3: Please do.
4: Of course, I was fully aware of my friend's fears. Not only did he feel his sanity to be suspect, if, in fact, he was journeying in or on some other plane, would he, during one of the dreams, fail to get back? Would he be lost in this 20th century world? I offered to stay with him in his room and watch. I was sure that Sonquist would agree to this, but Farley would not agree. He said this might prevent him from returning. I think if any other man in the world had told me the story, I would be skeptical. Perhaps even disbelieving. But from beginning to end, the frightening and bizarre climax, I believed him. I found him on my next visit considerably agitated.
3: The sequence is advancing faster now. But the terrifying thing is, when I awoke or became conscious in the dream, I was hardly more than that. I was a long way up the beach. But this isn't all. When I awoke here, in my room, my pajamas had gone. I was dressed differently. In some sort of open-neck blouse thing, if linen. And my lower half was covered in a pair of baggy pantaloons. What's happening to me, Basil? And are there two me's existing on different planes, or what? I fear I am traveling in these dreams towards some kind of fate, and I shall be able to do nothing to prevent it. When it happens, what will they find here in the bed, in this world, on my return?
4: I was prevented from seeing Farlow for almost 3 weeks. I had to leave the country on business. I cut short my trip, though, and hurried back because I, too, had a dream. Nothing terrifying, just a common and garden nightmare in which my friend Farlow was in dire straits. I went immediately to Green Mansion. Sonquist assured me that all was apparently well with the physicist, at least on the surface. And indeed, I found him quite calm and rational.
3: From the night before, Lottie. I haven't dreamed for 2 nights. The last time was Friday. Basil, a week or so ago, Sunkus asked me if I thought it would be possible to bring something back from this dream world of the shore.
0: Sunkus asked you that?
3: You're surprised. Sunkus is taking this seriously.
0: And so am I. I assure you, physicists of your reputation and standing do not tell fairy tales. Go on. The doctor said
3: your dreams have been averaging 3 a week, never more. Each time, each one's progressive. There's bright sun now in the dreams, and the waves are quite calm. And in the distance, I'm able to see the spires of some city.
0: But you said you tried to bring something back. Well, were you successful?
3: Can I have a cigarette?
0: Oh, of course, yeah. From a drawer, he took out something wrapped in white cloth. He brought it across to me and put it down on the table in front of me.
3: And look at this. It's all right. Don't be alarmed. It's nothing unpleasant.
0: I must confess my hand was a little unsteady as I unwrapped the cloth. What I had before me was a piece of reddish-colored rock, about 6 inches long and 3 wide, weighing perhaps a couple of pounds.
4: You don't mean to say you actually brought this back from...
3: Yes, that's exactly what I do.
4: Have you had anyone look at this thing?
3: It was one of the best geologists we've got. He was quite excited. He was puzzled, too. He places it at the time of Christ. He says it comes from a world of approximately 1,960 years ago. What upset him, though, was the fact that there's been no weathering since. That piece of rock is as it was. Then. I have some whiskey here. Would you care for a...

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0: illness again claimed me for several weeks soon after Farlow's incredible revelation. We kept in touch by letter, and I learned that there had been considerable progression in the dreams. He was dreaming them now 5 or 6 times a week. When I saw him again, his face was gaunt. His eyes bright and unnatural.
1: In this other place, I'd forgotten all about my ordeal in the sea. I can see spires and turrets of the city quite clearly now. And strange as it may seem, I feel in the dream quite light-hearted. It's as if I should be there. As if I'm there for a purpose. I know the name of the city. Emilion. How I know its name, I can't imagine. It's not in any modern atlas. I've searched and searched, heaven knows. It's a beautiful city. Each time these dreams come, I feel stronger and stronger. I've taken to running along the beach, splashing in and out of the water. I gaze at this distant city, which progressively draws nearer. It's a joyous city, shrouded in a rosy mist. It's like Mont Saint-Michel in a bright spring morning. Multiply Mont Saint-Michel 100-fold, and there you have a million. Next in my dreams, the banner. And more turrets of a million were seen. Across a vast stretch of foaming strand, more than a mile wide, which was stained all pink and gold with the light of the rising sun. And I knew that there was a woman in a million who was waiting for me. A woman who is waiting for me. And I know that I love her. I was walking towards the city, and suddenly I became aware of something, a faint white shape, hazy, like something seen through gauze, away near the city wall. I'm only half a mile away now. I can see this moving shape, or collection of shapes. It seems to be stationary, and at the same time, it also appears to be moving at an incredible speed. Suddenly I feel afraid. Seems to disperse the last of the mist. And suddenly I feel terribly afraid. I'm still walking towards Emilion. And then I wake up. Or I should say I woke up. For that was my last dream. And I experienced it only last night. I was sweating and icy cold and terribly afraid. And I'm afraid to sleep tonight. I've asked Dr. Sundquist to stay not far from me tonight. Shall we have a whiskey, Basil? Each time I drink with you, I feel it may be for the last time.
0: I was visiting Farlow every day now. In the mornings, my business was forgotten. I made what arrangements I could so that my living should not altogether go to rack and ruin, but I have to confess that for the greater part of the daylight hours, and sometimes in the dead of night too, my thoughts were constantly with the tortured man who was one of my greatest friends. One thing still puzzled me above all else.
2: Of course you realize, like you and like the splendid Dr. Sundquist, the whole business completely confuses me. But another thing. Listen, you have been at Green Mansion for a long time now, quite early, soon after the onset of those dreams. You volunteered to come here. Now, why? Why so soon, I mean? Surely you were not so very strange, so very frightening to begin with, but before waking up and finding sand on your feet and the seawater in your clothes. Is there something you haven't told me?
1: Yes.
2: What is it?
1: The voices.
2: Voices?
1: The janissaries of Emilion.
2: What?
1: I've never told you before. From perhaps the second dream onwards, I've heard that phrase. In the wind, it seemed. Called from somewhere. The janissaries of Emilion. Voices I've heard clamoring. The janissaries. What do you make of it?
2: Janissaries were sort of guard, weren't they?
1: Yes. I thought it was to bring me the book. The janissaries were a body of Turkish infantry in olden times. The personal bodyguard of the Sultan of Turkey. They were abolished in 1826. The reference book also gives them as personal instruments of tyranny. Turkish soldier.
0: But how does this tie in with the period being 2,000 years ago? Or East?
1: The Janissaries were a terribly ancient force which existed under many names. They also operated outside Turkey in the East. In my dream, they are coming, this white ship. It's a body of horsemen, the Janissaries of Emelian. In my last dream, Basil, I distinguished the very robes they wear. I could almost see their faces.
0: Very well. You surely can't take this seriously. I mean, this late...
1: You haven't heard me out. I now know the nature of the threat.
0: Threat?
1: I am trying to reach the city. I know I shall never reach the city. Crossing the water to reach me are a body of horsemen clad in white robes.
0: Can a dream do to harm you?
1: They must know me. When they reach me, I'll die.
0: My opinion, you need perhaps more skilled medical advice than some Chris can give you, my friend. If I might suggest...
1: Good morning, Mr. Basil Copper.

0: That night, even I doubted Farlow's sanity. I didn't go to see him for 3 days. The next day I did go, he seemed to have forgotten our disagreement. I was shocked by the sight of him. He was even more fine, drawn, and gaunt than ever. The dream had progressed. He was able, he said, to see the cruel oriental faces of the horsemen now. They carried short, heavy-bladed swords. They wore turbans. They looked so rapacious and sadistic that his dream self was near to fainting with fear. He believed the end was very near now.
1: Yes, we meet him short frequently. He's half the man he was. He lies all day upon his bed, listening to the birds, smoking, dreading the night. He says no man can help him.
0: Can anyone help him, Dr. Stormquist? Can you help him?
1: I don't know. For the first time in my career, I'm completely and utterly baffled. One thing I do know, though, there is no physical danger. If we are unable to help him, then he may lose his mind for good. But that a dream can harm him other than mentally, no.
0: I only saw Farlow once more. I remember the occasion very well. It was a Thursday evening, late spring. I was feeling helpless and more gloomy than ever I can remember.
2: Many things begin mankind, my research, my work. The sense of doom fills my horizon. Those faces. Those ghastly faces. The cruel eyes. If Sunquist is not successful, it will reach me. It'll be the end. The Janissaries of Emilion. The Janissaries of Emilion.
1: Come in, please, Mr. Copper.
3: The matron didn't want me to see you, Doctor. She tried to put me off with the superintendent. The place.
1: Please close the door.
3: Philip, the place is crawling with policemen. Now, I've come to see Farlow.
1: I have bad news for you. I'm afraid Farlow died in the night.
0: What happened?
1: He had a heart attack. There was nothing we could do.
0: Why are the police here, then?
1: That is about another matter. Now, if...
0: I'm sorry, Doctor. I insist. He was my dear friend. Do you believe that he was mad?
1: I sometimes believe that I may be.
0: Now, what does that mean? Doctor, I want to know. Why the police?
1: What? Sir, I can rely on your complete discretion.
0: Absolutely.
1: You are completely aware of all the progressive stages of Farlow's dreams or visions?
0: He gave me his confidence.
1: He was very quiet during the last day or two of his treatment. He became very agitated on the last afternoon. He told me that these Janissaries of Emilion were so close that he could almost touch them. He said if he slept that night, he knew he would die. I told him that the night would prove him wrong. I said it was the last crisis. He would come through it and lead a normal life again. He was put under sedatives that night. At 4 in the morning, the whole sanatorium was aroused by the most appalling screams. Photographs have been taken. Investigations are being held at county level. Photographs are on that disc of theirs.
0: Here we are.

I had taken my leave of Dr. Sundquist, I drove back to my house. I wrapped the piece of rock Farlow had given to me in a piece of sacking and weighted it with stones secured by wire. And I drove out to the point and hurled it into the deepest part of the sea. But the thing haunts my brain, and mentally, my sleep too has become more and more broken. I pray earnestly that I never dream the same dream as Farlow. For you see, Humphrey showed me the photographs. Well, I think they would have been better destroyed. Farlow's room, which was padded, contained no sharp edges or weapons of any kind. And yet, make no mistake about it, though the thing is scientifically impossible, Farlow had been hacked to pieces as surely as if a dozen men had attacked him with sharpened swords or knives.

0: Is that proper farmhouse cheddar?
1: No, I don't think so.
0: What about that?
1: No. It's quite nice, though.
0: Is it? Do you think I might try a piece? I'll have 2 ounces, please.
2: Jacob's, the cream of cream crackers.

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0: 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Tibby, Tibby, Tibby.
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0: Montreal residents is hockey. But this is no ordinary winter in Montreal. Only the climate is as usual, and Canadians have learned to deal with inclement weather. But in one particular neighborhood, there's something outside more terrible than snow. Or so it would seem to young Nicole Nugent. She enlisted the company of the gentle-mannered janitor of her building to join her in walking an hysterical woman, one Kathleen Windsor, safely home. Seeing the middle-aged woman's plush apartment and frilly little girl bedroom, and having witnessed her flirtatious manner with her male escort, Nicole concludes that the shadowy pursuer that Miss Windsor claimed was following her home in the night was merely the product of a lonely spinster's fertile imagination. But now, Kathleen Windsor is dead. And for Nicole Nugent, a story in the newspaper lends credence to the theory that there is a fiend on the loose, and he's somewhere, very close by. Face of the Foe will continue after this word.
1: 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The National Bureau of Standards recommends 3 inches of insulation in the walls and under the floor of your house, and 6 inches in the attic. Weather stripping movable door and window joints and caulking around the frames will stop cold drafts. And storm windows and doors can drastically cut heat loss through glass. While you're thinking about heat loss, hot water pipes lose a lot of their heat going through cool basements, unless they have an insulated wrapping. So think seriously about spending a little money to save quite a bit. You will also save on short fuel supplies. For more information about cutting heating and cooling costs, send for a copy of the fact sheet Home Energy Savers. It's free from Consumer Information, Pueblo, Colorado, 81009.

0: Maybe the man who killed her was someone else, someone she knew.
1: Why do you say that?
0: How did he get in? She wouldn't open a door to a stranger, would she? Especially if she had really just escaped from a man following her.
1: Chris is right, Nicky. It doesn't make sense. It must have been someone she knew.
0: Which means it doesn't have anything to do with you and what happened last night. So try to put the whole thing out of your mind.
1: I'll fix us all a drink.
0: And then I'm going to say goodnight, Buffett. Let you put that poor stuffy head of yours to bed.
2: Bed was one thing, but sleep was another. My head began to throb. I didn't know whether it was from my cold or the image I couldn't keep out of my mind. Kathleen Windsor with her little girl curls and big blue please-like-me eyes, lying lifeless beneath the ruffled canopy of her four-poster bed, under the sightless glass-button stare of the giant plush teddy bear in the corner. The sudden ring of the telephone startled me. Laura was evidently sleeping too soundly to hear it. Lucky Laura. Hello?
3: Miss Prescott?
2: No, this isn't...
3: Where is she?
2: Who is this?
3: Is she out with a boyfriend?
2: Who is this calling?
3: I'll call again.
2: Who was that, I wondered? As far as I knew, Laura had no man in her life. And the man on the phone, whoever he was, sounded like someone she wouldn't want to have in it. In the morning, I mentioned what happened.
1: Norman Roxburgh. I'm sure that's who it was. Holy, what a nerve. Calling and asking questions about my business. As if he had a right to know.
2: Who is he?
1: Oh, just someone in my restaurant administration class. Just hang up on him if he calls again.
2: But it seemed I'd barely gotten settled on the sofa and begun to drowse off when Laura gently shook me awake.
1: Sorry, Nicky, but I'm afraid you're going to have company.
2: Oh, no. Who?
1: Your Aunt Emily. She just phoned. I tried to put her off, but you know your Aunt Emily.
2: I wouldn't trade my Aunt Emily for a round dozen of anybody else's aunts. And granted, she was a little eccentric. Some people might even say crazy. The truth of the matter was, she was just gloriously herself, a blithe spirit. Unfortunately, though I was only 24 and she was close to 70, just listening to Aunt Emily took more energy than I was up to in my present condition.
4: You sound like a frog, dear, but never mind. They turn into princes, you know.
2: As bad as I felt, I had to admit the sight of Aunt Emily was like a spring tonic. Lately, she'd been attending Sunday feasts at the Park Avenue Hare Krishna Temple. She loved the food, the incense, the dancing, the hand clapping, and she generally dropped in at our apartment afterward, swathed in a sheet, with tilak painted on her forehead and 108 Japa prayer beads adorning her scrawny neck. Today, however, she'd just come from her regular attendance at St. Simon's Church, for which she wore the slightly more conventional attire of a jaunty bright wool cape over knickers and argyle knee socks.
4: Laura, do you suppose I could have a drop or two of brandy?
1: Of course, we'll all have some. Be good for Nicky's cold.
4: I had some shocking news at church today, and I'm quite unstrung.
2: What news, Aunt Emily?
4: Murder! The second member of our church choir in a week. First Elsie, and now Kathleen.
2: Kathleen Windsor sang in the choir at your church?
4: And now she's been strangled by someone, the same as Elsie was. And both of them on Winnicott Road, where I live.
2: Oh, Aunt Emily.
4: I know, it's a bit unnerving. Everybody in the choir warned me to be careful. But I told them no one would bother killing an old woman like me. I've been getting some strange vibes from Kathleen lately.
2: What do you mean, vibes?
4: She just wasn't herself. She was usually so quiet and subdued. A good little girl, as her mother would say. But these past few weeks, something had really turned her on. She started acting all nervous and giggly.
2: Probably because her mother was away in the hospital. She felt free for a change.
4: That must have been it. I can't think of anything else it could be.
1: You don't suppose she could have found a boyfriend?
4: Heavens, no. Kathleen was deathly afraid of men.
2: Only what, Aunt Emily?
4: I remember one Sunday a month or so ago, just after her mother went into the hospital. Kathleen didn't stay after church for choir practice.
2: Was that unusual?
4: Very. She never missed choir practice. And as it happened, I had to skip that Sunday, too, because of a cold. I had a throat as froggy as yours, Nikki. No good for singing.
2: Well, so what happened, Adam?
4: Well, I was walking home, and about a block away from church, I could swear I saw Kathleen Windsor in a car with a man.
5: There's a little town in western Pennsylvania called Oil City, where they make peace of mind. They put it up in quart-sized green and white cans and ship millions of them all over the land to people who don't want to worry about their cars. This peace of mind for car owners is called Quaker State Motor Oil. The folks who make it are experts, men who really know motor oil, because that's been Quaker State's specialty for over 50 years. Quaker State starts with the finest natural petroleum the earth provides, 100% pure Pennsylvania-grade crude oil. Then they put it through step after step of refining and fortify it to fight heat and rust and dirt and wear and give your engine the protection it needs. Quaker State Motor Oil,

0: We'll return to our story in a moment.
1: Your Heart Association presents Stiller and Mira.
2: Honey, I'm going to test you.
3: Mm-hmm.
2: Now, if you have high blood pressure, what are the things you should do?
3: Watch your weight.
2: Right.
3: Follow your doctor's instructions on smoking.
2: Yeah.
3: Take your medicine.
2: Good.
3: Get plenty of rest.
2: Terrific. Hey, honey, let's stay home tonight, huh?
3: And exercise, but don't overdo it.
2: Right. We'll stay home tonight, okay? Okay?
3: Yeah, and you got to rest before you get tired, right?
2: Exactly. So we'll stay home tonight, okay?
3: Okay, we'll stay home tonight.
2: Terrific.
3: Hey, wait a minute.
2: What?
3: You don't happen to have high blood pressure, do you?
2: Me? Of course not. I have my checkup at the doctor. I'm terrific. And I made an appointment for you.
3: Why?
2: Because I love you. And only a doctor can tell.
1: Another way to protect your loved ones is to give to the Heart Fund.
4: This whole business is just another reminder that we should all live life to the fullest while we're here. So hurry and get rid of that cold, Nikki, and give that man of yours a kiss for me when you see him.
5: I will, Aunt Emily.
4: Don't disturb yourself, dears. I'll see myself out. Oh, he wore flowing robes and sandals, and he came with love for all.
5: With a flourish of her cape, she pirouetted across the room and was gone. I was glad it was winter. With the streets frozen over with snow and sleet, Aunt Emily had temporarily stored away her favorite mode of transportation, a gleaming red motorcycle. I spent the rest of Sunday catching snatches of fevered sleep. Monday morning, I felt slightly more human, but not quite up to my job as secretary to the principal of Kensington School for Girls. When Laura left for work, I called in sick and went through my ritual of lighting the fire in the living room, bringing a blanket and Kleenex in from the bedroom, and curling up on the sofa again. I didn't stay curled up long.
6: Forgive me, mademoiselle, but I'm Detective Lieutenant Noel Philippe from Homicide.
5: Homicide?
6: You are Mademoiselle Nugent, are you not?
5: Yes, I am, but...
6: Then you're the person I've come to see. May I come in?
5: Yes, of course. I don't understand.
6: I wish to question you about Kathleen Windsor, the woman who was murdered. You knew her, did you not?
5: No, not really. I mean, I only met her once, briefly.
6: Briefly or not, mademoiselle, according to the information I've been given, you were one of the last persons to see Kathleen Windsor alive. You and a Monsieur Georges Montreuil.
5: Yes, that's true. But how did you...
6: Apparently, you didn't consider such a fact of sufficient importance to inform the police.
5: I'm sorry. I suppose I should have.
6: Yes, mademoiselle, you should have. But now I think you and I must have our little conversation, tardy though it may be.
5: Lieutenant Philippe was of medium height with a weary face and bleak gray eyes that looked as though they'd seen too much of the seamy side of life. He looked like a tired bloodhound as he trailed me into the living room and sank heavily into the chair by the fire.
6: Please tell me everything that happened when Miss Windsor came here last Friday night. Do not omit anything, no matter how trivial it may seem.
5: Lieutenant?
6: Yes, mademoiselle?
5: The two murders on Winnicott Road, do you think the same person committed them both?
6: It is too soon to draw such conclusions. A psychopath may read of a murder in the paper, and his feverish brain is inspired to duplicate the act. Thus, one murder often leads to another.
5: What a terrible thought.
6: In the two incidents on Winnicott Road, there is the similarity in the method of murder, strangulation. But there is also an important difference. The Grunberger woman had not been sexually molested. The Windsor woman was. Of course, in the Grunberger case, the killer may have intended to molest his victim, but did not have the time. The car in the garage was running, and he knew the owner might return at any moment.
5: It's all too terrible to think about.
6: Yes, Murder is never pleasant to contemplate, mademoiselle. But in the event of two murders of women in your immediate vicinity, I suggest you must give it some thought.
5: Oh, yes, we will. We'll be careful.
6: There is sometimes a sexual element in murders by strangulation. We may be dealing with a sexual deviant.
5: Have you talked to Mr. Matry, Lieutenant? Perhaps he might remember something I've forgotten.
6: Ah, I was wondering when you would think to bring up Monsieur Matry. He was, after all, the only other known person to be with Kathleen Windsor just before her death.
5: He's a very nice man, Lieutenant. I'm sure you'd find him most obliging.
6: I'm afraid, Mademoiselle Nugent, at this moment we do not find him so. Mr. Matry, it seems, has disappeared before we could question him.
5: Disappeared?
6: Tell me what you know of the man.
5: Not very much, I suppose. I've lived here a year, and he's always been very polite and helpful.
6: And that is why you thought of him to accompany you and Miss Windsor to her home, is that correct?
5: Yes. And also, I remembered his telling me once that he liked to take walks at night.
6: Ah.
5: But, Lieutenant, that doesn't mean he walked around murdering women.
6: Oh, perhaps not. Perhaps not. But then, what reason do you suggest he had for not wanting to be questioned by the police?
5: A very good one, as a matter of fact. I'm thinking of a conversation I had with him last summer. He was working outside in the garden, and I was admiring the flowers he planted. He told me then how he had fled from Hungary in the 1956 revolution, how terrible it was there for his family and himself. He was so thankful to be living here in Montreal.
6: Yes, oh, that's very interesting.
5: Well, don't you see? No wonder he ran away from the police. He was afraid from his past experiences.
6: Huh. A sound enough theory, perhaps, mademoiselle. Except for one thing.
5: What is that, Lieutenant?
6: I'm afraid we have uncovered another reason for his fear of the police. The record shows that your nice, quiet Monsieur Matry has actually served two terms in prison.
5: What for?
6: For molesting women, mademoiselle.
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7: We are not always the lowest price that an individual can find for insurance. I have had people come by that have already gotten prices from other companies. They come by, and this particular time, we were a little higher than they were. But after talking with them, tell them that I can give them one thing that the other company cannot give them, and that is my personalized service. They know that I am here. I'm here to stay as an agent. And these points make a difference. They don't want to be treated as a number. They still want to be treated as an individual, especially when they have a claim problem. They want to be given service because that's what they're paying for.
8: A good neighbor.
0: The Zero Hour continues after this.

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2: I know where I'm going from here.
3: The most puzzling aspect of the Kathleen Windsor murder is how the killer got into her apartment. There was no sign of forced entry, which leads to the obvious conclusion that she willingly opened the door to whomever it was.
4: And do you think it might have been George Mitry?
3: He had witnessed the type of woman she was and knew that she was alone in her apartment. He could very easily have returned and gained admittance on the pretext that he wanted to be certain everything was all right.
4: And you think she would have let him in?
3: Mademoiselle, have you not been insisting all along that he was not the type that anyone would take to be a murderer?
4: Lieutenant Philippe had made his point. He lifted himself wearily out of his chair, reclaimed his battered hat, and left me with the information that a man would be stationed at our building in the event that George Mitry returned. When I finally crawled back into my cocoon by the fire, I was shivering again, but this time it wasn't from the cold. Luckily, Chris chose just the right moment to cheer me up with a phone call.
5: Stop trying to blame yourself, Muffet. You had no way of knowing about Mr. Mitry. Maybe he isn't a murderer. Maybe he's just a sweet little dirty old man.
4: Oh, Chris, I'm so glad you called.
5: Well, I figured you might need a little cheering up. And how about continuing the treatment with a night out this Friday, if you're feeling okay by then?
4: If I'm not okay by then, I'll never be.
5: Guy and Lisa have invited us to play at a buffet supper at their place afterward.
4: Sounds like the perfect cure for a shut-in. What's the play about?
5: Oh, something written by a friend of Guy's, a comedy.
4: Just as long as it isn't a murder mystery. Even if the play were disappointing, an evening with Lisa and one of her buffet suppers could never be. She was a friend from my school days, and Chris had become as fond of her as I was. Lisa had met and married Guy Sabourin less than a year ago. Unfortunately, neither Chris nor I liked the man, but we'd learned to tolerate him for Lisa's sake. At the moment, I found myself thinking I was going to have to get well by Friday night if I were going to stomach a whole evening in Guy Sabourin's company. Hello?
6: Aunt Emily, Nicky. How are you feeling?
4: Oh, getting better. And you?
6: Splendid. Nicky, I was wondering, do you suppose Laura will be willing to bake a birthday cake for me? I'd pay her for the ingredients, of course. Laura makes such beautiful cakes. And Donald, such a nice boy. So much soul.
4: Well, I'm sure Laura would love to, Aunt Emily. But who is Donald?
6: Donald Hamill. I got him from the drop-in center.
4: The drop-in center?
6: For homeless youth, on Leary. He comes from Windsor. Couldn't stand it at home and ran away. Says he won't go back again, and I don't blame him from what he tells me.
4: Aunt Emily, you didn't...
6: Bring him home with me? Well, of course I did. Where else was there for the poor boy to go? I'm going to keep him with me until he finds a job and can look after himself.
4: Aunt Emily, I don't think it's very wise of you to take in some strange boy like that.
6: Oh, Donald isn't strange. He's a very good boy. Awfully quiet and shy, but not sullen like Tony. Now, you're right about Tony. He is a strange boy, and I'm not so sure I should have let him come home with me.
4: Who is Tony, Aunt Emily?
6: Tony Bartha, Donald's friend. Although I wonder if he really is. I know for a fact Tony's going steady with Mary Jane. And I'm afraid he has Donald flirting with her.
4: Mary Jane? Is that someone else you brought home with you?
6: Oh, dear, no. Mary Jane is marijuana, dear.
4: You mean Tony Bartha's into drugs? Oh, Aunt Emily, I don't think you should let him stay with you.
6: Don't worry. I'm not going to for long. I don't like his attitude. Cheers.
4: The rest of the day passed uneventfully, except for another encounter with T. Oliphant when I went to the lobby to get the mail. I was wearing a cable-knit sweater and my oldest pair of corduroy slacks for warmth, and T. Oliphant looked me up and down in the same manner that he had Kathleen Windsor. A new thought occurred to me. Maybe he just didn't approve of women wearing pants. I scuttled past him quickly and hurried back to the sheltering circle of my fire like primitive man huddling against evil spirits. A few moments later, I had fallen sound asleep. It was dark in the room when I woke up. Laura had her class on Monday nights and didn't come home for dinner. The room was chilly. I put more wood on the fire and turned on the lamp. I thought of all the things I needed to do before I left on my trip to Jamaica. Clothes to sew, laundry to do, Christmas presents to wrap. I still didn't have the energy. I picked up a book to read, making certain it wasn't the one I'd been reading the night Kathleen Windsor had come pounding on my door. Laura came in so quietly, I didn't hear her. I gave a start when she suddenly materialized beside me. She looked strange, her face pale, her eyes staring. Laura, is something wrong?
0: There's someone with me, Nikki. May I ask him in?
4: Of course. She walked to the hall and in a moment returned with a man at her side. Pleasant looking, sensitive features, with dark blonde hair that just brushed the collar of his expensively tailored suit.
0: Mr. Brooke, this is my roommate, Nicole Nugent. Nikki, this is Julian Brooke.
7: How do you do?
4: I'm pleased to meet you, Mr. Brooke. Laura, what's wrong? Something is, I can tell.
7: I'm afraid Miss Prescott doesn't feel yet like talking about it, Miss Nugent. You see, she's just had a ruddy bad scare.
4: Laura, what happened?
7: A man attacked her on the street. Tried to drag her off into the park.

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1: Once upon a time, there was a beautiful forest where everything was all lovely and green and peaceful. Sunlight fell in ribbons of daylight through its trees. Birds flew in a quiet air above it. Deer and rabbits found secret hiding places to play, for it was truly a beautiful place. And then one day, into this beautiful emerald forest, a new creature came. A creature called Man. And Man brought with him fire to warm him against the night. Only with his fire, Man did not bring caution, and the fire got away from him suddenly. And the beautiful forest was no more. And yet there might easily be a different ending. For if Man is careful with his fire, he need never say, once upon a time, there was a beautiful forest.
2: I'm Lucille Maness, an unsuccessful big businesswoman, and I'd like to tell you a little bit about my unsuccessful business. Well, I was the co-founder of this woman's book club, but we ran into a little trouble. We had all kinds of problems, so I called SCORE. That's the Service Corps of Retired Executives. They're retired executives who volunteer
3: to help small businesses. I went over and discovered Lucille was in deep trouble. I made several simple business suggestions. I also strongly recommended the club seek incorporation with a well-established women's magazine until its membership increased sufficiently.
2: Unfortunately, one of my associates really didn't like the idea of a man giving us advice, so she wrote herself a check with the remainder of what we had left in the treasury and took off. Well, Mr. Krause came back to help again.
3: A man who knows how to solve problems likes to keep solving them.
4: Volunteer for SCORE. SCORE is one part of action. Action is doing something.
5: There is something you can do.
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0: 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Zero Hour is produced and directed by Elliot Lewis. 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Hugh Douglas speaking. 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
9: Do you lock the front door and check the windows before you go to sleep? Of course you do. Because all of us are naturally afraid of violence, murder. But imagine, if you can, a civilization wherein homicide has been eliminated by a mechanical device. No more shootings, no more strangulations, no more killings of any kind. That's the kind of civilization our descendants may enjoy in the next century. Sounds great, doesn't it? And yet the effect is murder. I think you'll see what I mean as we listen to a remarkable tale from Galaxy Magazine, a story called Watchbird.

0: Gelson speaking.
1: Gelson, this is John Monroe.
0: Yes, Chief?
1: It's happened, Fred. By George, it's finally come through.
0: What, you mean you got the go-ahead from Washington?
1: The green light, complete with trimmings. With consent of Congress, the President has ordered watchbird divisions for every city and town in the country. He's given us top priority on strategic metals, manpower, and every kind of electronic equipment we'll need. Well, now, how does that sound to you?
0: Oh, great, Chief. Just great.
1: This is our chance, Gelson. A chance to strike a blow not just for Watchbird Incorporated, but for all humanity. Now, how soon can you get those assembly lines rolling?
0: We're all tooled up and ready to go. The first Watchbirds, Model X2, should be coming off the assembly lines within a week.
1: Good. Remember, Gelson, we're making history, so make the fur fly. If there's anything you need, don't hesitate to call on me.
0: I'll do that, Chief. Goodbye. Hey, Mac, have you got a bottle of good whiskey stashed away in your desk?
2: Well, it so happens I have, but what's the occasion?
0: Washington just flashed us the okay, Mac. That crime-killing bird you designed will soon be in the air. It won't be long before the crime of murder is a thing of the past. That's how it seemed to me, Fred Gelson, vice president in charge of production of Watchbird Incorporated, on the morning of March 26th in the year 2003. That's how it seemed to all of us. Hadn't Jed McIntyre, our chief engineer and one of the finest scientists in the country, testified before a special commission set up by the President of the United States?
2: To sum up, gentlemen, we have in the Watchbird a mechanical flying policeman capable of staying aloft for months at a time. The Watchbird's electronic brain is tuned to the peculiar brain waves thrown off by the potential murderer. With its tremendous speed, the Watchbird can reach the murderer before he puts his criminal impulse into action. And with its electrical immobilizer, the Watchbird can stop the act of violence before it takes place.
0: The commission had been impressed by McIntyre. And 1 month after we got our go-ahead, the Watchbirds were installed all over the country. On a given date, they were released simultaneously into the sky. We followed the bird assigned to our district by televiewer and radar. Over the city, the Watchbird soared, its aluminum hide glistening in the sun. Then something happened. The bird spun into a dive. Its electronic brain had picked up a murder wave from below. Built-in kinesthetics guided the Watchbird in the direction of the killer, a small man standing in an alley waiting for his victim. He didn't see that streak of aluminum lightning rushing toward him until it was too late. Before he could raise his gun to fire at the Watchbird, a bolt of man-made lightning knocked the gun from his hand. He scrambled for it, but before he could reach it, the Watchbird knocked him flat on his back. He lay there helpless, immobilized, with the bird hovering over him until the police arrived and took him away. The Watchbird had prevented its first murder. Headlines, of course, in all the newspapers. Photographs of the Watchbird in action. An interview with the would-be killer and another with John Monroe, who claimed that the millennium had arrived. Just about the only people in town who weren't hailing the advent of the Watchbird era were Jim Spinner, the chief of police, and Norma, my wife. Jim had come over to play chess that evening, but his mind wasn't on the game.
3: Huh? Well, what did you say, Fred?
0: Said it's your move.
3: It is? Oh, I can't concentrate. I've been thinking of those blasted Watchbirds. Those things have got me worried.
0: Well, you saw the birds in action today, Jim. What is there to worry about?
3: That's it. I don't know.
4: Jim's right, Fred. There's something peculiar about mechanical birds flying around, knocking people down with electrical immobilizers.
0: People? You mean killers, don't you, Norma? Now, don't be old-fashioned, dear.
4: Well, old-fashioned or not, I...
0: Oh, still... say, there's a special Watchbird broadcast on right now. Switch on the set, will you, dear?
4: All right. You can laugh at me as much as you like, Fred, but I don't care for the idea of electronic gadgets taking the law into their own hands.
0: Isn't that just like a woman? Taking the law into their own hands. Those birds are our agents.
5: This is Washington. At this time, we have a report here, a roundup report from the first day of National Watchbird Operation. And the news tonight is very good indeed. For the country as a whole, the rate of homicide has dropped 38%. In every case where watchbirds reach the criminal, the
3: Turn
5: crime
3: off,
5: was
3: Fred.
5: prevented.
0: Wait, I want to hear this.
3: Is Turn it off. You ain't getting all that in the morning newspapers.
5: Pennsylvania, homicide.
3: You know, I just thought what it is about the watchbirds that bothers me.
0: Yeah,
5: Ohio, down.
3: Fred, this wonder bird of yours has electronic learning circuits in addition to all the others, hasn't it?
0: That's right. The watchbirds are built to respond to certain stimuli and to carry out certain operations when they receive that stimuli.
3: And the learning circuits.
0: Yes, I'm coming to that. Only certain murderers give out these stimuli. Without learning circuits, the watchbird would only be 70% efficient. To stop all murders, the watchbird has to search out new definitions of murder and correlate them with what it already knows. See?
3: I see this much. You've given a mechanical device the power to think and learn. And I don't like it, Fred. I don't like it.
0: Complaints like Jim's were few and far between in the early days. How could you complain with the homicide rate going down 50% and more? It began to seem as though the boss's prediction about the millennium might come true. But then a flaw appeared. Jim Spinner phoned and asked me to meet him at the city morgue. What's up, Jim?
3: Plenty. I'll show you in a minute. You hear about that fellow Walker who tried to kill his wife this morning out in Sunnydale?
0: Did I? The afternoon papers are full of it. Watchbird did a great job in that case, Jim. Stopped that man dead in his tracks.
3: Dead is right. I want you to have a look at his body. Here we are.
0: Well?
3: Now look close, Fred. What do you suppose was the cause of death?
0: How should I know? Heart attack caused by fright?
3: No. The coroner tells me death was caused by electrocution.
0: What?
3: Walker was trying to strangle his wife when the watchbird appeared. But he wouldn't let go when the bird fired its first immobilizer charge at him, so the bird kept on shooting till he was dead.
0: I see.
3: You still think there's nothing to fear from this contraption of yours?
0: Well, look, Jim, it's pretty clear how this happened. The watchbirds are constructed to protect the victim of violence at whatever cost to the murderer. That bird was only following orders.
3: By taking the law into its own hands? By killing?
0: Well, that's unfortunate. But see here, suppose Walker had succeeded in killing his wife and was arrested for it. What would have happened to him?
3: He would have been electrocuted at the state prison.
0: Exactly, Jim, exactly. This way, the bird did the job for you. What's the difference?
3: The difference is this. When the state condemns a killer, it's only after due process of law. A jury of men decide, and after that, a man pulls the switch. But this way, it's inhuman.

0: Yeltsin speaking.
1: Fred, this is John Monroe. Come into my office, please.
0: I'll be right there, Chief.
2: Sit down, Yeltsin. Fred, I've called you and Mac in because we're up against a bit of a problem. These blasted watchbirds have gotten some peculiar ideas into their heads lately. Here, read this, Yeltsin.
0: National Association of Slaughterers and Meat Packers.
2: Yes.
0: Dear sir, it has come to our attention by way of reports from member companies that watchbirds have been interfering recently with the orderly operation of their slaughterhouses. On numerous occasions, the birds have attacked workers slaughtering cattle. And in several
2: That's the gist of it. The watchbirds won't let the slaughterhouse workers do their job. How do you account for that, McIntyre?
3: Sounds like the trouble is in the learning circuits. Look, Mr. Monroe, we provided the watchbirds with learning circuits to make them more efficient. Every day, their thinking centers correlate new facts that they've learned about murder. Now, apparently, they've come to the conclusion that slaughtering cattle is murder.
0: I think I've got the answer, Chief. We figured the watchbirds would think of murder as we do. But they don't think. They merely react to stimuli.
2: Is that right, Mac?
3: I'm afraid so, Chief. We should have defined murder very carefully and precisely when we installed the learning circuits. As it is, the birds are making their own definition.
2: Well, this is a fine time to discover it. Why didn't you think of it? Hello. Yes, speaking. Who? Oh, yes. Yes, indeed. How do you do, Mr. Monday? What's that? Say that again, sir. Well, that's impossible. Look here, sir. I'm in a conference right now. Can I call you back in half an hour, sir? Good. Yes, I'll certainly do that, sir. Goodbye. You know who that was, McIntyre? Mr. William Monday, head of the United States Department of Fisheries.
3: What did he want, Chief?
2: A flock of watchbirds gathered over Gloucester Harbor this morning. They won't let the fishing boats put out to sea.
0: Well, it stands to reason, Chief. A watchbird reason, anyway, that... If slaughtering cattle is murder, why shouldn't commercial fishing be murder, too?
2: Oh, but this is ridiculous. It's insane. Monday is ready to blow his top. The biggest fishing port in the United States is tied up by those birds. And he wants to know what we're going to do about
3: it. Now, take it easy, Chief. It's nothing to get alarmed about. We'll just have to adjust the thinking circuits and make the watchbirds more discriminating.
2: And how long will that take?
3: Well, the birds operate independent of any central control, you know. They come back once a week for a repair checkup. We'll just have to adjust them one at a time.
2: One at a time? But what about the slaughterhouse people and the Gloucester fishermen and the United States government breathing down my neck? I promised to call Monday back in half an hour.
3: They'll all have to wait until the birds come in, Chief. Until then, there's not a blessed thing we can do about it.

0: latest developments on the watchbird situation. For the third straight day, rampaging watchbirds have kept the United States in a state of confusion and panic. In New York City, a crucial operation was interrupted by a watchbird which refused to permit the physicians to continue surgery. At the Pennsylvania State Prison, the electrocution of a condemned convict was halted by a watchbird which immobilized the executioner. After meeting this afternoon with the President of the United States, Mr. John Monroe of Watchbird Incorporated stated that...
1: Fred, I was listening to it.
2: I can tell you what Monroe said. I wrote the statement for him. We're proceeding with countermeasures as fast as we can. So that'll help much.
1: But didn't you say McIntyre has worked out a limiting circuit?
2: Yes, but even so, we won't be able to do anything until the first of the watchbirds comes in for their weekly checkup on Friday.
1: Hmm.
2: Oh, and I think how smug and cocky I was a month ago. Well, I've learned my lesson. The world was better off before those blasted birds were invented.
1: I'm afraid the whole country has learned a lesson. Fred, why don't you ask Mr. Monroe to ground the watchbirds permanently?
2: I did, but he won't hear of it. He says a minor adjustment of the circuits and everything will be fine.
1: Hold still, Fred.
2: Why?
1: There's a mouth on your shoulder. Oh, wait, I'll get a newspaper.
2: Hold it, Norman. Don't touch that newspaper.
1: I'll only be a second.
2: Now, never mind. There's a watchbird outside the window.
1: Oh, good heavens.
2: Now, sit down, dear. Sit down and get all thoughts of killing that moth out of your mind, and maybe that darn bird will go away. Yeah. Well, there it goes.
1: Oh. Oh, Fred, thank heaven.
2: Gotta be careful with those things around, Norma. Very careful. Hello?
3: Fred, this is Jim Spinner.
2: Hello, Jim. Well, go ahead and say it. You told me so, all right.
3: That's not what I called about. Have you heard the latest?
2: You mean that execution that was stopped at the Pennsylvania State Prison?
3: No. This just came over the teletype here at police headquarters. A man named Olson tried to park his automobile a half an hour ago in the center of town. He was about to switch off the engine when a watchbird hit him. He tried again, and the watchbird hit him again. This time for keeps. Fred? Are you there?
2: Yes, I'm here, Jim. What can I say? What was there to say? The watchbird had reasoned perfectly, but not in human fashion. An automobile was a moving, functioning organism, therefore it was alive. To shut off the engine seemed to the watchbird like killing it. Therefore, the right of an automobile engine to go on running must be protected, even if the driver died. It went on like that. Cars, trucks, buses, and planes were forsaken by their drivers. No one would dare start an engine for fear of the danger involved in stopping it. Farmers stopped plowing the fields because the watchbirds had decided the earth was full of living organisms which had to be protected. The entire country was tied up. It was monstrous. Madness. And nothing could be done about it. Something had to give.
4: Gelson?
2: Yes, Chief.
4: Well, you're going to have your way about the watchbirds. Adjusting the learning circuits won't be enough. Tell the service boys to ground them permanently as they come in. That's orders from the White House.
2: On Friday morning, I got to the service center early. I wanted to be the first man there when the watchbirds came in. But McIntyre was there before me, lying on the floor.
5: Fred, sure I'm glad you're here. Help me up.
2: Sure, sure. You all right?
5: Oh, I think so. No bones broken anyway.
2: Well, what happened, Mac?
5: It was a watchbird.
2: What?
5: It was waiting on the floor when I got here. So I went to work disconnecting the kinetic system from the thinking center. But before I could pull a single vital tube, the thing let go with a blast from its immobilizer and knocked me out.
2: And the bird?
5: When I came to, it was gone.
2: But why, Mac? I don't understand it. They don't have any sense of self-preservation.
5: They don't need any sense of self-preservation, Fred. They've got something just as good. Didn't the watchbirds come to the conclusion that automobiles and so forth are living organisms, even though they are made of metal, because they run?
2: That's right.
5: That watchbird must have applied the same logic to itself. It could fly, It even had a kind of a thinking brain. Therefore, it must be a living organism, compelled to protect itself from murder.
6: Well, what are we going to do?
5: Nothing. I don't think any more watchbirds will come in for a checkup. That bird will warn all the others to stay away. We might as well go home.
6: I'll hate to face my wife with this news.
5: Your wife, eh? We've got to face the entire country.
7: Where's McIntyre? By heaven, Gelson, where's McIntyre?
6: He was notified of the meeting, Chief. He should be here any minute.
7: Are you sure no birds came in for checkup? Are you absolutely certain?
6: Only the first one, Chief.
7: Oh, then we're licked. Mac, where have you been?
8: Trying to figure a way out of this thing.
7: Have you come up with anything? Do you have any suggestions?
8: Only one. Without repairs, the watchbirds are bound to run down.
7: How long would that take?
8: Oh, about 6 months.
7: 6 months? You call that a solution?
8: That's the only one I could think of, Chief.
7: Don't you realize the country's at a standstill? In 6 months, we'll have starvation here.
8: Unless we can think of a way to bring them down sooner.
7: Some way to bring... That's the idea, Mac. Couldn't you design a super watchbird that does everything the watchbirds do and does it better? And couldn't you fix its thinking center so that it would hunt down the watchbirds and destroy them?
8: A hunter watchbird, eh? Yes, like a hawk.
7: That's the idea.
8: Chief, I think you've got something. Yes, sir, that sounds like a workable solution.
7: Work on it, Mac. Put the entire research and development staff to work on it. You've got to come up with something fast.
2: And that's how the hawks were born. It took McIntyre less than a week to build the prototype of the hawk. He showed it to us on the floor of the factory.
8: As you see, Mr. Monroe, the hawk is more heavily armored than the watchbird. By the use of new tubes, we've been able to increase its speed by 40%. Its immobilizer guns are designed to kill. And the hawk's learning circuits are specially designed for hunting.
7: Splendid, McIntyre, splendid. Gelson, how soon can you get the hawk into mass production?
6: I'm against it, Chief.
7: What?
6: The plan is no good.
7: Don't you think it'll work?
6: Oh, it'll work all right. But I'm afraid the cure will be worse than the disease. Haven't we learned yet? Don't you see, Mr. Monroe, we can't cure human problems by mechanization.
7: Mr. Gelson, I would enjoy hearing you philosophize, but unfortunately people are being killed. Crops are being ruined. Unless the watchbirds are stopped, the country faces famine.
6: Didn't we once say that murder had to be stopped? And look what that got us into. I tell you, Chief, this isn't the way.
7: Very well, Gelson. What would you suggest?
6: Let the watchbirds run down by themselves.
8: But that'll take 6 months.
7: Gelson, are you serious?
6: Let's face it. Admit we were wrong trying to cure human problems by mechanical means. These hawks
7: are... Ridiculous! Gelson, you've been working too hard. Maybe you want to take a week off.
6: As you say, Chief.
7: Well, wait a minute. I didn't mean right now. We can't spare you until you put the hawks into production. The assembly lines must be rolling by the first of next week. Is that clear?
6: I'll do my best, Chief. Ten days later, the first batch of hawks were released. From the top of the tallest building in the city, I watched the first encounter between a hawk and a watchbird. The watchbird was soaring over the housetops, unaware of the hawk overhead. Suddenly, a power bolt from the hawk slammed into the watchbird's wing. The watchbird was hurt, but it fought back. It had time to fire one bolt at the hawk, a bolt that bounced harmlessly off the hawk's heavily insulated body. And then the hawk zeroed on the watchbird and hit it with the full force of its firepower.
0: Turning now to the watchbird plague, the news today is favorable. To date, the hawks have destroyed 4,023 watchbirds, leaving only 780 to go. Here is a special report just handed to me. Ladies and gentlemen, this is terrible. In Boston, Massachusetts, a hawk went berserk this evening, killing 47 people. The toll of death might have been far larger.
7: Hello? No, I don't want to speak to him. Look, Miss Evans, I don't want to talk to anybody. Just say you can't locate me.
6: Who is that, Chief?
7: Washington Justice Department. This is incredible. Isn't there anything you can think of, McIntyre?
8: I don't know what to say, Chief.
5: More than 1,000 people killed so far this week.
7: Maybe another bird, something that would hunt down the hawks.
6: Your next gadget would have to be even more self-sufficient and murderous. Haven't you learned yet, Chief?
7: You're right, Gilson, you're right. But why? How did this happen?
6: It's simple. The hawk is a murder machine with improved learning circuits. But all it learns is more and better ways to kill. Since the hawk has to kill and all the watchbirds have been wiped out, the hawks have turned their attention to human beings.
7: Heaven help us.
6: This is what comes of giving a machine the job that was our responsibility in the first place.
1: Fred, is that you?
6: Yes, dear.
1: Oh, dear, I'm so relieved that you got home safe with those terrifying hawks up there in the sky.
6: I know, dear. Anyone hurt in the neighborhood?
1: Fred, Mrs. Matthews was almost killed.
6: No.
1: Yes, she just stepped out the front door when a hawk dived at her. She got back into the house and slammed the door just in the nick of time.
6: Oh, she was lucky.
1: Lucky? Oh, you bet she was. Fred, we aren't going to have much for dinner tonight.
6: Oh, it doesn't matter. I'm not very hungry.
1: I was afraid to go shopping. I'm afraid to leave the house.
6: I don't blame you.
1: Well, we can have
6: scrambled eggs and... Wait a minute, Mama. Wait a minute. You've given me an idea. Hold everything.
1: What sort of an idea? Fred, who are you phoning?
6: McIntyre.
9: Hello?
6: Mac, this is Fred Gelson.
9: Oh, hello, Fred. Glad to see you got home okay.
6: Well, that's what I'm calling you about. Now, Mac, listen. Those hawks are constructed to kill. They've got to kill. Now, isn't that right?
9: Right.
6: Now, what would happen if they couldn't find anything to kill? No human beings, livestock, horses, anything like that.
9: Well, they'd turn to killing each other, I guess.
6: That's my idea, Mac.
9: What's that?
6: If the entire country were to stay at home behind locked doors and shuttered windows for a couple of days, we could get rid of this plague. The hawks would exterminate each other.
9: Yes, I think they probably would. But getting 200 million people to stay at home, how could that be arranged?
6: Easily, Mac. By presidential proclamation.
0: Proclamation issued by the White House today reads as follows. By the authority vested in me, I, the President of the United States, call on all residents of the United States to remain indoors during the 3 days commencing at sunrise August 10th and ending at sunrise August 13th. During this period, no one is to leave his home for any reason.
6: On the night of August 9th, Monroe, McIntyre, and I slept at the factory. Like everyone else in the country, we'd prepared enough food the last 3 days. On the morning of August 10th, the life of the country came to a standstill. All city streets were deserted. And in the countryside, all livestock was safe in the barns. We were at the teleset in Mr. Monroe's office, waiting to see what the hawks would do when they discovered that their potential victims had disappeared.
10: Monroe, Fred, look at the vid screen.
7: What is it, Mac? By heaven, those hawks are in a fight.
6: I'll say they are. They're hitting each other with everything they've got. They can't last long at that rate, Mac.
10: No, I don't think they can. Look, Fred, one of them must have been hitting a vital spot. Yes, there he goes. He's going down.
6: For 3 days and nights, there was war in the sky. War without mercy as hawks destroyed each other. The sky was full of man-made lightning as hawks dueled and shot each other down. On the morning of the fourth day, when people emerged from their homes, the landscape was littered with aluminum shells and fire-blackened tubes and wires. But the skies were clear, not a hawk in sight. We had saved ourselves from ourselves.

0: thanks to wonderful Galaxy magazine, now in the stands. Next week, another extraordinary tale of tomorrow out of Galaxy magazine called Inside Earth by Paul Anderson. The story of an interplanetary agent provocateur whose job was to stop rebellion by starting a revolution. This is your host, O-Mentor. Until next week, then, be kind to all birds.
1: Tales of Tomorrow. Heard in tonight's play were Leon Janney as Gelson, George Kluge as Monroe. Others in the cast were Mary Michael, John Raby, and Gerald Keane. 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Technical supervision by Joe Durante. Your host, O-Mentor, was Raymond Edward Johnson. Music composed and conducted by Bobby Christian. Script adaptation by Michael Sklar. Produced by ABC in association with George Foley and directed by Warren Somerville.
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11: Why is it so dark?
12: Look at the window.
11: Leaves! Triffid leaves!
12: They've broken through the fence in the night and now they're all round the house.
11: Oh.
12: They must want us very bad.
10: The final episode, Strategic Withdrawal.
12: Flames run.
11: Yes.
12: Keep the window shut.
11: Take your mask.
12: I've got it. I'll keep the flame down as much as I can. Stand back while I open the door. Ready?
11: Yes.
12: Here goes then.
11: He'll never get through. Are you all right?
12: Shut that window.
11: I got a mask, John. Have they hurt you?
12: No. Bit of poison on my goggles, that's all. I've got the flamethrower.
11: Some of them are turning back towards you.
12: Let them all come. Here we go.
11: Hooray! Hooray! Oh, Phil, hooray!
12: May the 20th. We've been here 4 years. We now have 5 beehives and are hoping to be able to make some mead to keep our spirits up during the winter. There was a triffid breakthrough this morning, the first since we began spraying round the wire with arsenic back in January. Either they've adapted themselves to it or heavy rains diluted it. Dennis suggests that we should try to get hold of a second generator from somewhere and electrify the fence every so often to stop them crowding against it.
11: Okay, that's cleared them away.
12: All right. I'll switch the generator off.
11: Bring a few.

0: dogs if you're coming in.
1: We'll have to cut some more tomorrow.
2: I could do it by myself.
1: No.
2: I jolly well could.
1: 14's too young to work a circular saw.
2: I worked it while you were away getting seaweed.
1: Oh, for heaven's sake, don't argue.
3: Ah, logs. Here you are, Joyce. Can you manage?
4: Yes, I've got them.
3: Oh, help us, Susan. Oh, sit down, Bill. I'll bring you some beer.
5: You didn't run the generator for long this evening.
1: Long enough. We're all cleared off.
2: They don't go as far now as they used to. They know that when it's not working, they're safe.
5: Perhaps we ought to run it more often.
6: What of?
5: Are you short of petrol?
1: Yes.
5: There used to be a place over at Henfield that had a goodish stock. Have you tried that?
1: Not yet.
5: I was thinking, as a matter of fact, if instead of taking the half track, you found a tanker, you could carry a lot more.
1: If I could get a tanker along roads that have almost stopped being roads.
5: Well, if there's only an idea.
1: What you don't seem to realize is that in a year or two there won't be any petrol. Put in a tanker or anything else.
5: Oh, yes, I do. And I've been thinking about that, too. We need a stronger fence, then. It should be possible to build a stockade of telegraph poles strong enough to keep anything out.
1: Possible? For who?
5: If you could get hold of a light crane, it would help.
1: And if I had 10 arms, it would help even more.
3: Bill!
1: Well, I'm sorry, but I get fed up with everybody having brilliant ideas which only need me to sweat my guts out to put into practice. Don't you think I'd like to be able to sit back and think for a change? Well, don't you?
3: Pencils, paper, pepper, a pop gun, and a plastic pot.
1: What?
3: Isn't it a nice list? There are one or two other things. We can get them all in Little Hampton.
1: Can we?
3: Yes, tomorrow. We'll take the half track and have a picnic by the sea.
1: Don't be silly. I've got 1,000 things to do tomorrow.
3: Nothing more important than this.
1: Besides, we've never both been away together at the same time.
3: That's why it's important.
1: But
3: Susan can look after everything perfectly well.
1: More birds this year.
3: The sea must be crammed with fish, with nobody taking any.
1: The south coast in August, think of it.
3: I prefer it like this.
1: Wouldn't you like to jam your deck chair in between two other families and contemplate the ice cream tubs and old newspapers?
3: Would you?
1: There were an awful lot of us before this happened.
3: Yes. Look at those bungalows across there. Do you remember all the outcry there used to be about spoiling the countryside?
1: It's got its own back now.
3: They didn't look all that much different.
1: If you look properly, they do. Do you see all the moss on the roofs? Look at the way the waters streak the walls. Think of all those 3-piece suites with nettles growing up through the artificial leather and the veneer peeling off the televisions.
3: It was a tawdry civilization.
1: Which was why it crashed.
3: You can't blame civilization for the comet, unless you still think it was a satellite that went wrong.
1: I'm sure it was. Michael Beadley once said that we'd been walking on a tightrope for years. We fell off it, that was all. The Triffids, too. Nobody's fault, but everybody's. Because we went merrily ahead in our own interests without bothering about the possibilities.
3: That's a glum train of thought.
1: Still, it's a mental process. Quite a change for me.
3: I told you it would do you good to have a break.
1: Yes, darling, you did. Was I frightful to Dennis yesterday?
3: A bit hard, but he understood.
1: The worker's resentment of the intellectual?
3: More or less.
1: I never realized it was so easy to slip into. Too much hard work does make one stupid.
3: Oh, darling, we all depend on you.
1: And you.
3: And here we are lying in the sun. We might be worse off.
1: In a way, the last 5 years have been the happiest of my life.
3: Oh. Listen, what's that?
1: Trivia?
3: No, listen.
1: The plane can't be.
3: Wait. There it is. Look.
1: A helicopter.
3: Hi.
1: Wave something up. A towel. Quick.
3: Oh, I haven't got... Okay.
1: Hello.
3: Oh.
1: Hey.
3: Hi. Stop. Oh, what a man.
1: Hello. He never saw us.
3: Silly shouting, really. He couldn't have heard.
1: He's gone inland.
3: Where can he have come from?
1: He seemed to be flying along the coast.
3: Of course, it may be someone from another family group like ours.
1: If they can service and fly a helicopter after all these years, they must be fairly well organized.
3: I mean, it's no good assuming that they could have rescued us, even if they'd seen us.
1: No, but all the same...
3: Oh, darling, I know. Makes you want to sit down and howl.
1: Oh, we better pack the things up and start for home.
3: Oh.
2: Rear wheels lock, clear.
0: That's better. What made me think this might be a better road, I do not know.
3: It's not much worse than the other.
0: Hop up on that bank and see what it looks like ahead. If it's too bad, we'll turn around and go the other way.
2: Well, how do you tell if it's too bad?
0: Or if you can see a road at all, we'll use it.
2: Bill, here, quick.
0: What's the matter?
2: I can see the farm and a huge great cloud of smoke.
0: It could be Triffids burning.
2: Oh, no, no, Bill, you know it isn't. They've had a fire and only Susan's left to fight it. Quick!
1: The wood pile. Why should the wood pile be on fire?
3: Oh, yes, Susan. Oh, thank heavens. Susan, what's happened?
2: Look, over on the lawn, look.
1: The helicopter.
2: I lit the wood pile with a flamethrower as a signal.
3: Oh, where's the pilot?
6: I'm here. Mr. and Mrs. Mason, I presume.
1: And your name's Ivan something.
6: Simpson.
3: Oh, yes, of course. You brought in a helicopter that first day.
1: But are you still with Michael Beadley's lot?
6: Yes. I've been telling your friends about it.
1: Well, let's go in and celebrate while you tell us, too.
6: Thanks. And first of all, Michael told me that I was to be sure to start off with his apologies.
1: To me?
6: You were the only one who saw any danger in the Triffids, and he didn't believe you.
1: But how did you know I was here?
6: Well, we found out the rough location a few days ago from a man called Coker.
1: Coker? Well, I was afraid the plague had got him at Tynesham.
6: No, he got away with some survivors. Maybe down in Cornwall.
3: But what about you? Where did you go?
6: Oxfordshire first.
1: We were told Dorset.
6: Yes. That was a deliberate piece of misdirection by that woman who disliked our ideas so much.
3: Oh, Miss Durrant.
6: Your memory's better than mine. Anyway, we weren't in Oxfordshire for long before we found the Triffids were too much of a problem. So we up sticks and went to the Isle of Wight.
1: That where you come from today?
6: Yes. You see, once we'd wiped out all the Triffids on the island, there weren't any more. It took a bit of time, but the whole island's clear now, except for seeds blown over from the mainland, and we deal with those each spring. We're about 300 strong, with our headquarters in a country house near Godshill.
3: You've multiplied all right, haven't you?
6: We've been recruiting from outside as well. I tour the country whenever I find a group of survivors. I drop down and invite them to join us.
5: And do they?
6: Sometimes. Sometimes not. There are quite a lot of little tribal communities that don't want to be governed anymore. There's one at Brighton that even shoots at the aircraft.
1: I know, they warned me off too.
6: It's the same at Guildford and Maidstone. I suppose they've got a lot of stores and they're scared of other people wanting them.
1: How do you do for supplies?
6: Well, we had the whole island, and Portsmouth and Southampton to draw on. But we're feeding ourselves now and beginning to branch out.
5: How?
6: A fishing fleet, a cement works, and an iron foundry. You know we even brought a load of ore down by sea from Northumberland last summer, just to prove that we could do it. The next thing will be an expedition to the Nottingham oil field, and we hope to get the Fawley refinery working.
1: It sounds a busy life.
6: It is. There's plenty of room for helpers. You could be very useful.
1: Well, I have learned to do a good many things in the last few years.
6: Oh, I don't mean farming. That's all looked after. But you're a biochemist, aren't you?
1: Well, a biologist with a little chemistry.
6: That's too fine a distinction for me. The point is, Michael's been trying to get some research going into a method of knocking off Triffids scientifically.
1: A selective killer?
6: Something like that. If we're ever going to extend, we've got to find one. But the trouble is that the only people to work on it are a few who have forgotten even the biology they learnt at school. What about it? Would you like to turn professor?
1: There's nothing I'd like better.
5: Does this mean that you're inviting us all to your island haven?
6: Or to come on mutual approval.
3: What does that mean?
6: Well, Bill and Gisella probably remember the broad principles laid down that night at the university. We still keep to them.
1: All of them?
6: Yes.
1: How do you feel about that, Gisella?
3: I made up my mind about it years ago. Don't you remember?
6: You see, we aren't out to reconstruct. We want to build something new and better. Some people don't take to that, and it's better to let them go elsewhere.
5: That sounds a pretty poor offer under the circumstances.
6: Oh, well, we don't throw them back to the Triffids. No, There was a party of about 100 that split off from us and went over to Guernsey. They've cleaned it up and they're doing all right. If anyone's odd enough to prefer it.
5: Sounds a bit dictatorial.
6: Pioneer governments have to be.
5: How's this council formed?
6: The best thing is for you to come along and find out how it all works. Even if you don't like it, you'll find the Channel Isles a better spot than this is likely to be in a few years' time.
3: Bill! Bill, are you out there?
1: Here.
3: What are you doing?
1: Taking evening air, looking at the view, thinking.
3: You've escaped quite an argument. They've been hard at it ever since Ivan left.
1: What's the upshot?
3: They'll come, but they don't want to.
1: Surely they can see...
3: No, Bill, they can't. Quite literally, I mean. They can't see the Triffids like a thick hedge all round. And beyond them, the country's sinking back to marsh and forest. They still think of a tidy countryside. Lanes and fields and cottages. Besides, they know their way round here. Oh, must be awful moving house when you're blind.
1: It's our home, too.
3: I know. We've made it. We could stay a year or two longer. What do you think?
1: No, not now. No point. And think of the children.
3: That's what finally made the others decide to leave.
1: All the time, I've been haunted by something Coker said years ago. The first generation peasants, the next savages. Well, that's the way we're heading, unless we admit defeat and go.
3: Not defeat. A strategic withdrawal.
1: All right, but when?
3: Let's have the summer here. We can live off stores and have a sort of holiday.
1: Very well. And on the 20th of September, when the schools used to reassemble, we'll pack up and drive down to Portsmouth. We'll flash a light to the island and wait for a boat to pick us up.
3: Oh, fancy being in a boat again. And yet, you know, I shall cry buckets when we do leave. That's 20 sacks.
1: 1 ton. Put up the tailboard.
2: I'm sorry about this.
1: Why?
2: If I hadn't burnt the wood pile yesterday, you wouldn't have had to come and get coal today.
1: All in a good cause. I shan't have to do it again.
2: Shall I like it in the Isle of Wight?
1: Yes.
2: Drusilla said I'd be going to school.
1: You will.
2: But I know everything now. I can milk and drive a tractor and harness a horse and shoot trippies.
1: There are other things worth learning.
2: Oh, all right, if you say so. But I won't have to leave you, will I?
1: No, you'll always stay with us. Now, come on. Let's go home and start our holiday.
2: I'll open the gate.
1: Put your mask on.
2: Oh, it'll be marvelous never having to wear these things when we get to the Isle of Wight. I say, look, we've got more visitors.
1: Ivan again?
2: No, in the yard there. That's not one of our cars.
1: What on earth is it?
2: Well, the top part looks like a sort of caravan.
1: There's no doubt about the bottom part. It's a tank. Here, hurry up. Let's go and find the owner.
3: This is my husband and our adopted daughter. Bill, this is a Mr. Torrance. He says he's some kind of an official from Brighton. These other men are with him.
7: How do you do, Mr. Mason?
1: We've met before.
7: I don't think so.
1: Oh, yes, we have. On the second day of the disaster, you fired at me up in Hampstead.
7: Oh, did I? Well, those were bad days. Shoot first and ask questions afterwards, eh?
1: As times have improved, perhaps your friends would like to park their Sten guns outside.
8: They're all right here.
7: It's a man's best friend, you know, as they used to say in the army. The boys get attached to them.
1: Why did you say you want to see me?
7: I understand you're in charge here.
1: Well, the place belongs to Mr. Brent.
7: Yes, but you're the organizer. I'm Commander, Southeast Region.
1: What does that mean?
7: It means that I am the Chief Executive Officer of the Emergency Council for Southeast Britain.
1: Never heard of it.
7: We didn't know about you until we saw your fire yesterday.
1: Well, now that you do know, what about it?
7: When a group like yours is discovered, it's my job to investigate and assess it.
1: Why?
7: In case adjustments have to be made. So you can take it from me that I'm here officially.
5: On behalf of an official council?
7: What else?
5: Or a self-elected one?
7: There has to be law and order. Here's my warrant, if you'd like to see it.
5: I'm blind.
7: Oh, yes, of course. Well, Mr. Mason, this is a well-found place you have here.
1: that Mr. Brent has.
7: Mr. Brent is only here because you made it possible for him to stay.
1: But it's his property.
7: It was.
5: Meaning what?
7: All titles to property have ceased to be valid. Besides, Mr. Brent is blind. He's not competent to hold authority.
8: So shut your mouth, blind, and keep it shut.
7: Well, then let's get down to business. Your wife says there are 8 of you here. 5 adults, this girl, and 2 small children. All of you are sighted except these 3 here. Check?
1: Correct.
7: We'll have to alter that.
9: What?
7: Well, it's disproportionate.
1: It happens to be the way we like it.
7: Oh, yes, I'm sure it is. But we've got to be realistic these days.
1: I don't quite gather what we have to be realistic about.
7: Yes, well, I'll put you in the picture. Regional HQ is in Brighton.
1: Yeah, we paid you a visit once and got a shot across our bows.
7: I dare say. We've had to discourage outsiders because of supplies. We've been there ever since London got too bad. It's a big place, and we were able to isolate part of it until the sickness passed. Since then, we've been living on the stocks we found there, plus what we've run in from other towns. But all that's folded up now. The roads are getting too bad and petrol's running low. So, we're beginning to disperse and live off the land.
5: Or in other words, having used up all your own supplies, you're starting to pinch other people's.
1: Shut up, Dennis.
5: It's barefaced robbery. They've got no authority over us.
1: Shut up.
3: Bill.
1: Let me handle this. Tell me your plans, Mr. Torres.
7: You've got a good place here, fully capable of supporting 2 units.
1: A unit being what?
7: 1 sighted person to 10 blind. Plus any children. We shall allocate to you a further 17 blind persons, making 20 with the 3 you already have. And, of course, children.
1: Well, 20 people can't live off this land. It's impossible.
7: It can be done. Oh, of course, you will be in command of the double unit.
1: Supposing I don't choose to?
7: Then we put someone else in. We can't afford waste in these times.
1: All the same, I still say the land can't do it.
7: It will. Mind you, you'll have to lower your standards. We'll all have to tighten our belts for a few years. But in the end, you'll get the payoff.
1: How?
7: Well, in 6 or 7 years' time, the children will have grown up a bit. They will have labor to expand with. Then you can relax. Just supervise. You'll be the head of a clan that's working for you. You'll have an inheritance to hand on to your sons.
1: What you're really offering is a kind of feudal seigniory.
7: Yeah, that's it. Just the word. And with all the rights. If you know what I mean. It's the only practical way to work under present conditions.
1: But what on earth are they going to eat at the start?
7: Mashed trifid.
3: That's cattle food.
7: But very nourishing.
1: Filthy stuff.
7: Look, Mr. Mason, you're still doing some old-fashioned thinking. What are these people? Why are they alive? Because of us. Okay, then. They do what we tell them and eat what we give them. Beggars can't be choosers. Especially when they're blind.
5: Bill!
8: Shut up!
1: Just where do you and your council stand in all this?
7: Exactly where the monarch would stand in a feudal system. We rule and control the armed forces.
1: Armed forces?
7: They will be raised as and when necessary by levies on the seigneuries, as you call them. In return, you have the right to call on the council if they are attacked, or when you have trouble from your workers.
1: I should have thought a small police force was all you needed.
7: But you've got to think ahead. After all, every country in the world is in the same state. One of them is going to be the first to get back on its feet, and that country will dominate all the others. It's our duty to be that country, and that is why we need an army.
5: No, no, what? No. We've lived through this agony all these years, and now the man proposes to start a war.
10: We're getting a bit tired of you, mate. You talk too much, Blindy.
7: And I never said anything about a war. It will simply be a question of pacifying and administering tribes that have reverted to lawlessness.
1: Unless they think of it first.
7: Which is why we have got to be prepared. Is it all clear, Mr. Mason?
1: Yes, I think so. You expect the 3 of us here to be responsible for 20 blind people and a number of children.
7: 2, not 3. Yourself and your wife.
1: And Susan.
7: Sorry. The allocation is 10 per unit and we can't make exceptions. We'll find work for her at headquarters. Until she's old enough to run a unit on her own?
8: Oh, with some chap.
1: My wife and I regard her as our own daughter.
7: We've got to stick to the regulations.
1: Yes, of course.
3: Bill!
1: Sorry, Susan, but orders are orders.
10: Besides, you'll do all right at HQ, my girl. It's in the pavilion.
1: Of course, we would expect certain guarantees with regard to her education and so on.
7: Oh, naturally.
1: There's a good deal to be thought of.
7: Such as?
1: Some of our equipment's wearing out. We're going to need a couple of good draft horses soon.
7: It's difficult.
1: We must have them.
7: Well, not for a bit.
1: Well, how do we plow?
7: Hitch all your blindies to the plow and make them pull it. Oh, all you have to do is encourage them.
1: You've thought of everything.
7: That's what the council is for.
1: What about housing?
7: Well, we'll bring up a couple of prefabs and put them up for you.
1: Oh, thanks. Well, that will be a help.
7: Anyone who cooperates with us can be sure of every possible assistance.
1: It'll be quite a relief, in a way, not to be entirely on our own. Well, now, I dare say you'd like to see round the place. We're rather proud of our anti-Triffid fence. Then we'll have a drink or two on the deal. How's that?
7: Well, fine. But we can't stay too late.
1: I'd better have a wash first. I'm covered with coal. Susan, start showing Mr. Torrance and his friends round the estate.
2: Me?
1: Yes. It'll give her a chance to get to know you. I'll join you in a moment.
2: This way.
7: Yes. Right.
2: Bill. Oh, Bill, how could you?
1: Quiet. Let him get away from the door. Now, make no mistake about it. Those men are very dangerous.
3: But we can't do what they suggest.
1: Of course we can't. You really see me driving my serfs before me with a whip. But we're not in a position to give a flat no to a proposition put up by four armed men.
6: Surely we don't have to give them such a hearty yes.
3: I agree.
1: For the moment we must. Now listen. I think their idea is to leave tonight taking Susan with them as a sort of hostage.
2: No.
1: And perhaps one of them will stay behind to keep an eye on us. Well, that is not what's going to happen. I'm going out to join them in a moment, and this is what I want you to do.
9: Hey, she can jive. Oh, no, that's what it's called. I remember now.
11: Rock and roll.
12: Who's got an empty glass?
1: Mr. Torrance.
12: Was it mead or whiskey?
1: Give him both.
13: Boy, steady on.
1: Oh, you can't have too much of a good thing, can you, Commander?
13: Well, see, I'm enjoying tonight.
1: Cheers.
13: You know, I like you, Bill.
9: You're all right.
13: Yes, you're all right. You've got a bit of sense. You know, some of these people don't have any.
9: Yeah, do you know what? Some places we go, they don't want us. Tell us to go away. That's true, Jim, eh?
13: Yeah. Remember Lewis?
9: Yeah, that's just what I mean. They told us to push off, but Lewis told us.
1: And what did you do?
9: Lined them up against a cow shed and shot the rotten lot.
13: Oh. Well, you've got to be firm.
12: Yeah. Any empty glasses?
9: Yeah.
13: You've got to show them who the masters are.
11: Put another record on, Blighty.
14: Coming up.
9: And then we'll all...
1: Yes.
15: Priscilla, already?
16: Yeah. Are they asleep?
15: Flat out. Down you come. The half tracks in the garage. Mary, Dennis, Joyce, and Susan get in the back. You got Jean, haven't you?
16: Yes, she's asleep.
15: Keep her that way.
16: Shall I bring David in front?
15: Yes, go on now. I'll follow.
16: Mummy.
15: Shh. Lock them in. Quietly.
16: Is this the food?
15: Yes. Stow it behind you. Don't shut the door.
16: Oh, hurry.
15: All right in the back?
17: Yes.
15: Then hold on tight. I'm going to have to crash the gate. Here we go. Shut the doors.
16: They're awake.
15: Hold tight! We're through! Mind your eyes!
16: We're past the Triffid!
15: Right.
6: What's the matter?
16: Why are we still on? Oh, go on, Bill! Go on!
15: It's all right! I just want to see whether they follow us. If they do, we'll have to make a detour before we go to Portsmouth.
6: Of course they'll follow us.
15: I don't think so.
0: They're out of the house. They're climbing into their machine.
3: Oh, Bill, let's go.
0: No, Bill. Wait. They've switched on the headlamps. Hello?
6: What happened? Sicklet can wait.
0: Listen.
14: Come, what was the matter with them?
0: That's all right.
3: What's happened?
0: There's 10 pounds of your honey in the petrol tank. I hoped it would do the trick.
3: Oh, oh look, the triffids are swarming in.
0: Yes, they'll be stuck there now till someone turns up to rescue them. Portsmouth, here we come. How's David?
3: Asleep.
0: And are you crying, Buckets?
3: No.
0: We're leaving.
3: Why? I've got all I want.
0: And someday we'll be coming back. We arrived at Portsmouth at 7 o'clock in the morning, and by midday we were over here. We decided to stay, and here we are. Well, that's all from me. Drusilla?
3: I've no more. Thank you. Well, that's a jolly good interview. Just filled it up that reel of tape, too. Thanks awfully, both of you.
0: That's all right.
3: But you said you would go back, Bill.
0: When we've beaten the triffids.
3: Bill, there must be hundreds of thousands on the mainland by now.
0: And more every year. Torrance's seigneuries have had it, and I don't think any of the other communities will last long.
3: So is there any hope then, Bill?
0: I think so, yes.
3: Meaning you're on to something?
0: We might be in a few years' time.
3: As long as that.
0: Well, it took thousands of years for us to become clever enough to make anything as foul as a triffid. We can't expect to undo our work at once. But we're on the right road, I'm sure of that. And someday we, or our children, or their children, will go back across the straits. And the triffids will have had their day.
18: 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Production for the BBC was by Peter Watts.

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You unlock this door with the key of imagination. Beyond it is another dimension, a dimension of sound, a dimension of sight, a dimension of mind. You're moving into a land of both shadow and substance, of things and ideas. You've just crossed over into the Twilight Zone.

0: Mr. Sperry, Director of Development. Please hold. Good morning, sir.
1: Yes, this is Market Research. Mr. Abercrombie is still in. Mr. Jameson's office, personnel.
0: Ask Mr. Sterling to return your call. Oh, hello, sir.
2: Legal Department. I'll connect you with Mr. Farwell.
0: No, he hasn't. Not yet. May I take your number?
3: Miss Pepper!
0: Mr. Feathersmith, how are you this morning?
3: Miss Pepper, when the old gentleman arrives, will you show him in?
0: Of course, sir. Is there anything I can get you? The mail's on your desk. I have a list of your appointments.
2: The old gentleman, that would be...
0: Mr. Dietrich?
2: Then it's Der Tag.
0: What's that?
2: The day.
0: Today?
2: Isn't that right, Helen?
0: Well, he has an appointment.
2: He's going to get it. Mr. Feathersmith will have him drawn and quartered and served up in the executive dining room with an apple in his mouth.
0: I really couldn't say.
2: That's because you haven't been here very long. Did you hear him? He was humming. Do you know why he doesn't like to get haircuts?
4: Because his horns show.
0: Shh, there's Mr. Dietrich.
5: Excuse me. I have an appointment to see Mr. Feathersmith.
0: Oh, yes, Mr. Dietrich.
5: If you'd let him know that I'm here.
0: He's expecting you, sir. Go right in.
5: Thank you very kindly.
3: Yes?
0: Mr. Dietrich, sir?
3: Come in.
2: I can just see him now. That big happy grin before he draws blood. Have a cigar, Mr. Dietrich, before I rip you to pieces.
3: A cigar, Mr. Diedrich.
6: You're about to witness a murder, a willful, predatory case of homicide. The victim is a Mr. Sebastian Dietrich, age 77. The killer is a Mr. William Feathersmith, a robber baron whose body composition consists of refrigeration coils covered by thick skin. In a moment, Mr. Feathersmith will proceed on his daily course of conquest and calumny with yet another business deal. But today's deal will be one of those bizarre transactions that take place only in an odd, out-of-the-way marketplace known as the Twilight Zone.
3: I said, would you like a cigar?
5: No, thank you, Mr. Feathersmith. You asked me to come here at 2, and it is now 2. What did you have on your mind?
3: You've never cared much for my personal habits, have you, Diedrich? Smoking, for example.
5: Whether I do or don't is really not at issue, Mr. Feathersmith, but the extent of time that you keep me here is, on the other hand, of considerable import. I'm a busy man. I'd like to get on with it.
3: Oh, by all means. We've gone a pretty far route, the two of us.
5: Have we?
3: I owe you a great deal, Mr. Dietrich. I remember vividly the afternoon many, many years ago, back in Cliffordville. You called me into your office. You ran a rinky-dink, nickel-and-dime little tool shop. And you said, Bill Feathersmith, I like your style, boy. I want you in with me. Do you remember that afternoon?
5: I shall never forget that afternoon, Mr. Feathersmith. I've thought about it a good deal in the ensuing years, and I've never ceased to regret it.
3: You never did like me.
5: I wouldn't say that. I have disliked and detested you with great cordiality. I have found you to be, as of the day you walked into my office, a predatory, grasping, covetous, acquisitive animal. Without heart, without conscience, without compassion, and without even a subtle hint of the most commonplace decency. Does that answer your question?
3: I give you this, Dietrich. You never were a man to toady around with a lot of phony euphemisms. You always did speak your mind.
5: And you, Mr. Feathersmith, mark you, this is perhaps the singular compliment I can dredge up, have always been a man to speak yours. So, why don't you?
3: All right, then. I'll do precisely that. See this map? It's my empire. Mining over here. Electronics here. here and here. Lumber, railroads, minerals, an industrial complex I built up step by step, piece by piece, and in which I take pardonable pride. Yet there's a piece missing.
5: Go on.
3: Well, that is to say, there was a piece missing. The Diedrich Tool and Die plant.
5: Was?
3: A good, substantial plant employing 13,000 people, some 40 years in operation, not always perfectly managed.
5: But sufficiently well to make you move heaven and earth to try to buy it. Thank God I won't live to see the day when you get your greasy hands on it.
3: Of course, there's a matter of your financial problems. I happen to know, Mr. Diedrich, that you secured a loan of $13 million. This is the note here, isn't it?
5: How do you...
3: I bought the note, Mr. Diedrich. I paid an exorbitant amount of money, far more than it was worth, but it was, let's say, an exceptional opportunity for our lives to crisscross again.
5: What is your point?
3: The point is right here on the note. It says payable on demand. So, on demand it is. I want it paid. Not tomorrow. Now, this moment. I want your personal check in the amount of $13 million, or I'm very much afraid I'll have to send out the painters to the Diedrich Tool and Die Works and cross your name off the sign.
5: Feathersmith, if you call in that note, you'll ruin me. You'll put me into bankruptcy. You'll kill off everything I have, everything I own.
3: You're a most discerning man. Here it is only 2:06. 6 minutes! That's all the time it's taken for you to comprehend that I've managed to kill you off.
0: Mr. Diedrich, are you all right?
2: Sir, is everything...
7: Would you like to sit down? You look so pale.

0: Miss Pepper? Miss Pepper? Where is she? What time is it?
1: Oh, excuse me, sir. I didn't know you were still here.
0: I'm here, my good man. I'm assuredly here. And here is the mountaintop, the high rung on the ladder.
1: I'll finish cleaning later.
0: No. You may join me on the mountaintop. Here I am, way up on the mountain, who was it? Genghis Khan or Julius Caesar? Julius Feathersmith.
1: Don't worry, sir. I'll clean it up.
0: Who are you, anyway?
1: I'm Hackett, sir. The custodian, top three floors.
0: Well, how would you like a drink, Mr. Custodian of the top three floors? I have another bottle somewhere.
1: Thank you, no, but I appreciate it.
0: How long have you been performing this illustrious task?
1: 34 years, sir. I've been 34 years in the building. I got a gold watch last year.
0: A gold watch? Ho-ho-ho! After 34 years! That's practically as long as I've been in the building. But I didn't start here. No. No, indeed. I started in a little town called Cliffordville. Never hear of Cliffordville, Mr. Hackett.
1: That's a coincidence, Mr. Feathersmith. I was born in Cliffordville. Grew up there.
0: Well, then we have something in common. We're both from Cliffordville, and we both put on our pants one leg at a time. But there, the similarity ends. Come here, I want to show you something.
1: Yes, sir?
0: See this picture on the wall? Know who it is?
1: Why, I'm not sure.
0: That's William Feathersmith. Me. Taken in front of our old home in Cliffordville. Now, that was a town, wasn't it? That was a real place. Stately trees, gracious homes, beautiful, sprawling park. And real people, people who knew the value of a buck, people who worked hard to get it. There was none of this crazy stuff about unions, retirement benefits, or antitrust suits, or any of that claptrap. Those were the real times, when a man could go up to the stars if he had a mind to, and the legs to carry him, and the fingers to reach out and grasp. Not like now. Nah. Not like now at all.
1: I reckon so.
0: I'm going home now, Mr. Hackett. May as well. No place else to go.
1: Yes, sir.
0: I've been sitting here for 3 hours, all by myself, thinking about Cliffordville. About how I wished it was that way again. I had an old man here today, Diedrich. He gave me my first real job. Well, I fixed his wagon. He never liked me, I never liked him. We both used each other, and I got the most use out of it. I broke him to pieces today, just like he would have done to me if he could. And he's tried, Mr. Hackett, let me tell you. He's tried.
1: Good night, then, Mr. Feathersmith.
0: William Feathersmith, what a crock. Alexander Feathersmith is more like it. Alexander the Great Feathersmith. I've got everything there is to get. But I'm still hungry. Understand, I'm hungry. A 20-course meal. I've got a tapeworm inside me that's taken every bit of it.
1: He cried.
0: What? What did you say?
1: Alexander the Great. He cried because he had no more worlds to conquer. I guess maybe he was kind of like you, Mr. Feathersmith.
0: You know what I wish? I wish I could go back to Cliffordville. Back 50 years ago and start all over. Because getting it all, that was the kick. Not having it, getting it. Good night, Mr. Hackett, custodian of the top three floors. Don't forget to wind your gold watch.

0: Oh, at last. Hold on. This isn't the lobby. Hey, wait! I said wait! Where? The 13th floor. Oh, great. But this building doesn't have a 13th floor. Hello? Who's there? Hello? Hello? I'm glad you're still here. The elevator let me off the wrong floor.
1: Oh, how do you do, sir? I was just about to close up.
0: Who are you?
1: Devlin.
0: Just Devlin?
1: The first name's not important.
0: No, I own this building.
1: I'm aware of that, Mr. Feathersmith.
0: What I'm not aware of is your having an office here, whoever you are.
1: Oh, I've just opened it, Mr. Feathersmith.
0: Devlin's Travel Service.
1: As a matter of fact, I opened it for your convenience.
0: Mine?
1: Would you care to come in?
0: Why?
1: Why, because, Mr. Feathersmith, we've got some business to transact, you and I. Please, have a seat. There's no reason why we shouldn't be comfortable, is there?
0: I must have missed something. We have business. What sort of business?
1: Travel, of course. I've been expecting you.
0: You have?
1: Sit, please. Now, isn't there anywhere you'd like to go? Your heart's desire?
0: Well, there was this town.
1: Of course there was.
0: The name of the town was Cliffordville.
1: Ah, yes, Cliffordville. And it was a pleasant town?
0: It was better than pleasant. And there were the local girls. Oh, beautiful. Just beautiful.
1: They always are. Go on. You were saying?
0: I remember old Doc Wagner, too. Treated me when I broke my arm. That's another thing. There was none of this blood pressure, basal metabolism, cholesterol nonsense. Old Doc Wagner looked at your tongue and wrote out a prescription, and that was it. And the food, simple fare, healthy and delicious. That was the way life was then. Simple.
1: And you enjoyed that, didn't you?
0: What? No, I didn't have time to enjoy anything. But I did what I wanted to do. I worked, I scrambled, I dug, I scratched, I pushed, drove, and I went up. Understand? I went up.
1: And now you're all the way up. But you're simply bored. That's what it is, isn't it, Mr. Feathersmith?
0: I'm worse than bored. I don't have any purpose now, no plans now, no drive, because there's no place left to go.
1: Are you sure?
0: The sign on your door, what does it mean exactly?
1: A succinct suggestion of the kind of service I offer, Mr. Feathersmith.
0: And that is?
1: Just as it says. Travel. Or, more to the point, if you don't mind the rather melodramatic terminology, one might call it time travel.
0: Miss Devlin, I think we may have something to talk about after all.
1: Indeed, Mr. Feathersmith. You've got everything you want. And the pleasure is not in the acquisition. It's in the struggle to acquire. Isn't that the sense of it?
0: Go ahead.
1: So, let's do this. Let's send you back to Cliffordville. The Cliffordville of 50 years ago. And you can start fresh. Acquire. Build. Consolidate. Do it all over again. How does that sound?
0: You're not dealing with a bumpkin, Miss Devlin. This isn't one of those sell your soul for a nickel country boys. Try this. You send me back in time to Cliffordville, but I want to look like I looked 50 years ago.
1: Agreed.
0: Number two, I want to keep my memory, everything that's happened since, not impaired one bit.
1: Check again.
0: And I want the town to be exactly as it was, the same people.
1: All very easily arranged.
0: Now for the price. I suppose the standard payment is, well, what you call a soul.
1: On occasion, that is part of the transaction, but in your case, I believe we got a hold of your soul some time ago. Let me check. Oh, yes, here it is. There was the crash of the Trans-Mississippi Debentures, the company you bought and manipulated. You ruined several hundred people with that bit of chicanery. The bulk of your soul went over to us shortly thereafter, and there are several other items here. Private life, subconscious thoughts and dreams. Indirect murders, people you drove to ruin, hopelessness and suicide. No, I'm afraid your soul is not yours to negotiate.
0: Then what do you charge?
1: Cash, Mr. Feathersmith. The old Missoula. I have your current assets tabulated here. Were you to liquidate as of this moment, you'd be worth precisely $136,891,412.14.
0: You're very thorough.
1: We have to be. Now, the cost for what you ask is nominal. The entire bill, and this covers transportation, clothing, the retaining of your memory, the maintenance of the town in its historically accurate form, including its citizenry, is $136,888,006, leaving you a balance of $2,812.14.
0: Highway robbery!
1: Quite a little nest egg, considering.
0: Considering that I know where the oil is, just outside of town. 1,400 acres not discovered until they brought in the first well. And, of course, I know the stock market in advance and every important invention over the years before it happens. I can get in on the ground floor.
1: The absolute basement. All things considered, Mr. Feathersmith, it's a fortune.
0: You just send me back there with my bankroll and watch my smoke. How soon can I go?
1: I'll handle the liquidation for you. Just sign this power of attorney, and there's no reason why you can't leave, say, tomorrow morning.
0: Done.
1: Exemplary, Mr. Feathersmith. You're one of the few remaining rugged individualists. A pleasure doing business with you. Now, Union Airways, 8 a.m., followed by a rail connection the rest of the way. I'm afraid there was no airport near Cliffordville back then. You'll arrive at noon. Exactly 50 years ago. And needless to say, I wish you everything that you deserve.
0: Little lady, you don't have to wish me anything. I'll get everything I go after. Everything.
1: You know, Mr. Feathersmith, I believe you. In fact, I have no doubt whatsoever. Care for a cigar?
2: Here's your stop, sir.
0: Are you sure?
2: Yeah, this is it.
0: Yeah, yes. Yes, there's the town square.
2: Need a hand with your bags?
0: I don't have any bags, and I don't need a hand from anybody. Why, say, conductor, is there a mirror handy?
2: Why, yes, sir. There's one right inside that door there.
0: Devlin, you really did it. I look 50 years younger.
2: Is everything all right, sir?
0: All right. My man, things couldn't be better.
2: Then good day to you, sir. Enjoy your stay in Cliffordville.
3: All aboard!
0: Cliffordville. The devil, you say?

0: Yes, sir. May I help you?
1: I'd like to see the president of the bank.
0: That would be Mr. Gibbons. Do you have an appointment?
1: No, but he'll see me.
0: He's having his lunch right now.
1: Tell him Mr. Feathersmith is here to talk about investments. Some very important investments.
0: All right, sir. I'll tell him.
1: Take your time, sweetie. By the time the bank closes, I'll have this dumpy little milk stop tied up with a ribbon around it, deliverable to me.
2: I'll only be a moment, sir. I don't normally let business interfere with pleasure.
1: I never allow pleasure to interfere with business. The name is Feathersmith. I'm not a peddler, a drummer, or door-to-door salesman. I'm here to make myself rich. And in the process, you'll pick up a few crumbs of your own.
2: I beg your pardon?
1: The Widow Turner's land. The south end of town. Is it available?
2: The Widow Turner's land?
1: There were 1,400 acres. Mr. Gibbons, is there an echo in here?
2: No. No, indeed. It's just that... Well, sir, you're talking about a valuable piece of property. A beautiful spot. Singing birds and constant sunshine. A garden of Eden for a man with vision. The potential is unlimited.
1: It's a swamp for mosquitoes, and the potential's malaria. I just want you to tell me who owns it and how much they want for it.
2: As a matter of fact, it was purchased from the late Mrs. Turner's estate by... yours truly. In partnership with a Mr. Sebastian Diedrich.
1: Diedrich, huh? What do you know? Well, do you suppose you and Mr. Diedrich could be persuaded to part with your land? Assuming the price is right.
2: As valuable as it is. Well, sir, everything has its price. How does $8 an acre sound?
1: Lovely.
2: Good, good.
1: If I were an idiot... But I'm not an idiot, Mr. Gibbons. I'll give you $1 an acre.
2: Well, why don't we strike a compromise and say $6?
1: Let's say $1.50.
2: You drive a hard bargain. Mr. Diedrich and I might hold still for $4 an acre.
1: Mr. Gibbons, you wouldn't hold still for a back rub if it couldn't be converted into currency. $2 an acre and that's it.
2: Two, you say?
1: Two, I said. And 10 minutes from now, it'll go down to $1.60. Going. Going.
2: Gone, Mr. Feathersmith. I presume this will be a cash transaction.
1: You bring the deed over to my hotel tonight. Properly signed and notarized, and you'll have your money.
2: Well, now, sir, this is the way I like to do business. No fiddling around, just two staunch men of goodwill who know what they want. Wouldn't you agree, Mr. Feathersmith?
1: I'll agree with you all the way down the line, Mr. Gibbons, as long as you keep both hands on the table.
3: Here's your coffee, sir. Enjoy your dinner.
1: Give my compliments to the chef. Tell him if he ever wants to go into the cement business, I'll back him.
3: Oh, you didn't like your steak and eggs?
1: I was enraptured by them. All 14 pounds. What do you fry them in, motor oil?
3: Why, lard, sir.
1: Lard, of course. The things a man remembers.
3: Beg your pardon?
1: Weren't there elm trees outside on the square?
3: Elms? No. Just those old oak trees. Kind of ratty looking.
1: The same thing applies to the young ladies of the town. The ones I used to go on hay rides with. Incredible. I thought they were as sweet as peach pie. Now they look like 14-course meals fried in lard. The things you remember. And how wrong you can be.
2: Ah, Mr. Feathersmith.
1: Right on time.
2: I don't believe you two gentlemen have met. This is my associate, Mr. Diedrich. How do you do?
1: Yes, I recognize you, Mr. Diedrich. So very, very much younger, though.
4: You have me at a disadvantage, sir.
1: Never mind. Sit down. Please.
2: I presume you have the cash?
1: 1,403 acres. $2,806.
4: You like to put all your eggs in one basket, don't you, Mr. Feathersmith?
1: Don't concern yourself, Mr. Diedrich. I happen to have an exclusive contract with the hen.
5: Waiter, cheers all around.
3: Right away, sir.
1: All right, gentlemen, let's get down to cases, shall we? When it comes to a fast shuffle, I don't mind telling you I'm a very knowledgeable dealer. Comment, Mr. Diedrich?
4: You have the floor, Mr. Feathersmith. You seem rather anxious to have it.
1: Just a human frailty to gloat a bit when one has just skinned a couple of professional skinners. I suppose you're thinking that when this pigeon flew into town, you plucked him bald. Well, I sent a telegram to a geologist this morning. He came in on the 1 o'clock train, spent the afternoon out at the Widow Turner's land, made some preliminary soil tests. Care to hear the results?
4: Feel free, sir.
1: Then I'll oblige. That crummy swampland you sold for $2 an acre is worth a million times that. There's oil in that ground. Oil, understand? Black gold, enough to produce 500 barrels a day for the next 1,000 years. Oh, I swear, I can almost feel sorry for you. Maybe you didn't hear me.
4: Oh, we heard you.
1: Oil. How's that for a shocker?
4: Well, at the time, it did make us gulp.
1: At the time?
2: 4 years ago, when the first geological tests were done. There was no doubt then that the land had oil under it, 6,000 feet under it.
4: Which means that it might just as well be on the moon. There's no way that oil can be taken out.
1: What do you mean, no way? I could drill down 1 mile, 2 miles if need be.
4: You could, perhaps, Mr. Feathersmith, but nobody else on Earth could, unless you've already invented such a

0: that they came up with a drill bit strong enough to...
1: Something wrong, Mr. Feathersmith? Not feeling too well?
0: Something I ate.
1: Oh, something you ate, no doubt. Something like crow, sir?

0: But Mr. Kronk, this here is Feathersmith. Yeah, he says he wants to talk to us about inventions.
1: What kind of inventions?
2: Something that'll turn this two-bit bicycle shop into a factory.
1: Such as?
2: Well, for starters, how about a motor-driven scooter for kids?
0: You want to enlarge upon that, Mr. Feathersmith?
2: What do you mean, enlarge upon it? It's a gadget that gets kids around town. Teenagers, too, even businessmen.
1: What's it used for?
2: It's used to make about 200 million bucks. That's what it's used for. Lightweight aluminum with wheels and an electric motor.
0: What's wrong with foot power?
2: Everyone's going to want these. Kids will be begging Santa Claus for them. Look, I'm handing you the whole thing on a platter. All you have to do is build it.
1: Well, I'll tell you what. You draw me a blueprint and some specifications, and Mr. Clark and I will give it a try.
2: I'm no crummy draftsman. I've given you the principle. All you have to do is manufacture it.
1: Not without a blueprint and specs and some backing. You have any money?
2: I can get it. Anyone with a little imagination could see.
0: Well, only place that makes loans around here is the bank. That'd be Mr. Gibbons. You better talk to him first, with your blueprints, of course.
1: What other inventions you got?
2: Other inventions? What isn't there? Everything under the bloody sun. There's color TV, stereos, compact discs.
0: Compact what?
2: Supersonic airlines, plastics, transistors, computer chips, O-rings for space shuttles, whatever you want. And you rubes sit here fixing tricycles. We could be making billions.
1: Of course we could.
2: I tell you, there's nothing to stop us. You name it.
0: Well, now, how about a nice little perpetual motion machine? That'd be a good one.
2: You think that's funny? I don't need you. What other machine shops are there in this hick town?
0: Well, you might try Otis over at the gas station. He's got all kinds of tools. Of course, he's pretty busy regrooving people's tires.
2: See you in the funny papers, boys. You'll live to regret this. Mark my words.
1: What was his name again? Featherhead?
2: Modems. You connect your home computer to the telephone line.
3: Your home what?
2: It's called an intermittent windshield wiper. Say it isn't raining very hard, just drizzling, but you want to keep the windshield clear. The wiper motor has an in-between position.
4: What kind of motor exactly?
2: Cable television. You pick up the signal from a satellite.
0: What's a satellite?
2: Listen, you download it over a dish network.
0: Dishes? But nobody watches TV in the kitchen.
2: Pantyhose. I say take off your garter belt now and throw it out. Now.
5: And I say get out of my store. All the way out. You have a filthy mouth, sir.

0: Diedrich! I know this is your house. Come out here.
1: Who's out there?
0: It's me, Feathersmith.
1: Do you know what time it is?
0: It's 50 years too early. That's what time it is. Listen, I played it all wrong. I should have had it done the way it happened in the first place. I'll start in the morning, just like I did before.
1: What are you talking about?
0: You said I had get up and go. You said I had drive. Then I went to work for you and I moved up from there.
1: You want to do what again?
0: I want to go to work for you.
1: I wouldn't hire you if you were the last man on Earth. You're a loudmouthed clod born to get suckered out of his last quarter. Now let me have my sleep.
0: I got to rest. Oh, this pain in my chest. Oh.
2: Are you all right, sir? You look pale. Why don't you sit down on this bench?
0: Doc.

0: Wagner, is that you?
1: Now you must be the new fella in town.
0: Nothing but idiots in this place.
1: Now, take it easy. That's not a very good pulse. Not good at all.
0: Never mind that. How do I get through to these village idiots here? They're peddling their lives away on bicycles, and I'm trying to give them the space age.
1: I don't know much about that. But I can tell a bad pulse when I feel one, and yours feels like the heart of a 75-year-old man. You sure don't take care of yourself.
0: What did you say? The pulse of a what?
1: A man in his 70s. If I've said it before, I've said it 100 times. Modern man drives himself to an early grave just trying to keep up with the pace of life nowadays.
0: Why? That dirty, cheap little thief! She didn't change me inside. That's why I'm so tired. That's why I can't make it here, because inside I'm old, the way I was.
1: Swallow 2 of these pills.
0: You horse doctor! I remember when you were diagnosing acute appendicitis as cramp colic. Go on, get out of here. You couldn't diagnose anything.
1: Well, I can diagnose insanity when I see it. And that's what my diagnosis is in your case. Insanity, plain and simple.
0: I don't need you. I don't need this jerkwater Towns.
1: If I were you, I'd check myself in for observation at a mental hospital.
0: Well, you're not me. It was that Devlin dame. That dirty, two-timing little hustler.
2: Why, Mr. Feathersmith, everything all right? You look a bit queasy.
0: You miserable!
2: Now, let's be fair. Nothing was said about changing your chronological age. You wanted to look 30, and you do. We said nothing about your insides. Your heart, veins, kidneys.
0: What about this town?
2: You wanted it as it was. The contract was very specific. It's really not my fault that your memory is so imperfect. And as to the possibility of investments, your problem was that you leapt before you looked.
0: But everything else is wrong, too. I mean, the deals, the inventions. They've never heard of space shuttles or microchips or...
2: Of course they haven't. And you, Mr. Feathersmith, because you're a wheeler-dealer, a raider, because you're a taker instead of a bringer, you are now what is commonly referred to as behind the old eight ball.
0: Look, I don't want much. I swear to you. Make it the way it was, that's all. Get me back with Dietrich. Let me start out there, that's all I ask.
2: Impossible. I've made no deal with Mr. Dietrich. If he doesn't want to hire you, what can I do about it?
0: And then send me back to where I was. I give you my word.
2: You understand, Mr. Feathersmith, that I could send you back to the future. But it would be a future predicated on this. On what's occurred in the past 24 hours.
0: I don't care. I don't care. I just want to go back to where I belong.
2: I think we might be able to arrange that. Mind you, purely as a gesture of sympathy... Though it hurts me to mouth the word. Frankly, you are so unhappy, so totally abject a creature that I cannot find it in my... Well, in the place where you'd normally find a heart, to leave you here. There's a train out at midnight. A special train.
0: Bless you, Miss Devlin.
2: Please.
0: I won't forget this.
2: There is a small surcharge for the service.
0: How much?
2: $40. Things do cost, Mr. Feathersmith.
0: I don't have $40. I don't have 10. I don't have...
2: What's this in your pocket? Well, how about that? This is your night. You have one negotiable item left. The deed. All you need to do is liquidate it.
0: But who'd buy it?
2: That I wouldn't know.
0: What do I do?
2: You've got a few seconds. Find yourself a customer. It's as simple as that.
0: But where?
2: There's a young fellow over there on his way home. You could ask him.
0: It's bargain night, right here.
3: Huh?
0: 1,400 acres of singing birds, constant sunshine, all for $40. Here, please.
3: Well, for $40, I might be able to...
4: All aboard!
0: Please hurry. There. You won't be sorry. You'll be rich. Hey, what's your name, young fella?
3: Hackett, sir. Bill Hackett. Yes. Want something?
0: I was gonna clean up, sir.
3: So clean up. Who are you?
0: Feathersmith, sir.
3: Great old town.
0: What is, sir?
3: I was just thinking about Cliffordville. That's where I grew up, got my start.
0: That's a coincidence. I grew up in Cliffordville, too.
3: Well, now, how similar we are, Mr. Feathersmith. We both came from Cliffordville, and we both put our pants on one leg at a time. And here we both wind up in the same building, each with his own particular function, eh?
0: Yes, sir, our own particular function. They gave me a gold watch 4 years ago. My 40th year is custodian.
3: Well, now, maybe for your next 40 years, if you really apply yourself, Featherstone, I'll get you a box of these imported Cuban cigars. What do you think of that?
0: That sounds great, Mr. Hecate, sir.
3: Have one now, why don't you? On me.

0: Mr. William J. Feathersmith, tycoon, who tried the track one more time and found it muddier than he remembered it, proving with at least some degree of conclusiveness that nice guys don't always finish last, and some people should quit when they're ahead. Our tale of Iron Men and irony, delivered FOB from the Twilight Zone.
1: Of Late I Think of Cliffordville, starring H.M. Wynant, with Stacey Keach as your narrator, was adapted for radio by Dennis Etchison and based on a script by Rod Serling from a story by Malcolm Jameson. Heard in the cast were Susan Hart, Joe Forbrick, Doug James, Christian Stolte, Mike Baccarella, Jeff Lupitan, Meg Falcon, Jessica Schramm, Lynn Foley, Carl Amari, and Christy Schramm. 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Doug James speaking.
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10: That Only a Mother by Judith Merrill. Margaret reached over to the other side of the bed where Hank should have been. Her hand patted the empty pillow, and then she came altogether awake, wondering that that old habit should remain after so many months. She tried to curl up cat-style to hoard her own warmth, found she couldn't do it anymore, and climbed out of bed with a pleased awareness of her increasing clumsy bulkiness. Morning motions were automatic. On the way through the kitchenette, she pressed the button that would start breakfast cooking. The doctor had said to eat as much breakfast as she could, and tore the paper out of the facsimile machine. She folded the long sheet carefully to the national news section and propped it on the bathroom shelf to scan while she brushed her teeth. No accidents, no direct hits, at least none that had been officially released for publication. Oh, now, Maggie, don't get started on that. No accidents, no hits. Take the nice newspaper's word for it. The three clear chimes from the kitchen announced that breakfast was ready. She set a bright napkin and cheerful colored dishes on the table in a futile attempt to appeal to a faulty morning appetite. Then, when there was nothing more to prepare, she went for the mail, allowing herself the full pleasure of prolonged anticipation, because today there would surely be a letter. There was. There were two bills and a worried note from her mother. Darling, why didn't you write and tell me sooner? I'm thrilled, of course, but, well, one hates to mention these things, but are you certain the doctor was right? Hank's been around all that uranium or thorium or whatever it is all these years, and I know you say he's a designer, not a technician. And he doesn't get near anything that might be dangerous. But, you know, he used to back at Oak Ridge. And don't you think... Well, of course I'm just being a foolish old woman, and I don't want to get you upset. You know much more about it than I do, and I'm sure your doctor was right. He should know. Margaret made a face over the excellent coffee and caught herself refolding the paper to the medical news. Oh, stop it, Maggie. Stop it. The radiologist said Hank's job couldn't have exposed him. And the bombed area we drove past. No. No. Stop it now. Read the social notes. Or the recipes, Maggie girl. A well-known geneticist in the medical news said that it was possible to tell with absolute certainty at 5 months whether the child would be normal, or at least whether the mutation was likely to produce anything freakish. The worst cases, at any rate, could be prevented. Minor mutations, of course, displacements in facial features or changes in brain structure, could not be detected. And there had been some cases recently of normal embryos with atrophied limbs that did not develop beyond the 7th or 8th month. But, the doctor concluded cheerfully, the worst cases could now be predicted and prevented. Predicted and prevented. We predicted it, didn't we? Hank and the others, they predicted it. But we didn't prevent it. We could have stopped it in 46 and 47. Now, Margaret decided against the breakfast. Coffee had been enough for her in the morning for 10 years. It would have to do for today. She buttoned herself into the interminable folds of material that the salesgirl had assured her was the only comfortable thing to wear during the last few months. With a surge of pure pleasure, the letter in the newspaper forgotten, she realized she was on the next to the last button. It wouldn't be long now. The city in the early morning had always been a special kind of excitement for her. Last night it had rained, and the sidewalks were still damp gray instead of dusty. The air smelled the fresher to a city-bred woman for the occasional pungency of acrid factory smoke. She walked the 6 blocks to work, watching the lights go out in the all-night hamburger joints, where the plate glass walls were already catching the sun, and the lights go on in the dim interiors of cigar stores and dry-cleaning establishments. The office was in a new government building. In the rollervator, on the way up, she felt, as always, like a Frankfurter roll in the ascending half of an old-style rotary toasting machine. She abandoned the air foam cushioning gratefully at the 14th floor and settled down behind her desk at the rear of a long row of identical desks. Each morning, the pile of papers that greeted her was a little higher. These were, as everyone knew, the decisive months. The war might be won or lost on these calculations as well as any others. The manpower office had switched her here when her old expediter's job got to be too strenuous. The computer was easy to operate, and the work was absorbing, if not as exciting as the old job. But you didn't just stop working these days. Everyone who could do anything at all was needed. And she remembered the interview with the psychologist. I am probably the unstable type. Wonder what sort of neuroses I'd get sitting at home reading that sensational paper. Oh, she plunged into the work without pursuing the thought. February 18th. Hank, darling, just a note. From the hospital, no less. I had a dizzy spell at work, and the doctor took it to heart. Blessed if I know what I'll do with myself lying in bed for weeks. Just waiting. But Dr. Boyer seems to think it might not be so long. There are too many newspapers around here. More infanticides all the time. And they can't seem to get a jury to convict any of them. It's the fathers who do it. Lucky thing you're not around in case. Oh, darling, that wasn't a very funny joke, was it? Write as often as you can, will you? I have too much time to think. But there really isn't anything wrong and nothing to worry about. Write often, and remember, I love you. Maggie. Special Service Telegram, February 21st, 1953, 2204 hours, LK-37G, from Tech Lieutenant H. Marvel, X-47-016, GCNY, to Mrs. H. Marvel, Women's Hospital, New York City. Had Doctors Graham, stop, will arrive 4:10, stop. Shortleaf, stop. You did it, Maggie, stop. Love, Hank. February 25th. Hank, dear, so you didn't see the baby either? You'd think a place this size would at least have visi plates on the incubators so the fathers could get a look, even if the poor benighted mamas can't. They tell me I won't see her for another week, or maybe more. But, of course, Mother always warned me if I didn't slow my pace, I'd probably even have my babies too fast. Why must she always be right? Did you meet that battle axe of a nurse they put on here? I imagine they save her for people who've already had theirs and don't let her get too near the prospectives. But a woman like that simply shouldn't be allowed in a maternity ward. She's obsessed with mutations. Can't seem to talk about anything else. Oh, well. Ours is all right, even if it was in an unholy hurry. I'm tired. They warned me not to sit up so soon, but I had to write you. Oh, my love, darling. Maggie. February 29th. Darling, I finally got to see her. It's all true. What they say about new babies and the face that only a mother could love. But it's all there, darling. Eyes, ears, and noses. No, only one. All in the right places. Oh, we're so lucky, Hank. I'm afraid I've been a rambunctious patient. I kept telling that hatchet-faced female with a mutation mania that I wanted to see the baby. Finally, the doctor came in to explain everything to me and talked a lot of nonsense, most of which I'm sure no one could have understood any more than I did. The only thing I got out of it was that she didn't actually have to stay in the incubator. They just thought it was wiser. I think I got a little hysterical at that point. Guess I was more worried than I was willing to admit. But I threw a small fit about it. The whole business wound up with one of those hushed medical conferences outside the door. And finally, the woman in white said, "Well, we might as well. Maybe it'll work out better that way." I'd heard about the way doctors and nurses in these places develop a god complex. And believe me, it's as true figuratively as it is literally that a mother hasn't got a leg to stand on around here. I am awfully weak still. I'll write again soon. Love, Maggie. March 8th. Dearest Hank. Well, the nurse was wrong if she told you that. She's an idiot anyhow. It's a girl. It's easier to tell with babies than with cats, and I know. How about Henrietta? I'm home again, and busier than a Betatron. They got everything mixed up at the hospital, and I had to teach myself how to bathe her and do just about everything else. She's getting prettier, too. When can you get a leave? A real leave? Love, Maggie. May 26th. Hank, dear, you should see her now, and you shall. I'm sending along a reel of color movie. My mother sent her those 90s with drawstrings all over. I put one on, and right now she looks like a snow-white potato sack with that beautiful, beautiful flower face blooming on top. Is that me talking? Am I a doting mother? But wait till you see her. July 10th. Believe it or not, as you like, but your daughter can talk. And I don't mean baby talk. Alice discovered it. She's a dental assistant in the WACS, you know. And when she heard the baby giving out what I thought was a string of gibberish, she said the kid knew words and sentences, but couldn't say them clearly because she has no teeth yet. I'm taking her to a speech specialist. September 13th. We have a prodigy for real. Now that all her front teeth are in, her speech is perfectly clear, and a new talent now. She can sing. I mean really carry a tune at 7 months. Darling, my world would be perfect if you could only get home. November 19th. At last. The little goon was so busy being clever, it took her all this time to learn to crawl. The doctor says development in these cases is always erratic. Special service telegram, December 1st, 1953, 0847 hours, LK59F, from Tech Lieutenant H. Marvel, X47-016GCNY, to Mrs. H. Marvel, apartment K17, 504 East 19th Street, New York, New York. Week's leave starts tomorrow, stop. Will Airport, 10:05, stop. Don't meet me, stop. Love, love, love, Hank. Margaret let the water run out of the bathinet until only a few inches were left, and then loosened her hold on the wriggling baby. "I think it was better when you were retarded, young woman," she informed her daughter happily. "You can't crawl in the bathinet, you know." "Then why can't I go in the bathtub?" Margaret was used to her child's volubility by now, but every now and then it caught her unawares. She swooped the resistant mass of pink flesh into a towel and began to rub. "Because you're too little, and your head is very soft, and bathtubs are very hard." "Oh, then when can I go in the bathtub?" "When the outside of your head is as hard as the inside, brainchild." She reached toward a pile of fresh clothing. "I can't understand," she added, pinning a square of cloth through the nightgown, "why a child of your intelligence can't learn to keep a diaper on the way other babies do. They've been used for centuries, you know, with perfectly satisfactory results." The child disdained to reply. She had heard it too often. She waited patiently until she had been tucked clean and sweet-smelling into a white-painted crib. Then she favored her mother with a smile that inevitably made Margaret think of the first golden edge of the sun bursting into a rosy pre-dawn. She remembered Hank's reaction to the colored pictures of his beautiful daughter, and with the thought realized how late it was. "Go to sleep, Puss. When you wake up, you know, your daddy will be here." "Why?" asked the 4-year-old mind, waging a losing battle to keep the 10-month-old body awake. Margaret went into the kitchenette and set the timer for the roast. She examined the table and got her clothes from the closet. New dress, new shoes, new slip, new everything. Bought weeks before and saved for the day Hank's telegram came. She stopped to pull a paper from the facsimile and, with the clothes and the news, went into the bathroom and lowered herself gingerly into the steaming luxury of a scented tub. She glanced through the paper with indifferent interest. Today, at least, there was no need to read the national news. There was an article by a geneticist. The same geneticist. Mutations, he said, were increasing disproportionately. It was too soon for recessives. Even the first mutants, born near Hiroshima and Nagasaki in 1946 and 47, were not old enough yet to breed. But my baby's all right. Apparently, there was some degree of free radiation from atomic explosions causing the trouble. My baby's fine. Precocious, but normal. If more attention had been paid to the first Japanese mutations, he said. There was that little notice in the paper in the spring of 47. That was when Hank quit at Oak Ridge. Only 2 or 3% of those guilty of infanticide are being caught and punished in Japan today. But my baby's all right. She was dressed, combed, and ready to the last light brush on of lip paste when the door chime sounded. She dashed for the door and heard for the first time in 18 months the almost forgotten sound of a key turning in the lock before the chime had quite died away. Hank! Maggie! And then there was nothing to say. So many days, so many months of small news piling up. So many things to tell him. And now she just stood there, staring at a khaki uniform and a stranger's pale face. She traced the features with the finger of memory. The same high-bridged nose, wide-set eyes, fine feathery brows, the same long jaw, the hair a little farther back now on the high forehead, but the same tilted curve of his mouth. Pale, of course. He'd been underground all this time. And strange. Stranger because of lost familiarity than any newcomer's face could be. She had time to think all that before his hand reached out to touch her and spanned the gap of 18 months. Now, again, there was nothing to say because there was no need. They were together. And for the moment, that was enough. Where's the baby? Sleeping. She'll be up any minute. No urgency. Their voices were as casual as though it were a daily exchange, as though war and separation did not exist. Margaret picked up the coat he'd thrown on the chair near the door and hung it carefully in the hall closet. She went to check the roast, leaving him to wander through the rooms by himself, remembering and coming back. She found him finally standing over the baby's crib. She couldn't see his face, but she had no need to. "I think we can wake her just this once." Margaret pulled the covers down and lifted the white bundle from the bed. Sleepy lids pulled back heavily from smoky brown eyes. "Hello." Hank's voice was tentative. "Hello." The baby's assurance was more pronounced. He had heard about it, of course, but that wasn't the same as hearing it. He turned eagerly to Margaret. "She really can?" "Of course she can, darling. But what's more important, she can even do nice, normal things like other babies do. Even stupid ones. Watch her crawl." Margaret set the baby on the big bed. For a moment, young Henrietta lay and eyed her parents dubiously. "Crawl?" she asked. "That's the idea. Your daddy's new around here, you know. He wants to see you show off." "Then put me on my tummy." "Oh, of course." Margaret obligingly rolled the baby over. "What's the matter?" Hank's voice was still casual, but an undercurrent in it began to charge the air of the room. "I thought they turned over first." "This baby." Margaret would not notice the tension. "This baby does things when she wants to." This baby's father watched with softening eyes while the head advanced and the body hunched up, propelling itself across the bed. "Why, the little rascal!" He burst into relieved laughter. "She looks like one of those potato sack racers they used to have on picnics. Got her arms pulled out of the sleeves already." He reached over and grabbed the knot at the bottom of the long nightie. "I'll do it, darling." Margaret tried to get there first. "Don't be silly, Maggie. This may be your first baby, but I had 5 kid brothers." He laughed her away and reached with his other hand for the string that closed one sleeve. He opened the sleeve bow and groped for an arm. "The way you wriggle," he addressed his child sternly as his hand touched the moving knob of flesh at the shoulder. "Anyone might think you were a worm using your tummy to crawl on instead of your hands and feet." Margaret stood and watched, smiling. "Wait till you hear her sing, darling." His right hand traveled down from the shoulder to where he thought an arm would be. Traveled down and straight down, over firm, small muscles that writhed in an attempt to move against the pressure of his hand. He let his fingers drift up again to the shoulder. With infinite care, he opened the knot at the bottom of the nightgown. His wife was standing by the bed saying, "Oh, she can do jingle bells and..." His left hand felt along the soft knitted fabric of the gown, up towards the diaper that folded, flat and smooth across the bottom end of his child. No wrinkles, no kicking, no. "Maggie." He tried to pull his hands from the neat fold in the diaper, from the wriggling body. "Maggie." His throat was dry. Words came hard, low, and grating. He spoke very slowly, thinking the sound of each word to make himself say it. His head was spinning, but he had to know before he let it go. "Maggie, why? Didn't you tell me?"
8: "Tell you what, darling?"
10: Margaret's poise was the immemorial patience of woman, confronted with man's childish impetuosity. Her sudden laugh sounded fantastically easy and natural in that room. It was all clear to her now. "Is she wet? I didn't know." She didn't know. His hands, beyond control, ran up and down the soft-skinned baby body. The sinuous, limbless body. "Oh, God. Dear God." His head shook and his muscles contracted in a bitter spasm of hysteria. His fingers tightened on his child. "Oh, God, she didn't know."
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Adventures in the World of Tomorrow. Dramatic stories of science fiction from the years beyond 2000 A.D. Today, the story of a horrible nightmare that wouldn't stop, even when the dreamer woke up. A story called The Green Thing.

0: It is the year 2000 plus 175. It is late evening, and all is peaceful and quiet in Dr. Harvey Glendon's sanitarium. Outside, on a vast estate that stretches away from the main building, there are only the soft country noises, the wind sighing in the trees, the shrill chirpings of innumerable crickets. In the well-furnished rooms, the patients sleep, stretched out on comfortable mattresses and clean white sheets, the country breezes straying over their forms. In room 32B, Mr. Summers sleeps peacefully with his head on a fluffy pillow. He sleeps and he dreams.
1: Help me! Help me! Please!
2: So, in the light of the growing psychological problems facing our nation, the government has sent me to you, Dr. Glendon, to enlist your aid. Since you're the country's outstanding psychiatrist.
3: Well, I'm honored indeed, Mr. Carley. But I don't know that there's much I can tell you about the advancement of psychiatric research that isn't being published in the medical journals.
2: Well, Dr. Glendon, isn't there anything that you're working on now, something definite? I know you're a cautious scholar, but...
3: Look, Mr. Carley, it isn't possible to announce sweeping new generalizations in our kind of science. Our work is painstaking, complex, highly subjective. You take the case of one of the patients here in the sanitarium. Oh, Betty, will you bring our records of Mr. Summers?
4: Oh, yes, Dr. Glendon, just one moment.
3: Summers is about 40, 41. He was admitted 5 months ago, suffering from a melancholia.
4: Here are the records, Doctor.
3: Oh, thanks, Betty. Now, as you can see from these notations, he's been feeling much better the past few weeks.
2: Mm-hmm. Yes, I see.
3: Until last night, when he suddenly woke up screaming in his bed. He was being attacked, he shouted, by some sort of green devil. We had the hardest job getting him under control. Now, in the past, Summers had spoken quite often of a green hat that he lost as a child. His father, he remembered, had punished him severely for losing it. In later life...
2: Mr. Glendon, this is all very interesting, but you can hardly call this dream analysis anything new.
3: Yes, it has been known for centuries.
2: Well, then I don't understand...
3: Mr. Carley, I know why you came to see me. Apparently, I haven't been able to keep my achievement as secret as I'd hoped.
2: That's right, sir. We've heard rumors.
3: All right, Mr. Carling. I've said that Mr. Summers' dream is very unusual. Now, would you like to see it?
2: You mean, see his dream?
3: Exactly. I'm going to show you a motion picture of Mr. Summers' dream. Photographed from the subconscious mind, exactly as he dreamed it. I attach special nerve electrodes, and these electrodes pick up the current impulses of the brain. Then these impulses are transmuted back into pictures on the film of the machine. Really very similar to the method of wireless photography.
4: Here's Mr. Summers' dream reel, Doctor.
3: Oh, fine. Thanks, Eddie. The projector tube is ready, so I just place the dream reel in it, and there. Hold on to your hat, Mr. Carling. You're going to see an actual dream.
5: Yes, yes, very well, Mr. Clauber. Three slices of lemon drops will do. He thinks I don't see him putting the pennies in his pocket when he knows they belong to me.
6: Three slices of lemon drops it is, little boy.
5: I'm not a little boy, Clauber, and you know it. I'm all grown up, and I don't come to your store anymore. I don't even live here anymore, and you steal pennies.
6: All right, get out now, little boy. Take your lemon drops and get out. Get out!
5: Music. I didn't know Clauber had music in his store. I don't like his music. I'll slam his door. I'll go out in the street. Now there won't be any more penny-stealing music. Well, what's that? It won't go away. It won't go away.
7: Summers, I am calling you.
5: What's that?
7: Clauber? It's green. It's a monster with great pink eyes on long stalks. It's standing in front of me. It has claws. You're not the little boy anymore, Summers.
5: Oh, no, don't touch me with your claws.
7: Come with me now, Summers. No, no, no. You're touching me. Don't. Don't. No, help me. Help me, please.
3: Betty got to him at that moment, and the dream machine shut off.
2: Phew. Some dream. What effect will the discovery of this dream machine have on psychiatric research, Dr. Glendon?
3: Well, I've only just perfected it about 4 or 5 months ago. We've got perhaps 40 or 50 photographed dreams in our files.
2: 40 or 50?
3: Yeah. However, as far as developing new techniques and treatment, maybe years before I can get them analyzed and correlated so that overall theories can be drawn from them.
2: As long as that.
3: So now you understand, Mr. Carling, why it's a little difficult for me to answer your questions.
2: That dream was fascinating. I've never seen anything like it. Doctor, I know I'm presuming on your time, but I'd like to see just one more. I'll have to report on these at the government bureau.
3: Well, only one more, though. I'm sorry, but I'm quite busy.
2: What about this one here? The purple tag. What's that for?
3: Well, I haven't seen that one myself yet. Purple tag means it's in the violent ward. Mr. Rove. Sick man. Well, we'll try it. All set.
8: Sleep white mice. How'd you do, Mrs. Kemp? For I'm climbing a wall and there's only two of us. It's now one. Me, I'm alone.
2: Much sense of that.
3: Gibberish, I'm afraid. Rolf's a difficult case. Homicidal tendencies. Comes from a good family. He's a very successful businessman.
2: Can you do anything for him?
3: Oh, I think so. There are times when he can be reached, lucid moments, and some of his dreams provide clues. Here, see?
8: Now, 74. That'll show him. 74. You're not frightening me.
9: I'll believe you.
8: You can't scare me. Oh, no. Don't touch me. You're Claude. You're Green Claude. Oh, you're Green Claude.
10: Doctor, look. On the screen. Look, there it is again. That green thing. No. Kemp. It's impossible. Two people can't possibly have the same dream.
11: I don't understand it, Betty. I can't understand it. I've been through all the records of both of them, Summers and Roth. There's nothing in the background that would cause them to have the same dream. Are you sure they haven't been together at some time?
4: I'm positive, Doctor. They haven't even met. Mr. Ralph came here only a month ago, and he was placed in the violent ward immediately. He's never been out of it.
3: It's possible for people to have similar dreams, yes, but never to dream of the same unusual, horrible, specific subject as that green thing. Every detail was the same. The pink eyes, the claws. Makes me shudder myself. Betty, I want our dream reels, all those I haven't seen.
4: Oh, now, you're not going to view them all. It would take you...
3: I don't care how long it takes. I want to see them all. I've got a funny feeling inside, and I won't be at ease until I know, until I'm sure.
4: Sure of what, Dr. Glendon?
3: Sure that none of the other patients have had that dream. That same horrible dream of that green thing.
4: Dream 9, Mrs. Jordan. Shall I put the sound on?
3: Oh, no, not necessary. We can see it if it appears. No, nothing here.
4: Dream 10, Miss Farnham.
3: No, nothing.
4: I don't think we'll find anything, Doctor. It must have been a freak, a coincidence.
3: Keep going.
4: Dream 11, Mr. Craig.
3: Dream 21.
4: Nothing there either.
3: Dream 22. Maybe you're right, Betty. I'm beginning to think myself...
4: Dr. Glendon! Dr. Glendon, look! There it is!
10: A green thing!
4: Dream 42, Mr. Bradley.
3: Turn off the sound. Turn it off. That's it again. A green thing. Four of them, Carly. Four
11: four dreams of that monstrous green thing.
2: Each one from a different patient?
11: And each one during the past week.
3: Darling, there's something there. Something to make even a psychiatrist feel frightened. Darling, the patients weren't having a dream. They couldn't be. They had nothing in common but the fact that they're in this sanitarium. Why, even the nature of their illnesses are different.
2: Right there, aren't you getting a little mixed up yourself?
3: Huh?
2: You saw those dreams. I saw them. And Betty saw them. I know it's incredible.
3: Listen, to have a dream means that you create that dream. You and nobody else.
2: You mean you think the patients didn't create those dreams? They're not their dreams?
3: There is such a thing as thought projection.
2: Mental telepathy?
3: Yeah.
2: Why should anyone want
3: someone to... Someone may have found out about the dream machine. Maybe jealousy or grudge. Or a hatred of psychiatry in general. There are many reasons. Well, what we've got to do is to find out where it's coming from. The patients must be protected.
2: How?
3: First, we've got to find out whether this telepathy is coming from inside or outside the sanitarium. Then we've got to track it down. I tell you, Carling, whoever's trying this terror by mental telepathy isn't going to get away with it. I'm not going to stand by while a lifetime's work is destroyed by a campaign of terror against my patients. I'm going to institute protective measures at once.
2: Anything yet, Doctor?
3: Oh, I still have the guard screen beamed on the area directly around the main building. I don't expect to find anything so close, but I want to search every inch of the grounds.
2: Still feel whoever it is on the grounds.
3: Can't be sure of anything, except that I'm convinced that the staff is loyal, and I have a hunch that whoever is transmitting these thought waves will want to be close enough to judge the results.
4: Shall I bring the patients down now, Dr. Brendan?
3: Oh, yes, Betty. Go get them, will you, please? It's possible that they may be able to help us. They may have felt currents emanating from a certain direction.
2: I think the garter screen has reached its range limit, Doctor. It's repeating itself.
3: All right, I'll give it wider focus. I'm going into the grounds now.
2: Wait, there's something. A figure on the screen.
3: Yeah, I see him.
2: Carrying a club, a stick or something. Who is it, Doctor? Can you tell?
3: I don't want to alarm him. I'll signal the patrol corps.
2: Let me. That red button on the wall, isn't it?
3: Oh, no, calling. Never mind. That is one of the patrol corps. I can see his armband.
2: Too bad.
3: Well, I'll switch the machine to the north fringe.
2: There's another figure.
3: We seem to be well guarded. Another member of the patrol corps. Well, let's hope the patients will be able to...
2: Here's Betty.
4: Doctor.
2: She's alone.
3: Betty, where are the patients?
4: They're gone, Doctor. What? They disappeared. And a fifth patient has just begun screaming in his room, the green thing, the green thing. Four, all accounted for, Doctor. The four that are missing would make 68. That's how many patients we have.
2: I checked the nurses, eight besides Betty. They're all here.
3: And the patrol corps have checked the rest of the staff. And no one has left the grounds except the four patients.
2: Unless somebody got in and carried them off.
3: No. No jetmobiles and no jet ships have been in the vicinity between the time the patients were last reported and now. The patrol corps will vouch for that.
4: There's the village.
3: Linfield. Oh, it's the only village for 100 miles, but it's a backwoods country village, a quaint place, never kept up with the times. Oh, I doubt that they have any jetmobiles in Linfield, much less jet ships.
2: But you can arrange for transportation there, can't you?
3: The inn? Why, that's where they go. Why didn't I think of that before? It's the center of the village, the gossip spot. If the patients entered town at all, news of them would spread to the inn. Betty, you take charge here. Carling and I are going to Linfield.
4: How long will you be gone, Doctor?
3: Until we find them. They're no longer alive. Sure,
12: Sorry I can't help you, non-doctor. I ain't seen no strangers, spoke to no strangers, or heard of no strangers.
3: Well, how about transportation, jetmobiles, or jet ships?
12: Ain't put in any calls for jetmobile service nigh on to 2 months. Not since Miss Jennings busted her leg and we had to send her to the hospital in the city.
3: Oh.
12: Jet ships? Why, last time one of them flaming monsters landed here, we nearly had a riot in Linfield. Them fools all thought it was invasion from Mars.
3: Just ran a wild goose chase, Doctor.
2: Yeah, so it seems. Well, thanks anyhow, Mr. Barker. You've been very helpful.
13: Horse, he says. The blasted idiot believes in horse.
14: I do. Everyone knows there's ghosts everywhere.
13: Idiot, there's no such thing as gold.
14: There are ghosts. There are ghosts in every village and town.
12: Quiet down, you boys. You'll be getting my end a bad reputation off.
13: Hey, there's the doctor. Dr. Glendon talking to Mr. Barker. I put it up to him now. What'd you say, Doc? There's no such thing as haunts, ghosts, either now. Hey, you tell my ignorant friend.
3: I wasn't listening very carefully. But if it's ghosts you're talking about... Well, there's never been any scientific evidence that they exist.
13: Haunts don't exist. That's what you're trying to say, ain't it, Doc?
3: That's right. Well, come on, Carling. Let's get out of here.
13: Hey, there ain't no ghosts. This Doc's an educated man. He knows.
14: Yeah. Then suppose you tell me what that green thing was floating around down near the cave. And we ain't the only one who's seen it. Right, boys?
3: A green thing? Where? What are these caves?
14: Right down the river. Why, Doc? You ain't going there. It's nighttime now.
3: Carling, will you risk it?

0: man and his whole village go with you tonight.
1: I told you.
2: Well, if it's only a ghost, you needn't worry. But if we're not out of those caves by dawn, you better come for us. It won't be a ghost that's holding us. This must be the right cave, Carling. It's the only one with a brush trampled down in front of it.
3: Here is a tomb in here.
4: Quiet, quiet. I don't hear anything.
2: Well, we just don't want to be taken by surprise. Have to be as quiet as possible. All right, come on. Hey, what's that? Carling, where are you? Are you all right?
3: Oh, it's coming for me. The green thing. It's glorious. It's terrible.
2: No, there's nothing there. You're on the floor of the cave, but there's no one near you. Nothing. Boy, he's asleep. He's having the dream. That same dream.
3: The dream.
2: Come on, Carling. Come on, snap out of it, Carling. It's only a dream. Only a dream.
3: Coming.
5: I feel dizzy, tired. What's the matter with me? I'm falling asleep. No, I won't. I won't hurt myself.
6: Dr. Glendon, I am calling you. You must come with me.
5: No, I won't. I'll fix you.
6: Come with me, Dr. Glendon. I control you now.
5: No, of course. No. It's just a dream. I know it's a dream. I'm going to wake up. I'm going to wake up.
7: Oh, I did it. I'm awake. I conquered the green thing.
6: Did you conquer me, Dr. Glendon?
5: I can't be. Standing over me, the pink eyes and long stalks, the claws, the green thing.

0: in here, Dr. Glendon. Into this rough chamber. And you, Mr. Carling, don't worry. You won't fall. My will is controlling you.
1: My patience. Over there in the corner. Ralph, Bradley, Summers, gone. Now, what have you done to him? Summers, are you all right? Bradley, this is Dr. Glendon, your doctor. What's the matter with him? Gardner, Bradley!
0: Nothing is the matter with them. They just don't understand you anymore. They are attuned only to Venusian thought waves.
1: Venusians? You're from the planet Venus?
0: That is right. For a long time, we have been observing your Earth, your resources, and your remarkable technology. But we did not know how to conquer you, for we of Venus have no strength or physical dexterity, only mental power.
1: You shouldn't have told me that. I'm going to beat that horrible body of yours to a pulpy green mess.
0: You hit only air, didn't you? I'm growing tired of this game. Stop. I will that your arms obey me and not you.
1: I can't move them. Carling, help me!
0: Do not be foolish again, and I will return their motion.

0: hypnotize my patients the same way, didn't you? Are those dreams...
1: a little more complicated than what you earthlings call hypnosis. But it is mind control. I have come to Earth to prove to my planet that this is the way to conquer your Earth. We will control the minds of its inhabitants and thereby control their strength, their physical dexterity. I began on your patients first because their minds are more easily controlled.
0: What do you want of them?
1: Their bodies. They can perform physical acts that I cannot. With their bodies, we Venusians can continue our investigation of your planet at close range. And we can also study the structure of the Earthling when I bring them back with me.
0: Bring them back? To Venus?
1: Do not worry, my dear doctor. I shall not separate them from you. I will also take you and your companion with me to Venus as rare prizes. Earthling, bind these two men.
2: No. No, don't do it. I'm your friend, your doctor.
3: No, let me go.
2: Let me go.
3: Oh, you shot the monster.
4: Forget about me. Maybe he didn't know the Earthlings had weapons too, like ray guns.
2: Well, why doesn't he fall? He's still standing.
1: Did you really think you could hurt me with that? Your death rays have no effect on my body. Drop your weapon. Find the men.
4: Now shoot them. I'll kill you, please.
1: You cannot. But if you could, I would not care. There are millions more to choose from. You can kill yourselves, too. You are replaceable, except to yourselves. You are trapped. Your only escape is death.
2: Carlos, they're crumbling. The explosion of your ray gun, Carling, you've loosened the rocks. It's a cave-in. We'll be buried alive. The glider, quick.
3: Clear the glider. Grab the patients before the green thing controls us again. They can follow us. It's our only chance.
4: There's some out of the cave.
2: Johnny, Doctor. It's locked. The rocks have fallen here, too.
4: There's one big one just at the mouth. If you move that one, I think we can make it.
2: All right, help me, Doctor. I'll get the patients, too.
4: All right, come on, then.
2: Here. Pull.
4: Now, we can squeeze through now. You go first, Doctor. Pull the patients after you.
2: All right. All right, I'm out. Now, Rolf, come on. That's it. All right, Badley, you next. Come on. That's the way. All right, you, Summers.
5: Hey, Doctor.
2: Quick, now, come on. All right, Gardner, quick. You, all right. That's it. It's all right there. All right, now you, Carlin.
4: I can make it.
1: Oh, good. Help me. Earthlings. I cannot escape.
2: He can't squeeze through. He has no physical strength.
1: Earthlings. Earthlings. Come to me.
2: They're going to him. He still has power. Come on, Colin, quick. Before they release him, help me shove this rock over the opening.
4: Come on, quick.
1: No.

0: entire cave fell in. We were just in time.
1: Yes, Carling. In time to save Earth from the horror of the green things.

next week, an incredible story about a man of science who dared tamper with the secret of human life. Be sure to listen to That Which Lived in a Head of Steel. 2000 Plus is produced by Dreyer and Winelson Productions, Incorporated. In today's cast, Lon Clark played Clendon, Joseph Julian was Colling, Elster Sondergaard was Miss Connors, Gilbert Mack was Ralph, John Griggs was Summers, and Henry Norell was the Green Thing. The script was written by Edgar Marvin. The music was composed by Elliot Jacoby. The orchestra conducted by Emerson Buckley. Sound, Walt Shaver and Adrian Penner. Engineer, Bob Albrecht. This is Ken Bond.

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1: Yes, there's coffee pot freshness in every cup of Maxwell House.
2: You know, cats have minds of their own. 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Tibby, Tibby, Tibby. 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
6: 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This is a coded report nationwide. Missing since 9 o'clock this morning, the following persons. Smigley Jonathan, 5 feet 8 inches tall, brown hair, brown eyes, mastoid scar behind right ear.
7: Hello.
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6: For the Federal Bureau of Missing Persons.
7: Hello, Earth. This is the moon calling Earth. Hello, Earth.
6: This guy's loony.
8: This is Jake in transmission.
6: Jake, this is Charlie of the code room. Some crackpot is on our frequency.
8: Yeah, I heard him, Charlie. I've got CQ trying to trace a source now. We should have a triangulation any second.
6: Well, hurry it up, will you? Some ham is in for a good stiff fine by the FCC.
8: Yeah, they ought to take his license away. Oh, here comes Lenny with the directional fix.
6: Right.
8: Thanks, Lenny. Hey, what's this? This is impossible.
6: What's going on down there? How about it? Get that ham out of my kilocycles.
8: Oh, listen, Charlie, unless this is a gag, that interference is being beamed from 240,000 miles away.
6: Oh, now, Jake, you know there ain't no such thing as 240,000 miles away.
8: Yes, there is, Charlie, straight up.
6: Oh, now, wait a minute.
8: Charlie, that signal is coming from the moon.
6: Are you nuts?
8: Well, somebody might be bouncing it like a radar signal.
6: Radar on this frequency? Where'd you study basic radio?
8: Now, listen, Flathead, you asked for a fix. I gave the best fix our instruments can find. Take it or leave it. Somebody on the moon is calling the Bureau of Missing Persons.
9: Mr. Timken.
10: What's the sweat, Charlie? Shouldn't you be broadcasting?
9: Listen, Mr. Timken. You know I'm a sober citizen, right?
10: Mm-hmm.
9: Never once have I broadcast with the smell of alcohol on my breath, right?
10: Right.
9: In all your 12 years here at the Bureau, did I
10: well,
9: once
10: what's
9: ever...
10: What's the matter, Charlie?
9: We're picking up a message on our wavelength.
10: Well, did you report to the FCC?
9: I ain't got the nerve.
10: Well, what's wrong?
9: You'll scream when you hear this, Mr. Timken. You'll jump right out the window, but... We are getting an SOS from the moon. Well, that's it. He started on voice and switched to Morse. The way the signal repeats sounds like a phonograph record or automatic sender of some sort.
10: Well, what's it say?
9: Let's see here. Can you read me? Help Otterburn. We'll contact when Moon is in phase.
10: Let's have that again.
9: Can you read me? Help Otterburn. We'll contact when Moon is in phase.
10: Otterburn.
9: That sounds like a name, huh?
10: Otterburn. Wait a minute.
9: Something registered?
10: Cornelius Otterburn. Holy jumping Jehoshaphat.
9: Hey, where are you going?
10: Talk to the chief.
9: Hey, wait a minute. What are you going to tell him? He just got a CQ from the man in the moon?
10: That's exactly what I am going to tell him, Charlie. Hey.
9: Oh, just too much for me.
11: Washington Star Ledger.
9: Let me have O'Brien on city desk.
11: One moment.
12: O'Brien?
9: Seamus.
12: Yeah.
9: Charlie Starbuck down at the Missing Persons Bureau. You want a hot one? No kidding. This'll cost you a beer, okay?
12: All right, shoot, noodle brain. I'll stay on your wavelength for 30 seconds.
9: Okay. We just got a radio message from the moon.
12: Yep. What?
9: From the moon.
12: Call me back when you're sober.
9: Okay, Seamus. If you don't know a story when you see one,
12: I'll send you the name of a good psychiatrist. So long, Orson Welles.
9: How do you like that? He don't believe me.
10: Otterburn, Mr. Wade. Now, does that name ring a bell?
13: You're the man with the photographic memory, Henry. What about Otterburn?
10: Cornelius Otterburn, atomic physicist, reported missing from his home in Baltimore on June 5th, 1945, just 5 years ago, vanished completely.
13: Are you trying to tell me you really think there's something to this man of the moon business? Henry, I'm surprised at you. This is some crackpot trying to jam the airwaves.
10: Yes, but the name Otterburn is so unusual.
13: So are a lot of names.
10: And I have a theory that...
13: I was afraid of that. Henry, you always have a theory. Let's see, what was it last year? Oh, yes. That people disappear in occupational cycles.
10: Well, it's true.
13: Please, Henry, I'm a busy man. You expect me to believe that this Otterburn is sitting up on the moon, sending out shortwave messages?
10: Well, he might be on Earth bouncing the messages off the moon, but who's to say he isn't on the moon?
13: Henry, as chief of this bureau, I have my hands full trying to coordinate reports from 48 states and Alaska. I have no time to include the moon.
10: But, Mr. Wade...
13: Out, Henry.
10: But, Mr. Wade...
13: Out, I'm busy.
10: Yes, sir.
13: Oh, here. Take this folder of reports for the dead file.
10: Yes, sir.
13: And no more nonsense, eh, Henry?
10: Yes.
13: I appreciate that you have a very dull job filing old missing persons reports, and I appreciate that you take an active interest in the affairs of the Bureau. But no more nonsense, huh?
10: No, sir. No more nonsense.
14: Pardon me.
10: Hmm?
14: You are Mr. Henry Timken.
10: That's my name.
14: Permit me, Jefferson Philo, scientific feature writer.
10: Well, how do you do? Oh, are you a newspaper man?
14: Not exactly. I write as a hobby. Occasionally, the papers give me leads on an assignment. If I may have a moment of your time.
10: Well, certainly. Just sit down at my desk over here.
14: Thank you. My, that's quite a stack of papers.
10: Filing. I'm the records custodian of the Bureau. 12 years and never misplaced a record.
14: Magnificent. I admire the precise mind, Mr.
10: Timken.
14: Of course. Now, Mr. Timken, Mr. O'Brien, the editor of the Star Ledger, said I might drop by and investigate a rumor. Only a rumor, mind you, that a message from the, moon?
10: Well, we aren't certain it's from the moon. It may be a bounce. They have bounced radar waves off the moon, you know.
14: Yes, and I know. I wrote the first newspaper article on it.
10: Really? I'd be interested to read it.
14: I must have a copy in my briefcase.
10: Well, don't bother.
14: Oh, but I insist. Oh, yes. There you are. I'll leave it on your desk.
10: Oh, thank you very much.
14: Now, about this message from the moon, Mr. Timken.
10: Well, now, we don't know for sure, as I said. But I believe that this message, wherever it originates, is from Cornelius Otterburn.
14: The physicist?
10: Oh, do you know him?
14: I once wrote an article on his contribution to nuclear mechanics. A brilliant man, Otterburn. Years ahead of his contemporaries.
10: Mm. Well, whoever is sending those signals, if he isn't on the moon, is at least using the moon as a sounding board, bouncing the signal.
14: But why, Mr. Timken? Why?
10: Well, if you will come here tomorrow night at 8, Mr. Philo, we may learn the answer to that question. I've arranged with Charlie, our radio man, to let me use the equipment.
14: May I consider this an invitation?
10: You certainly may.
14: Very well, sir. Until tomorrow night, then.
10: Goodbye, Mr. Philo. Let's see now. Aiken, Abelard, Abramson, Rono, Atchison. That's funny. Now, where did this list of names come from? Paul Ahrens, astromathematician. Robert Simons, electronic engineer. Carl Parker, mining specialist. Well, this must have got mixed up with the papers on my desk by accident. Peculiar list of names.
15: morning, Charlie.
9: Oh, hi, Mr. Timken. See, we made the papers.
15: Oh?
9: And how? And as the chief steamed up about it, he really gave me what for.
15: What did the paper say?
9: Oh, mostly ha-ha. Here's the Herald. Listen. Man on the moon contacts missing persons bureau. Missing atomic scientists sitting on the moon, say bureau experts, et cetera, et cetera. What a panning.
15: Well, no wonder Mr. Wade is hopping.
9: Say, about tonight, Mr. Timken,
15: Now, you promised you'd give me a key to the radio room.
9: Yeah, but I didn't expect
15: Well, I'll take full responsibility with Mr. Wade.
9: Not the time for the morning broadcast. We got quite a list today.
15: Well, mind if I listen a while? We may hear Otterburn.
9: Well, I ain't self-conscious. Just stick around.
15: Yes.
6: Attention. Attention. This is the Federal Missing Persons Bureau calling all local agencies. Nationwide, this is a coded broadcast. The following persons are missing. Aarons, Dr. Paul,
15: what?
6: 5'5", brown hair, brown eyes, scar on left side of chin, thick glasses.
15: Aarons.
6: Occupation, astromathematician. Missing, since 6 o'clock this morning, being sought by Bel Air Police.
15: Charlie.
6: Repeat, Dr. Paul
15: Charlie,
6: Aarons.
15: Shut it off a second.
9: Hold it.
6: A delay, 1 minute. Listen, Mr. Timken, it's okay to stay, but you can't interrupt us.
15: This is important. Did you say Dr. Aarons was reported missing this morning?
6: 6 a.m. We got the report from Bel Air less than an hour ago.
15: Are you certain, Charlie?
6: Positive. What is this?
15: Charlie, what's the next name on the list?
9: Let's see. Simons, Robert, engineer.
15: What?
9: Came in less than 20 minutes ago.
15: 20?
9: Hey, what's the matter with you? You look like you've seen a ghost.
15: Nothing, Charlie, except that last night, quite by accident, someone left a list of names on my desk, and that list included the names of those two men who were reported missing within the last hour.
9: What? Oh, that don't sound right to me.
15: Well, it isn't right, Charlie. It leaves a big question to be answered. Who would make up a list of missing persons before they were missing, not after?
13: And you say this list of names was left on your desk accidentally?
15: Well, I believe so, Mr. Wade.
13: Do you have any ideas, Henry?
15: Well, it's hard to say. Mr. Philo left some papers from his briefcase.
13: Mr. Philo?
15: Well, a science feature writer.
13: I see. You were the leak on that story, then?
15: Yes, sir, I'm afraid I was. I didn't think it would be treated as a laughing matter.
13: Well, we'll deal with that later.
15: Yes, sir.
13: What's this Philo like?
15: Well, he's a strange old duck. Bald, thick glasses, tall. He walks stooped over. Seems to know a great deal about scientific data, but, of course, being a science writer,
13: Is there any other possibility?
15: I believe that this is all hooked up with the broadcast from Otterburn.
13: That seems to be a very remote possibility.
15: The Missing Persons Bureau deals in remote possibilities, Mr. Wade.
13: I do not require a statement of policy.
15: Yes, sir.
13: What's the theory?
15: Well, for some time now, it has been my contention that in a country like ours, where even the cleverest criminal can be ferreted out and located eventually, there is no such thing as a missing person.
13: I was afraid of that.
15: For 12 years now, I have kept the central files, where information from all over the country is channeled and recorded. I have made a private study.
13: This is beginning to sound familiar, Henry.
15: And I have discovered that each year, literally thousands of persons vanish, leaving no trace. They are never located. Where do they go? Nobody knows.
13: And
15: they disappear in interesting cycles.
13: What sort of cycles?
15: Occupations, for example. One year we'll have a run on, well, say, coal miners. Next year the proportion of engineers increases. And then scientists. And
13: what do you think happens, Henry?
15: I don't know, Mr. Wade, but I'm beginning to suspect that somebody else has discovered the same phenomenon, even to the point, perhaps, of being able to predict who will turn up among the missing next.
13: Philo?
15: Well, I don't know. But I would like to find out.
13: And you think Otterburn may be a part of this picture?
15: Mr. Wade, I definitely do.
13: Henry, do you honestly expect me to buy an idea like
15: that? It is more than an idea. The two top men on this list are missing, and...
13: Maybe so, but the rest of them aren't. Parker, Watson, Gibbs. Why, I saw Parker in the restaurant where I had lunch today.
15: Yes, but...
13: And if you think I'm going to make myself a laughingstock by accepting such a crack-brain theory...
15: Well, I...
13: Excuse me.
15: Yes.
13: Hello, Wade speaking. Yes? Yes? I see. What name? Just a moment. Henry, let me see that list again.
15: Here you are, sir.
13: Go ahead. See. I'll get back to you. I guess I owe you an apology, Henry.
15: Sir?
13: Carl Parker was just reported missing.
15: Parker?
13: Third man on your list.
15: Holy mackerel.
13: Exactly. Henry,
16: For a good many years now, I've ridiculed these theories of yours. I don't know. Perhaps I've underestimated you. Maybe this time you've really stumbled onto something.
15: What do you intend to do, Mr. Wade?
16: I don't know. I haven't thought it out yet.
15: I was planning to listen for another broadcast tonight in the hope that Otterburn might try to contact us again.
16: Good idea. I believe I'll join you.
15: I also invited Mr. Philo, the feature writer.
16: Oh? I'll be glad to meet him. I'm beginning to get interested in you, Mr. Philo.
15: Mr. Wade, you don't think...
16: That he's mixed up in this?
15: Yes.
16: I don't know, Henry. But it suddenly strikes me that we don't know very much about him, really.
15: He ought to contact the police.
16: No, Henry. I think we're better off keeping this between ourselves for the moment. We're dealing with the unknown. And in solving an equation for the X factor, it's often easier to limit the number of terms. You follow me?
15: I don't know, Mr. Wade.
16: There may be more danger in what you have discovered than you are aware of. Let's keep it quiet. Do you agree?
15: Maybe you're right, Mr. Wade. I haven't thought of the danger involved.

0: 8 o'clock. That's when Mr. Filer was late.
1: Well, he said he'd be here. He strikes me as a man who keeps appointments.
0: Look out the window.
1: Yes.
0: The moon is almost in direct phase. We can't wait much longer.
2: Well, it's a perfectly clear night for transmission. If anybody's sending, we ought to pick it up with this equipment.
0: You'd better switch on the set.
2: Yes. I never realized how eerie this office could be when it was empty.
0: I left a light in the hall for Mr. Filer when he comes. Are you getting anything?
2: Just some foreign stuff, I think.
3: Programming
2: from Johannesburg, South Africa. We continue in effort. That's a peculiar transmission sound.
3: Earth.
2: Now, that sounds like something. See if I can work the selector.
0: The moon is in phase.
2: Yes, sir.
3: Hello. Can you hear me?
2: I'll try to return. Hello? Hello?
3: Hello.
2: Hello, do you hear me?
3: Oh, I get you now. Thank God.
2: Who are you? Can you hear me? Who are you?
3: This is Professor Cornelius Otterburn. Hello?
2: Go on. I hear you.
3: Not much time. They're on to me. They've located my sending point. You hear me?
2: Go ahead. Keep talking.
3: I've only enough oxygen for a few minutes more.
2: Well, where are you?
3: I'm on the Earth side of the moon. You get that? The Earth side of the moon. A volcanic crater.
0: Good.
2: Start that recorder, Mr. Wade. Go on. Explain, please. Explain, please.
3: Now listen closely. There is an Earth colony on the moon. There is an Earth colony on the far side of the moon, made up of renegade scientists and criminals. Professor Ernst Halsman.
2: Halsman? He died in an insane asylum in 1938.
3: Professor Ernst Halsman discovered nuclear rocket power in 1935. Turned his plans over to escaped inmates of the asylum. They took off and set up a colony on the far side of the moon in 1938.
2: Go ahead, we're recording you.
3: Each year, they recruit new colonists from Earth. Slave labor, mostly. I was kidnapped in 1945.
2: Yes, I know. Keep talking.
3: They wanted me to work on atomic drive for their flying disc.
2: Still getting you, go on.
3: Last month, six others and I escaped.
2: Speak louder.
3: You got to stop them. Stop them.
2: Stop who?
3: The moon colony. Planning to take over the Earth. Invasion. Oh.
2: Hang on.
3: No oxygen. Hard to breathe. Hey, listen. They have agents on Earth. You hear me?
2: Agents on Earth? Where? Who? Hello? Hello? Hello?
3: Agents? Yeah.
0: Henry, look out.
2: Lights.
0: Someone at the window. Get down. Henry, are you all right?
2: I think so. This shot smashed the transmitter.
0: And the lights. Strike a match. Careful.
2: It was close.
0: I got a look at him. From the description, it was your Mr. Philo.
2: We got a recording anyway, but not the most important part of the message. Poor Otterburn, suffocating to death.
0: Henry, we've got to get you out of here. He said they have agents. Philo is probably one of them. He'll be looking for you now, trying to kill you.
2: The police...
0: You think the police would believe a fantastic story like this? People being kidnapped to the moon as slave labor? Moon colony planning an invasion of the Earth?
2: But
0: Henry, believe me, they'd trap us into straitjackets before we could finish.
2: Well, we've got to do something.
0: We need time. Time to get proof.
2: You don't think my theory was bunk then?
0: I know it wasn't, Henry. Right now, my only concern is for your safety.
2: But we can't walk out of here. Philo's probably waiting.
0: Listen. There's a service elevator that leads to the basement garage.
2: Yeah?
0: We can get down there. There are some delivery trucks parked there all night. We can probably get one started. The garage door's off the ramp, work from the inside. We'll start the mechanism and make a run for it.
2: I don't know. I think if we call the police...
0: By the time the police get here, we'll be dead. You think Philo will wait outside all night? Come on. That's an order.
2: Okay. But what about the recording of Otterburn's notes?
0: We'll leave that here in the safe in my office. They'll never get into that. Let's go. You buzz the elevator while I hide the recording. This is the basement. Come on. Keep to the side.
2: Yes, sir.
0: Shh. Let's try that delivery truck over there. I'll get in. All right, Henry. You start the mechanism to open the garage door, then jump onto the truck.
2: Yes, sir.
0: We'll make a dash for it.
2: Where can we go?
0: I have a farm outside Chevy Chase. It's private. Miles from the nearest neighbor and completely hidden by trees. We'll run for that. Go ahead, start the door.
2: All right.
0: Quick, jump in. Let it go, Henry. Cross your fingers.

0: We made it out all right. Anything doing?
1: There's a blue coupe behind us, Mr. Wade. It seems to be following.
0: I'll cut up Pennsylvania Avenue. Now Route 1, toward Baltimore.
1: It is following. He turned with us. Can you go faster?
0: Not much faster.
1: Well, he's gaining on us.
0: I've got an idea. Hang on, Henry.
1: Yes. Why'd you stop?
0: I'll turn off the lights. It worked. He shot right past us. Now we'll double back and go out another route.
1: Well, I don't see anything. I think we've lost him.
0: Good. I think everything's going to be all right now. We can be at my farm in less than an hour. Not much longer now. Is anyone behind us?
1: I thought I saw the blue coupe again, but I was mistaken. Whew. This place is really out in the wilderness.
0: You can stay here indefinitely till we figure out the next move. Now, just up this dirt road now. There's the house up ahead.
1: You're not going toward it.
0: No, I have a better idea. There's a big abandoned wheat silo on my grounds. It's down a hollow where it can't be seen except in the air. And even then, the oak trees shield it. We'll hide you out there. Now, we leave the truck here. It'll never be seen. Come on.
1: Yes. How did you ever find this place, Mr. Wade?
0: I've always liked seclusion. I bought it about 12 years ago. Come up here in the summertime to get away from it all. There's the silo.
1: It's certainly well hidden.
0: There's a small door around the side. Come on. Be careful of those bushes.
1: Yes.
0: It's hard to see them in the dark.
1: Do you suppose Philo will find us?
0: I assure you, Henry, Mr. Philo will never find us here. Not in a million years. Here's the door.
1: It's pitch dark.
0: Oh, my arm. I know the way. Just a few steps up and another door.
1: Steel. This is an unusual silo. Double wall, wood outside and steel inside.
0: Completely fireproof. An army couldn't wreck it. We're inside the inner shell. Careful.
1: Yes.
0: You're in a circular room. Stay here a moment. I'll go outside and see if the coast is clear. In a moment, your eyes will become accustomed to the darkness. I'll bring back some food and water.
1: Don't be long, Mr. Wade. This place gives me the willies.
0: Just a moment.
1: Wade. Where are you, sir? Mr. Wade. What's that? There is something. Good Lord. There's someone in here. It's locked. Oh, no. Mr. Wade! Mr. Wade, let me out! I'm not alone in here! Mr. Wade! This must be a light switch. Thank God. Oh, no. People. 10, 15, 20. Mr. Wade, help!
2: It'll do you no good to shout, Henry.
1: Mr. Wade, where are you?
2: Outside. Speaking over the intercom.
1: Mr. Wade, there are people in here. 15 or 20 of them. They're sitting like statues, just staring at me.
2: They won't hurt you, Henry.
1: What?
2: They've all been drugged. They're even more helpless than you.
1: But who are they?
2: Permit me to introduce them, Henry, since they're currently unable to introduce themselves. The gentleman seated before you, the one with the scar, is Dr. Paul Ahrens, the astro-mathematician. Next to him is Mr. Robert Simons, electronic engineer.
1: Names on the list.
2: Yes, you're familiar with the rest. They've all been, shall we say, recruited for work with Professor Halsman's group on the moon.
1: Moon? Then you're one of them.
2: Of course. Oh, yes. There's one whose name was not on our list. If you'll turn around, Henry, you'll recognize the drugged form of your old friend, Mr. Philo.
1: Philo? But I thought...
2: That he was part of the conspiracy? No, contrary. His snooping made it necessary for us to include
1: him. Please put the man in the window, the one who fired the shot.
2: An agent of mine. The pilot of this ship.
1: Ship? What ship?
2: This silo is camouflaged for a rocket launching platform. In a moment, the roof will slide back for the rocket's takeoff.
1: A rocket ship?
2: In exactly 70 hours, you and your companions will join Professor Otterburn on the moon.
1: But you can't do this to me.
2: We have done it.
1: No!
2: You see, there was another name omitted in that list, which I carelessly mixed up with your papers.
1: No.
2: That of...
1: No!
2: Henry.

0: missing since 8 o'clock last night the following persons: Timken Henry, age 45, height 5 feet 8, 165 pounds, brown eyes, slightly balding, occupation records custodian. Repeat, Timken Henry, age 45, height 5 feet 8, 165 pounds.
1: In just a moment, a word about next week's adventure. Tonight, by transcription, X-1 has brought you The Man in the Moon, an original radio drama written by George Lefferts. Featured in the cast were Louis Van Ruten as Henry, Santos Ortega as the Chief, Ross Martin as Charlie, Sidney Smith as Otterburn, Bob Haig as Jake, Joe DeSantis as Philo, and Ed Latimer as O'Brien. Your announcer, Fred Collins. X-1 was directed by Fred Way and is an NBC Radio Network production. And now, next week, the sign on the window said Parigi's Wonderful Dolls. A woman and a child waited outside. The little girl peering eagerly through the window, and the woman glancing impatiently at her wristwatch, as if expecting someone who was late for an appointment. And there was nothing about Parigi's doll shop to warn them that they were waiting to keep an appointment with Doom at
2: I'm crunching my polo, dear Liza, dear Liza. I'm crunching my polo, dear Liza, crunching.
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0: Never marry a spider.
1: Community hotline, may I help you?
2: Never. Never.
1: Yes? I'm listening. Would you like to call back when you feel more comfortable?
2: Never marry a spider.
1: Why is that important to...
3: So you think that you can just up and laugh at me like that, huh? Where do you figure you can do that, huh?

0: Community hotline, may I help you?
1: Are you scared of spiders?
0: What can you tell me about spiders?
1: The black widow spiders are the real scary ones. The body of the female black widow spider is about a half inch long, jet black in color with a red mark shaped like an hourglass on the underside of the abdomen. Do you know that? Huh? The male is smaller and he's rarely seen, and he's harmless. Hey, do you know why they're rarely seen?
0: No, I don't. Why are they rarely seen?
1: Because the female eats the male. That's why. The male's harmless. I mean, he's gotta hide because he never knows when he's gonna get it, right?
0: You're right. I'll hold on if you want to keep talking.
1: You know, I read in the newspaper about this guy. He left his wife. Well, it's not anything out the ordinary, is it? Not these days. Anyway, I mean, who are we or anybody else to go make a big deal out of it? I mean, unless you know the nitty gritty, you can't go around saying the guy was bad. Or even stupid, can you? You still there?
0: Yes. Yes, I'm here. What do you find interesting about this particular story?
1: Well, this guy, he left his wife and she didn't hear boo from him for 20 years. And the whole time he's living just across the street. You believe that? I guess he was spying on her and everything.

0: Hello, darling. Ah, this is Evelyn. Hi. I'm calling to invite you and Charlie over tomorrow night. I'm throwing a surprise birthday party for Wake. It's his 40th, and I really want to give him a big surprise. It's the only way I could ever have a party for him, because he says I'm always trying to boss him around. Ah, that's what I decided. A party would be good for him. Can you make it about 8:30? Good. No, please don't bring anything but your party smiles. Wake's been gone for 2 days, driving a truckload of lumber to Calgary or Lethbridge or someplace. He never tells me where he's going for sure. Wake loves to have his petty secrets, and I try not to bother him about it, because they never amount to a hill of beans. Yeah. Well, but he's supposed to be back in time for the big surprise. That's one secret I'm keeping from him. Oh, Darlene, I've got to go. Someone's at the door. Don't forget, 8:30 tomorrow night. Bye. Well, I'm coming. Yes?
1: Ma'am, hi. My name's Bill Smith. I saw your suite for rent sign, and I wondered if I could have a look.
0: The suite, it's just a basement, and it's my husband's business.
1: Well,
0: he's the one you'd have to talk to when he's not at home right now.
1: Well, places are hard to come by in this neighborhood, eh? I'd really appreciate it if you'd let me have a look. Well, no obligations or nothing, okay?
0: Sure, I guess you could have a look. It's not much. Cement floor, heat pipes overhead, no windows.
1: Oh, sure.
0: My husband moved the table and the chair and the hide-a-bed down.
1: Mm-hmm.
0: Oh, it's moldy. I'm sorry, Mr. Smith. I don't know what my husband had in mind.
1: I'll take it.
0: What? I wouldn't keep a dog down here.
1: Here's $1,000 cash for the first month's rent.
0: I can't take that much money, Mr. Smith. Why, I'd be robbing you.
1: Hmm.
0: And I told you it's my husband's idea. You'll have to wait until you talk to him.
1: I bet your husband will be mighty disappointed if he hears you turn down $1,000 a month.
0: Can't you wait until you talk to him? I expect him home tomorrow.
1: No, I'm sorry, Mrs. Field, but no, I can't wait another night. Take it or leave it.
0: You're not in some sort of trouble, are you, Mr. Smith?
1: Call the police or anybody you want. Bill Smith is clean as a new whistle. What do you say?
0: What do you do for a living?
1: I am a salesman. I sell things, anything, but it's all legit, eh?
0: Mm-hmm.
1: $1,000 cash,
0: mm-hmm,
1: every month.
0: Well, okay. But if my husband doesn't
1: agreed.
0: Like...
1: You drop... Bargain, Mrs. Field. Your husband's a very lucky man.

0: Shh. Now, quiet, everybody. I can hear Wake parking his car in the garage. He'll be on the back porch any moment now. So, everybody, grab their hiding places and be ready when I count to three. Okay?
1: Okay.
0: I'm so nervous. I was beginning to think he wasn't coming home tonight. It's quarter to... Shh. There he is. The lights. One, two, three.

0: Mr. Smith.
1: Oh, sorry, Mrs. Field. I misplaced my key to the basement door, so I thought I'd see if this door was open.
2: God. Oh, excuse me. Huh? Excuse me, everybody.

0: It's one of those stories you know is probably true. I mean, like, you'd never do it yourself. Some other guy would do that to his wife, right? But, what kind of a man would it be? Probably some guy who never did nothing, good or bad, that'd get his name in the papers. Guy who did a lot of thinking, maybe, but he couldn't tell you the first word what it meant. Probably a real cold fish, don't you think? Well?
1: It's not important what I think, but it is important what you think. Tell me.
0: I've been telling you what I think. Ain't you listening?

0: Hi. It's the first of the month, Mrs. Field, so I wanted to pay.
1: Oh.
0: Mrs. Field?
1: I must be going a bit batty, Mr. Smith.
0: Huh?
1: The smile on your face when I opened the door. I guess I'm seeing my husband waken everybody lately.
0: Do you mean you've still not heard?
1: Well, he's been busy.
0: Too busy to tell his wife where he is and what he's doing? Have you called the police?
1: Oh, yes. They haven't been able to find any trace.
0: Hmm.
1: But Wake sometimes has a very peculiar sense of humor. I wouldn't be surprised if this is one of his little jokes.
0: Your husband's a monster.
1: I beg your pardon?
0: Well, at least a nincompoop for not telling you the truth.
1: But you don't know Wake. Who are you to judge him?
0: Look, I'm sorry, Mrs. Field, but I've watched you coming and going the past few weeks, and every time you got a heavier step, and the looks on your face, my God, you've grown uglier than a scarecrow. Will your husband not be satisfied till he's frightened you half to death?
1: I don't know. I don't know.
0: Your husband is a monster. Oh, my, Mrs. Field? What? Oh, God. Let me help you. Ah, you got more important things to do, right? Like people with some kind of a problem might be trying to get through to you. But I'm on the line? Instead? Well, I don't mind. You don't want to talk to me.
2: I want to talk to you.
0: Mm.
2: The story about the man who left his wife is really interesting.
0: But, I mean, it's weird, you know? I mean, it's pretty warped, if you ask me. Like, the husband's living across the street or something, and he's got a disguise. Maybe, I don't know, red wig, or if he's bald and padding in his clothes, eh? If he's real skinny. I mean, maybe he grew a mustache and a beard. He got some plastic surgery. I changed his voice. A thousand different things he could have done. But, I mean, what's he doing it for? That's what you gotta ask, because it's a risky business to cut yourself off from house and home. Sure, it's easy to go out the back door of life, but, I mean, watch out. That door can slam shut so fast, I never open up again. Guy like that. Well, he figures he's so smart. What's in the world go on without him? But before he knows it, he's disappeared like a stone dropped in a well.

0: Yes?
1: Oh, Mrs. Field.
0: Rooster Smith. What a surprise. Oh,
1: No. Mustn't get too excited till you got more strength, eh? Here.
0: Flowers? For me?
1: Yeah.

0: This...
1: Wake gave me a bouquet of white roses on our wedding day. They're...
0: Well, if they're inappropriate, I'll take them back.
1: No. That wouldn't be fair to you.
0: Fair to me? We're not concerned with being fair to me, by goodness, no.
1: You're a very kind man, Mr. Smith.
0: I mean, after all, your health and happiness are what's most important now.
1: I don't know what I would have done without you the other night when I fainted. And the flowers. Thank you.
0: Huh. You look better.
1: Yes, I'm feeling much better, too.
0: Oh, well, good. Oh, you were such a mess.
1: The doctor says I may go home tomorrow.
0: Really?
1: Isn't that wonderful?
0: Oh, I'm surprised. Well, pleased that your quick recovery, eh?
1: The crisis is over, and the doctor's confident I shall fully recover. I hope for the best.
0: Your husband's an evil man.
1: My heart is sad, but quiet.
0: How you can now continue to pine for him is beyond me.
1: Well, I shall learn to look after myself. I know I must.
0: Yeah. Good. You are strong.
1: Mm-hmm. I don't care if Wake comes back this very minute or till hell freezes over. I shall never be sick for him again.
0: You say that. But what if he were to walk into the room this very moment?
1: So? It would mean nothing to me.
0: Nothing? Ha! Bet you'd soon change your tune. He'd be back in the house with you waiting on him hand and foot.
1: The dead in their graves have as much chance of coming home again.
0: But he's only been gone a month.
1: I tell you, Mr. Smith, my love for Wake is like a handful of ash. I open my palm in the wind. All the ashes blow away.
0: The fool. Well, so much for him. Poor man. May as well be living on another planet.
1: There's only so much pain anyone can bear.
0: Yeah. Of course.
1: And I say, enough of that.
0: Of course.
1: Do you play crib, Mr. Smith?
0: Of course. How stupid of me. What are you doing?
1: What?
0: Oh, excuse me, Mrs. Field. I was drifting off in my own thoughts. I didn't mean to shout at you.
1: I've been hoping all day someone would visit and play a game of cribbage. Shall we?
0: Look, I'm sorry. I have to go now. I need some fresh air. How do you breathe in here? Good night.
1: Good night. Oh, thank you for the flowers.
2: Yeah. You know, sometimes I think that all the things we do in our life, every move add up to a power so strong it shakes us willy-nilly like a rat's back snapped in a dog's mouth. And that's what I think happened to my friend.
3: Your friend?
2: I've been talking all along about my friend who left his wife and only moved across the street, eh? I told you I read about it in the newspaper in order to protect my friend. I didn't want to come right out with it in case your hotline tried to get him in a bunch of trouble. Fooled you, huh?
3: Does your friend find it difficult to talk about his problem?
2: What the hell gives you the right to get up on your high horse and give out free advice, eh? I bet you a dollar to a donut you don't have any kind of degree or nothing, right? You probably couldn't even begin to handle a real crisis, could you? If I were
4: to tell you I got a whole bottle of sleeping pills right now and I'm thinking about eating them, what would you say? Huh?
3: Do you have a whole bottle of sleeping pills?
4: Ha! No. It's only aspirin. I've only got about five or six. I was testing you to see what you'd say.

0: But even if I did have some pills, maybe it's all predestined, like with my friend, you know?
1: Here he fixes it up so he can step outside of his world and still be there. The invisible man.
0: My money didn't know, though, till it was too late. Fate had taken him by the nape of the neck and hurled him into oblivion.
2: This, Mrs. Field, this is what I'm talking about.
3: Your room? Well, I cleaned it, Mr. Smith, spick and span. It looked as if it hadn't been touched with a damp mop or a cleaning rag in 10 years.
2: Exactly, 10 years, Mrs. Field.
3: Well, it needed a good cleaning then.
2: Where's the hide of bed?
3: It was so full of bed bugs and mouse droppings. How did you ever stand to sleep on it?
2: Where is it?
3: Well,
2: I thought our relationship was perfectly clear, Mrs. Field.
3: Well,
2: I pay you an exorbitant rent for the basement in order to be left absolute. What have you done to the house?
3: Isn't it nice?
2: I can't believe it. You've torn out all the walls. New furniture, drapes.
3: There's a bay window in the living room, a skylight in the kitchen.
2: Cedar paneling, old parquet flooring.
3: A jacuzzi in the bedroom.
2: New stereo. Color TV, video record, a wet bar.
3: It's even got a shaved ice machine. Can I mix you a drink, Mr. Smith?
2: How could you do this? Everything's changed. You've left nothing the way it used to be.
3: But that's why I love it so much.
2: What's your husband going to think?
3: What husband?
2: What? The husband who left you?
3: 10 years ago.
2: Well, he could come home any day now, any moment. And what'll he find but everything utterly changed?
3: My husband, Mr. Smith, is dead.
2: Who told you that?
3: Huh? I know.
2: You don't know that? How? How do you know?
3: He's been declared legally dead by a court of law. His estate has been settled, and the life insurance has been paid to me in full. That's how I could afford the renovations.
2: But he could still be physically alive.
3: So what?
2: He could show up here. That's so what?
3: Well, if he does, I trust you'll be kind enough to entertain him, Mr. Smith.
2: Why should I want to? You're not going somewhere.
3: Flying to the Bahamas this afternoon.
2: Not Club Med.
3: 3 weeks.
2: You're so naive. You'll lose everything to some smooth-talking jiggle.
3: Well, I'll try to keep my options open. Are you sure I can't mix you a drink, Mr. Smith? Mr. Smith? Well, I guess he wants to be alone.
0: Wakefield, you are mad. Wakefield, you're mad. That's what I imagine. The husband must have been yelling at himself in the mirror for 20 years. God, 20 years. Living the life of a dead man. I mean, he'd have to be mad, right? He'd have to have a heart that was dark and cold and dirty as a lump of coal. And every day he'd say to himself, soon I'll go back and end the awful joke. And then every night he'd deny to himself that he'd been saying that for 20 years. You know, probably in the beginning he planned to be away for something like a week, eh? And in the end he probably thought that's what it was, just a 7-day holiday from the main business of his life. What a mistake. You know, if only time would wait till we choose to end our favorite follies, we'd all be young bucks till doomsday.

0: Yeah. Oh. What is it?
1: I'm sorry, Mr. Smith, but here...
0: What? I don't understand.
1: It's a 3-month notice to vacate the basement.
0: You're evicting me?
1: I'm really very sorry, Mr. Smith, but I've just today completed the sale of the house.
0: No.
1: And the new owners
0: No. This can't be happening to me.
1: I assured them that you were an excellent tenant who always paid the rent on time, but they don't want anyone living in the basement.
0: 20 years? 20 years?
1: Has it really been that long? My, how time flies.
0: You're not selling.
1: Mr. Smith, you have to understand.
0: You have to understand. Look.
1: You wear a wig.
0: Yeah. Look, here, take a look at this jacket.
1: You wear padded clothing.
0: You know who I am?
1: Yes, of course. You're Bill Smith.
0: No, you idiot. I'm Wakefield, your husband. Wakefield!

0: That's where the name comes from. Black Widow. The female eats them. Even if it takes 20 years, she'll destroy him.
1: Mr. Field, would you like me to refer you to someone who could give you some real help?
0: Well, maybe you better have a policeman come over here right away. I didn't mean to hit her. I didn't mean to kill her.

Never Marry a Spider was based on an idea by Nathaniel Hawthorne and adapted for radio by Charles Tidler. In the cast, you heard Duncan Fraser, Doris Chilcott, and Marilyn Gann. The music was composed by Bill Skolnick. Theme music was composed by George Ryan. Technical operations were by Gene Lovrock and sound effects by Joe Da Silva. Never Marry a Spider was produced and directed in Vancouver by John Giuliani with the assistance of Dagmar Kafenke. Next week, join us for another Hawthorne tale, Rapid.

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0: This is Arch Obler bringing you another in our series of stories of the unusual. 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

0: That's what's wrong with the world today, money.
1: What are you talking about?
0: Say, look, Tony, ain't that the pretty boat?
1: Yeah, the devil with the boat. What do you say about money?
0: Hey, you said that money was what was wrong with the world. Fellas get a lot of money, and then they want more of it. They get that, and they want more, and pretty soon that's all they think about is money, money, money.
1: Yeah. What do you think about it?
0: Money.
1: So what are you talking about?
0: You don't understand, Tony.
1: Yeah, you don't understand yourself. All the time you talk. Go away, let me alone.
0: No, no, Tony, don't get sore. Eh? That's only talking.
1: Yeah, that's what's wrong. It don't make no sense. Money's what's wrong with the world. You fool, you crazy in the head.
0: No, by Jiminy, I ain't crazy. I tell you, it ain't right. A man who works hard with his hands and don't think about money all the time can't have what he want to have.
1: Yeah. What do you want to have, eh?
0: A farm, Tony. A little farm.
1: What do you say?
0: A little stock farm, someplace good, like Wisconsin or maybe Minnesota.
1: Wisconsin.
0: I say something. Tony, maybe?
1: A farm. That's funny.
0: That's not funny. For 13 years, I work on a ship, and I save my money for farm. I don't like the money. I just want a farm for my wife and my kids, and then...
1: Yeah, I know. Not in 29, the bank she's go bust, and you back where you start. Eh, actually?
0: I tell you, Tony, it ain't right. I work so hard, and my wife and my kids. They wait for me to bring the money to buy the farm so we could all be together.
1: Oh, shut up. I don't know why a smart guy like me wastes time with a dumb guy like you. Just because I work on the same ship with you don't mean I gotta listen to you shut up your mouth all the time.
0: But I work so hard.
1: So what? Ain't a work gonna make a man rich. It's a break. Yeah, a break. Oh, I'm the best deep water diver in the whole Pacific. So what? I never get a break, so I'm still eating a ship, a slap, and a walk in the docks.
0: Yeah, Tony, that's what I say. Someday, when a man works hard...
1: Oh, shut up. You don't know what you talk about. You gotta get a dough, big dough. And you can't get a big dough with a work. Someday, the break, she's gonna come my way. And then Tony's gonna be a big shot. Tony ain't gonna take nothing from nobody. I'll grab that dough any way I can get it.
0: No, Tony. Money that ain't honest don't make a feller happy.
1: You lunkhead. Telling you, when I get a chance, I'm gonna get that dough if I have to make the devil my brother. I tell you...
2: All right, sailors, move on, move on. No bumming around the dock.
0: Yeah, yeah, officer, we go.
1: Fat belly.
2: What's that you said?
0: No, officer, he don't say nothing. That is Mr. Tony, officer. He's the best deep water diver in the whole Pacific.
2: Yeah? Well, if he said what I think he did, he's going to be doing all his diving in the can for about 30 days.
0: No, believe me, officer. Tony, he don't mean nothing what he says. He's a good man.
2: Shut up and get out of here, the both of you.
0: Come on, Tony.
2: And tell that big mouth diver friend of yours to get a job and dive out of town or I'll run him in.
1: The cut out is a heart.
0: No, Tony, please. Come this way. We don't want no trouble.
1: Shoving me around. Me, Tony. Best man will ever put on a diving rig.
0: We go have something to eat, eh?
1: Shoving me around. Yeah. Money, she's don't make no difference, eh?
0: But I didn't say that, Tony. I said that work.
1: Well, the devil will work. Money, that's what you gotta get. Any old way but get it. Gary and you, they eat out your hand. They kiss your feet.
0: Come on, Tony, in here. We get a cup of coffee.
1: That's what they say, dog eat dog. I'm telling you, sweet, me, I'm going to be the big dog and tell them what to do.
0: Yeah, sure. Come on in, I pay. That's nice and warm.
1: Dump.
3: What are you going to have, boys?
0: Two cups of coffee.
3: Well, maybe you like soups, eh? I got a nice hot soup.
0: No, we just want coffee, please.
1: Let me get the lead out of your pants.
3: Okay. Two coffees.
1: So what do you want to do first? Get the farm, eh, Swiss?
0: Yeah, my wife, she wants...
1: Who cares about your wife? The farm.
0: For 13 years, I worked...
3: Okay, here you are, boys. Nice coffee. There you are. 10 cents, please.
0: Yeah.
3: Yeah, coffee, she's good when you're cold, eh?
0: Yeah.
3: You know, that guy was winning. He don't drink coffee tonight, I bet you, eh?
1: What guy?
3: Well, the guy was winning the sweeping stakes. You know, the seller sweeping stakes. What's the matter, don't you hear it?
1: Yes, Swanson, what's this guy blowing about?
3: Well, I'm telling you, the seller sweeping stakes. Everybody is buying tickets. $3,000 first prize, you betcha. He's in the papers, he's winning. Yeah, boy, he's a lucky guy.
1: So who cares? Give me some more coffee.
3: Okay, okay.
0: No, no, wait a minute, mister.
3: Yeah?
0: This fella that Vaughn, you say his name is in the paper?
3: Oh, yes, yeah, sure. Here, I got the paper here.
1: You get my coffee.
0: No, wait, Tony. I want to hear. Read it, mister.
3: Okay. He say, a winner, first prize is somebody who give the name of Farmer.
0: Farmer. That's smart, Swens.
3: Tony, quick. Well, he's sick.
4: Hey, that's my paper! Hey,
2: Tony, come on, quick, come on.
1: Hey, crazy squarehead, wait for me. That's some... wait, you crazy fool. I'll smile you. Where you going?
0: Tony, listen, it's me. Me.
1: Me what? What did you say?
0: Former, that's the name I gave the man when I had a ticket. I'm rich, Tony. I can get the form.
1: You mean you?
0: Yeah.
1: What he says in there, you?
0: Yeah, Tony, me. I buy sweepstakes ticket long time ago. I win. Yeah.
1: Crazy in the head.
0: Oh, no, I tell you, I win. Look, former, that's me. Tony, me. Oh, my wife, my kids, they'd be so happy.
1: No, wait. You ain't right.
0: Huh?
1: I mean, look, you have to give a number here.
0: Yeah.
1: Ticket numbers, 6933. You got that number?
0: Yeah, I gave name former and waited.
1: How about the ticket? Where's the ticket?
0: Yeah.
1: You don't get the money without the ticket.
0: Yeah, here. I put it in my pocket. No, she's not there. Wait.
1: Hold your pockets. Put them out there. If you lost it, I'm a good...
0: No, I got it here. I got it, Tony.
1: Let me see.
0: No, please. 13 years, I've
1: aged. Mario, I ain't going to hold it. I just want to look.
0: Look. 6933. You just got to say in the paper. Yeah.
1: You?
0: Yeah.
1: You did win.
0: Yeah, Tony, I win me. Oh, my honor. $3,000 and we wait so long.
1: $3,000.
0: I get to see, Tony. By form. Oh, my honor, my kids and me, we be the happiest people in the whole world.
1: $3,000.
0: I buy the best farm in old Minnesota. Come on, Tony, I go get my money.
1: No, wait. Don't go now. It's pretty late.
0: But my money.
1: But no, I tell you, they be cross now. You better wait till tomorrow.
0: No, I can't wait. 13 years I wait. I got to get money.
1: But they're going
0: to
1: be close, I tell you. Now, come on. We go on down dock and see what is the first boat.
0: Boat?
1: Sure. So right away, tomorrow quick, when you get a door for the ticket, you catch a boat to home to your wife and the kids.
0: Yeah.
1: That'd be good, eh?
0: Oh, yeah, Tony, yeah. Oh, my friend, I'm going to be so happy. All my life I've worked so hard. And now... $3,000.
1: $3,000.
0: When I give you what you need, Tony, you are my friend. I want you to have something, too.
1: Yeah. Hey, well, come on. Let's get down to the dock.
0: Yeah, sure, Tony. Anything you say. We go look at the ships in the water. When I get my farm, I won't get to seeing such things again, eh, Tony?
1: Yeah, no, of course not.
0: That policeman, I wish we meet him now, huh, Tony?
1: Huh? What's the matter? Why you want the cop?
0: I show him we ain't no bombs anymore. $3,000 this ticket is for. By Yemeni, a man's no bomb with $3,000.
1: No. No, you bet your life he's not.
0: Ah, the water, she look pretty.
1: Yeah. She's deep right here.
0: I don't care how deep the water is, as long as I'm on top.
1: You swim?
0: No, that's a funny thing, ain't it?
1: Yeah.
0: 13 years a sailor and I couldn't swim. Well, there's plenty of other fellas like me. And anyway, the man, he don't have to know how to swim to work a farm.
1: Oh, that water, she's so dark and pretty. Swanson.
0: Yeah?
1: Let me look at the ticket.
0: Ticket?
1: Here, sweepstakes.
0: Oh, by Jimmy, you think maybe she ain't good, Tony, huh?
1: Yeah.
0: I know she's good. Right away, when I heard that fella say the former win, I know that's me. Hey, Tony, here it is. See, it's a former on it. That's me, see?
1: Lean over a little bit there. I can't see.
0: Yeah, so. Sure. You see the numbers? That says 6, 9...
1: Tony.
0: Tony, you...
1: Tony, what? My knife is shot you up good, my Swanson. So you can swim, eh, Squad? Well, thank you for the last. There. Hey, wait. Inspector Swenson. You forgot the sweepstakes ticket. Oh, okay, I collect for you, farmer. $3,000. At last, I get a break.

0: Shut up your mouth, I ain't afraid of no bunch.
1: Excellent, pal.
2: Oh, Tony, the best pal,
0: Sure, I'm a great guy. Got plenty of dough and know how to spend it, huh, boy?
2: All right.
0: You make too much noise.
2: We wake up the bride, eh, Tony?
0: Don't you worry about the bride. Tony, it's all right, eh? So now you go home and let me go upstairs, eh? Maybe tomorrow night we go have some more fun, eh? Donnie's a great guy now, eh? Sure, I'm a great guy. Everybody knows Tony is a great guy. Stays.
3: Tony, is that you?
0: Somebody waiting for somebody else?
3: Oh, Tony, I've been waiting for you. Let me help you.
0: Hey, go away. Don't need no help. Not me.
3: Oh, Tony, night after night.
0: Go away, me. I'm all right. Great guy, that's me.
3: You're spending all your money on those drunken fools.
0: Shut up your mouth.
3: Oh, careful.
0: I told you I don't need no help from nobody. Tony, he takes what he wants. Shut the door.
3: Yeah.
0: Now come here and give a great guy a kiss.
3: No, I...
0: Come here, you come.
3: No, wait, Tony, listen.
0: Don't want to listen to nothing.
3: But, Tony, the man said that...
0: Man? What man?
3: The man that was here. He's been here a dozen times since midnight looking for you.
0: Midnight? Who was he? What did he want?
3: I don't know. He wanted you. Oh, Tony, I was so afraid.
0: Afraid? Why was you afraid?
3: Well,
0: answer me. Why was you afraid?
3: Well, he was so strange. He acted so funny.
0: What you mean, funny?
3: Well, he spoke so funny. As if...
0: As if what?
3: Well, as if his mouth was full of water.
0: You try to make a joke with Tony, eh?
3: No, Tony, no. I'm not fooling. Really, I'm not. He said that...
0: He said something?
3: Yeah, that's what I'm trying to tell you. He said, tell him...
0: Well, what did he say?
3: Well, I couldn't hardly understand him. He talked so funny. But I think he said, tell him I was here. And then I think he said, the farmer.
0: The farmer?
3: Yeah, that's what he... Tony, what's the matter?
0: What he looks like?
3: What's the matter, Tony?
0: What he looks like?
3: Well, he was tall and he looked like a sailor, and I think his clothes were wet. Oh, Tony, that's him again. That's the way he knocked before.
0: No.
3: Tony, what is it? You answer the door. I'm scared, Tony. You answer. You tell him to go away. Tony, don't stand there staring at the door like that. You're scaring me. Don't do it.
0: You go away. You're dead.
3: What?
0: Dead. You hear me? Dead. I killed you 6 months ago today.
3: Oh, Tony, no.
0: I throw you in the water. 1,000 miles from here. You're dead. Dead.
3: Tony.
0: Scare my wife, but you don't scare me. You found you, I kill you again.
3: No, Tony, don't.
0: Twice so and go away from the door. I shoot. Connie. I don't want to shoot you. Shoot him through the door. Can you get up? Come
4: here. Open up. Open up in there now. Open up.
0: Connie, I don't want to kill you. What's him, Connie? Him.
4: Open up now. Open up. It's the police.
0: You Swanson, you think you got me, eh? You think you got me in a hot seat, eh? No, not me, Swanson, you square head. You forget the fire escape.
4: Stop. Come back here. I'll shoot you.
0: Listen, Mike.
1: You gotta help me. You got me.
5: No, take it easy, Tony. Take it easy.
1: Every cop in a town, he shot me down like a dog.
5: Well, you killed one of them. What do you expect?
1: Well, I'd kill them all. Nobody can stop me. Nobody. Oh, Mikey. You're my friend. You gotta get me out of town.
5: How much dough you got?
1: I got nothing.
5: You're lying your teeth. You won the sweepstakes in Frisco, didn't you?
1: Sure, but I'm going to tell you, Mike.
5: Oh, no. Listen to me, cop killer. They got every road, every depot, every dock in this town covered. 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Every cent you got.
1: You'll get me out?
5: So far out, there ain't a cop in the world can get you. Listen, at midnight tonight, the SS Probus is pulling out to go down through the canal and then over to the coast of Ireland to go hunting for gold.
1: Gold? You're crazy.
5: Now, watch your tongue, me bucko. Gold, I said, and gold it is. Only they're going under the sea for it.
1: What?
5: You heard me. Under the sea. $1 million in gold in the hold of the Tanya, sunk by a sub. And these boys are going there to dive for it.
1: Dive?
5: Yeah. And if you decorate the mahogany in front of me with every cent you got in your pocket, you'll be on board that ship.
1: You hear that, Swenson? You diving for gold. $1 million. And me, I'm going to be on the board.

0: talk to me, Captain?
1: Yeah, Tony. Sit down.
2: She's getting pretty rough outside, eh, Captain?
1: Yeah. That's what I wanted to talk to you about.
2: Yeah, I'm listening.
1: While you were sleeping before, the rest of the divers had a meeting.
2: Yeah?
1: Yeah. They looked over the weather reports and they decided they ain't gonna do no more diving. The white-bellied lock.
2: Wait a minute, Captain. You mean we're gonna turn it back?
1: Well, what else can I do? 3 months out here in the open sea. And when we finally do locate the wreck, every mother's son of them turns chicken on me.
2: So what's the matter? You want to talk to me?
1: Because even if you are an old rat, you're the best diver of the lot.
2: You keep talking.
1: Tony, listen. Under that buoy off the starboard, there's D'Artagnan with $1 million in gold bullion in it.
2: So?
1: Go down and get your hooks into it, Tony. And whatever you get, half of it's yours.
2: You mean half?
1: Sure. You get half. And I'll split the other half with the crew.
2: $1 million?
1: Yeah, Tony, $1 million. And you'll have half of it. You can do it, Tony. You can do it. You know you can.
2: See, she's getting rough.
1: But you never get the bends. They tell me you've gone down in rougher water.
2: Yeah, but that water, she's cold. Half an hour, I'm a finish. You're at the room with the gold. Who knows where she is?
1: Tony, listen. I know just where that gold is stored.
2: You try to fool me, eh?
1: No, as God is my judge, I'm telling you the truth. Jake located the room on his last dive yesterday. He told me, only me, about it.
2: So?
1: Don't you see, Tony, it's the chance of a lifetime. I got coal enough for one more day out here. If we turn back, we'll never locate the wreck again the way that sea's running. $500,000 in gold for you, Tony, right under your feet. Ah, don't be a fool, man. Take a chance and go down and try to get it. And if you win, you've got the world right in your hand, Tony. Well, will you do it?
2: The world. I'll get away from him.
1: Huh? Him? Who are you talking about?
2: Who's talking to you? What are you sitting there for? Get me a rig. Get the pots of gold.

0: is standard airport. The helmet. Give me the helmet.
1: Okay, okay.
0: The captain.
2: Yeah?
0: What's the matter? I told you to keep the deck clear. Only the men I want. The rest to go below, or I don't die.
2: All right, Tony. All right, you men. Get below. Every white belly one of you. Go on.
0: Here, hold up the helmet. What's out of the phone here? Hello, hello, hello. Well, why don't you answer me?
3: Okay, Tony, I hear you okay.
0: Here's the valves. Okay, I'm ready. Put the helmet on.
1: Okay.
0: Oh, hurry up, your marks.
4: Hey, get them ports tight. You think I got all day?
3: All set, Tony.
0: Okay, put me over the side. Watch that pump. I'll come up and cut your heart out.

0: 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Me. 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
1: All right, Tony?
0: Sure, I'm all right. Let me alone.
1: Okay.
0: Down. Down. What a dark. He came to me, Tony. Best diver. 50-50. Half a million. Listen up there. I'm on the bottom. You hear me?
1: Tony, listen. Captain says hurry up. Squall coming up.
0: Tell the captain if he take me off before I give a signal, I cut his heart out.
1: But Tony...
0: Shut up and let me alone. Me. That's for me. Captain said goal was inside door. Dead. Half a million. At the door, the captain said. Me and the captain,

0: does he say, Art?
1: Says to leave him alone. He don't want to talk to nobody.
0: That no good rat. I was a fool sending him down.
1: He's on the bottom, all right.
0: But what's he doing? Has he found the gold? Has he found the strong room? How long's he going to stay down there? Talk to him, Art. Talk to him. Tell him he's got the whip.

0: Captain said it would be wiped over the Santa Lucia. Gold. A room full of gold. I'm rich. All the money in the world. Me, Tony, rich. Rich.
1: Yeah. All the money you want, eh, Tony?
0: Who's talking? Answer me, who's talking?
2: What's wrong, Tony? Anything wrong?
0: You up there. I told you I don't want to talk. Somebody, you don't listen to me. What do you mean, all the money I want? What do you say that for, eh?
2: I didn't say that, Tony. I've been standing by up here.
0: Standing by up here? Wait till I get up there, I'll show you standing by. Wait till I get this head set connection with my teeth. I fix you so you don't bother me no more.
2: No, no. Wait, Tony. The captain says that...
0: So, now talk. Now talk all you want, you sour face. Me, I won't hear you. Me, I'd be alone with my girl.
1: No, Tony. Not alone.
0: You up there. You stop talking to me. Stop it.
1: I am down here, Tony. With you.
0: Who says that? I broke connection. Nobody can talk to me. Nobody.
1: I will talk to you, Tony. I got much to talk to you.
0: It's in my head. That's what it is. My head.
1: Not in your head. Look. Look straight ahead.
0: Squints.
1: You know me, Tony? Me and the water almost a year?
0: No. No.
1: Close to the window in your helmet.
0: Oh.
1: You don't like what you see, eh, Tony? My wife, my children, they wouldn't like it either, would they, Tony?
0: Away. Go away.
1: No. Don't stay and hurry, Tony. We got plenty time. Plenty. I worked for 13 years. You remember, Tony? 13 years for farm. Now I don't work no more. I used to wait for you. You.
0: My ear. My ear.
1: You take away my wife, my kids, my life. No, I take the lair, eh, Tony? You stole the lair. Now I take off your helmet and come in with you, Tony, my friend. I come in.
0: No, no, no, no,
2: no, no.
3: And listen.
2: No. No. No. No.
4: Pick him up quick. Pick him up. His air. Is he getting air?
3: Yeah, sure. Plenty. Everything's okay.
4: Talk to him, Mark. Talk to him.
3: He don't answer. Just yelling.
4: Maury! Signal on the lifeline.
5: He's signaling up, Captain.
4: What?
5: Yes, and everything's okay. Wants to be taken out.
3: But he's yelling, Captain. He's still yelling.
4: Haul him in quick. Haul him in.
5: How about the decompression?
4: No, no. There's no time. We'll put him in the tank when we get him up. Something must be wrong. Yelling bloody murder on the phone is signaling okay on the lifeline. Hurry up, you men. Hurry up. Come on. Get him up. Get him up.
5: Come on.
4: Quick. Haul him in. Haul him in.
5: Here he comes.
3: He's not there. It's not him. It's something else on his line.
6: Captain, look. His airline, it's been chewed through by teeth.
4: But what is it? What's tied to the lifeline where he was?
6: Well, it's... Mother in heaven. It's a bar of gold.

Welcome to a half hour of Mind Webs. Short stories from the worlds of speculative fiction. Michael Hansen speaking, and on Mind Webs this evening, I do a story from The Eye of the Lens, a book by Langdon Jones. It's called The Hall of Machines. Many great thinkers have attempted to analyze the nature of the Hall. However, all their different approaches have been characterized by a lack of agreement, an often blatant contradiction of fact. The appearance of the Hall is generally well known, but as soon as we try to unearth specific detail, we realize that all is conjecture. The Hall is vast. We would expect the descriptions of its contents to vary. One person cannot be expected to cover the whole area of its interior. However, there has been a great deal of superstitious rumor concerning its contents, and it's often difficult to separate the true from the wholly fallacious. There's been much conjecture concerning the size of the Hall, but no results have actually been confirmed by any kind of measurement. It's been postulated by at least one writer that the Hall is, in fact, infinite in extent. Others, no doubt influenced by exaggerated reports, have maintained that the Hall covers a variable area, its size altering by a factor of at least 50. Other evidence, however, suggests that both of these ideas bear, in all probability, little relationship to the facts. During the last few years, I found it a rewarding task to research all the material I could find that related in any way to the Hall. The task has been difficult, but illuminating. I have now in my files a vast amount of information in the form of books, articles, newspaper cuttings, recorded tapes, and movie film, as well as a large number of transcribed interviews on a subject which I have found to become daily more fascinating. My research has become, to a degree, obsessional. I now find that my normal routine has been disturbed to quite a large extent over the last 3 years. I have devoted a complete room to this work, my ultimate intention being to shape the material into a comprehensive book. All over the wall are pinned the relevant newspaper cuttings, their arrangement depending on whichever aspect of the Hall I'm currently researching. Set in the middle of the room is my movie projector. Frequently I watch 5 hours of film that I've accumulated at one sitting. And beside it is the tape recorder. On tape I have, apart from interviews and the commentaries, at least an hour of the recorded sounds of some of the machines actually in operation. I've taken these sounds down as accurately as possible into musical notation. I've permutated the resultant patterns of notes and have found interesting relationships between the basic shapes, but as yet nothing more concrete. I now spend a large proportion of my day in carrying out this research. I sit for hours cutting out newspaper articles or developing film in the darkroom I've constructed. And so, with scissors, photographic chemicals, music paper, paste, tape recorder, and projector, I've built up a picture that is, it's far from complete, but is remarkable in its specific detail. I would now like to present some of the more striking of the descriptions I've unearthed. They're not delivered in a planned order, but have been assembled to give, rather than a dry academic account, a series of interesting impressions. I believe that one of the most fascinating aspects of the Hall is in the diverse impressions it creates within the minds of the observers. When my book is complete, which will not be for some years, it'll run to at least 5 large volumes. I shall have sufficient confidence in the correctness of my results and also the scope to present them in detail. Until then, these extracts are intended only to communicate the atmosphere of the Hall as it appeared to some people. The Water Machine. The troughs and gullies of the water machine extend over a large area of this section of the Hall. Although it's enclosed by false walls of board, it still gives a sprawling impression. All about are convex metal surfaces. The floor is intersected by runnels and gullies. The water machine is constructed primarily of cast iron, but certain of its parts are made of a lighter metal,
probably an alloy such as aluminum. The machine consists of a complexity of large components which stretch probably 20 feet in height. And the whole mass is supported by a surprisingly small number of slim metal struts. Water is being pumped in from a large pipe at the very top of the machine. It is conducted by a series of ingenious mechanical movements through a series of gullies and out of this part of the hall. I thought it likely that the water was moving in a large enclosed cycle and dropped into a nearby channel a small piece of white paper. As I suspected, within about 3 minutes, the paper came floating past my feet again. The noise of the water is almost deafening at times. Constantly, there's the hissing of the jet at the top of the machine and a rushing of the liquid as it bubbles its way through its course. Also, there's the loud creaking of the metal parts as they operate. Every few seconds, there is an enormous crash as a metal part is activated and the water momentarily redoubles its volume. Water drips constantly from the supporting members, gathers on the floor, and runs down the slope toward the many drains. Concrete channels sweep in graceful lines about my feet. Cast iron conduits curve in black roundness, globules of condensation running along their undersides. Situated at the top of the machine is the vast silver belly of the top water container, spatulate and curved like a vast silver spoon. The lead-in pipe, about 6 inches in diameter, is pointing into this tank, and a great jet of water, like a column of glass, is sluicing into its interior. After a while, the container begins to groan loudly. Suddenly, the critical balance is attained. The groaning reaches a climax under the enormous weight of water, and the tank begins to shudder under a volume of liquid that it is incapable of supporting. Overspill slops to the floor and runs down to the square drains. Slowly, inch by inch, the tank begins to tip its vast bulk. Water spills over its thick pouring lip and falls in a glistening ribbon into a reservoir a couple of yards below. The tank begins to accelerate its rate of movement, and more water gushes down. Faster moves the container, and then with a crash, it inverts itself. A solid mass of water falls into the reservoir, and the ground shudders with the impact. The container, meanwhile, is pulled back to a creaking vertical by a counterweight. Water leaks from the reservoir, jetting out with great force from a circle of 6 holes at its convex base. These 6 separate streams are all conducted by diverse methods to the ground. One of the streams gushes into a smaller version of the water barrel. Another enters one of the hinged containers set between the double rim of a large wheel, its weight causing the wheel to rotate slowly. After a quarter revolution, the container will snag on a projection and tip up, letting the water escape into one of the channels. Another stream strikes a sprung flange which bounces constantly in and out of the flow, the other end of the flange operating a mechanism like the escapement of a clock. All the streams eventually reach the dark channels or well-set concrete set in the floor and are then conducted away from sight through holes set in the surrounding walls. Behind the wall can be heard the sound of great pumps. Up above, I know, a fountain is playing. Machines of movement. I was passing through a rather enclosed part of the hall now. Its spaciousness not apparent owing to the large bulk of the partitions enclosing various machines when I passed a small wooden doorway set into one of the partitions. On the door was a plaque printed black on white. It said, Interlocking Machine Room. On entering the room, I found it to be full of giant metal crabs. Great struts of thin metal rod crisscrosses from ceiling to floor, making it impossible to see very far into this room. The very air shudders with the vibration of these machines.
Although the constructions vary considerably one from the other, a large number of them have the same basic shape. Their nucleus is a mass of rods and other interlocking members, and they stand about 10 feet high. The arrangement of these rods is infinitely complex. At their apex, they are thickly composed and are surrounded by other parts that join them and permit their motion. They branch out, and at floor level, each machine covers a considerable area. All of the legs of these machines are connected by free-moving joints to the legs of the other units, and a movement of one causes an adjustment to the position of the other. The whole room is in motion, and the machines twitch each other with an action that appears almost lascivious in nature. A rod near me is moved by the action of a neighbor's leg. This movement is communicated at the top of the unit to another of the legs, and it, in turn, imparts motion to a machine still further away. As these machines work, a constant metallic clattering fills the air as if the room is filled with typewriters. The machines are slick and oiled. Their movement is smooth, but gives an impression of great nervousness. All over this chamber are various other parts, all of which seem affected in some way by the movement of the rods. On the wall near me is fixed a plaque with a jointed arm extending from it. Taut wires radiate from either extremity into the skeletal gray. One end is angled up, the other down. As the wire of the higher end is pulled by some motion in the mass of interlocking parts, the arm reverses its position jerkily. Perhaps a million years ago, these machines were constructed in a delicate static balance, a frozen wave. And with the locking of the final link in the circuit, the fixing of the last jointed leg against leg, the balance was tripped. A motion would have run its path, twisting and turning about the machine, spreading itself, dividing again until today this movement still ran about the constructions, diffused and unpredictable. A million strands of current still splitting. And perhaps the machines had been so carefully designed that in another million years, all the currents would begin to amalgamate, becoming less and less complex until they finally became two, meeting in opposition and deadlock, all movement ceasing. The mind drowns among the interlocking machines. Perhaps the reason is in the similarity of this abstract maze to that pattern formed by the neural current. Perhaps these patterns of motion parallel too closely the patterns of electricity that we call personality, and the one is disturbed by the other. Conversely, perhaps the very existence of a human mind in the room causes little eddies and whirls in the motion of the machines. I was unable to stay in the interlocking machine room for more than a minute or two before the psychological effects became more than I could bear. The clock. A large number of the machines in the hall are partitioned off by boards, so that one often feels that one is walking in a constricted space and loses completely the feeling of immensity that one often experiences in the hall. It was in such a place that I found, set against one wall, the mechanism of an enormous clock. It was all of shining brass, and it stood no less than 10 feet high. It was facing the wall, the dials and hands, if in fact any such existed, being completely invisible. The clock was triangular in shape, and supported by a framework of sturdy brass front and back, brass that curved down to provide 4 feet. There was no plate at the back of the clock, its arbors being seated in strips of brass that curved in beautiful shapes from the main framework. Despite the largeness of the clock, it was built to delicate proportions. The wheels were all narrow-rimmed, and the pallets that engaged the escape wheel were long and curved, like the fingernails of a woman. It was as if the mechanism of an ordinary domestic clock had been magnified to a great degree. There was none of the solidity and cumbersomeness of the turret clock here. I discovered, to my surprise, that

domestic clocks by a spring. However, this spring was immense and must have exerted a tremendous pressure to operate the mechanism. Although the whole movement was surmounted by the escape wheel and anchor which perched on the apex of the triangle, the pendulum was disproportionately short, stretching down a little more than 6 feet. The slow tick of this enormous clock was lacking in the lower partials and as a consequence was not disturbing. As the clock was so large, motion could be seen among the wheels which moved each to a varying degree with each tick of the clock. This was a fascinating sight, and I stayed watching the clock for a considerable period of time. I wish that I could have seen the clock illuminated by strong morning sunlight from a window. A machine of death. There is darkness in this part of the hall. Stray light illuminates black, pitted metal. I can see little of the machine of death. It is to my right and is a bleak, high wall of metal. The end of a thick chain extrudes here, turns and plunges back into the metal wall. The chain is a foot wide and 4 inches thick. The only other feature of this machine is a waste pipe, which is sticking out from the wall. Underneath this pipe is a channel set in the floor, which conducts the waste to a nearby drain. The all-pervasive stink of this drain makes breathing difficult. The pipe is pouring blood into the channel. The next machine is the mother. This machine is standing in isolation, surrounded by space on all sides. It is extremely large, standing almost 100 feet high. It is shaped like an elongated onion, tapering at the top to a high spire. From one side of the machine, from about 10 feet up, a flaccid rubbery tube hangs down and outward to a ground level. The onion belly of the mother is completely featureless, and light catches its curves. The tube is of a dull red shade. There are sounds coming from inside the metal body, soft but constant. But then, abruptly, they stop, and all is silent. At the top of the tube, a bulge becomes apparent, swelling outward all the time. Slowly, this bulge begins to travel inside the tube, away from the machine and down to the ground. While all of this is going on, one obtains an impression of supreme effort and, strangely, pain. Perhaps it is because the whole process is so slow. The object creeping down the tube will eventually reach the end and emerge into the light. One realizes this and feels an almost claustrophobic impatience with the slowness of the event. There is a feeling also of compression and relaxation. And one finds one's own muscles clenching in time to the imagined contractions. Eventually, the bulge reaches the end of the tube at ground level. This is where the real struggle begins. One becomes aware that the end of the tube is beginning to dilate, slowly and rhythmically. The belly of the machine is as smooth and unevocative of any emotion as ever. But it is impossible for the observer not to feel that agonies are now being endured. One realizes that the process is completely irreversible, that there is no way of forcing the bulge back up the tube and inside the metal shell again. Wider and wider grows the aperture at the end of the tube, affording one an occasional glimpse of shiny moisture within. A glint of metal is now and then apparent. The tube dilates to its fullest extent, and a metal form is suddenly revealed, covered in dripping brown fluid. The rubber slides over its surface, releasing it more and more by the second. Abruptly, it bursts free in a wash of amniotic oil. All is still. The oil begins to drain away, and the new machine stands there motionlessly as the liquid drains from its surfaces. It is a small mechanism on caterpillar tracks with various appendages at

front end that seemed to be designed for working metal or stone. With a whir, it jerks into action and moves softly away from the great mother. There's a click from the parent machine, and the noises inside begin again. I have watched this mechanism for long periods, and it appears to create only two kinds of machine. They are both on the same basic design, but one appears to be made for erection, the other for demolition. The mother has probably been working thus for hundreds of years. Now, electric machines stare at me with warm, green eyes. I see nothing but bright plastic surfaces inset with pieces of glass. These are still machines, active but unmoving, and in my ears is the faint hum of their life. The only movement here which indicates that the machines are in operation is the kicking of meters and the occasional jog of an empty tape spool. Their function is not apparent. They work here at nameless tasks, performing them all with electronic precision and smoothness. There are wires all over this room, and their bright primary colors contrast strikingly with the overall pastel tones of the plastic bodies. In a small chamber to the rear of the room of electric machines, there are some more of a different kind. The door to this small room is of wood, with a square glass set into it. The room appears to have remained undisturbed for many years. They line three walls of the chamber and are covered with switches and meters. They hum in strange configurations of sound and appear to be making electric music together. Death of Machines 1. In this part of the hall, all is still. Spiked mounds of time rise around me, their hulks encrusted with brown decay. The floor is totally covered by a soft carpet of rust. Its acrid odor stings the nostrils. A piece detaches itself from one of the tall machines and drifts to the floor, a flake of time. Many such flakes have fallen here, in this part of the hall. Time burns fire in my eyes, and I turn my head looking for escape. But everywhere I see seconds and hours frozen into these red shapes. Here is a wheel, its rim completely eaten through. There a piston, its movable parts now fixed in a mechanical rigor mortis. A reel of wire has been thrown into a corner ages in the past, and all that remain are its circular traces in the dust. My feet have left prints in the rust carpet. Death of Machines 2. I had come into the hall with my girl, and we had spent a long time wandering about hand in hand when we suddenly came on the remains of a machine. It stood about 6 feet in height, and I could see that at one time it had been of great complexity. For some reason, my girl was not very interested and went off to see something else. But I found that this particular machine made me feel very sad. It appeared to be entirely composed of needles of metal, arranged in a thick pattern. The largest of these needles was about 3 inches long, and there appeared to be no way for the machine to hold together. My guess is that when it was made, the needles were fitted in such a way that the whole thing struck an internal balance. The machine was now little more than a gossamer web of rust. It must have had tremendous stability to have remained standing for such a long time. It was fascinating to look closely at its construction, to see the red lines fitting together so densely. It was like looking into a labyrinth, a system of blood-red caves. With every movement of my head, a whole new landscape was presented to me. I called my girl over, and we stood hand in hand, looking at the dead machine. I think that it must have been our body heat, for neither of us made an excessive movement. But at that moment, the entire construction creaked and sank a few inches. Then there was a sigh, and the whole thing dissolved into dust about our feet. Both of us felt very subdued when we left the hall.
I hope that the above information has enabled you to gain an impression of this very exciting hall. There is little that I can add except for the following point. You will remember from one of the accounts I gave you, the one giving details of the creation of new machines, the following passages. It is a small mechanism on caterpillar tracks with various appendages at its front end which seem to be designed for working metal or stone. It appears to create only two kinds of machine. One appears to be made for erection, the other for demolition. These two passages, together with some other material that I have not published, suggest an interesting point. I believe that the machines mentioned here are the same as those described in another account in which the writer stood by one of the outer walls of the hall. He watched one set of machines building a wall about 6 inches further out than the old wall, which was being torn down by the other mechanisms. This seems to be a process which is going on all the time, all over the hall. A new wall is built slightly further out, and this, in turn, will be demolished as another wall is put up. I believe that the hall has been, from the time of its creation, and always will be, increasing in size. However, only more research will be able to establish this radical idea as an incontrovertible fact. The story tonight was The Hall of the Machines, from the book The Eye of the Lens by Langdon Jones. This is Michael Hansen speaking. 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MindWebs is a production of WHA Radio in Madison, a service of University of Wisconsin Extension.

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0: there are certain people, often well enough liked, genial souls whom one is always glad to meet, yet who have the faculty of disappearing without being missed. Crutchley was one of them. It wasn't until his name was mentioned casually that evening at the Stourgates that most of us remembered we hadn't seen him for the last year or two.
1: Yes, I remember. I was talking to old Crutchley at the time.
2: Oh, he's awfully sweet. I always liked him. Wasn't it queer he seemed to have dropped completely out of things?
1: For the last year or two, he's been living very quietly with his people in Norfolk.
3: Really?
1: I heard from him only the other day, as a matter of fact.
2: I wonder why he's chosen to efface himself. He was rather a lamb in his way. I used to adore that shiny black hair of his, which always made me think of patent leather.
1: It's as white as the ceiling now.
2: Pardon?
1: I said, it's as white as the ceiling now.
2: Oh, no. We're speaking of Simon Crutchley.
1: Simon Crutchley. I mean Simon Crutchley.
2: But that lovely, sleek hair. What happened? Did he have a nervous breakdown?
1: Something like that.
4: Biotex, the new soak and pre-wash powder, presents Beyond Midnight by Michael McCabe.

In this series of programs, ladies, it's our intention to talk to you about biotechs and promote it to you for the laundry. Now, we've made claims that biotechs will get rid of the stubbornest stains just by soaking. I dare say, like others, you feel a bit skeptical about these claims. And so we've been collecting letters from ladies who use biotechs, just to quote to you from time to time in order to authenticate our advertisement. And Mrs. O'Duff of Beach Road, Sea Point in the Cape, wrote and said that biotechs is a very welcome product for the household. Biotechs has a unique quality that it does what it claims to do. Mrs. Duff finished by saying, I have proved your claims about biotechs and am delighted with the results. And then a Mrs. Rita Stewart of Hans Stratum Avenue, Littleton, Transvaal, said, we have tried your biotechs for all our children's clothes and also white underclothing, and were absolutely amazed at the change in their appearance. And I can assure you, said Mrs. Stewart, that I will be a regular user of biotechs. So, buy biotechs for yourself and your laundry.

0: cold, isn't it?
1: Good of you, Andy, to share your cab like this.
0: Oh, our ways lie in the same direction. There was a method in my madness, though, Price, old man. I wanted to ask you about Crutchley.
1: Oh.
0: Ah, I smell a story.
1: Yes. It's a queer and rather terrible story. There's even one bit that he couldn't... or wouldn't tell. So no one but he knows what the sight was that sent him off his head for 6 months and turned his hair as white as snow. The night's young yet. Come to my place and have a drink. I'll tell you all I know.
2: A driver...

0: Anyway, he was greatly interested in Joan of Arc, you see, and decided to go over to France to work, as it were, on the spot. I don't know if you like Rouen. Crutchley was delighted with it. He found a hotel practically undiscovered by the English and the Americans. L'Hôtel d'Avignon. It stands halfway down one of those old-world streets near the Gare de la Rue Jeanne d'Arc. Crutchley liked it immediately and decided to stay. It was out of season. There were plenty of room. To the hotel, well, many ate, but few slept. Crutchley then had a choice of rooms on the first floor.
1: Monsieur?
2: Well, it seems. There's a little garden out here.
1: Oui, monsieur. The hotel is very old. It is built onto the side of the inn. The garden...
2: And the garden's a story about the street. Oh, I care for this. Well, you must have some, will it, sir? Well, that's a plane tree, isn't it?
1: Monsieur?
2: Yes, I think it is. Quiet. Reminds you of some of the little squares in Windsor Court.
1: Oui, monsieur.
2: Yes, please, I should like this room. Please arrange my luggage to be sent up. I'm a writer, you see, and the garden appeals to me as a place to work.
0: It never occurred to our friend that a square enclosed on all sides by brick and almost completely starved of sunlight would be something of an unhealthy place. He was quite fascinated. The very next day, he took pen and writing materials, and sitting on one of the decrepit paint-peeling seats, he started on his study of the Maid of Orléans. To begin with, his writing wasn't successful. I think Crutchley mistook the almost unnatural silence for peace. Instead, the lack of noise bred in him an indefinable restlessness. It was almost a relief to break off from his labors and go out into the little town. Crutchley had 5 days at the hotel, 5 fruitless days as far as work went, when something strange happened. It was his habit to undress in the dark because his window was overlooked by dozens of others. One night, he was smoking and stepping into his pajama trousers when he wandered over the window and looked out.

0: she might be carved out of jade. Nothing stirring at all.
1: He looked down to the old green seat where he'd tried to work only that morning. With a faint, unreasonable thrill and a slight tingling of the nostrils, he realized that someone was sitting there.
0: Hmm. It's a woman.
1: Yes, a woman. She sat with her head turned away. One arm was thrown along the sloping back of the seat. He said that her attitude was one of extreme dejection, of abject and complete despair.
0: Woman? This time at night? Can't see. I could never see her face. Not even one of the windows on the western side. Scarf she's wearing. Hides completely.
1: Mindful of the woman and her attitude upon the old leaning seat. He had a definite and urgent temptation to go out and look at her, to use force, if necessary, in turning her face so that he might look into her eyes. Finally, he could bear it no longer.
0: She's gone. Yes, well, didn't expect her to sit there all night, did you, Crutchley?

0: Come in.
1: Good morning, dear.
0: Good morning.
1: Did you sleep well,
0: dear? I got so. Well, I tell you what, I've been meaning to ask you for the last week. Can I have a harder pillow?
1: Monsieur?
0: Pillow. Harder. I'm sorry, my French is about as good as my Lithuanian, and I don't speak that at all. A pillow. This thing here. Harder.
1: Ah, oui, oui.
0: Yeah, thanks. Oh, one more thing. Who's the lady who sits out there in the garden late at night? I mean, I say sits. Well, she was there last night anyway. Somehow, though, I did have the feeling that she might go there often. Hmm? Who is she? A sort of sad-looking woman.
2: The chambermaid turned towards the window. Our friend saw a rapid movement of her right hand. It was done very quickly. Just the touch of her forefinger on her brow and a rapid fumbling of fingers at her breast. But he knew she had made the sign of the cross.
1: There is no lady staying in the house, monsieur. Monsieur has been mistaken. Will monsieur take coffee or the English tea?

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2: The wine list, monsieur.
3: Oh, thank you, Pierre. Thanks.
2: Are you quite comfortable in your room, sir?
3: Oh, quite, thank you.
2: There is a very pleasant room in the front, sir. It's quite so big, and then there is the sun. Perhaps you like it better, sir.
3: The white wine there, please. How do you pronounce it, Pierre?
2: Le Cromertin, monsieur. Oh, a good choice, very good. The room, sir, in the front.
3: No, thanks. I shouldn't get a wink of sleep. You see, none of your motor traffic seems to be equipped with silencers. The trams, motor horns, and market cars bumping about all over the place across those cobbles, I should never get any peace.
2: Very good, monsieur.
3: I believe I'm on the trail of something queer here. The chambermaid's been talking to him, obviously. I wonder what's wrong. What they think is wrong.
4: Crutchley forgot about it for a little while and tucked into the very excellent food they served at L'Hôtel d'Avignon. When the head waiter returned to his table, though, with wine, he reopened the subject.
3: Why do you want me to change my room?
2: I do not wish for you to change your room if you are satisfied, monsieur.
3: Oh, when I am not satisfied, I say so. Why do you think I may not be?
2: I only wish for you to be more comfortable, sir. There is no sun behind the house. It is better to be where the sun comes sometimes. Besides, I think monsieur is one who sees.
4: The head waiter's last remark seemed cryptic, but our friend let it go. He didn't feel like discussing the sad lady he'd seen at any length with Pierre. During the afternoon and evening, Crutchley had tried to work. He was incapable of concentration, though. He knew, and he was angry with himself because he knew, that he was eking out his patience until night came, in the hope of seeing once more that still figure of despair.

Before he even reached the window, he knew he would see her sitting in the same place. He was unable to explain, even to himself, why he knew. It was midnight.

0: She was there. As before, and Crutchley felt his eagerness mingled with an indescribable fear. He seemed to hear a cry of warning from the honest workaday world into which he had been born. He said it was like starting on a voyage, feeling no motion from the ship, and then being suddenly aware of a spreading space of water between the vessel and the quay.
1: Madam, look at me. Madam, let me see your face.
2: Then, I must come to you.

0: Are you going, sir?
1: What the devil's got to do with you?
0: The devil, eh? Bien, monsieur. I think perhaps he has something to do with it. You will please have the goodness to return to your room. No, not the room which you have left, sir. That is not a good room. But come with me, I shall show you another.
2: What do you mean by interfering with me? It's not a prison or an asylum. I'm going to the garden for a breath of fresh air before I go to sleep.
0: That, sir, is impossible. The air of the garden is not good at night. Besides, the doors are locked, and the patron, he have the keys.
2: You're blasted insolent, that's what you are. Tomorrow I'll report you. Now get out of my way. Take me for a thief because I leave my room at midnight. Never mind. I can reach the garden from my window.
3: What do you think you're doing, man?
0: Shh. Monsieur. Monsieur. The bon Dieu has sent me to save you. I have waited tonight because I know you must try to enter the garden. Have I your permission to enter your room with you and speak with you a little while?
2: This is bedlam. Oh, if you must.
0: I do not think she is there, sir, because I am here and I do not see. Monsieur is the one who sees, as I tell him this morning. But he will not see her when he is with one who does not see.
2: Talking about it. Who is she?
0: Who she is, I cannot say, sir.
4: And the head waiter left himself with a quick nervous finger.
0: But who she was, I can perhaps tell you.
5: Try and tell me, is this what they call a ghost, apparition, or some blast of thing?
0: It doesn't matter what one calls her, monsieur. She is here sometimes for certain who are able to see her. Monsieur wishes very much to see her face. Monsieur must not see it. There was one who looked 5 years ago, and another perhaps 7, 8. The first he made die after 2 or 3 days. The other, he is still mad. That is why I come to save you, monsieur. There was in this town a notary of the name Lebrun. And in a village halfway from here to Dieppe is a grand chateau in which there lived a lady, a jeune fille, with a father and mother. And the lady was very beautiful, but not very good, monsieur.
2: Well, go on. Though I don't quite see what this has to do with...
0: Monsieur, you will. Eh bien, Monsieur Lebrun fell in love with her. I think she loved him too, better as all the others. So he made application for her hand. But he was bourgeois and she was aristocrat. He had not so very much money, and the application, it was refused. And so they find for her another husband who she loved not, and she find herself someone else, and there is divorce. And she have many lovers, for she was very beautiful, but not so very good. For 10 years, perhaps, she make her beauty to make slaves of men. And one he made kill himself because of her. But she does not mind. And all the time, Monsieur Lebrun, he does not marry, because he could not love another woman. But at last, this lady... She have a dreadful accident. It is a lamp which blow up and hurt her face. In those days, the surgeons did not know how to make new features. Oh, it was dreadful, monsieur. She had been so lovely, and now she have nothing left except just the eyes. And she go about wearing a long, thick veil because she had become terrible to see. And her lovers, they no longer love. And she have no husband because she have been divorced.
2: Well? What happened? You mean she's the
0: so,
2: one?
0: Monsieur Lebrun, he write to her father, and once more he make offer for her hand. The father, he is willing because she's no longer very young and she is terrible to see. But the father, he's a man of honor, monsieur, and he insists that Monsieur Lebrun see her face before he decide if he still wish her in marriage. So a meeting is arranged, and her father and her mother bring her here to this hotel. The lady come with them wearing her thick veil. She insists to see Monsieur Lebrun alone. So she wait out there in the garden. Love is not always what we think it. Perhaps Monsieur Lebrun think all the time that his love goes deeper than her beauty, and when he see her dreadful, changed face, he find out the truth. Perhaps when she put aside the veil, she see that he flinch. But Monsieur Lebrun, he walk out alone, and she stays sitting on the seat down there. And presently, her mother and her father come, but she does not speak or move. And in her hand, they find a little empty bottle, monsieur.
5: She... Oh, my.
0: All her life, she lived for love. Lebrun is the last of her lovers. When he no longer love, then that is the last of everything. She has bring the bottle with her in case he does not love. So, it happened a long time ago. And now perhaps, monsieur, understand why perhaps it is better he sleep in the front of the building tonight and change his hotel tomorrow.
5: But why does she come back?
0: How do we know, monsieur? She's a thing of evil. When her face was lovely, while she lived, she used it to destroy men. Now she still uses it to destroy, but otherwise. She has some great evil power which draws those who can see her. They feel they must not rest until they have looked upon her face. And that face is not good to look upon.
1: Ah. Another drink handy, old man?
6: No, thanks. Listen, that can't be all. Poor old Crutchley. But that can't be all.
1: No, it isn't quite all. I wish that it were. Crutchley was scared. He changed his room, and the next day he moved out. He went to another hotel, tried to work, but couldn't. The horror of the thing had a fascination for him. And the next night, as it started to get dark, he asked himself why he shouldn't go and look. He was compelled.
5: Why shouldn't I go and see? It couldn't hurt me. Not if I look from a distance.
1: He didn't realize that she was drawing him to her. He went to the hotel, L'Hôtel d'Avignon. He walked around the building twice and then walked straight in through the swing doors as if he still stayed there. He went to the first floor and found one of the doors that led into the walled garden. It was late and the door was unlocked. He just stood there, staring in horror at that which sat upon the seat. He was drawn like a moth to a candle flame.
5: Madam, please look at me. Madam, let me see your face. Madam, please look at me. Madam, I know your story and I pity you. Allow me to see your face.
1: He was lost. He knew it. The power was too strong for him. He bent over her.
6: What? I mean,
1: That's the part Crutchley can't really describe. There weren't any features left in her face. But it wasn't just that. It was something much worse, much more subtle. Something happened, I know, before his sense left him. Poor devil, he couldn't tell me. He's getting better, though. Nerves still in shreds, of course. And he has one or two peculiar aversions.
6: What are they?
1: He can't bear to be touched. Or to hear anybody

0: Now, ladies, we're speaking about biotechs in this series of programs, and Mrs. E.B. Granger of Gordon Road, Heathfield, in the Cape, wrote to say that she decided to try our biotechs just to see if it lived up to our claims. And she said, I bought a packet, and lo and behold, it actually did just what the advert said. I'm so proud of the children's white shirts, the hankies, and the underwear, that I want to say it will be biotechs for me every washing day from now on. Some of my family's accessories were left with slight stains, but now, thanks to biotech soaking, they come out white, and the stains do go away, as you say. Now, that is a statement from Mrs. Granger of Heathfield of the Cape, and it bears out what we have been saying to you ladies ever since biotechs first came on the market. We said to you, it is different to any washing product that you've ever used before. We claim that the stubborner stains will vanish, and people like Mrs. Granger bear out our claims. Remember, biotechs.
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4: What about that?
5: No. It's quite nice, though.
4: Is it? Do you think I might try a piece? I'll have 2 ounces, please.
6: Jacob's, the cream of cream crackers.
7: Inside every Cape plum, there's a nice, clean stone asking to be let out. There's a very sweet sound to Cape plums when you have them for afters.
8: Once upon a time there was an engineer.
9: Choo-choo Charlie was his name, we hear.
8: He had an engine and he sure had fun. He used good and plenty candy to make his train run.
10: Charlie says, love my good and plenty. Charlie says, really rings the bell. Charlie says, love my good and plenty. Don't know any other candy that I love so well.
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13: Winter in Montreal. Cold, blustery. A good time to stay indoors around a warm fire. Especially if you're a young woman like Nicole Nugent and living with a female friend like Laura Prescott. Staying indoors is an especially good idea if two women living just down the street have been murdered within the past week, which they have. Some male companionship, a shoulder to lean on, would perhaps be a comfort. Nicole has Christopher Galloway, but he's off working on a novel. And Laura has just returned home, accompanied by a gentle-mannered young Englishman named Julian Brooke. A comfort? Hardly. For Laura Prescott met the man while on her way home, while another man, whose face she couldn't see, was about to drag her off into the park. Face of the Foe continues after this message.
16: $3 billion a year. That's the amount lost through shoplifting and theft in American stores annually. It is clear that a great number of those involved are not practicing criminals, but ordinary citizens. Many rationalize their actions with the common reflection, so what? They're insured. A phrase that justifies nothing. It is not only property that's at issue, it is the sacredness of all things within the community of man. Ecologists and conservationists are making the point of the interdependence of all plant and animal life. Pollution breaks the cycle. So too, when we break the trust we owe one another in the community of man, we contribute to moral pollution. The community of man, God's club. Be an active member. This message has been brought to you by Religion and American Life in cooperation with this station.

0: My body ached. My head was throbbing. And then Laura was there, back from her night class. White as a sheet. I got sick all over again.
1: A man attacked her on the street and tried to drag her off into the park.
0: Oh, Laura, how dreadful. Are you all right?
2: Yes, I'm all right. Thanks to Mr. Brooke. You tell her about it, will you, Julian?
0: After I pour you some brandy.
2: Thanks, Nicky. I'm just a bit shaky, that's all.
0: Mr. Brooke?
1: Yes, I could do it this by myself, thank you.
0: Now, tell me.
1: Well, I was driving on Cote Saint-Luc, there along the park, you know, between Godfrey and Winnicott Road, when suddenly I saw this woman on the sidewalk struggling with a man. I braked my car quickly and dashed out to help her.
2: It was a risky thing to do, but thank God you did.
1: By then, the blackguard was trying to drag her off into the park. I shouted a warning, and he let go of her and ran off, left poor Laura here shaking and sobbing on the grass.
0: Did he hurt you, Laura?
2: No, he just handled me roughly, that's all.
1: She'll have a few bruises, I should imagine.
2: But Lord knows what he would have done if Julian hadn't stopped to help me. It was foolish of me to be walking by it, especially after two women have just been murdered in this area.
1: And considering the man who accosted you might possibly have been the murderer, I think we'd better call the police.
0: I was expecting the battered little figure of Lieutenant Detective Philippe to reappear at our door in answer to Julian's call. But instead, a pair of lesser police officers arrived to take notes on the incident and firmly caution Laura and me to do no more walking the streets alone at night. Later in the week, I was especially glad that Julian Brooke had come into Laura's life, because Norman Roxburgh, the obnoxious man in her restaurant administration class, was still giving her trouble.
2: He even grabbed my arm and tried to keep me from getting into the taxi last night after class. I can't reason with him, Nicky. He really hurt me. As if I didn't have enough black and blue marks from that awful little encounter in the park.
0: That is awful, but what can you do about him?
2: I've already done the only thing I can. Switch classes. They're on the same nights, but begin and end an hour earlier. So hopefully I won't have to see anything more of Mr. Roxburgh.
0: But a lot more of Julian Brooke? Laura only smiled, but the look in her sea-green eyes answered my question. It was Friday evening, and we were both dressing for our dates, hers with Julian, mine with Chris and Lisa and Guy Sagarin. And Emily was also coming by to pick up the birthday cake she'd asked Laura to bake.
2: Do you think your Aunt Emily's friend will like it?
0: Oh, he should love it. According to Aunt Emily, Donald Hamill is a nice boy with a lot of soul.
2: Leave it to your Aunt Emily to take in a couple of homeless boys off the street.
0: That worries me, especially from the way she describes the other one. She thinks he may be using drugs.
2: That could be risky.
0: You know, Aunt Emily, we should all live life to the fullest while we... That's probably her now. I'll get it. But it was Julian Brooke, looking youthful and attractive, in a narrow-cut royal blue coat that set off his fair skin and dark blonde hair. I ushered him into the living room and told him Laura would be out in a few moments. He settled on the sofa with a cocktail. And as I left the room, I saw him bring out a pad of paper and a pen and start sketching. Laura had told me he was a designer of modern furniture. This time it was Aunt Emily, in a pair of plum velvet knickers, white silk knee socks, and a white silk blouse with ruffles of lace at her throat and wrists. She looked like a transplanted court page. And to my surprise, she had her two homeless boys in tow.
3: Boys? This is my niece, Nicole. Nicky, this is Donald Hamill and Tony Bartha.
0: She sat down cross-legged on the floor, as she always did, and Donald settled beside her, cradling his guitar in his lap and stroking it fondly as though it were a baby. Tony Bartha, meanwhile, stayed scowling in a corner apart from the group. Aunt Emily's sparrow-bright eyes darted at once to the sketch Julian Brooke had been doodling. It wasn't furniture design after all, but a skillful line drawing in red ink of a sailing ship, its clouds of canvas billowing in imaginary wind, the figure of an angel blowing a trumpet at its bow.
3: That's a really far-out sketch, Mr. Brooke. Is she a clipper ship?
1: She's the Flying Cloud, a beauty. You a sailing enthusiast, Mrs. Teasdale?
3: Oh, yes. I love beauty in motion. You know, it's funny.
2: I could swear I saw a very similar sketch of a clipper ship recently. Only where?
1: Do you ever pop into the Warwick Tea Room by any chance?
3: Of course, that's it. I go there sometimes after church for Sunday brunch. They have a whole wall of clipper ships. All done in red ink, as it happens.
1: Precisely. They're all there. The Cutty-Sark, the Mopelet, the Flying Spur, Sir Lancelot, Ariel.
3: Oh, ships have such romantic-sounding names. I must think of a magic, exciting name for my motorcycle. What do you think, Nicky?
0: I'm sorry, Aunt Emily. I'm only glad it's winter and you're not riding that thing.
3: Lovely girl, my niece, but so conservative. Aha! Let's hope this is that man of yours. I'll bet you he could think of a name.
0: It was Chris with Guy and Lisa. They made a striking-looking couple. Lisa was a statuesque blonde with a Valkyrian profile, her thick golden hair braided into a coronet, adding a queenly touch to her Earth Mother figure. Guy Saverin was lean and suave-looking, his dark satyr face set off by a pair of bushy brows that curled upward like the horns of a devil, and a carefully groomed black Van Dyke beard.
3: A devil's beard!
0: What, Aunt Emily?
3: That detective investigating Kathleen Windsor's murder. He's been asking me to describe the man I saw her with in the car that day, and I couldn't for the life of me remember what he looked like. But seeing Mr. Saverin reminded me.
4: He had a Van Dyke beard like mine?
3: Yes, Mr. Saverin. The man had a beard like yours. Exactly like yours.
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6: 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But seriously, lots of kids don't know about me. How can kids read if they don't have any books? And millions of kids, black, white, red, yellow, brown, all races, live in homes without any books. Getting books into the hands of these girls and boys is what the national program, RIF, Reading is Fundamental, is all about. Here's what RIF has found out. 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And when reading is fun, it's just fundamental. Books widen the kids' world and their abilities and their whole life. Every community needs RIF. 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That's RIF, R-I-F, Smithsonian Institution, Washington, D.C., 20560. Right now, if America's to grow up thinking, reading is fundamental.
0: With the apartment full of people and the whole neighborhood nervous about the recent murders, leave it to Aunt Emily to say the wrong thing at the wrong time.
3: You have a devil's beard, Mr. Saverin.
4: Please, Mrs. Teasdale, it's a Van Dyke or a space beard if you like, but don't call it a devil's beard. You'll frighten my wife.
7: She's perfectly right, darling. You do have a decidedly satanic look.
4: I have some very special good news to relate later tonight, haven't I, Lisa?
0: Oh, what is it? Can't you tell us now?
4: No. I've bought a special bottle of champagne to open with supper after the theater. My news will have to keep until then.
0: Chris and I exchanged a look. It was going to be a typical Guy Saverin evening. His tickets to a play written by his friend, followed by his big news over a bottle of his champagne. He had to be the big shot. The last big news he'd had to share with us was the announcement of his promotion to senior salesman with the distillery firm he worked for. He had bought Lisa a mink coat to celebrate. That was Guy Saverin's one redeeming quality in my eyes, his almost slavish devotion to Lisa.
3: Well, your celebration may keep, but Donald's won't. Some of the boys and girls from the drop-in center are coming to share that beautiful cake you made, Laura. Have you thanked Miss Prescott, Donald? Donald?
2: Oh, please, Aunt Emily, he doesn't have to. I was happy to do it.
3: Donald is painfully shy, I'm afraid. But not when it comes to his music. Why don't you thank everybody with a song, Donald? That lovely one you wrote. It always makes me cry. It's called City of Night. Go ahead, Donald.

0: No one spoke for a moment. Aunt Emily was wiping the tears from her eyes, and I felt a lump in my throat. I'd found myself thinking about poor Kathleen Windsor alone in her apartment, the lonely, love-starved prey of a depraved killer. Then I looked at Donald and saw his sensitive mouth begin to tremble and moisture brimming in his own eyes.
1: Donald's not used to people being good to him.
0: My thoughtful Chris moved over to talk to the boy, while Laura put the cake in a hat box for Aunt Emily to carry home. It seemed Aunt Emily was right about Donald Hamill. He was a nice boy with a lot of soul. She was equally right about Tony Bartha, who had...

0: I didn't care much for his attitude either. The so-called comedy by Guy Sabrin's friend turned out to be a dismal tragedy. But Lisa's buffet dinner was more than making up for it.
1: If there was any humor in that comedy, I'm afraid it was too sick to live.
2: Of course, the rising young novelist Christopher Galloway is a far better judge than an unpublished amateur playwright like myself.
3: Well, I've never written anything more than an occasional postcard. But I judged the play tonight to be an unqualified bomb.
2: I guess you're right. My old buddy missed the mark with that one.
3: Darling, why don't you bring out your champagne now?
1: Right. We've been waiting all evening for this big news of yours, Guy.
2: It's worth waiting for, I promise you. Here we go. Very special champagne for a very special occasion.
3: Ooh, oh, look at those beautiful bubbles.
0: And I'm ready to toast, if you'll just tell us what we're toasting.
2: A toast to my beautiful wife, Lisa, who is soon to make me a father.
3: Oh, Lisa, that's wonderful.
1: Congratulations, Guy. Now that is big news.
2: Ah, that isn't all. I have a little something else that's a surprise to Lisa as well. A small present, my love, in honor of the occasion.
3: Guy, what is it?
2: Open it and see.
3: Emeralds. But how...
2: I have a bit of news all my own, darling. I was just given a bonus as the firm's top salesman.
0: Guy, that's marvelous.
1: Yeah, nice going, Guy.
0: But I noticed Lisa didn't say a word. She stared at the emerald necklace for a long moment, then quietly snapped the case shut and put it away. While Chris humored Guy, I followed Lisa into the bedroom. Oh, Lisa, you're worried about something. It's not the baby, is it?
3: Oh, no, no. The baby's the most beautiful thing that's happened.
0: Then what is it?
3: It's Guy. He worries me. A mink coat, an emerald necklace... We can't afford such things.
0: But Guy explained. First his promotion, and now a bonus.
3: He's making all that up. I know he is. He didn't get promoted. And there hasn't been any bonus. That's what worries me so, Nikki. Where is Guy getting so much money?

0: certainly State Farm has been one of the most competitive companies when it comes to rates.
1: State Farm agent Bob Westbrook talks about car insurance value.
0: But I think even more important than rates to most people is the service they know they're buying. With State Farm, you're in a position to get more service from more agents throughout the entire country than any other company in the industry.
2: Like a good neighbor.
3: The Zero Hour continues after this.
4: Charlotte, I'm home.
5: The supper's not ready, Chester.
4: Should I go back to the office?
5: No, stay.
4: Well, what are we having?
5: Tuna casserole.
4: We had tuna casserole last week.
5: Hey, it's the same one. There was some left over.
4: I'm not hungry.
5: You said we have to start watching our pennies.
4: I would rather starve than eat tuna casserole again.
5: Well, when we got married, you said you loved tuna casserole.
4: Yeah, before you get married, you love everything.
5: Oh, I'll put it on a different plate. Maybe it'll taste different.
4: Charlotte, you know I hate tuna casserole.
5: Well, close your eyes and pretend it's steak.
4: Sure. Well, why don't I close my eyes and pretend I'm a retired millionaire and you're the galloping gourmet?
5: Gourmet.
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6: It was Aunt Emily calling to tell Laura how much everybody had enjoyed her Schwartz.

0: Butler Kirschtort. Donald had had a successful party with the kids from the drop-in center. He had played his guitar and they had all wrapped around the clock, as Aunt Emily put it. But then she got on the subject of Tony Bartha.
1: I've seen him hanging around Crestview Public School several times lately.
0: Why would someone his age want to hang around an elementary school?
1: My point exactly. And the other day I saw him talking to a man in a big flashy car parked at the corner by the school. When he saw me, they stopped talking and the man quickly drove away.
0: Did you ask Tony about it?
1: Yes. He said the man had just been asking for some directions. But I don't think I can take Tony at his word.
0: Aunt Emily, do you think there might be a connection between Tony's taking drugs and... well, could he be selling them to school children?
1: That very thought occurred to me. He's no good, I'm afraid. Certainly he's no good for Donald.
0: Then you shouldn't be letting him stay at your house.
1: I've decided I'm not going to any longer. I'm telling him tonight that he has to leave by Monday. He can sleep at the center until he finds someplace else to go.
0: I hope he doesn't give you any problem about leaving. He's such a surly character.
1: Oh, he'll give me some of his lip, I suppose. But don't worry, I'll just tune him out. Bye, dear.
0: By the time Sunday afternoon rolled over, Laura was out on still another date with Julian Brooke. And after slaving all weekend over a hot bobbin, I was eagerly looking forward to my promised afternoon and evening with Chris. We were going to go antique shop browsing in Old Montreal, then have dinner.
2: I'm sorry to disappoint you, Nikki, but I have to write this afternoon. You go ahead and I'll meet you wherever you say for dinner.
0: But, Chris, you promised.
2: I know I did, Muffet, but I didn't get my quota of pages done this morning, so I'll just have to keep at it.
0: But it's only a matter of a few hours.
2: A few hours counts a lot when you're on a deadline. Now, you know how it is when I'm in the middle of a book.
0: I know that the book always seems to be more important than anything else.
2: That's not true, Nicole, but it is my work, and I expect you to understand. I said I'd meet you for dinner. Now, isn't that good enough?
0: And what am I supposed to do between the time the shops close at 5 and you meet me at 7? Walk the streets?
2: Go into Notre Dame Cathedral and pray for my soul. I'll be here, Nicole. If you still want to have dinner, call me.
0: The only times Chris ever called me by my given name, Nicole, was when he was angry. That's the way it would always be with Chris and me. There would always be a book between us. A damned book. Oh, I knew I was being childish, but I was feeling neglected. I looked at the summer frock I had just finished hemming and thought of my trip to Jamaica. Maybe I would meet someone else. Someone who wouldn't put his work ahead of me. One thing I was sure of, I wasn't going to call Chris back. I'd find somebody else to go shopping and have dinner with. And if it couldn't be a man at the moment, well, there was always Aunt Emily.
1: I'm sorry, Nikki, but it appears I've got hold of that flu bug of yours. In fact, as soon as one of the boys come in, I'm going to send him over to borrow a heating pad from you, if you don't mind.
0: Oh, of course, Aunt Emily. And I hope you feel better soon.
1: Oh, I will, dear. You know me. I never stay down for long. And it's just as well about this afternoon. Antiques aren't really my bag. They're too old for me.
0: Oh, you're right, Aunt Emily. They are.
1: Oh, there's the door. Probably one of the boys now. Ciao, dear.
0: So I stayed home, watched TV, and cooked myself a lonely hamburger for dinner. Too stubborn to call Chris and apologize. Neither of the boys had showed up to borrow the heating pad for Aunt Emily, so I decided to take it over to her myself. Perhaps I could cheer her up a little, I thought. But I knew it was far more likely it would be she who cheered me up. Feeling depressed over my quarrel with Chris, I gave no thought to my walking alone to Winnicott Road. Aunt Emily's apartment building was on the corner. The main entrance was on Cours Saint-Luc, but I always used the side door on Winnicott. My aunt's apartment was on the main floor, number 3. I was about to knock when I noticed the door wasn't quite closed. The boys probably hadn't closed it on their way in. I'd tell Aunt Emily to caution them not to be so careless. I pushed the door open and walked in, calling out so that Aunt Emily wouldn't be startled. Aunt Emily? Aunt Emily? It's Nikki. The apartment was deathly quiet. Aunt Emily must be asleep, I thought. I crossed the living room, past the door to the kitchen, and stopped dead. I saw her lying there on the cold linoleum, lying stiffly on her back with her bluish-tinged, fear-contorted face staring up at me. The realization slapped me across the face. Aunt Emily had been murdered.

0: 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Now, here are the Bunkers, Jean Stapleton and Carol O'Connor.
1: The house we liked the best wasn't the one we ended up buying. It was beautiful on the outside, but we found out that there were terrible termites everywhere. It would have cost us thousands of dollars to really get the house in shape.
2: That's right, and we didn't figure on all the increases in property tax, maintenance, and other expenses. But we went to HUG and got some very good advice.
1: Yeah, we were pretty lucky, weren't we, Archie?
2: Lucky? No, Edith. We wasn't lucky, we were smart. I know some people never got as serious as us about buying a home. They've been having headaches ever since.
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3: What is a Harrier? 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Phantom. Skyhawk. Cobra. Marine Corps. 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The program is PLC Air, and there's no campus training. 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
0: 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Hugh Douglas speaking. 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
4: And now for today's thrilling adventure in space with Captain Star. The Carmunian Return.
5: General Chickering, you wanted to see me, sir?
6: Oh, yes, Star. Glad you returned from your mission safely.
5: So am I, sir.
6: Star, I'm sorry, but I'm afraid I'm going to have to give you another assignment immediately.
5: Yes, sir.
6: I've just received a communication from our agents on Neptune. Do you recall the Neptunian scientist, Carmunius?
5: Yes, I believe so, sir. One of the most brilliant scientific minds in the universe.
6: Precisely, Star. He's here in Nova City. He wants to see you.
5: That's impossible, sir.
6: Is it, Star? I have received a message from him.
5: General, you couldn't have. The Neptunian scientist Carmunius has been dead for 50 years. Hello, Stripes, Gale.
7: Hello. Hey, Skipper. What's the matter? You look sort of funny.
5: I don't feel funny.
7: Well, what's wrong, Skipper? Did you see General Chickering over at Space Headquarters?
5: Yes, Gale, I saw him. We have another assignment.
6: Well, what kind of an assignment?
5: Carmunius.
7: Carmunius? You mean the scientist from Neptune who died about a half century ago?
5: Yeah, that's the one, all right.
6: What kind of an assignment could we have with a dead man, Skipper?
5: We'll know soon, Stripes. This dead man's going to pay us a visit.
6: Yeah. Ridiculous, isn't it?
5: Is it?
6: Well, sure. Look, when you go, you go. That's all. I mean, dead men don't go around visiting people.
5: This one does. He's already vis-a-vis General Chickering. I have the utmost confidence in Chickering. And he swears that the man he talked to was actually Carmunius. He's as baffled as we are.
7: Well, what does this Carmunius want with you, Skipper?
5: I don't know, Gail. Carmunius wouldn't tell General Chickering anything other than that I was to be located at once and wait here in my office.
6: You mean Carmunius wouldn't tell the General the purpose of his return or even give him an inkling?
5: Just one inkling, Stripes.
6: Well, what was that?
5: That the fate of the entire universe depends on my meeting with Carmunius. Alone. Yes. Yes.
6: Hey, Skipper. What's the matter?
5: Yes. Yes, I'll do it. I'll do exactly as you say.
7: Skipper, who are you talking to?
5: Stripes, you and Gale go back to spaceport and prepare our ship for blasting. I'll join you later after I meet with Carmunius.
6: Well, why, Skipper? I mean, you act almost as if you've gotten orders to blast.
5: I have. Carmunius just gave them to me.

0: You are Comunius?
1: Yes, Captain Starr. I am Comunius.
0: You died 50 years ago.
1: Precisely.
0: Yet you're here now. You stand before me and you speak.
1: Precisely.
0: As I recall, you were lost in a spaceflight toward some unexplored moon.
1: Yes, Captain. My spaceship crashed on the Neptunian moon Argo. I was killed instantly.
0: Would you mind explaining then how you can walk around Nova City 50 years later in an apparent excellent state of health?
1: In due time, Captain, in due time. First, your orders. I see you have obeyed the one I sent you by hypnotic telepathy.
0: Yes, I. You got through to me, all right.
1: Good. That means our mental processes are well tuned. It will make your mission easier.
0: Mission?
1: Precisely, Captain. Mission. Your mission is to blast off for the moon Argo.
0: The moon Argo is off all charted space lanes, Comunius. It's a dangerous flight to make.
1: Not nearly so dangerous as not making it.
0: Well, what do you mean?
1: I mean you will obey my orders without question, or you and the entire universe shall be destroyed.

0: rockets, Bud.
1: Right, slow rockets.
2: Skipper, check number two scanner. Hurry.
0: I'm on number two scanner now, Jeff.
2: I'm picking up a slight signal from it.
0: We're getting the signal in here now.
2: Well, what is it?
1: It looks like an asteroid, yet it doesn't.
0: Must be the moon, Argo.
1: It must? I mean, what must be what?
0: Gale, stand by to establish orbit for our ship.
2: You mean we're going to land?
0: Yes. Stripes, you'll stand by here with the blasters ready. If Gale and I aren't back in 30 minutes, start after us.

0: And what a desolate place this Argo is.
1: Yes, ma'am. About 200 degrees below zero. Our electro suits will keep us warm. Nothing but rock and desolation and loneliness. Comunius told me that beyond that rise over there is the lost spaceship he crashed in.
0: All right. Let's go have a look.
1: There, Gail. See?
0: Why, there actually is a wrecked spaceship down there. Then yep. He's had to talk to someone.
1: Yes, Gail. That's the ship Comunius crashed in 50 years ago.

0: Skipper, you're back.
1: Yes, Fletch.
0: I was about to leave the ship and start looking for you. You know, I was getting worried. Hey, you both look half frozen.
2: Oh, we are, Stripe.
0: Well, here. Here are a couple of caloric tablets. I'll help get your heat energy back.
1: Oh, thanks.
0: Yeah, you know, you find anything?
1: Yeah, the lost Communion spaceship. Bodies were all there.
0: Well, what about Communius?
1: Wonder why he ought to disappear to Argo.
0: No, I don't get it. On second thought, maybe I don't want to get it.
2: Oh, it scares me. Perhaps Communius really isn't dead. Perhaps... Oh, I don't know. What is the answer?
1: That's something we probably can't find an answer to, Gail. Psychic phenomena, well, it isn't new. In fact, the ancient Earth people practiced it, experimented with it. There have been many cases in the past of people talking to the dead.
0: Yeah, but aren't most such cases fake?
1: Some undoubtedly are, of course. But many apparently aren't, Stripes. Well, we don't know. We can't explain some things that have happened.
2: Communius was a brilliant man, wasn't he, Skipper?
1: Yes, Gail. One of the most brilliant in the universe.
2: Well, then, isn't it possible that during his studies and experiments, he did find a method to, well, to come back, to return from the dead?
1: With a mind as brilliant as Communius, anything is possible.
0: Well, what are we going to do now, Skipper?
1: Yes.
2: That look on your face. Is it Communion?
1: Yes. Yes, I hear you. Yes, right away.
2: Skipper, where are you going?
1: I'll be back soon. Stripes?
3: Yes, sir?
1: Communicate with Scientific Space Investigation down in Nova City. Tell them that this is a blue emergency. Tell them I just received information that the entire universe is in deadly danger. Tell them to alert the populations of the major cities.
0: I wish I could, Skipper.
1: What in the universe do you mean, Stripes?
0: Our communicator's dead.

0: Parmenius! Parmenius, this is Captain Starr. Where are you?
1: Right here, Starr. Beside you. But I didn't see you appear. Where did you come from?
2: Let's merely say my powers are rather mysterious, Captain.
1: Communius, are you really dead?
2: There are some who believe that death is a state of mind. There are some who believe that one cannot die until his work is completed.
1: Is that what you believe, Communius?
2: I have roamed the windswept reaches of this lonely moon for 50 years. For 50 years, I have walked these desolate moors with only time and space for companions, listening to the messages come in on the wind. And so it shall be for all eternity, because the goodness in man should never die.
1: Then you never really died, did you?
2: No, sir. I never really died.
1: You say that so strangely. Are your powers, Communius?
2: They deal with the mind and with matter. Someday all mankind will know such things, Star.
1: You speak of the universe being in deadly danger. What is the nature of this danger, Communius?
2: Did you communicate with Earth and warn them as I instructed you?
1: I couldn't. The communicator's dead. The wind is gone. Quiet.
2: Then perhaps I am too late. Star, hurry. Get to your spaceship and blast off at once.
1: Where, Communius? Where?
2: For my old laboratory on top of Mount Orlo on the planet Neptune.
1: What's that?
2: A planet quake. Hurry, Star. What's happening here will happen to every planet in the universe unless you can stop them.
3: Skipper, come on. We gotta get out of here. Hey, what are you doing here all alone?
1: Where's Communius?
3: There's no one here but you. What's the matter?
1: I don't know. I guess a falling rock smacked me.
3: Here, go. Here, let me help you. Gale's getting the rockets revved up. Come on. Come on. There's the ship.
4: Mike, hurry.
3: I'm trying to. Come on, Skipper.
4: Here, let me help you. What happened to the Skipper?
3: He passed out. Here. Get him inside. I'll go forward to the rocket control.
4: All right.
3: Oh, you better pray we can blast off of this planet. Quick. All right, get him down there. Is he okay?
4: All right, Spike.
3: All right.
4: Pick her up.
3: Ready? One, two, three. Here it goes.

0: That was a close one.
1: Stripes, set course for Neptune.
0: Right, Skipper. How you feeling?
1: Still woozy. Where's Communius?
2: Take it easy, Skipper. There was no sign of Communius when Stripes found you.
1: I was talking to him, I tell you.
0: Yeah, sure you were, Skipper.
1: Well, hang it all, I was. Oh, let's forget it.
2: Well, that's a good idea. You rest a while, Skipper.
1: Head for Mount Orlo on Neptune.
0: Orlo? But why there?
1: I don't know. Is the communicator working yet?
0: No, sir, I just tried it.
1: I'm going after the bunkhouse and lie down a while. Stripes, keep those rockets wide open for Neptune. If we don't make it soon, we'll be too late. Communius?
3: Yes, Captain. Shut the door, please. I've been waiting for you.
1: How did you get in here?
3: How did I get down to Earth to contact you?
1: Why? Don't know.
3: More of my strange powers, Captain. It would take a lifetime to explain them.
1: Communius, I'm afraid I don't follow you. In fact, I don't even really know why I'm here.
3: That's precisely why I selected you for this mission. Because you're intelligent enough not to ask too many questions. You merely believe, and you obey without understanding.
1: Yes, but I don't know why.
3: No, you don't know why. But you do know that I'm not evil.
1: Yes, I do know that. Why are we heading for Mount Orlo, Communius?
3: There is an evil man there, Star. He possesses a formula for cosmic destruction based upon a machine I spent a lifetime constructing. He caused the planet quake on the moon Argo. With this new power, he can destroy the universe.
1: How can I stop this man?
3: I have here a key, Star. It is a key made out of a combination of gold, iridium, and tantalum metals. It is the key to my cosmic machine, Star. When it makes contact with my machine, it will neutralize the machine's power and make it useless.
1: You mean you took this key with you when you blasted off 50 years ago from the moon Argo?
3: Yes, Star. I made a mistake then. I turned on the machine with this key. I trusted the man I left in charge. Unfortunately, I crashed. It was only recently I learned of this man's intention to destroy the universe with my machine. That is why I returned to contact you.
1: What do you want me to do, Communius?
3: You will take this key, Star. You will go to my laboratory on Mount Orlo, and you will destroy my cosmic machine.
1: All right.
3: You will also destroy the man who is there.
1: Who is this man?
3: He will appear to you very similar to the way I look to you now. When I last saw him, he was very young. But as he grew older, he also grew evil. My assistants trained him in my knowledge. He is my responsibility to the universe, Star, and he must be destroyed.
1: Who is he, Communius?
3: He is my son.

0: not rocket stripes.
1: Right, Skipper. Well, there's Mount Arlo, right below us.
0: Yeah, and that building on top must be the laboratory.
2: Oh, Skipper, are you sure you know what we're doing? After all, we haven't cleared this with Neptunian authority. The Neptune government's liable to make a protest to Earth.
0: The chance we'll have to take, Gale. Set her down, Stripes.

0: Keep Roy ahead of us in the darkness, Skipper.
1: Thank you. Here's the door to the land. Remember your orders.
0: Right, Skipper.
2: Hey, look, Skipper. The door's opening.
1: Looks like we're expected. The visograph warned me of your approach. What do you want?
3: Uncanny, the resemblance. You are the son of Comunius?
1: I am his son.
3: We wish to see your laboratory and your cosmic machine.
1: Why? By what right do you invade my privacy?
3: We were on the moon Argo this morning. There was a planet quake there caused by some cosmic activity. We've traced the cosmic beams here to this spot.
1: Ah, then the planet quake was successful.
3: Quite successful.
1: Good. You have saved me a space trip to check on the results.
3: You are a brilliant man. More brilliant than even your father.
1: Yes, then I will do more with my brilliance than my father did with his.
2: We should like very much to see your laboratory.
1: Why?
0: Oh, we're interested in scientific experiments of all types. And we were amazed at the results of your experiments on Argo. You're a very brilliant man.
1: Thank you. Come in. Here is my laboratory.
0: It's amazing.
1: It is the most complete laboratory in the universe. And over there is the machine that caused the destruction on Argo.
2: Hey, look, Skipper. Dynamos, electronic gadgets, and dials and gauges.
1: Right, Stripes. And in the center, place for the key.
3: Cover him, Stripes, while I go to the machine.
4: Okay, friend, just stand still or use this blaster.
3: What is the meaning of it? You, what are you doing over there at my machine? Guard!

0: earthquake here on Argo.
1: Yes, Gail. You communicated with Earth, Stretch?
2: The communicator worked fine after we destroyed that laboratory.
1: Yes, I thought it would.
0: Skipper, I don't understand this mission at all. Do you think you actually talked to Comunius? A man who has been dead for 50 years?
1: I don't know, Gail. Maybe I dreamed it. People do have such dreams, you know. In any event, it got results.
2: Well, I've heard of such things, but I never knew they happened.
1: Neither did I. In this case, let's just report it that we accomplished the mission with the help of a source or sources unknown, shall we?
2: Okay, Skipper.
0: Skipper, why did you insist we stop back here on the moon Argo before going home?
1: I don't know, Gail. Maybe another dream.
0: Well, there's the wreck of Comunius' spaceship. Why, it's practically covered over with dirt and rocks since the planet quake.
1: Just like a grave, isn't it? Or a monument, perhaps.
2: Hey, Skipper.
1: Yeah?
2: Hey, look. Over there.
0: Yes. Along the horizon. A figure. Walking across the moor. All alone.
2: You don't seem surprised, Skipper. Hey, you waved to him. And he waved back.
1: Did I, Stretch?
3: Well done, Captain Star.
1: Thank you, Comunius.
2: Hey, Skipper, am I dreaming or did I hear that guy say something?
1: Maybe you were dreaming, Stripes. Maybe we all are.
3: I have roamed the windswept reaches of this lonely moon for 50 years. For 50 years I have walked these desolate moors with only time and space for companions. And so it shall be for all eternity. Because the goodness in man should never die.
1: You're right, Comunius. The goodness in man shall never die.
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1: 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Have one. 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
9: The Diary of Fate. 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It could happen to you.
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9: In the Diary of Fate.
10: Yes, here it is. The name Tyler White. Occupation, confidence man. Yes, Tyler, yours is the infamous profession of swindling people of wealth and social position by first getting their attention, then their admiration, and finally their confidence. And you are well suited to your work. You have always been a success. But you have always been dishonest. And now I, Fate, move. And because of two little things, a stray dog and a forgotten cigarette lighter, you, Tyler White, will soon be executed for a murder you did not commit. But only you and I know that. Take heed, you who listen, lest you think fate is unjust, unmindful of mortal rights. In a moment, I will make a further entry under the name Tyler White. And when I have written, I will read from his record in The Diary.

0: life record of Tyler White now lies open before me. And for a brief moment, I, Fate, look ahead to a single instant of decision.
1: I got it all figured out now. Mm-hmm. Now, Gordon, can you fix an alibi for yourself from 8 to 10 tonight?
2: Sure I can. My boys will square up and down for me.
1: Good. Now, look, here's the setup. We'll establish separate alibis first, and then we'll get together.
2: And take care of Mr. Burke?
1: Right. We're going to take good care of Mr. Johnny Burke.
0: Yes, in the life of Tyler White, the decision to murder was made. But in the last analysis, it was something small. Something beyond the control of this man or any other mortal, which determined the inevitable outcome. It is ever thus. Little things, yes. Yet these are the tools which I, Fate, use. I have no choice, for it is all part of a plan, and once set in motion, nothing, not even I, Fate, can alter the course already ordained. Remember, Tyler White, you and your latest victim, the extremely wealthy Mrs. Estelle Courtney, were driving to lunch. You were about to close a deal.
1: And so you see, Mrs. Courtney, one man's dream is more than just a good play. Why, it's got everything. It's tender, it's real, dynamic. Believe me, you're going to own a Broadway hit.
3: Well, I hope you're right, Tyler. $100,000 is a lot of money, especially for something by an unknown author. Why, none of my friends have ever heard of this Keith, what's his name?
1: Keith Kennedy. Of course they've never heard of him. This is his first play, and that's the beauty of it. His work is fresh, his outlook is clean. In short, Mrs. Courtney, it's youth talking.
3: Why, Tyler, those were my exact words to young Jim Olson when I hired him this morning. He's from Kansas City, you know, and he's never had any experience of the theater in a big way. Like the New York stage, I mean. Hmm. But I assured him that a director's job was the same any place, that he had youth
1: you
3: and a new...
1: You hired this Olson to direct our play?
3: Yes, I did. Mm-hmm. In fact, he left Kansas City this morning. Oh, look, Tyler, Central Park. Isn't it lovely today?
1: But Mrs. Courtney, my partner has already picked a director. You can't hire
3: a pilot. Oh, goodness, we're almost at the plaza now. Look at me. Oh, lip rouge worn off, nose shiny. Oh, please drive slowly while I freshen up a bit. Oh, where is that lipstick?
1: Well, if your mind's made up, I don't suppose there's anything I can do.
3: Tyler, do you like the shade? It's called Carnation Red. A really different lipstick. Oh, Tyler, follow that dog. Look out!
1: Stupid.
3: But oh, Tyler, my lipstick, it's smeared all over my dress.
0: Yes, Tyler. At just the right moment, I, Fate, intervened. A stray dog darted from the curb, and as you stepped on the brakes, Mrs. Courtney smeared lipstick on her dress. A half hour later, as you left a cleaning shop where the stain had been removed, you were surprised to hear someone call your name as you stepped to the sidewalk.
4: Say, Tyler! Tyler White!
1: Huh? Oh, hello, Burke.
4: Well, I haven't seen you in a long time. How are things going?
1: Can't complain. We'd better hurry, Mrs. Courtney. It's after one already.
3: Oh, is it really? Well, goodness, how the day slips by.
1: Well, so long, Burke. See you around.
4: I don't believe I've had the pleasure.
1: What? Oh, yes, of course. Mrs. Courtney and Mr. Burke.
3: Oh, how do you do, Mr. Burke?
4: Why, Mrs. Courtney, Mrs. Estelle Courtney.
3: Why, yes.
4: Well, this is a pleasant surprise. Why, I've seen your picture.
1: I'm sorry, fellow. We're in a hurry. The car's over here, Mrs. Courtney. See you, Burke.
4: Yes, I think you will, Tyler. Goodbye, Mrs. Courtney.
0: Yes, Tyler. A little thing caused you to stop at a cleaning shop. And as a result, you met Johnny Burke, a man you thoroughly disliked. But you forgot about him an hour later, when Mrs. Courtney finally agreed to sign a contract the next day, awarding you $100,000 for the production of One Man's Dream, a play you could stage for $20,000. When you returned to your office and Gordon came late that afternoon, you were elated as you lied to your partner.
1: Well, Gordon, we're all set. We've hooked our angel.
5: Are the contracts signed yet?
1: No, tomorrow. But the $50,000 is as good as ours.
5: $50,000? Well, I thought you'd be good for twice that.
1: Listen, Mrs. Courtney isn't the easy mark I figured. As a matter of fact, we're going to lose a few bucks in that deal you arranged with Dwight Reese.
5: You mean she's hired another director?
1: Yeah, some dear boy she met in Kansas City. I'll get it. White and Kane Productions. Tyler White speaking.
6: Hello, Mr. White. This is Johnny Burke.
1: What do you want, Burke?
6: No reason to be so cold, Tyler. After all, we're old friends.
1: Listen, Burke. I think you're a cheap crook and our friendship ends there. Now, what do you want?
6: Exactly $20,000.
1: What? Are you crazy?
6: Yeah, like a fox. Now get this, White. I'm in hot water with a couple of the big boys. I signed a marker for $20,000 and it's due and payable tonight.
1: You won't get any sympathy out of me, Burke.
6: I'm not looking for sympathy, Tyler. I'm after cash. You're the softest touch I know.
1: What do you mean by that, Craig?
6: Listen, if you don't have the money out here at my place in Cedarville by 9 o'clock tonight, I may have to call Mrs. Courtney, Mrs. Estelle Courtney, and tell her a few things I know about you and the late Mrs. Goodall.
1: You'll do what?
6: I tell you once, Tyler. I'm in a tight spot. I know how you face Mrs. Goodall. And Mr. White, I've got the letter she wrote to you that prove it. Now, can I expect you at 9?
1: Yeah, I'll be there. I'll be there at 9 o'clock sharp.
5: Seven o'clock. Tyler, we've been sitting here for 3 hours. I tell you, we've got to...
1: Shut up, Gordon. I've got it all figured out now. Can you fix a pat alibi for yourself from 8 to 10 tonight?
5: Sure I can. My boys will swear up and down for me.
1: Good. Now look, here's the setup. We'll establish separate alibis first, and then we'll get together.
5: And take care of Mr. Burke?
1: Right. We'll take good care of Mr. Johnny Burke. And no one will suspect us, Gordon, and even if they do, we'll do it.
5: Me? I was with my boys playing cards all day.
1: Sure. And I was up at a movie. I can prove it. And furthermore, let me tell you...
5: Hello?
6: I'd like to talk to Mr. White, please.
5: It's for you, Tyler.
1: This is Mr. White.
6: My name is Jim Olson, Mr. White. And Mrs. Courtney engaged me to direct a play she's backing.
1: Oh, I see.
6: I just got into town. I'd like to get together with you and Mr. Kane.
1: Why, sure, but it's... It's after 7 already, Mr. Olson. And,
6: well, then, how about dinner?
1: Dinner? No, I'm afraid that's impossible. I'm going to be busy tonight. Very busy.
0: No, Tyler. You had no time for dinner with Jim Olson that night. You and your partner had no time for anything except the murder of Johnny Burke. Shortly before 8 o'clock, you left Gordon in the office, where he was calling the right people to establish his alibi. And you went to the Fairfield, a moving picture theater you had visited the night before. You were careful to be conspicuous. You talked to the girl in the box office.
1: In other words, if I go in now, I'll just catch the start of the feature. Is that it, honey?
7: That's right. The name isn't Honey, if you don't mind.
1: It should be.
7: Look, mister, the whole show is on the inside. The feature starts at 8:06 and breaks at 10:30. Now, how many, please?
1: One. I'm sorry about that honey business. Didn't mean to be fresh, honest.
7: Well, forget it. But the name's June.
1: White, my name's June. Tyler White. I'm glad to know you.
0: Yes, you were glad to know her, Tyler, because it strengthened your alibi. And as you entered the theater, you joked with the man who took your ticket. Then you talked to the manager who stood nearby. And finally, an usher seated you. A moment later, unnoticed, you quietly moved to a side exit and left. And even as you stepped into the darkened alley and walked quickly toward the rendezvous that you and your partner had arranged, Gordon Kane left the office. Everything was timed perfectly, Tyler. But then I, fate, moved again. And unknown to you, another little thing happened. As Gordon Kane reached the end of the corridor, he took out a cigarette, then discovered that he had forgotten his lighter. Quickly, he walked back to the office.

0: Hello, Kane speaking.
1: Oh, Mr. Kane, this is Mrs. Courtney. Is Mr. White there?
0: Why, no, he's not. Can I help you, Mrs. Courtney?
1: Well, I suppose so. It's about the contract I'm going to sign tomorrow. Tell me, is that $100,000 due in a lump sum?
0: What?
1: Mr. Kane, I asked you if that $100,000 is due in a lump sum.
0: Well, hey, I don't know, Mrs. Courtney. I'll have to ask Mr. Tyler.
2: Yes, a forgotten cigarette lighter. And Gordon Kane learned that you, Tyler, had lied to him. Soon now you will meet your partner. And soon I, Fate, will make a further entry under your name. When I have written, I will read from the record in The Diary of...

0: because of a little thing. A stray dog that darted from the curb. You, Tyler White, became the victim of a blackmailer. A man as evil as yourself. And because of another little thing, a forgotten cigarette lighter, your partner, Gordon Kane, learned that you were even dishonest with him. But he said nothing when you met and drove to Cedarville, where Johnny Burke lived. The house was dimly lighted and on a deserted street. And you, Tyler, were uncomfortable as you rang the doorbell and waited. But there was no answer. You were surprised when you tried the door and found it unlocked.
1: Easy, Tyler. We may be walking into a trap.
2: That doesn't add up. Burke needs money, remember? Burke, are you home?
1: I don't like this, Tyler. Let's get out of here.
2: Oh, relax, Gordon, relax. Sit down. Burke probably stepped out for a minute.
1: Well, maybe you're right. Tyler, look. Under that cushion, it's a gun.
2: Yeah, 38.
1: What are you going to do with it, Tyler?
2: I think I'll put it in the desk here just in case Johnny Burke has any fancy ideas. Hey, where are you going?
3: This place has a back door. I want to know, but... Tyler.
2: Yeah?
3: Tyler, come here.
2: What? What's the matter, Gordon? What is it?
1: Mr. Burke is home after all. Look.
2: What? He's dead.
0: Yes, Tyler. The man you and Gordon Kane had intended to murder was already dead. For a moment, you stared in cold fascination at the body sprawled face down at your feet. Then you noticed the letters, the ones you wanted so badly.
2: Look, Gordon, on the desk, the letters.
1: Yeah, I guess he was going through them when he was killed. Who do you figure did it?
2: Any one of a dozen. Burke was a dirty blackmailer and a stool pigeon. And believe me, he murdered more than once.
1: Tyler.
2: Yeah, come on. Grab those letters, Gordon. Let's go. The back door. Come on.
1: But can't you go any faster, Tyler?
2: My foot's on the floor now. Now, quit worrying. In another half hour, we'll be back in town. And you'll be playing cards, and I'll be at...
1: Tyler! That man, look out! Put out your lights. He's over here in this ditch.
2: He's dead, Gordon.
3: Not yet. Bleeding bad. I guess he was fixing a flat when you hit him. What'll we do?
2: Let's get out of here.
3: Well, leave him. But Tyler,
2: don't get ahead, Gordon. If we report this and get an ambulance, we're spotted in Cedarville. Come on, let's go.
1: You better let me out here, Tyler. It's only a block to my place.
2: Yeah, you're right. Can't be too careful now.
1: Well, so far, so good. I'll see you in the morning, Tyler, at the office.
2: Hey, wait a minute. Those letters. Let me have them.
1: No, Tyler. I don't think I will.
2: What? Is this your idea of a joke, Gordon?
3: Yeah, it's a joke, Tyler. Like the one about you getting only $50,000 from Mrs. Courtney.
2: What are you talking about?
1: Skip the act, Tyler. Mrs. Courtney called at the office tonight and wanted to know if the $100,000 was to be in a lump sum.
2: Listen, Gordon, you're getting just what you're worth. Now give me those letters. Give them to me.
3: Get your hands off me. Tyler, put down that wrench.
2: Now I'll have those letters, Gordon.

0: Now, Tyler, you had murdered. At first, the thought horrified you, and your mind reeled in utter confusion. But in a moment, you gained control of yourself and realized that now both Burke and Gordon were out of the way. And you had your precious letters. Quickly, you stripped Gordon of his wallet, his watch, a ring. Then, unnoticed, you drove hurriedly to the Fairfield Theater. At 10:30, you stepped from the shadows of a nearby shop and approached the girl in the box office, confident that your alibi was still unshatterable.
1: That's right, sir. The last feature goes on in 10 minutes. You're welcome. How many, please?
2: 2 dozen, honey. All on the aisle.
1: 2 dozen? Oh, it's you again. Hello.
2: The name's still Tyler White, June.
1: Oh, I haven't forgotten. The fact is, I was just thinking about you.
2: Wondering if I were going to stop by on my way out?
1: Well, sort of. You see, I'm through here in a half hour.
2: Look, June, I've got to get home for a minute. Business call. But how about me picking you up when you're through,
1: Well, I shouldn't, but... Well, all right, it's a date.
2: Fine, then I'll see you around 11,
0: Your alibi was perfect, Tyler. You had been in the theater from 8 o'clock until 10:30. You had talked to the ticket taker, to the manager. You had even made a date with a girl who would not forget your name. And on your way home, you stopped on a nearly deserted bridge, got rid of the things you had taken from Gordon's body. Now, as you approached your house, you were relieved, until a voice from the darkness called your name.
3: Hey, Mr. White.
2: Huh? Oh, who's there? Who is it?
3: My name's Barton. Lieutenant Barton, homicide.
2: Homicide? What? Yeah. What? Well, what's the trouble, Lieutenant?
3: Hey, here's your thing. Somebody's dead. Mind if I come in?
2: No, of course not.
3: Good. It's chilly tonight.
2: But, what do you want with me? Who's dead?
3: Your partner, Gordon Kane.

0: I can't believe it.
1: Yeah, must be a shock to you, all right. Tell me, where you been tonight?
0: Me? Why, I've been at a movie, the Fairfield. Been there since 8 o'clock.
1: Yeah, can you prove it?
0: Well, of course I can. Wait a minute, though. Surely you don't think I killed Gordon Kane?
1: No, Mr. White, I don't. That looks like a run-of-the-mill stick-up slam.
0: Well, then, why this questioning?
1: Because you're under arrest for murder, White. For the murder of Johnny Burke.
0: What? Burke?
1: Yeah.
0: Johnny Burke's dead, too?
1: Shot through the head with a .38. He found a gun in the desk drawer in the living room. And if the fingerprints on it are yours, you're through, White. You're a dead duck.
0: But why would I kill Burke?
1: That's easy. Blackmail. I see we found a letter written to you by a Mrs. Goodall. It was under Burke's body.
0: But I told you I was at the Fairfield Theater from 8 until 10 o'clock tonight.
1: Maybe you was. Johnny Burke was killed at 7 o'clock. Where was you then, Mr. White?
0: At 7? I was in my office.
1: Oh.
0: Yeah, I was with Gordon Kane. We were talking business.
1: But Gordon Kane's dead, remember? It says your alibi.
0: No, wait.
1: Huh?
0: I can prove I was there. I had a call from Jim Olson, a director who just got into town.
1: Huh?
0: He called me. Yeah, I can prove that, Lieutenant. I'm sure I can.
2: Yes, you were safe, Tyler. You had an alibi. A witness who could break the chain of circumstances that was closing tightly about you. A chain that could hold you for a murder you did not commit. But soon, Tyler White, you will learn that the supreme law of justice is as constant as the rise and fall of the tides. For soon, I will write the final entry under your name in the diary.

0: Tyler White. You were no longer afraid as you stood before Lieutenant Barton, an officer who had convincing circumstantial evidence that you had murdered Johnny Burke, a crime of which you were innocent. Your confidence gradually returned as you called Mrs. Courtney and heard her say where you could locate Jim Olson, the one man who could keep you from arrest and trial for murder.
1: Of course I can tell you, Tyler. Jim Olson is staying at the Royal Arms Hotel. I think I have a number right here. Yes, it's Drexel 27331.
2: Drexel 27331. Thank you, Mrs. Courtney. Thank you very much. Well, Lieutenant, Jim Olson is at the Royal Arms Hotel. The number is Drexel 27331.

0: Royal Arms Hotel. Night manager speaking.
1: I just speak to Mr. Olson, Mr. Jim Olson.
0: I'm sorry, sir, but Mr. Olson...
1: Hey, look, this is the police. Lieutenant Barton, homicide. Now, is Mr. Olson there?
0: No, Lieutenant, he's not. You see, Mr. Olson was killed tonight.
1: Huh? What? What's that? He was killed.
0: He was struck by a hit-and-run driver. It happened just outside of Cedarville.
2: Yes. The man Tyler hit in the road and left to die was the only man who could prove he was not guilty of the murder of Johnny Burke. And now, as Tyler White sits in prison and awaits his execution for a crime he did not commit, he realizes that justice will be served. And now it is time to close the book. Another entry has been carried.

0: indelibly noted on the pages of eternity. In the case of Tyler White, as in the cases of all mortals, I, fate, am but an instrument of the plan. And the little things at my command are the tools with which I work. Because of a stray dog, Tyler White, a dishonest man, was led to his death after he had killed the one man who could have saved him. Ponder well the moral, you who listen, and remember, there is a page for you in The Diary of Fate.
1: The cast included Herbert Litton, Ruth Parrott, Herbert Rawlinson, Bob Lowry, Tyler McVeigh, Ray Erlenborn, Ivan Ditmars, and Hal Sawyer. Diary of Fate is a Larry Finley transcription, brought to you from Hollywood.

0: I'm crunching my polo, dear Liza, dear Liza. I'm crunching my polo, dear Liza, crunching.
1: The nicest thing about the mint with the hole is that it's smooth and never crumbles. 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
0: I can't. I've already crunched them all.
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0: 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Beyond it is another dimension. A dimension of sound, a dimension of sight, a dimension of mind. You're moving into a land of both shadow and substance, of things and ideas. You've just crossed over into the Twilight Zone.
1: Why are you driving so slowly, Miller?
2: Sorry, sir. The traffic is unusually heavy today.
1: I can see that. But can't you speed it up a bit?
2: I wish I could, Mr. Gordon. Ever since we crossed the bridge, it's been bumper to bumper.
1: Well, then, try an alternate route.
2: This is the alternate route, sir. But it doesn't look very promising.
1: Oh, I'm going to be late. She doesn't like it when I'm late.
2: No, sir.
1: I better call home.
2: A capital idea.
1: It's busy again.
2: Yes, sir.
1: There's something wrong with this phone. The batteries are going haywire.
2: Would you like to try mine, sir?
1: Yes, sir. Pass it back to me.
2: I'll dial if you like. What number?
1: You know the number. My apartment, of course. I'll give it here.
2: Very good, sir.
1: Who is she talking to?
2: Perhaps she's calling your office.
1: Well, this phone isn't working either.
2: What did you do, sir?
1: Throw it out the window. Cheap plastic contraption.
2: But it was an excellent phone, sir. You bought it for me last week.
1: Then I'll buy you another one. Now get me home.
2: Yes, sir. May I suggest... The ice bucket is full. There's a bottle of your favorite scotch.
1: Not at this hour. It'd only slow me down. Have enough trouble keeping up with her as it is.
2: Quite.
1: Oh, Flora, please don't be cross with me tonight. I'll be home, dearest. I swear to you, just as soon as I can.
2: Of course you will, sir.
1: Such a lovely girl. I'm very fortunate, you know.
2: Most certainly.
1: A man of my years.
2: If I may say so, Mrs. Gordon is very lucky, too. I'm sure she appreciates how lucky.
1: Yes, I'm sure she must. But sometimes I wonder what it's like for her alone all day at her age. Poor thing.

0: want another.
1: Hello, concierge. Yeah, this is Mrs. Gordon. Could you send up some chili cheese fries and a Coke? I'm starving. Just put it on the tab. Don't worry, Harmon will pay you. See, we were going out to dinner, but now I don't know if he's ever going to get here.
2: Picture of an unlikely lady-in-waiting and her knight in not-so-shining, shining armor. An aging man who leads his life, as Thoreau said, in quiet desperation. Because Harmon Gordon is a slave of love, and has been, most unfortunately for him, ever since his heart was captured by a woman some 40 years his junior. And because of this, he runs when he should walk. He surrenders when simple pride dictates he should take a stand. He pines away for the lost morning of his life when he should be enjoying the evening. In short, Mr. Harmon Gordon may not know it yet, but what he seeks most desperately is a fountain of youth. And who's to say he won't find it? Because this just happens to be in the Twilight Zone.

0: Flora? Flora Dare.
1: Over here, Romeo.
0: Oh, there you are, darling.
1: What happened to you?
0: Please accept my apologies. The traffic was backed up all the way from the office.
1: How come I'm not surprised? You'd be late for your own funeral.
0: And what did you do today? Go shopping again?
1: Oh, I had a ball, an absolute swinging time.
0: I only ask in passing, my dear, because I'm concerned.
1: Oh, let's see. I had breakfast, and then I had lunch, and then I fired that stupid maid, and then I waited for you. Whether you realize it or not, big boy, that routine gets old fast. Very old.
0: I'm truly sorry.
1: Well, all in all, Harmon, it was one of those days that makes you want to jump off a bridge. Earth to Harmon, do you read me?
0: There's still time if you care to go out.
1: Yeah, and do what?
0: Dinner at the tavern?
1: Whoop-de-doo.
0: I thought you liked the food there.
1: How about the Rainbow Room?
0: Well, I suppose if you prefer. It is awfully noisy there.
1: At least we could hear some music.
0: You want music? But I've bought you all the latest recordings.
1: I want live music. Any kind. I don't care. As long as I can dance.
0: Dance?
1: Matter of fact, I feel like dancing right now.
0: You do?
1: Will you dance with me, Harmon?
0: Well, I suppose.
1: Come on, baby. Let's see what you've got.
0: Let me take off my hat and coat.
1: Oh, come on. Loosen up. Let it move you. Feel that beat?
0: I'm trying, dear.
1: Move it, Harmon.
0: I'm doing my best.
1: What's wrong with you?
0: I can't keep up.
1: Shake your booty. Now move your arms like this.
0: Flora, please be more careful.
1: It was just a piece of glass.
0: It was a very old piece of glass.
1: Worth what, 89 cents?
0: Hardly. This was the Wedgwood.
1: Big deal. I'll buy you 6 more just like it. I'll even have the concierge gift wrap them for our anniversary. Then we can sit around and play old records. Sounds like a hot night to me. What's that tune you like? Come to the church in the Wildwood? Oh, a real toe-tapper.
0: You keep forgetting that I'm no longer a varsity end.
1: Were you ever?
0: Furthermore, if my doctor had witnessed that little burst of activity just now...
1: Oh, that's always your excuse.
0: It's not an excuse. My heart...
1: If you keep telling me about your heart and all your aches and pains, Harmon, I'm going to run out and get sick.
0: Would you mind putting that cigarette out, dear? I've asked you not to smoke.
1: Why not? Bad for your heart?
0: You might start a serious fire.
1: Honey, baby, one of these fine late evenings, that's exactly what I'm going to do. Torch this whole mausoleum.
0: There are things here that mean a great deal to me.
1: Like what? That eyesore I knocked over?
0: It was my mother's.
1: Oh, spare me.
0: It was worth very little except for the sentimental value. That's a word you may not understand, Flora. Sentiment. It means the capacity to love.
1: Listen, big boy. If I don't fill the bill anymore, just say it loud and clear. In case you forgot, there are 14 flights a day to Reno, and I'd love to be on any one of them. But if I am, you're gonna pay. Big time.
0: Flora, darling, I am not angry. I simply wish that, well, that you'd be a little more careful and considerate.
1: Somebody should have wished that 5 years ago when you and I signed the papers. I knew you were old, Harmon, but I didn't know how old. You better watch yourself, honey. If you ever take me to a swinging weekend in Egypt, I might just run away with a mummy. Know what I mean?
0: I'll just wash up a bit, then we can go out to dinner.
1: Oh, you do that. We'll make it your night, baby. We'll go someplace wild, like the Elks Lodge.
0: Flora, Flora, darling, what's happened to us?
1: That's it.
0: Flora.
1: I told you, I don't want to talk about it anymore.
0: But Flora, dear, I told you I was tired before we left.
2: Flora, dear, I told you I was tired. You're always tired.
0: It's not something I can control. These pills I take.
1: I didn't ask you to run the mile. I just asked you to go dancing or to the movies or someplace. Any place but here.
0: We went dancing on Monday evening. We've been to the movies twice this week. I only thought...
1: Thought what? That you could take my mind off what a miserable bore you are? Well, let me tell you something, honey.
0: I only thought that, well, just one evening, only one, we could quietly watch television or read or have a conversation. It's a fine art, you know. The two of us with no one else around. Something to bring us closer together.
1: And you think that's all it takes? This is so like you. The Late Late Show, after we have a game of chess.
0: That's not what I mean.
1: Sounds really great for senior citizens at the old folks' home. But for your information, sweetie pie, I don't have my reservation there yet. They won't let me in. I still have my own teeth.
0: Flora, try to be reasonable.
1: And don't tell me how you picked me out of a chorus line and introduced me to the finer things in life. Your idea of the finer things is to hold hands in church and listen to the organ music.
0: Flora, you know that isn't true.
1: Take my advice. Get yourself a nice glass of warm milk and curl up with an almanac. Whatever it takes to get you through the night. Because this time, it ain't me, babe.

0: Forgive me. I know it's late, but is Dr. Gordon still in the lab? He is? May I speak to him, please? This is his brother calling. Yes, I'll wait.
1: Now then, Leonard.
2: Yes?
1: Which monkey would you say is dominant in this group?
2: I guess the largest.
1: Look again. The largest monkey is seated in the corner of the cage doing absolutely nothing. Doesn't seem very dominant now, does he?
2: You're right.
1: Now, notice the small one in the center of the group.
2: The young one?
1: He has the food and water to himself. No one's challenging his position.
2: But doesn't that go against the normal rules?
1: Of social organization? Not where the young are concerned. And the cause of this new hierarchy, Leonard, is the Gordon vaccine. He's been injected for 3 weeks running now. His appearance has changed, and the others can see it. They may not understand, but they respect it. They have to. They share a responsibility for his well-being.
2: I see. Dr. Gordon, the implications... I mean, if this process could be extended to other species, other social structures, the results would be...
1: Just a moment. Yes, Julie, I thought I told you no more calls.
3: I'm sorry, sir, but it's your brother. He asked me to ring through.
1: Harmon? Well, what do you know? Put him on.
3: Yes, sir. Go ahead, Mr. Gordon.
4: Raymond?
1: Harmon, is that you?
4: I hope I'm not interrupting.
1: Are you all right? You sound a bit under the weather.
4: Fine. Look, Raymond, I was just wondering if you could come over this evening.
1: Tonight? Well, I don't know. I was just training a new assistant. How about lunch tomorrow?
4: I'm afraid that won't do. I know it's late, but I'd like to see you.
1: Why so mysterious? If it's something to do with your health...
4: No. Everything's all right. Everything's fine. It's just that... Well, I'd like to talk to you.
1: I see.
4: Raymond, please come over. I'm at my wit's end. I must talk to you.
1: Very well, then.
4: Thank you, Raymond. You don't know how much this means to me.
1: Relax, old boy. I'll be there as soon as I lock up.
2: What is it, Doctor? Nothing serious, I hope.
1: No, nothing serious. But if I'm not mistaken, there may be a slight problem of social organization in my own family.

0: Drink all right?
1: Perfect.
0: Good. That's good.
2: You look tired, Harmon.
0: Do I?
2: Yes, Harmon, tired and depressed. Now, do you want to tell me about it, or shall we sit here and play 20 questions for the rest of the evening?
0: Been pretty rushed the last week or so.
2: Flora asleep?
0: Yes. Yes, she went to bed about an hour ago. She asked to be remembered.
2: Oh, she'll be remembered.
0: I'm not sure I like the sound of that.
2: Merely an observation.
0: You know, you really ought to get to know her better, Raymond. She's really a fine girl.
2: Did I say otherwise, Harmon?
0: No, but I know you two haven't been exactly close as a brother and sister-in-law should be.
2: Harmon, would you do me a favor?
0: Anything.
2: Two favors, actually. First of all, don't sell me on Flora. Don't even try. You know what I think of her. And this isn't backbiting now. This is what I've told her to her face, so I have no compunctions about saying it aloud.
0: Saying what?
2: Let me finish. I could forgive her appetites, Harmon. I could forgive the fact that she's made out of asbestos and doesn't have a heart in her body.
0: You're being unfair.
2: But I cannot forgive her for what she's done to you. She's turned you into a frightened, quaking, damned fool who dotes on her, gives into her whims, and runs after her like a poodle. That's item one.
0: Raymond, please.
2: My second favor is simply that from now on, after you've had your battles, you not call me at odd hours of the night.
0: I don't do this often.
2: Once is often. Twice is endless. Harmon, we're very close as brothers go, don't you think so?
0: Yes, despite the difference in our ages.
2: Maybe that's why. You've always been my big brother, and you know there isn't anything in this world that I wouldn't do for you if it's in my power. But you can't expect me to run over here like a St. Bernard every time you get frozen halfway up the mountain.
0: You make me ashamed.
2: Don't be. She's a predatory little alley cat, and she's always been that way. I knew it the first time I saw her, but I can give you only so much solace, so much sympathy, and then it begins to stick in my craw. Now, what is it you want tonight? Just someone to while away the hours with you? Or is there something more specific?
0: The things you've been working on at the Institute.
2: Go on.
0: The cellular injections. You've been successful with them. Haven't you?
2: Oh, no. You're out of your mind.
0: Desperate I am. Out of my mind, I'm assuredly not.
2: But you must be if you're thinking...
0: You've made animals younger. I've read your paper, you've injected them with your fluid, and they've become young again. Isn't that true?
2: Animals, indeed. Guinea pigs, white mice, hamsters.
0: You've been able to rejuvenate glands, organs, sometimes the entire cellular structure.
2: But we haven't even scratched the surface yet, Harmon. We're stumbling along in the dark.
0: I want you to inject me.
2: And I repeat, you must be out of your mind. We don't have a remote idea of what's involved here.
0: The research is very impressive.
2: All right, we've managed to rejuvenate a handful of small animals and rodents, but we're 20 years away from trying this on human beings.
0: Why?
2: Are you serious? We're dealing in the basic building blocks of life, Harmon. We don't have the remotest idea of how much damage might result in the long term. We don't know what we're doing to the basic metabolism of the body or the mind. God only knows what effect this has on the brain. Harmon, we're winging this, and we've killed as many as we've saved.
0: You said you'd do anything for me.
2: Anything within reason.
0: This is within reason. I'm close to the end of my rope, Raymond. I've reached a point where it really matters very little to me if I live or die.
2: Surely not.
0: I want you to test this serum on me. Short of that, I can't bear getting any older.
2: Aside from this pronounced death wish of yours, how would you like to spend the rest of your life as a mutated freak? Or a blithering idiot, or a mindless shell. This is not only possible, Harmon, it's highly probable. We couldn't control an experiment with a human being. It'd be catch-as-catch-can.
0: I not only would take the risk, I'd welcome it.
2: The answer is no.
0: You don't know what you're saying.
2: Nor do you.
0: Then it's the same as a death sentence.
2: Exactly right. I wouldn't try experimenting on a strange bum picked up off the street, let alone my own brother.
0: Please. Please.
2: The answer is a firm, irrevocable no.
0: In that case, I bid you good night, Raymond, and I thank you for coming. I trust you can let yourself out.
2: Where are you going?
0: Out onto the balcony. I'd like to be alone.
2: Harmon?
0: I said I'd like to be alone, to collect my thoughts.
2: Bear this in mind. As a physician, I can attest to the effects on the human body of landing on a concrete sidewalk after a 500-foot fall. It isn't pretty.
0: And as a man, can you attest to the effects on the human heart when a man is deeply, dedicatedly, totally in love with a woman who can't stand the sight of him, the sound of him, the look of him? Have you any idea what kind of life this is for me?
2: I know what kind of life it could be and should be. You're a bright, charming, wealthy, discerning guy, and you've been warped and hammered out of shape by a flashy little piece of baggage who isn't fit to wait on your table.
0: Whatever she is, and whatever she isn't, she's the only thing on God's earth that I care about. You know what it's like to believe your life is over, and then suddenly, one day, to walk into a room and feel it begin all over again, to see the sun in the sky, even though it's the dead of winter, to lie awake at night flushed with anticipation for a brand new day, because she will be there.
2: Don't do this to yourself.
0: Listen to me. This is important. It matters. Ever since I was a young man, I wished for someone who'd let me show her the world, discover it with me. Because without anyone to share it with, the world might as well be buried under 6 feet of snow. Someone who'd be there, Ray, that's all. I wouldn't ask much in return, a kind word once in a while. She still has a love of life, believe me. Only I can no longer share it with her because I'm old now and getting older. The days run away and leave me further and further behind. And now it's too late. I beg of you, Ray, if you've ever cared for me, your brother, give me this one last chance. Give me a chance to save myself.
2: And if I don't?
0: Then you can conduct one final experiment. We'll find out who can reach the sidewalk first, a man in an elevator or a free-falling body.
2: Oh, my dear God. You're serious.
0: Good night, Raymond. I'm getting tired now.
2: Let me think about this. Give me an hour or two. Will you be up?
0: Are you coming back?
2: I have to think first. Tell me you'll wait to hear from me. Give me your word.
0: All right. But don't be long. Soon now, I'll need to rest. Would you like me to sit down?
2: Yes. Roll up your sleeve.
0: Easily done. I want to thank you for coming back.
2: Don't thank me yet. I have to swab your arm. You'll feel a slight sting.
0: Is that what you tell your patients?
2: Sometimes.
0: That's what the school nurse used to say when we were boys. Remember? This won't hurt, just a little sting.
2: I remember.
0: Then she'd give us each a lollipop.
2: No candy this time. I'm all out.
0: Do it now, Raymond.
2: God help me, but you don't leave me much choice. There.
0: That's it?
2: That's it.
0: All of it?
2: It doesn't take much. A few cc's.
0: And I may expect what?
2: You may expect a miracle, but it's unlikely you'll get it. I want you to go to bed. Don't go to work tomorrow. Tell Flora you're taking the day off. I'll be back first thing in the morning. I'm keeping a very close check on you for the next few days.
0: And when might I expect some change?
2: Usually within 6 hours. That's when the first physical changes occur. As to mental changes, none of the rats or guinea pigs have articulated to us the exact feeling.
0: I'll be the first.
2: You'll be the first. Making the assumption, of course, that you'll be alive.
0: Oh, I'll be alive, all right. Do you want to know something? I shall not only survive, I'm going to become young again. I feel it. I sense it.
2: I wonder if she has any idea what she's wrought. even the thinnest suspicion.
0: Don't blame her. It was my decision.
2: I make a promise to you, brother, that if you don't survive, or if you're damaged in any way, I'm going to take it out of her skin, piece by piece. She's going to donate a pint of blood for everyone she's bled out of you. This is no medical hypothesis, it's an oath.
0: Relax, will you? I'm fine.
2: Go to bed now, Harmon. I'll see you in the morning.
1: Oh, that you, Harmon?
0: Yes, Flora. Go back to sleep.
1: What are you doing in front of the mirror?
0: Just looking at myself, dear.
1: Well, don't do that. You'll have a nightmare. Time to call it a day, lover boy. Or are you going to stay up all night?
0: I like the sound of that. Up all night. You know, I just might...
1: Don't take all the covers when you get in bed. I'm trying to sleep.
0: Of course you are, Flora. Pleasant dreams.

0: I'm coming.
1: Morning, Flora.
0: Why, if it isn't the quack himself. What do you want?
1: Where's Harmon?
0: He was last seen pounding a pillow. Some fun if you ask me.
1: Is he all right?
0: What is this, ESP or something?
1: I asked you a question. How is he?
0: He's okay. Boring, but okay.
1: I want to see him.
0: Then walk right in that room over there and blow a bugle. Maybe that'll get him going.
1: He needs his sleep. I'll wait for him to get up.
0: You do that. Take off your stethoscope and make yourself at home.
1: You haven't talked to him this morning?
0: I haven't talked to anyone. Not until you started pounding on the door. Do you know what time it is?
1: What about last night? Did you talk to him last night?
0: What difference does it make? He never has more than two words to say.
1: But he sounded lucid to you?
0: Look, Pally, I'm not the night nurse. I think you're in the wrong ward. Besides that, you bore me almost as much as Harmon.
1: Now listen to me, little...
0: Get your hands off of me, Frankenstein.
1: Harmon, how do you feel?
2: I'm not sure.
0: Harmon, how do you feel? Poor little... Harmon? Is that you?
1: Harmon, take your hands away from your face.
2: Let's open the curtains and throw some light on the subject.
0: Your face?
2: What's wrong with it?
1: Look at your reflection in the window glass.
2: Well, what do you know? Incredible what a good night's sleep will do for a man, isn't it? Absolutely incredible.
0: Harmon, what's happened to you? To the bags under your eyes, the lines. Are you wearing makeup or something?
2: Makeup? No makeup, my dear. Just a few hours of sound, refreshing sleep.
0: You look different.
2: Do I?
0: You look wonderful. You look so young. What have you done to yourself?
2: Ask my brother over there.
1: Don't ask his brother. His brother doesn't know. How do you feel, Harmon?
2: How do I feel? Like $10 million, tax-free. That's how I feel. You know what I'm going to do for you, Ray? I'm going to let you take me on a tour. They can write you up in all the medical journals.
1: That won't be necessary.
2: But first, you'll have to give me 4 weeks. Flora and I are going to take a little ocean trip. Would you like that, my dear?
0: Oh, an ocean trip? Oh, you bunny rabbit, you. Oh, Harmon. Darling, when do we go?
2: I've given it some thought. I think we ought to check out whatever sails tonight. Unless you'd rather fly.
0: Honey, baby, I am flying. Boat, plane, who cares? Oh, I don't know what's happened to you, but I'll clue you, Big Daddy. I don't even care. Whatever it is, I like it. I like it very much.
1: I don't think you'd better plan on any trips, at least for a while yet.
0: Oh, blow it out your black bag. I'm going to get fixed up for you, honey. Don't go away. I'll be right back.
2: Where do you want to go? Australia, Fiji, the Hawaiian Islands? Where?
0: You name it, honey, and I'm there.
1: I'm serious, Harmon. You can't go running off. Not now.
2: Just look at it. My reflection in the glass.
1: Please, sit down.
2: No, wait. What? I don't believe it. I'm still changing. My hair is black again, jet black. And what's this? A little mustache, and it's black, too. I want Flora to see it.
1: Not just yet.
2: But this is astounding. I haven't worn a mustache since...
1: Since you were 30 years old, which is precisely the age you look now, at least at this moment.
2: This is fantastic. This is absolutely fantastic. I'm getting younger, what, every 20 minutes? When I woke up this morning, I looked 45. Now I look 30. If I keep going at this rate, I may get drafted again. That is... What's the matter? Don't you get it?
1: That's just it. I do. If you keep going at this rate, I think we're in deep trouble.
2: Raymond, this is beyond conception. You can't imagine what it's like. I feel light all over. I can breathe again. No fatigue, no heavy, dull tiredness. I feel as if I've been lugging a case of concrete on my back and somebody just cut it away.
1: Let me see your face.
2: I don't know whether you realize this or not, but you've just altered not only my face, but the face of mankind. You've written a whole new chapter in medical history.
1: I said, show me your face.
2: Where's my mustache? What's going on?
1: I wish I knew. But more than that, I wish I knew when it would stop. Or if it will.
0: Why don't I make us some coffee now and we could... Harmon? Harmon, you've changed again.
2: I know. I'm even younger.
0: Oh, what's going on? What is going on here?
2: Raymond, it's starting again. I feel it. I feel it happening inside. I still feel it.
1: You'd better get back to bed.
2: Yes, yes, I think I will. I think I'll go back to bed now.
0: Harmon, I want you to tell me what's going on. I don't like it. I don't like it one bit.
2: Let me go, please.
0: What's happening to you? Your robe, it's too big. Why, Harmon? Take your hands away from your face. You've got to tell me what...
2: No, Flora.
0: Oh, no!
1: Let him alone, Flora. Let him have some privacy.

0: Are you going to tell me now?
1: Sit down, Flora.
0: What is it? What's happened?
1: I've been working on a research project.
0: What kind of project?
1: A cellular serum. Up until last night, I had only tested it on animals. Harmon insisted I try it on him.
0: What does it do?
1: As far as I can tell, it stops the body's aging process. Beyond that, it will, in some cases, rejuvenate cells and tissues. In layman's terms, it might make a person younger.
0: Younger?
1: Let me have one of those cigarettes, will you?
0: How much younger?
1: We were never able to ascertain how much, once the serum took effect, or how long the process would take. But now, I believe we know.
0: I don't understand.
1: I suppose there are variables to consider, but in the case of Harmon, the process took approximately 10 hours.
0: You mean it's over?
1: That's right. The changes have finally stopped.
0: I want to see him.
1: You shall, but you're not to wake him. He's in shock, and this sleep is precisely what he needs.
0: I want to see him right now.
1: Do you? Suddenly so solicitous. Very touching.
0: Don't you try to stop me.
1: Flora, as of right now, as of this very moment, you'll have some adjustments to make.
0: What are you talking about? I want to see Harmon.
1: From this point onward, you'll have to readjust your entire life.
0: This is some kind of trick. I want to see my husband.
1: Look at me and listen.
0: Let me go.
1: Harmon is sleeping, but when he wakes up, he's going to need your help.
0: Help? What kind of help? Let me see him.
1: I'll let you see him, but I think you'd best get oriented first.
0: I don't need anything from you. Oh.
1: Are you beginning to understand?
0: What is that in there?
1: The ground rules have changed. The world no longer begins and ends with Flora. It isn't just Flora's wishes, Flora's temperament, Flora's capacity for anger, Flora's needs. Now it's something else. Something very different. Take a good, long look.
0: I don't want to.
1: That's very nice, but you have no choice. You've got a responsibility, and you're going to honor it. You're going to take care of Harmon now. He's going to need you rather desperately. Now look at what's sleeping in your bed. Yeah, there, little fellow. Go back to sleep. The world isn't such a bad place. You'll see. Oh, Flora. If you're leaving, my dear, make note of the fact that the clothes you have on are all that you take with you.
0: You're out of your mind. If you think I'm going to spend the rest of my life taking care of that grubby, thumb-sucking little baby in there...
1: That's precisely what you're going to do. Short of that, Flora, my dear, you leave the premises as you came, unadorned. The furs, the jewelry, and everything else my brother gave you, that remains here.
0: You can't make me stay here, and neither can he. There's other fish in this ocean, mister.
1: Indeed there are, but you're not married to them. You happen to be married to my brother.
0: That's crazy.
1: Not crazy, Flora. Bizarre, perhaps, but very much a fact. And if I find out that he's left alone with maids, governesses, nurses, you're going to find yourself back on the chorus line.
0: What?
1: Do you understand, Flora? He's to get attention now, the attention he deserves. I don't mean intermittent, sporadic moments between nightclubs and beauty parlors. I mean morning till night.
0: Won't he grow?
1: Yes. As of right now, he will grow. A little bit older each day, just as any little boy.
0: It isn't fair.
1: Isn't it? The two poles of life where respect is most needed. But it's the second one that's often shortchanged. You'll experience the process together. He'll be growing older, and so will you, until you're both truly old. A little poetic justice, don't you think? That now you should finally have to drink from the same cup, that you should have to watch his youth encroach on your age. And the most anguished part of it, and the most illogical, is that youth always defeats age, and then despises it for losing. never realizing, my dear, never giving it a thought, that when tomorrow comes, there's always someone younger just outside the door, waiting to come in, forever waiting to come in.
0: But everything's on his side now.
1: You see, my dear, as one gets older, see how wise they get.
2: Shh. Harmon Gordon is sleeping. He's taking a little nap. He'll wake up soon and impatiently demand a lollipop or a stuffed toy or some other form of attention. Youth is like that. It demands. If you don't believe it, ask Flora. Ask her any day of the ensuing weeks of her life as she takes notes during the coming years and realizes that the worm has turned. The oppressed has become the persecutor, and youth has taken over. It's simply the way the calendar crumbles in the Twilight Zone.
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1: Sorry we're late.
2: Have you started?
3: Can't start without you.
0: You're the most important ingredient.
3: This is Tera Moana, my niece.
2: Hi.
4: Kia ora. I'll be helping you today.
2: Oh, great. Karen, I've got to help her for the day, and she's very beautiful.
0: Sorry.

0: So, you reckon we need to cleanse Helen's room at Edith's first, eh? Then the station.
1: Now, if we can get inside without getting fried.
0: Well, Helen used to work with this yuppie computer type, and I wouldn't put it past him to change the code. Oh, I've been trying to track him down.
1: No, let's hope you do.
0: Then we'll cleanse my place too.
1: You think we need to, Frank?
0: Maybe we should start there.
1: Really?
0: Oh, bloody hell. Here, Marty, you answer it.
1: Well, what do I do?
0: Push send.
2: Dad?
1: Not that I know of.
2: Who is this?
1: I think it's for you, Frank.
0: No, it's for me. Who is it?
1: Well, your son.
0: Bugger. Oh, Philip, I was going to...
2: Did you resolve that situation with Mavericks?
0: Something's come up.
2: I'm on my way out.
0: Now, Philip, there's no need for that.
2: Don't bullshit me, Dad. I'm on the next flight out.
0: Look, don't bother with that. Fine. Bye.
1: It's always nice to hear from the fireman.
0: Oh, don't you start, Mother.
1: Where's your car?
0: Out front.
1: It's time for us to go for a little drive.
3: What happens next?
4: Keep smiling. You're going to have to say something.
3: What? Nobody told me about that.
5: You're out.
3: Help.
4: Ask your beautiful helper.
3: Don't do this.
4: Repeat after me. Greetings to this land.
6: Greetings to this land.
4: Greetings to the house.
6: Greetings to the house.
4: Greetings to those that have passed on.
6: Greetings to those that have...
4: that have passed on.
6: That have passed on.
4: Very good.
6: Very nice to be here.
4: Now greet everyone.
6: Greetings to all of you, and thank you for coming here today. It's a great honor and privilege to be welcomed by all of you here to Kawa Kawa.
7: Kia ora.
6: You know, us Americans, we don't really have any traditions like this. Well, except for maybe Thanksgiving and the 4th of July. But I don't think we're having any turkey or fireworks today.
8: Fireworks can be arranged, and we've already got the turkey.
9: Mike, titty.
6: Thanks for that, Mike. And thanks for running me off the road last night, or I wouldn't be here today.
9: Come on, take that, Mike.
6: Anyway, I think you have a beautiful culture and a beautiful country, and I thank you for sharing them with me.
9: Kia ora.
6: And thank you, Queenie, for organizing this.
9: Kia ora.
6: Thank you very much, and have a nice day. Well, that went okay.
4: Don't sit down. You have to sing now.
6: Oh, no, really, I can't.
4: Keep smiling. Now stand up and sing.
6: Well, what should I...
4: A nursery rhyme.
6: Oh, Baba Black Sheep?
4: No, not that. Sing something.
6: I got it.

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2: 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What is it? Speak up, boy. Orange juice.
3: 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New Kellogg's Rise and Shine.
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1: 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What is it? Speak up, boy. Orange juice.
2: 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New Kellogg's Rise and Shine.
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2: 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Groves Emulsified Nose Drops bring to your radios the further interplanetary adventures of Flash Gordon. It is the same daring and resourceful Flash Gordon whose exploits have held you spellbound in the newspapers. Now through your loudspeaker every Monday, Tuesday, Wednesday, and Thursday at this same time, travel with Flash Gordon, Dale Arden, and Dr. Zarkov to the lost continent of Atlantis on the ocean's floor. Flash, Grego, and the Empress Luana have been rescued by Dr. Zarkov and the rocket plane squadron from the armies of King Torok and have been brought safely back to Atlantis. However, their joy at the rescue is turned quickly to sorrow when the priests of Atlantis inform Flash that the Empire is about to celebrate the feast of the god Poseidon, and that in his position as emperor, he must sacrifice the one person he loves best. This means the death of either Dr. Zarkov, Grego, or Dale Arden. Which of Flash's friends must die? In a moment, we will have the answers to these questions. Here's what boys and girls are saying about Groves Emulsified Nose Drops. They're the best I've ever tried. They fix a head cold right up, and they don't sting the inside of my nose. Here's what mothers are saying about these nose drops. Groves Emulsified Nose Drops have certainly solved a great problem for us. These nose drops are not at all objectionable to children, so we can treat a head cold promptly and effectively. Everyone who tries these nose drops just raves about them. They find that they do the work better and do not have any objectionable features. Any child who has not yet called Groves Emulsified Nose Drops to the attention of his parents should do so at once. It is to every child's interest. Now back to Flash Gordon. The High Priest has departed, and Flash is left alone with Grego.
3: I know it's a terrible decision to make, but you must make it. You are Emperor of Atlantis.
4: I'll tell you what my decision is going to be, Grego. I'll not go through with it. I tell you, I won't go through with it.
3: I'm sorry, there's no way out.
4: Oh, yes, there is. Call the Royal Council together tonight. I'm going to abdicate my throne and name you as Emperor in my place.
3: I cannot do that, Flash. You've got to remain on the throne.

0: I don't have to do it. Who's to stop me from abdicating?
1: The law of Atlantis, Flash. The law states that if any emperor attempts to abdicate to avoid making the sacrifice of the person he loves best, that he shall be killed.
0: All right. Let them kill me, then.
1: Not only that, but all his friends shall die, too. So there's no chance of escape for the one who'd have died if the emperor had not been a coward.
0: A coward? You call it cowardice to refuse to kill my best friend?
1: To refuse means death for all your friends.
0: For all of them? For you? For Dr. Zarkov?
1: Yes, and many more. For Lieutenant Redner, the Empress Luana, and for Dale Arden.
0: But how can I choose Grego? Which one shall I call to me and say, I'm sorry, but because you're my best friend, I must kill you?
1: It's a dreadful test. A test no one but a man worthy of the name of Emperor could undergo. Your decision must be made tomorrow.
0: It's all so strange, so savage and cruel.
1: I know. Sometimes what is best is most cruel. Now, good night. I'll see you in the morning when the high priests visit you to learn of your decision.
0: All right. I suppose there's absolutely no way out.
1: None whatever. I'm sorry, Flash. Good night.
0: Good night.
1: My poor friend. Oh, Dr. Zarkov. Dr. Zarkov, wait a moment.
2: Oh, hello, Grego.
1: I've just been with the Emperor.
2: How's Flash feeling?
1: Oh, very despondent. He's just been visited by the High Priest.
2: The priest told him of the sacrifice required for the Feast of Poseidon?
1: Yes, he was told.
2: Poor lad. Who will Flash select for the sacrifice, do you think?
1: There's no way of telling. It's a horrible decision to make.
2: Yes, I know. Grego, let you and I make the decision for him.
1: You and I? But how could we do that?
2: Quite easily, I think. I think the final choice will lie between three persons. Between you, myself, and Dale Arden.
1: Yes.
2: Dale, of course, is a girl, and his affection for her is of a different quality. But the depth of his love for you and me, I'm sure, is as deep as his love for her.
1: I think you're right, Dr. Zarkov. What would you suggest?
2: That we relieve Flash of the necessity for making a decision. That either you or I go forward and offer ourselves to him as the sacrifice.
1: Doctor, that's an excellent plan. The right to make the offer is mine, of course.
2: Hold on there. I'm not so certain of that. I am an older man, Grego. My span of life is nearly done in any event. I claim the right to offer myself to our friend.
1: Oh, there, you see what a dreadful decision it is. Even you and I cannot make it. I'd never consent to allowing you to offer yourself, and I don't think you'd permit me to do it.
2: No, I would not, Grego. But the matter can be decided between us. I have a deck of cards in my room. We will cut the cards for it.
1: Oh. Very well. We let the cards decide.
2: Then come along to my rooms. I have the cards here in my desk. Here they are. I frequently amuse myself at night by playing solitaire.
1: I've always observed that men with mathematical or scientific minds enjoy matching their wits against themselves in a game of solitaire. We're playing a more deadly game, Doctor. One in which the loser wins and the winner dies.
2: Yes, it's a deadly game with death holding the stakes. We'll let the Ace of Spades be the fatal card, shall we?
1: Very well.
2: I'll shuffle the cards and you cut them. We'll place the deck face down on the table and start drawing.
1: Yes.
2: We will draw alternate cards until one of us draws the Ace of Spades.
1: That's agreeable to me. Shuffle the cards.
2: Here, you cut them. All right, we'll draw. Shall I draw first?
1: I'd like that privilege.
2: Very well.
1: The Ten of Diamonds. Your draw.
2: All right. The Nine of Hearts. Draw, Grego.
1: Yes. The Three of Clubs. By Poseidon.
2: I've drawn it, Grego. I've drawn the Ace of Spades. It shall be my honor to offer up my life for my friend.
1: Allow me to compliment you on your chivalry and your courage. I wish there were more men in Atlantis like you.
2: Thank you, Grego. Now, if you don't mind, I'd like to be alone. We'll see Flash in the morning and tell him what we've done.
1: Yes, I'll go now.
2: Thank you, Grego.
0: Come in.
2: Well, Flash, my boy.
0: Good morning, Dr. Zarkov.
3: Good morning, Grego. How did you sleep?
0: Not at all. As if I could.
1: I don't imagine any of us slept very much. I know I didn't.
2: Nor I, naturally.
1: What do you mean, naturally?
2: Tell him, Grego.
1: Very well. We knew the horrible...

0: Decision you were faced with, are still faced with. Because you've not decided which of your friends must die, have you?
1: No. I'm not a coward, as you both know. But somehow I haven't the courage to make that decision.
2: We know how you feel, Flash, and we're deeply sorry. That is why we did it.
1: That's why you did what?
0: Dr. Zarkov and I decided to relieve you of the decision. By making it for you.
1: By making... What do you mean? What are you talking about?
2: Just this, Flash. We know that you would rather die than select a friend for the sacrifice. Yet we all know there is no escape, no alternative, no hope. Grego and I know that the choice would lie finally between Grego, myself, and Dale.
1: I suppose you're right. Well,
0: we left Dale out of it. She's a woman. She must live. Dr. Zarkov and I drew cards for the honor of making the sacrifice. And Dr. Zarkov won.
1: Grego, do you mean that you're the one to die?
0: I'm sorry to say no. The winner received the honor of making the sacrifice. It is Dr. Zarkov who must die.
1: Dr. Zarkov, is this true?
2: Yes, it's true.
1: I don't know what to say. What can I say? Dr. Zarkov, we've been through so much together. First on the planet Mongo, then in Atlantis.
2: Well, there's no need for you to say anything, Flash. I understand all the things that will remain unsaid, and believe me, I'm deeply grateful. It's been given to few men to enjoy the friendship of a man such as yourself. To die for that friendship is an honor.
3: Yes? Miss Dale Arden is here to see your Imperial Majesty.
1: Shall we tell her?
0: She must know sometime.
3: Let her come in. Yes, your Imperial Majesty. You may enter.
4: Oh, Flash, I've heard about the sacrifice, and I'm so terribly sorry for you.
1: Yes, it's a dreadful thing, Dale.
4: Of course, there can be but one decision. Atlantis needs every man. You must allow me to be the sacrifice.
1: Oh, no, Dale, no, we can't allow that.
4: You've made your decision?
1: Yes.
4: Who is it to be?
1: Dr. Zarkov.
4: Oh, Dr. Zarkov? No.
2: I shall consider it an honor, Dale. It comes to us all sometime.
4: But Dr. Zarkov, not you.
1: Oh, it's hideous, Dale. Savagely, barbarically wrong. But what can we do? Someone must be chosen, or all of my friends will be killed.
0: Yes, Miss Harden. It's better this way, to sacrifice only one life.
4: I suppose it is, isn't it? Well, Dr. Zarkov, I want to tell you that you're the finest, truest friend we've ever known.
2: Thank you, Dale.
1: What is it?
3: A messenger from the temple to take your decision to the high priest.
1: Tell him to wait a moment.
3: Your Imperial Majesty.
1: Bring me some paper, an ink and a quill.
0: Very well.
3: Here you are.
1: Thank you. To the high priest, to the temple of Tlaito, greeting. It is our imperial decision that for the sacrifice to the feast of Poseidon, man to die shall be my dear friend, Dr. Zarkov. Signed, Imperator Rex. Give this to the messenger, Grego, and tell him to deliver it.
0: Very well. The priests will acknowledge this at once with a letter.
1: The messenger's been gone for an hour. Why don't we receive an acknowledgement from the priests?
0: Because after receiving your sealed decision, they'll pray to Poseidon to determine whether the person you've selected is the one dearest to your heart.
1: Oh, I see. Yes, it would be easy to send the name of an enemy, wouldn't it? I never thought of that.
0: It's not your custom to consider deception, Flash.
4: Oh. Just the same, we should have an acknowledgement soon.
0: Yes, it shouldn't take much longer.
1: That may be it. What's wanted?
3: The messenger with the letter from the temple.
1: Bring me the letter.
3: Your Imperial Majesty.
1: Thank you. That's all.
3: Your Majesty.
4: What does it say, Flash?
1: It's probably a verification of what amounts to Dr. Zarkov's death warrant. We'll see.
2: What does it say, Flash?
4: Read it to us.
0: Yes, we're all anxious to know.
1: All right. It says, Your Imperial Majesty, we have received your decision, and according to the customs of the temple, we have prayed to Poseidon for guidance. In his great wisdom, Poseidon has appeared to us in a vision, and this is his answer and ours. A mistake has been made. Dr. Zarkov must be spared from the sacrifice. The one to die must be the one most dearly beloved by you truly. And the person to be sacrificed is Dale Arden.
5: So the priests of Poseidon refused to accept the noble sacrifice of Dr. Zarkov and demand instead the life of Dale Arden. Poor, lovely, loyal Dale. Must she die? Grove's emulsified nose drops will surprise you with the way they look and act. These nose drops are white and creamy. They don't look, taste, or smell like medicine, yet they are highly effective. That's because they are medically superior, because they stay up in the nose. Any child can understand that nose drops that stay up in the nose will do more good than nose drops that run right out. Impress this fact upon mother, and she will undoubtedly let you try these new type nose drops when you have a head cold or stuffed head. All drugstores sell Grove's emulsified nose drops, and they're really more economical than the old-fashioned kind because you get more for your money and because you can use less. Ask mother to get a bottle today. Come with us every Monday, Tuesday, Wednesday, and Thursday at this same time for further interplanetary adventures with Flash Gordon.

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0: Tonight's story, The Green Hills of Earth. The men who pioneer the trade routes of the world, the sailors of the clipper ships, the whaling men, railroaders, black gangs on the tramp steamers, all have their own stories and song about dangers and struggles of their lives.
2: This is the story of Riesling, the blind singer of the spaceways. When I first met him, he was hustling drinks in the Twin Moons bar at Dry Waters Mars. He'd won a guitar off a Chinese barkeep at Luna City by cheating at one thumb. And he made his whiskey by singing in the bar and passing the hat.
3: Hey, listen to her, Hertzman. Don't you sing pretty? Like a 16-year-old gal.
2: Hey, Riesling, look over there at the bar. There's an Institute four-striper giving you the idea, you know?
3: Manner of speaking. Cold-looking scoundrel, ain't he?
2: Mm.
3: Gives the idea he graduated Harriman Space Institute, three men above St. Peter.
2: Who is he?
3: Captain Hicks off the Ghost Show.
2: Yeah, well, he sure gives you the once-over. Maybe he's got a job.
3: That don't make never no mind to me. I've been blacklisted. Hicks logged me for making up a song on watch. Right fight song, too.
4: Oh, the skipper is a father to his crew.
2: Yeah, well, hold on. Here comes old Brass Arm.
5: Oh, Riesling, I've been looking for you. You've kept your nose clean, and we're going to give you another chance to get back to deep space.
3: Been a little changing down aft in the Goshawk, ain't you, Skipper?
5: How'd you know that?
3: You got that new atomic pile drive.
5: If there's been a leak at the shop,
3: sir. Now, take it easy, Skip. You'll have that gold braid just a-crawling right up your arm.
5: Quit stalling, Riesling. Take it or leave it. It's a loop trip to Jupiter with the standard release.
3: I reckon. Double pay when you get back, if you get back. Last three of them atomic tea kettles blew somewhere in the asteroids.
5: If you're scared.
3: Scared? Well, that Goshawk is one stinking old tub. Her engine's got more bugs than a beagle dog in spring. And her new drive's about as safe as a pretty gal in the Ozarks. But I reckon she'll do for one more trip.
6: Riesling.
3: Hi, Jimmy Lee. Meet my friend Hertzman. He can't hold his liquor no more than a sieve, poor boy.
6: Riesling, you sober enough to sign the book?
7: Drunk or sober, I make my mark. Stand aside.
6: Three X's?
7: Took me a middle name.
6: Ha, ha, ha. You two lay below. And Hertzman,
8: yeah?
6: Get him sobered up before the skipper makes rounds. Cargo stowed, Captain. Fuel lines away and ready.
5: Good, Casey. What's that?
6: What it? Oh, that's a guitar, I guess.
5: If it's that shoeless hillbilly, I'm going to tell him.
3: Hi, Skipper.
5: Riesling, what the devil are you doing up here?
3: That number two jet ain't fit. Cadmium dampers are warped. Crooked like a turtle's back.
5: Well, why tell me? Tell the chief engineer.
3: I did. He says they'll hold.
5: Well?
3: He's wrong.
5: Oh, he's wrong, eh? He's got a Harriman Institute degree in electronics and power. And some drunk space rat says he's wrong.
3: Skipper, I was damping jets when that shirt-tailed tad wore pins for buttons.
5: I got no time for you, Riesling. Scratch your name off the book
3: and
5: get out.
3: No, don't get excited.
5: Well, are you shipping or not?
3: I reckon.
5: Then get below. That's all. Casey, sound takeoff.
6: Aye, sir.
9: Come on, boys.
2: On a Hawk-class clunker in those days, damping was done by hand with a multiplying vernier and a danger peeper. Jetman slept with one ear tuned to that, and as long as the peeper ticked off slow and steady, we knew the ship was safe. For a while. Riesling, you better stow that guitar. If Jimmy Legs catches you, he'll blow a gasket.
3: Don't worry, I could damp this tea kettle in my sleep.
2: Yeah, how's number two?
3: All right, so far. Say, did you ever hear that song about Hicks? The one that got me blacklisted?
4: No. Oh, the skipper is the father of his crew. a dental guide and light to me and you. But on Mars he likes his women if they walk or if they're swimming or if they got six arms instead of two.
3: Second verse is better.
4: Yeah. The skipper likes his liquor by the quart. Yeah, he'd go from Mars to Venus for a snort. He'll drink rocket fuel and...
3: Well, hi, Skipper. Didn't see you come in.
5: You were too busy, eh? Who's watching the gauge?
3: I got an eye on it. Don't you fret none.
5: Reasonably, I'm going to fix it so you couldn't get a space berth on a rocket-powered pogo stick. You're locked. Report to Casey under arrest.
3: I don't rightly think I will, Skipper.
5: You what?
3: Well, you kind of forget, Skipper. According to space code, you can't remove a jetman till the end of the watch, right?
5: You tell me, Riesling, your ship is over at 2300. And I'll see you ride the rest of the way in slop locker.
3: Maybe. In the meantime, you clear out of my power room. I gotta make me up a third verse for my song.
4: Yeah, I got it. Power room.
1: Damp number two, a point.
4: Number two, I...
3: Hold on, Hertzman. Jimmy Legs, is that force drive boil up there?
1: Give me that, Casey. Recently, I've taken about enough from you.
3: And I got a little news for you, Skipper. Number two jet is bulging like a fat lady in a satin skirt.
1: Listen, you clown. Damp number two, a point.
3: Why, sure. Look out, Hertzman. I'll take it. You watch the gauge. Now.
4: Riding easy here.
3: It's bucking a little.
4: What?
3: Riesling, aren't you?
8: Hit the emergency!
3: All right!
8: She won't damp. It's that warp.
3: Yeah.
8: There go the lights. Duck her! Duck!
3: Riesling! Riesling!
8: Stay down behind the baffle. I've got to take a look.
3: It's radioactive. Look out.
8: I've got to fish the hot stuff out of the tube.
1: What's going on down there?
8: Shut up, Jimmy Legs. I'm busy.
3: She's tight now.
1: What happened?
3: Number two blew your lunk-headed space rat.
1: You all right?
3: A little sunburn. Lights are gone. What's the matter with the emergency circuits?
4: Riesling,
3: Jimmy Legs, get some lights down here. It's dark. Get the emergency light on.
4: But they're on, Riesling.
9: They went on right after the blast. The lights are on.
3: What are you talking about? It's dark. Jimmy Legs, turn on the lights. Turn on the lights.
2: That blue, radioactive glow from the jets was the last thing Riesling ever saw. His optic nerve was burned out in an instant. He was in sick bay on the rest of the trip, and on the swing back, we set Riesling down at Drywater. I ran into Riesling about 2 months later, playing his guitar on a jetty that ran out into the canal. He had a dirty rag tied over his eyes from the jetman's knot, and his hat was on the wharf beside him. When he finished, we walked out along the canal.
3: Yeah, I'm doing right fine. Working saloons mostly. And I've been thinking some funny songs, Hertzman. The words come out different than they used to. Come on along the canal with me.
4: Sure. Here, take my arm.
3: I know the way. That's another funny thing, Hertzman. I figure I know it better than other folks. Look back there, towards the city. What do you see?
4: New factory buildings. You could smell them from here.
3: I still remember them old Martian towers, old before Bible times on Earth. Thin and graceful like the fairy palaces my old grandma used to tell about down home in the hills.
4: Yeah, they torn them down now, or else blocked them up with cinder blocks.
3: Hertzman, when I stand out here in the canal, I can see it the way it used to be. The water, ice blue, with stars shining up out of it. Way off there, the city with the towers sweeping up like a bird flying off a tree. I can see it.
4: Now it's the dirtiest stinkhole in the system.
3: Not to me. Listen, Hertzman.

0: make that up?
1: I can't figure it myself. I never put words together like that before. I reckon it's just I got time now to study the words and shine them up in my head till they sing true.
2: Why don't you go home, Riesling?
1: Home?
2: Earth.
1: I've been thinking about that, Hertzman. When I was a young'un down in the Ozarks, I used to climb a big old oak tree my daddy had in the dooryard. You could see the hills for miles, green and cool. I've been thinking about that.
2: Well, why don't you go back then?
1: Someday, Hertzman, but I couldn't face those hills now. I couldn't stand to see black when I knew they was lying all around me, cool and green in the sun. I couldn't stand that.
2: Yeah.
1: Well, let's get back to town, Hertzman. I made $3.50 Martian today, and I'm all set to drink it down before dawn. Come on.
2: I lost track of Riesling after that. I shipped out in a slow freight with a Condor class for Luna, and he hitched a hike to Venusberg in an ore ship in the triplanet run. So he beat around the system, Venusberg, Layport, to dry water to New Shanghai and back. Any space port was his home, and no skipper'd refuse to lift the extra mass of Riesling and his guitar. He made up his song, sitting out watches down in the power rooms with old shipmates, while the monotonous beat of the jets shook the hull plates.

0: Little by little, his songs began to travel along with spaceways ahead of him. Raw spaceman songs. A different kind of song. Strange, sad songs, like the ones you find printed in the Centennial Editions. Well, there's one called Dark Star Passing and Death Song of a Weed Cold. And then finally, The Green Hills of Earth. It grew for 20 years, that song. They say it started way back when Riesling was down in the labor camps in Venus, singing for the indentured men. When Riesler, well, when he hit Venus, he'd always head out for the backwoods to sing for them.
1: First, if someone will kindly pass a bottle.
2: Oh, it ain't much, Riesling. Here.
1: It'll do. Oh, what is that stuff?
2: Tequila. You can't make him good here on Venus.
1: What do you use?
2: Karak bush. Home it is. Home. It is different.
1: How'd you come to sign on?
2: When a man comes out the village from the city, he says his work. You sign the paper and you work. Work. It's work, all right. 10 stinking hours in the jungle with machete.
1: How long you signed for?
2: Well, 10, I only speak Spanish. I don't know. The paper says 10 years. 10 years?
1: How long you got to go?
2: What's the use? We ain't getting home. You know how many men die out there in the swamp today? 10 men. 10. What's the use? My mother, she's dead. My father don't care.
1: Girl?
2: Oh, she says she waits. I don't know. You sing some more, Riesling. We drink and you sing, huh?
1: Maybe a new song, son.

0: What's the matter? Finish the song, Riesling.
1: I can't yet. It just don't come. I'll finish it when I go home. That's it. When I go home to the hills. Now pass that bottle. A dawn whistle don't blow for 4 hours.

0: That's where the Green Hills started. And I was there when it was finished. It was 20 years after that. And there wasn't a man flying or on the beach that hadn't heard of Riesling in his songs. He was getting old now, first baseman. He was a familiar figure through the system. Tall, gaunt, with that dirty bandage tied across his blind eyes. I was a chief jetman then on the old Falcon. We were cradled at Venus, Ellis Isle, scheduled for a direct jump to Great Lakes, Illinois, on Earth. I was checking in dunnage when Riesling felt his way up the gangway and came through the lock. Hey, Riesling!
1: Who's that?
0: Mike Hertzman.
1: Hertzman!
0: What are you doing in this old hog bowl?
1: Well, I figured I'd ride it back to Earth.
0: Earth? You're going home, Riesling? I thought you were never going to make that run. What changed your mind?
1: Oh, I've been hankering to set foot in the Ozarks again.
0: Yeah, how about those hills?
1: I've been singing about them so long now, Hertzman. I got to finish the song. I got to set foot in the dooryard and hear the wind through that oak tree. It's about the last thing I'll be doing. I got to get home before...
0: Look, Riesling, there's a new company policy in effect now. No more deadhead rides. A new code book's enforced.
1: Oh, that don't bother me none. I'm riding her back to Earth. I'm going to finish my song. It's got to be there.
0: Yeah, but the skipper's one of them youngsters fresh out of Harriman Institute cadet training. He'll throw the book at you.
1: At me? I've been around space as long as Halley's Comet and Brewster's Ridge. I'm going back to Earth. Old green hills of Earth. I'm going home.
2: All secured, Hertzman?
3: Yes, sir.
2: What are you doing here?
0: This is Riesling, Captain.
3: Riesling, huh?
1: I'm dragging it back to Earth, Captain.
2: Not in this ship. Shake a leg and get out of here.
1: Oh, now, Captain, you wouldn't begrudge an old man a trip home.
2: I can't do it. Space Precautionary Code Clause 6. Now, come on, clear out.
1: Well, now, look, Skipper, you can slide me by under the distressed spaceman's coals in that code book.
2: Distressed spaceman, my eye. You've been bumming around the system for 30 years.
1: Oh, Skipper, you're making me do something I've never done to no one before. I'm an old man. An old blind man. I want to go home. I never crawled in front of a forest drop in my life, but you got to let me drag home. The law says a man's got a trip coming to him, and you can stretch for a poor old blind man. No, can't you? You got to, Skipper.
2: All right, you old space rat, but keep out of the way. I run an efficient ship, and I don't want any trouble.
1: Oh, no, sir, no trouble. I'll just lay down to the power room. I'd kind of like to be near the jets when they blast off for Earth.

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0: Aye, sir. Have you seen these new automatic tampers, Reesley? Don't have to do nothing, just sit and watch.
1: Yeah, where's the peeper?
0: Turned off. It's all automatic.
1: Youngsters have it solved. When I was twisting her tail, you had to stay awake. You got the old hand damping plates on?
0: All but the links. I unshipped them. They cover up the dials.
1: You might need them.
0: Oh, the automatics handle everything. Well, you're finally going home, Riesling, huh? Won't seem the same out past the moon.
1: Yeah, I've been waiting for this a long time, Mac. It's going to be good to get home, I reckon.
3: The arching skies calling spacemen back to their train.
4: Mac! Mac! Mac! Mac! I got the emergency!
1: The hand dampers!
4: Here's the links! Mac! Mac!
1: Mac! They ought to be on the wall somewhere here.
4: Oh, I got them!
2: What's the alarm? Emergency squad coming in!
4: Stay out! Stay out! The place is hot! Radiation blast!
2: Stay behind the baffle!
4: I got the link shift. I can hand damper now.
2: What's going on in there?
4: I'm spilling jet free.
2: Is this
4: McDougal? McDougal's dead. This is Riesling on water.
2: Riesling! Get out of there, you'll kill yourself.
4: Don't worry, Skipper. I know this power room like the inside of my shirt. Somebody's got the damper.
2: Riesling, I'm sending in a crew.
4: No use. The whole room will be hot for an hour and the other jets won't hold. Oh, Skipper. Skipper, throw on recording tape.
2: What?
4: Throw on a recording tape. I got a song to finish. And I got to make it right now. Yeah, I can hear it.
2: Riesling, the radiation will burn you down.
4: She's clear now, Skipper. She'll burn out clean.
2: Riesling! Riesling, are you all right?
4: I reckon. Pretty sharp sunburn. You'll pick me out of here with tongs and bury me in a lead shield coffin. Radiation's getting bright. I can almost see. Bright and rosy like the sun. Like the sun over the hills down home.

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The cool green hills.

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Featured in the cast were Ken Williams as Riesling, Nelson Olmsted as Hertzman, Matt Crowley as Hicks, Wendell Holmes as Casey, Bill Griffiths as Rodriguez, Bill Lipton as the Skipper, and William Zuckert as McDougal. Original music for Riesling songs was written and sung by Tom Glazer. Your announcer, Fred Collins. X-1 was directed by Fred Way and is an NBC Radio Network production.

0: And now, next week, the strange story of Dr. Grimshaw's sanitarium and of a patient there who suddenly found himself involved in a game of cat and mouse. But the man had actually been reduced to the size of a mouse while the cat remained full size. What happened then? You'll learn next week.
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0: Well, come in, Smithers. What is it? Speak up, boy. Orange juice.
1: No, sir. New Kellogg's Rise and Shine.
0: Hey, fiendish.
1: And look at this, sir.
0: No peel, no pips, and it's got vitamin C. Well, Smithers, I suppose this is it.
1: What are you doing, sir?
0: Thank you, Governor. Wife and three pips to support. Thank you.
2: New Kellogg's Rise and Shine. Now tastes as good as orange juice.
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7: 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Ballard. Tonight, News from the Sun. Adapted by Brian Wade. Starring Michael Ball, Jordy Johnson, and Diane D'Aquila. In the evenings, as Franklin rested on the veranda, he would often remember Triffitt and the last drive he had taken into the desert with the dying astronaut and his daughter.
8: What do you think, Triffitt? Does it remind you of anything? Of course, I'm only going by the photographs I've seen since I've never been there. Unlike you. What was that like, being the last man to walk on the moon?
9: Stop it, Dr. Franklin.
8: Stop what?
9: You know my father will never answer you.
8: That doesn't mean we should stop talking to him.
9: All the other doctors think his situation is hopeless. They say it's only a question of time.
8: Of course they do, because they believe there's no way to stop the fumes. But I think there has to be a way. All we have to do is find it. Right, Triffitt?
7: Franklin looks at the old man with his childlike body. Triffitt's blanched eyes are open behind his glasses. But his mind is set to some private time. Ursula holds his shoulders as he sways towards the windshield like a stuffed toy. Triffitt reminds Franklin of his own accelerating fugues. For a year, they have lasted little more than a few minutes each day. But in the past few weeks, they have lengthened to more than 30 minutes at a stretch. In 3 months, he will be housebound. In 6, he'll be awake for only an hour each day.
9: Can't you go any faster, Doctor?
8: I'm going 40 miles an hour.
9: Well, it feels like we're crawling.
8: It's twice the legal limit.
9: Don't give me that. I've seen you drive before. You're always speeding.
8: That's true. Especially at dusk.
9: So, let's go.
8: It makes me feel like I'm alone on a forgotten planet. Like I can keep driving forever. Of course, I have to be careful.
7: Franklin points at the wrecks of cars that litter the desert. Their drivers died of exposure before they could wake from their fugues.
9: Look out!
8: What? Damn it. That was close.
9: Didn't you see her?
8: I guess I was distracted by the wrecks. And is she okay?
9: She's standing right in the middle of the highway like a mannequin or something.
8: She'll snap out of it in an hour.
9: Oh, let's hope so. What are you doing?
8: I need to rest, Ursula. I think I'm more tired than your father.
7: Franklin walks towards a bank of steel mirrors laid out in a semicircle. The solar farm had been put there to provide electricity for the concrete domes of Solari 2, a solar city glimmering in the distance. A section of the collector dish lies on the ground, and Franklin can see images of himself. The sleeves of his white jacket stretching like the wings of a deformed bird.
8: Ursula, bring your father.
9: I am. What's the doctor looking at, Why don't we go find out?
8: He'll be able to see himself suspended in space.
9: We may be slow, but we always get there.
8: You're upside down in an inverted image, just like your last flight. What do you think of that, Triffitt?
9: Do you see me waving at you, Dad?
8: In fact, we're all upside down.
9: What's that?
8: It looks like Slade's plane.
0: Ah,
3: Dad, come back here.
4: I'll get him.
7: Franklin runs after the old man, tottering among the mirrors, his clenched fists pummeling the air. The old astronaut shakes like an unstuffed scarecrow, one hand pointing at the mirrors. Reflected in the metal panes are multiple images of the black aircraft, like hundreds of vultures.
4: Get down!
3: Are you all right?
4: Damn him!
3: Come on, Dad. It's okay to get up now. The fool line.
4: Not exactly.
3: What do you mean?
4: Look, he's landing on the service road.
3: What's he up to now?
4: I'm gonna find out. What the hell are you doing here?
5: Doctor, careful of the wing.
4: What?
5: Take your hand off it or you'll tear the fabric.
4: Right. I hope you aren't allowed to operate on your patients these days. What do you mean? Your hands. They're shaking up a storm.
7: Franklin stares at his hands, which are trembling, and then looks at Slade, who is naked, except for the aviator's goggles tied around his white hair.
5: Who else have you grounded lately?
4: No one, and I didn't ground you.
5: Doctor, you practically closed down the entire space program single-handed.
4: Don't talk nonsense, Slade.
5: But I'm not worried. Because I've started my very own space program.
4: Really?
5: Still bothering the old man?
4: I'm just taking him for a drive. The speed seems to do him good. You know, you can always visit me at the clinic if the fugues get to be too much for you.
5: I don't have them anymore, Dr. Franklin.
4: What?
5: I found a way of dealing with them.
4: Well, you mean all this flying around? All you did was frighten Trippett.
5: You know, there is a way out, Doctor. A way out of time.
4: How?
5: So, you're interested.
4: Of course I am, Slade. I haven't much time left.
5: I know. And that's why Marion and I are going to help you.
4: Marion? What's my wife got to do with all this? Slade! Come back here!
7: While Franklin walks back to the car, Slade's plane heads for the gleaming hotels of Las Vegas. Trippett sits calmly in the front seat of the car.
3: What did Slade want?
4: Do you know him?
3: Everybody does. Sometimes he works on our computer at Solari or he starts a fight. It's a bit crazy.
4: He was a trainee astronaut once.
3: That's right. I remember him saying that if it hadn't been for you, he would have gone to the moon.
4: Well, I was chairman of the medical board that rejected his application, but...
3: What?
4: The real trouble is that we went to the moon in the first place.
3: What do you mean?
4: Well, the astronauts that went on the year-long flights were the first.
3: Like my father.
4: Exactly. And we all watched them go. We went there with them. So lately, I've been wondering if this time plague is because we broke some unwritten rule.
3: What kind of rule?
4: Well, perhaps we committed some kind of evolutionary crime when we left our planet and headed out into space.
3: You mean we're being punished with the fugues?
4: Possibly.
3: But how could you ever prove any of this?
4: All right, now it's just a theory. Come on, let's go back to the clinic.
7: As they move along the highway, Franklin realizes he'll have to be careful. Slade's fugues should have become longer by now. Yet somehow, he's keeping them at bay. All that violent energy in his skull will one day push apart.
3: Dr. Franklin, listen.
4: What?
7: Trippett is sitting up and alertly peering out the window. He takes hold of Ursula's hand.
10: Yes, it's green here, more like Texas than Nevada. Peaceful, too. Plenty of cool trees, fields, and lakes. I'd like to stop and sleep for a while. We'll come out and swim tomorrow. Would you like that, dear?
3: Oh.
7: Trippett squeezes Ursula's hand with affection. But before he can speak again, a door closes within his face, and he's gone. Later, Franklin sits at his desk in a dismantled laboratory. The old astronaut's brief emergence into the world of time gives him hope. Is it possible that the fugues can be reversed?
4: Mm.
7: He thinks about going back to the darkened ward and taking Trippett for another drive. Could it have any connection with the appearance of Slade and his plane? And how has Slade managed to elude the Fugues? When Franklin saw him last at the clinic, Slade was already suffering from fugues that lasted an hour or more.
11: Hi.
4: Marion, what are you doing here?
11: Thought I'd drop by for a visit.
4: But you never come to the clinic.
11: I know, but I thought I'd surprise you. How's your day been?
4: Interesting. I took Trippett and his daughter for a drive out in the desert.
11: What for?
4: He was there.
11: He was where?
4: Trippett was completely himself for something like 30 seconds.
11: Really?
4: Yes. Somehow I have to convince the director to keep the clinic open a little longer. I feel I have a chance now. I want to go back to the beginning and think everything through again.
11: Why?
4: Maybe the fugues are a preparation for something. And we've been wrong to fear them. I mean, when 1 out of 100 people has the symptoms, it's virtually an epidemic.
11: But they're closing the clinic this month.
4: And out here in Nevada, there's probably another 5 out of 100 people who aren't aware they've even been affected.
11: Ugh, they'll never let you stay and work by yourself.
4: We definitely know that the topography plays a part in the feud.
11: Robert!
4: There's some kind of connection between the desert and...
11: Robert!
4: What?
11: I think you should call it a day.
4: Are you serious?
11: I brought my camera.
4: It's only the middle of the afternoon.
11: I like it when I can feel the sun on my body.
4: Mary.
11: Come on. I want you to take close-ups of me. Real close close-ups.
4: Take a look at this.
7: Franklin pulls out the center drawer from his desk and offers it to Mary.
11: This looks like some of Slade's work.
4: It's the last shrine he built when he was a patient here.
11: Why are you showing it to me?
4: It's the blueprint of our joint space program.
11: What are you talking about?
4: Slade said that he and you were going to help me.
11: I'll talk to you.
4: Don't you want to help me?
7: While Franklin stares at the contents of the drawer, he takes off his wristwatch and massages the raw skin on his forearm. Lying on surgical cotton in the drawer are a piece of lunar rock stolen from the NASA Museum in Houston, a photograph taken with a zoom lens of Marion in a hotel bathroom, her white body almost merging into the tiles of the shower stall, a faded reproduction of Dali's Persistence of Memory with its soft watches and expiring embryo, and a donor card bequeathing Franklin's brain. Franklin returns the hand of the stopwatch to zero. He has made a habit to do this every 15 minutes. That way, after the onset of a fugue, he has a reasonably exact record of its duration. He looks at the last pages of his diary. June 19th. Fugues from 8:30 to 9:11 a.m., 11:45 a.m. to 12:27 p.m., 5:15 to 6:08 p.m., 11:30 p.m. to 12:14 a.m. Total time, 3 hours. June 20th, 3 hours, 14 minutes. June 21st, 3 hours, 46 minutes. This gives him little more than 10 weeks, unless the fugues begin to slow down. Or unless he finds the trap door through which Trippett briefly poked his head. It's not until dusk, when Franklin is driving through Las Vegas, that he realizes his usual afternoon fugue has still not occurred. He likes the abandoned gambling resort. The other doctors live close to the clinic, but Franklin stays at a motel in the city. In the evenings, he often drives down the silent strip below the facades of the vast hotels. Or he wanders for hours through the drained swimming pools. The city, which once boasted it contained no clocks, now seems to be in a fugue itself.
4: Hello? Can you hear me?
7: Franklin looks at a middle-aged man in a shabby tuxedo who stands in a parking lot staring vacantly at a dead neon sign. He looks like a retired croupier.
4: I'm going to take you inside or you'll freeze to death.
10: Save your energy, Franklin.
4: Slade.
10: He's dreaming of the big roulette wheel in the sky.
4: What are you doing?
10: What does it look like?
7: 100 yards down the street, Slade sits in his plane, his white skin gleaming in the twilight. He gestures at a woman dressed in a fur coat to join him in his cockpit.
4: Leave her alone.
10: Your wife wants to learn how to fly.
4: Marion.
10: Come on, get in.
9: Where are we going?
10: We have to get out of here.
4: Oh, damn it. Marion. Don't get in.

0: Couldn't you see him, Robert?
1: Of course I saw him.
0: He flew straight at you.
1: I know. I'm still picking sand out of my hair.
0: But you stood there, totally mesmerized. I know Slade's always fascinated you, but I think that was carrying it too far.
1: It was a small experiment.
0: Some experiment. If that propeller had been 1 foot lower...
1: I wanted to see what he was trying to do.
0: He was trying to kill you!
2: Franklin sits on the end of the bed, staring at the cigarette burns in the carpet. He thinks of the rotating blade that had devoured the darkness. He can still see the propeller's silver lassos spiraling out into the night as the plane disappeared among the hotels. His fugue had begun after he tripped and had lasted almost an hour. Marion is pretending the fugue had not occurred, but when Franklin came to, his skin was ice cold. What had she and Slade been doing during that lost time? Franklin imagines them together, in Marion's car, or even in the cockpit of the airplane, in front of his sightless eyes.
0: What are you thinking?
1: Nothing.
2: Through the open door, Franklin stares at his wife's naked body in the white, cube-like bathroom. A wet cigarette smolders in the soap dish. There are clusters of small bruises on her thighs and hips.
0: Are you going to be all right?
1: Yes.
0: Because I'm finding it difficult enough to cope with myself.
1: Don't worry. It wasn't an attack.
0: Good.
2: She sits at the dressing table and powders her shoulders. For months, they have pretended that neither of them is affected by the fugues.
1: I'd like you to see more of Slade.
0: What?
1: Arrange a meeting.
0: He was naked, you know.
2: She turns and looks at her husband, her left contact lens trapped under her eyelid.
1: That's part of his code.
0: What do you mean?
1: Slade's trying to tell me something. He needs me in a special way.
0: Believe me, he doesn't need you. If it hadn't been for you, he would have gone to the moon. You took that away from him.
1: And I can give it back to him.
0: How?
1: But we really need you to help us.
2: Franklin waits for her reply. But Marion sits raptly in front of the mirror, fingers retracing her upper and lower eyelids around the trapped lens. He places his hands on her shoulders, feeling the familiar, clammy skin of the fugue. He removes the contact lens from her eyeball, careful not to cut the cornea. Sitting beside her, Franklin holds her breasts in his palms, for a moment, shoring up their slipping curvatures.
1: Craters, palm trees, and sunglass. Yes, that's what I want. Palm trees. If I put on the palm trees, then the sunglass be my friend. July 11th. A dangerous fugue today, and what may have been another attempt in my life by Slade. I set off for the clinic, but I went only a mile before going off the road. I came to in the parking lot of an abandoned shopping center, surrounded by a crowd of staring faces. In fact, they were mannequins. Suddenly, there was a volley of gunshots. Fiberglass arms and heads were flying everywhere. Total time lost, 8 hours, 17 minutes.
3: The craters blink like eyes. The desert is a woman without mascara. She stares and stares until no one cares about our affair.
1: July 24th. Must get out of the motel more often. A curious byproduct of the fugues is that I'm losing all sense of urgency. Sat here for the last 3 days, calmly watching time run through my fingers. I'm convinced that the fugues are a good thing, a sign that some great biological step forward is about to take place. Perhaps our sense of time is a primitive mental structure that we inherited from prehistoric man. For him, the invention of time was a way of classifying and storing the huge flood of events which his dawning mind had opened for him. Because now it's possible to imagine that everything is happening at once. That all the dark sunglasses...
3: Dark sunglasses?
1: No. I mean the past and the future are simultaneous. They bring news from the sun. Total time lost. 12 hours, 15 minutes. August 21st. Slade has been here. I suspect that he's been entering the apartment while I fugue. When I came out of one, there was a curious afterimage, a vague biomorphic blur that hung in the air like a photograph. My gun has been stolen, and there's a small diagram of white paint on the back of my left hand. This afternoon, someone painted the same pattern on the swimming pool floor and the palm trees. Propel me. They sprout like green propellers, shading me from the glasses of the sun. Blink, blink.
2: The pen snaps in Franklin's hand. When he wakes, he finds himself slumped across his diary. Torn pages lie on the carpet around his feet. Books have been scattered. His shoulders are bruised, as if someone had seized him while he was in the fugue, trying to shake him into life. It's not until Franklin goes out on the balcony that he realizes his watch has been torn off his wrist. He looks up and sees Marion, wearing a ragged fur coat, sitting behind Slade, arms around his waist. She stares down at Franklin like a startled dreamer.
4: Come in, doctor.
1: What are you doing here?
4: Waiting for you.
5: What took you so long to get here?
1: I had to stop every mile or so and then wait until I'd come to and I'd find myself sitting in the car. The temperature dial was my clock.
5: You mean you missed this?
1: My watch.
5: Come on, doctor. We're beyond all that now, aren't we?
1: But it's the only way I can tell how long I've been.
5: Sorry. Think of yourself as a man without time.
1: Please, let me have it.
5: What do you think of your laboratory now? I've turned it into my mission control center.
1: Slade.
5: Look at all these photographs of Marion and me.
1: Is she here?
5: Don't you recognize her?
1: Where is she?
5: Right here. In each of these prints.
1: That's not her. These are aerial photographs of the desert taken after some earthquake.
5: See where the gun is pointing?
1: That's my gun.
5: And if I trace the barrel along this gully of Marion's body, it leads to only one conclusion.
1: Stop pointing at her.
5: So you do recognize her?
1: I don't know.
5: This gallery is my shrine to Marion. Instead of using her like you have for the last 10 years.
1: I didn't use her.
5: Yes, you did. You've been pilfering parts from your wife and NASA in the same way.
1: Leave me alone.
5: Stealing parts for your space machine.
1: Go to hell.
5: Sorry, doctor. I plan to go somewhere else. I'm going to fly right into the sun.
2: Franklin wakes up to find himself lying upside down in the overturned car, his legs sticking out through the broken windshield. He moves his arms and legs carefully. Nothing seems to be broken. Then he climbs out of the car.
1: I left the clinic and started back to Las Vegas. And then, everywhere I looked,
3: Marion and
1: Slade's fondling each other.
3: Hills humming like breasts.
1: Within seconds, I was driving 40 miles an hour, and now...
3: Must be

0: must be Las Vegas over there, at least 10 miles away. The white domes of Solari, too, seem closer.
1: What's flickering?
0: Those metallic silver mirrors. If I can get to them, maybe I can signal.
2: Franklin sets off along the causeway between the irrigation ditches. After only 100 yards, he sinks to his knees. The sand is liquefying at his feet, sucking at his shoes. Franklin finds himself leaning against a rusted pump head. In the sky above, a vulture circles.
0: Go on. Get off my shoulder. You're not getting my eyes to nibble on.
1: Okay, let's keep going.
0: I can make it to the mirrors.
1: Up somewhere. Move. That palm tree over there sprouted up out of the sand like a green parasol.
0: So what? Keep moving. Take another step. That's it. Now take another one.
1: Wait. Now there's 2, 3, 4, five palm trees and a slice of blue water.
0: Come on, legs. Move.
1: Blue has become a lake. My arms are too heavy. If only I could get these damn sunglasses off my head.
0: Look. A valley.
1: Green, green valley with a forest of palm trees and lakes. If only I'd move.
0: Keep moving.
1: The sun is everywhere. There must be 12 sun.
0: But how?
1: 12 sun.
0: Gorn, move your arm. Yes.
1: Shadows.
0: Everywhere I turn, the shadows multiply.
1: Wait. There's a woman. Young and green. She's walking through the slice of blue water. She's waving at me. Coming, please, let
0: my arms
1: and wrap me in the coolness of your water, blue, and I will drink forever with these 12 women.
3: Ursula, why is your father waving his arms?
4: Conducting.
3: Triffitt's conducting? But to what? There's nothing but stones and creosote down there in the square.
4: Amazon.
3: What?
4: Jungle.
3: Ah, thank you for saving me.
4: Already did you.
3: What?
4: Yesterday. Sweat much. Shout much.
3: When I was delirious.
4: Cry.
3: But when I was out in the desert and I was in the fugue.
4: Here, come.
3: What? Oh, let me explain. When I was in the fugue, I saw. I was truly aware.
4: Touch.
3: Do you understand what that means? I saw what your father saw the day he went to the solar mirrors. Palm trees, lakes, and a green valley.
4: Hand to give.
3: You want my hand? Okay. What are you putting it there for?
4: Touch deep. Mirror.
3: What?
4: My soul eye.
3: Wait a second. Your skin is clammy.
4: Bring you.
3: And yet you can talk and walk around.
4: News from the sun.
3: Like it was nothing.
4: You will know it.
3: Tell me. What do you see?
2: She smiles. Franklin knows better than to disturb her. From the veranda, he can look out at the evening and see the swallows darting among the domes of Solari II. He will rest and learn the language of these birds. He takes off his wristwatch and tosses it over the railing. He is happy now to be free of time and looks forward to the moment when he too can embrace the new.

0: Recording engineer, Glenn McLaughlin, with sound effects by Kathy Perry. 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Next week, having a wonderful time.
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News from the Sun by J.G. Ballard. Dramatized by Brian Wade. Starring Michael Ball as Franklin, Diane D'Aquila as Marion, Marty Johnson as Slade, Patricia Vanstone as Ursula, and Angela Fusco as the narrator, with Jack Mather as Trippet. Casting consultant was Beth Russell, with original music by Timothy Clark. The series script editor is Sandra Rabinovich.

0: thing. Lights Out brings you stories of the supernatural and the supernormal, dramatizing the fantasies and the mysteries of the unknown. We tell you this frankly. So if you wish to avoid the excitement and tension of these imaginative plays, we urge you calmly, but sincerely, to turn off your radio now.
1: This is Arch Oberlin. Someone asked me what's the most frightening thing in the world. My answer was, the familiar. A common everyday thing which suddenly is no longer commonplace. A shutter banging on a windy night when you're all alone. Or your house cat suddenly walking up to you and looking at you with eyes full of nameless cruelty. Yes, the most frightening thing in the world is the familiar suddenly unfamiliar. And that's what our story tonight is about. After a few words from Mr. Martin.
0: I want you folks to know why Iron Eyes Yeast has been so amazingly helpful to people who, simply from lack of enough vitamin B1 and iron, had been weak, underweight, and jittery. You see, ironized yeast helps two ways. It gives you both vitamin B1 and iron. So, if more of these two vital substances is what you need to help you look and feel your old-time, happy, peppy self, to do your work with ease and really enjoy your fun, then get pleasant little ironized yeast tablets right away. Start taking them tonight. Remember the name, ironized yeast tablets. And now, lights out, everybody.

0: What's the matter with you, Stu? 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
1: Oh, I got my foot all the way down, boss. This heroic just can't make no time.
0: Shut your mouth. Trouble with you is you got an answer for everything.
1: But, boss,
0: Ada, shut up and keep driving. Son of a gun, you talk too much. You'll get me there late and I'll break your neck.
1: Well, that old tire blew out.
0: Well, the tire blew out. What do those guys care if the tire blew out? Hall full of guys witnessing my moving pictures. And if I don't show up for the moving pictures, they're going to give the dough back and me, I don't get nothing.
1: I'll get you there, boss.
0: You bet your life you'll get me there.
1: Boss.
0: Huh?
1: Are you going to give me some cash money this time, boss?
0: Are you talking about money
1: Look,
0: again?
1: Don't get sore, boss. Don't get sore. But you see, I got to send some money back to my wife in New Orleans. I got it, boss. She's feeling mighty poorly, and I thought if I could send her a couple of dollars...
0: Shut your mouth.
1: But, boss, you said the next...
0: Shut your mouth, I said. If you don't shut it, and I'll shut it for you.
1: Well, it ain't nothing to get sore about,
0: boss. Now you tell me what to get sore about, huh? Well, listen to me, my friend. You bother me for dough once more, and you know what I'm going to do.
1: You wouldn't do that, boss.
0: Yeah. Maybe I should have done it a long time ago. Wouldn't that sheriff be surprised?
1: No, don't do it, boss.
0: Yes, sir. I bet you that sheriff, he wouldn't even bother to put you in jail.
1: No,
0: turn you right over
1: no,
0: that
1: boss,
0: mob.
1: Don't talk like that. I can't talk like that.
0: Scared you good,
1: what
0: huh?
1: That mob would do to me. That's what I've always been scared of. I dream about it at night.
0: Yeah?
1: I dreamt about it last night. They were chasing me. And then there was noise in my ears, blood in my mouth.
0: You don't say.
1: It ain't like dreams like that. It was you to kill that man, not me, boss. They ain't got a right to blame me.
0: Shut your mouth. If I turn you in, it's you they'll drag out.
1: No,
0: it's your
1: no.
0: neck. Put a rope around.
1: No,
0: it's
1: no,
0: your
1: boss,
0: neck.
1: No, don't say it.
0: All right, then. Shut your mouth and keep doing what I tell you to do.
1: I'll do it, boss. I'll do it. I'll do anything, boss. Just don't turn me over to
0: All right, all right. Forget it. But remember this. This time I want you to clean out, see? A lot of these oil workers, you know, plenty of dough. We'll clean them out.
1: Yes, sir.
0: Yes, sir, is right. Me, I'm going to keep those fat heads busy watching my moving pictures, and you get what they got out of their rooms. Okay, my pal?
1: Yes, sir, yes, sir. Just don't tell anybody for me.
0: Got you good and scared, huh? That's the way I like it when they work for me. Scared. Plenty scared.

0: Will it take much longer to get those woven pitches started, Mr. Gibson?
1: Just a minute.
0: Yeah, boy's sure getting impatient out there.
1: All right. I gotta get the film ready, don't I?
0: Yeah. Hope you ain't gonna disappoint the boys, Mr. Gibson.
1: Huh? What do you mean?
0: Well, the boys around here ain't had a real show for a long time. And they sure be mighty mad if your movies didn't kind of add up to what they want.
1: Don't you worry. They're going to get their dough's worth. Oh, how about it, Slow?
2: Yes, sir.
0: You must make quite a bit of money, don't you, Mr. Gibson? Driving this outfit around from tank town to tank town, giving your...
1: little is no good. Me, I'm a poor man. I don't make hardly enough to pay Slow here. Do I, Slow?
2: No, sir.
0: Well, you're certainly making enough tonight. And if the pitch is real good, maybe the boys will chip in and... Oh, here they go again.
1: Hey, what's the matter with those guys out there? All right. Tell them to turn out the lights. I'm ready now.
0: Oh, that's fine. All right, boys. Our little show's ready to begin. Turn out the lights, somebody.
1: All right, sir. Turn on the machine.
2: Yes, sir.
0: Well, I better go up front and enjoy myself. I hope it's good.
1: You betcha. Slow.
2: Yes, sir.
1: Get going.
2: Yes.
1: Every man in easy time, see?
2: Yes.
1: I want you to get every dollar in cash that's flying around this town. You hear me? Every dollar. You don't. Maybe those dreams you've been having, they're going to come true. Now get going.

0: Well, Mr. Gibson, I must say your little show was quite up to expectations.
1: Yes, sir, quite up to expectations.
2: Okay, and everybody's getting what he wants.
0: Yeah.
2: Now, why don't you go back and see the rest of the picture, huh?
1: Well, there's a committee of one. The boys asked me to sort of find out whether after this picture's over, you got something else you can show.
2: You sort of hate to go home there. Yeah.
1: Sure, okay. I'm a good guy.
2: How's your pistol about?
1: Something good?
2: You bet. One of these here boogie pictures.
1: Huh?
2: Oh, you know, one of those monster pictures. Pretty girls, one of these big movie monsters. You know what I mean.
1: Say, that sounds pretty good. Boys will like that.
2: Sure. Hey, I'm a great guy. Like to give the boys what they want.
1: Yes, sir.
2: The longer the boys stay here tonight, the better I like it.

0: All right. Come on in, Slew. Come on in. Well, what'd you get? Come on, let's have it.
1: Boss,
0: Talk up. What's the matter with you? I got the last reel on. Talk fast. What did you get?
1: I didn't get nothing.
0: Say that again.
1: I tried, boss. I tried. I swear I did.
0: What are you trying to give me?
1: I couldn't get nothing.
0: Okay, a smart guy. What are you trying to do? Make jokes? Come on, empty out your pockets.
1: Boss,
0: are you going to empty out your pockets?
1: I tell you, I ain't got nothing. See, nothing. Nothing at all.
0: All right. Start talking.
1: I just couldn't get in anywhere.
0: Yeah. Every guy in town's here watching those pictures. You couldn't get in no place, huh? So what's the angle, smart guy? What are you trying to put over on me?
1: Boss, I'm telling you, I couldn't get in no place because, well, because he was following me.
0: Hey, what are you talking about?
1: The sheriff.
0: Sheriff?
1: Yes, sir, after me all the way.
0: Don't give me that. The sheriff is sitting right out there.
1: No, sir, he kept watching me, following me. He came up to me and said for me to get the heck off the street, so that's what I did.
0: Son of a gun, I'll give him a free ticket.
1: Oh, you ain't blaming me, are you, boss?
0: Okay. So that wise guy, he ain't so smart. We stick around overnight. We do another show tomorrow. Yeah. And tomorrow I'm going to see to it personally that the sheriff, he's going to be right down in front there watching that picture.
1: Well, as long as you don't blame me, boss.
0: Me? No, I don't blame you. Come here, my friend.
1: Well, what do you want, boss?
0: Come here.
1: Hmm?
0: Look through the hole in the wall and watch the moving pictures.
1: Well, what picture are you showing, boss?
0: The one you like so much. The one all about the monster.
1: Oh, no, sir. I can't watch that.
0: Get over there.
1: Boss.
0: Go on.
1: Boss, you're hurting my neck.
0: And look, enjoy yourself.
1: Oh, I'm scared to watch that picture. You know that.
0: Sure. That's just why you're going to watch it.
1: Oh, no.
0: Your friend, the monster. Look at him. He's crawling around all over that screen. Just scares you, don't he?
1: I can't look.
0: Open your eyes or I'll break your neck.
1: You're hurting me.
0: Okay, you keep your eyes open. That monster, he always scares you, don't he? Just a moving picture and you scared like that. Okay, the end of the picture. Now I'll let you go, my friend. All right, shut the machine off. Go ahead, you ain't scared to do that, are you?
1: No.
2: Well, Mr. Gibson, that was a fine show you gave us. Yes, sir.
0: Okay. Everybody's happy, and me, I'm happy, too.
2: Yeah. The funny thing, I guess the boys liked that last one, the monster picture, better than they liked the other ones.
3: Now, what do you think of that?
0: Yeah. Well, Slew here, he don't like it.
2: Scares him, huh?
0: Yeah.
2: Well, I can't exactly blame him. Sure beats all how them Hollywood folks fix up critters like that. Most gosh-awful critter I ever did see. But I guess the boys like being scared. They told me to tell you if you want to give another show tomorrow, they're all for it.
0: Yeah?
2: Yep.
0: Sure, I'll stay overnight.
2: Oh, that's fine. Fine. Now, if you'd like me to find a place for you, I got a couple of rooms.
0: No, that's all right. Maybe I can bunk right here. Slew can sleep in the truck.
2: Well, all right. I'll see you in the morning.
0: Yeah.
1: You want me to do something, boss?
0: What do you think? Go on, disconnect the projector. I'm going to take a look out in the hall and make sure everybody's gone.
1: Yes.
0: So, want me to stick around, huh? Yeah. Everybody went home all right? Hey, Slew!
1: Yes, sir, boss?
0: Come on out here and help me take the screen down.
1: Yes, sir.
0: No, wait. Shut that projector off first.
1: What'd you say, boss?
0: I said shut the projector off. What's the idea of starting to run that film again?
1: What'd you say, boss?
0: I said stop running that film.
1: Film?
0: Yeah, film. Stop it. I'll come in there and break your neck. Shut it off. You hear me? Shut it off.
1: Boss, I ain't running that machine.
0: What?
1: The machine ain't running, boss.
0: Ain't running?
1: No, sir.
0: Okay, I'll fix you. Smart guy, huh? I'll fix you. I'll show you to make jokes with me.
1: Boss, what's the matter? I ain't done nothing.
0: Tell me you ain't running that projector. I'll break
1: but
0: your
1: look,
0: neck.
1: Look for yourself. It ain't running.
0: Ain't running? But
1: what's the matter, boss?
0: It is running. It's got to be running.
1: But it ain't, boss. You can see it ain't. Boss, what's the matter with you? What's the matter?
0: Look. Look out there.
1: Where?
0: Out there on the street. You. You see it too?
1: That monster from the picture.
0: But the machine ain't running.
1: No.
0: Not even filming.
1: Boss, what's throwing that picture on the screen? Look.
0: It's moving. It ain't on the screen.
1: No.
0: But it's coming off. It's coming down the aisle.
4: Ladies and gentlemen, when motion picture characters detach themselves from the screen and come down the aisle of the theater, that's an excellent moment for mere mortals like you and me to turn up the lights, get up out of our chairs and take a deep breath or a deep drink of water and reassure ourselves that two and two are four. And speaking of such facts, it's a sad fact that today thousands of Americans are short on two vitally needed substances, vitamin B1 and iron. And what frequently happens? Listen.
3: Do eat your dinner, dear. There's everything you like.
2: Eat. Oh, gosh, I just don't feel like eating.
3: Oh, dear, you worry me so. You're getting so thin and on edge. I wish I knew how to help you.
2: Oh, I'm just worn out. I just don't know what to do.
4: Listen. Perhaps the only help you need is more vitamin B1 and iron. Ironized yeast tablets give you both the... Remember, when you don't get... And when you don't get enough iron out of your food, you may be weak, pale, always tired. If vitamin B1 and iron shortage is what's keeping you that way, take a tip from many who used to suffer from these deficiencies. Start taking ironized yeast tablets at once. See if they don't help you as it helps so many, many others. See if pretty soon you too aren't saying...
5: Dinner ready, dear. Let's hurry so we can make the early movie. Sure, I had a big day at the office. But you can't tire me out. Not since I've been taking ironized yeast.
4: And now back to Lights Out. The thing has come off the screen and Mike's assistant moans in his fright.
0: Stop it. I tell you, it'll come back here.
3: No.
0: I swear it'll come. It can't be alive. There it is. Shut your face and don't move. Look at it. How can such a thing be? From a moving picture and it's alive.
5: Oh, we're gonna die.
0: Green. Smell. Most teeth. My eyes. Don't seem right. Something was on the film being alive. Maybe I'm going nuts. It's going out that door. That moon is shining so bright on it. That thing. It's gone. Come on, we gotta get out of here quick. Help me pack up the things.
5: I can't.
0: I'm gonna get out of here. I'm gonna break your neck. I'll turn you over to the sheriff and the mob.
5: No, you wouldn't do that.
0: Help me get that projector in the box. You gotta get out of here quick.
5: Yes,
0: sir. Yeah, quick. Did you see what I saw?
1: It ain't gonna come back, is it, boss? It ain't gonna come back.
0: How should I know? Don't know nothing, I tell you. Things don't make no sense no more. Come off the screen like it was alive. Crawled out of that door like it was alive, and it ain't nothing but a moving picture. No. Nothing don't make no sense no more. That can of film, drop it.
3: Oh, what?
0: You don't think I want that anymore, do you? That monster film?
3: No.
0: All right. Stop it. You gotta get those things on the truck.
5: I've never been so scared.
0: Scared. Who cares what you are? I've gotta get the stuff out of here.
5: I'm scared to go out there.
0: Where's the truck? We'll get so far away that they're...
6: Come on. Everybody. Come on. Quick.
7: What's the matter?
6: Come on, then.
0: Quick. It's slow. Gotta get out of here. They must have seen that monster.
8: Them guys trying to start that truck.
9: What's the matter with you guys? They ain't done nothing. I ain't done nothing. Keep your hands off of me, see?
8: Pull them down out of there. The little guy, too.
9: Wait a minute. Take it easy, boys. I'll handle it.
8: Sheriff, listen. The boys are going nuts. They think Mr. Gibson...
9: Sheriff, I tell you, ain't done nothing. I'm an honest, hard-working...
8: All right,
9: follow this.
7: You may not have done anything, but how about that assistant of yours?
1: Oh, no, Mr. Boston, I ain't done nothing. I swear I ain't. I swear to
7: Shut you. Shut up! Aren't you sneaking around the streets while the show was going on?
1: I just...
7: You don't have to say nothing. I saw you. I saw you myself. Now, take it easy, boys. Give him a chance here.
1: Boss, you tell him where I was. You know I wasn't killing anybody. You tell him where I was.
7: Well, Mr. Gibson, where was he?
0: Don't ask me. I don't know where he was or what he was doing.
1: Boss, tell him. Tell him about that thing. I didn't do it, boss. Tell him.
0: I'll tell him nothing. I don't know nothing, see? Nothing.
1: Boss.
0: Maybe you did do it. How do I know?
1: No, boss, you know I didn't. You know that thing came off the screen.
8: Grab him,
1: boss.
8: Let him get away.
1: Boss, tell him.
8: Put me.
1: No, let me go. Who get me?
8: Don't let him get away.
7: Now he's heading for the swamp. After him.
8: Turn him off. Turn him off.
0: Okay, thank you very much. You run away, they run after you and me. I got a whole town to clean out all by myself. I don't know what this is all about. That monster coming off the screen and all that stuff, but maybe it's all a lucky break for Mike Gibson. Yeah.

away. Kill me. That's what they'll do. Kill me. I've never done nothing. Nothing. I always try to be a good man. Always try. Hide in the swamp. They won't get me. Oh, it's so dark. I can't see. Oh, they want to chase poor Sloan Moore. What for? I gotta get away. Boss, why didn't you tell him that Sloan didn't do nothing? Why didn't you help Sloan? Sloan always done. He wants you to ask him to, didn't he? Sure. Sloan did everything you asked him. Even when he didn't want to do it. Oh, you should have helped Sloan, boss. You should have helped him. Gotta get away. They'll kill me. I ain't done nothing. Nothing. I'm tired. That came to staring at me. I gotta rest.

find me here. It's dark. Oh, I'm scared. I'm scared. I'm scared. Boss, why didn't you tell him what was right about Boo? Why didn't you tell him? I didn't do it. It was that thing. That thing out of the moving pictures. You know that. Yeah, that thing. I saw it too. Roll right off the screen. Roll right along the aisle. Green. Sort of looking here and there. It's awful eyes. I mean, I saw it. And he saw it. And hit it. It killed her. Oh, Lord Almighty, where is it now? Where is it now? Don't. They got dogs after me. They're still after me. Them dogs are tracking me down. I didn't do it. What are they chasing me for? What are they chasing me for? Walk into war. The dogs won't find me then. No, they won't find me then. Mud, water, oh, they can't find me now. The dogs can't get me now. Can't get me. Oh, not me. I ain't never hurt nobody. If I stole what was called, he made me do it. The boss, yeah, he made me do it. I had to do what he said. Oh, I've never been strong. You can't kill a man for not being strong. I dreamed about it. No, but I won't die like that. No, no, not me. I want to live. I got a right to live. Oh, God, closer, closer. I got to get away. Got to. Water deeper. I can't swim. Help me. Help me. Oh, I can't swim. Oh, listen to me. Listen, Lord. She's a monster. Ask the boss. The boss will tell you. I can't swim. Water's carrying me. I can't swim.

What a night. Yeah, but me, I did all right. Wise guys run off. I'm at a cleanup. Those wise guys open their eyes when they come home and find out I clean them out. Yeah. You blasted motor, you keep going. Gotta get out of here. Yeah, a long way out of here by morning. Hey, shooting. I bet you that's the other slew. Yeah. Nice going, Mike. Getting rid of slew and making yourself a nice piece of change. Yeah. Crazy night. Even got me talking to myself. Those funny things I see, that monster crawling off the screen. Nah, I didn't see it. Nobody saw it. Something I thought I saw. Yeah, just something I thought I saw. Sure, it's only in my head. The thing was on the film. It can't come off the film. You throw it on the screen, it's nothing but the light. Sure, that's it. What I saw was in my head. Oh, you... go ahead and miss. Now I'm going to get me a new truck. Yeah, you bet your life. Brand new truck. The smart guys running off after Slew. They got Slew and I got all their dough out of their banks. Monster. What's the matter with me? Yes, it was funny. Yeah, but I saw it crawling down the aisle. Oh, no, I never saw it. Slew, he... Yeah, Slew. Gotta get me a new assistant now. Oh, that doesn't be too hard. Assistants. They take the rap and I take the cash. Hey, what the heck is that? Get out of the way, you. What in the... Blasted headlights, I can't see a thing. Hey, you, get out of the way! Get out of the way! Dog. Big dog running ahead of the truck. Get out of the way, you blasted dog! No. No, dog, it's that thing. That thing out of the moving picture running ahead of me. Can't be. Can't, but it is. Thing out of the film. All right, I'll show you. I'll run it down. Run it down. Faster, truck. Gotta go faster, faster, faster. Gotta kill it. They got her. They blame me. Everywhere I go, they blame me.

waiting for me, huh? All right. I'll get you now. It's not it. It's a wall.

0: Oh, Mr. Over, don't leave us like that.
1: Like, what?
0: Well, after all, I'm a rational man. Where'd that monster come from?
1: I don't know.
0: But you mean to tell me that the monster was the one that was in the motion picture? It came to life out of the motion picture? I mean, the movie projector stopped, and what was on the screen stayed on the screen, and then came out of the screen?
1: It's an interesting idea, isn't it?
0: Oh.
1: Hedy Lamarr's on the screen, and you wait until the last show is over, and she comes out of the screen, and you say, how about a double chocolate malted, Hedy? And she says...
0: Oh, what's the use?
1: That's exactly it. What's the use? If all the twos and twos of the world added up to a very dull four, how boring life would be. And if life is boring, at least we can let our imagination have fun. Now, for example, next week's play, isn't it? But you speak first, Frank, and then I'll go on with some more of this imagination tangent.
2: Well, briefly, friends, if more vitamin B1 and iron is all you need to help build yourself up, get ironized yeast tablets. Now, there are many cases where a rundown condition may be due to a serious organic disturbance. And if you're in doubt, see your doctor. But if, like so many men and women nowadays, you simply need more vitamin B1 and iron, remember, ironized yeast has been so successful in such cases that it's sold on this no-risk, money-back basis. If you don't begin to eat better, to feel much stronger and peppier, the cost of the first bottle will be refunded to you in full by Ironized Yeast, Box IY, Rahway, New Jersey. And now, what about next week and imagination?
1: Well, back in the days of Prohibition, Frank, I knew a gangster. Yes, one of those legendary beer runners, and over these years, I've been literally boiling the memory of this gangster in my imagination. The result? Next week, we have a story about Al, the professor, Duke, and the girl. And there isn't a machine gun in the lot, and the district attorney doesn't pound his desk, and yes, I promise you a rather amazing half hour next week.
2: Yes, tune in next Tuesday again for Arch Obler's eerie story, The Archer. And if you need more vitamin B1 and iron, be sure to try ironized yeast. The one and only ironized yeast, with the big letters IY on the package and on each tablet.

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0: This is Michael Hansen. The story on Mindwebs this time is Pure Gold by Lord St. David's, a story which first appeared in Analog for July of 1977. Chris Lauder was poor, honest, and fond of the sea. He also had a mathematical mind. The first two facts meant that he worked in a bank, and the second two that he was a yachtsman and member of that unusual body, the Amateur Yacht Research Society. It's no good trying to explain what research that body does. It'd be much easier and provide a shorter list to say what it doesn't do. It is usual for its research to have something to do with boats, not necessarily yachts, but it has been known to wander far afield. Chris was unusual only because the whole society is. I have not yet heard of any other member becoming involved the way he did. Chris built his own boat, if that's the right description for it. You'll soon see why no exact description of it is possible, but it can do no harm to describe it in general terms. It had more than one hull, and sometimes more than two, if what it had were hulls. It also had a mast, or a structure which served some such purpose, and some sort of wings or sails. It also had some multi-shaped projections underneath and out to either side at times. It never was given a name other than that thing, and the way his research went prevented it from ever being written up in the sailing press. All the trouble started when Chris became tired of the daily dullness of the bank and decided to build a boat. Being a young man of a cautious and pragmatic nature, he took advice. He had heard about the Amateur Yacht Research Society from a bank client who had foolishly tried to get financing for his pet nautical invention and had been very properly turned down. From him, he had borrowed a book and read it. From then on, he was hooked. Books written by the AYRS members are not really meant to be read except for the first page, which explains what the author is trying to do, and the last chapter, in which he attempts to explain his results. Chris didn't know this, and he solemnly started reading and studying the chapters of graphs and mathematics that filled the center of the book. Being exceptionally gifted, he understood them, and even found a side issue arising from a formula which meant, well, and here he started daydreaming. It took a lot of space to build that thing, and he only succeeded because he had a friend who had a plastics factory with an empty shed near Pool Harbor. Even so, it had to be built in sections and taken on trailers to a slipway to assemble. In spite of all the difficulties, the great day came when, together with some AYRS members who thought they knew what he was doing, he got that thing launched, stepped aboard, and set off. Being, as I said, a cautious young man, he was wearing a life jacket, so he came to no harm, and he didn't have to swim very far to get ashore. That thing was later towed back to the slipway by a motorboat. It had partly dissolved into its component parts, but was undamaged, if you agree, as some did, that certain new curves and structure were really an improvement. So Chris went back to his drawing board. It wasn't all that wrong, just to redesign here, a bit stronger there. Yes, indeed, that extra bend did help, and soon the second great day came. This time Chris had the motorboat ready. That thing took off with a huge leap, and in spite of all of Chris's attempts to steer it, it ended up stuck high up on a mud bank. As the mud in Pool Harbor is deep and sticky and the tide was falling, he had plenty of time to think of further suitable alterations. So, finally, a third great day came, and it worked. For over an hour, Chris sailed about at vast speeds, dreaming happily of winning all the prizes for world speed records under sail. Reluctantly, at last, he came in, took her to pieces, and trailed her back to the shed. A careful checkup, admittedly after a lot of beer had been drunk, showed nothing wrong. Happily, Chris set about adding to that thing a small, light cabin for cruising and the necessary safety equipment and stores which were needed to go to sea. Then his annual holiday came, and Chris took that thing out of harbor, and for some days was the terror of all normal sailing craft, many of whose skippers, on seeing him, went below and locked their drinks cupboards. But something was going wrong. It was rapidly becoming harder to steer that thing. She was becoming difficult to keep on course. Chris headed back for Pool, but he didn't make it. Suddenly, that thing went out of control and became totally unsteerable. Luckily, Chris had invested in an inflatable boat and an outboard, and with it he towed that thing to port. And this is where, though he did not know it at the time, Chris's whole life changed. He could find nothing wrong except one strut, which supported, detail deliberately omitted, which had become coated with a heavy yellow substance. He had to unbolt the damaged part. He took it to his shed to examine and got a sprayer to replace it. Then he set off again. But by the end of his holiday, the new strut was getting as bad as the first, and he had to head back to Poole Harbor. After his holiday, Chris had a lot of piled-up work at the bank. It was 2 weeks before he could work at Poole again. It was important to remove the unwanted deposit, find out what it was, and stop it forming. It looked almost metallic, like a sort of hard yellow butter, very heavy. It looked like, surely, it couldn't be gold. He took a blowtorch to it. It seemed to melt at about the right temperature, so he melted some into a small cup, and the rest he let drip into a bucket. Many people use banks, so Chris had no difficulty in finding an analytical chemist and in making an appointment. Late that afternoon, he was sitting in the office of Mr. James Cypress Jones with a small, dirty, truncated yellow cone lying on the table between them. Mr. Cypress Jones, this is not his real name, but as the story goes on, you'll see why I've disguised it. Jones was a very skeptical man, as was necessary to survive in his profession.
1: It looks like gold, and it's heavy enough. How did you get it?
0: Chris told him, and Mr. Jones' expression slowly worked itself into as near a look of utter disbelief as he ever allowed when facing the client.
1: All right. You leave it with me for a few days. I'll give you a ring when I'm finished with it.
0: He picked up the yellow lump and tossed it into a drawer. Chris could only return to work and daydream, but he was beginning to feel pretty sure of what Mr. Cypress Jones would tell him. And tell him he did. It was a very different Mr. Jones who deferentially ushered him into his office when they next met. He offered him coffee or any drink he preferred, and then he got down to business.
1: I carried out preliminary tests myself, and it's gold, all right.
0: He put a sheet of paper in front of Chris.
1: I didn't trust my judgment beyond that point, so I took it to a proper assayer, and this is his report.
0: Chris read, "The sample of gold is unique in my experience. It is, as far as all usual contaminants are concerned, chemically pure beyond the power of known methods of purification, except for two factors. It appears to have been produced by a method involving the salts normally found in seawater, and has later been carelessly cast without any precautions being taken for cleanliness. There are none of the usual trace elements which would indicate the geographical source of this gold. Its contamination with sea salt suggests that the sea may be its origin. But if so, its method of extraction is not one currently known to science." And Chris looked up to see Mr. Jones eyeing him carefully.
1: "Now, young man, I want the exact truth about this gold. First of all, did you come by it honestly?"
0: Chris was shattered to the depths of his honest banking soul by the incredible accusation. And his face and his blurted out assurances carried complete conviction.
1: Then,
0: said Jones,
1: then can you assure me that everything that you've told me about your extraction of the gold is the absolute truth?
0: Again, Chris convinced. Mr. Jones did some very hard breathing.
1: You're in very great danger. Inexperienced, you need friends, partners. Very, very difficult business. Gold, crooks, powerful combines, large vested interests, laws, national interests. Now, I have friends in the business, good people, very experienced. You must accept help.
0: Chris thought of his present position, not only without the protection of patents, but even without an idea of why that thing produced the gold. And he said so. It only made Mr. Jones more eloquent.
1: Oh, you need scientific help for that, my boy. And my own qualifications, indeed.
0: He put a large, fat, pudgy hand on Chris's arm.
1: Young man, this is your great opportunity. Accept help now, and we can all be rich, very rich. You must have help.
0: Chris tried to imagine Mr. Cypress Jones's more than portly figure sailing that thing, and failed hopelessly.
2: It's very kind of you, but I think I ought to go away and think about it, you know? I may have a shot at producing the theory myself. I'll come back if I need help, Mr. Jones.
0: Chris rose to his feet, picking up the neat little ingot, which was how his gold was now. Mr. Jones flopped about, afraid to say too much or too little. Chris went off up the street. Mr. Jones sat down to think hard. Chris knew what his great difficulty was. It was that he had no money. Patents, lawyers, all the things and people he needed all cost money. And clearly the best way to go is to pile up a great deal of gold. So every hour he could find, Chris took that thing to sea, and gold ingots started to collect under his workbench. Then came the evening which made the next great change in Chris's life. It was a Friday, and he set off for pool, only to find on the way to the station that he had left his cash at home. He returned to the flat, deciding to have a quick snack from the reserve of stores for that thing, and then set off again. The flat looked untidier than ever, and he opened the cupboard where sailing clothes, rigging, and tinned food formed a vast, untidy heap. What should he open? Sardines? Spam? Or a slice of that fresh ham? Ham! He had never put such a thing in the cupboard, and he poked it with his finger and it squeaked.
3: Hey! It's all right. I'll come quietly.
0: There was an earthquake among the heaps, and a girl came out. She was pretty enough, even in a disheveled state. But what interested Chris was her big handbag, which was bulging with papers which he realized were the plans and calculations for building that thing. Now, Chris had never seen industrial espionage before, but he recognized the enormous value of the plans to build the fastest sailing craft afloat, which, as a sideline, produced free gold. And he grabbed the bag. Hey, you're a thief. And there's only one thing to do with a thief. I'll call the police. At that, the girl, who seemed up until then undecided whether to look doleful or smile at him, burst into tears and dropped to her knees in front of him.
3: No. Oh, no. Not the police. I'll tell you everything. Who employed me, everything. But please, not the police, but... Oh, no. Mom mustn't know. She's very ill and she would die if I was arrested.
0: Chris was attracted by the idea of stopping further raids and also rather liked having a pretty girl more or less served up to him on a plate, so... He paused and said, right, I'll have to search you and tie you up to make sure you don't escape. Then I'll consider what to do.
3: If you wish.
0: She stood up, and Chris found that searching a very short-skirted girl for hidden weapons was a very enjoyable occupation. So was tying her up and putting her on the sofa. He poured himself a drink, and she asked for one, too, and they talked. She was most forthcoming about the methods of industrial espionage. She knew a lot. It was clearly necessary to search her more thoroughly to make sure none of those devilish devices she described were concealed on her person. The process was adjourned to the bedroom. How one records what happened for the rest of the night depends on what kind of story this is. And this is not that kind of account. So I'll pass on to the next morning when a rather bleary-eyed girl was making coffee in a small kitchen, and in an over-large upper half of a pair of pajamas. She grinned at a pajama-bottomed Chris as he emerged from shaving. He looked surprised. Hey, aren't you getting dressed? Surely your mother must be worried by now that you're not being home.
3: Mom, I haven't got one. That was just a come-on last night.
0: Geez, don't you ever tell the truth?
3: Not unless it's useful. You don't even know my name yet.
0: Now, would you tell the truth if I asked you?
3: Probably not. Though I may if I go on liking you.
0: In that case, I'll name you myself. I think I'll call you Dane. Even this girl gasped as she giggled at a name which was appropriate enough after the night's episodes, but she said nothing. So he decided to call her that. And Chris had been thinking hard while shaving. Tell me, how are your morals?
3: How do you think they are?
0: Absolutely abysmal, which is why... Just why I have a proposition for you.
3: What? Another one?
0: Yes, though not like that. Tell me, are you well paid?
3: Well, I do it for the money. Why?
0: Well, I'm discovering that this business needs depths of deception which I cannot run to. How about becoming my partner? For one moment, gaped at him and gulped and then said...
3: What's in it for me?
0: Evens. Everything. Work, bed, flat, boat, gold, roll up sleeves and help.
3: Sold. It's a deal, partner. When do we start?
0: Well, coffee now and then the planning. Chris soon learned from that his plan to sell gold till he had enough money for patents and lawyers was simply not possible. The fact was that any attempt to sell this extraordinary gold, legally or illegally, would at once cause it to be assayed, and its impossible purity and its contamination with sea salt would set off a mad gold rush of crooks who would hunt them down, force the secret from them, and probably murder them. She was sure it was Mr. Cypress Jones who had got her employers to send her. She also pointed out that publicity, which Chris, in his honesty, promptly suggested, would be disastrous. As soon as it became known that gold could be extracted from seawater as cheaply as aluminum, the fall in its price would destroy the value of the gold he already had. Between them, they worked out a strategy. They would give up their jobs and their flats. They would sell everything and buy a big, old, cheap, seaworthy boat to live aboard and use as a base for that thing. They would sell the lead ballast of their sailing house and gradually replace it with the disguised gold. When they had enough, they would sail away, taking that thing either in tow or packed up on board to some place where they could sell the gold. They would then go quickly elsewhere and tell the truth about the whole business, handing that thing over for scientific investigation to prevent crooks chasing them for the secret. The price of gold could then do what it liked. In the good old British naval phrase, bolterized, "Damn you, Jack, I'm in board." And so they did. 6 weeks later, two happy young people were living aboard a big old sailing catch in Pool Harbor, sailing that thing by day, melting gold into ingots in the evenings, and enjoying themselves very much morning, noon, and especially at night. But what about Mr. Cypress Jones? And had it never happened to an industrial espionage agency that their agent had joined the opposition? Some firms have a policy for such occasions. The young couple should have expected what happened. Very soon, there came a day when they were far out at sea, running down channel before the wind. They always kept well out if they could. It excited less attention. Nearby boats were apt to come and look at them, and they needed privacy when harvesting the gold. That day, there was a motor yacht near them and coming to look at them. They suspected nothing wrong until two of its crew trained Tommy guns on them. Chris might have given in at once, but was not only a determined young lady, but in the interval she'd become an excellent seawoman.
3: "Get out of reach!"
0: she yelled, and Chris understood and put the helm over. Now, two things need explaining to a landsman. One is that no sailing craft sailing downwind can go faster than the wind, but a suitable craft can go twice as fast as the wind or more if reaching, which means going across it. That thing turned across the wind and was off and away. The motor yacht turned to follow them, and that was a mistake, and the second thing a landsman should know. A motor craft lying across the wind and parallel to the waves rolls like a pig and is in the worst possible position to shoot from. That's the platform position that Nelson got the combined French and Spanish fleets into at Trafalgar, and that was why his ships were so little knocked about. That thing was well shot at, but got away untouched. With its overwhelming speed, it left the motor yacht far behind, and with England in plain sight, their enemy was only a dot on the horizon. But the wind fell light, and steadily, the dot grew larger. Looked at Chris in despair. "Well, there's only one thing for it," he said, acting as he spoke. "Launch the inflatable boat, and mount its motor, and leave that thing to sail herself."
3: "But she'll be wrecked. And they are faster than the dinghy anyway, and they'll catch us."
0: "No, they can only see our mast. See, we're still hull down below the horizon. They won't see us leave, and they'll follow her. She'll run herself ashore somewhere. We can always, rebuild her if damaged, but they can't catch us." And so it turned out Chris and got safely back to Pool, and they found that thing a day or two later. She had put herself hard on some rocks at high tide, but being very light, the damage was not fatal, though her structure now had some fresh bends in it. A couple of weeks of work put her right, and they took her out again. But it was a gloomy council of war that they held that evening. There was nothing wrong with that thing. She was sailing as well, or better than ever. The trouble was that she no longer produced gold, and they hadn't the least idea of how she had done it, why she had stopped, or how to make her do it again. Worse still, as pointed out, they'd only got gold below, worth about 100,000 pounds at a free market price, and whenever they managed to sell it, they would get very much less than that, perhaps only half. Their great plans were in ruins. Perhaps in their misery, they didn't watch out as much as usual. Before they managed to react to it,
2: There was a boat alongside, footsteps on deck, and two gunmen in the cabin with guns trained on them. The gunmen were followed in by a benevolent-looking character, rather like an archbishop or very experienced family solicitor. He was therefore, of course, a very senior gangster boss.
4: "Well, put those things away," he ordered the two gunmen. "We're not here to hurt anybody. You all sit down. We need a little talk."
2: He looked around as everybody obeyed, and then turned to Chris and...
4: "You know, you're two very lucky young people, but very unwise. You take great risks.
2: You mean, like the other day, we certainly beat you then?"
4: That wasn't us. We would have been more careful. You have many, many enemies, my boy, but we're your friends. Now look at this."
2: He put a piece of paper on the table in front of them. It was a bank draft made out to Chris for £2 million. They goggled at it as he went on.
4: "Now let me put it like this. An invention like yours, who is it of most value to? The people who want to steal it and use it? If they did, at once the value of gold falls to nothing. They get little money, a lot of work. No, it's worth much more to us. We have all the gold in the world. If your invention is used and the price of gold falls, we would be sorry. Very, very sorry."
2: One gangster shook his head sadly. The other took out his handkerchief and wiped his eyes. And the boss continued.
4: "I say you get this small reward for your trouble when you sign this."
2: He put another piece of paper on the table.
4: "It's a promise never, never to use your invention or tell it to anybody."
2: "But," said Chris, his natural honesty overcoming his recent training, "but..." was too quick for him. She burst into tears and flung herself at the boss's feet.
3: "Oh, we promise. We promise."
2: She howled, and Chris was far enough advanced in theoretical and applied villainy to admire her artistry.
3: "We promise. We'll never, ever make any more gold."
2: She seized the pen, which the boss held out, and frantically scribbled a signature on the document. And Chris quickly signed, too.
5: And what about Mr. Cypress Jones?"
2: The boss sneered.
4: "Oh, him? He's a nothing. We visit him and tell him to be good."
5: And any others? You said there were more."
4: "We'll talk to him. But I advise you young people to go a long way away. For you, there will always be some risk."
2: Turned to him and said,
3: "We quite understand you want your gold prize protected. And we will keep our bargain. But we already have a lot of gold. You would not want us to sell it cheap. It would start the trouble all over again. Could we sell it to you at a price which gives you a good profit? And can we have all the money paid in dollars in New York?

0: going to buy some things before we leave?
1: The boss smiled at her. Well, you're a very wise young lady. It's a pleasure to do business with you. He drew the agreement to him, took the pen, wrote in some additional sentences, initialed them, and the happy couple added their initials. He rose to his feet and motioned to his men to leave. In the next day or two, we'll collect the gold, pay you a fair price for it, and bring you a nice new draft in dollars. Yep. As he stepped into the motorcraft lying alongside, he said, Well, we wish you safety and a long life. We watch you. Chris and just managed to wave goodbye before staggering below and bursting into howls of laughter. To wind up this account, all went as stated. The gold and the money changed hands. They sold the catch, which now has some iron ballast. They bought a lovely, big, fast, cruising trimaran, and they vanished over the horizon. Now, whether they're in Tobago or Tahiti or just plain at sea, I don't know, and they don't care. They sold that thing to other AYRS members before leaving, and she's still around. She's not easy to identify, as many of our members build things like this, and many of them get called that thing. We members of AYRS have had several good laughs recently at the most unlikely people who have been buying our books, attending meetings, and asking questions. I can put their minds at rest. Before leaving, my young friends asked me to do for them what they could not do once they'd gone, and finally protect them from Mr. Cypress Jones and his friends in the only possible way. That is, by telling the exact truth. And here it is.

You've heard Pure Gold, a story by Lord St. David's, which first appeared in Analog of July 1977. This is Michael Hansen. Reading with me was Star Eyes. Technical operation for this program by Bob Chan. MindWebs is a production of WHA Radio in Madison, a service of University of Wisconsin Extension.

Hold it. 15 seconds from now, you'll see the picture he just took. See? With a Polaroid land camera, you get bright, sharp pictures in 15 seconds. Snap, pull, peel. It's that easy. Is there any better way to get pictures of the family?

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3: I don't know whether I'd have gone into the sailor's rest if I'd seen its proprietress before I saw the grimy card with its scrawled Clark Wanted in the window. But perhaps I would. A man with less than a shilling in his pocket and little chance to add to that can't hesitate too much. Still, there was something about Mrs. Manifold. Something you could feel but hardly put into words. I never saw anyone so fat. Though she was a short woman, she weighed over 300 pounds. It was easy to understand why she preferred to keep to her own room on the fourth floor, a gable room. Mrs. Manifold. Oh, I can see her now. Her fat fingers, her little tiny eyes. And I'm still frightened, just with the memory of her. And to this day, I cannot abide the smell of Madeira wine.

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0: ever been a clerk before, Mr. Robinson?
1: No, but I can read and write. I can add figures, too, if it comes to that.
0: Plain to see you've had some schooling. Down on your luck, is it?
1: Something like that, yeah.
2: In all that tremendous bulk, only her eyes seemed to move. There was no evidence that she breathed. No tremor disturbed her flesh, clad in a dress of black silk satin. There was something horrible about her. Not in a bestial sense, but in a spiritual. I was afraid of her. Afraid of the house she kept. Even then.
0: My counsel. Might not always be a nice one, Mr. Robinson. Rough lot, you might say, but... I mean, you wouldn't expect anything else of Wapping now, would you? Or of somebody like Mrs. Ambrose Manifold.
1: Well, don't worry about me, Mrs. Manifold. I can hold me out.
0: Perhaps we shall see, Mr. Robinson. Your duties will be simple. You know what an innkeeper's clerk must do? Make him sign the register, Mr. Robinson. Sometimes they've reason to avoid it. Once a week, you'll bring the register up to me. I wish to examine it. The money will be deposited every week to my account at the Brisley Bank, whenever and as soon as it collects the £50. I'm never at home to anyone. I only come down here once a week. Some weeks I don't come down at all. I just stay up in my quarters. You can begin now.

0: six of the rooms are occupied at 6 shillings the night, 6 for day and night. There aren't any rates for the week. Don't need them. Hope you're happy here, mister. Lobby's got to be closed every night at 9 o'clock. Anyone comes home after that, and they all do, you got to come and open up for them. I've been working here for a long time. You'll get used to out-of-sort habits. Now, if you'd like to come with me, I'll introduce you to the ones what runs the kitchen. And a daughter there's got to be kept shut.
1: Mr. Plato was tall and thin and grey, with the expression of a very tired Great Dane. Probably there's nothing so tiring as his position as clerk in a shabby hole in a corner inn, which seems designed to attract only the dregs of mankind. Work at the Sailor's Rest was monotonous, even when there were books to be read. The only way in which the pattern was broken was the weekly trip to Mrs. Manifold's room. Every time she would take the register and examine the new name.
2: Ronald Jensen. Now, what's he like? Is he a tall man or is he short?
1: Tall, thin, sandy red hair. He's got a wooden leg, wears a moustache. The last sailed on the Lofoten out of Oslo.
2: Yes. Frederick Schwartz, then. What's he like?
1: Short, fat. Looks like a German burgomaster. Red cheeks, blue eyes. Last sailed on the Stresemann out of Hamburg.
2: Good gracious, Mr. Robinson. You should have been a policeman. I admire the quality of your observations.
1: I wouldn't say that she liked the examination of the register each week. She was anxious to go through it and would never dream of missing the task. But it was always an obvious sigh of relief that she concluded this little chore. I had no idea why the register had to be gone through once every 7 days. Once, she was quite talkative. She didn't speak a lot. But I learned quite a bit about her. Standing there before her in a gabled room.
2: Oh, yes, I've seen more than walking, I can tell you. Oh, yes. I kept a place in Singapore once, you know. Ran it with my husband.
1: Where's Mr. Manifold now, then? Still in the...
2: Nobody knows. Nobody knows, Mr. Robinson. Nobody. My daughter in the brigand. The first mate brave as land. We'll sail the seven seas ahead and make it all our own.
0: Oh,
1: that's the thing Mrs. Manifold's always singing, isn't it?
0: You know, see the man what come in today, did you?
1: Police, wasn't
0: he? Yeah. You know then. How'd you know what he was?
1: Well, he told me.
0: Makes sense.
1: They're always coming looking for people here, aren't they?
0: On an average, once a fortnight, yeah. You see, sometimes people from here walk out and never come back. We have to store all their baggage against their return. And sometimes that doesn't happen. Things happen in folks. Things take place. Nobody never finds out. Robbery. Sudden death. Suicide sometimes. Don't go outside on foggy nights, Mr. Robinson.
1: I wonder why Mrs. Manifold left Singapore to come to Wappy. Funny thing to do, leave a wonderful place like Singapore for Wappy.
0: Ever been to Singapore?
1: No.
0: How'd you know it's wonderful then? Hey? Tell me that then, eh? Ah.
1: Well, sounds wonderful, Singapore.
0: So does plum pudding sound wonderful, but it ain't. Fills you up. Gives you winged plum pudding, don't you? can't stand talking here all day. Neither can you.
1: And so time passed at the Sailor's Arms. Why had Mrs. Manifold left Singapore to come to London? She made sly remarks, sometimes about her reduced station in life. Yet she need not have been in Wapping. Her balance at the bank was always written in five figures. In ready funds alone, she was worth as much as £50,000.
0: Mr. Robinson.
3: Oh, sorry.
0: Was you dreaming? Here. I forgot to tell you when you come here first. Mrs. Manifold says you aren't to drink wine. No wine in the house, she says. It's the rule of the sailor's rest. Wine she cannot abide.
3: Well, I'm not much of a drinker. Does that mean I couldn't, even if I wanted to, bring...
0: No, not wine. Ale, yes.
3: Oh, I see. Just...
0: Whiskey, yes. Gin, if you like. Vermouth, certainly. Whatever you wishes. But no wine.

0: sailor's rest, huh? You got a room?
1: There's a room, yes. The night?
0: Not much like a look of the place.
1: Well, there's nowhere else. At least, not close by.
2: Just in on Malaya out of Singapore. Name's Joshua Bennington.
1: American?
2: Born there. Spent most of my life in Singapore.
1: Oh, Singapore, eh? Ever heard of Mrs. Ambrose Manifold?
2: Heard of her? Heard? Mister, there was a woman. Big enough for half a dozen women. Never been as good a house in Singapore since she lit out for parts unknown.
1: Well, why did she leave?
2: Oh, who knows? Women don't do things sensible, mister. She was making money faster than they could spend it. Then Amby ran out on her, and she closed up her place, and off she went. Biggest thing I ever seen to drop out of sight like that.
1: What happened to him?
2: Nobody knows that, mister. They didn't get along too well sometimes. Amby liked to drink, but he was a wine drinker. He's in Singapore. He could get six stood on wine faster than you could say Jack Robinson. Nobody knows how he ran out on her. Did, though. Took along the biggest cask of wine they had in the cellar, too. The way she watched him and all, he was sly and fast to get out, and with the wine, too. Nobody ever saw him go. But the cask of wine, he hauled out bold as brass. He'd made up his mind, mister, and so would you if you ever saw Mrs. Manifold. Well, can you show me the room?
1: Certainly.
2: Yeah. Oh, fattest thing I ever saw move.
0: What

0: Mr. Robinson, well built with a brown beard, was he? From Singapore, too.
1: Yes, that's right. Beard, brown, American.
0: One night, too, midweek. Oh, too bad, too bad. Why didn't you let me know?
1: Well, I had no idea you'd want to know. I mean, I'd bring the book up each week, but I didn't know that you'd want to...
0: Oh, yes, true. Singapore, though. I'd like to have talked to him. I'd really like to have had a word or two with him.
1: There was a strange expression in her eyes. Triumph, amusement, regret. All these were there. Or were they only reflections from my own imagination? It was difficult to tell with Mrs. Manifold. But the trembling in her great body continued for a long time. And I was anxious to get away. Out of that gable room. To escape the burden of her eyes. 3 days later... Something changed in that old inn. The change was in Mrs. Manifold, too. And it happened after the 87th room was filled. It came in just before closing time. A small man with a limp, his hat pulled down low, his face all muffled up against the fog. He was wet with it, the fog. And inside, he was wet with wine. He reeked of it. The sickly smell of sweet wine hung about him like a cloud.
2: I feel like a new man. It's an ugly day today.
0: I thought you had flu.
2: I took a grandpa headache powder, and I'm world better.
3: When colds and flu are about, grandpa headache powders are what you need. Grandpa headache powders work fast because they dissolve almost immediately. Grandpa makes all those dreadful flu symptoms disappear quickly. So, whenever you're in pain, get fast relief. Get grandpa headache powder.
0: Ah, grandpa. Oh, darling, can't it look as though you're enjoying yourself? The party's great.
4: Yes, it was until I ate.
0: Well, take a Digel. I always keep some in my bag.
4: But I already took an antacid.
0: Oh, yes, darling. But Digel is much more than an antacid. Digel has double action. There's a layer of antacid plus a layer of tamefican. It's the tamefican that relieves that dreadful bloated feeling. Here, try a Digel.
5: Like they say, when you eat too well, demand Digel.
6: Good evening, sir. Number 7 left, sir. Would it be for the night or longer?
7: No.
6: It's a wet night, sir. Thank you. Third floor back, sir. Last door. It's standing open.

0: Canberra's manifold. Late of Singapore. Out of Madeira.
1: It's Robinson, Mrs. Manifold. You told me if we ever got anybody else from Singapore...
2: Come in. Let me see.
0: And then she saw. Her dark-skinned face went pale. And if she'd trembled before, she shook now. A great, obscene shaking animating that mass of flesh.
3: Seems to be the same name as your own.
2: What do you like?
3: Well, short, small man with a limp.
2: Where is he?
3: In number 7, just under you.
2: I want to see him.
3: Now?
2: Now, Mr. Robinson.
0: I went down the stairs and knocked on the door of number 7. There was no answer. I tried the door and it was open. I went in after calling his name. He wasn't there. The room was empty. Empty, that is, of human occupation. But it was alive with the rich headiness of wine. A sickening sweetness, cloying and repelling. There was no sign that the bed had been touched. I returned to Mrs. Manifold.
2: Well?
3: I can't find him. I tried his room, but he's gone.
2: Mr. Robinson... Have you been drinking?
3: No. No, the smell comes from... it's from him. He's been drinking. Madeira, I think, or something just about as heavy. Sweet port or...
2: Listen.
0: Hmm? What?
2: Do you hear someone singing, Mr. Robinson?
0: I can't say I do.
2: It goes like this. Oh, the captain in the brig, lads. The first mate's brains are bone. We'll sail the 7 seas, lads, and make them all our own.
0: No?
2: Let me know when you see him again, Mr. Robinson. And Mr. Robinson, get that smell of wine out of this house.
0: But I couldn't get rid of the wine smell. Open all the doors and windows as I would, I couldn't get that smell out. There seemed nothing to do but live with it. Had I seen Mr. Manifold? Yes. I saw him. I talked with him. Didn't I? He signed the register, Ambrose Manifold, late of Singapore out of Madeira, didn't he? Mrs. Manifold wasn't the same.
4: More terrible.
3: Well, there's no jokes now. I mean, when I take the book up to her to read... I mean, not that there ever were jokes. Just a sort of sly humour.
4: Oh, she's sly. Yes. And there's these footsteps she's hearing. You know what I think?
3: Footsteps?
4: Yeah, you know what I think?
3: What kind of footsteps?
4: You know what I think? I think she's gone off her head. I reckon she's lost her bacon.
3: Footsteps?
4: She hears them. All the time, she says.
3: What? I mean, is there someone walking about? I mean, somebody making them, the steps?
4: Her mind's diseased. Completely diseased. Who knows whether anyone's making steps or not? No one. She's too fat, that's what it is, Mr. Robinson. When a soul reaches her weight, it's a strain on the heart. And all the blood rushes right up into the head and...
0: Mrs. Manifold had changed. There was a greater furtiveness about her, an unmistakable grimness. Every time I looked at her, I couldn't help myself thinking of death and then fear of death. Being with her for any length of time at all was the most horrible because she kept catching her breath and listening. And there was nothing to listen to. Or was there?
2: Shh. Listen.
3: What is it, Mrs. Manifold?
2: Nothing. Mr. Robinson, I wish you'd do your job properly and rid this house of the wine smell.
3: I've tried, Mrs. Manifold. I'm afraid it's not possible.
2: Not possible?
3: No, I'm afraid you'll have to take the whole place to pieces. Strip the wallpaper of the walls even. Well, and even then,
2: Reminds me of my late husband, you see.
3: The wine?
2: Always the wine, never tending to business. That was Ambrose, and women too. Never could leave them alone. I gave him wine. More than he could drink.
0: Will that be all, Mrs. Manifold?
2: What? Oh, yes. Don't forget the book next week, and if somebody comes from Singapore...
0: Yes, yes, of course. She told me about her husband and his weakness for women a score of times. She told it in exactly the same words, never varying. Like, she was like a mechanical gnome that knows one combination of words and one only. She was always listening. I can still hear her voice complain about the stench of wine, the nauseating sweetness of that cloying odor brought into the sailor's rest.

0: I awoke out of my sleep, and the smell of wine was thick enough to choke me.
1: I'll sail the seven seas, lad, until I find the town. Oh, the old man's in the deep, lad. The madam's packed and crying.
0: I wondered, did she hear it then? Hear what she'd waited to hear? Nothing happened for a little time. The house was the stillest I'd ever known it. And then all that horrible silence.

0: Mr. Robinson? Mr. Robinson?
1: Yes?
0: Mr. Robinson?
1: Just a minute.
0: Did you hear it?
2: You hear it, did you? What's up? What do you reckon's up then, Mr. Robinson? With her up there, eh?
3: Well, let's go and see. Mrs. Manifold? Mrs. Manifold?

Manifold was dead, choked to death. She lay there on the floor with a black satin dress ripped down one side and a ripe flesh poking out from the tear. All over the room was a smell of sweet wine, so thick that it seemed there was no air left, only that sickening smell. And there was something else, too. Something that shouldn't have been. Something nobody could explain. There were bones scattered in the room. Human bones. A man's bones. And sharp, deep marks in Mrs. Manifold's throat where she'd been choked. And pieces of cloth in a battered old hat that I'd seen once before on a night when the fog was yellow. And the light at the desk of the sailor's rest. There was nothing Scotland Yard could say to explain all that. Well, there was nothing to tell them that Mrs. Manifold had killed her husband and put his body in that cask of wine and had it carried far out to sea. Waited, perhaps, to sink until time and the tide carried it far from Singapore. Just as whatever it was that came into the sailor's rest that foggy night put it down in the register. Ambrose Manifold, late of Singapore, out of Madeira.

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0: Well, come in, Smithers. What is it? Speak up, boy. Orange juice.
1: No, sir. New Kellogg's Rise and Shine.
0: Hey, finish.
1: And look at this, sir.
0: No peel, no pips, and it's got vitamin C. Well, Smithers, I suppose this is it.
1: What are you doing, sir?
0: Thank you, Governor. 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Thank you.
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0: As in every winter, Montreal is crippled by seasonal blizzards. But residents along Winnicott Road are also paralyzed by something they're not accustomed to. The threat of being raped and murdered. Tension in the vicinity is running high. Doors are locked and chained. Friends and neighbors eye one another with suspicion. For Laura Prescott, having been assaulted in the park, a new boyfriend has brought an element of security into her life. But for her roommate, Nicole Nugent, the killer, whoever he may be, has struck tragically close to home. The third murder victim is Nicole's own Aunt Emily, the picturesque, blithe spirit who was apparently loved by all. Three questions linger in the minds of all concerned. Who is this madman lurking about? Why is he doing these terrible things? And finally, and most desperately, who will be his next victim? Face of the Foe continues in a moment.
1: Hello, this is William Conrad. If you're planning a trip abroad this year, you'll be returning to the United States through customs. 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
2: It was Monday morning, the day after Aunt Emily's murder. The sky was gray and heavy, with sweeps of angry black clouds that foretold a storm. The heavens, I thought, were protesting the slaughter of the innocent. Chris was with me, our quarrel forgotten and his book willingly set aside. Laura was there, along with Julian Brooke, his gentlemanly manner abandoned as he expressed outrage over Aunt Emily's murder, with his mouth set in a firm, hard line. And Lisa and Guy had come. Guy, for a change, silent and subdued. Lisa, beautiful and serene as ever, had taken me in her arms and rocked me gently, urging me to cry. But the tears wouldn't come. And now there was Lieutenant Philippe sitting wearily across from me, his cynical gray eyes looking bleak as death.
3: We know you're tired and under great strain, mademoiselle. We too are tired and under strain. There must be no more of these violent murders.
2: It's too late to say that now, Lieutenant. My aunt is gone.
3: Yes, I know how you must feel, mademoiselle, but the danger continues until the killer or killers are apprehended.
2: There is nothing I can tell you, Lieutenant. I can't imagine who would ever want to kill my aunt.
3: Your aunt had two boys staying with her. Both boys seem to have disappeared.
2: But she was good to them. They wouldn't have any reason to hurt her, except...
3: Except what, mademoiselle?
2: Well, one of them, Tony Bartha. My aunt was going to ask him to leave. She thought he was into the drug scene. He might have become angry and...
3: But then, mademoiselle Nugent, there was someone, after all, who might have had reason to harm your aunt. Hmm?
2: I suppose so, Lieutenant.
3: It seems... There's always someone.
2: Lieutenant, was my aunt sexually molested?
3: No, mademoiselle. She was spared that indignity. Although, as in the case of Elsie Grunberger, it may only have been that something frightened the killer away.
2: And so my Aunt Emily, who loved life and lived it with such zest... now lay stiffly in a mahogany casket between a pair of flickering tapers in a flower-banked room of Hanson's funeral parlor, her eyes sealed forever against the world of Maya. A bewildering variety of people came to pay their last respects. The stunned and frightened remaining members of St. Simon's choir, of course. And a dozen young monks from the Hare Krishna temple in saffron-colored robes with tilaks painted on their foreheads. A group from the drop-in center with Donald Hamill and Tony Bartha conspicuously absent. A supermarket clerk, the woman from the cleaning shop, the tea importer on Bloery where Aunt Emily had gone every month for her special blend of Darjeeling tea, who told me Aunt Emily had known almost as much about tea as he did, and a grizzled old shoemaker who said that Aunt Emily had been a woman after his own heart. She had always demanded that thick, stout soles be put on her shoes, none of those fashionable, skinny ones that wore out in no time. The shoes were for walking, weren't they? And she always had him put cleats on her heels so people could hear her coming. That was my Aunt Emily. I thought of her gleaming red motorcycle, stored away for the winter in her garage, and I knew what Aunt Emily would want me to do with it. If Donald Hamill ever returned, it would be his. It was the night following Aunt Emily's funeral, and Chris had suggested supper for just the two of us by the fire in his comfortable bachelor apartment.
4: You're not eating anything, Nikki. What are you thinking about?
2: Oh, I was thinking about my trip. All this has certainly taken the shine out of it.
4: Oh, but your Aunt Emily would be the first to urge you to go, despite everything.
2: I know. That's why I'm going, despite everything.
4: 3 weeks in Jamaica is just what you need.
2: But it seems a bad time for me to go away and leave Laura alone in the apartment.
4: Well, if you think she's nervous about it, why don't you suggest she go and stay with a friend while you're gone?
2: You know, I think I will. Well, one thing we've decided, we're having a peephole installed in our apartment door.
4: That's a good idea. You know, there's still that question of whether or not Kathleen Windsor and your Aunt Emily willingly admitted the murderer as someone they knew and trusted.
2: I'm exhausted from trying to figure out who did it and how. I'll just have to trust that Lieutenant Philippe will eventually catch the murderer.
4: Lieutenant Philippe looks too tired to catch anybody. But you're right, Muffet. You try to put everything out of your mind except your trip.
2: And giving you my answer when I get back.
4: You don't even have to worry about that. Considering all that's happened, I can wait a little longer for your answer.
2: Oh, Chris, you're so dear. I don't know why I keep putting you off.
4: Little Miss Muffet sat on a tuffet eating her curds and whey. Along came a spider and sat down beside her and frightened Miss Muffet away.
2: Is that why you've always called me Muffet?
4: Because you elude me. It's not just my preoccupation with writing that bothers you, Nikki. That's just part of it. You're afraid of love. You like the shallows, the quiet waters. But you're afraid of the whirlpools of love, afraid of being caught up, whirled away, lost in the maelstrom.
2: You're right, Chris. I am afraid.
4: But you have to take chances in life, Muffet. Make an act of faith and surrender yourself to the whirlpool without fear. That's what living is all about.
2: I knew Chris's words about life and love were true, and I was going to do a lot of thinking about them all the time I was gone. The trouble with me was I was a coward about life and love and death.

up your big mouth in close to the bank and beechnuts the tobacco you chew. Around here, beechnuts the word for chewing tobacco. And it's been that way, father and son, for a long, long time. What's the secret? It's the way beechnut just keeps getting better. 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

0: We'll return to our story in a moment. Now, here are the Bunkers, Jean Stapleton and Carol O'Connor.
1: The house we liked the best wasn't the one we ended up buying. It was beautiful on the outside, but we found out that there were terrible termites everywhere. 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
2: That's right, and we didn't figure on all the increases in property tax, maintenance, and other expenses. But we went to HUG and got some very good advice.
1: Yeah, we were pretty lucky, weren't we, Archie?
2: Lucky? 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We wasn't lucky. 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I know some people who never got as serious as us about buying a home. They've been having headaches ever since.
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4: Before I knew it, it was Saturday, and I was in a plane, the terror and tragedy diminishing behind me as I headed for 3 sunny weeks in Jamaica. The first thing I did on my arrival in Port Antonio was enroll in the Meet the People program at the local tourist board. I was introduced to 2 Jamaican girls my age and taken on a round of activities that left little time to think of the grim events at home. Sightseeing, swimming, water skiing, rafting down the Rio Grande, and riding the trails up into the Blue Mountains. I was so busy that my first week in the islands flew by. Montreal and murder were beginning to seem very far away. But then I received a letter from Laura.
5: Dear Nikki, we've been having sleet, snow, rain, and cold ever since you left. Doesn't it make you feel smug from where you sit under the Caribbean sun? No need to worry about me. Every time I peek through our new peephole, it's into the smiling face of my handsome English escort. The more I'm with Julian Brooke, the better I like him. And I'm with him a lot. One bit of news for whatever it's worth. Guess who I saw coming out of the parish house next to St. Simon's Church? None other than our scowling neighbor from apartment 4, T. Oliphant. But without the mysterious brown cotton under his arm for a change. What do you make of that? Love, Laura.
4: I wasn't sure what to make of it. Aunt Emily and the 2 other murder victims had been members of St. Simon's choir. Lieutenant Philippe had suggested the killer, therefore, might very possibly be associated with St. Simon's. And now it appeared T. Oliphant was. Yet neither Kathleen Windsor nor Aunt Emily had shown any sign of recognizing him when he passed by them in the lobby of our apartment building. Then, with a shudder, I recalled how he had looked at both of them in the same way, with that ugly sneer of his. I was glad to be so far away from Montreal at the moment, and relieved to know that Julian Brooke was looking after Laura. I was determined to enjoy my final week in Jamaica. I had splurged in a plush hotel suite, overlooking the dazzling white sandy beach and sparkling blue sea at Montego Bay. I took a leisurely breakfast on the balcony this morning, lazed on the beach until the afternoon when I went sightseeing. I thought about Chris hard at work on his book, but my mind refused to dwell on anything so serious as the question of our marriage. Then, all too soon it seemed, my vacation was over. And on my very last day in Jamaica, I received another letter from Laura.
5: Dear Nikki, I decided to take your advice after all and stay with a friend until you come back. There's been the bother of several anonymous phone calls. You know, the kind where you pick up the receiver and only hear someone breathing on the other end. A little frightening after all this murder business. Chris is in Toronto for a quickie conference with his publisher, so Julian and I will meet you at the airport. Nikki! Here we are.
4: Oh, Laura, Laura, it's so good to see you. Hello, Julian.
6: Welcome home, Nicole.
5: Nikki, what a glorious tan.
4: Wait till Chris sees you. Oh, I suppose you arranged this Montreal snowfall just for me.
5: To make you feel at home.
6: Laura and I had in mind taking you off to my place for a drink and a bite to eat as a bit of a homecoming celebration, if you're not too tired.
4: I'm not too tired. I'd love it.
6: Good, then let's collect your luggage and be off.
4: Julian Brooke had to be a very successful furniture designer. He drove us in his sleek black sports car to an opulent glass and steel structure in Westmount, where he escorted us up to his second floor apartment, into a spacious combination living room library, elegantly furnished with sleek modular furniture and an impressive display of rare books, paintings, and sculpture. He poured us cocktails and graciously toasted my homecoming. I could see from the look he and Laura exchanged over their glasses that their relationship had been progressing well. A few moments later, a waiter appeared at the door with a catered dinner of delicious seafood.
7: Just one of the services of the establishment. Catered meals at the tenant's request from the penthouse restaurant.
5: As you can see, Julian believes in living in style.
7: Well, why not if you can afford it?
5: You're not the only world traveler, Nicky. Julian is taking off for Rome next week.
7: But not for a vacation, however. Purely business. I'm going to see Giorgio Bartoli, the Italian designer, about that new plant I'm opening.
5: Oh, it sounds exciting. Don't get him started, Nicky. His passion for innovative furniture is almost equal to his passion for boats.
7: And speaking of passions, I'm taking Laura to see her favorite Spanish dance company at the Club Midnight next Saturday evening. Do you suppose you and Chris might join us? It'll be my leave-taking party just before my plane takes off.
4: Well, sounds lovely to me, but I'll have to check with Chris, of course.
5: Julian will be going right to the airport. So if you and Chris come, I can ride home with you.
4: Laura, tell me about the phone calls. The ones you mentioned in your last letter.
5: Oh, I imagine whoever it was has become discouraged by now, since I haven't been there to pick up the phone.
7: I'm afraid it isn't so much those calls that caused Laura to abandon the apartment while you were away.
4: Then what was it? What else has happened?
5: I didn't want to write you about it while you were still on your vacation, Nicky. But now that you're back, you'll have to know.
4: Know what?
7: There's been another murder, I'm afraid.
4: Oh, God, that makes four. Was it another poor woman strangled?
5: Yes. In an apartment on Queen Mary near Godfrey. Just a block over from Winnicott Road.
4: Was she a member of St. Simon's Choir like the others?
5: I don't know. The papers didn't say. It was a very sparse account.
7: The police are under a tremendous amount of pressure, I suspect. Four murders, and they don't seem any closer to an answer.
8: There's a little town in western Pennsylvania called Oil City, where they make peace of mind. They put it up in quart-sized green and white cans and ship millions of them all over the land to people who don't want to worry about their cars. This peace of mind for car owners is called Quaker State Motor Oil. The folks who make it are experts, men who really know motor oil, because that's been Quaker State's specialty for over 50 years. Quaker State starts with the finest natural petroleum the earth provides, 100% pure Pennsylvania-grade crude oil. Then they put it through step after step of refining and fortify it to fight heat and rust and dirt and wear and give your engine the protection it needs. Quaker State Motor Oil. Who says you can't buy peace?

0: The Zero Hour continues after this.
1: What is a Harrier? It isn't a helicopter, but it could land in your backyard. Harrier. It isn't a conventional jet, but it can match the speed of sound. Harrier. It's a revolution in aviation, and the Marines are looking for good men to fly it. Harrier. Phantom, Skyhawk, Cobra, Marine Corps. If you're a college man thinking of aviation, think Marine Corps and talk to the Marine officer who visits your school. The program is PLC Air, and there's no campus training. A few good men can even get free civilian flying lessons while they're still in college. The Marines are looking for a few good men who want to fly the Harrier, Huey, Intruder, Bronco, in the Marine Corps.
2: Another murder, the fourth, just 2 weeks after Aunt Emily's. And it had happened in a building just a 10-minute walk away from Laura's and my apartment. The police, looking for logic, searching for clues to construct a pattern, concluded the killings were the work of a disordered mind. A mind that knew no logic, had no pattern. When Chris called on his return from Toronto, I was grateful for the sound of his voice and the feeling of his solid, reassuring presence near me again.
3: I hope Jamaica was more fun than Toronto.
2: It was beautiful, but I'm glad to be home, now that you're home, too.
3: Well, that makes two of us, Muffet. And you might be interested to hear that somebody else is back in Montreal, too.
2: Who?
3: Donald Hamill.
2: Donald? Where is he?
3: At the moment, bunking in with me. I found him and his guitar camped on my doorstep when I got in late last night. After that little talk he and I had at your place on his birthday, I guess he felt comfortable with me.
2: You're a comfortable kind of person, darling. Where has Donald been?
3: He hitched out of the city in a panic, but then decided to come back and try to clear things up as far as he was concerned. He's agreed to let me take him down today to give the police his story.
2: What is his story? And where is Tony Bartha?
3: Donald says he doesn't know where Tony is. When they left your aunt's house that last day, they split up. And according to Donald, that's the last time he saw Tony.
2: And Donald didn't ever go back to Aunt Emily's?
3: Yes, he did. About 6:30, according to him. He found the door open and your aunt lying dead on the kitchen floor.
2: Then maybe it was Tony who killed her.
3: It could have been. Anyway, that was Donald's first thought. He panicked and took off.
2: Do you think the police will believe his story?
3: I don't know, but I think I do.
2: So do I.
3: Well, I'll let you know what the police think over dinner tonight. How about the Carmen Espresso at 7, okay?
4: Oh, Nicky, was that terrible, gorgeous letter.
2: Oh, Chris, thank you. Now I know how much I missed you.
4: Well, that's what I was counting on.
5: Nicky, you're back.
2: Oh, Guy, I didn't see you come in.
4: Hello, Guy.
5: Oh, I'm glad I ran into you, too. I have something to show you. Look. It's a surprise for Lisa. Do you think she liked them?
2: Why, they're really beautiful earrings, Guy.
5: Those green stones are emeralds, in case you're wondering. I hope Lisa likes them.
2: How is Lisa?
5: More beautiful than ever. Maternity becomes her.
4: Lisa could never be anything but beautiful.
5: I know. Every time I look at her, I find it hard to believe she's my wife. Do you really think she'll like the earrings?
2: That was Guy Saverin's big problem. He was so unsure of himself that he could never stop putting on a big show, even with his wife. Poor Lisa. I knew how she was going to feel about another of Guy's expensive gifts. Where was he getting the money to buy them? That's what I wondered. Fortunately, for the sake of my intimate reunion dinner with Chris, Guy was too eager to spring his latest surprise on Lisa to linger long at our table. Between his deadline and the extra work I found piled up at the office after my 3 weeks away, Chris and I had no other chance to be together the rest of the week. By Friday evening, I felt up to nothing more than a light dinner and early to bed. As I opened the door on the quiet apartment, I realized it was the first time I'd been home alone since I came back, since the police had issued their grisly warning. I closed the door firmly and slid the chain lock into place. As I started for the kitchen... Hello? Hello? Hello? Who is this? Say something! Oh. I dropped the receiver back on the hook, drawing my hands away as though the phone were on fire. A chill shot up the length of my spine. I should have let the receiver off.

0: Chris or Laura calling home for some reason. Why be frightened of a silly telephone? Even if it was that creep calling back, I could just tell him to bug off. Hello? Maybe I wasn't so brave after all. I decided to leave the phone off the hook and hope that no one would try to reach me. I'd have a quick dinner and get into bed. And tomorrow I'd suggest to Laura that we have our number changed. The monotonous hum of the phone off the hook was a little unnerving, but better than that sudden shrill ring in the empty apartment. I was about to take to my bedroom and hopefully let sleep shut out all my disquieting thoughts of prowling psychopaths in the night when... It was someone at the door. But who? No one had pressed the buzzer from the lobby. If it were Laura without her key, she would call out, not frighten me with that strange soft knocking. Who is it? Why didn't they answer? I was almost afraid to look through the peephole, but it seemed whoever it was wasn't going to go away. I put my eye to the opening and looked out straight into the cold, thick glen stare of T. Oliphant.
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2: At 19, Jill Kinmont was one of America's top women skiers, till an accident on an icy slope left her paralyzed. Now, 17 years later, she's a teacher, a good teacher.
3: I guess you can say I've overcome my handicap, but I couldn't have done it alone. I had family, friends, people who accepted me, believed in me, and helped me believe in myself. Yet there are millions of handicapped people in this country who aren't getting the acceptance they deserve because some people think that a handicapped person can't hold down a job, can't pay the rent, can't learn, can't be a human being. Well, unless you recognize that we are human beings with feelings, with skills, with a sense of responsibility, then you're adding a handicap we can't overcome.
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1: 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I'm Rod Serling, and this is The Zero Hour.
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1: High above Earth's windy skies, slowly rotating through the silent voids of space, is the Arthur C. Clarke Astronomical Observatory, Starlab. 1,500 kilometers beyond Starlab, two drone laboratory pods float in a safety orbit. Aboard the Anubis, Dr. Paul Kramer is conducting a dangerous hydrogen plasma experiment. Aboard the OSIRIS, Starlab Research Director Maura Cassidy monitors the experiment's data. As the experiment draws to a close, Dr. Kramer contacts Maura.
2: Maura, I'm reading a ship in the area, 057 and closing.
3: Yes, I see it. It's black, shaped like a bat, tremendous wingspan. It's moving into a parking orbit directly above us. Something's coiling out of one of those nose vents. Carl! No, it's moving toward!
1: The Anubis erupts in a fury of twisting light and shattered metal, killing Dr. Kramer instantly. News of the tragedy is flashed to Captains John Graydon and Buddy Griff at the nearby Stargazer security station. The two pilots jet toward the area of the explosion aboard the new deep space interceptor Solaris, while the bat-winged alien vessel moves into a parking orbit behind the moon.
4: What quantity of hydrogen plasma was withdrawn from the Earth probe by our penetrator before the explosion?
5: 2,000 fusion cubits.
4: I wonder what the humanoid was doing with so vast a quantity of concentrated hydrogen.
1: Meanwhile, John and Buddy have located the plasma chamber from the Anubis. And as John watches the lifeform scanner screen, Buddy takes the chamber into the ship's recovery bay with magnetic grapplers. Suddenly.
6: Skipper, get down here. The plasma chamber. There's a hole in it the size of my fist. And so help me God, I can hear someone breathing.
1: John rushes to the recovery bay where he and Buddy frantically unseal the huge plasma chamber with high-speed pulse wrenches. Inside, they find...
7: Maura!
8: Right. All around. Right. I'm blinding.
7: Take it easy, Maura. You're safe now.
8: Safe. I'm safe. Inside.
7: Buddy, we just took Maura out of a one-ton plasma chamber, hermetically sealed from the outside, with no way in except through a 6-inch hole. Now, how in the name of God did she get in there?
1: John's question is answered 2 days later, when a shimmering pool of unearthly radiance appears to Maura as she sits alone in her quarters. From within the pool, the timeless voice of Echo, the Keeper of Eight, the free energy being from a lost parallel universe.
9: The vampire ship that killed Dr. Kramer is part of an armada for Liberconian system. The Draconians are hydrogen guild leaders. They need vast amounts of hydrogen to restabilize themselves. And they intend to take it from the Earth's oceans.
10: Pure oxygen is one of the most explosive gases in the universe. The Earth would be saturated with it if they removed the hydrogen from our oceans. Echo, how can we stop them? Where's the armada? What are their weaknesses?
9: I have to leave you, Mama.
1: As Maura discusses the strange appearance and disappearance of Echo with John and Buddy, an intercom message comes through from Dr. Valerie Reed, head of Starlab's Plasma Research Unit.
11: I don't think that draconian ship is very far away. The element scanners are reading a first magnitude concentration of hydrogen somewhere behind the moon.
7: That might be it. Well, there's only one way to find out.
1: After boarding the Solaris, Maura, John, Buddy, and Dr. Reed jet toward the moon to investigate the bat-winged alien vessel as part two of The Keeper of Eight takes us into the mysterious light and shadow of not one, but two, a...

0: Solaris to Starlab.
1: Starlab, go ahead, John.
0: Our scanners have just locked onto the Draconian ship. It's hovering 50 kilometers above the Lucas-Kubrick crater chain. THX coordinates 1138 at subvector 2001.
1: We're locking in now.
0: Thanks, Jerry. Solaris out.
2: John, Valerie and I are getting a little edgy back here. Isn't there something we can do?
0: How about a snack?
2: Oh, buddy, how can you think of food at a time like this?
3: It's easy. I'm hungry.
4: Skipper, is there an echo in here?
5: There is now, buddy.
4: Mora? Incredible.
2: What is it, buddy?
4: Would you believe a mysterious pool of talking light?
2: Echo?
5: Hello, Mora. Hello, Valerie.
2: We'll be there in a flash.
5: You certainly will.
4: Mora! Valerie!
6: Echo, that was fantastic. Wow, what a rush.
5: I'm glad you enjoyed it.
4: Echo, how do you get people from one place to another so fast?
5: Mora knows. She's been through the process before.
6: Echo, I'm beginning to feel a little strange. So am I.
4: Me too. What's going on?
5: You're all about to enter a metamorphic coma. And when you return to consciousness, you'll discover that in addition to being oxygen breathers, you'll be right at home in a hydrogen environment as well.
6: But why?
5: You'll see. Pleasant dreams.
7: In The Rime of the Ancient Mariner, Samuel Coleridge writes, O sleep, it is a gentle thing, beloved from pole to pole. She sent the gentle sleep from heaven that slid into my soul. A poem from the distant past, perfectly echoing the deep metamorphic future sleep that silently enfolds Mora, John, Buddy, and Valerie on the extraterrestrial frontier.

0: continues. The Solaris rockets toward the dark side of the moon to investigate the draconian vampire ship. 8 minutes away from visual contact with the alien vessel, Echo, the Keeper of Eight, materializes and subjects Mara, John, Buddy, and Dr. Valerie Reed to molecular transmutation. A few moments later, they fall into a deep metamorphic coma that will radically alter their cellular pathology and body chemistry. A transcendental sleep from which they will awaken with the ability to breathe lethal hydrogen.
1: What year is it?
2: It's still 2026, buddy. How do you feel?
1: Well, that's the best snooze I've ever had.
3: Echo, why have you made it possible for us to breathe hydrogen?
2: So you can survive aboard the draconian vampire ship.
1: Oh, yeah? And me without my wooden stake.
3: And me without my Christopher Lee outfit. Echo, what do you want us to do?
2: The very thing you all want to do. Go aboard their vessel and meet them face to face.
1: Well, that sounds very dangerous.
2: The draconians had planned to withdraw all the hydrogen from the oceans of Earth. It's a final, desperate attempt at survival. They're not an aggressive race. They only use their armada as a bluff toward hostile intruders. If their system were so divided by the reactionary pressures of civil war, Warp, Mosk, and Vena wouldn't be acting so silly.
1: Warp, Mosk, and Vena? Who are they?
2: Warp is head of the Draconian Coalition. Mosk is his subordinate preceptor. And Vena is magistrate of the Opposition Alliance.
3: Well, what can we do?
2: Kill Warp and Mosk where they can find alternate sources of pure hydrogen.
3: How are we going to do that?
2: I know where the sources are, Mora. And I'll tell you where they are before you see Warp and Mosk.
1: Well, wouldn't it be easier if you just told them yourself?
2: Yes, it would. But if I did, Draconia and Earth would still be strangers to each other. You see, I arrange circumstances wherein strangers become friends. Now, how do you suppose they'll feel about Earthlings if you guarantee their survival for centuries to come?
1: Are you sure we'll be safe?
2: Buddy, you already are.
1: Right. Right, we already are.
2: Attention, Earth people. You're intruding into the Draconian defense perimeter. I believe there's a call for you, John.
1: Yeah.
4: With your permission, my lord.
5: My time is yours, Mask.
4: The Earth vessel is holding its position.
5: Is it a fighting ship?
4: Yes, my lord. 5 binary laser turrets and an ancillary system of particle beam injectors.
5: Then our destruction is a certainty.
4: The Earthlings don't wish to engage us, my lord. They've asked permission to come aboard.
5: For what reason?
4: They claim to have information that will ensure the survival of Draconia.
5: Without going to war?
4: Yes, my lord. Without going to war.
5: What is your opinion, Mosk?
4: They know why we're here. They even know our names. Those 2 facts alone lead me to believe they've had a visitation from the Keeper.
5: The Keeper wasn't always our enemy, Mosk.
4: Yes, my lord.
5: Chaos. Desperation. Oh, this terrible civil war.
4: We've gained more than we've lost, my lord.
5: Yes, but our methods... Why were we so blind and arrogant, Mosk? We should have begun our search for alternate sources of hydrogen half a century ago. Yes, we should have listened to the Keeper then.
4: Perhaps the Earthlings are giving us one final chance to listen now.
5: Have them come aboard, Mosk.
4: Yes, my lord.
3: They're certainly taking their time about it, aren't they? Take it easy, Valerie. Echo wouldn't have left us alone out here if it wasn't safe.
6: Attention, Solaris. You have been granted permission to come aboard. Guide your vessel under ours and enter the illuminated docking bay. Will you require survival costumes?
1: No, we're able to survive in your atmosphere.
6: Proceed.
0: Firing the inertia rockets of the Solaris, John slowly guides the sleek white interceptor under the huge black draconian ship and enters a docking bay illuminated with diffused violet light. As the shadow sentries stand silent, Mora, Buddy, John, and Valerie move into the airlock of the Solaris and prepare to enter the hydrogen's strange atmosphere of an alien world.

0: Alien Worlds continues. Mora, John, Buddy, and Valerie have entered the draconian vampire ship, their body chemistry temporarily altered by Echo, the Keeper of Eight, an alteration that allows them to breathe the hydrogen atmosphere of the huge bat-winged spacecraft. During the 2 hours that have passed since they entered the alien vessel, Warp, head of the draconian coalition regime, has decided to reconsider his attack on Earth's hydrogen-rich oceans. A decision based on a mysterious series of star charts Mora has given him.
1: Forgive my skepticism, Mora. Are you absolutely certain these star charts are accurate?
2: I'm positive, Warp.
1: Well, we'll know soon enough. I didn't realize there were so many sources of hydrogen within our own galaxy. This planet here, it's uninhabited. Its atmosphere is hydrogen fuel, and it's only a fractional light year away from Draconia.
3: With your permission, my lord.
1: Yes, Blur, what is it?
3: I've just received a report from our equatorial observatory. The three planets are there, just as the star charts indicate.
1: Thank you, Blur. I didn't even notice them before.
2: Well, to be perfectly honest, Warp, they weren't there before.
1: You confuse me.
2: The Keeper of Eight.
1: So, the creation of these planets is his work.
2: He didn't create them, Warp. They already existed. He simply borrowed them from the Turalian system.
3: With your permission, my lord.
1: I must. Contact the Armada. There will be no war with Terra or any other planet. We're going home.
2: Oh, thank goodness.
0: A few moments later, Warp's message is flashed to the draconian armada as it enters Jupiter space. 200 multi-atmosphere assault cruisers, 1,800 siege raiders, 600 defense penetrators, and 1,000 armed hydrogen tankers slowly break formation, turn 180 degrees, and regroup near Callisto, one of Jupiter's nine moons. The armada's new course? Draconia, by way of the Twilight Meridian. Meanwhile, in the launch bay of Warp's command ship, Mora, John, Buddy, and Valerie prepare to board the Solaris for their return flight to Starlab.
1: It's unfortunate that we couldn't have spent more time together, Mora.
2: We'll have plenty of time together at the beginning of Terra's new solar year, Warp.
1: I don't understand.
2: 6 months from now, an intergalactic congress will convene on Starlab. I'm going to arrange for Draconia to be represented.
1: Thank you, Mora. I only hope for
3: Lord.
1: Mask, what's wrong?
4: A communique from the Armada. As it was leaving Jupiter space, it passed a flight of opposition alliance tankers and siege raiders. Vena is proceeding with the assault on Terra.
1: Wasn't she told the Keeper has provided?
4: She dismissed the information as a deceit tactic to prevent her from reaching Terra before we do.
2: Then it looks like we're right back where we started.
5: Buddy, where are you going?
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0: As three squadrons of SET interceptors bank away from Stargazer and jet toward the dark side of the moon, John, Buddy, and Warp board the Solaris, blast out of the draconian command ship's launch bay.
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9: How's it look, buddy?
10: Hard to tell. There's a lot of wing debris floating around out there.
1: Vena is now ready to listen to reason.
14: Vox, have you a casualty report?
15: There are no casualties, Vena. Neither death nor injury. It appears that the attack objective was to disable our ships, not take lives.
14: I don't understand.

0: and the stubborn one at that. The Earth Super Cat wasn't calculated to destroy you. Only your belief in armed force, and your conceit that you are right and war is wrong. War never determines who's right, Dana. Only who's left. Now, if you really care about the future of Draconia, you'll return to Warp Ship with Captain Brayton and stay there until you and Warp resolve your differences.
1: I'll go echo, but
0: no buts about it, Dana. Remember, those three hydrogen planets are a gift. And what the Keeper give us, the Keeper

0: You mean you've been trying to get these two together for 50 years?
1: That's right, Nora. Half a century ago, our food to warp the draconian hydrogen will be totally depleted within 35 solar years. He said that was more than enough time to find alternate hydrogen sources and went on about his business. Then I told Nina, who finally made it known to the entire planet. But she turned around and used it as a political mission to agitate against war.
2: How many times over the past 50 years have you tried to bring them together?
1: I lost count, which for me isn't easy. I finally left them alone to learn their lessons the hard way. But when they decided to extend their foolishness to Terra, I came out of retirement.
3: I'm glad it's over, Echo.
4: Yes, thank you for returning us to ourselves.
2: Echo, there's something I've been meaning to ask you. Why are you called the Keeper of Eight?
1: What?

0: I toy with space. I change the shape of fortune's face. Now you know why the Keeper of Eight has a name that rhymes with fate.
1: The Keeper of Eight was written by Ron Thompson and starred Linda Gary, Chuck Olson, Bruce Miller, and Corey Burton, with special guest stars Peter Leeds, Loreen Tuttle, Janet Waldo, Joe Mascolo, Pete Renaday, and Ellie Tompkins. Special voice parts by Renee Faryar, Barbara and Tom Rounds, Nikki Wine, and Scott Payton. Associate producer Jeff Allen. Music director Tom Rounds. Our engineer was Stu Jacobs. Technical consultant Peter Skye. Vocoder by Kai Krause. Alien Worlds was created, produced, and directed by Lee Hansen and is distributed by Watermark Incorporated. And so, until next week, this is Roger Dressler inviting you to join us for another adventure on Alien Worlds.

0: 31 and a half, 32, 33, 35, 40, and 10 is 50, and 50 is a pound. At first, when you are given change in new money, it may sound rather odd. So if you're puzzled by 31 and a half, 32, 33, 35, 40, and 10 is 50, and 50 is a pound, think decimal. Now there are 100 new pence in a pound. Think decimal. That way you'll find shopping simple.
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1: 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Speak up, boy. Orange juice.
2: No, sir. 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
1: Hey, fiendish.
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1: 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Thank you.
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7: BBC presents The Day of the Triffids, a serial for broadcasting in six parts by Giles Cooper from the novel by John Wyndham. Episode 1, The End Begins.
8: Have you finished, Bill?
9: Nearly. One or two things to dry.
8: I'll give you a hand.
9: Cloth coming over.
8: What's this thing?
9: A very special retort. Be careful, it took a long time to make.
8: Chemical glassware always looks as though you could make coffee in it.
9: I dare say you could if there was such a thing as coffee these days.
8: How are you getting on?
9: Not bad, we need more coal.
8: You had a ton the other day.
9: Oh, I want a lot more than that.
8: Darling, what are you going to do with it?
9: Boil up seawater for salt, then make metallic sodium, then sodium cyanide, I hope.
8: Surely there's an easier way of getting salt.
9: The nearest mine's in Worcestershire.
8: And the nearest coal mine?
9: In Kent.
8: And how do you get there from the Isle of Wight in these hard times?
9: There's a tank landing craft lying off Cowes. She's quite sound, and Michael thinks he can get the engines running. I'm going to suggest to the committee that we load her up with a bulldozer and half a dozen trucks, run along the coast of Dover, and see if we can't bash our way through.
8: You may not get much of a welcome from the miners.
9: We'll take some flour and cloth to trade with them.
8: If there are any.
9: There were last month. Ivan was over there in the helicopter. They're fairly well organized and quite friendly. We might start a regular trade. Far better than raiding household stocks in Portsmouth.
8: You know, it's surprising that, how little there is in people's coal cellars.
9: It was May.
8: Hmm? When it happened? Oh, yes. It's May now.
9: 6 years ago.
8: Oh, come in.
10: Oh, good, Bill. I've caught you. And Josella.
8: Hello.
9: Well, Elspeth, we were just knocking on.
10: Oh, no, you're not. I've got this thing working, and you're going to use it.
8: What is it?
10: A deep recorder. We've got it geared to the voltage of the generator at long last, and you're both going to talk to it.
9: Say what?
10: Everything. It's for the history.
9: Why me?
10: Because you were in on the disaster before it even happened. From the Triffid angle, at any rate.
9: Couldn't I just write it down?
10: No. Two reasons. One, you'll never do it, and two, the girl who will transcribe it is blind, as you very well know, seeing she's one of your wives.
8: Sheila?
10: Yes. Now, come on.
9: Well, surely there's no reason to start tonight.
10: I've got to take advantage of every minute the generator's on. Now, off you go.
9: Well, I... Lord, I don't know. It's difficult to think oneself back into the middle 50s. Well, half the things we've been talking about would mean nothing to someone living then.
8: Have a heart, Bill. We were living then.
9: Oh, you can't have been more than three.
10: Go on, Bill.
9: I was 9 when a man called Umberto Pelangueth was shown into the office of the managing director of the Arctic and European Fish Oil Company. It wasn't the first time he had been there.
11: Ah, Mr. Pelangueth, do sit down. I'm afraid I was in conference last time you came.
12: Yes.
11: We analyzed that sample of oil which you left for us.
1: Yes.
11: Very interesting.
1: I imagine that you might think so.
11: A vegetable oil, of course.
1: But with a far higher vitamin content than any of your fish oils.
11: Oh, yes, I agree. As a matter of fact, to be candid, we've never seen anything quite like it.
1: You will. It will be on the market in quantity in about 8 years from now.
11: Oh, yes.
1: Not if you can help it. Is that what you're thinking, eh?
11: I wouldn't put it quite as crudely as
1: that. No. But I am a crude fellow, so I'll say it for you. Also, he will tell you that you haven't got a hope of stopping it. The experimental station where this sample was produced is a long way off, both in geography and in ideology.
11: What is your nationality, Mr. Pellinger?
1: South American and quite irrelevant. I am a citizen of the world, not without friends.
11: Hmm. I heard they were experimenting with sunflower seed oil, but it isn't that.
1: No, not sunflowers.
11: Some kind of nut?
1: No. I understand it is an entirely new species. Here is a picture of it.
11: Good Lord, what an incredible thing. It is a plant.
1: Oh, certainly.
11: It looks like a cross between a giraffe and a cairn terrier, covered in leaves.
1: It is a cross between a great many things, some of them not nice. But in a few years' time, it will be producing a far better oil than yours, at half your present price.
11: What are you offering, and how much do you want for it?
1: I offer you a tray of fertilized seeds 6 months from now, and I want £100,000.
11: Do you?
1: If you consider all the implications, you will find that I am being very reasonable.
11: I shall have to consult my fellow directors.
1: Naturally. I would like an advance of £25,000.
11: That's rather high.
1: Not really. You see, I shall have to buy myself a jet aircraft, and it had better be a good one.
9: But not good enough. He landed by night on a flat Siberian waste. A man ran up to the plane with a box under his arm and got in. Arangeth took off at once and climbed steeply. Somewhere high over the Pacific, they caught up with him and quite justifiably blew the plane to pieces. After the fragments had dropped away and the pursuers had followed them down to sea level, there was nothing left but a trail of white vapor. Only it wasn't vapor. It was a cloud of seeds, so gossamer-like that they even floated on that thin air until they drifted down into the winds of the world.
8: Good. Keep it going, Bill. How much of that is speculation?
9: Not much. A gentleman called Fedor turned up a couple of years later and said he'd helped to organize it. Laid out landing lights and so on. He'd heard the planes in pursuit of Palangeth. Besides, there's no other way to account for the fact that Triffids suddenly appeared in half a dozen different parts of the world at once. We even had one in our back garden. I was 15 at the time.
10: Dad! Do you know there's a mystery behind the compost heap?
12: Go on with you. Pull the other one.
10: No, really? It's a peculiar plant. Do come and look. Between the berberis and the fence. There.
13: My word, yes, Billy, you're right. Ach, it's very odd indeed.
10: I can't find it in any of the books. Not flowers of the field or anything.
13: It looks kind of foreign.
10: There's a sort of coiled thing, like a fern shoot in that trumpet-shaped thing at the top of the stem. Look. And a lot of dead flies floating about inside.
13: It's no beauty, whatever it is. We'll dig it up next time we're having a bonfire.
10: Oh, no, Dad. Please not.
13: What do you want to do with it?
10: Oh, study it. You know, take its measurements and keep a record of its growth.
13: Oh, all right, then. But I wish you'd spend as much time on arithmetic as you do on nature study.
10: Oh, Dad, it's not nature study. It's biology.
13: Whatever you call it, it's
10: grown a further 12 centimeters. The coiled part in the center of the calyx looks almost like a spring. I found a dead bird lying on the ground beside it today, but it seems to have no connection. My 16th birthday, I was given a book about nuclear energy. October the 9th. I was standing beside it yesterday when the four little twigs at the base of the stem began to vibrate against it. They made a sort of pattering sound.
14: This is new. I've applied for a job I saw in the paper. It's to be a trainee with the Arctic and European Oil Company Limited. I think it's palm oil and whales and groundnuts. It might be interesting, but I don't expect I shall get it.
15: Do sit down, Mr.
14: Mason. Oh, William Mason, sir.
15: Ah, yes. My name's Lucknor. I'm in charge of research. Now tell me something about yourself.
14: What sort of thing, sir?
15: Oh, what you like doing, why you want to join Arctic European. Just talk to me.
14: Well, sir, I'm interested in plants and animals and things that live.
15: Mm-hmm.
14: I don't like figures much, or sitting at a desk.
15: Hmm. Now, what experience have you?
14: Biology at school. It was my best subject. And I've done some research on my own.
15: On what?
14: Well, there's a plant in our garden that nobody knows about. And I've kept a sort of record of it.
15: What does it look like?
14: It has a circular bowl covered with leaves, which at present is 210.5 centimeters in circumference. From it springs a stem which is 82 centimeters in circumference and 120 centimeters in height from the bowl. The whole plant standing 210 centimeters from the ground.
15: Yes, that's very thorough. Now tell me what it looks like.
14: Oh, like a kind of shaggy, leafy giraffe with no legs.
15: What?
14: And a leafy calyx where the head would be. I'm sorry, it's not a very good description.
15: Oh, yes, it is. Has it got four twiglets growing straight up from the base of the stem?
14: Yes.
15: And inside the calyx a coil thing which might be a stamen?
14: Yes, that's it.
15: Indeed it is. Get me the chairman, would you? How long has it been there?
14: 6 months since I noticed it. Oh, but it was well established then.
15: Are you... Walter Lucknor, sir. I have a young man sitting in front of me who's been growing a trifid in his back garden. Yes, sir, I will. We're going up to see him. He'll be free in a moment.
14: A trifid? Is that what it's called?
15: Yes, and in 2 years' time, it will be the reason for this company's existence.
14: But what does it do?
15: Produces an oil that wipes the floor with any of our present products. Some seeds were accidentally dispersed a year or two ago, and we've just had reports that specimens have been found in the tropics. I'm going out to Ecuador next week to bring some home. Yours is the first reported in a temperate country.
14: Oh, but why trifid? Surely that means three-pronged.
15: Yours hasn't walked yet, I take it.
14: Walked?
15: Obviously not. But when it's between 18 months and 2 years old, it will lift its three main roots from the ground and walk on them. Hence, trifid.
14: But no plants walk, sir.
15: They do now. And by the way, you've got the job.
9: But I very nearly lost it. I went home hopping with excitement, and the first thing I did was to go into the garden and take a look at my trifid. I bent down and examined the roots. For the first time, I noticed that there were indeed three of them. I began to scrape the earth away from them with a vague idea that the thing might walk sooner. I was conscious of a slight movement above me, and then something cracked across my face like a whip. I woke up in bed with a puzzled-looking doctor standing over me. I was the first person in England to be stung by a trifid.
16: Yes, and how did you survive it?
9: Simply because it wasn't fully grown. By the time I'd recovered, Walter was back from Ecuador with a dozen mature specimens, and he'd already discovered that the sting would kill a man instantly. He'd also discovered that if you cut the sting off, the trifid was harmless. Well, I went down to Worthing with him, and we set up the first trifid nursery together. You know what happened in the next few years. The wretched things were so successful as oil producers that we reared more and more of them until... Well, here we are today.
16: Yes, good. Now, can't you give me something more personal, Bill? I mean, you worked with them more than anyone.
9: Except Walter. He really understood trifids.
16: Go on, Bill.
9: I remember once sitting on a bank looking at a field of tethered trifids one evening, just about sunset. What a row they're making.
15: Yes. They're talkative tonight, aren't they?
9: I wonder if it's the weather. They seem to do it more when it's dry.
15: Do you talk more when it's dry?
9: Talk?
15: Yes, do you?
9: Well, you don't really think that's what they're doing.
15: Well, why not?
9: Well, it's absurd. Plants talking to each other.
15: You once said they couldn't walk.
9: Yes, but that's a mechanical thing. If they talked, it would mean they had some intelligence.
15: Haven't you ever noticed that when they sting, they seem to go for the face of the hands?
9: Yes.
15: And especially for the eyes.
9: Well, that's probably accidental.
15: Possibly. But it could be because they want to reduce our advantage. Sight is our only advantage, you know.
9: What, over those vegetables?
15: Yes. Now, you just think. If you were blind and alone in a field with a triffid, what could you do? For a start, you'd starve to death. But the triffid wouldn't. It could exist on flies until it found you. Then it would only have to root itself beside your body and wait.
9: Oh, that's a nice thought.
15: And here's another one. In some parts of Africa, they've been known to surround villages at night and kill the inhabitants.
9: But we've never found anything like a brain. They're the same as any other plant when you dissect them.
15: All the same, if there was some catastrophe which made us weaker, it would automatically make them stronger. Especially now we've stopped docking them to improve their quality.
9: Well, I don't see what catastrophe.
15: Probably none. But the scientists have been playing with some pretty odd things lately. Look at all these artificial satellites. Nobody knows what's in them, or how many there are, or how controllable they may be.
9: But do you really think there's anything to worry about?
15: I don't know. Anyhow, it's no use worrying. While there's money in triffids, there'll be triffids. We'll tap this lot tomorrow. Have my mask and gloves ready, will you?
9: I've often wondered what happened to Walter. He'd have been useful to us now. It was a year afterwards that he saved my eyesight and my life. We were examining some specimens when one of them smacked out at me with its sting, and a few drops of poison came through the meshes of the mask and went into my eyes. He got me back to the lab at once and gave me the antidote, but I had to go into hospital for a week or two. They sent me to St. Mary's, right in the middle of London. I'd been there 10 days when the night of the green flashes took place. You probably remember how reports came in over the air all day long from places which were already having their night, telling of a fantastic display of lights in the upper atmosphere, and by evening, everyone who could get to a window or climb on a roof was gazing up, hoping for a free firework display. As soon as darkness fell, I could hear the ahs and oohs, not only from the hospital staff, but from the whole city outside. I began to feel that a gigantic party was being given to which only I had not been invited. Do shut the window, nurse.
17: Oh, but it's marvelous, Mr. Mason. Really, it is. They say it's a comet, you know. Green and white flashes all over the sky.
9: And bright red buses clashing their gears all down the street. I know. Surely you can see just as well with it shut.
17: Oh, aren't we just in a bad mood tonight? Oh, of course. It's a shame, really, you having your eyes still bandaged. Still, it's not for long now.
9: What time tomorrow will they do the unbandaging?
17: Sister said 11:30, but Mr. Palmer may be a bit late.
9: Oh. Well, what's happened?
17: Oh, that was a bright one. It lit up the whole room. You can see everybody standing on the rooftops watching. Oh, there's another. It's quite dazzling. Oh, what a pity you couldn't see it.
9: Yes, isn't it? Now, do go away. There's a good girl.
17: Have you everything you want?
9: Yes, I think so. Is the radio there where it should be? Yes.
17: Then I'll leave you for
9: some
17: now.
9: Some music.
17: I look in there to see you're settled down. Good night.
9: Good night.
18: Oh, and there's another tremendous flash right across the whole sky.
9: No.
18: I expect you can hear the crowd. They're like children at a firework display. From where I'm standing on the top of Primrose Hill, I can see hundreds of faces all turned upwards to watch this astonishing spectacle which began over the Pacific 12 hours ago and by now must have been seen by 90% of the world's population. It's believed that the Earth is passing through a belt of meteoric debris caused by the passing of a comet, and I really do urge anyone who possibly can to watch it. The whole sky is pulsating with vivid streaks and flashes of light. and the whole of London, right across to the Surrey Hills, stands out brilliantly in the hard green glare. All the usual features of a London crowd are present, from the man with a sandwich board announcing the end of the world to the man you can probably hear not far away from me. Yes, he's doing quite a good trade, too. Some of the brighter flashes really make you blink. Oh, there's a splendid one right across.
9: Oh, shut up and let me get some sleep. 6, 8. Oh, it must be so. It is 8. What a damn disorganized hospital. Where's that bell? Well, come on! Nurse! Sister! Hey, come here! Incompetent fools leaving me like this, spreading there was a fire. Nurse! Nurse! Who's that? Is someone there?
19: Whose room's this?
9: Mine. Aren't you the house surgeon?
19: Yes, Mr. Mason.
9: Oh, can't you see?
19: No.
9: What?
19: I'm blind. I woke up blind. I've been trying to find someone to help me.
9: I'm afraid I'm in the same state unless you care to help me off with these bandages.
19: Where are you?
9: Here. That's the end of the bed. Now, look, work your way up. It's my hand. We must look a comic couple.
19: I'm not laughing.
9: I won't be if the treatment hasn't worked. There's a pin at the back I can't quite manipulate.
19: All that?
9: Thanks. It's like unwinding a maple.
19: Well, you better do it yourself. Are the curtains drawn?
9: I suppose so. Nobody's coming to undraw them. The whole staff must have a hangover or something after last night. I can see.
19: Clearly?
9: Perfectly. The curtains are green. I always thought they were blue. I don't know why. Oh, it's lucky my clothes are here. Oh, you don't know what it's like being able to see again.
19: I can imagine.
9: Oh, yes, of course. I'm sorry. How can I help you?
19: Take me along the passage to Lister Ward. There's a telephone in the sister's room.
9: Oh, this way. Oh, hold my arm. All right?
19: Yes?
9: Place sounds like a madhouse.
19: There must be someone on duty somewhere.
9: Is the ward at the end of the passage?
19: There are swing doors. Sister's room is on the right before you get there.
18: Hey, you!
9: Now, wait a moment. There's someone in the ward calling out. We'd better see what they want. It's all dark. Anything wrong?
18: There'll be one. No breakfast,
9: nothing.
18: I pull the curtains back, mate.
9: All right. Wait here, Doctor. We can't leave them in the dark.
19: Yeah, of course not.
9: There.
18: Oh, go on.
9: What?
18: Don't muck about, mate. Pull the curtains proper. We can't see a thing.
9: Go on, pull them. But I have.
19: He's blind too, like me. We're all blind.
18: Oh!
19: Quick, let's get out of here.
9: This looks like the room.
19: Give me the telephone.
9: On the table. There.
19: Dead. I thought it would be.
9: What's happened? What is it?
19: Everyone's blind. Finished.
9: There must be something we can do.
19: Yes. This is the 5th floor, isn't it?
9: Yes.
19: Where's the window?
9: You're facing it.
19: Thank you.
9: No. Oh, God. Oh, my God.
18: Where's anyone? Come on.
9: The stairs. Who's that? Don't move if you're on the stairs and can't see.
17: He knocked me over. I couldn't see him coming. Is that Mr. Mason?
9: Yes. I took the bandages off. I can see. Are you hurt?
17: Bruised a bit, that's all. I was washing the diabetic in number 7. And I suddenly couldn't see. And he couldn't either. Then I went for help. with his knob.
9: All right, all right. Don't worry. Let's get out of this place. Which is the best way?
17: Straight down these stairs and through the main hall. What about the man who fell?
9: I'm afraid he's dead.
17: Oh, no!
9: Hold on now. Now, there are four steps coming. One, two, that's right. Here's a landing. You turn right. What's that?
17: The children's ward. Oh, we must go to them.
9: There's nothing we can do at the moment. Look, four more steps. Now, turn right.
17: Where?
9: Here's the main hall. Across here. Stop now. Here's the door. Now forward.
17: No. I'd rather stay here. I don't want to go out.
9: This place is a nightmare.
17: What place isn't like this? Besides, I know my way around here. Blindfold.
9: There'll be no food. Nothing.
17: I feel safer here. Besides, there are the children.
9: What can you do for them?
17: Make them a little less frightened. I am a nurse, after all.
9: You want me to stay?
17: No. You must go out and do what you can. Goodbye.
9: The street was empty and horribly silent. There seemed no particular reason to go in any direction, but after a moment's pause, I set off towards the West End, skirting a fruit lorry which had run across the pavement and deposited its load of oranges in the gutter. I badly wanted a drink. I crossed the road to a pub called the Alamein Arms. The door was open and a lugubrious song came from the interior.
20: Don't bury me at all. Just...
21: Oh, that's gin. What's this one? Ports. It's ablaze with ports.

0: Are you open?
1: Just broken the window, haven't I? Of course I'm open.
0: I need a drink.
1: Who are you, anyway?
0: From the hospital.
1: Can you see?
0: Yes.
1: Is this whiskey I've got here?
0: No, peppermint.
1: Don't be lazy with peppermint. Find me a bottle of whiskey, Doc.
0: Okay, I'm doctor enough for that, anyhow. This one's whiskey.
1: Thanks. Help yourself.
0: I'll have a brandy, if I may.
1: Anything you like.
0: You get drunk if you take it down like that.
1: I am drunk. And I've got to get drunker. You know what? I'm blind. That's what I am. I'm blind as a bat. Everybody's blind as a bat except you. It's that ruddy comet. Green shooting stars. Now everyone's blind. Do you see green shooting stars?
0: No.
1: There you are then. Proves it. You didn't see them. You are blind. Everyone else saw them. All blind as bats.
0: Are you sure it's everyone?
1: Listen. You can't hear yourself talk here most days. Not with the door open.
0: I see what you mean.
1: It's obvious, really.
0: Are you the landlord?
1: What if I am?
0: I want to pay.
1: Now, forget it. You know why? Because money's no use to a dead man. That's what I am after a few more drinks.
0: You look all right.
1: What's the good of living blind as a bat? That's what my wife said. She was right. And she more guts than what I have. When she found out the kids were blind too, she took them into her bed with her and turned on the gas.
0: Oh, my.
1: That's what she did. I hadn't the guts to stick with them. But I will have soon. I'm going back up there soon when I'm drunk enough.
0: No.
1: Why not? Give me one reason why not. You can't.
0: It's wrong.
1: No. Nothing's left to be wrong. If you can't see that, you're blinder than me. Drunk enough to do it now. Here I come, girls. Here I come.
0: I didn't stop him or try to follow him. I watched him go. Then I knocked back the last of my brandy and went out into the silent street.
2: That was episode 1 of The Day of the Triffids, a serial for broadcasting in 6 episodes by Giles Cooper from the novel by John Wyndham, with Patrick Barr as Bill Mason. 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

You unlock this door with the key of imagination. Beyond it is another dimension, a dimension of sound, a dimension of sight, a dimension of mind. You're moving into a land of both shadow and substance, of things and ideas. You've just crossed over into the Twilight Zone.

0: What's your pleasure, sir?
1: Beer.
0: Beer she is.
1: Cold, is it?
0: Cool's more like it.
1: Do me just fine.
0: That'll be a nickel.
1: Nickel it is.
0: Come a long way, did you?
1: Long way. Saw the name on the map, but I didn't know if it was still here. Lovely little town.
0: What's that?
1: I was remarking about the town. Lovely, peaceful place you got here.
0: Yep, that it is.
1: And the name really gets me. Happiness.
0: That's what she's called. Happiness, Arizona. Been called Happiness, let's see now. Oh, almost 10 months now.
1: What was it called before that?
0: Before that? Well, it had different names.
1: Like what?
0: It was Satan's Stage Stop for a while, then Dead Man's Junction, then Boot Hill Village.
1: Boot Hill?
0: For the town cemetery. You passed it coming in.
1: Well, that I did. I saw the sign on the side of the road. Said it was to commemorate the, let's see, how did it go? The many people killed in the course of our turbulent beginnings.
0: Right. 128 people buried up there.
1: That many?
0: Every one of them shot dead.
1: Is that a fact?
0: Well, save one who died of natural causes.
1: Well, things sure have changed. Now you got the Happiness General Store, the Happiness Hotel.
0: It didn't used to be that way. I'll tell you something, mister. This town wasn't fit to live in.
1: No?
0: No, sirree, Bob. Well, there wasn't one night you could come in this bar and not have to step over a dead body.
1: Hard to believe.
0: Nothing but shooting and killing going on night after night. Even my brother John, rest his soul. We had more folks biting the dust than we had coming to Sunday meeting.
1: Do tell.
0: And you know what happened?
1: I couldn't begin to guess.
0: Well, I'll tell you. Town just kind of took stock of itself. Got a real strong sheriff from Dodge City. Put the old kibosh on firearms. Built a jail and gallows. Enforced the law. Next thing you know, Happiness, Arizona.
1: That's quite a story.
0: Happiness. Or a man can walk down the street and have himself a drink without checking the mirror to see who's gunning for him. That's progress, mister. That's real progress.
1: This kind of thing, it sort of brings tears to my eyes.
0: Well, that's all right now. Don't you be scared to go showing your true feelings. I know how it is. You live with violence and killing all your life, and then suddenly it's just like, well, kind of like the sun coming up over a dark cloud and shining down on you with the warm rays of beneficence.
1: That's mighty well put.
0: I do a little preaching on the side, too.
1: I'm not surprised to hear that.
0: What's your line?
1: My line?
0: Your work. What do you do?
1: Oh, I'm on the road a lot.
0: Selling?
1: In a manner of speaking. Services is what I supply.
0: Can I get you another beer?
1: If that would be right kind of you.
0: Services, you say? Now, what kind of services?
1: Oh, you wouldn't be interested.
0: Well, you never know. I might be able to throw a little business your way.
1: Well, you might at that. This is the kind of town that generally can use me.
0: What services do you supply?
1: I bring back the dead.
2: Introducing Mr. Jared Garrity, a gentleman of commerce, who, in the latter half of the 19th century, plied his trade in the wild and woolly hinterlands of the American West. He has just driven his wagon down the hot, dusty main street of a quiet, unadorned, and absolutely typical town, in search of an opportunity to practice that trade. Mr. Garrity, if you can believe him, is a resurrector of the dead, which, on the face of it, certainly sounds like the bull is off the nickel. But to the scoffers amongst you, and all you ladies and gentlemen from Missouri, don't laugh this one off entirely, at least until you've seen a sample of Mr. Garrity's wares and witnessed an example of his services. The place is Happiness, Arizona. The time, about 1890. And you have just entered a saloon where the bar whiskey is brewed, bottled, and delivered on special order, direct from the Twilight Zone.
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4: Five points.
5: Sheriff!
4: That's better. 7 points.
5: Sheriff Gilchrist, open up!
4: What is it?
5: Sheriff, come quick!
4: What's the matter now, Jensen?
5: The stranger, Sheriff. The stranger!
4: What stranger?
5: Sheriff, oh, I'm glad you're here.
4: Well, where else would I be?
5: I don't know.
4: But I'm always the first man they look for.
5: And the last they want to meet. Yep, that's true, all right. What are you doing?
4: Practicing my knife throwing. What does it look like?
5: Whose picture are you throwing at today?
4: Same as always. My deputy. Ex-deputy.
5: Chesley? But he done run off.
4: Tell me about it.
5: Oh, Sheriff, you gotta come quick. It's that stranger feller.
4: All right. Just let me strap on my gun.
6: Is that what he said?
7: Well, where is he now?
8: Well, no, he just up and vanished, just like that.
7: Is that what Jensen said?
8: I don't like this one bit.
6: Where's the bartender? I need another drink.
9: He's coming with the sheriff.
5: Here he is, everybody.
4: Simmer down now. What's this about a stranger?
5: He's wearing a black suit and a black hat.
6: There's his wagon right outside.
10: And a mustache and a bony face.
6: And you should have seen his eyes.
11: Now hold on, everybody. Let the sheriff talk. He'll answer all your questions.
4: What did he say his name was?
5: Well, he didn't say. Leastways, I don't think he did.
4: You got a sign on his wagon out there.
6: By golly, you're right.
5: Sure he is, Lapham. What's it say?
6: Says, Garrity.
4: Then that could mean something, I reckon. That could be his name.
6: Say, that's deduction for you. Now you know why we got law and order around here.
4: Well, it's a chancy job.
5: Makes a man watchful, I bet.
4: And a little lonely.
6: We finally got ourselves a lawman who uses scientific deduction. Why didn't I ever think of that? Don't know a fella's name, you just look at his wagon.
4: Really wasn't no great shakes of deduction, Lapham.
6: Well, now I beg to differ with you on that.
4: But it points up the fact that you can't stop thinking on this job. Not ever. It's a kind of think proposition. Take this six gun, for instance. A lot of men depend on this all the time when they should be using what's under their hat.
5: Under their hat?
4: The old bean.
6: By golly, nobody was ever righter than that.
4: And besides, using the head instead of the gun, you save money on bullets. Not to mention burials and labor.
6: You can say that again.
4: No thanks. Now, he said what to you, Jensen?
5: He said that he could bring back the dead. That's what his line was, bringing back the dead.
6: That possible, Sheriff?
4: Better ask Doc.
6: But we don't have a Doc in Happiness.
4: Oh, that's right.
5: Well, sir, when he said that, I'd like to keel over in my tracks. Bring back the dead. I think to myself, the man's either a lunatic or he's trying to gull me. That's when I went over to your office and got you, Sheriff.
4: And when we come back, it up and gone.
5: That's right.
4: Interesting. Very interesting. He probably figured you'd gone to get the sheriff or some such. And he decided right then and there to make tracks.
6: Now that's reasonable. That's exactly what he done. He's obviously some kind of a con man. And the minute he seen Jensen here leave the saloon, he knew he was going to go get the law. So he decided things was too hot for him, and he better hightail it out of town.
12: That there is a real deduction, all right. Except, how come he left his wagon?
6: Gooberman! You're embarrassing to have around. What kind of question is that? How come he left his wagon? I can't believe you asked that. How come he left his wagon? Tell us, Sheriff, how come he did leave his wagon out front?
4: The way I figure it, he probably didn't get out of town after all. The way I figure it, he probably checked into the hotel or someplace like that.
5: What other place could he go, except in the hotel?
4: Maybe Miss Tabby's.
5: But Miss Tabby run off with the deputy.
4: Thanks, Jensen, for twisting the knife.
6: The hotel, exactly. That's what he done. Sheriff, You got a lifetime job here if I got anything to say about it. Give the sheriff a drink on me, will you, Jensen?
5: Sure thing.
4: Kind of you, Lampum. Real kind of you.
12: Yeah, real kind.
9: That's him, Sheriff. That's him.
1: Barkeep.
5: Yes, sir?
1: You got another one of those nickel beers?
5: Coming right up, sir.
4: You're Garrity?
1: That's my family name, yes.
4: Can I ask you a question, Mr. Garrity?
1: Of course, Sheriff.
4: That your wagon out there?
1: Yep. That's my wagon.
4: Says Garrity on it.
1: Uh-huh.
4: How come?
1: Like I said, that's my family name.
4: Mr. Jensen here tells me that you bring back the dead.
1: That what he said?
4: No, that's what you might call a figure of speech, isn't it?
1: What are you getting at, Sheriff?
4: What I mean is, you don't actually bring back the dead, do you?
1: On the contrary, that's exactly what I do. Bring him back.
12: What did he say?
4: Hit me with a shot of whiskey there, would you, Jensen?
5: No problem.
4: I don't suppose you'd care to tell us how you go about doing something like that.
1: Well, no offense, Sheriff, but it's kind of a professional trade secret.
4: Secret?
1: I mean, like a magician. He doesn't tell you how he does his tricks. Well, I don't tell you how I bring back the dead. But I do, just the same.
4: And you actually bring back the dead?
1: I do indeed. Brought back healthy and hopping as the day they departed. And if that ain't a boon to mankind, somebody better tell me what is.
6: Somebody better indeed.
1: Fact is, gentlemen, I've heard of your town. 128 people in Boot Hill up there. I figured if a man's trying to sell cold drinks, he goes to the desert. And a man's got buffalo skins and woolens, he goes to the cold north country. And if he brings back the dead, well, then go to a town where most of them are buried. And the name of that town is Happiness, Arizona, with the biggest cemetery west Chicago. All them departing this earth with unspeakable violence.
4: All but one.
1: Which one?
12: That was my wife, Zelda. God rest her soul. A bustling, healthy, strapping woman of 247 pounds. Not unattractive, mind you. And then one morning, she's taken with the dyspepsia. And I'd lost her. Not there is why I drink. From a broken heart, how much loss can a man stand?
5: Here, Guberman, have one on the house.
1: What the?
4: Stand back, everybody.
1: What's happened?
6: Oh, my gosh. He run over the dog.
12: Poor thing.
13: Is he still alive?
6: Oh, no. I sure am sorry, poor little mutt.
4: How did it happen?
14: Dog just run right out in the street. I tried to stop, but he got under my wheels. Must have struck him a blow in the head. Not a mark on him, but he's sure dead.
5: What do you call that, Sheriff?
4: Accidental animal homicide.
14: Oh, mighty decent of you, Sheriff. No fine or nothing.
4: No fine. You obviously couldn't help it. That's what the law says. Anybody know who the dog belongs to?
15: Stray is what she is. Never seen her before.
12: Nope, not around here.
14: I'll put her up in my wagon, take her out and bury her with my own two hands.
1: No need.
14: Huh?
1: Ladies and gentlemen, the proof of the pudding, so they say, is in the eating. And the proof of a service is in the performing.
12: Hallelujah.
1: The dog is certainly dead, isn't she?
14: No question about it.
1: Then, gentlemen, I shall take it upon myself to return this gentle creature to the land of the living.
15: What do you mean by that, mister?
1: I shall resurrect it. Stand back, all of you. Oh, my God. I ask only one thing, in order that I may conduct the operation satisfactorily and completely.
4: What's that, Garrity?
1: Would you all turn around?
5: What?
1: And look the other way? So you're not watching me.
4: How's that?
1: If you don't mind, please, show me your backs for just a moment, out of respect for the dead.
16: Oh, my God. darkest ridge, Grand Wazoo, Intergoiter, Metaluma, Magic Land of Alakazam.
6: Eureka!
16: Sit up, girl. Shake hands. Shake. That's a good dog.
6: Chasing a bird, I'd say.
16: Ladies and gentlemen, I rest my case.
6: He done a miracle. That's what I call it, a miracle.

0: Black magic is what it is.
1: My dear friends, citizenry of Happiness, Arizona, it's with no small degree of pleasure that I stand here in this quaint, picturesque main street performing what I modestly claim as an accomplishment of some dimension. As you've all seen, I've just brought a dog back to life.
0: It's not natural.
1: Please, hear me out. It was not black magic, and it was not the devil's work. It is the application of scientific principles which I have picked up over the years. While traveling extensively in the Himalayan mountains for 7 years, I served as personal apprentice to the High Lama.
2: But how? How'd you do it?
1: Simply by utilizing certain cosmic forces.
3: What are they?
1: With a concurrent application of mystical electrolysis.
4: Let's all have a drink on it.
1: Fortunately, I've brought with me in my wagon here a supply of all the necessary herbs and spices to repeat the process. And what I have done for that dog, why, I can do the same for your loved ones. May their souls rest in peace. For the moment.
4: You mean you can bring back my Zelda?
5: And my former partner?
0: And my late husband?
6: How about my mother?
7: And my old horse?
8: I had a fiancé. Came down with the chilblains.
9: What if we don't know where they're buried?
1: Peace, friends. This is a time for meditation. For communion with your most sacred beliefs. For tonight, at midnight, joy abundant will reign in Happiness, Arizona. The dead will be returned to you. All in one piece.
10: Well, now have a cigar, mister, on me.
1: Well, thank you. Now go to your homes and prepare for the ultimate happiness.

Hello, spirits of Boot Hill. Are you there? I say, spirits, I'm talking to you. Garrity here. Make yourselves known to me. Would you do that little thing, please? Spirits, come forth. Now, I tell you. I'm running out of time here.

0: 11:30.
1: No sign of him.
2: He's up at the cemetery.
0: Still?
2: 4 hours he's been up there now.
1: That place always froze my guts, even at high noon in the bright sun. Imagine what it must be like after dark.
2: I don't want to imagine. You know, one time when I was a kid...
1: Please, Lapham.
2: I had a pet goldfish.
0: In Arizona territory?
2: No, this is back in Springfield. Anyway, I had this goldfish, and my cat used to watch it swim around night and day.
3: What was your cat's name?
2: My pussycat? Her name was Tabby.
0: Lapham.
2: Anyway, one night, she knocked the fishbowl over trying to catch it, and I got so mad, I chased her out of the house.
1: Spare me.
2: And wouldn't you know, that cat ran out and leaped in the pond. Now, it was the dead of winter, and there was ice on the water, and, well, to make a long story short, when I pulled her out, she was frozen solid. You could have thrown her through the air like a boomerang.
1: What's a boomerang?
0: Never mind. Let him get finished.
2: So I carried her back in the house all stiff like that so as I could bury her the next day. And you know something? In the middle of the night, that cat thawed out and came back to life. Started running around like she was possessed. I hid for my life. The sound she made, it just wasn't human.
1: Of course not. It was a cat.
2: Be that as it may, the cat was never the same.
3: What finally happened to her?
2: She ate some spoiled mackerel and expired for the second time. She didn't come back from that one, sad to say.
3: Imagine. Can you just imagine?
1: Imagine what, Uberman?
3: My own little Blossom. My own Zelda. The lonely days and lonely nights. And at midnight, she's coming back to me. Saints preserve us.
1: Listen. What's that?
0: Sounds like Mr. Garrity's finished his work.
4: Evening, gentlemen.
0: Evening, Garrity.
4: Whiskey, please.
1: Sure thing.
4: Another.
1: Yes, sir.
0: How did it go up there?
4: Go?
0: On Boot Hill.
4: The cosmic impulses are...
2: Yes?
4: Incredible tonight. Absolutely incredible.
1: You mean you're finished?
4: All finished. What's that clock say?
1: 11:35.
4: Good.
0: Good.
4: They'll be falling down any time now. Takes them a while because they walk so slow. But they're ahead of schedule.
1: They are?
4: I wasn't 5 minutes into the ceremony when the earth started to heave. A mighty anxious crop of folks up there. Mighty anxious. It'd do your heart good to see them wiggling around under the sod.
0: That right?
4: Just like some happy colt raring to face life again.
3: Did you happen to see my Zelda up there?
4: Why, I might have.
3: Oh, you couldn't have missed her. She's the biggest thing on the hill. Only funeral that ever took 9 pallbearers.
1: That was some service.
3: Doggone if she wasn't a strapping girl. I remember the time she threw me out of the house. Through a window. As a matter of fact, I was 18 feet in midair.
4: That picture behind the bar.
1: Which one?
4: The man with the handlebar mustache. Your beloved brother, isn't it?
1: John? Sure is. How'd you know?
4: Reminds me of someone I've seen quite recently.
1: Shot by accident last March. There was a gunfight in here, and he got hit by a stray bullet.
4: Tall man like you, with a kind of a limp.
1: How'd you know?
4: Your brother was the last man buried. And the last ones buried are the first ones to come up.
1: Come up?
4: And then down.
1: Down?
4: Down the hill, into town.
2: You see something out there, Mr. Garrity?
4: I believe I do.
2: What?
4: Why, I believe that's him coming now. Down the middle of the street. Look, do you see?
5: That's him.
3: How can you tell?
5: Look at how he's dragging his foot.
1: Can't see his face.
4: I was right, Mr. Jensen.
1: You were?
4: It's your beloved brother, John. And a more decent and honorable citizen never pulled a cork out of a bottle, or so I'm told.
1: He He was a no-good thieving bum. He spent more time digging in the till and stealing whiskey than he did serving customers.
4: Why, Mr. Jensen, you dishonor the man, and here he returns to you from the grave after that unfortunate accidental bullet fired by someone caught him between the shoulder blades.
6: I'm here. I'm coming. Coming back to you. Hold on.
7: Mr. Garrity.
4: Yes.
7: How much do you charge for bringing back the dead?
4: Well, just room and board, Mr. Jensen. My major source of income is the pleasure I derive from bringing happiness to my fellow man.
7: Well, then, how would you like to increase that source of income real quick?
4: You'll have to speak a bit plainer, Mr. Jensen.
7: How much would you take...

0: I'm asking you.
1: To put him back?
0: My brother, I mean. In his grave, where he belongs. What does that mean?
1: Well, it's a difficult procedure, Mr. Jensen. Once the resurrection has taken place, it requires a maximum effort to replant them, so to speak.
0: Would $100 pay for the effort?
1: $100?
0: In gold.
1: Shall we say, $1,000?
0: What does $500 do to you?
1: Well, it warms me a little, but I still feel drafty. Let's make it $750, shall we?
0: Deal. He disappeared. Just plain old disappeared.
2: He did.
3: It's true.
0: He's gone.
2: Can't see him no more.
4: They're right, Garrity. He vanished like a shadow on the street.
0: Thank the good Lord. It was your brother, all right. I saw him with my own eyes. Tall man with a limp just walking toward us as big as you please. And then he just plumb disappears.
5: Yeah, that's right. Garrity did it.
2: He's a miracle worker.
3: Well, that's life. Well, let's go inside and have a drink.
1: But don't fret, friends. He'll be followed soon enough by the others.
3: The others?
1: Including your beloved wife. Your lonely hours are a thing of the past, Mr. Guberman. Your Zelda will soon be back with you to share your life and restore your peace of mind.
3: Well, no disrespect, but,
1: Yes?
3: What I mean is, she was the flower of all womanhood and everything.
1: Of that I have no doubt.
3: But on 6 different occasions, she broke my left arm. That thing was in a cast so much, I developed a permanent list.
1: Your point, Mr. Guberman?
3: Well, I sort of hate to disturb her rest. Get me?
1: I'm beginning to.
3: What'll it take to put her back?
1: A difficult assignment, Mr. Guberman. Let's say $500.
0: With me, it was $750.
4: Jensen, I'm disappointed in you. And ashamed, truly ashamed. Your own dear brother. And you, Guberman, your own wife. Garrity, as an official of this town, I apologize for these men. I'm humiliated. Nothing less than humiliated.
1: I don't blame you, Sheriff. Not one bit. But you, I could perceive immediately that you are made of sterner stuff.
4: Well, I suppose that's true.
1: I didn't see you quake in your boots just because Lightning Peterson will be one of the departed returning tonight.
6: Lightning Peterson?
1: You killed him yourself, didn't you, Sheriff? And he was supposed to be the fastest gun in the territory. Boulder Dash. I say Boulder Dash. Lightning Peterson, indeed. You killed him once, Sheriff, in an honest showdown, and if his internment hasn't taught him anything, you can do it again. Something, Sheriff?
4: You're resurrecting that gunman, along with the rest?
1: It's a mass operation.
4: I see. I see.
1: As a matter of fact, it provides a marvelous opportunity for you to dispel those ugly rumors I've heard.
4: Rumors?
1: That you actually shot Peterson in the back late at night, when he was alone and unarmed, while you had 6 deputies at your side.
4: Hold on.
1: Now, I know you faced up to him in broad daylight. A man of your character. But this will give you a second chance to shoot him down if need be. Face to face.
0: Have a seat, Sheriff. You don't look so good.
4: If you really want to know, Mr. Garrity, I don't think Peterson should be resurrected. I think he's a menace to society.
1: Fact is, Sheriff, judging by that clock on the wall, I'd say he's already on his way down.
4: Personally, I wouldn't mind facing him again. But why go to all the trouble?
1: Trouble? For a man of your skill?
4: Would $500 put him back up there?
1: Lightning Peterson? You do him an injustice, Sheriff. He was quite a lad with a gun. And mighty active at that. A $1,200 job, minimum.
4: Sold. Just bring me the bottle, Jensen.
2: Mr. Garrity, are you in there?
1: Ma'am?
2: You happen to see a scrawny little man up there? Kind of gimlet-eyed?
1: Name?
2: Perkins. Ephraim Perkins.
1: A relative?
2: Ex-husband. And no tighter man ever squeezed a silver dollar. Thing of it is, I'm married again. And if the truth be known, I never did care much for Ephraim while he was living. And I don't properly see why I should have to go through it all again. Besides, what would I do with two husbands?
1: I can appreciate your dilemma.
2: $100?
1: Five, madam, would be a bit closer to home.
7: Poor fellow, Uncle Jeff. Left me his farm. See, how much would it take to keep him there?
1: Hold on now. One at a time.
8: My father-in-law. Big man, asked to be buried with a bullwhip. Just ain't no reason at all why he should come back.
1: Now, I'll have to write these down.
9: My husband, Charles. Mean cuss. Nobody liked him. Had to hire mourners from out of state.
1: Order, please. I'll take your money one at a time.
10: Can you make change?
1: Well, let's see here. Who's next? Who there? Oh. Here, boy. There you go. Nice puppy. Nice little boy. Got a bone for you in the back of the wagon. You're paid for playing dead like that. That you, Ace?
11: Right here. You're late.
1: Couldn't help it. Town was the ripest pear we ever plucked. They couldn't open their money bags fast enough.
11: What's the take?
1: See for yourself. I haven't had time to count it.
11: Will you look at that?
1: Considerably more than you earned as an actor on the stage, my friend. Considerably more.
11: Played the part well, though, didn't I?
1: Beautifully. The handlebar mustache was a nice touch.
11: That's why I brought my makeup kit. Never know what you'll need.
1: I've checked the itinerary. Our next stop is Tucson. We'll pitch camp and get a good night's sleep. And you go in there in the morning and get a line on the place. We'll see which one of the dear departed you can impersonate tomorrow night. Now climb in. Well, let's get a move on before that sheriff turns suspicious.
11: I tell you, I'll be glad to get gone from this cemetery. Creepiest one yet.
1: You don't believe in ghosts, do you, Ace?
11: Well, I never did, but this one, there's so many tombstones everywhere. Man thinks he's, hearing things after a while.
1: Not this one. The folks up here on Boot Hill, they're buried deep enough. So long, friends. Real sorry I couldn't perform what I laid claim to. rest in peace now, all of you. Come on, let's go. Come on.

0: dirt out of my eyes, will you, John?
1: Sure enough, Evan. Wait, hold on. You got a worm in your nose.
0: You know, the man don't do himself justice. The actor who played you wasn't worth a darn.
1: Terrible mustache.
0: But that there Garrity, he sure can do a job of resurrecting.
1: Sure can. Don't know where he learned them words, but they worked. Didn't they, Lightning? Let's get on to town.
0: We ought to wait for the others to dig out.
1: Don't worry, they'll be along. Besides, I got a lot of drinking to catch up on.
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3: And a little pipsqueak of a soft jug waiting to get his arm broke. And I am just the lady to do it, or my name ain't Zelda Gooberman. Let's go, boys. Just the four of us. It's clobbering.

0: Exit Mr. Jared Garrity, a would-be charlatan, a make-believe con man, and a sad misjudger of his own rather considerable talents. This haunting little fable respectfully submitted from a soon-to-be-empty cemetery located atop a dark hillside on one of the more dangerous slopes leading into and out of the Twilight Zone.
1: Mr. Garrity and the Graves, starring Chris McDonald with Stacey Keach as your narrator, was adapted for radio by Dennis Etchison and based on a script by Rod Serling. Heard in the cast were Rich Komenick, Doug James, Christian Stolte, Roderick Peoples, Linda Reiter, Michelle Graff, Vince Amari, Roger Wolski, and Carl Amari. This copyrighted radio series is produced and directed by Carl Amari and Roger Wolski. Doug James speaking.

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0: Would you credit it? 50-odd years of baking it same old Hovey's. 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Still with same wheat germ goodness, but a bit softer like and less crusty. I told them I'm too old to change my ways now. I'll put one at Lance onto it. Very nice, young Harold. If you like that sort of thing.
1: Hovis handed up a new softer Hovis.
2: Once upon a time there was an engineer.
3: Choo-choo Charlie was his name, we hear.
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10: Alamagusa by Eric Frank Russell. It was a long time since the bustler had been so silent. She lay in the Syrian spaceport, her tubes cold, her shell particle scarred, her air that of a long-distance runner exhausted at the end of a marathon. There was good reason for this. She had returned from a lengthy trip by no means devoid of troubles. Now in port, well-deserved rest had been gained, if only temporarily. Peace, sweet peace. No more bothers, no more crises. No more major upsets, no more dire predicaments such as crop up in free flight at least twice a day. Just peace. Ha! Captain McNaught reposed in his cabin, feet upon desk, and enjoyed the relaxation to the utmost. The engines were dead, their hellish pounding absent for the first time in months. Out there in the big city, 400 of his crew were making whoopee under a brilliant sun. This evening, when First Officer Gregory returned to take charge, he was going into the fragrant twilight and make the rounds of neon-lit civilization. That was the beauty of making landfall at long last. Men could give way to themselves, blow off surplus steam, each according to his fashion. No duties, no worries, no dangers, no responsibilities in spaceport. A haven of safety and comfort for tired rovers. Again. Ha! Berman, the chief radio officer, entered the cabin. He was one of the half dozen remaining on duty and bore the expression of a man who can think of 20 better things to do. Relayed signal just come in, sir. Handing the paper across, he waited for the other to look at it and perhaps dictate a reply. Taking the sheet, McNaught removed his feet from his desk, sat erect, and read the message aloud. Terran headquarters to Bustler. Remains to report pending further orders. Rear Admiral Vane W. Cassidy. Due there 17th. Fellman, Navy Op Command, Cirasec. He looked up, all happiness gone from his leathery features, and groaned. Something wrong? Asked Berman, vaguely alarmed. McNaught pointed at three thin books on his desk. The middle one, page 20. Leafing through it, Berman found an item that said, Vane W. Cassidy, Rear Admiral, Head Inspector, Ships and Stores. Berman swallowed hard. Does that mean... Yes, it does, said McNaught without pleasure. Back to training college and all its rigmarole. Paint and soap, spit and polish. He put on an officious expression, adopted a voice to match it.
11: Captain, you have only 799 emergency rations. Your allocation is 800. Nothing in your logbook accounts for the missing one. Where is it? What happened to it? How is it that one of your men's kit lacks an officially issued pair of suspenders? Did you report his loss? Why does he pick on us? Asked Berman, appalled. He's never chivied us before.
10: That's why, informed McNaught, scowling at the wall. It's our turn to be stretched across the barrel. His gaze found the calendar.
11: We have 3 days, and we'll need them. Tell Second Officer Pike to come here at once. Berman departed gloomily. In short time, Pike entered. His face reaffirmed the old adage that bad news travels fast. Make out an indent, ordered McNaught, for 100 gallons of plastic paint, navy gray, approved quality. 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And grab up any cleaning material that's going for free.
12: The men won't like this, remarked Pike feebly.
11: Ah, they're gonna love it, McNaught asserted. A bright, shiny ship, all spick and span, it's good for morale. It says so in that book. Now get moving and put those indents in. And when you come back, find the stores and equipment sheets and bring them here. We've got to check stocks before Cassidy arrives. Once he's here, we'll have no chance to make up shortages or smuggle out any extra items we happen to find in our hands.
12: Very well, sir.
11: Pike went out, wearing the same expression as Berman's. Lying back in his chair, McNaught muttered to himself. There was a feeling in his bones that something was sure to cause a last-minute ruckus. A shortage of any item would be serious enough unless covered by a previous report. A surplus would be bad, very bad. The former implied carelessness or misfortune. The latter suggested barefaced theft of government property in circumstances condoned by the commander. For instance, there was that recent case of Williams of the heavy cruiser Swift. He'd heard of it over the space vine when out around Butis. Williams had been found in unwitting command of 11 reels of electric fence wire when his official issue was 10. It had taken a court-martial to decide that the extra reel, which had formidable barter value on a certain planet, had not been stolen from space stores or, in sailor jargon, teleported aboard. But Williams had been reprimanded, and that did not help promotion. He was still rumbling discontentedly when Pike returned bearing a folder of foolscap sheets.
12: Gonna start right away, sir?
11: We'll have to. He heaved himself erect, mentally bid goodbye to time off and a taste of the bright lights. It'll take long enough to work right through from bow to tail. I'll leave the men's kit inspection to the last. Marching out of the cabin, he set forth toward the bow, Pike following with brooding reluctance. As they passed the open main lock, Peaslake observed them, bounded eagerly up the gangway and joined behind. A Pooka member of the crew, he was a large dog whose ancestors had been more enthusiastic than selective. He wore with pride a big collar inscribed, Peaslake, property of SS Bustler. His chief duties, ably performed, were to keep alien rodents off the ship and on rare occasions smell out dangers not visible to human eyes. The three paraded forward, McNaught and Pike in the manner of men grimly sacrificing pleasure for the sake of duty, Peaslake with the panting willingness of one ready for any new game no matter what. Reaching the bow cabin, McNaught dumped himself in the pilot seat, took the folder from the other. You know this stuff better than me. The chart room is where I shine. So I'll read them out while you look them over. He opened the folder, started on the first page. K1, beam compass, type D, one of.
12: Check, said Pike.
11: K2, distance and direction indicator, electronic type, JJ, one of.
12: Check.
11: K3, port and starboard gravitic meters, Cassini models, one pair.
12: Check.
11: Peaslake planted his head in McNaught's lap, blinked soulfully and whined. He was beginning to get the other's viewpoint. This tedious itemizing and checking was a hell of a game. McNaught consolingly lowered a hand and played with Peaslake's ears while he plowed his way down the list. K-187, foam rubber cushions, pilot and co-pilot, one pair.
12: Check.
11: By the time First Officer Gregory appeared, they had reached the tiny intercom cubby and poked around it in semi-darkness. Peaslake had long departed in disgust. M-24, spare mini speakers, 3-inch type, T-2, one set of 6.
12: Check.
11: Looking in, Gregory popped his eyes and said,
13: What's going on?
11: Major inspection due soon, McNaught glanced at his watch. Go see if Stores has delivered a load, and if not, why not? Then you'd better give me a hand and let Pike take a few hours off.
13: Does this mean land leave is canceled?
11: You bet it does, until after his honor has been and gone. He glanced at Pike. When you get into the city, search around and send back any of the crew you can find. No arguments or excuses. Also, no alibis and or delays. It's an order. Pike registered unhappiness. Gregory glowered at him, went away, came back, and said, Stores will have that stuff here in 20 minutes' time. With bad grace, he watched Pike depart.
13: M-47, intercom cable, woven wire, protected, 3 drums. Check, said Gregory, mentally kicking himself for returning at the wrong time. The task continued until late into the evening, was resumed early next morning. By that time, 3/4 of the men were hard at work inside and outside the vessel, doing their jobs as though sentenced to them for crimes contemplated but not yet committed. Moving around the ship's corridors and catwalks had to be done crab fashion, with a nervous, sidewise edging. Once again, it had been demonstrated that the Terran life form suffers from ye fear of wet paint. The first smearer would have 10 years willed off his unfortunate life. It was in these conditions, in mid-afternoon of the second day, that McNaught's bones proved their feelings had been prophetic. He recited the 9th page while Jean Blanchard confirmed the presence and actual existence of all items enumerated. 2/3 of the way down, they hit the rocks, metaphorically speaking, and commenced to sink fast. McNaught said boredly, V-1097, drinking bowl, enamel, one of. Is this, said Blanchard, tapping it. V-1098, Orphog 1. Quoi? Asked Blanchard, staring. V-1098, Orphog 1, O-F-F-O-G, 1, repeated McNaught. Well, why are you looking thunderstruck? This is the ship's galley. You're the head cook. You know what's supposed to be in the galley, don't you? Where's this Orphog? Never heard of him, stated Blanchard flatly. You must have. It's on this equipment sheet in plain, clear type. Orphog 1, it says. It was here when we fitted out 4 years ago. We checked it ourselves and signed for it. I sign for nothing, Orphog, Blanchard denied. In the cuisine, there is no such thing. Look, McNaught scowled and showed him the sheet. Blanchard looked and sniffed disdainfully. I have here the electronic oven, one off. I have jacketed broilers, graduated capacities, 1 set. I have bain Marie pans, 6 off, but no Orphog. Never heard of him. I do not know of him. He spread his hands and shrugged. No Orphog. There's got to be, McNaught insisted. What's more, when Cassidy arrives, there'll be hell to pay if there isn't. You find him, Blanchard suggested. You got a certificate from the International Hotel Schools of Cookery. You got a certificate from the Cordon Bleu of Cuisine. You got a certificate with 3 credits from the Space Navy Feeding Center, McNaught pointed out. All that, and you don't know what an Orphog is? Nom de chien, ejaculated Blanchard, waving his arms around. I tell you, 10,000 times, there is no Orphog. There never was an Orphog. Escoffier himself could not find the Orphog, of which there is none. Am I a magician, perhaps?
14: It's part of the culinary equipment, McNaught maintained. It must be because it's on page 9. And page 9 means its proper home is in the galley, care of the head cook.
15: Like hell it does, Blanchard retorted. He pointed at a metal box on the wall. Intercom booster. Is that mine?
14: McNaught thought it over. Conceded. No, it's Berman's. His stuff rambles all over the ship.
15: Then ask him for this bloody Orphog, said Blanchard triumphantly.
14: I will. If it's not yours, it must be his. Let's finish this checking first. If I'm not systematic and thorough, Cassidy will jerk off my insignia. His eyes sought the list. V-1099 inscribed collar, leather brass-studded dog for the use of... No need to look for that. I saw it myself 5 minutes ago. He ticked the item, continued. V-1100, sleeping basket, woven reed, one of.
15: Is this, said Blanchard, kicking it into a corner.
14: V-1101, cushion, foam rubber to fit sleeping basket, one of. Half of, Blanchard contradicted. In 4 years, he has chewed away the other half. Maybe Cassidy will let us indent for a new one. Yeah, it doesn't matter. We're okay, so long as we can produce the half we've got. McNaught stood up, closed the folder. That's the lot for here. I'll go see Berman about this missing item. The inventory party moved on. Berman switched off a UHF receiver, removed his earplugs, and raised a questioning eyebrow. In the galley, we're short an Orphog, explained McNaught. Where is it?
15: Why, ask me. The galley's Blanche's bailiwick.
14: Not entirely. A lot of your cables run through it. You've got 2 terminal boxes in there, also an automatic switch and an intercom booster. Where's the Orphog?
15: Never heard of it, said Berman, baffled.
14: McNaught shouted, Don't tell me that! I'm already fed up hearing Blanchard say it. 4 years back, we had an Orphog. It says so here. This is our copy of what we checked and signed for. It says we signed for an Orphog.
15: Therefore, we must have one. It's got to be found before Cassidy gets here.
16: Sorry, sir,
15: sympathized Berman.
16: I can't help you.
15: Oh, you can think again, advised McNaught. Up in the bow, there's a direction and distance indicator. What do you call it?
16: A dinin, said Berman, mystified.
15: And, McNaught went on, pointing at the pulse transmitter, what do you call that?
16: The opera popper.
15: Baby names, see? Dinin and opera popper. Now rack your brains and remember what you called an off-fog 4 years ago.
16: Nothing, asserted Berman, has ever been called an off-fog to my knowledge.
15: Then, demanded McNaught, why did we sign for one?
16: I didn't sign for anything. You did all the signing.
15: While you and others did the checking, 4 years ago, presumably in the galley, I said, off-fog one, and either you or Blanchard pointed to it and said, check.
16: I took somebody's word for it.
15: I have to take other specialists' words for it. I'm an expert navigator, familiar with all the latest navigational gadgets, but not with other stuff. So I'm compelled to rely on people who know what an off-fog is, or ought to. Berman had a bright thought.
16: All kinds of oddments were dumped in the main lock, the corridors and the galley when we were fitted out. We had to sort through a deal of stuff and stash it where it properly belonged, remember? This off-fog thing might be any place today. It isn't necessarily my responsibility or Blanchard's.
15: I'll see what the other officers say, agreed McNaught, conceding the point. Gregory, Worth, Sanderson, or one of the others may be coddling the item. Wherever it is, it's got to be found, or accounted for in full if it's been expended. He went out. Berman pulled a face, inserted his earplugs, resumed fiddling with his apparatus. An hour later, McNaught came back, wearing a scowl. Positively, he announced with ire, there is no such thing on the ship. Nobody knows of it. Nobody can so much as guess at it.
16: Cross it off and report it lost, Berman suggested.
15: What? When we're hard aground? You know as well as I do that loss and damage must be signed at time of occurrence. If I tell Cassidy the off-fog went west in space, he'll want to know when, where, and how, and why it wasn't signaled. There'll be a real ruckus if the contraption happens to be valued at 500,000 credits. I can't dismiss it with an airy wave of the hand.
16: What's the answer, then?
15: Inquired Berman, innocently ambling straight into the trap. There's one and only one, McNaught announced. You will manufacture an off-fog.
16: Who? Me?
15: Said Berman, twitching his scalp. You and no other. I'm fairly sure the thing is your pigeon anyway.
16: Why?
15: Because it's typical of the baby names used for your kind of stuff. I'll bet a month's pay that an off-fog is some sort of scientific alamagusa. Something to do with fog, perhaps. Maybe a blind approach gadget.
16: The blind approach transceiver is called the Fumbly, Berman informed.
15: There you are, said McNaught, as if that clinched it. So, you will make an off-fog. It will be completed by 6 tomorrow evening and ready for my inspection then. It had better be convincing. In fact, pleasing. In fact, its function will be convincing. Berman stood up, let his hands dangle, and said in hoarse tones,
16: how can I make an off-fog when I don't even know what it is?
15: Neither does Cassidy know, McNaught pointed out, leering at him. He's more of a quantity surveyor than anything else. As such, he counts things, looks at things, certifies that they exist, accepts advice on what

0: and imposing Alamogusa and tell him it's the fog.
1: Holy Moses, said Berman fervently.
0: Let's not rely on dubious assistance of biblical characters, McNaught reproved. Let us use the brains that God has given us. Get a grip on your soldering iron and make a top-notch off-fog by 6 tomorrow evening. That's an order. He departed, satisfied with his solution. Behind him, Berman gloomed at the wall and licked his lips. Once, twice. Rear Admiral Vane W. Cassidy arrived right on time. He was a short, paunchy character with a florid complexion and eyes like those of a long, dead fish. His gait was an important strut.
2: Ah, Captain, I trust that you have everything shipshape.
0: Everything usually is, assured McNaught glibly. I see to that. He spoke with conviction.
2: Good,
0: approved Cassidy.
2: I like a commander who takes his responsibilities seriously. Much as I regret saying so, there are a few who do not.
0: He marched through the main lock, his cod eyes taking note of the fresh white enamel.
2: Where do you prefer to start, bow or tail?
0: My equipment sheets run from bow backward. We may as well deal with them the way they're set.
2: Very well.
0: He trotted officiously toward the nose, paused on the way to pat Peaslake and examine his collar.
2: Well cared for, I see. Has the animal proved useful?
0: He saved 5 lives on Mardia by barking a warning.
2: The details have been entered in your log, I suppose.
0: Yes, sir. The log is in the chart room awaiting your inspection.
2: We'll get to that in due time.
0: Reaching the bow cabin, Cassidy took a seat, accepted the folder from McNaught, started off at businesslike pace.
2: K-1 beam compass type D, one of.
0: This is it, sir, said McNaught, showing him.
2: Still working properly?
0: Yes, sir. They carried on. Reached the intercom cubby, the computer room, a succession of other places back to the galley. Here, Blanchard posed in freshly laundered white clothes and eyed the newcomer warily.
2: V-147, electronic oven, one of.
0: Isis, said Blanchard, pointing with disdain.
2: Satisfactory?
0: Inquired Cassidy, giving him the fishy eye. Not big enough, declared Blanchard. He compassed the entire galley with an expressive gesture. Nothing's big enough. Place too small. Everything's too small. I am chef de cuisine, and she is a cuisine like an attic.
2: This is a warship, not a luxury liner, Cassidy snapped.
0: He frowned at the equipment sheet.
2: V-148, timing device. Electronic oven, attachment thereto, one of.
0: Easy, spat Blanchard, ready to sling it through the nearest port if Cassidy would first donate the 2 pins. Working his way down the sheet, Cassidy got nearer and nearer while nervous tension built up. Then he reached the critical point and said,
2: V-1098, off-fog 1.
3: Mon bleu,
0: said Blanchard, shooting sparks from his eyes.
3: I have said before, and I say again, there never was.
0: The off-fog is in the radio room, sir, McNaught chipped in hurriedly.
2: Indeed?
0: Cassidy took another look at the sheet.
2: Then why is it recorded along with the galley equipment?
0: It was placed in the galley at time of fitting out, sir. It's one of those portable instruments left to us to fix up where most suitable.
2: Then it should have been transferred to the radio room list. Why didn't you transfer it?
0: I thought it better to wait for your authority to do so, sir. The fish eyes registered gratification.
2: Yes, that is quite proper of you, Captain. I will transfer it now.
0: He crossed the item from sheet 9, initialed it, entered it on sheet 16, initialed that.
2: V-1099, inscribed collar, leather... Oh, yes, I've seen that. The dog was wearing it.
0: He ticked it. An hour later, he strutted into the radio room. Berman stood up, squared his shoulders, but could not keep his feet or hands from fidgeting. His eyes protruded slightly and kept straying toward McNaught in silent appeal. He was like a man wearing a porcupine in his breeches.
2: V-1098, off-fog 1,
0: said Cassidy in his usual tone of brooking no nonsense. Moving with the jerkiness of a slightly uncoordinated robot, Berman pawed a small box fronted with dials, switches, and colored lights. It looked like a radio ham's idea of a fruit machine. He knocked down a couple of switches, the lights came up, played around in intriguing combinations.
2: This is it, sir,
0: he informed with difficulty.
2: Ah.
0: Cassidy left his chair,

0: and moved across for a closer look.
1: I don't recall having seen this item before, but there are so many different models of the same things. Is it still operating efficiently? Yes, sir.
0: It's one of the most useful things in the ship, contributed McNaught for good measure.
1: What does it do?
0: Inquired Cassidy, inviting Berman to cast a pearl of wisdom before him. Berman paled. Hastily, McNaught said, A full explanation would be rather involved and technical, but to put it simply as possible, it enables us to strike a balance between opposing gravitational fields. Variation in lights indicate the extent and degree of unbalance at any given time.
1: It's a clever idea, added Berman, made suddenly reckless by this news. Based upon Finnegale's constant. I see, said Cassidy,
0: not seeing at all. He resumed his seat, ticked the off-log, and carried on.
1: Z-44. Switchboard automatic. 40-line intercom, one of.
0: Here it is, sir. Cassidy glanced at it, returned his gaze to the sheet. The others used his momentary distraction to mop perspiration from their foreheads. Victory had been gained. All was well. For the third time.
1: Ha!
0: Rear Admiral Vane W. Cassidy departed pleased and complimentary. Within 1 hour, the crew bolted to town. McNaught took turns with Gregory at enjoying the gay lights. For the next 5 days, all was peace and pleasure. On the sixth day, Berman brought in the signal, dumped it upon McNaught's desk, and waited for the reaction. He had an air of gratification, the pleasure of one whose virtue is about to be rewarded.
2: Terran headquarters to Bustler. Return here immediately for overhaul and refitting. Improved power plant to be installed. Feldman, Navy Op Command, Cirrusec.
0: Back to Terra, commented McNaught happily. And an overhaul will mean at least 1 month's leave. He eyed Berman. Tell all the officers on duty to go to town at once and order the crew aboard. The men will come running when they know why.
1: Yes, sir, said Berman, grinning.
0: Everyone was still grinning 2 weeks later, when the Seaport had receded far behind and Sol had grown to a vague speck in the sparkling mist of the bow starfield. 11 weeks to go, but it was worth it. Back to Terra.
1: Hurrah!
0: In the captain's cabin, the grins abruptly vanished one evening when Berman suddenly developed the willies. He marched in, chewed his bottom lip while waiting for McNaught to finish writing in the log. Finally, McNaught pushed the book away, glanced up, frowned.
2: Well, what's the matter with you? Got a bellyache or something?
1: No, sir. I've been thinking.
2: Does it hurt that much?
1: I've been thinking, persisted Berman in funereal tones. We're going back for overhaul. You know what that means. We'll walk off the ship, and a horde of experts will walk onto it.
0: He stared tragically at the others.
1: Experts, I said. Well, naturally, there'll be experts, McNaught agreed. Equipment cannot be tested and brought up to scratch by a bunch of dopes.
0: It will require more than a mere expert to bring the off-log up to scratch, Berman pointed out.
1: It'll need a genius.
0: McNaught rocked back, swapped expressions like changing masks.
1: Jump in, Judas. I'd forgotten all about that thing.
2: When we get to Terra, we won't blind those boys with science.
1: No, sir, we won't, endorsed Berman.
2: He did not add any more, but his face shouted aloud,
1: You got me into this, you get me out of it.
0: He waited for a time while McNaught did some intense thinking, then prompted,
1: What do you suggest, sir?
0: Slowly, the satisfied smile returned to McNaught's features as he answered, Break up the contraption and feed it into the disintegrator.
1: That doesn't solve the problem, said Berman. We'll still be short an off-log.
0: No, we won't. Because I'm going to signal its loss owing to the hazards of service. He closed one eye in an emphatic wink. We're in free flight right now. He reached for a message pad and scribbled on it while Berman stood by vastly relieved. Bustler to Terran headquarters, item V-1098, off-log 1. Came apart under gravitational stress while passing through twin sun field Hector Major Minor. Material used as fuel. McNaught, Commander... Bustler. Berman took it to the radio room and beamed it earthward. All was peace and progress for another 2 days. The next time he went to the captain's cabin, he went running and worried.
1: General call, sir.
0: he announced breathlessly and thrust the message into the other's hands. Terran headquarters for relay all sectors. Urgent and important. All ships grounded forthwith. Vessels in flight under official orders will make for nearest spaceport pending further instructions. 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
1: Something's gone bust, commented McNaught, undisturbed.
0: He traipsed to the chart room, Berman following. Consulting the charts, he dialed the intercom phone, got Pike in the bow, and ordered.
1: There's a panic. All ships grounded. We've got to make for Sackstead Port. About 3 days' run away. Change course at once. Starboard 17 degrees, declination 10.
0: Then he cut off, griped. Bang goes that sweet month on Terra. I never did like that Sackstead either. It stinks. The crew will feel murderous about this, and I don't blame them.
1: What do you think has happened, sir? Asked Berman.
0: He looked both uneasy and annoyed.
1: Heaven alone knows. The last general call was 7 years ago when the Starrider exploded halfway along the Mars run. They grounded every ship in existence while they investigated the cause.
0: He rubbed his chin, pondered, and went on. And the call before that one was when the entire crew of the blowgun went nuts. Whatever it is this time, you can bet it's serious.
1: It wouldn't be the start of a space war.
0: Against whom? McNaught made a gesture of contempt. Nobody has the ships with which to oppose us.
1: No, it's some technical thing.
0: We'll learn of it eventually. They'll tell us before we reach Sackstead or soon after. They did tell him. Within 6 hours, Berman rushed in with face full of horror.
1: What's eating you now?
0: Demanded McNaught, staring at him.
1: The Offog, stuttered Berman.
0: He made motions as though brushing off invisible spiders.
1: What of it? It's a typographical error. In your copy, it should read off dog. O-F-F, period. Dog.
0: The commander stared owlishly. Off? Dog? Echoed McNaught, making it sound like foul language.
1: See for yourself.
0: Dumping the signal on the desk, Berman bolted out, left the door swinging. McNaught scowled after him, picked up the message.
2: Terran headquarters to Bustler. Your report, V-1098, ship's official dog, Peaslake. Detail fully circumstances and manner in which animal came apart under gravitational stress. Cross-examine crew and signal all coincidental symptoms experienced by them. Urgent and important, Welling, Alarm and Rescue Command, Terror. In the privacy of his cabin, McNaught commenced to eat his nails. Every now and again, he went a little cross-eyed as he examined them for nearness to the flesh.
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0: And now here is your guide to these adventures of the mind, John Campbell, Jr.
1: There's the old saying, you'll do it and like it. And, of course, a man can, by physical force, make you do it. How would you like to have it so that you would like it, too? There are two basic ways that you can be happy in this world. One, of course, is to have everything you want in just the way you want it and never have any difficulties or troubles. This method is ideal, perhaps, but not very probable. Only one person in the world could have that, I guess. The other method, for absolute complete happiness, would be to like anything that you got, no matter what it was. The first approach is the one that makes sense, of course. That's the one we work for. We earn it. The other seems so much easier.
2: Stop barking! Stop barking! Stop barking! Oh, barking. No, no, that's all right, doggy. You bark as much as you want. Oh, how I wish I could get mad. In the old days, I'd have gone up that dog and told him to shut up, and that'd have been that, but no more. Just as soon as I start to get good and sore about something, my mind kind of all creams up in the happiness effect, and I'm not sore anymore. And everybody here in Benton, I guess most everybody in the country, is just like me. We've all had our brains written on, and we're all happy. Here I am, chief of police of Benton, and never a crime to speak of unless it's overtime air parking, and what kind of crime you call that?
3: Henry!
2: Oh, here he comes. Our own Doc Royd, the man responsible for all our happiness. He's supposed to be just about the best brain writer this side of the Mississippi.
3: Henry!
2: Slobbo, that's what I call him. Old wet lips, always do good and always grinning. But behind that grin, believe me, ice. If you need an enemy, just have Doc Royden for a friend.
3: Henry, didn't you hear me calling to you?
4: Oh, sorry, Doc. I guess I just kind of stand here thinking.
3: Happy thoughts, I hope.
4: Oh, sure, happy thoughts, sure. What can I do for you, Doc?
3: A fellow just came into town, suspicious, painting pictures out at Willow Hollow.
4: There's law against painting pictures at Willow Hollow?
3: Now, Henry, you know I got to keep my eyes on things. Wasn't for us brain matters, there'd be all kinds of irresponsibles roaming around. And these artists, they're the worst kind, you know that. You remember there was a day when you were headed for that kind of trouble?
4: Yeah, I remember. I was a pretty good baritone, too. You sure brain wrote me out of that notion.
3: And aren't you better for it? You're a responsible citizen, happily married, well-adjusted, doing a job that's socially useful.
4: Yeah. What about this fella I'm supposed to investigate?
3: Name of Arnold Vivian.
4: And he's been painting up at Willow Hollow?
3: That's right. Doesn't do anything all day long but paint.
4: Single?
3: No wife, no children, no nothing. He just paints.
4: Well, remember, as long as he just paints, that's legal.
3: Now, Henry.
4: Now, don't Henry me, Doc. I'll look into it. That's all I can promise.
3: That's all I ask. Goodbye, Henry.

0: Yeah, that's mighty pretty landscape you're painting.
1: Why, thank you. Willow Hollow makes a mighty pretty landscape to paint.
0: I'm sorry to interrupt you.
1: Oh, no, that's all right. I never mind a little talk when I'm painting. What can I do for you?
0: Your name Arnold Vivian?
1: That's right.
0: I'm Henry Horner, chief of police.
1: Nice to meet you. Chief of... What seems to be the trouble?
0: No trouble. I just out here to give you a kind of friendly warning.
1: About what?
0: Now, this town of Benton you're in needs new young men, Arnold. If you should happen to get in any trouble here, we got a real fast brain rider who likes to straighten people out.
1: I don't get into trouble.
0: Well, just keep in mind, we need workers these days. Like our brain rider would say, who needs pictures on canvas?
1: Who needs pictures on canvas? Why, Mr. Policeman, me. Maybe someday a few others will agree with me.
0: Well, maybe. I used to be a sort of artistic fellow myself. Baritone concert style.
1: Yeah, I'll bet you're good on a police whistle, too. Don't worry about me, Mr. Horner. Just go back and tell your brain writer. Here's one traveling man he won't ever get to use his scalpel on.

0: Every Saturday night, Benton has a dance. I usually don't go near it myself because since the brain ripened, everybody's pretty well adjusted and ain't any police-type trouble. This Saturday night, though, I dropped in toward the middle of the evening.
1: Hi, Mr. Horner.
0: Hi, hello, Arnold. Having a good time?
1: Heck yes. I've been dancing with all the girls. They love me and I love them.
0: Staying out of trouble?
1: The only trouble I ever have is with pictures on canvas.
0: Well, don't go getting drunk and signing a job contract with Big Fellum at the Brickyard or with Tom Harth or you'll forget pictures.
1: I'm immune to job contracts. Also, it may interest you to know that both Mr. Harth and Mr. Fellum each bought a painting for me tonight, paid cash on the barrelhead.
0: Well, that's a surprise. Well, I wonder what they're up to.
1: Why should they be up to anything? They just like my pictures. I guess they like me, too. They invited me to play poker with them after the dance tonight.
0: You turned them down, of course.
1: Heck no. I like taking money from people at poker.
0: Well, they're more likely to do the taking, and once you're broke, you'll just have to go to work.
1: Mr. Horner, when are you going to stop worrying about me? I told you, I can take care of myself.
0: And he could, too. When the poker game broke up about 3 a.m., he was the winner. Everybody was griping, all except Doc Royden, who sat there, his close-set eyes glittering behind thick spectacles.
2: Imagine him taking me for 30 bucks. Imagine.
0: Yeah, he knows people, he knows cards, he knows women. You're not going to brain rot that boy.
2: You want to bet, Henry? You just want to make a little bet.
3: Whether it's a crowded highway or a narrow street, a smooth, even flow of traffic is one of the essentials of safe driving. Speeding is an obvious hazard, but it can also be suicide. Slowpoke driving is dangerous, too, because it causes rear-end collisions and tempts other motorists into taking deadly chances in passing. The eccentric behavior of the lane switcher, the driver who weaves in and out, often is the cause behind frightful smash-ups. So don't be a cause, and don't be a victim. Arrive alive.
4: There are two difficulties with the happiness idea. One of them is that actually we need to earn happiness to enjoy it, but we don't really want to work for it. The drug addict has happiness that he doesn't have to work for, really. The other difficulty is happiness in whose terms? Many times, you know, the other fellow figures that you ought to be happy with what he's giving you.
5: That's right.
6: Henry, wake up and scoot over to Tony Holland's shack on the edge of the holler.
5: What's the matter, Doc?
6: There's been a crime. Get over here as fast as you can.
7: Somebody's got to keep an eye on our citizens at the police force.
0: Now, wait a minute.
7: Well, it's a good thing I was out this way.
0: Where's Tony?
7: I gave him a sleep injection. The poor fellow, he was bashed on the head and all his savings were stolen. $302.
0: So can't you wake him up so he can tell me himself?
7: No need. I got all the information you'll want.
0: Who does he think did it?
7: He doesn't know, but I've got a good idea.
0: Yeah, like who?
7: Well, let's eliminate. It couldn't have been a passing tramp. Since brain writing, there aren't any. And if you can't say it was anyone in town, they're all adjusted and wouldn't commit no crimes.
0: So?
7: Might be somebody around who wanders in the holler in the daytime, poking around and pretending to be what he ain't.
0: Well, it wasn't Arnold Vivian.
7: How do you know?
0: Because he's not that stupid. He knows he'd be the most likely suspect.
7: Maybe you'd just better check up on him, Henry.
0: Doc, you're the brain writer. They call you in after the maladjusted guy's been caught, but I'm the cop. I run my investigations the way I want, and I'm not going to build a case against Arnold Vivian.
7: What are you going to do?
0: You write on brains. Try reading one.
1: So you figure Doc Royden's trying to frame me, huh?
0: Looks that way.
1: Oh, that's ridiculous. I just took you people at poker for enough money to live for 3 weeks. Why should I take a chance on getting my head written on?
0: Have you missed any of your stuff?
1: Oh, just my pen and pencil set that I lost jumping around at the dance last night. Hey, wait a minute. That'd make a fine clue, wouldn't it, at the scene of the crime?
0: It sure would.
1: Well, was it found over there?
0: Not yet, but it will be. That's not important, though. What is important is this. Tony Holland has one peculiarity. He marks $20 bills. Figures he can follow how the money goes around town that way. Now, you don't draw any money from the local bank or in salary, so you just better not have any local $20 bills marked by Tony.
1: Hey, whose side are you on?
0: I used to sing baritone, remember?
1: Police, I like you.
0: Artist, I kind of like you, too.
6: Henry, look what we found at Tony's. Look here.
0: Yeah, I know. You found a clue, a pen or a pencil or both. We know all about it, Doc. Fine, well, I better run you in, at least until we can investigate further. It'll look better.
1: Why, certainly. No trouble at all, Mr. Horner. Glad to come along.
0: I pressed for hearing right away, figuring that Arnold could be cleared and then leave town. He figured the same, that it wasn't healthy to hang around a place that needed new talent so bad. The hearing went real fine. From the start, I testified that Arnold had been fast asleep at the time the crime was committed, and I swore that the pen and pencil had been planted in Tony's house. Then suddenly they were talking about marked $20 bills.
1: Well, I couldn't possibly have any 20s, Judge. I just told you, I there's absolutely no way that I could have... Unless... No. No. Let me out of here! Let me out of here! It's a frame-up! It's a frame-up, I tell you!
4: There is no tool that is either good or evil. There's nothing that in itself is good or bad. It's the way it's used. Logic is a wonderful thing, of great value to man and his progress. But in this trial here, you've seen what can be done with logic when someone is out to prove what he wants to prove and is not in the slightest interested in getting the truth.
1: Just one thing I want to say. I've seen a lot of raw deals, but the way you have it here with the singing cop to set it up is the slickest I ever saw. You win.
0: As chief of police, I had to be present at the brain writing. Doc's nurse gave Arnold the needle jab in the back of the neck, and after that he sat there like a stone man, able to hear, but paralyzed.
7: Now, Henry, there we are. Yes, here's the clay model is ready to take the impressions from Arnold's brain, so we'll have an exact duplicate. Now we put this cap on Arnold's head, so the electronic fingers in it can do the measuring. That's a good boy. It won't take long now. Attach these wires to the automatic computer that we put above the clay model, and... There we are. An exact model of Arnold's brain. All right, let's take a look. Oh, me, oh my. There's a brain that needs writing. All right. Look here, you see that? Decayed memory spots. Artistic imagination. Decayed sensory impressions. Quite useless in an adjusted society. Now, we just take the scalpel and start doing away with these six synapses in the brain model, substituting good ones. Isn't that what we do, Henry?
0: Yeah, that's what we do, all right. You erase the bad ones and carve some good ones, and then when his own brain gets the impression, the guy's adjusted from then on. Everybody does what they should, and they don't need no religion, no morals, no psychology, nothing. Just brain writing, and the world's work gets done.
7: Now, Henry, you always miss the most important part. After I get rid of the illogical synapses, I do one special cut with my stylus. There, I'm doing it now. And that's the happiness effect. Then your adjusted man not only does what he ought to, he's happy about it. There we are. Oh, that looks beautiful. Oh, that looks almost like the master brain. Let me get it and show it to you, Henry. It's real interesting. I'll be back in a second.
0: Arnold, I sure wish I could help you. Wait a minute. Maybe I can. I'm going to try to put back some of those synapses he cut out. Here's a scalpel. You know, there's one he did. There's another. Maybe I can help you keep some of your artistic talent, Arnold. Yeah, here's a final one.
1: That
7: One day, Henry, we'll be able to duplicate this master brain in everyone. It's brilliant. Take a look at it while I prepare for the transference from the clay model to Arnold's brain.
0: It sure is fine looking, this master brain.
7: Yes, yes, yes. Now we're ready to go. Now, Henry, when I close this switch, the new brain shape will flash the signal to the cap on Arnold's head. The electronic fingers will dig in, and he'll have a new brain. Oh, I tell you, Henry, this is the real moment of birth. Most people are born wrong for this world. This is where they get right. All right, here we go. It's going to hurt a little.
8: Well, Henry, we did it. We created a useful citizen.
0: Well, 6 months went by, and it looked as if Doc was right. Arnold took a job, settled down, and got himself married, and then...
8: Henry, have you seen that picture exhibition up at the town hall?
0: Picture exhibition? No, Doc. What's it about?
8: Arnold Vivian, the sneak. Pictures of me, holding me up to ridicule. I'll be the laughingstock of this town. You've got to stop it.
0: There's nothing illegal about pictures, Doc, but come on, let's take a look. We went to the town hall, and there was the neatest collection of pictures you ever saw. Arnold painted Doc Royden more than 50 times, and in each picture he cut the basic evil of the man. Doc was shown at the council meeting, at church, at the dance, his face revealing every grimace of deceit, power, lust, conniving. Every picture was titled The Happiness Effect, and everyone was marked sold already. I knew then and there that Doc Royden was finished in battle.
8: Henry, please, I'm too old to start over in another town. I've got to stay in Benton. Please, Henry, get rid of those pictures.
0: Why, Doc, it sounds to me like you're maladjusted to your environment. You ought to be brain-ridden to the happiness.
1: Henry, man, I've been looking all over for you. I wanted to tell you thanks for using Doc's scalpel to save a piece of my talent.
0: Why, it was a pleasure, Arnold. Thanks to you for giving us back a little human dignity.

A lot of people tend to think that happiness is something you have. But I think it isn't. I think it's more in the nature of something you do. You know, the founders of our country were no fools. And in the Declaration of Independence, they said that men had certain inalienable rights, among which were the pursuit of happiness. No man has ever declared that happiness itself is a right of man. The pursuit of happiness is. It's worth working for.

0: join us for a fascinating adventure in Exploring Tomorrow. Heard in our cast tonight were Mason Adams, Charlie Holmes, and Lawson Zerbe. Script was taken from a story by Raymond Banks. 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Bill Maher speaking.
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0: From the far horizons of the unknown come transcribed tales of new dimensions in time and space. 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
0: Tonight's story, Dr. Grimshaw's Sanitarium. What you will hear in the next half hour represents either a magnificent hoax or the true explanation of the famous Grimshaw Sanitarium scandal, which made the headlines back in 1947. The manuscript upon which this account is based was removed by the New York State Police from a fountain pen cover found in the doorway to Dr. Grimshaw's study. We offer this manuscript as evidence only. Whether it is authentic or not, you must judge for yourselves.
2: My name is John Dougherty. I'm a graduate of Hamilton College, class of 34, a member of Theta Alpha. I'm one of those fools who wanted some excitement in life, so instead of going into my father's shoe business, I became a private detective. These are facts. You can check them if you like. The rest of what I write here is so fantastic that I don't expect it to be believed. If anyone should find this manuscript and read it, all I ask is that you notify Miss Millicent Armbrister of 299 Wallace Avenue, Buffalo, that Johnny Dougherty is dead. On the evening of July 1st, Miss Armbrister and I were driving to a wedding. Not our own, although I wish it had been. It was Sunday, and in order to avoid traffic, I took the Old Mill Road, a single-lane dirt affair that runs past the Gowanda Cemetery.
3: Johnny, aren't you going too fast?
2: Not for this road. There isn't a thing around except some tombstones and...
3: Johnny, the gate to the cemetery.
2: Well, what about it?
3: That hearse, look out! Look out!
2: We skidded for about 20 feet and slammed into the back of the hearse. The two rear doors buckled and snapped open. It was a freak. A huge oak coffin with brass handles tipped up and began slowly to slide back toward us.
3: Oh, how horrible.
2: You stay right here, baby. You okay, Mac?
4: You don't pay much attention to speed limits, do you, Jack?
2: Now, look, let's not get hung up on who was right and who was wrong. I was going too fast and you were traveling without lights after dark.
4: Let's see your driver's license.
2: Right here.
4: Private eye, eh?
2: Now, if you don't mind, who does this joy wagon belong to?
4: Gowanda Funeral Service. It's being rented to Grimshaw.
2: Who?
4: Grimshaw from the private sanitarium.
2: Mind if I ask what you were doing after dark coming out of a cemetery with a wooden kimono?
4: We're moving one of Grimshaw's patients to a new grave.
2: They always travel like this?
4: Look, Hawkshaw, how about skipping the third degree and giving me a hand getting this box back in the wagon?
2: A pleasure. Better screw on that cover again. It's going to slide off.
4: Let's get it in the hearse first.
2: Okay, Junior. You get on that end.
4: Okay. You ready?
2: Yeah, lift.
4: Just slide it.
2: Oh, brother, who's in there, King Kong?
4: Look out for the cover.
2: I told you that would happen. What's the guy's name, Junior?
4: Oh, why don't you ask him, Sherlock Holmes?
2: A real wise guy, huh? I've got half a mind to report this accident.
4: Yeah, well, go ahead. See where it gets you. Now, if you'll pardon me, I'll deliver the body.
3: Everything all right, Johnny?
2: Yeah, I thought so until a few seconds ago. Listen, Millie, can you sit here in the car for another 5 minutes?
3: Where are you going?
2: For a stroll through the cemetery.
3: Oh, Johnny, stop making jokes.
2: When we lifted that coffin back on the meat wagon, I got a good look inside it.
3: Ew.
2: Yeah, exactly how I felt. I figured we'd knock the stuffing out of the corpse, only I didn't expect the stuffing to be sand.
3: What?
2: Yes. That wasn't a body, that was a dummy stuffed with sand, a dummy with a wax face.
3: Johnny!
2: Which brings up an interesting question. Who's supposed to be in that box, and, just where is the dead man spending his time? Sometimes in my business, when things drop off, you have to go out and, dig up new clients. My next case was a gentleman named Harlan Ward Sr., a wealthy automobile manufacturer. I'd gotten his name off his son's tombstone.
5: Are you trying to tell me, Dougherty, that my son Harlan
1: was never buried at Gowanus Cemetery?
2: Exactly, Mr. Wood.
1: But why?
2: Maybe if you'll tell me the circumstances surrounding your son's death, I can help answer that.
1: My son was a rather impetuous young man. Tall, good-looking. After his graduation from Princeton, he began drinking quite heavily. After he got into a couple of scrapes, we sent him to Dr. Grimshaw's sanitarium in the hopes that he could be cured. While my wife and I were in Europe, we received word that he died, buried at Gowanus in our absence. Last week, my wife and I decided to have his body removed to the family vault here at Short Hills.
2: How'd your son die?
1: Suicide.
2: You never saw the body?
1: No. We couldn't get back from Europe in time. Now you tell me that his coffin contains a dummy. How do I know this whole thing isn't a plan to fleece me?
2: You don't. But you're a rich man, Mr. Ward, and you're perfectly willing to take a chance that I'm on the level, and that your son may still be alive.
1: You sound very sure of yourself, Mr. Dowdy.
2: My fee is a $2,000 retainer plus expenses.
1: What sort of expenses?
2: However much it costs to take the cure at Dr. Grimshaw's sanitarium. Dr. Grimshaw's sanitarium was just outside Gowanus. Most of the cases were nervous breakdowns and alcoholics. I committed myself as a dipso, and just to make it convincing, I stopped at five or six bars on the way over. I was interviewed by Grimshaw himself, a small man with a fringe of white hair.
5: You understand, Mr. Dougherty.
2: That's not my real name, of course, social reasons.
5: We understand. Our paid clientele is very select, and our rates are very high.
2: You'll be paid in cash and in advance, Dr. Grimshaw. How long does a cure usually take?
5: That, of course, depends on the degree of alcoholism. This is my assistant, Dr. Voynoff.
2: How do you do?
6: How do you do?
5: We are accepting Mr. Dougherty as a patient. Better place him in the ward with Mr. Kay and Mr. Crakey. Mr. Kay is a long-term patient, Mr. Dougherty, a highly intelligent man, formerly a professor of plant pathology. Mr. Crakey suffers mild delusions. I think you'll find him rather amusing.
2: After about 3 days, my roommates Arthur Kay and Crakey got used to me. And we even began to play three-handed bridge. Kay was a chronic dope addict, an intelligent, sensitive man. Crakey was nothing but a clown. He kept a big black cat named the Professor, which he talked to as if it were human.
7: And so I said to her, "My dear Countess, if you don't like the company of my cat, then you don't like me." She looked at me as if I were insane. But of course the joke was on her because I was. Hey, Professor? The Professor is very sociable. Excellent company.
8: Except when he kills birds and deposits them in your bed. He's nothing but a feline murderer as far as I'm concerned.
7: See? You have insulted him, Mr. Kay.
2: Come here, Professor. Let's make friends. How about giving me your paw?
8: Oh! Scratched me, you black devil.
7: You insulted him. You hurt his feelings.
2: Well, just keep him away from me.
7: It will be a pleasure. I would advise you not to insult him again. Good afternoon and evening.
2: Is he always as nuts as that?
8: Ever since I've been here.
2: What's his problem?
8: Manic depressive. And a little paranoid, too.
2: How long have you been here, Arthur?
8: Grimshaw's 2 years. I left for a while, but I couldn't stay away from the junk, so I committed myself again.
2: Did you happen to know a patient here named Harlan Ward?
8: Why do you ask that? Did you know him?
2: I met him socially a few times. I understand he died here.
8: So the newspapers said. I wouldn't know.
2: Suicide, wasn't it?
8: Was it?
2: You're being pretty careful, aren't you?
8: Mr. Dougherty, what would you say if I were to tell you that I don't believe Harlan Ward is dead?
2: What makes you so certain?
8: He used to share this room with us. He slept in the same bed you now use.
2: I see.
8: He was an alcoholic, doing quite well, too, from what I could observe. We all expected him to go home soon. Then one evening he had a violent fight with Crakey. Crakey accused him of snooping or something. Later that night, Grimshaw and Voynoff took him out.
2: Where?
8: Where they take all the special treatment cases. To the charity clinic. It's that small building on the other side of the stone wall. A few days later, we read about his death. Suicide. they said.
2: Just what makes you think he's still alive, Arthur?
8: This. About a month ago, I was in the garden next to the wall that separates us from the charity clinic. Suddenly, I thought I heard a sound, like a child whimpering. It stopped. And a moment later, this note came over the wall, wrapped around a stone.
2: What's it say?
8: Help me, for God's sake, Harlan Ward.
2: Arthur, how would you like to have some fun?
8: Like what?
2: Like sneaking out tonight and going over the wall to the charity ward? What do you say? It would break the monotony a little.
8: I suppose there's no real harm in it.
2: Of course not. I'd go alone, but I'll need help scaling the wall. Will you do it?
8: All right. I'll go with you.
2: Give me your hand and I'll lift you. Be careful when you drop. Ready?
5: Go ahead.
8: There's a charity building over there. The one with the lights in the basement window.
2: Come on. Let's crawl over. Maybe we can see something. Shh. Listen. Can you make out what he's saying?
8: No, I can barely hear. Good Lord.
2: What was that?
8: Probably some patient having the DTs.
2: Let's have a look. Easy, it wouldn't do to get caught now.
8: See anything?
2: Some sort of laboratory. I can see Grimshaw and Voynin and something else. What? There's a child with its back toward me.
6: Now take it quietly. It will be easier.
9: Please, no.
6: It will all be over soon. You won't remember anything.
9: No, I don't want to go.
6: Why not give it to him?
9: No, no.
6: Shut him up, Voynin.
9: No.
8: Good Lord. What was it? What did they do to that child?
2: Arthur, that wasn't a child. It was a midget. The smallest midget I've ever seen.
8: What were they doing?
2: Trying to give it some sort of injection. When it resisted, Buena knocked it out.
8: What do you suppose they were doing to it?
2: I don't know, Arthur. All I know is that when it fell, it had the face of Harlan Ward. All the way back to our room, my brain was working like some frantic pinball machine. Only the score somehow wouldn't add up. The pieces were there, all right. A crazy old doctor, a brutal assistant, a private sanitarium, and a midget with a dead man's face. I thought that when I got back to our room, I'd have some time to think about it. I'd forgotten about our friend, the happiness boy, Count Crakey.
7: I caught you.
2: Fine, you've caught us. Now how about crawling back into the woodwork like a good little count?
7: Where were you?
2: Mink hunting. Arthur and I like to go mink hunting at night.
7: You make fun of Count Crakey? I shall report you to Dr. Voynin.
2: You'd better not if you know what's good for you.
7: So, you threaten me. Me, Count Crakey. I shall scream for help. Help! Help!
10: Did you hurt him?
2: Just knocked him out.
10: What do we do now?
2: Put him to bed. Hope that when he wakes up in the morning, he's forgotten the whole thing.
10: And if he hasn't?
2: He's too crazy for them to take seriously anyway. Come on, let's get him back into bed. To sleep in my own room. And the next thing I felt was the sharp jab of the hypodermic needle in my left arm.
6: Hold it.
5: It'll be useless to struggle, Mr. Dorothy. In a moment, your motor nerves will be completely paralyzed.
2: What's this about, Grimshaw?
5: I might ask the same of you. My good friend Count Crakey informs me you and Mr. K decided to do some snooping earlier tonight. He followed you and saw you climb the wall.
2: Crakey's insane.
7: Mr. Dorothy, that is a matter of opinion.
2: Crakey, what is this?
7: Perhaps my assistant, Dr. Grimshaw, would be good enough to explain.
2: Assistant?
7: Yes. You see, I am the actual head of the Grimshaw Sanatorium.
5: Count Crakey feigns many delusions, Mr. Dorothy. But in this case, he is telling the truth. Count Crakey is actually Professor Ernst Hassler. Professor Hassler and I worked together in the Berlin Neurological Institute before and during the last war.
7: Unfortunately, my political affiliations with the Third Reich were under investigation by the War Crimes Commission. However, Dr. Grimshaw managed to smuggle me into this country, where I masqueraded as a mental patient, in order that we might continue certain experiments which were interrupted by the American Army.
2: I can imagine the sort of experiments you conducted.
5: You and your friend Mr. K will discover their exact nature very shortly, Mr. Dorothy. It is a magnificent opportunity to serve science.
2: I passed out. And the next thing I knew, I was coming to in a different room and hearing the voices of Voyna, Grimshaw, and Crakey, as if from a great distance.
10: Pituitrin.
6: Pituitrin.
10: 4 cc's.
6: 4 cc's.
10: How are the measurements?
6: Reducing rapidly.
10: We'll operate at once. Have Voyna start the anesthesia.
6: Very well, Doctor. Come here.

0: When I came to again, I had a blinding headache. I began to wonder if Crakey and Grimshaw weren't doing something to drive me insane, because I lost all sense of perspective. The room seemed to grow in size. I don't know how much time passed, but one day Crakey came into the room with a bundle in his arms about the size of a newborn baby. The bundle was my friend, Arthur Kay. And worse yet, I was exactly the same size that he was.
1: Let me out of here. Let me out.
2: Allow me to congratulate you, gentlemen. How are you feeling?
1: You dirty monster.
2: I'm disappointed, gentlemen. Do you not feel privileged to be a part of an experiment that will place me at the very top rank of the world's endocrinologists?
1: What are you doing to us, you madman?
2: It has long been established, gentlemen, that dwarfism and giantism result from injury to or malfunction of the pituitary and thyroid glands. The interlock between these glands was thought to be a hormone. I have discovered that this was incorrect. It was an enzyme. An enzyme I isolated some years ago. I was well on the way to synthesis in Germany when the surrender interrupted me. The interruption also limited the number and type of subjects on whom I could experiment. I was forced to find others.
1: Such as Harlan Ward?
2: Mr. Ward was only a control experiment.
1: I suppose you plan the same for us.
2: No, gentlemen. For you, I have reserved a special privilege. You, gentlemen, will be the first to test the full effects of the enzyme. In short, I intend that you, Mr. Kay, and you, Mr. Doherty, when the experiment is completed, will emerge as perfectly healthy, normal individuals. Except, of course, that you will be only 5 inches tall.
0: The days and nights that followed were a living nightmare. A nightmare from which Arthur and I awoke for brief periods to find ourselves in a strange new world. A huge, frightening world where everything seemed enlarged 100 times. When we finally emerged, we found ourselves imprisoned in a tiny mouse cage. Judging by the relative size of things, we could not have been more than 5 inches tall. Now we realized the experiment was at an end. That from now on, it was either escape or be destroyed.
3: How's it coming, Arthur? Another moment. I think I'll have his lock. Worked loose. And if we escape, then what?
4: We'll worry about that after we get out of this mouse cage.
3: Suppose we don't make it.
4: At least you've written the story on that scrap of paper. Someone may find it and read it.
3: Nobody will believe it.
4: Then why did you bother to write it?
3: I don't know. I suppose I want the world to know what happened to me.
4: That does it. Help me push the door open.
3: Now what?
4: First job is getting down to the floor. I think we can make it by sliding down the telephone cord. Are you game?
3: Go ahead. I'm right behind you.
4: Easy now.
3: Look out!
4: That does it. Now, if we can figure out a way to get out of the room.
3: Well, that should be... Uh-oh. Listen.
4: Somebody's coming.
3: It must be Crakey. We've got to hide.
4: Here. The crate in the fireplace.
3: He'll kill us if he finds us.
4: Be quiet.
2: Well, my friends... Time for feeding. I trust that you... So, you have managed to break out. It won't do, you know. There is no way you could have gotten out of the room with the door and window locked. I know you are in here. I would advise you to save yourselves trouble and give up. Very well, my tiny friends. If you prefer to play the game of cat and mouse, then I shall be happy to furnish the cat. There is no way you can get out.
3: What now? He's gone for the cat.
4: If that monster ever gets in here, we're goners. There must be...
3: Wait a minute. What?
4: You see that thin strand of wire running along the molding?
3: What about it?
4: It's the automatic fire alarm. When the alarm is tripped by a fire or short circuit, all the locks are sprung. So that the patients can escape from their rooms. If I can short that wire before Crakey lets the cat into the building...
3: Let's go.
4: There's a tiny sliver of steel from the cage on the floor. I'll work with that. You keep an ear to the door.
3: Go ahead.
4: This insulation is tough as rawhide. Christ, it's stuck.
3: Hurry up, Arthur, for God's sake.
4: There it is. Stand away. I'm going to short it. Ready?
3: Okay.
4: We made it. There goes the door.
3: Let's make a run for it down the hall. If we can get to the garden, we've got a chance.
4: I smell smoke. The short may have actually started a fire. Come on.
3: Wait a minute. I have to go back. The manuscript.
4: Don't be a fool. There's no time. Come on.
3: You go.
4: go ahead. I'll catch up.
3: Hurry up. I'll wait in the hall.
4: Only a second. I've got it. Come on. There's nothing to stop us now. Arthur? Where are you? It's funny. Arthur? Arthur? Arthur, what's happened to you?

0: This is the record found in a fountain pen cover in the burned-out hallway of Dr. Grimshaw's sanitarium. There's nothing to add, except that the fire which destroyed the sanitarium and killed so many of its occupants, including Dr. Grimshaw and Dr. Voyna, was definitely of incendiary nature. It is believed by the fire chief that some small creature, possibly a mouse, chewed the insulation off the wire and short-circuited the system. The two patients, John Doherty and Arthur Kay, vanished completely after the fire, and their remains were never found. Whether the manuscript which you have just heard is authentic, or whether it was the work of one of the more demented inmates of the sanitarium, we leave to your judgment.
1: You have just heard X-1, presented by the National Broadcasting Company, in cooperation with Street and Smith, publishers of astounding science fiction. Your announcer, Fred Collins. X-1 was directed by Fred Way and is an NBC Radio Network production.
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1: You don't mean...
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0: the world of leftovers, ill-fitting clothes, incomplete sentences, and unfocused anxiety. 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
1: I think dancing is dumb.
0: This is Cynthia's story. But it doesn't begin with her. Nor does it begin in her world. No. This story begins in a world quite distant and somewhat different. On the planet of the dogs. The dogs. 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
0: The alien sex offender. The intergalactic seducer.
3: To get off this mud ball of a planet.
0: Banished from his home solar system. Now, master of the dogs.
1: Stop that. You're disgusting.
4: Never used to talk to me like that.
1: Yeah, well, things change.
4: Not for dogs like me. I still love you. I'll be your dog forever.
1: That's it. Get out of here.
3: No way am I doing eternity with that sniveling excuse for a dog.
0: Yes. Cynthia's story begins here, on the planet of dogs, where a desperate alien scans the universe with his deep space vision, searching for a new

0: getting bigger all the time. You've got to keep your eye on it. Pan left. Wait. What was that? Sumi. In there. Never again. Pan right. In there. In there. Dad, what if I've already been everywhere? Wait. Zoom in. A new one. Pretty chaotic sphere. Could be a little hard to handle. What's that? I'm picking up a vibration. Now, who is this?
1: He's going for a cigarette. Did I need anything? Not that.

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He just got bored. That's what happens to men with me. He had a million reasons to choose from for leaving. He might have told me which one made him go. Instead, he went for cigarettes. So I guess I'll never know how I lost another one.

0: nothing you could have done would have made any difference. It's in the cards. Cynthia loses.
1: Cynthia.
0: Why fight it?
1: There's always one like you on every planet. I don't know what I'd do without you. I know you can't hear me yet, but I can picture you from happier days. It's true we've never met, but I remember anyway. Let me tell you about yourself. Reawaken your dreams.

0: Cynthia, my little prototype. 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
1: Down on your knees. Andy and Fun.
0: And I have the modus operandi. What is it that they all listen to?
1: Radio!
0: What is it that they all watch? Are the winds upon which I cast Cynthia's seed, and now bring sweet memory.
1: Sweet memory. Let's do some alien love.

0: are you doing out here?
1: If there was something worth looking for, you'd never find it.
0: Oh, everyone is talking out tonight. We can hardly move. I think the subway.
1: Why not? You're nothing but driftwood on the seas of life anyway. Another subway suicide and everything stopped. I should have stayed at home.
2: Coming to me in pieces. 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Guitar! 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
2: 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The cream is skimming itself off the top. The rest of us.
3: Homogenized.

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1: 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For deep within the nuclei of every human cell,

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If you homogenize in this species, we'll go right down the tube. God, man, honey! God, if this is some new kind of VG, we

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There are bad thoughts coming in through his ears. These thoughts are triggering chemical reactions in his brain. And these reactions are making you mutate. This is war. And we're not fighting just to protect your right to be the genes you're meant to be. We're fighting to preserve the entire human race.

I'm talking about you, Bubblehead. 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Danger oozing from his heart.

0: When I look back over the work we've done with this piece since the beginning of time, and ask myself, was it worth trying your best when constantly confronted with phenomena like the Inquisition and polyester? I say yes. Yes, it's been worth it, because there have always been a few like Simon who fought along with me to keep the race fertile and aspiring. So let's fight to keep the guy the way he's supposed to be.
1: The year of desperate measures. The year of humankind fighting. Futile gestures. Simon's International Individuality Workshop.
2: You're here because you're scared.
3: Somebody has to be in charge.
4: Me too.
3: Well,

0: Sheila. 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Blonde hair, blue eyes, pigeon toes. It's you they're all becoming.
1: Mommy!
0: It's terrible. Where's your survival instinct? You've got to be kidding. You're supposed to be the beast within. Now, come on. Get up into her brain and get her dancing. Don't get me, Kent. I'll come down there and drag you up myself. Plug me into what you're seeing and hearing.

0: set. 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
1: Oh.
0: Don't be afraid. It goes like this. I'm here to take you away. I'm going to fill in the cue cards for you. Let's go.
1: Don't let him touch you. Me, I don't know.
0: What's the matter?
1: Well, sorry.

I don't think I even like you. But I'm going to go with you because I'm afraid to be alone. Now, here we stand at the end of the world, just us two and nobody else. But before I fall into your arms and we begin the last romance, I want an idea of what's in store. You see, I really want to know how...

0: kill it for me.
1: Oh, yeah? Well, as it turns out, you don't do it for me either. As a matter of fact, I find you a lot more boring than a dog I used to know.
0: Here I am.

0: Excuse me.
1: Yes?
0: My name's Simon.
1: Yeah. Hi.
0: Hi. I'm not usually this forward, but there's something about you. I was wondering if...
1: That's your guitar?
0: Yeah. Broken somehow.
1: Let's get it fixed.
0: Oh. Okay.
1: I sense some chemistry going on here. Feels good. Can't wait to see the kids.
2: It was the year of the rat. It was the year of the rabbit. The time of total tango. But then, isn't it always?
3: 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All roles were played by the musical group Sweet Lips, featuring Jay Bowen as the alien, Sandy Crawley as Simon, Susan Hogan as DNA, Patricia Vanstone played Cynthia, and Brenda Webb as the dogs. Narrator was David Calderisi. Incidental music and arrangements of the songs were by John Roby. Recording engineer was Brian Pape. Sound effects by Matt Wilcott. Script editor was Sandra Rabinovich, and production assistant was Nancy McElveen. Nightmare in Rabbit City was produced and directed at Studio G in Toronto by the series executive producer, William Lane.
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0: Lights Out brings you stories of the supernatural and the supernormal, dramatizing the fantasies and the mysteries of the unknown. We tell you this frankly, so if you wish to avoid the excitement and tension of these imaginative plays, we urge you calmly, but sincerely, to turn off your radio now.
1: This is Arch Obler. I want to urge you particularly to stay with us after the play is over tonight for a reason you won't regret. Today we have a simple story, as simple as a bullet hole through a man's heart or a knife through his heart. But first, Frank Martin.
0: Why do we hear more and more about the importance of vitamin B1 and iron? Because by getting more of these two substances, thousands who needed them have gained glorious new pep and strength and pounds, new enjoyment of life. And remember, friends, ironized yeast tablets give you both these vital substances. So, if more vitamin B1 and iron is what you need, and if these deficiencies are making you thin and weak, jittery and tired out, get ironized yeast tablets right away. Start taking them tonight. See if you're not surprised at the wonderful difference in the way you look and feel and act. That's right. It's the one and only ironized yeast tablets you want. And now, lights out. Everybody.
2: You know, Al, I kind of wish I had a book.
3: Huh? What do you say?
2: I said I wish I had a book.
3: Yeah?
2: Well, I tell you, I do.
3: What do you want with a book?
2: What do you think? The thought of your fat head.
3: Don't get so funny. Sitting here in this lousy shack hour after hour, waiting. I tell you, it's enough to drive a man crazy.
4: What's the matter, Professor? You begin to remember those three guys you'll knock off in prison.
2: Shut up, shut your face, shut up.
4: Hey, a guy like you got too much reading in your head and not enough money inside where it counts. You'll never get no place in the Rockies.
2: I'll get as far as you will, you cold-blooded...
4: Shut your mouth. What you need is a ball, you bet your life. Yes, sir, I tell you this...
2: Wait.
4: You
2: know...
4: Huh?
2: Listen.
4: What's the matter with you?
2: I thought I heard...
4: Heard what?
2: I thought I heard... Outside, maybe we'll get
4: him. Oh, still you are. I'll go. Head of something. Nobody there.
2: I thought I heard...
4: You hear nothing. See nothing.
2: I suppose not.
4: You got the jitters you're trying to give them to me, huh?
2: I tell you, I thought I heard something.
4: Well, stop thinking. This place is perfect hideout. Nobody know about it but you and me and Duke.
2: Duke, when the devil's he?
4: Don't worry, Duke, you get here.
2: But will he?
4: What do you mean, will he?
2: That's a lot of dough, $50,000.
4: Oh, you think maybe Duke pull a double cross, huh?
2: I'm not saying he will. I'm just saying that $50,000 is a lot of money.
4: Listen, 10 years in Alcatraz, I was in the same cell block as Duke. You know that?
2: Well?
4: Well, I get to know that guy inside and out. I know every idea he got in his head.
2: And I suppose double-crossing isn't among those ideas, eh?
4: Listen, Duke is a one-strong guy, see? Lots of muscle, lots of nerve. One tough guy. He got so much nerve and so much muscle, there ain't no room for the double cross.
2: Yes, I suppose you're right.
4: Well, sure I'm right. I'm always right. That's why you and me and Duke is in the big door now. I'm always right. And just because I'm right, in a little while, we three are going to have another 50 grand to split up, see? How do you like that, Professor?
2: Splitting up dough, I always like that.
4: Sure, I never seen nobody like the dough the way you do. But you still got the first dollar you ever make in the Rockies, huh?
2: Wait.
4: What's the matter now? You got the jumps again?
2: No. Listen.
4: Oh, that's just the name.
2: Oh, yeah.
4: She got a lot of wits in her, eh, Professor?
2: 3 days.
4: Yeah. A lot of good is going to do as soon as the Duke gets here, eh, Professor? A lot of good is going to do with that. Stop. A lot of good.
5: I got to stop crying. I got to. My eyes day after day. How many days has it been? It's so dark in here. If I could only have a little light, just a little. I gotta stop crying. I gotta think. What's the use of thinking? They'll kill me. They'll kill me. I know they will if they'd only listen to me. I don't want to die. I don't want to die.
2: Crying. That dame's making me sick. Why don't you stop? Been going on like that for days.
4: Don't worry, Professor. She stops crying pretty soon. You bet your life. You wait till Duke gets here with a 50 grand.
2: Yeah? And maybe he won't.
4: Oh, what do you mean he won't? The boss said he pays 50 grand for knocking off this double-crossing dame. And 50 grand is what we're going to get.
2: 50 grand?
4: Yeah, and a cheap at the price. Now, if that dame blew off her mouth like she says she's going to do, the boss is going to have to Alcatraz for 20 years. 50 grand for saving 20 years out of a guy's life. Plenty cheap, I bet you lie.
2: But that dame, she's got a lot of friends.
4: What difference that make to us? Nobody ever tied us up with the others we knock off for boss before, did they?
2: No.
4: You leave it to the dude. He's one smart guy. When he finds the shack over the river, he finds a gold mine. You knock him on the head, you drop him in the river, under the ground they go. They never come up again, bet you lie.
2: That's true. They never do come up, do they?
4: No, not in 1,000 years. The river on this ground, she runs deep and fast. Nobody we ever throw in ever come up again. Nobody, nobody.
5: When I press my ear against the wall, I can hear the water running like it was a river under the ground. There used to be a river near the house when I was a little girl. I used to play near the water. And there was sun and light. I gotta see the light again. I've got it. How long have I been here? I never see anybody. I never hear of just the water running, running far below. No, I won't listen anymore. They'd only let me talk to them. If they'd only let me make a deal, I wouldn't testify against them. I wouldn't. I want to live. I gotta live. Oh, I'm so scared. I can't be scared. If I start being scared, I'll go on getting more and more scared. I'll begin to see things in the dark. The dark is full of awful things. No, I mustn't think of it. I'll go crazy thinking. I mustn't be scared. I mustn't.
4: Okay, Professor, a 4 for you, and 1 for me. Ring them and weave.
2: Two pair, King's up, huh?
4: You bet, Jim.
2: Wait a minute, hands off the cash, pal.
4: Huh?
2: Read these cards and weep.
6: Oh, my God, 3 queens.
2: Thank you.
6: He drops 4 cards, he gets 3 queens.
4: Hey, you got a lot.
2: Have I?
4: Sure. Meeting up with me and Duke.
2: Duke, where in the devil is he?
4: Oh, you start that again. I tell you, Duke, get here. 1 o'clock. That's 3 more hours.
2: Yeah, but what if he doesn't get here?
4: I told you before, the dame goes in the river, we scrum out of here.
2: But Duke said not to touch her until he got here.
4: Yeah, but me, I ain't taking no chances waiting around there anymore. Only time dames, they don't talk is when they're under the ground or under the river.
2: Yeah.
4: 3 hours from now, if the Duke come back with the boss's door or not, in the river that dame goes, and that's that. And the river, she cover up everything. Everything. You bet.
5: I was smart. Smart getting into the racket. Easy money. Yeah. Smart. Now they're going to kill me. Oh, my head. It hurts so. I must be going crazy. No, nothing think like that. Quiet in here. If I could only hear someone saying something, saying anything, I wouldn't feel as if I was going crazy. I wouldn't think that all the world is dead and I'm alone. I hear something. No, it can't be. I hear voices. People, they've come to help me. Listen, everybody. Listen, here I am. Here I am in here. Listen to me. Help me. Help. They've gone. There's nobody. In my head. It was all in my head. I'm going crazy. I am. Oh, help me, somebody. Help me. I gotta get out of here where it's light, where the sun's shining. Listen to me, somebody. I'm going crazy here in the dark. Help me. Help me. Help me.
7: I will. I will.
5: Voice. I hear it again in my head.
7: I will help thee, my lady.
5: No. There's nobody here.
7: I tell thee I will help, my lady.
5: There's nobody here. I know there isn't. No door open, no light.
7: I come to thee from darkness.
5: There's nobody here. I know. No, it. Place is so small. They're not here. Here. No. No one. No one.
7: I tell thee, I will help thee.
5: But I hear that voice so clear.
7: Look before thee, my lady. The fear should not be thine.
5: I can't quite make out who... Who are you?
7: My name, perhaps thou hast heard the name before, is Philippe de Martival.
5: Philippe de...
7: Her senses have left her. Better so. There's bloody work to do.
0: Ladies and gentlemen, I think you and I and everyone else at this point would welcome the reality of an interruption about something that is real. The reality of taking a deep breath and listening to the problems of keeping healthy in wartime. Meantime, girls, are you short on vitamin B1 and iron? Are these deficiencies what's making you say...
8: I never have any fun anymore. I've lost weight and I'm so jittery and tired out all the time. I just never want to do anything these days. Honestly, I don't know what to do.
0: If more vitamin B1 and iron is all you need, do this. Try ironized yeast tablets. They give you both vital substances, and believe you me, they are vital. Because you don't get enough vitamin B1 from the food you eat. You may lose your appetite, not eat all you need. Or what you do eat may not do you the good it should. And when you don't get enough iron from your food, you may be weak and pale. You may feel only half alive.
8: Sounds reasonable. And you say ironized yeast tablets supply both vitamin B1 and iron?
0: Right. It's ironized yeast and its wonderful two-way help that's been of such amazing benefit to so many, many men and women with these deficiencies. So try ironized yeast tablets if you need more vitamin B1 and iron. Then see if before long you aren't saying...
8: It's a thrill to look so good and feel so good. I've gained pounds. My jitters are gone. My friends say I'm like a new person. How glad I am I tried ironized yeast tablets.
0: And now back to Lights Out and our story of the girl and the gangster.
4: What's the matter, Professor? You think you're going to find nerve in the bottle?
3: And drink water, please.
4: Okay.
3: He said he'd be here by 1 o'clock.
4: He were.
3: It's half an hour to one now.
4: But it's still a half hour.
3: Something went wrong.
4: I mean, it's something wrong in your head. Duke will be here. I bet you $10,000 on that.
3: But 1 o'clock?
4: It's 30 minutes from now, so shut up your face and quit squawking. You're making a mistake.
3: Now, wait, where are you going?
4: Off to the road. Too much yelling here.
3: Now, wait, don't go. You greasy rat, you're running out on me. I haven't got nerve, huh? Got nerve for anything as long as there's money in it. Said I could never make money, huh? I'll show him $500,000. Might have $1,000,000 by the time I quit this lousy racket. $500,000, I'll be able to buy anything from... Blasted clock. What time? Quarter to. 15 more minutes. He's got to get here. He's got to. If he doesn't, now he'll want me to help him kill her. What's the matter with me? Duke will get here. He always gets here. Sure. He'll do the job. Duke likes killing. Cold. The door must be... No, the door's closed. Al must have come in. Al, is that you?
7: De Martival.
3: Huh?
7: De Martival.
3: Who said that?
7: I
3: see no one.
7: I am here.
3: You? You're where?
7: The coldness at thy side.
3: Oh, that bottle, I've had too much. That's too much.
7: Weak. Aye, worm-like thing.
3: Voice, I do hear it. Blasted bottle. Put voices in my head, will you? Not mine, not mine, not mine.
7: Pray to thy God.
3: Huh?
7: I did hear a hurt. Pray to thy God.
3: There is someone here. I can't see you, but you are here, aren't you?
7: I came back in her agony.
3: I hear you, and yet you aren't here. Oh, what's wrong with me? Things are what they are. There's no one who can talk without being.
7: Use your eyes to see.
3: Huh? Huh? Oh. Yes, I see you. You've been hiding my eyes there. Yes, I see you. Tell me, what do you want? Who are you? How did you get in here?
7: out of the darkness through her agony.
3: Darkness? Agony? What are you talking about? Oh, my eyes. I can hardly see. You blurred.
7: I weary of you.
3: Weary of me? What? What's that? Something in your hand? Yes, I see it. It's getting clearer and clearer. Oh, what can that be? A bowl. A bowl? What are you going to do with it?
7: I hit the
3: arrow. No, don't drop that. Stop pointing that thing at me. The arrow, it might... Oh!
7: Done. The worm no longer squirms.
9: Hey, Professor, I think a duke is calling. I begin to see the headlights of a car down the road about a mile away.
4: Hey, Professor, what's the matter? You don't...
10: Well, he ain't here, eh, Professor? In the other room, I bet, hiding under the bed, eh? Well, I think I go in. And that's what's the deal.
4: Worry. Wind. The door, she's shut.
10: What's the matter with me? Me, I don't get a jump. I'm afraid of nothing.
4: Hey, Professor, come on out of that room there. Wake up, I want to talk to you.
7: There is little time for talk.
4: Who said that? Professor, that you? Oh, yeah, I see you. Put your hand on the floor. Come on, you get up. Get up or I kick your face in. Come on, get up. Professor, who do that to you?
7: To Martovar.
4: Stand where you are.
7: Yes.
4: I got a gun on you. Stand still, I kill you.
7: Yes.
4: All right now, wise guy. I'm going to find out what you look like. Come on in closer to the line.
7: No.
4: Listen, smart guy. I don't know how you get in here. I don't know what your racket is. You listen to me. My name is Ancelotti. Maybe you hear that name before, huh?
7: No.
4: No, yes. Talk a word. Who are you? What are you doing here? Come on across to the line.
7: I grow weary.
4: You grow what? What are you talking about? Come on closer to the light, I tell you. And now keep your hands up. Up, I tell you. What do you think you're doing? Keep them up. I tell you, you're crazy. I'm going to die. I'll blow you full of holes. What's the name of your hand? Drop it, I tell you. Drop it. Okay.
7: You're still standing there. Meet thy God.
4: Meet my... What's the matter with you? What are you set up for? Who are you?
10: I get it. You got a bulletproof vest on, eh? Okay, wild guy, you ain't got no vest on your head. I'm gonna blow it.
4: No, wait. What you doing? Wait a minute. Put down that...
7: So, the worm, the rat, one more.

0: you guys. Why don't you put on some light?
1: Put on some light?
0: Yeah, yeah, that's what I said, lights. Al, where are you?
2: Me, I'm here.
0: What's the matter with you guys? Saving dough and kerosene or something? Come on, come on, light the lamps.
1: We can see.
0: Oh, yeah? That's one of you guys, owls. Now quit the gagging and put on some lights. We gotta work fast.
2: It is time.
0: Oh, yeah, that's what you think. We gotta knock off the dame and get out of here quick.
1: There is time.
0: What are you guys doing? Putting on a brother act? I say we gotta get out of here quick. And I mean quick. Maybe you guys want to fry in the chair, but I don't.
2: There is a time.
0: Stop saying that! What's the matter with you guys?
1: There is time.
0: Oh, I get it. You've been pouring the stuff down here, the both of you. Why, you're so stiff, you don't know whether you're coming or going.
1: Coming or going?
0: You lousy rats. I ought to blow the both of you apart. Me, I'm doing all the work. And what are you guys doing? Filling your insides full of cheap liquor like a couple of bindle stiffs. Now, come on, come on. Get out your rod and let's get this over with.
2: Get this over with?
0: Yeah, yeah, over with. The dame, we gotta get rid of her quick.
1: Rid of her quick?
0: Stop jabbering every word I say back at me. You hopheads. The boss gave me the dough, 50 grand. We gotta get that dame into the river and quick.
1: Dame?
0: Yeah, dame. That screaming, double-crossing dame. Well, maybe you guys don't remember why we came out here. Maybe you think you came out here for a gin party, huh? Now, come on now. Come on, get out your gat and let's get going and get rid of that twist.
2: No.
0: No. What do you mean, no? Say, wait a minute. You guys can't be that drunk. You're up to something. All right. Let's have it. Well, let's have it. What are you up to? What are you trying to pull? Come on, let's have a light in here. I can see what you mugs are looking like. Well, are you deep? Light a candle.
1: Light?
0: Okay, I'll light one myself. But I'm warning you mugs, don't start nothing. My rod works in the dark just as well as yours. Where's that candle? Well, answer me, where's the candle? Okay, just wait till I get a light. I'll make you guys talk. Yeah. Here it is. It's a match. Yeah. There. Now I'm going to see what's eating you guys. Okay, now, Al, I want you... Al. Al, we're up. Oh, there. There you are. What are you doing standing there against the wall? Yeah, and you, Professor. What's the matter with you guys? Why don't you say something? Well, quit staring at me without saying nothing. Okay, I'll come over there, and I'll show you. Professor. Your throats. Who did it to you? Who did it? What?
3: The Martival.
0: Who said that? Answer me, who said that?
3: I
0: see you standing there. I see you. You did this to Al and the professor. You did it.
3: I...
0: Why? Why did you do it? No, stand where you are. I got a gat on you. Now talk fast or I'll blow you apart. Come on, tell me why you did it.
3: I came through her agony out of the darkness.
0: What? What'd you say?
3: When you die, I return.
0: I die? You expect to knock me off too, huh? Stay where you are. Stay where you are. That'll stop you. You're going to kill me too, huh? Well, why don't you do it now? Dead. Like they're dead. But they talked to me when I came in before. And they must have been dead then. How could they have... No. No, stay back. You're dead. And they're dead. And dead. Don't talk. Don't move. What are you pointing at me? What are you going to do with that thing? Don't point it at me. I ain't done nothing. I ain't...
4: Doctor, how is she?
5: It's all right, Mr. Myers. Your daughter's going to be all right.
4: Nothing physically wrong.
5: Thank heaven.
4: It was most fortunate the police got there when they did. Another few hours in the horror of that darkness and her mind... Well, I repeat, it was most fortunate.
5: But I heard through the door.
4: You're referring to her cries. Let me assure you that it's nothing. It was nothing but hysteria, a reaction to her horrible experience, that's all. But she'll be all right, you can believe me.
5: My poor little Ruthie. I hadn't seen her for years. And to find her again this way.
4: Oh, Mr. Martyrs, there's something I would like to ask you, if you don't mind.
5: Well, so? What is it, Doctor?
4: In her hysteria, your daughter kept repeating a name. I've been wondering whether you can think of any reason for her saying it.
5: Name? Name? What name?
4: She kept saying it over and over again. I'm not quite sure, but I think it was... Yes, it was... Philippe de Martival.
5: Philippe de Martival?
4: Yes. Could he have had anything to do with what took place?
5: Well, no, of course not. Philippe de Martival was an ancestor of mine, lived back in the days of the Norman Conquest, over 850 years ago. Oh, no. He had nothing to do with all this.
6: Ladies and gentlemen, my name is Claudette Colbert. If some of you are surprised at this sudden interruption of mine, please bear in mind that your neighbor's life or the life of that boy down the street has been far more drastically interrupted by this war. This interruption is not to ask you businessmen to close up your offices and tie hand grenades on your belt, take a bayonet in your hand and climb on an invasion barge. This interruption is not to ask you housewives to close up your homes or you mothers to send your children away to a safe place in the country while you and I shoulder a gun and go to join our husbands on some bloody battlefield of this world war. No. Others are doing the fighting and the dying for us. All you are being asked to do for a period of 3 weeks is to divert every cent which you don't absolutely need for food, shelter, and other necessities of life into the purchase of extra-war bonds. Your government needs $13 billion at once. Each bond that you will buy during these 3 weeks will be not only an investment, but an insurance policy that our fathers and brothers and sons in the service will have every bullet and bomb and ship and tank and plane they will need in the coming invasion to win the fight for the sort of world you want to live in.
7: Thank you, Claudette Colbert. Now, Mr. Obler, getting back to tonight's play, wouldn't it be nice if our ancestors could avenge us? I haven't met any ancient ghosts ready to do battle for me.
8: On the contrary, Frank, your ancestors battle for you every waking moment. I mean that literally. The freedoms you and all the rest of us enjoy right now, they came about not because we fought for them, but because somewhere in the past, some of our ancestors in this human family had the courage to fight for a better future. If we have to fight anew for that now, well, it doesn't take away the glory of the past battle. And since some of us still have some measure of freedom now, in spirit at least, those ancestors are fighting with us and for us.
7: And next week?
8: Well, a man is on trial for his life accused of murder. As he waits for the jury to come in, he tries to reason out the events which led him into the predicament. The play propounds the interesting question as to whether the evil, such as Hitlerian, that is loose in the world today is a living thing. In other words, whether there is such a thing as evil which makes men evil, or whether evil comes from within men. But that's next week.
7: Yes, tune in next Tuesday again for Arch Obler's Kill. 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
1: No, I don't think so.
0: What about that?
1: No. It's quite nice, though.
0: Is it? Do you think I might try a piece? I'll have 2 ounces, please.
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0: Welcome to a half hour of Mind Webs. Short stories from the worlds of speculative fiction. This Mind Web story is taken from the book Women of Wonder, science fiction stories by women, about women, edited by Pamela Sargent. This story is titled The Food Farm by Kit Reed.
1: Warden in charge, fattening them up for our leader, Tommy Fango. Here I am, laying on the banana pudding and the milkshakes and the cream and brandy cocktails, going about like a technician, gauging their effect on haunch and thigh, when all the time it's I who love him. I, who could have pleased him eternally if only life had broken differently. But I'm scrawny now. I'm swept like a leaf around corners, battered by the slightest wind. My elbows rattle against my ribs, and I have to spend half the day in bed, so a gram or two of what I eat will stay with me, for if I do not, the fats and creams will vanish, burned up. In my own insatiable furnace, and what little flesh I have will just melt away. Cruel as it may sound, I know where to place the blame. It was vanity. All vanity. And I hate them most for that. Oh, it was not my identity, for I've always been a simple soul. I reconciled myself early to reinforced chairs and loose garments, to the spattering of remarks. Instead of heeding them, I plugged in. I would have been happy to let it go at that, going through life with my radio in my bodice. For while I never drew cries of admiration, no one ever blanched, turned away. But they were vain. And in their vanity, my frail father, my pale, scrawny mother, saw me not as an entity, but as a reflection on themselves. I flush with shame to remember the excuses they made for me. "She takes after me," side of the family, my father would say, denying any responsibility. "It's only..."

dear, my mother would say, jabbing her elbow into my soft flank. Nellie's big for her age. And then she would jerk furiously, pulling my voluminous smock down to cover my knees. That was when they still consented to be seen with me. In that period, they would stuff me with pies and roasts before we went anywhere, filling me up so I would not gorge myself in public. Even so, I'd take thirds and fourths and fifths. Well, I was a sort of humiliation to them. In time, I was just too much for them, and they stopped taking me out. They made no more attempts to explain. Instead, they tried to think of ways to make me look better. They tried to make me join a club. For a while, my mother and I did exercises. We would sit on the floor, she in a black leotard, I in my smock. Then she would do the brisk 1-2, 1-2, and I would make a few passes at my toes. But I had to listen. I had to plug in. And after I was plugged in, naturally, I had to find something to eat. Tommy Fango might sing, and I always ate when Tommy sang. And so I would leave her there on the floor, still going 1-2, 1-2. And for a while after that, they tried locking up the food. Then they began to cut into my meals. That was the cruelest time. They would refuse me bread. They would plead and cry, plying me with lettuce and telling me it was all for my own good. Ha! My own good. Couldn't they hear my vitals crying out? I fought, I screamed, and when that failed, I suffered in silent obedience until finally hunger drove me into the streets. See, I would lie in bed, made brave by the Monets and Barry Arkin and the Philodons coming in over the radio. And Tommy, oh, there was never enough. I heard him 100 times a day, and it was never enough. How bitter that seems now. I would hear them, and then when my parents were asleep, I would unplug and go out into the neighborhood. The first few nights I begged, throwing myself on the mercy of passers-by, and then plunging into the bakery, bringing home everything I didn't eat right there in the shop. Well, I got money quick enough. Didn't even have to ask. Perhaps it was my bulk, and perhaps it was my desperate subverbal cry of hunger. I found I had only to approach, and the money was mine. As soon as they saw me, people would whirl and bolt, hurling a purse or a wallet into my path as if to slow me in my pursuit. And they would be gone before I could even express my thanks. Once I was shot at. Once a stone lodged itself in my flesh. At home, my parents continued with their tears and pleas. They persisted with their skim milk and their chops, ignorant of the life I lived at night. In the daytime, I was complacent, dozing between snacks, feeding on the sounds which played in my ear, coming from the radio concealed in my dress. And then when night fell, I unplugged. It gave a certain edge to things, you know, knowing I would not plug in again until I was ready to eat. Some nights, this only meant going to one of the caches in my room, bringing forth bottles and cartons and cans. On other nights, I had to go into the streets, finding money wherever I could. And then I would lay in a new supply of cakes and rolls and bologna from the delicatessen, several cans of ready-made frosting, and perhaps a flitch of bacon or some ham. I would toss in a basket of oranges to ward off scurvy, a carton of candy bars for quick energy. Once I had enough, I would go back to my room, concealing food here and there, rearranging my nest of pillows and comforters. I would open the first pie or the first half gallon of ice cream, and then, as I began, I would plug in. Oh, you had to plug in. Everybody that mattered was plugged in. It was our bond, our solace, and our power. It wasn't a matter of being distracted or occupying time. The sound was what mattered. That and the fact that fat or thin, asleep or awake, you were important when you plugged in. And you knew that through fire and flood and adversity, through contumely and hard times, there was this single bond, this common heritage. Strong or weak, eternally gifted or wretched and ill-loved, we were all plugged in. Tommy. Beautiful Tommy Fango. The others paled to nothing next to him. Everybody heard him in those days. They played him 2 or 3 times an hour, but you never knew when it would be. So you were plugged in and listening hard every living moment. You ate, you slept, you drew breath for the moment when they would put on one of Tommy's records, and you waited for his voice to fill the room. Cold cuts and cupcakes and game hens came and went during that period in my life, but one thing was constant.

0: always had a cream pie thawing, and when they played the first bars of When a Widow, and Tommy's voice first flexed and uncurled, I was ready. I would eat the cream pie during Tommy's midnight show. The whole world waited in those days. We waited through endless sunlight, through nights of drumbeats and monotony. We all waited for Tommy Fango's records, and we waited for that whole unbroken hour of Tommy, his midnight show. He came on live at midnight in those days. He sang broadcasting from the Hotel Riverside, and oh, that was beautiful. But more important, he talked. And while he was talking, he made everything all right. Now, nobody was lonely when Tommy talked. He brought us all together on that midnight show. He talked and made us powerful. He talked, and finally he sang. You just have to imagine what it was like. Me in the night, Tommy and the pie. In a while, I'd go to a place where I had to live on Tommy. And only Tommy. To a time when hearing Tommy would bring back the pie. All the poor lost pies. Tommy's records, his show, The Pie. You know, that was perhaps the happiest period of my life. I would sit and listen, and I would eat and eat and eat. So great was my bliss that it became torture to put away the food at daybreak. It grew harder and harder for me to hide the cartons and the cans and the bottles, all the residue of my happiness. Perhaps a bit of bacon fell into the register, and perhaps an egg rolled under the bed and began to smell. All right, perhaps I did become careless, continuing my revels into the morning, or I may have been thoughtless enough to leave a jelly roll unfinished on the rug. I became aware that they were watching, lurking just outside my door, plotting as I ate. In time, they broke in on me, weeping and pleading, lamenting over every ice cream carton and crumb of pie, and then they threatened. Finally, they restored the food they had taken from me in the daytime, thinking to curtail my eating at night. Ha! Folly! By that time, I needed it all. I shut myself in with it and would not listen. I ignored their cries of hurt pride, their outpourings of wounded vanity, their puny little threats. Well, even if I had listened, I couldn't have forestalled what happened next. I was so happy that last day. There was a Smithfield ham, mine, and I remember a jar of cherry preserves, all mine, and I remember bacon, pale and white on Italian bread. I remember the sounds downstairs, and before I could take warning, an assault. A company of uniformed attendants. The sting of a hypodermic gun. And then the 10 of them closed in and grappled me into a sling or a net or something, and heaving and straining, they bore me down the stairs. Oh, I will never forgive you, I cried as they bundled me into the ambulance. I'll never forgive you, I bellowed as my mother in her last betrayal took away my radio. And I cried out one last time as my father removed a ham bone from my breast. I'll never forgive you. And I never have. Painful to describe what happened next. I remember 3 days of horror and agony, being too weak finally to cry out or claw the walls. And then at last I was quiet. And they moved me into a sunny, pastel, chintzed, bedizened room. I remember that there were flowers on the dresser, someone watching me. What are you in for, she said. I could barely speak for my weakness. Despair. The hell with that. You're in for food.
1: What are you eating?
0: I'm chewing. Inside of my mouth, it helps.
1: I'm going to die.
0: Oh, everybody thinks that at first I did. You know, this is a very exclusive school. Her name was Ramona, and as I wept silently, she filled me in. This was a last resort for the few who could afford to send their children here. They prettied it up with a schedule of therapy, exercise, massage. We would wear dainty pink smocks and talk of art and theater. From time to time, we would attend classes in elocution and hygiene. Our parents would say with pride that we were away at Faircrest, an elegant finishing school. But we knew better. It was a prison, and we were being starved. Yeah, it's a world I never made, said Ramona, and I knew that her parents were to blame, even as mine were. Her mother liked to take the children into hotels and casinos, wearing her thin daughters like a garland of jewels. Her father followed the son on his private yacht, with the pennants flying and his children on the fantail, lithe and tanned. He would pat his flat, tanned belly and look at Ramona in disgust. When it was no longer possible to hide her, he gave in to blind pride. One night, they came in a launch and took her away. She'd been here 6 months now and had lost almost 100 pounds. Whew, she must have been a monumental person in her prime, because she was still huge. We live from day to day, she said. Oh, but you don't know the worst.
1: My radio. They took my radio.
0: Well, there's a reason, dear. They call it therapy. I was mumbling in my throat, and in a minute I would scream. Wait. With ceremony, she pushed aside a picture and touched a tiny switch. And then, like sweet balm for my panic, Tommy's voice flowed into the room. When I was quiet, she said, you only hear him once a day.
1: No.
0: But you can hear him any time you want to. You hear him when you need him most. But we were missing the first few bars, so we shut up and listened. And after, when A Widow was over, we sat quietly for a moment. Her resigned, me weeping, and then Ramona threw another switch and the sound filtered into the room. And it was almost like being plugged in. Try not to think about it, dear.
1: I'll die.
0: If you think about it, you will die. You have to learn to use it instead. In a minute, they will come with lunch, Ramona said. And as the screamers sang sweet background, she went on in a monotone. A chop. One lousy chop with a piece of lettuce and maybe some gluten bread. I pretend it's leg of lamb. That works if you eat very, very slowly and think about Tommy the whole time. And then if you look at your picture of Tommy, you can turn the lettuce into anything you want. Caesar salad. Or a whole smorgasbord. And if you say his name over and over, you can pretend a whole bomb or tort if you want to.
1: Oh, I'm going to pretend a ham and guinea pie and a watermelon filled with chopped fruits. And Tommy and I are in the Rainbow Room and we're going to finish up with fudge royal.
0: I almost drowned in my own saliva. In the background, I could almost hear Tommy and I could hear Ramona saying, capon. Tommy would like capon. Canard à l'orange. Napoleon's. Tomorrow we'll save Tommy for lunch and listen while we eat. I thought about that. I thought about listening and imagining whole cream pies, and I went on.
1: Lemon pie. Oh, rice pudding and a whole Edam cheese. I think I'm going to live.
0: The matron came in the next morning at breakfast. Stood as she would every day, tapping red fingernails on one svelte hip, looking on in revulsion as we fell on the glass of orange juice and the hard-boiled egg. I was just too weak to control myself. I heard a shrill, sniveling sound and realized only from her expression that it was my own voice.
1: Please, just some bread, a stick of butter, anything. I could lick the dishes if you'd let me. Only please don't leave me like this, please.
0: I can still see her sneer as she turned her back. I felt Ramona's loyal hand on my shoulder. Honey, there's always toothpaste. But don't use too much at once or they'll come and take it away from you. I was too weak to rise, so she brought it. And we shared the tube and talked about all the banquets we had ever known. When we got tired of that, we talked about Tommy. When that failed, Ramona went to the switch and we heard When a Widow. And that helped for a while. And then we decided that tomorrow we would put off When a Widow until bedtime because then we would have something to look forward to all day. And then lunch came and we both wept. It was not just hunger. After a while, the stomach begins to devour itself. And the few grams you toss it at mealtimes assuage it so that in time, the appetite itself begins to fail. Then after hunger comes depression. I lay there, still too weak to get about, and in my misery I realized that they could bring me roast pork and watermelon and Boston cream pie without ceasing. They could gratify all my dreams. And I would only weep helplessly because I no longer had the strength to eat. Even then, when I thought I had reached rock bottom, I had not comprehended the worst. I noticed it first in Ramona. Watching her at the mirror, I said in fear, "You're thinner." She turned, with tears in her eyes. "Nellie, I'm not the only one." I looked around at my own arms and saw that she was right. There was one less fold of flesh above the elbow. There was one less wrinkle at the wrist. I turned my face to the wall, and all Ramona's talk of food and Tommy didn't comfort me. In desperation, she turned on Tommy's voice, but as he sang, I lay back and contemplated the melting of my own flesh. "If we stole a radio, we could hear him again," she said. "We could hear him when he sings tonight." Tommy came to Faircrest on a visit 2 days later for reasons that I couldn't understand then. All the other girls lumbered into the assembly hall to see him. Thousands of pounds of agitated flesh. It was that morning that I discovered I could walk again, and I was on my feet struggling into the pink tent in a fury to get to Tommy when the matron intercepted me. "Not you, Nellie. I have to get to Tommy. I have to hear him sing. Next time, maybe." With a look of naked cruelty, she added, "You're a disgrace. You're still too gross." I lunged. But it was too late. She had already shot the bolt. And so I sat in the midst of my diminishing body, suffering, while every girl in the place listened to him sing. I knew then that I had to act. I would regain myself somehow. I would find food and regain my flesh, and then I would go to Tommy. I would use force if I had to, but I would hear him sing. I raged through the room all that morning, hearing the shrieks of 500 girls, the thunder of their feet. But even when I pressed myself against the wall, I couldn't hear Tommy's voice. Yet Ramona, when she came back to the room, said the most interesting thing. It was some time before she could speak at all, but in her generosity she played when a widow, while she regained herself, and then she spoke. "Nellie, he came for something. He came for something he didn't find. Tell about what he was wearing. Tell what his throat did when he sang." "He looked at all the before pictures, Nellie. The matron was trying to make him look at the afters, but he kept looking at the befores and shaking his head, and then he found one and put it in his pocket. And if he hadn't found it, he wasn't going to sing." I could feel my spine stiffen. "Ramona, you've got to help me. I must go to him." That night we staged a daring break. We clubbed the attendant when he brought dinner, and once we had him under the bed, we ate all the chops and gluten bread on his cart, and then we went down the corridor lifting bolts. And when we were 100 strong, we locked the matron in her office and raided the dining hall, howling and eating everything they could find. Oh, I ate that night. How I ate. But even as I ate, I was aware of a fatal lightness in my bones. A failure in capacity. And so they found me in the frozen food locker, weeping over a chain of link sausage, inconsolable because I understood that they had spoiled it for me. They with their chops and their gluten bread. I could never eat as I once had. I would never be myself again. Well, in my fury, I went after the matron with a ham hock, and when I had them all at bay, I took a loin of pork for sustenance, and I broke out of that place. I had to get to Tommy before I got any thinner. I had to try. Outside the gate, I stopped a car and hit the driver with a loin of pork, and then I drove to the Hotel Riverside where Tommy always stayed. I made my way up the fire stairs on little cat's feet, and when the valet went to his suite with one of his velveteen suits, I followed, quick as a tigress, and the next moment I was inside. When all was quiet, I tiptoed to his door and stepped inside. Ah, he was magnificent. He stood at the window, gaunt and beautiful. His blonde hair fell to his waist, and his shoulders shriveled under a heartbreaking double-breasted pea-green velvet suit. He didn't see me at first. I drank in his image and then delicately cleared my throat. the second that he turned and saw me, everything seemed possible. It's you, his voice throbbed.
1: Yes, I had to come.
0: Our eyes fused, and in that moment I believed that we two could meet, burning as a single, lambent flame. But in the next second, his face had crumbled in disappointment. He brought a picture from his pocket, a fingered, cracked photograph, and he looked from it to me and back at the photograph, saying, "My darling, but you've fallen off."
1: "Maybe it's not too late," I cried,
0: but we both knew I would fail.
1: And fail I did, even though I ate for days. For 5 desperate, heroic weeks, I threw pies into the breach, fresh hams, whole sides of beef,
0: but those sad days at the food farm, the starvation and the drugs had so upset my chemistry that it cannot be restored. No matter what I eat, I fall off, and I continue to fall off. My body is only a halfway house for foods that I can no longer assimilate. Tommy watches, because he knows he almost had me, huge and round and beautiful. He mourns. He eats less and less now. He eats like a bird, and lately he's even refused to sing. And strangely, his records have begun to disappear. So a whole nation waits. "I almost had her," he says when they beg him to resume his midnight shows. He won't sing. He won't talk, but his hands describe the mountain of woman he has longed for all his life. And so I've lost Tommy. And he has lost me, but I'm doing my best to make it up to him. I own Faircrest now. And the place where Ramona and I once suffered, I use my skills on the girls Tommy wants me to cultivate. I can put 20 pounds on a girl in a couple of weeks, and I don't mean bloat either, I mean solid fat. Ramona and I feed them up, and once a week we weigh, and I poke the upper arm with a special stick, and I will not be satisfied until the stick goes in and does not rebound because all resiliency is gone. Each week I bring out my best, and Tommy shakes his head in misery because the best is not yet good enough. None of them are what I once was. But one day the time and the girl will be right. Oh, would that it were me. At the time when the girl will be right and Tommy will sing again. In the meantime, the whole world waits. In the meantime, in a private wing well away from the others, I keep my special cases. The matron, who grows fatter as I watch her, and my mom, and my dad.

Wonder, science fiction stories by women, about women, edited by Pamela Sargent. Our reader tonight was Jay Fitz. This is MindWeb's host and producer, Michael Hansen, speaking. Production engineer for the program, Steve Gordon. MindWeb's is planned and prepared at WHA Radio in Madison, a service of University of Wisconsin Extension.

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It was not until the third morning of my visit that I noticed a peculiarity about her. Until then, I mean apart from her quite striking natural beauty, she had seemed as commonplace a rural type as one would expect a young widow named Mrs. Bert Smith to be. Yes, I said Mrs. Bert Smith to F. A score of villages, dozens of hamlets, could no doubt have matched her with more than comely young matronly women of just her kind and breeding. Mrs. Smith. How could I know, when first I arrived at the parsonage at Little Haberthatch, that this lady would provide me with the strangest, most inexplicable experience of my entire life? The happenings of that summer are still unexplained. There is no answer. At least, not one that would satisfy a gentleman of science. 3 summer weeks I intended to spend at Little Haberthatch. On the third day, the mystery of Mrs. Smith began, and the events did not reach their frightening conclusion until 20 days had passed. And on that 20th day, it was long beyond midnight.

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2: Thank you, Mrs. Smith. Work, work. There's always work.
3: Yes, sir. Is there anything else, sir?
2: No, I don't think so. Coffee looks hot. Well, thank you very much. Well, you might ask Bentley to let me have a decent wine at lunch, please.
3: Certainly, sir.
2: I say, my dear cousin keeps a fine cellar. Enjoy yourself, he told me. Run amok. That I shall not do. For the working holiday must be spiced, Mrs. Smith. So, each and every lunch, wine.
3: Yes, sir.
2: She left me then. She crossed the room from my desk to the door, passing through the beams of sunlight which streamed in through the tall vicarage drawing room windows. In her transit, she moved with her hand the tall back chair which was slightly in her way. As she moved the chair, I noticed with no amazement, and then with an abrupt shock of surprise, that, unlike everything else between me and the window, she cast no shadow. My arrested glance revealed another and almost grotesque thing about her. She was wearing a thin muslin frock, which, on that sunny day, I suspected had precious little under it. As she stood in the path of that strong morning light, under her frock, her sturdy but shapely legs were outlined like something on a child's shadow graph, making her for the moment slightly comic or provocative, according to the mood of the viewer.
4: Your cousin's a right one, sir. No fooling. Best vicar we ever had here. And my memory goes back, 40 years or more. And that's a fully grown adult person, let alone when I was a nipper and all. Capital vicar, and what a name for a vicar. Roger Vickery. saving you, Reverend. What have you come to Aberthatch for, then, Doctor? That's if you've no objection to me asking.
2: Not at all, not at all. I needed peace and quiet to finish my book. Roger's parsonage seemed the ideal spot, especially as he's aware.
4: Oh, book, eh? Oh. What's the book called, sir? Maybe me and the missus can get it out of the library when it's printed.
2: Well, it's called The Epistemological Implications of Practical Psychiatry. That's just a working title, you understand.
4: Of course, sir. Yes. A drink, sir? Nice pint.
2: You have one with me, Peter. Listen, when I was here last, I can't remember seeing Mrs. Smith. How long's my cousin had her working for him?
4: Smith, sir? Oh, Mrs. Smith. Oh, there's a quiet one. Can't rightly recall when I come here. Oh, excuse me, Rolf Mayo down there wants another one. He's had too many already, but business is business. Always in the apartment.
2: Nobody at the Case is altered, where I took ale twice a day, could tell me much about Roger's housekeeper, Mrs. Smith. She was, it appeared, so quiet and self-effacing that hardly anyone noticed her. Perhaps I shouldn't myself if I hadn't noticed. My first thought was immediate. She was a whole, solid person. Her limbs could have struck the sunlight, but cast no shadow. I thought of stories of my childhood. The peasant girl whose shadow wouldn't dance. The man who sold his shadow, etc., etc. But Mrs. Smith, with two F's, who didn't have a shadow at all. At the first opportunity, I decided to work a little experiment. If she had no shadow, had she any reflection?

0: Yeah, thank you. Same old news, I dare say. Never changes, does it? Would you mind passing me the pipe there on the mantelpiece? No, the curly one. The ugly mirror on the mantelpiece probably dated back to about 1880. Yet it sufficed to show me Mrs. Smith's pretty face and throat while she sat for the pipe I wanted. Thank you. I've got to admit I was relieved, for I've always had an uncomfortable feeling that there may be something in the saying that you won't know you're dead until you look into a mirror and see no reflection.
1: Killed like a woman, her did. A wounded woman. But when I went to pick her up, vanished her as.
2: Mark, Long Bell there thinks he shot a witch in the wood last night.
0: Oh, a witch? Good gracious.
1: Nay, Doctor, I didn't say her were a witch. I just said her made a noise like a woman and vanished. But this be a place for witches, or was, once on a time. My old grandfather remembered hunting they witches.
3: Mm. Well, why did he do that?
1: Law won't let you burn them anymore. Can't burn them. But you can run them out of a neighborhood by peaceful means, of course. Yeah, come to that. There were a witch burnt here not very long ago. No more than 200 years. Yeah, my old grandfather often spoke of it. From his old grandfather.
4: Oh, a lot of queer grandfathers in the Barlow family. Well, there's no point in running witches out. They always come back again.
1: Aye, they always come back. That's why it was better to burn them when the law said you could.
2: Bloodthirsty, right, aren't they?
5: Oh, now you can burn them proper and do right by the ashes, they don't come back.
3: I have heard that proper appointed persons like Vicar, this gentleman's cousin here, our Vicar, I have heard that these persons have means of exorcising witches.
2: Exercising them?
3: Aye, taking the evil spirits out of them. I reckon many a witch has gone to paradise through being exercised.
1: Yeah, sweat it out on like. On the hands down, 4 to 14 times. Or knees up by the brown. Oh, I like the exercising of a female witch, I would.
3: Always the right one, that one, isn't it?
0: Was there really a witch burned here, Jefferson?
2: Oh, not in my time.
0: Oh, I thought you'd been doctor here for at least 200 years.
2: No. Last one to be burnt, I believe, was Dornoch in Scotland, in the reign of one of the Georges. Mm. Oh, I'm no expert in these matters, though. I'm just a rural GP, not a witch doctor. Drop in sometime, Mark. Have a little strengthening in the coffee with me.
5: I'd love to, thanks.
0: On Sundays, it was the custom of the parsonage for the inmate to prepare his own tea and have Mrs. Smith back to make supper in lieu of dinner. The arrangement suited me all right. Actually, I have to confess that I'd grown to take pleasure from merely watching Mrs. Smith move about the place. After the Sunday morning talk of witches in the pub, I discreetly watched Roger's housekeeper prepare my supper. I noticed that one of her wrists was bandaged. Had an accident. She made a motion as if to hide the injured hand.
6: Oh, 'twas nothing, sir. Mishap rather than an accident.
0: Oh? I suppose you're not a native of these parts, Mrs. Smith?
6: My husband was, sir.
0: How did you lose him?
6: Doctor said some kind of seizure, sir. He was found dead one morning in Ralston Wood.
0: One morning? You mean he'd been there all night? What a worrying time for you.
6: Oh, no, sir. He was off and out all night.
0: What was he?
6: He was a junior keeper at the Hall, sir. It was thought at first he might have been shot or killed in some way by poachers, sir, but, well, no one gave much ear to that. Besides, poachers are fearful of hauntings, sir.
0: Hauntings?
6: Murdered men come back, sir, and the dead ride fast. No, my Bert's death was what the coroner calls natural causes, though they did say that...
0: Yes, they did say.
6: Some said he'd been bewitched to his death. I went away for a time, but I came back.
0: Unfortunately for me, Mrs. Smith, you make me very comfortable. And she smiled and crossed the room. And although the lamps were turned well up, no shadow accompanied her to the door.

0: I feel like a new man. 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

0: final revision. Well, nobody can ever say it's a task to be enjoyed. Something to be got over, more like.
1: Darn silly name, Mrs. Smith. I wonder what her first is. Jennifer? Dolly? She's a fair-looking piece. Her lack of shadow is more likely to be a matter of physical than optical concern.
2: Squealed like a woman, her did. A wounded woman. But when I went to pick her up, her had vanished, her hat.
3: Oh, twas nothing, sir. A mishap rather than an accident.
1: She's got a bandaged wrist. She hasn't a shadow. Some say
3: he's been bewitched to his death. I went away for a time, but I came back. I came back. I came back. Came back. Came back.
1: What is a middle-aged professor of philosophy to make of all this? If she had any dramatic ability, I, for one, would cast her as St. Joan, G.B. Shaw's, that is, not Shakespeare's or Voltaire's. A week passed. My relations with my reticent maid remained the same. I heard no more talk of witches, and the cases altered. The second Sunday came and went. The weather grew stormy. The days seemed shorter. There wasn't much more of my working holiday left. Mrs. Smith still fascinated me. I think that if I'd been a few years younger, despite the difference of class, and that does matter, really, you know. I mean, what will one talk about after passion had departed? Anyway, I am middle-aged, was then too, so no matter. I must admit, though, the gowns the creature wore, so thin, so beguiling in that summer sun, why, they brought alive again in me feelings I thought I had left forever in youth.
4: Something on my mind? Something on my mind, you say? I have surely something on my mind. Been of a tremble all day and night. Shaken to me in as I was.
5: What then, Janet Sudborough?
4: What would you say to finding a woman stretched out on a flat tombstone at 11 o'clock at night?
5: Hey?
4: Hey, don't you laugh. Crossing the acre about 11... I suddenly saw uprising from one of the old flat stones what I thought to be a genuine appearance.
5: Well, what was it then, eh?
4: Well, as I told you, a young woman.
5: Did you talk with her, Jonas?
4: Yeah. Did you have any speech with her, Jonas? 40 years I've been sexing on God's acre, but I never, ever...
5: Did you say anything? Did you...
4: I cried out, that's all. I said, who be there? Who be there?
5: A brave lad, our Jonas.
4: And yeah. She tucked up her petticoats and fled.
5: I thought you were an appearance, likely.
4: Oh, I was afeard, I can tell you. 16 for 40 years.
6: Had she nice legs under them petticoats, Jonas?
4: They fair twinkle as she ran.
6: Who was she then?
4: Well, she ran like a startled doe. The moon were no help to me eyes, but a young woman she looked like to me.
5: Probably some mourning mother or wife. Probably one of the courting couple.
4: Mourned her? No, he had no bearing since Jake Mills. And there was none to mourn him. And do the grief-stricken, pick up petticoats and run irreverent like cross guard takers.
6: Perhaps it was an appearance after all.
4: Do appearances leave footprints in the mould? Do they leave footprints in the gravel?
6: You said it was too dark to see.
4: No, I said moon were no help, but the sun this morning before early celebration.
7: You should have been a detective, Gannett. The woman in white.
4: Oh, nay, not the white. She may have been wearing some kind of pink sort of muslin.
1: What? Muslin? And no coat? On a night like last night?
4: Well, I said she might. Twere somewhat light and airy, any road.
6: And you let her get clean away? That weren't like you, Jonas.
4: You can laugh, but she gave me a start.
5: You know, talking of women, young and pretty, wearing things like muslin. When I was a lad...
6: Now then, not in front of Flossie, my barmaid.
1: My own mind was adrift from talk. I had laughed myself out of the idea that Mrs. Smith was a witch. But suddenly I thought myself wondering whether she couldn't be a vampire. I knew a little about vampires, and I'd never believed in them anyway. But in fiction, I knew they were supposed to suck the blood of the living and desecrate the graves of the dead. I cannot now recall just how serious or semi-serious my thought was. But it drew me irresistibly to the churchyard on my way back that night.

I wandered about, and despite my skepticism, felt the odd bit creepy. Leftover schoolboy horrors of graveyards, I suppose. After all, it wasn't the witching hour. 2 hours from that. Quite close to the little gate that led into the parsonage, I found a stone lying horizontally on the ground. I don't know what made me peer at it and read. Sacred to the memory of Herbert Smith of this parish. Unaccountably smitten on the 19th of July, 1795. And Enoch walked with God and was not. Also, Phoebe, wife of the above, in death they were not divided.

0: The next night, she looked more beautiful than ever. 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I desired her. There's no point to dishonesty. She cleared away my supper things, and as she paused to open the door, I spoke. Phoebe. Better get home before the storm comes again. I believe it will again tonight. Leave the supper things in the kitchen.
1: Thank you, sir. I like to be home before the storm.
0: And now, I felt a feeling I cannot describe. Oh, it wasn't evil. No, it was, as I said, indescribable. I fell asleep in my chair after Mrs. Smith's departure that night.

0: I was instantly awake and knew that a bolt had fallen somewhere close. I left the parsonage and hurried out. There were many of the village folk about, and I followed. The general trend of people went towards the church. The crowd stopped. By the very tombstone I had read. I say tombstone, but now there was no tombstone. The meteorite, or whatever had fallen, had found their sure target, and had left but a ragged, gaping hole around which were scattered pieces of broken stone and a litter of dank earth. It was not, however, the wreckage of the ancient grave which filled our tongue. It was the unmarked, unscathed body of a woman, clad in a summer frock of pink muslin, which lay beside it. Her face was touched with neither horror nor surprise at sudden death, but bore an expression of serene content. Dr. Jeffers was the first to kneel by her, and as he opened her bodice to test her motionless heart, I saw with a kind of awe that her dress was untouched by rain, her hair as neat as if she had just left her dressing table. Not until the doctor rose from beside the still form did I see that the untroubled hair was grey, and the placid face, though still smooth, was that of an aging, if not elderly woman.
1: God rest her soul.
0: God rest her body.
2: Well, you thought so, too.
0: Yes. And Dr. Jeffers began to busy himself, commanding a bearer party to carry all that was left of Mrs.

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2: Winter at times seems interminable. After the first snowfall, the excitement is gone and it's all the same. Cold, bleak, and dreary. For Nicole Nugent, a 3-week vacation in sunny Jamaica was just what the doctor ordered. And she returned to Montreal well-tanned, well-rested, and well-healed. She had missed her friends, and that was good. Friends are everything. But she'd also missed something else. A fourth, unsolved, inexplicable murder. And it was bad. It was the fourth such grisly event in a very short period of time. The victims were all women, all belonged to the same church, all lived in the same neighborhood, Nichols. And now Nicole Nugent is spending the evening at home, alone. There's a muffled knocking at the door, and she's looking through the peephole at a face, and one that she suspects might be the face of the foe. The conclusion of our story follows after this word.
4: Hello. My real name is Florencia Vicenta de Casillas Martinez Cardona Moss. No, it's not a new rock group. I'm known professionally as Vicky Carr. 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
5: I stepped back from the door and flattened myself against the wall, unmindful.

0: I wasn't going to answer. T. Oliphant terrified me. I remembered the awful look he had given Kathleen Windsor the night she was murdered, and Aunt Emily just a few days before her murder. And then I remembered something else. The time that he had looked at me in the same way. The knocking had stopped. I had been standing against the wall for several minutes. Perhaps he had gone. I looked through the peephole. There was no sign of T. Oliphant. I had a dinner date with Chris before we were to join Julian Brooke and Laura to see the Spanish dance troupe at the club midnight. The festive mood of the evening, however, got off to a slow start. I felt uncomfortably out of sorts with a vague headache that I hoped would not develop into one of my crippling migraines. And Chris was tired from working on his book at such a hard pace. I suspected he was weary of his responsibility for Donald Hamill as well.
1: I always worry a little when I go off and leave him alone. He's a good kid, but so naive and impressionable. He could get into trouble a block from home.
0: I guess that's why Tony Bartha was able to get such a hold over him.
1: Well, at this point, I wouldn't say Donald's his own man. Tony persuaded him to try heroin once, you know. Donald didn't like it. But Tony held the fact that he tried it over his head like a sword. Threatened to tell the police Donald was a junkie if he ever breathed a word about Tony's drug-pushing activities.
0: Is Donald frightened now that he's told the police everything?
1: No, just relieved. Like I say, he's a good kid. I like him.
0: So did Aunt Emily. As soon as Donald knows where he's going, I want to give him her precious red motorcycle. I know she would have wanted him to have it.
1: Oh, he'll love it. Probably almost as much as he loves that guitar of his.
0: When we joined Julian Brooke and Laura in the starlight room, we found Julian preoccupied with the weather, concerned that the snowstorm might prevent his plane from taking off.
2: If it keeps up, I think perhaps I'd better check with the airport.
3: The storm should let up by morning. It wouldn't be too much of a problem if your plane couldn't leave till then, would it?
2: No, I suppose not. Well, let's not let a little snow dampen our party. Now, what would you two like to drink?
1: Nikki?
0: Manhattan, I think.
1: Scotch and soda for me, please.
2: I'll tell you what, I'll go track down our waiter on my way to the phone. I may as well settle this airport business if I can, so we can all relax and enjoy ourselves.
3: Don't be too adamant about leaving tonight, darling.
2: You know I wouldn't leave at all if I didn't have to.
0: It's too bad he can't wait until tomorrow to leave.
3: He's anxious to be there as quickly as he can. The opening of this new plant is very important to him.
0: Laura was in luck. Julian came back with the word that the airport was socked in by the storm. There wouldn't be a plane out until morning at the earliest.
3: I'd like to say I'm sorry, darling, but I'm not. Now you don't have to dash off before the evening's over.
2: Well, that upsets my plans in Rome a bit, but there's nothing I can do. And of course, I'm not in any hurry to leave you alone.
1: Well, no reason then why we shouldn't settle down to a pleasant evening.
0: But only a few moments later, Chris was called away from the table to answer a telephone page. Julian had finished his drink and was doodling on a cocktail napkin, another ship in red ink, when Chris returned. Chris's face was set in a deep, worried frown.
1: I'm sorry. I'm going to have to leave. It's Donald. He's in trouble.

0: Agent Darryl Hutchison of Garden City, Georgia, explains why personal service and car insurance is just as important to State Farm Mutual's low rates.
1: We are not always the lowest price that an individual can find for insurance. I have had people come by that have already gotten prices from other companies. They come by, and this particular time, we were a little higher than they were. But after talking with them, tell them that I can give them one thing that the other company cannot give them, and that is my personalized service. They know that I am here. I'm here to stay as an agent. And these points make a difference. They don't want to be treated as a number. They still want to be treated as an individual, especially when they have a claim problem. They want to be given service because that's what they're paying for.

0: We'll return to our story in a moment.
1: Hi, I'm Pinocchio, the big nose and all that, you know. But seriously, lots of kids don't know about me. How can kids read if they don't have any books? And millions of kids, black, white, red, yellow, brown, all races, live in homes without any books. Getting books into the hands of these girls and boys is what the national program, RIF, Reading is Fundamental, is all about. Here's what RIF has found out. When kids choose the books they want because the subjects interest them and they own the book, that makes reading fun. And when reading is fun, it's just fundamental. Books widen a kid's world and their abilities and their whole life. Every community needs RIF. 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Right now, if America's to go out thinking, reading is fundamental.
2: I'll be back if I can, or I'll coordinate about it.
3: It's all right, Chris. Do whatever you have to. I understand.
2: Look after my girl, will you, Julian?
4: My pleasure, old chap.
3: I watched Chris's big frame weave hurriedly among the crowded tables and disappear. Almost instantly, I wished I had gone with him. I was aware of the fourth chair at the table, now glaringly empty. Laura and Julian were a twosome. They didn't need me. I looked across the table at them when their faces suddenly blurred. I knew right away what was wrong. It was a migraine attack coming on. I had them three or four times a year, and I knew that after my sight blurred, a violent headache and nausea would follow in swift succession.
5: Nikki, what is it?
3: Oh, Laura, it's happening again.
5: No, Nikki, not now, not here.
3: I'd better go. It's so bright in here, and the noise.
4: Well, what is it? What's wrong?
5: Nikki gets these attacks occasionally. Migraine. They're quite painful. She'll need to take the prescription the doctor gave her.
3: It's all right. Now, you both stay where you are. I'll take a taxi.
5: No, Nikki, we'll go with you.
4: Of course.
3: No, Laura. You've been so looking forward to this evening, and it's Julian's last night in town.
5: But I know how sick you get. You can't go home alone.
3: I'll be all right once I get there. There's nothing for anyone to do. I'll just take my pills and get into bed.
4: If that's all there is to do, I'll see you home. I can get you there faster than a cab, especially in this storm.
3: No, really.
4: I insist. Laura can wait here so she won't miss any of the show, and I'll return as soon as I know you're comfortably bedded down.
5: Are you sure you'll be all right alone, Nikki?
3: Of course. Once the medicine takes hold, I'll sleep.
5: Help her out quickly, Julian. She looks faint.
4: I'll ask the head waiter to look out for you, Laura, and I'll be back in about 30 minutes. We're in for some slow going, I'm afraid. It's bumper to bumper along the strip.
3: I'm all right, Julian. You're being very kind.
4: Just hold on. You'll be home soon. We're here, Nicole. Now, can you make it all right?
3: What? Oh, yes.
4: Here, let me help you.
3: Slowly, please, my head. Oh, it hurts. I'm feeling quite sick.
4: What a shame having something hit you like this.
3: I'll be better soon. After I've taken my tablet.
4: Yes. Well, I'm going to see you comfortably inside before I leave.
3: I fumbled in my purse for my key, but with my blurred vision, I couldn't fit it into the lock. Julian took the key from me, led us into the lobby, and guided me gently to the door of the apartment.
4: There you go. And here are your keys.
3: Oh, thank you, Julian. I'll be all right now. You get back to Laura, she'll be worried.
4: I want to make sure you're settled first. Let me take that wet coat. You better let me help you off with your boots.
3: No, I can manage them. I bent down to pull off my boots and felt myself sinking under a wave of nausea and dizziness. Julian caught me. His strong hands were on my shoulders, and then, suddenly, at my throat. Julian! What are you...
4: Too bad you became interested in China clippers, Miss Nugent. That was your Aunt Emily's mistake.
3: I don't understand...
4: Never mind. It doesn't matter. Nothing matters now.
0: Here's tobacco chewing, truck driving Dave Dudley for Big Red Chewing Tobacco. 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How sweet it is with Big Red. 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Hey, Mike, what's things like out Route 59? 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How sweet it is with Big Red. 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It's moister, smoother, more satisfying. 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Climb on board. 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How sweet it is with Big Red. The Zero Hour continues after this.
6: Charlotte, I'm home.
5: The supper's not ready, Chester.
6: Should I go back to the office?
5: No, stay.
6: Well, what are we having?
5: Tuna casserole.
6: We had tuna casserole last week.
5: Hey, it's the same one. There was some left over.
6: I'm not hungry.
5: You said we have to start watching our pennies.
6: I would rather starve than eat tuna casserole again.
5: Well, when we got married, you said you loved tuna casserole.
6: Well, before you get married, you love everything.
5: Oh, I'll put it on a different plate. Maybe it'll taste different.
6: Charlotte, you know I hate tuna casserole.
5: Well, close your eyes and pretend it's steak.
6: Sure. Why don't I close my eyes and pretend I'm a retired millionaire and you're the galloping gourmet?
5: Gourmet?
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3: Julian Brooke was the strangler. His hands were at my throat. I tried to scream through a windpipe that was being choked off. There was a rushing noise in my ears, and the ugly, distorted face hovering over me began to dissolve. I was falling into a well of blackness. Slowly, I floated back to the surface, hearing before I could see. Sounds of a scuffle, glass breaking, and suddenly, blessedly, I heard Chris's voice.
7: Nikki? Nikki, are you all right?
3: Gradually, light and colors came together, and the scene took shape around me. Julian Brooke was standing in the middle of the living room, flanked by two policemen. There was a trickle of blood at the corner of his mouth, and his hands were manacled. Lieutenant Philippe was there, and Laura, standing off in a corner, motionless as a statue, her face a white blur. The coffee table was overturned, and broken glass littered the floor. Chris was holding me in his arms.
7: It's over, Buffett. It's all over.
8: You'll be all right, mademoiselle. We've called for a doctor.
7: Don't try to talk now, Nicky. Don't talk, just rest.
8: Monsieur Galloway is right, mademoiselle. Do not try to talk now. There will be time.
3: Time. Time to sort out the terrible puzzle whirling round in my brain. Charming, well-bred Julian Brooke had tried to kill me. He had killed my Aunt Emily. Why? What did he mean about China clippers? How did Chris and the police arrive in time to save me? And poor Laura. How was she going to take all this? Somehow that concerned me more than anything else.
9: It's just so hard to believe that it was Julian all along.
3: There are still so many things I don't understand.
9: Oh, I'm not sure I want to. It's all so dreadful. I just thank God you were saved.
3: Everything is still a jumble in my head. I hope Chris gets here soon with Lieutenant Philippe.
9: And then you'll really hear what an utter fool I've been.
3: What do you mean?
9: The money for my restaurant. $50,000. I gave it all to Julian Brooke.
8: Do not worry, Mademoiselle Prescott. Your money is safe and it will be returned to you. But to begin with, Mademoiselle Nugent, let us hear the exact words Julian Brooks spoke to you as he was making the attempt on your life.
3: He said, "Too bad you became interested in China clippers, Miss Nugent. That was your Aunt Emily's mistake."
8: Mm-hmm. And you had no idea what he meant by that?
3: I still don't, Lieutenant.
8: Monsieur Galloway will explain.
7: You see, Nicky, Julian Brooke thought that you had the sketch.
3: What sketch?
7: Well, let me begin at the beginning, darling. Remember the night after Kathleen Wynne's murder? You had the flu when I brought in some Chinese food for us?
3: Yes, I remember.
7: Well, you had just read about the murder in the paper and were pretty upset. You went in to take an aspirin. That's when I noticed the sheet music on your coffee table. Just one sheet. And it had Kathleen Windsor's name on it.
3: She'd just come from choir rehearsal and she had an armful of music and books that she put down on the table.
7: Yes. Well, I thought you were upset enough about the murder. You didn't need anything around to remind you of it. So I just stuck the sheet of music in my pocket. I was wearing an old jacket that Saturday that I haven't worn since. So there was nothing to remind me of the music until last night.
5: What happened last night to remind you of it?
7: I saw a sketch Julian had been doodling at the table, a sailing ship done in red ink. I picked it up.
3: He drew one here when he was waiting for you one night, Laura. I thought it was just a hobby.
8: Ah, and his downfall. You see, Monsieur Galloway here remembered he had seen what he thought was a similar sketch on the back of Kathleen Windsor's piece of sheet music.
7: Which would suggest that Julian Brooke knew her.
8: We had been ferreting about all this time for a man in Kathleen Windsor's life. When Monsieur Galloway informed me of his discovery, I felt certain we'd found him.
3: But, Chris, how did you and the police get here so quickly? How did you even know Julian brought me home?
7: Well, I got to the police station directly from the club and answered a Donald's call, remember?
3: Oh, yes, Donald.
7: Well, the police had finally gotten Tony Barth on a drug charge, and Tony had tried his bit about implicating Donald. But it's okay now. Tony was exposed for what he is, a liar. Donald's in the clear.
8: As it turned out, Monsieur Galloway and I had other fish to fry.
7: When Lieutenant Philippe confirmed my suspicions, I called the club midnight to warn you about Julian. Laura answered the page and told us Julian had taken you home.
5: I took a taxi from the club.
7: And the police and I got here as soon as we could.
3: And you got here just in time. If we hadn't got caught in traffic.
7: Yeah, well, thank God for icy roads. Brooke tried to make a run for it, of course, headed for your balcony. But the lieutenant here brought him down with a beautiful flying tackle.
8: At the expense of your glass coffee table, I'm afraid.
3: But I still don't understand. Why did Julian Brooke try to kill me?
7: When he saw his sketch was gone from the table at the club, he thought you had taken it, that you must have connected it with the sketch on the back of Kathleen Windsor's music, as he knew your Aunt Emily had.
3: Then that's what he meant when he talked about China clippers and Aunt Emily's mistake.
8: Precisely, Mademoiselle. He explained to us that he tried to divert your aunt by calling her attention to the sketches of clipper ships on the wall of the Warwick Tea Room. But these sketches are in black ink of British clipper ships, while his sketch in red ink was of the Flying Cloud, a very identifiable American clipper ship with an angel blowing a trumpet at its bow.
3: Then he knew Aunt Emily was sure to remember where she'd actually seen it, on Kathleen Windsor's music.
8: And he learned that Kathleen Windsor had come here to you directly from her choir practice the night of her murder. Thus he assumed you also must have seen the sketch he had drawn on her music.
5: A murderer shouldn't go around leaving his trademark everywhere.
8: That isn't the only evidence Monsieur Brooke left around. Because he intended to leave the country that night, he had brought his bag to the club midnight. We found its contents most interesting, particularly those beneath its false bottom.
3: What did you find?
8: For one thing, your money, Mademoiselle Prescott. Fortunately, he had not spent it as he had Kathleen Windsor's.
5: You mean he swindled us both in the same way?
8: With the same story, that he needed the money, temporarily, to open his new furniture plant. But not quite in the same way. With you, Mademoiselle Prescott, his approach had to be more subtle. Thus, he staged the attack on you in the park, so that he might become your rescuer.
5: But how did he even know I had $50,000?
8: Hmm. from your unwise advertising in the paper, Mademoiselle. He first called you in answer to your ad for a restaurant property, do you recall?
5: Yes, I certainly do. I thought he was a practical joker. But the voice, it wasn't Julian's.
8: I'm afraid it was, Mademoiselle. Monsieur Brooke is a master of disguises. Another item we found in his bag was a false mustache and a Van Dyke beard.
10: Then the man Aunt Emily saw in the car with Kathleen Windsor was Julian Brooke.
8: Yes, the same man, different name. Kathleen Windsor knew him as Stephen Harcourt, while Elsie Grunberger had met him under his real name, Charles Potter.
5: Julian murdered Elsie Grunberger too? I mean, Charles Potter?
8: Yes, yes. It was the first time he killed. He had to do it to protect his investment in the Windsor woman. Elsie Grunberger had been a friend of the rich widow Potter had fleeced out of her savings. Unfortunately for Elsie, she caught sight of him with Kathleen Windsor one day, and he knew she recognized him, despite his disguise. He followed her home and killed her.
7: Well, then the arrest of Julian Brooke, Charles Potter, solves three of your murders. What about the fourth, the most recent one?
8: That, regrettably, is still on our books. Charles Potter denies having had anything to do with it.
3: It is a month now since that fateful Saturday when the mask was ripped off Julian Brooke and the face of the foe revealed. Laura has found a location for her restaurant and is hard at work trying to forget all that happened. Meanwhile, I've learned not to judge people by the faces they wear. T. Oliphant may be something of a woman-hater, but it turns out that all those brown cartons of his contain toys that he makes and delivers regularly to St. Simon's Parish House as gifts for needy children. Donald Hamill has been placed in a good home where he continues to carry on his love affair with his guitar when he's not vrooming around on Aunt Emily's red motorcycle. The snow lies deep now on the graves of Aunt Emily, Kathleen Windsor, and Elsie Grunberger. But of course, Lieutenant Philippe continues to caution us to lock our doors, reminding us that there is still a murderer loose in Montreal.

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1: At 19, Jill Kinmont was one of America's top women skiers, till an accident on an icy slope left her paralyzed. Now, 17 years later, she's a teacher, a good teacher.
2: I guess you can say I've overcome my handicap, but I couldn't have done it alone. I had family, friends, people who accepted me, believed in me, and helped me believe in myself. Yet there are millions of handicapped people in this country who aren't getting the acceptance they deserve because some people think that a handicapped person can't hold down a job, can't pay the rent, can't learn, can't be a human being. Well, unless you recognize that we are human beings with feelings, with skills, with a sense of responsibility, then you're adding a handicap we can't overcome.
1: This public service message brought to you on behalf of the Department of Health, Education, and Welfare and the Advertising Council.
3: Sir, we're asking people what they know about different organizations.
4: Oh, I'm sorry, I'll never join anything again.
3: No, we're not asking you to join.
4: See, I'm a disgruntled member of the Mammal of the Month Club. Now, my March selection was supposed to be a cuddly raccoon. Instead, they delivered a new, and I live in an apartment. Man, a gnu's a big antelope.
3: Sir, we're asking about organizations like the American Cancer Society.
4: I never joined them, but I contribute a lot.
3: Good, because the American Cancer Society needs plenty of support for all the things they're in. 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
4: I thought the Cancer Society was mostly research.
3: No, it's service, education, research, and then some.
4: Well, maybe I'll join the American Cancer Society.
3: Good. The society needs volunteers as well as contributions.
4: You know what my June mammal selection was? A South American sloth. Hangs around upside down all day long from my chandelier, my drapes, the wall sconce. Imagine, a sloth on a sconce. Or was the sconce on a sloth? I don't know, but they were both.
0: That concludes this week's production of The Zero Hour. Patricia Powers, Face of the Foe. Next week, we'll begin another exciting dramatization of a tale of mystery and suspense. We'll tell our story in 5 days, at the same time Monday through Friday. So, on Monday, rest your eyes and listen here to The Zero Hour.
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7: I'm thrilled that it happened. Tales of Tomorrow. Story number 11. Martians Never Die by Lucius Daniel. This is your host, Dormentor, saying hello for ABC. What is the ideal bodyguard? The most ferocious looking, the most efficient killer, or the most devoted? On Earth, you might find a combination of all three, but he'd never be as effective in the long run as the curious creature which came back from Mars with Dr. Clyde Curtis in the year 2512. We could very soon sense the unique qualities of this pet, Chuckle by name. The inspiration for a story in Galaxy magazine called Martians Never Die.

0: buildings of massive stone and completely circular. And there is an inner room, a barren circle with unbroken walls, 3 feet in diameter, and entirely open to the sky at the top. The only access to it from the ground level is a door of steel, 4 inches thick, with a series of small holes drilled through the top. The outer room is a narrow passageway which completely encircles the inner chamber. There are no windows, no furnishings. The wall broken only by another door that leads to the street. A fluorescent tube gives it cold light in the narrow space between the two doors. And under it stands Hal Stern and Fay Curtis. And she looks beautiful, sweet, chunky, and affluent. And they're both nervous.
1: I'm frightened, Hal.
2: No need of it.
1: Yes, but suppose Clyde Curtis comes back.
2: He hasn't come back the last 4 years, and there's no reason to think he'll come back this time. I wouldn't throw this grim place if you hadn't...
1: Don't, Hal.
2: Well, why can't you forget Clyde completely?
1: You can't expect me to. Not until I feel absolutely certain that he won't return.
2: Mars said himself. If I don't get back from Mars by the second year, he said, I'll probably never make it.
1: Well, it's a little thing to ask. To wait for 15 minutes once a year.
2: It's a lot to ask, considering the way I feel about you. Now, let's have an end to this nonsense. Let's have him declared legally dead, and then we can get married. Who are you?
3: I'm from the Telegram.
2: So they're sending cub reporters now.
3: I'm no cub. I've been with them a whole year.
2: You're a little early. Wait outside.
3: What time is he supposed to come back?
2: At 3:44 and 29 seconds, if he comes.
3: How can you spot the exact second that way?
1: But because that's the time when the solar currents are the most favorable.
3: Once a year, huh?
1: Yes, that's right.
3: You're Mrs. Curtis, aren't you?
1: I am.
3: Say, you know the principle on which Dr. Curtis got to Mars? I mean, it sounds like fourth-dimensional stuff to me.
1: Well, it's not fourth-dimensional, and I'm afraid it's too complicated to explain.
3: Hey, didn't you get a little sore? Doctor taking off for another planet that way and leaving you behind?
2: That's an impertinent question if I ever heard one.
3: You're Mr. Stern, aren't you?
2: I am.
3: And you helped Dr. Curtis finance this Mars project, huh?
2: I have been his friend and financial advisor for many years, yes.
3: Is that all?
2: What do you mean by that?
3: Skipper. Hey, where does that other door go to?
1: To the projection room.
3: Could I take a look inside?
2: A diesel tractor couldn't pull that door open.
3: Well, how'll the doc get out if he does come back?
1: It opens by pneumatic pressure. The sphere will come into the projection chamber at tremendous speed. Air compression will open the door and act as a cushion for the sphere at the same time.
3: Because those little holes at the top of the door are part of the system, huh?
1: Yes, the air will come through those holes with a whistling sound.
3: Give you a little warning, huh?
2: That sounds very much like an insinuation that I don't...
1: Oh, please, thanks.
3: Hey, what's that noise?
1: Oh.
2: The air pressure.
1: He is back.
3: Oh, brother, I get a break.
0: There they stand, all three faces, and with fascination as the heavy steel door is slowly and noiselessly forced open. The cub reporter is aglow with his good fortune of stumbling into a major story. The lady contemplates her husband she had never expected to see again. But Mr. Stern is our man. For reasons of his own, Mr. Stern has not wanted Dr. Curtis to reappear, and the fascination on his face is mixed with other emotions. He is saying to himself,
2: "It can't make any difference. It must." The
0: steel door stands wide now. The rush of compressed air is receding. The gray hull of the sphere is sinking slowly into view. Comes to rest on the floor of the projection chamber. The Stern's hat swings outward directly behind the steel door. It's the moment when Dr. Curtis should appear, but there is no immediate sign of him. There is only this creature slithering through the hat.
1: Ah. Oh, what is it?
2: Now move back, Faye. What if it's a jump?
3: It's a Martian. It must be a Martian.
2: Well, if it's Clyde, something happened.
1: Oh,
3: no, it's not. I mean, look. There's Dr. Curtis behind us.
1: Curtis?
2: Why? Hey, look out for the
3: what
2: thing.
3: Those kind of
2: look out.
3: All right, it's all right. Dr. It's all right. Behaves like a dog.
1: Where have you been, darling? Why did you stay so long?
0: Later, Faye. We'll talk about it later.
1: Are you ill?
0: No, but I must rest. Take me home.
2: How about a word for the press, Doctor? Can you tell me about that thing?
0: I'll have a good many words for the press, son, later.
2: Oh, not even a statement?
0: Don't worry. I'll see that you're given due credit for your patience.
2: Have you, got a word for an old friend, Clyde?
0: Oh, hello, Al. Hello.
2: If you move that beast out of the way, I'd like to shake hands.
0: A shopkeeper won't bother you. He'll never bother any friend of mine. I must get home, though. Please, Faye, help me to the car. Light has already formed between Stern and the beast. Capital has been steadily eyeing the old friend and financial advisor. Stern's scalp developed a chronic tingling sensation. There's a strong leather odor as the creature brushes past Stern and the lump to the door. The thing is built in the manner of a frog, except it stands 5 feet high while squatting on its powerful haunches. And the feet are different, too. You can feather the suction cups like those of Mossimus. Stern is filled with loathing as he follows its grotesque form through the door. Imagine his state of mind as he finds himself sharing the rear seat of the car with it. Things grew worse for Stern as they arrived at Curtis' home. Faye appears not to notice him at all. Her attention is entirely centered on Clyde.
2: Faye.
1: Please don't bother me now, Hal. I'm fixing some soup for Clyde.
2: You have the soup. Listen to me. We've got to find time for a little private discussion.
1: About what?
2: About us, of course. About what we have to do now that Clyde is back.
1: What we have to do is take care of him. He's sick and mutant.
2: Well, so do I.
1: I'm sorry, Hal. That's the way it is.
2: Suppose I just tell him the way things have been between us.
1: Well, I think that Clyde would understand.
2: You don't know Clyde.
1: Oh, please, Hal. I will stay with him and look after him as long as he wants me. You can handle the situation according to your own standards.
2: You bet I will.
1: Meanwhile, you might cooperate until Dr. Anderson gets here and we find out how sick he really is. You certainly couldn't think of bothering him now.
0: Well, the lady's leaving Mr. Stern's flat. He's smoldering. Oh, one hardly feels sympathy for him. He's old enough to know that even Lloyd's of London will not ensure the affections of a woman. But now he turns, quite naturally, if you like, to thoughts of mayhem. If Clyde lacked the common courtesy to get lost in the void, then he, Mr. Stern, will have to put him out of the way. This will have to be done before Clyde gets around to revoking the power of attorney he has thoughtfully delegated to his old friend. So, the decision is made and immediately becomes irrevocable in Mr. Stern's mind. It is only a question of how. With what a splendid sense of determination can a man will himself to destruction? Stern starts in the kitchen for a time, but he is attracted back to the living room by a strong clamor and finds himself facing the awesome consequence of fame, public attention. The press and the curious ones have beaten a path to the door of the man who not only got through Mars, but made it back. If Dr. Curtis likes to depend on rest and quiet, he will have a little chance to live.
4: Al, will you please take care of those people at the door? It's impossible to hear yourself speak.
2: I don't think there are more than 250. So I take a chair and drive them away.
4: Well, at least make them stop pounding on the door. Why must people be so inhuman?
2: I'll do what I can.
4: Will they go away?
2: No, I don't think so. Clyde is new.
1: All right, then I'm going to call the police.
2: The police won't drive away the press.
4: Oh, can't they stop that? Clyde is so weak he can hardly take this soup.
5: Don't bring up in there. It's Dr. Anderson.
1: Oh, thank heaven. Let him in, Hal, quickly.
2: It would help if you calmed your own nerves a little.
6: Come, Stern. Take out the chain bone.
2: Just making sure you're not a reporter, Doctor.
7: now? Where's Clyde?
4: He's over there in the chair, Dr. Anderson. I'm afraid he'll have to be taken to a hospital.
0: No hospital.
7: Why not?
0: Well, this condition is only temporary.
7: How do you know? Are you an M.D.?
0: Hey, open this shirt all the way. I'll get my stethoscope out. What have you done to yourself to get in this condition, Clyde?
7: This thing here. Get it out of my way.
0: It's all right, Doctor. It's all right. Dr. Anderson is a friend.
7: Well behaved, even if it does look a fright. Here now, let's listen to the pump.
4: I think this is shown, Doctor, the difference in gravity between Mars and Earth, you know, and that awful crowd outside, and it comes with a crack in the floor.
0: Be quiet. Ready, there's nothing wrong, Andy. The Latinays told me exactly what to expect and what to do.
7: Latinays? Never heard of them.
0: They're the intelligent race on Mars. Quite similar to men, but smaller.
7: What is this thing with the Martians?
0: Oh, Shepard and his breed are used as pests.
7: Well, there we are. Those Latinays, any doctors among them?
0: So they're incredibly advanced in ways we'd never suspect. They told me I'd feel this way and that rest would be the only cure.
7: Well, why aren't you in bed then?
0: Rest, I said, not collapse. Matter of fact, I should be taking a little walk soon.
7: Nothing seriously wrong. I'll leave some pills. But Faye's thing, he doesn't take more than one every 3 hours.
4: Are they powerful?
7: Yes, quite powerful. They'll have him back to normal in a couple of days. Call me if I'm wrong.
2: I'll let you out, Doctor.
7: Oh, are you staying here, Stan?
2: Yes, and don't worry. We'll see Clyde get plenty of attention.
7: You better support him if he's set on taking that stroll. Right now, that heart is working pretty hard.
2: I'll walk around and back and let him sit by the ravine.
0: Things are progressing nicely for Mr. Stern. Dr. Anderson has unknowingly provided the method for murder. The police arrive and inform all that they are quarantined until health inspectors have examined Dr. Curtis. Thus, no interruption. The crowd continue to mill about in the street, maintaining an air of confusion. There remains only Shustle, and that creature must be disposed of before Stern can deal with its master. Mr. Stern concentrates on the problem and examines the monster carefully. Now, how would it defend itself? It has no teeth and therefore no bite. A creature of his size would hardly be equipped with a sting. Its haunches and arms look powerful, and the clutching cups on its fingers would make a grip difficult to break. On the other hand, it must have a thin skull, adjusted to the slight atmospheric pressure of mind. The beast returns his stare malevolently and inches closer to his master, Dr. Curtis. It is somehow aware of Stern's intent. Curtis dozes in his chair, and Stern waits for him to awaken. Waits until after dark.
2: You're awake, Clyde.
7: Yes.
2: I think so. What am I? Yes. I feel as though I've been in a trance. That's the way you look. What time is it? Around 8.
7: Oh, I must move about. The matinee's told me to move about where I've had trouble with my legs.
2: I'll help you. If your beast will let me.
7: Shepard, let him support me.
2: Yeah. Certainly keeps a close watch on you.
7: Amazing creature in many ways.
2: I'll just lean on your shoulder, Hal.
4: Did I hear voices? Ah. Are you sure it's all right to move around?
2: It's necessary, my dear.
4: Well, where are you going?
2: Out to the garden. Is that all right, Clyde?
7: Well, it is.
2: But it's cool out there, and your old bench is still at the edge of the ravine.
0: It would be pleasant to sit there again and contemplate the stars. Are the stars out?
2: I think so.
4: All right, then, darling, go ahead.
1: I'm just fixing something for Hal and me to eat.
2: I'm about ready for a little food. Don't let anything stop you, Faye.
0: Stars are uncovered. Perfectly clear sky. Dr. Curtis moves slowly to his bench by the ravine and looks up as though in meditation. Mr. Stern continues to stand facing him, and the beast carefully takes up a position between its master and the yawning ravine falling abruptly away into the night. Chuckle fixes an adoring gaze on Dr. Curtis and sits motionless. Even his Stern moves nervously about.
2: Why'd you stay on Mars so long, Clyde?
8: I wanted to learn as much as I could. I found out that their civilization has advanced at least 1,000 years beyond our own. And there's no violence of any kind. Crime is unknown.
2: How can that be possible?
8: The psychopathic criminal is treated for his disease. And there is no poverty to create crime in general. As for the power seekers, there is no power to seek since the government is not governed. And they don't even have money. Their needs are produced in abundance. An individual merely presents a service card to take all he requires.
2: You mean to say that nobody on Mars ever gets cleaned up and throttled his wife?
8: It might happen. But the one who's killed dies only in body. His mind and spirit will be transmigrated into the body of the attacker, and the criminal is transformed into his own victim.
2: That you'll never have people believing unless you're able to show how it's done and give demonstrations.
8: Oh, unfortunately, I can't do that. The lab news were free with their explanations, but they were beyond me. Don't ask me to talk anymore, Hal. Making me very tired.
2: Oh, I'm sorry, Clyde. Well, you rest up a little. I'll just move around for a while and talk with you.
0: Dr. Curtis is slumping back in his seat almost gracefully. In a moment, he is staring fixedly at the stars. Chuckle is apparently filled with anxiety for his master and watches him even more intently. Mr. Stern is pleased to note that nothing he does seems distracting to the beast. After walking about the carriage for a bit, he moves close to Chuckle. The creature pays him no heed. Mr. Stern picks up a rock and tosses it into the ravine. The creature is unmoved. Mr. Stern picks up another rock, a larger one, and again makes as though to throw it into the ravine, but he suddenly reverses his motion and brings it down crushingly on the back of the creature's head. Duffel makes no sound, and a slight twist topples the creature backward into the ravine. And besides, the law can't punish a man for killing a non-human. Quite satisfied with himself, Mr. Stern leaves Dr. Curtis and his friends and strolls to find Faye in the kitchen.
1: Oh, Hal, you didn't leave Clyde out there by himself.
2: Doctor sitting between him and the ravine, Clyde smoothly again.
1: Oh, all right, I'm just getting a light supper here. It's nearly ready.
2: I've been talking with Clyde about Mars.
1: Does it sound like a nice place to visit?
2: Yes, it sounds like utopia. Clyde's fascinated with
1: it. Oh, I'm sure all about it.
2: Then
1: you're feeling better.
2: I wouldn't be surprised if he'll go back after a while.
1: What?
2: Now, I can't blame the guy if he found the perfect place to live.
1: Oh? Was there any mention of taking me along?
2: Hmm? No, you didn't get into conversation at all.
1: Hal, you're not just making it up.
2: A lot of good that would do me if he didn't actually get up and go.
1: Well, if he is thinking of returning after being away for 5 years.
2: Look, Faye, I understand how you feel about a man like Clyde. He's pretty phenomenal compared with me, and, well, I talked myself into being a good loser, so will you remember that I'm always available?
1: I keep it very clearly in mind, along with this idea of a return trip, which is apparently circulating in Clyde's head.
2: Well, that's all I ask.
1: Be honest, Betty, now. Are you sure that Clyde is all right out there?
2: You needn't worry about anything happening to him with that Chuckle standing guard. Oh.
1: What's the matter? Did he cut yourself?
2: I must have put my finger on a thorn. Things are curious.
1: Oh, well, you'll find something in Clyde's laboratory. But please hurry, or the ominous thing.
2: Oh, never mind. The sting isn't going to kill me. Let's eat.
0: stage is completely set. Our Mr. Stern is reminding himself not to become overconfident. But progress is progress, and he can't help an inward snicker at the way things are going. Gusto, lately deceased, lies at the bottom of the ravine. The lagoon of the pride has been planted in play by Stern, and the overdose of heart stimulant he will administer to his old friend and the jigger of brandy will do the rest. And too, the sting in Stern's finger has given him a moment's worry because it did not come from any rose bush, but he is started at the moment he put petrol into the ravine. Oh, the monster must have caught its finger for a fraction of a second with one of its suction cups. So Stern is now looking at the best measure of putting a tough spot as he attacks the omelet with relish. Their supper out of the way, he and Fay help Dr. Curtis back to his chair in the living room. Stern's arm is around Clyde's shoulder, and he actually feels a surge of warmth towards his old friend. Warmth and pity. Because what has to be done must be done. Stern eases the doctor into the chair with a fond smile and a thoroughly affectionate pat on the shoulder. He then stands back to appraise the sick man carefully.
2: Well, you certainly don't look any worse. Don't you sleep, eh?
0: If only I didn't feel so weak.
2: Oh, something I completely forgot.
4: Forgot to do
2: that? Dr. Landis told me when he was leaving, Clyde is supposed to have a little brandy in between those pills.
0: No, I think not.
4: Oh, but darling, if your own physician ordered it.
2: Think of it, man. You haven't had a shot of your favorite brand for 5 years, and here you're ordered to take it.
0: Oh, very well.
2: Yes, I'll fix it. There's a bottle in the cabinet here.
0: You seem to know your way around the house quite well, Hal.
2: Oh, I had to stop around occasionally to keep an eye on your wife, you know, and she made me mix my own drink.
4: I think I would have given you up for lost if it hadn't been for Hal, darling.
0: I am deeply grateful to both of you for waiting me out. I fully expected to have Shuttle as the only friend left to me.
4: Oh, you make a much more lasting impression than that.
0: Where is Shuttle?
2: Now, didn't the thing come in with us?
0: Apparently not.
4: I'll look in the garden.
2: Last I saw, it was sitting beside you with his back to the ravine.
4: You don't suppose it could have slipped over the edge?
2: Take your brandy, old friend.
0: Put it on the table here, Carl.
2: Fine. Got a gun, if you don't mind.
0: You're welcome to all you want.
4: Why?
0: We
4: didn't find the chopper in the garden.
2: Well, then he must have toppled over the edge.
0: Yes. The only thing that would keep him away from me. Would you mind, Hal, taking a light out there and having a look in the ravine?
2: No, not now. I don't want to leave you.
0: You don't want to leave
2: me? No, I'd stick around and see if nothing happens to my old friend.
4: Well, you didn't look any that dandy, Donald.
2: Well, first of all, it's happening.
4: Well, but is there anything wrong? Did you feel all right?
2: Oh, there's nothing wonderful except...
4: Except what?
2: Except that old prick in my finger.
4: Well, it might be infected. You better let me know.
2: No, it's nothing.
4: Oh, it is infected. The whole thing's infected.
0: Let me see how.
2: Nothing, I tell you. I've never given you a moment's thought, understand?
0: Shucky. He would come back with me.
2: Oh, you forget about Shockwell. Oh, Hal, if nothing ever happens to you, old Shockwell is dead.
0: Martians never die.
4: What do you mean by that, Clyde?
0: How do you feel now?
4: That long as he can't hand. I'm going to call Dr. Anderson.
0: I don't believe Dr. Anderson can help me. Hal, listen to me. Can you understand what I'm saying? Hal, how do you feel toward me?
2: Most noble, great man, like the sister of your
4: feet. Clyde! What's going on? He's actually starting at your feet there, Shuttle.
0: So, you killed Shuttle, Hal.
4: Clyde, will you tell me what's happening to Hal? Look at him.
0: It's no longer Hal, my dear, but Shuttle in Hal's form. I went as far as to tell him straight out that a murdered Martian never really dies. No. Not even their animals.

him. He brought it on himself. And besides, he was never happier than now, sitting at the feet of his master, adoring the great man, ready to sacrifice his own life to keep his beloved friend from harm. But our tale ends quite cheerfully, after all. Surprise?

That's it. Martians Never Die by Lucas Daniel, thanks to Galaxy magazine, now on the stand. Next week, another Tale of Tomorrow out of Galaxy magazine called The Girls from Earth by Frank M. Robinson, in which is dramatized the unique adventures of a pair of earthbound lovelies who seek romance and find it somewhere beyond the planet. So this is your host, Omen Toy, saying, until next week, then, don't stray too far from the phone, girls. You know, there might be such a thing as an interplanetary phone call. Good night. Tales of Tomorrow. Heard in tonight's play were Leslie Wood, Leon Janney, George Petrie, Lynn Cook, and your host or mentor, Raymond Edward Johnson. 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Engineer, Joe Durante. 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
4: The Diary of Fate. Fate plays no favorites. It could happen to you.
5: Book 82, page 216.
4: In The Diary of Fate.
5: Yes, here it is. The name Hendrik Potanoff. A man of singular purpose and great tenacity of will, who used these talents to bring about his own destruction. He had his choice, as have all mortals. And because of a little thing, a letter he caused to be held up in delivery, Hendrik Potanoff came to know the real meaning of fate. His life record lies open before me, and for a moment, I, fate, look to a single horrible incident.
6: There, you lousy screw. I hope it killed you. Gotta move fast. Legs weak, awful dark. The door, it's locked. Now we're up the incline. The sunlight, my eyes, blinding me.
7: Halt! Halt!
6: Hendrik, where are you, Hendrik?
5: Yes, Hendrik Potanoff, you had a choice, and your decision was for evil. Soon it'll be time to write the final entry in the record of Hendrik Potanoff. And when I have written, I shall read from his page in The Diary of...

0: the books of a prison, Hendrik Potanoff has been credited with 22 years of payment on his debt to society. He is scheduled to be paroled soon. But 7,000 nights have not bred repentance in his heart. 22 years of resentment at confinement are symbolized in his hate of Sarah Hetty.
1: If it hadn't been for Sarah refusing to testify that she was with me that night, if it hadn't been for Sarah's jealousy of Molly, if it hadn't been for Sarah.
2: Hey, Hendrik. What's your saying?
1: Yeah, I've been listening to that every night for nearly 21 years. But only 30 more times till I get out.
2: Like a hand of grief, I'd be bumped off the street today, eh?
1: Yeah, dummy. Huh? You hear the bull coming in.
3: 13202.
1: Yeah.
3: Oh, Hendrik. No letter for you tonight.
1: Do I ever get letters?
3: No. I guess not. Too bad about Swede getting shot trying to escape today.
1: Yeah, sure, they come and go. Swede was only here 8 years. Hardly time for a shave and a haircut. If it hadn't been for Sarah Hetty.
0: Yes, to Hendrik Potanoff, even freedom meant only one thing. An opportunity for revenge on Sarah Hetty. His decision for evil was 3,000 times confirmed. Nightly he warmed his hate at memory's fire. Recalled again.

0: more than 20 years before.
1: Gentlemen of the jury, you have heard the evidence against the defendant. You will now retire to the jury room and return when you reach the verdict.
2: Why wouldn't she testify, Molly? Wouldn't she do that for you, her sister?
3: No. I got down on my knees and begged her.
2: Well, she could save my neck. Did she tell him why I shot him and that she was with me?
3: Oh, she's jealous because you married me instead of her. She claims she stayed home alone that night.
2: Oh, she lies. That was the night I took her out purposely to break the news that you and I had got married.
3: Now she wouldn't admit it anyway. She just couldn't have been out with a man now being tried for murder. Only a week before, she married John Heddock, the banker.
2: She sure decided to marry him off of sudden.
3: She doesn't love him. She married him for spite after you married me.
2: She just admitted it was a stick-up. And that Carver threatened us while we were parked there. They'd call it justifiable homicide, and I'd go free.
3: Even though they proved that you had trouble with Carver before?
2: Oh, sure, that was just a coincidence. He was just a cheap stick-up on. He didn't know it was me in that car until he shoved his face through the window.
3: And once he'd seen that you had recognized him, then it was you or him.
2: Well, of course. I let him have it before he could drill me.
3: Oh, darling. You just hadn't driven her home before you reported to the police station.
2: Well, it seemed natural, though, because she was boiling mad at me already, and the shooting made her hysterical. I figured she'd corroborate my story when the time came.
3: She wouldn't. And especially not now. It would ruin her social position.
2: Her social position against a life sentence for me.
3: Hendrick, would it do any good to let people know about our marriage?
2: No, babe. What they don't know won't hurt. If I do take a rap, and they knew, you'd be labeled as the wife of a killer.
3: I wouldn't care, Tom. Believe me.
2: I know it, Molly, but in case I am convicted, you can do me more good as the unmarried sister of the influential John Heddock. Now, don't let anybody know about our marriage.
3: Well, then you think you will be convicted?
2: I'm afraid so. Without Sarah's story, the district attorney has made it look like a plain case of bad blood between us, with me taking Carter for a ride.
3: What can I do?
2: Just go on living with Sarah and John. Use your time and opportunity to work on her. And maybe someday, you can get her to listen to you.
3: I'll do it, darling. I'll do anything.
2: It'll be hard. It'll be hard on both of us. We won't be able to exchange letters.
3: Oh, no, darling. I've got to hear from
2: you. No, don't write. Pretend you've forgotten me. Otherwise, Sarah will always be jealous and never help.
3: I'll wait for you. Love you always.

0: accordance with the law of this state. My duty, by reason of the verdict of a jury consisting of 12 men and women, to pass sentence upon you for murder, which I do in accordance with such verdict. I hereby sentence you to spend the rest of your natural life in prison.
1: Those memories furnish a decade of fuel for Hendrick's hatred. While Hendrick Potanoff suffered his imprisonment, Sarah, too, had paid great penance. She had carried a guilt. But the tiny details that brought about the final humbling of her pride of circumstance were no mere coincidences. They were parts of a plan. A plan to set before Hendrick Potanoff an opportunity to overcome the sins of 20 years of hating.
2: Well, so you're my new cellmate, huh? My name's Hendrick. They call me Limpy. What's yours, Sam?
3: William. They call me Bill.
2: Glad to know you, Bill. Just arrived today?
3: Yeah. Hey, you can tell that by this shaved head.
2: Mm-hmm. They'll call you Fish till it grows out again. Sit down. I'll tell you a few things about your new boarding school.
3: Yeah?
2: A new man always gets the bottom bunk. You get up at 6, leave cells at 7, eat and work back in cells at 6. Lights out at 9. Baseball at church on Sunday. If you've made your task in the mill, 100 yards of good cloth.

0: And then there's the two most important rules of all. The official rule, stop whatever you're doing and stand still when you hear one blast of a whistle.
1: Hey, what's that mean?
0: It's the gun blower's only warning before they shoot. And they seldom miss.
1: And what's the second?
0: Our unwritten law. Don't be a stool pigeon.
1: Well, thanks for the advice. You've been here long?
0: Nearly 22 years.
1: That's a whole lot of time. I'm only 21 years old.
0: Well, I've had something to keep me occupied. What are you in for?
1: Me? Oh, hit and run. 1 to 5 years. It was really an accident, but I lost my head and drove off.
0: It was your first offense, or do you think your folks could have gotten you off on probation? You got a family?
1: Yeah. Just my mother and dad and Aunt Molly.
0: Molly? I knew a girl named Molly once. What's your dad do?
1: Well, he's a banker. Number one citizen in our town. That's why he couldn't go to bat to help me. Everyone in Milford would have said he used his pull to get me off just because I was his son.
0: And... you're from Milford?
1: Yeah.
0: You got an Aunt Molly? And your dad's a banker? Bill, what's your last name?
1: Hattie. William Hattie. They call me Bill. My father's name is John and mother's name is Sarah.
2: Yes, Hendrik Potanoff. I, fate, made your path cross to give you a chance to prove yourself worthy of freedom. You have a choice for good or for evil. But if your decision be for evil, the end is certain. And now it is time for another entry. And when I have written, I will read from the record of Hendrik Potanoff in the Diary of Fate.

0: tough times when atonement and punishment have balanced the scales, there is given a second chance. For evil done, payment is made in the coin of sorrow and pain that comes as surely as the dawn of tomorrow. The parole board believed your protestations, Hendrik Platonoff. You begged for one more chance. And now I, fate, intervenes. A tiny twig, a gust of fitful wind, a letter unreceived. Sometimes mortal plans miscarry and themselves ensnare the plotter. If you, Hendrik Platonoff, were to become involved in a violation of the prison rules, your parole would be forfeit.
1: 13202.
2: Here.
1: 54629.
2: Here.
1: Oh, let me see. Well, let's see. Here's a letter for... Here, you, William Hedick?
2: Yes, sir.
1: You can't have mail.
2: What?
1: I've got a ducat for you from the captain's office.
2: Yeah, but...
1: All your privileges are suspended for 30 days for failing to make task this week.
2: Yeah, but there's some mistake. I did make task. I made 10 yards over task.
1: Don't argue, fish. An officer checked the yardage. You were 10 yards short of task. Now, you better make it next week or you'll get 30 days in the hole.
2: Oh.
1: Solitary confinement, fish. Ask Limpy. He can tell you all about it.
2: Mind a no good screw.
3: Hey, look. Listen to me. Don't worry about the hole. I'm the trusty gun. If you ever get sent there, listen for 3 taps on the ventilator. I'll talk to you through it. I'll tell you what to do, sir.
2: Yeah, thanks, pal. I don't mind losing the other privileges. It was probably from Mom, and I haven't heard from her since I got here.
3: Oh, that's tough. But look, Bill. Next week, you'll make...